0: Buckingham Palace's rebuttal of claims in his new book. Earl Spencer told the Mail on Sunday it was a poor imitation of the late Queen's response to Oprah Winfrey's TV interview with the Duke and Duchess of Sussex. He's accused Charles of saying, "We'll forget her soon enough," after Diana's death in 1997. Scotland's First Minister will call on MSPs to unanimously back the country's right to decide its own future. It comes 3 days after leaders of the UK's three devolved nations signed a cooperation agreement, which included working together towards separating from Westminster. Speaking on Monday, John Swinney said that the Scottish people should be allowed another independence vote.
1: As we proceed through this parliamentary term, the people of Scotland have a choice. We will sustain that through our engagement with the UK government and through our parliamentary work in Scotland.
0: The new leader of Scottish Labour is promising to put people and policies before politics. Michael Mara is taking over from Anna Sarwar, who left to become a trade minister in Andy Burnham's government. The Liberal Democrat leader says one of the party's MPs was wrong to suggest it's struggling for relevance. Ros Savage made the remark in an essay published ahead of the Lib Dems' autumn conference in Brighton, which got underway yesterday. Sir Ed Davey says his party won't be caught off guard by a snap election and wants to block a reform-led government.
2: One of the things that makes us unique is we are a firewall against Nigel Farage and reform. Many of the seats he needs to get himself into number 10 are seats that will defend and indeed win. So we've got a historic opportunity to win many more seats and a moral responsibility to stop reform.
0: Britain is expected to be spending £19 billion a year more on disability benefit payments by the end of the decade. The Office for Budget Responsibility has estimated that the cost of personal independence payments, known as PIPs, will nearly double from £26 billion in 2024 to £45 billion in 2030. That would mean that the PIP budget would be larger than every government department except Education, Health and the Ministry of Defence. And the Conservatives have called on the Prime Minister and the Chancellor to cut the welfare bill in next month's budget to control inflation. The party says Andy Burnham and John Healey must confront what they call the grim reality of Britain's economic peril. For a roundup of the news on demand, find the Times Radio news briefing on the Times Radio app.
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4: From the Times and the Sunday Times, this is The Story. I'm Rosie Wright. In January 2022, Western space chiefs were watching as something unusual was playing out thousands of miles above them.
5: There was a Chinese satellite, and it managed to grab a defunct satellite. This was called a dead satellite. It dragged it hundreds of miles away and threw it into what's called the graveyard orbit. And this means that that satellite will now just drift forever.
4: Larissa Brown is defence editor for The Times.
5: And at the time, you know, people thought, oh, it's, you know, the Chinese basically, you know, picking up litter in space. It's nothing more concerning than that. But actually, I was having a chat with someone just this week, and it was a big moment for space chiefs in the West, because what they actually saw was a dress rehearsal for something very concerning. They thought that China was essentially practicing ripping satellites out of orbit. And if they were able to do that, then this would mean that they could cripple a nation's economy.
4: On that day, the West and its space leaders woke up to the fact that China had demonstrated they have the ability to cause real damage from space. This is the latest version of the space race. Not who will next put man on the moon, but who can put weapons into orbit. And this week, the US may have pulled ahead.
6: Today, we continue to ensure we remain ready to meet the challenges of evolving threats wherever they exist. This is why the United States now has on-orbit space control weapons capable of defending the joint force against hostile adversary action.
4: Troy Menk, Secretary of the US Air Force, announced that America has deployed weapons to space. It's the first country to publicly announce that they've done so. So are we at the beginning of a new arms race? What are these weapons the US is talking about? And how worried should we be about a real-life Star Wars? The story today: is space becoming the world's final frontier for war? So talk me through this announcement we've had this week. Quite an incredible announcement from the US Air Force Secretary, saying effectively they're ready to confront threats wherever they exist. What he means is threats not on Earth.
5: Absolutely. And since this moment in 2022, you know, no country has admitted having a space weapon. And the Americans this week have taken that big step to say, actually, we do have a weapon in orbit, and clearly they are prepared to use it if necessary. And that is a significant moment because there's obviously a lot of stuff going on in space already. There are these potential undeclared weapons like the satellite we just talked about, but for a country to come out and say we have a cosmic weapon prepared to use it, it is a big deal.
4: So many questions have come up now about what a space weapon might look like, how you'd use it, so we'll get into all of that. What the Air Force Secretary said was the United States now has an on-orbit space control weapon capable of defending the joint force against hostile adversary action. Do we have any idea what this weapon is?
5: It's a good question, and I've asked a few experts about it. It could be a number of things. Now, the Americans aren't going to tell us what it is. I've obviously tried to get a bit more detail, but it's classified. So that's disappointing, but not surprising. In terms of sort of speaking to people in this area, I chatted to a man named Chris Deverell. So he used to be our space chief, military space chief here in the UK. And he was making the point that it's unlikely to be something like, you know, a missile in space, because if it was that, then you'd basically have a situation where the American missile would be firing at a satellite, causing a huge amount of debris, thousands of pieces would be flying around, and they'd be a danger to American satellites, you know, and you can't cause, you know, they can't decide where that debris is going to fly. So they're not going to want something like that. And so he thinks that it's very unlikely for that prospect. So what he was talking about was more, for example, you could use you know, satellites themselves. You could have a satellite with some jamming technology on it. The satellite could approach another satellite, override its communications, and that could be one way that it could disrupt the satellite's ability to operate. So that could be classed as a weapon. You could also have laser dazzlers, which sound very fancy and exciting, and they could basically sidle up to an adversary's satellite, and the lasers could be fired to blind its sensors. So again, another weapon, but, you know, one that doesn't affect the American satellites up there.
4: So we're talking here about weapons in space that would be targeting other things in space. And that could be, it sounds like from what you're saying, one of two camps. One is that physically it might be boshing something out of the air. That's obviously a terrible term to describe what would be happening. Or more likely it's got technology lasers that would interrupt the operation of something else.
5: Yes, exactly. And then you've basically got that, you know, a satellite manoeuvre operation. So you've got one satellite boshing or pushing another satellite out of the way. And that would be a scenario where that satellite would be what would describe as, you know, an undeclared space weapon, because it's, you know, managing to destroy another satellite, knock it out of its out of the orbit.
4: So there are risks clearly associated with that. Tell us a bit more about the wider kind of context of space weaponry, because I think in the past we've had weapons that are here on Earth targeting things in space, but the reason this is new is that it is something in space that could target something in space.
5: That's right. So we've had ground-based capabilities. And yes, the reason that this is significant is this is talking about something that is already in space attacking another asset in space. And so that's why it's a big deal. But yes, we've seen, you know, Russia, China using ground-based assets to carry out activities in space that could, in theory, one day be an actual attack. But in reality, they're just, you know, they claim that they're just practicing doing various things with their own satellites.
7: The US aren't claiming to be practicing anything, are they? In this statement they made, they basically said, we're ready, and we're ready now in space. I mean, it was quite dramatic.
5: They did, and I reached out to the US Space Force yesterday for sort of a bit more clarity about, you know, what they'd said this week. And they said that they'd been warning about Russian and Chinese weapons testing since 2007. And they told me that due to the actions of Russia and China, it's no longer a question that space is a warfighting domain.
7: OK, so they feel like they need to be equipped to, you know, whatever threats that might come, they can actually stave off or, I guess, be the aggressor. The alternative weapon that we haven't discussed yet, which I guess also works, is a weapon in space that could then target things on Earth.
5: Yes, and obviously you can have... I mean, one of the points actually that Devereaux was making is that if there was a war on the ground now, a conventional war, then space would absolutely be crucial in that conventional war. Straight away, you'd have countries trying to... destroy the satellites up there, because we're so reliant on satellites for, you know, the GPS, for the use of military weapons, for early surveillance, and also just, you know, banking and communications. So it'd be a big deal to hit those satellites, and therefore any adversary engaged in a war with us would want to start doing that pretty quickly, early on in the beginning of a war.
7: So tell us what damage would be inflicted if another country took out one of our satellites. What damage would that cause?
5: It would obviously depend what it was, and countries are trying to build up resilience in terms of not having just one or a small handful of satellites that can only do that one thing. They're building many more satellites, so if one was taken out, you'd then have that backup option. But in theory, you know, if you're taking out satellites like the GPS, then it can have a huge, huge impact on Britain, obviously, also the West in general. Britain is heavily reliant on America for the GPS satellites. And we need that for banking, for communications, for even our military is so heavily reliant on those satellites just for deploying weapons, for the missiles, for the targeting. We need that, you know, the precision strike weapons that we have are all reliant on these satellites. And we're more reliant on this than the Russians, which is also concerning. So if any of this was to happen, it would be really catastrophic for the UK.
7: If there's this sort of space race going on, why have the US told us that they're doing this?
5: I think the point here is that they want to show that, you know, they want there to be a deterrent value. So they're basically saying to these countries, don't try anything because we will attack you. And I think that's quite, you know, that's quite common in military speak. You know, we talk about here and even in Britain that we want to build up our armed forces and make sure it's capable to act as a deterrent to stop Russia from attacking. So it's quite a similar principle here. Americans talk about the capabilities that they might have in space or sort of allude to those capabilities. And the hope is that it would frighten Russia or China from actually doing anything.
7: The US have had a real sort of focus on space, I think probably more so than we have in the UK. And it's increasingly become a focus for President Trump. They've got almost a kind of space division of the military. How would you describe it?
5: Yes, I mean, well, to be fair, Britain has its own space force. Space is classed as its own domain. Even in NATO doctrine, space is its own domain, just like cyber, like the Army, Navy, RAF. So, you know, it's very, very essential. There's a lot of concern here in the UK that we're not spending enough on that the area of space, when the Americans have put tons and tons of money into space and they really see the importance of it. And you've got, obviously, Elon Musk's satellites completely, you know, dominate in space. And we're so far behind. We've got nothing like that. We're completely reliant on the Americans in that respect.
7: Yeah. So the US Space Force, what would it be doing?
5: The Space Force, I mean, they're doing all sorts of stuff. They're developing defensive pieces of kit. So if they were attacked, then they'd be able to defend the satellites. Again, most of that's classified. We don't know the details of it. From the military perspective as well, they're working with the Brits to try and make sure that there is that resilience. So ensuring that there are other satellites out there that can provide backup, effectively backup systems to what's in space currently. So there's an awful lot going on there. And obviously, it's a busy area. The Russians, the Chinese are all up there. I mean, every country wants to, you know, get more satellites in space.
7: How sort of modern a phenomena is it for a country to have a space force?
5: I mean, all the big players have some form of space force. I mean, obviously, there's a difference between the commercial side of all of this and the military side of this. And I guess I'm coming at it from the military perspective because of the US announcement and the discussion about weapons. But of course, there's also huge commercial value in space to be gained.

0: Well, I think we should talk about who the kind of major players are. So you've laid it out for us. It doesn't sound like the UK's really on the board, really. Who is it? The US, Russia, China?
1: Yeah, it's everyone that you would expect there to be up there. And America dominates, definitely. As I said, you know, we've got Musk satellites. There's tons of them up there. And, you know, the US is at the forefront here. But Russia also, you know, do have satellites up there. So do, of course, the Chinese are heavily dominant in the space arena. And yes, then we've got sort of the Europeans, countries like ours. You know, we want to do more in space, but probably haven't got a significant amount of the budget for that area because we're focusing on a lot of other things. And military chiefs that I speak to really think there needs to be more money going into space here in Europe.
0: Do you know what they want to spend on?
1: I could probably guess. I think they're concerned that we haven't got our own version of GPS. And I think there's also concern about not having, you know, the capability to defend assets and also act defensively in space. And, you know, just generally being more dominant in that field is something that they're really keen to push.
0: So funny talking about this. You mentioned the sort of space arena. Obviously, one of the challenges is there are no borders in space. So in this space race, who do you think exercises greatest control?
1: There's the problem because there's no real rules and regulations. There is this 1967 Outer Space Treaty, and that bans nuclear weapons in orbit. But critics obviously point out that it allows the deployment of conventional weapons in space, and it also allows the use of ground-based weapons against satellites. So in this context, it's kind of useless. So this was written, negotiated by this legal subcommittee of the United Nations. And it was based on these joint drafts that had been submitted by the United States and also the Soviet Union back then. And the UK was also a player there. But, you know, there's also the problem that do people follow these rules anymore? So actually, even if though that exists, would that stop a country from developing nuclear capabilities? I don't know the answer to that, but we can even get onto the topic of the moon, if you like, because, I mean, the moon is also a problem where it's not clear who can do what in what part of the moon, and that could be an issue later on.
0: Yeah, well, tell us about the moon. I think when we talk about a space race, we think, oh, which country's next going to put an astronaut on the moon? We don't think who might try and sort of militarise it. So why is the moon, I mean, clearly it's central, but tell us why.
1: We don't, you're right. And I was really fascinated when someone raised the topic of the moon yesterday in this context. And I mean, what Chris Deverell was talking about was he was saying that there is a thought that at some point there will be conflict on the moon because you've got all of these countries getting onto the moon. They're doing various things, various experiments, explorations. It's generally accepted that there are critical minerals there that are worth mining, and it's not clear who owns what, who can be on which part of the moon. There's no rules governing that space, and that's quite concerning because at some point you might have one nation wanting to drill for something and then another nation thinking, oh, this is my area. And he does anticipate that in future there will be conflict on the moon.
0: So it literally is a race then at this point. Who gets there first claims the territory?
1: I mean, basically it is, isn't it? And you know, there's many uses for the moon. You could use the moon to get to Mars. You could use the moon for better communications. And obviously then we've also got these critical minerals that could be, we've obviously got a problem of such minerals on Earth. They're a scarce resource and countries could decide that actually it's worth going to the moon for these sorts of things. And then that becomes a problem.
0: So China, particularly interested in the minerals on the moon, how far away are they from actually being able to exploit them?
1: Well, there was a senior military chief a few years ago said that they thought it would happen in our lifetimes. So, you know, it might not be that long away.
0: And if that was the case, who do you imagine at this point? And I appreciate your realm is defence rather than space. But do we have any idea about who's leading the race right now? Who might claim the territory, if we're going to use that language? Who would claim the territory first?
1: I mean, it's probably going to be the Americans and the Chinese, yeah, if I was to hazard a guess. And, it's going to be a really important theatre in future. And You know, if we've already had this British space chief warning about China's ability to do this in the future a few years ago, then, you know, I can see this happening even sooner than even he anticipates.
0: Tell us, in more practical terms, what are the current ambitions of those countries in space? So the US, the EU, China, what are sort of their priorities?
1: I think the importance is, you know, having lots of satellites, having that resilience, having also the dominance, having, you know, making sure that if there is a conflict, that those assets are protected in space. I think it's probably much more about defending those assets rather than necessarily being prepared to attack other satellites in space at the moment. But I do think over time that really is going to change. And I think, you know, that US statement that we had this week about their, you know, the fact they've got a weapon up there is just, you know, is just the starting point here.
0: Yeah, and who they're imagining using it against as well. Do we have evidence so far of any countries using, you sort of talked about the theoretical test, but any countries using weapons to try to damage another country's space infrastructure?
1: No, nothing to actually damage another country, because that would, you know, you're then getting to the point of you just sort of committed an act of war. But what's concerning is you've seen countries practicing doing stuff against their own satellites, which could very easily be against an adversary satellite.
0: Is there any kind of commercial aspect to this? You mentioned Elon Musk and his satellites and what he's doing there, SpaceX getting government contracts. How sort of murky is that world?
1: I mean, we're heavily reliant on Musk's satellites. You just have to look at what's happened in Ukraine and the fact that, you know, what Musk has been able to do is the Ukrainian armed forces are quite reliant on Musk, and that's quite a dangerous place to be in. So the Ukrainians have been very reliant on Musk's Starlink satellite network, and they use it for their military operations, for communications, even for the, you know, they're even using it for like their civilian infrastructure. So it's really integral to their operations. And in February this year, there were various reports about Musk's decision to deny Russian forces access to Starlink. And there was a view that this had blunted Moscow's advance and caused confusion amongst the Russian soldiers, and also handed an advantage to the Ukrainian defenders, because the Russians too were reliant on that service. So actually, these satellites can have a huge impact on the battlefield.
0: And then you realise those satellites are not owned by a government. They are owned by an individual and a private company who can be courted by different individuals or countries with very different motivations.
1: It's absolutely terrifying. And that is the case. You could talk about all sorts of things, not just space, where you've got these private individuals now with an enormous amount of power and potentially the ability to decide whether a country wins or loses on the battlefield.
0: And therefore, Donald Trump and Elon Musk's relationship is quite important.
1: It is. And Musk holds an enormous amount of power, as do some of the tech bosses in America. You know, it makes me shudder to think like what they could stop happening on the battlefield at the click of a button.
0: You've said that some of the military analysts you've been speaking to say it's not unfathomable to think there would be some kind of military conflict on the moon. Presumably then they assume they'll be in orbit nations facing off against each other in space.
1: Yes, I mean, this is something that military chiefs have been telling me for years, actually, and they always say that they think that the next war will be won or lost in space.
0: It's so hard to think of. It's a bit like the warnings we've had in the last few days, the last couple of weeks about AI. The warnings from AI, and I know you've talked about this sort of at length, but the fact that the risk that it could, you know, destroy humanity, even though that sounds such a crazy sentence to say out loud. I think there's a similarity between space and AI where you can't see it. It doesn't feel like a physical thing. When, you know, we had the outbreak of the war in Ukraine, you can see the tanks on the border. So it feels much more physical and real. Do you have any sort of that sense that this feels very far away, you can't see it, but yet it could be an even more significant threat than the ones we can see?
1: Oh, it's so hard to convey the importance of space. And I think that's the problem that the military has, is that it's not injecting loads of money in space because it's easy. You know, it sounds better to be investing in 100 tanks because it seems like a more obvious weapon to have. But actually, as time goes on and countries become more reliant on space and they have more assets in space, investing in the defence of it is becoming more important.
0: How worried are you?
1: About a space war? Oh, I feel very worried about all aspects of defence at the moment. I don't think the future's looking great, to be honest. I feel pretty worried about what countries could do in space and the impact that could have here on Earth.
0: That was Larissa Brown, defence editor for The Times, and you can read her story in full at thetimes.com. Today's producer was Eleanor Harrison-Dengate and Michaela Ramson. The executive producer was Taryn Siegel. Sound design was by Dave Creasy. And the theme composition was by Mal Lissetto. If you can, please do leave us a review wherever you get your podcasts. Also, if you've got any questions or thoughts about what you just heard, please do send them our way. TheStory@thetimes.com is how you can reach us. And next week, we've got our monthly Q&A episode, so please get in touch with all of your questions now. I'm Rosie Wright. Thanks for listening, and we'll be back tomorrow.
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5: From 11 a.m. while stocks last, subject to availability. Participation varies.
10: Good morning, this is Mark Tyler with the Times Radio News. Denmark's foreign minister insists a new deal with the US over Greenland respects his country's red lines. Donald Trump says America's gained permanent control over the Arctic island's security after months of threatening to seize it. Analysts say the details released so far appear to be very similar to the existing deal which has been in place since the 1950s. But Danish MP Lars Christian Brask says there are differences.
11: The 1951 agreement was made between Denmark and the US. There wasn't any Greenlandic politicians involved. And that's a different to this transaction because the Greenlanders have been there the whole negotiating term.
10: Princess Diana's brother has accused the king of gaslighting him over Buckingham Palace's rebuttal of claims in his new book. Earl Spencer told the Mail on Sunday it was a poor imitation of the late Queen's response to Oprah Winfrey's TV interview with the Duke and Duchess of Sussex. He's accused Charles of saying, "We'll forget her soon enough," after Diana's death in 1997. Britain is expected to be spending £19 billion a year more on disability benefit payments by the end of the decade. The Office for Budget Responsibility has estimated that the cost of personal independence payments, known as PIPs, will nearly double from £26 billion in 2024 to £45 billion in 2030. That would mean that the PIP budget would be larger than every government department except Education, Health and the Ministry of Defence. And the Conservatives have called on the Prime Minister and the Chancellor to cut the welfare bill in next month's budget to control inflation. The party says Andy Burnham and John Healey must confront what they call the grim reality of Britain's economic peril. And a 13-year-old girl who had been reported missing more than a week ago has been found in Manchester city centre. All the sport now with Charlie Pritchard.
12: Brighton celebrated their 125th anniversary by ending Arsenal's perfect start to the season with a 3-0 thumping at the Amex. Meanwhile, Tottenham remain winless after losing 3-2 to Aston Villa as their worst start to a season continues. The home defeat also makes it 22 home losses since the start of the 2024 season, just one less than the previous four seasons combined. Now, Coventry scored their first goal in the Premier League since their promotion to beat Nottingham Forest 1-0. Igor Jesus thought he'd equalised for Forest, but VAR pulled it back, handing Coventry a first Premier League win since April 2001. Elsewhere, Rory McIlroy's finished his penultimate round of the PGA Championship at Wentworth, just a couple of shots off the top of the leaderboard. Italy's Filippo Celli and Spaniard Manuel Elvira are setting the pace on 13-under. And England's 39-game winning run in Women's Rugby Union has come to an end after a 26-all draw against Canada. Canada are the first team to avoid defeat against England since New Zealand beat them in the 2022 World Cup final.
13: Let's get into the front pages of tomorrow's papers with Julia Langdon, who is a journalist with The Tablet. Julia, hi, good evening.
14: Hello, good evening, Darryl.
13: Good evening. And John Rentle from The Independent. Hi, John.
15: Hello, Darryl and Julia.
13: Evening, both of you. Let's get into the front pages then. The Sunday Times tomorrow. Hypocrite Spencer is peddling Diana's privacy, say King allies. The Sunday Times have been speaking to allies of the King who basically hit out at Earl Spencer. As you can imagine, some quite punchy quotes we'll come to in a moment. The Mail on Sunday have basically the other side of this argument. They have comments from Earl Spencer himself, who's done an interview with them. New royal sensation after the palace suggests. His damning memoir is clouded by grief. Furious Earl Spencer tells the Mail on Sunday, it's not every day you are gaslit by the King. Front page of the Sunday Times tomorrow also has the news that the fugitive leader of the Kinahan cartel, Christy Kinahan, has had his visa in the UAE revoked. Front page of the Sunday Times also has this story about PIP benefits. The bill is set to rise by 19 billion a year, or the welfare bill by 19 billion a year. Britain is expected to be spending 19 billion a year, more on benefit payments by the end of the decade. Yeah, I was kind of there. I should have had confidence in myself, shouldn't I? Nearly doubling of the PIP bill, 26 billion to 45 billion, so the Office for Budget Responsibility. And the head of Britain's election watchdog has said that he is considering slashing spending limits in a move that could blunt Reform's £72 million donation. Front page of John's paper, The Independent, tomorrow, voters across Britain back rejoining the EU, reversing Brexit, the most popular option in 646 of 650 constituencies, according to a new electoral survey. Front page of the Telegraph tomorrow, the Sunday Telegraph, have some quotes from Kemi Badenoch in which she says the Prime Minister is fiddling as Putin threatens to burn Europe. Also, Andrew living in limbo over police inquiry, they say, about Andrew Mountbatten Windsor. And the UK faces a Caribbean lawsuit over slavery reparations, they say. Front page of the Sunday Mirror tomorrow have the chief suspect in the Maddie McCann case sparking outrage with plans to write a book. Front page of the Sunday People tomorrow have stories about pharmacies falling for diet pill pictures made by AI, manipulated images being used to cheat the BMI review and get people access to diet pills that they are perhaps not eligible for. Front page of the Observer tomorrow has the story of Nkechi Sims, who is an actor who's been trying to retrieve her care files, and she's been going through a real sort of struggle to do that. Front page of the Daily Star tomorrow have Reza Ruddock on their front page. Footy needs more hard men, he says. Okay, let's get into it. Julia, let's start with them. Let's sort of pull together the Sunday Times and the Mail on Sunday, who have two sides of an argument that has brewed this week.
14: Well, if we start with the Mail on Sunday, it's their story because they have been serialising the book. So obviously they are going to have Charles Spencer's side of it, and there is this interesting quote about him saying that it's unusual to be gaslit by the King. Gaslighting, of course, is suggesting that people's memories are wrong, are inaccurate. Well, it's 29 years that's passed, and I think if we look at the Sunday Times story, what is fascinating really is the powerful imagery that has been brought in by friends of Charles the King. There is, for example, the suggestion that that what Spencer is saying is an arsonist using a fire hose, and they accuse him of using crested carving knives to try and make trouble for what's going on. I think this is beginning to resound badly on Charles Spencer, because what's he doing here? Why is he doing this after 29 years? Yes, there's going to be an anniversary next year, but, you know, 29 years is a very long time. My husband died the same year as Diana, and it was a very long time ago. I mean, obviously it's no comparison, but there's a comparison for me in times of the period. Mm. It's a very long time ago.
13: He says in his Mellon Sunday interview, he basically sort of says that you know, his parents didn't get to live to 70. He wants to tell this story while he can. That's his reason. I guess people can make their own mind up about this. John, you're a big follower of the royal family, aren't you? Big fan of them. Always ready for a take. Go on. What do you think?
16: I've usually got nothing to say about the royal family, especially when there are two Charleses involved. So it's very confusing when I hear people talking about it, as to work out, you know, which Charles they mean. But I completely agree with Julia. I think I'm not sympathetic to either side, but you do wonder what Earl Spencer is up to. It seems a tacky idea to write a book, especially after this length of time. And I just don't buy the idea that, you know, he wants to tell his story while he still can.
13: Julia, we're going to talk about grief a bit later, and just back this question away if you'd rather not answer it. But we're going to have a conversation about grief and what it does to us, and that's obviously kind of central to the rebuttal from the palace, I guess. And having been through that experience, losing your husband the same year that Diana died, do you sort of have sympathy with the idea that grief is affecting enough to sort of alter your memory or alter your judgment? Some people suggest, and certainly my experience has been that it's a kind of a moment of clarity very, very often, that experience.
14: Well, I heard you say that earlier, Darren, and I mentioned my husband's death because of the synchronicity with the death of Diana, because 29 years was a very long time ago. I did not get a feeling of clarity at the time. I think one's feelings are, you know, in grief, you are very confused. And therefore, you don't remember clearly what was happening at the time. I have very little recollection of apart from the signal moments of being told of his death and the trauma of a funeral and indeed a memorial service, because he was a well-known journalist, and having small children. It was holding it together for the children, which mattered more than anything. But grief. Grief, I think, clouded everything rather than making anything clear.
13: Mm. Yeah, that's interesting, isn't it? And I suppose it's an individual experience, isn't it? Some people, you know, you're never quite sure, probably, actually, which way it goes. Circumstances probably matter, and who that person is probably matters as well. Thank you for sharing that, Julia. I appreciate that. I'm sorry to put you on the spot there. Let's move on, and we'll talk about some of the bits and bobs from the front pages of tomorrow's papers with Julia and John on Times Radio next.
17: Daryl Morris on Times Radio.
13: Hello, good evening. Thank you for being with us tonight. Have a look at the front pages of tomorrow's papers with John Rentzel and Julia Langton tonight. John, let's come to the front page of the Sunday Times, if you'll allow. A couple of stories that I think are worth our time from Westminster, from the Electoral Commission and the head of the watchdog, Britain's election watchdog, basically suggesting that there could be a cap or a slashing of the spending limits for donations or for political parties.
16: Well, that's right. I mean, there is a spending limit for general elections and for the 12 months before a general election. I think it's something like £34 million. Obviously, the issue here is Reform's huge donations that it's received. It's got £72 million, which it's planning to spend over the next 3 years. But here comes Vijay Rangarajan, suggesting that he might propose to the government that the election campaign limit is extended from the 12 months before an election, and that would make it difficult for Reform to spend that money in time.
13: Yes. There's no way, is there, Julia, that this doesn't sort of play into Reform's hands, really, of basically saying, look, here's the establishment trying to stitch us up again?
14: Well, yes, I suppose that's the case. But the head of the Electoral Commission is singing the government's song. The government wants to do something about this anyway. And I think we have to say that a figure like £72 million arriving in any political party's coffers within a period of 36 hours... is the sort of thing that is worrying for the future of the way our democracy works. You can't have figures like that sloshing around in public democratic debates. I think it's something that has to be, there has to be some sort of new rule put in to govern it, I think.
13: Okay. John, story about PIP payments also quite interesting as well. PIP benefits bill to double by 2030, say the Sunday Times. Give us the detail here, John, and what the budget for responsibility is suggesting.
16: I mean, I don't want to criticise rival journalists' reporting, but I mean, this is doubling, not adjusted for inflation. So it's not doubling. I mean, the PIP bill is going up. I mean, what we ought to focus on is the numbers of claimants, which is increasing. At a time when nobody seriously thinks that there are more people suffering disabilities. So, you know, I mean, plainly, a lot of these people deserve support, but it's a lot more money than before, and that is the problem that the government is wrestling with. So, you know, these are numbers I presume that are going into the OBR as it plans its budget projection for the future, and it just puts in stark perspective what the government is struggling with. One of the big pressures, spending pressures on the government.
13: Mm, okay, Julia, give me your take on that, and why don't we connect it to another story on the front page of the Sunday Telegraph? Because Kemi Badenoch would like that, because she kind of wants to make this comparison, doesn't she, between welfare spending and defence spending? Prime Minister fiddles as Putin threatens to burn Europe, she says on the front page of the Telegraph tomorrow.
14: I think the point is that we have the budget coming up, and there are going to be, and we have already a lot of stories that have been in the papers in the last couple of weeks about the difficulties that Andy Burnham and his Chancellor are going to have in making good their intentions and their undertakings when there is no money to do it. And there is a very, very serious defence issue. Kemi Badenoch is quite understandably drawing attention to the covert war that Russia is already undertaking with the rest of the West. I'm not obviously talking about the Ukrainian war. And she's saying that we're not doing all that, not we, the government, the British government has not yet putting the money into defence that is going to be needed in order to stand up against Putin. There are going to be a lot of stories, particularly on defence, but a lot, and also on welfare spending in the next few weeks. We're going to see it every day.
13: Yeah, John, you've picked that story from Kemi Badenoch as well.
16: Yeah, no, well, just one other thing about that I think is interesting is the Sunday Telegraph giving such prominence to Kemi Badenoch saying what she's already said before, because there is a battle going on between Kemi Badenoch and Nigel Farage for the right wing press, and it's interesting because I think the Telegraph and the Mail haven't really decided which way they're going to turn, who they think is going to be the leader of the right at the next election. And this is an indication that the Telegraph is leaning Kemi Badenoch's way.
13: Okay. Yeah, I think that's probably fair to say. Let's just take this job from Alex, who says, when discussing benefits, please can you add some nuance? This dude, I think that's John Rental you're talking about, some respect for John Rental, saying that nobody thinks that disability is increasing. The level of investment in the NHS by the Conservatives was significantly less than historic governments throughout their 14-year tenure. In this context, it is, in fact, not overly surprising, surely, that disability has increased. People cannot access proper treatment.
16: What?

0: reparations. There's been a lot of very interesting slave stories about the history of slavery have appeared in the last few days. I think started by a report in The Guardian. There is a new historical analysis of how many people were involved in slavery in the from the 16th century onwards, obviously, it is going to be very significant at the Commonwealth Heads of Government meeting, which is coming up next month, I think, in Antigua in the Caribbean. And the Sunday Telegraph story has another Caribbean country, Barbados, having a conference this week and trying to get a case in the International Court of Justice to get reparations for Caribbean countries on the basis of these new reports, I guess. I think there's going to be quite a tussle about this, and I think it's interesting.
1: Yeah, okay. John, you've got a few minutes. Do you want to tell me about the front page of The Independent tomorrow? Your paper.
2: Yes,
1: I'll give you that chance. Go on.
2: We've got a big poll, of a constituency level poll, on Brexit, and which discovers that in every constituency in the country except four, people want to rejoin the EU. Now, I mean, I suspect in practice, if the question were put to them, and it was a binary question, you know, sort of rejoin or stay out, then the answers might be a bit different because it's a bit complicated. But I think it does add grist to the mill of the independence campaign, which is to reconsider a closer relationship with the EU, very much on the model of the Canadian associate membership, which Ursula von der Leyen offered Mark Carney the other day. I think it's time we started thinking about you know, sort of some imaginative ways of not rejoining, but becoming associate members.
1: Okay, interesting. Listen, lovely having your company tonight, both of you. Appreciate it. I enjoyed that. It was good. Nice little romp through the front pages. John Rentle from The Independent. Thank you, John.
2: Thank you very much.
1: And Julia Langdon, who is a journalist with The Tablet. Thank you, Julia.
0: Thank you.
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1: Hello, good evening. So this bitter feud between Princess Diana's brother, Charles Spencer, and King Charles has opened another wound, hasn't it, this week? And this weekend, through all the front pages of quite a few of Sunday's papers, once again, Earl Spencer suggesting that the King was gleeful of sorts when his sister died. Let's hear from him speaking to the BBC's Laura Koonsberg.
5: He went ballistic, would be the right term, and started really going for my family as a whole about their sense of duty not being adequate enough, and ranted for a while. I have no idea how long, but it was a significant period. And I just listened. And then he stopped and I thought, oh, now he's going to pull himself together and say something more appropriate. And then he said, we'll forget her soon enough.
1: Well, in a rare rebuttal from the palace, they suggested that grief could have clouded Charles Spencer's judgment. So let's have that conversation. Right now. What does grief do to the way that we think? Is that a fair accusation or a poor excuse? What does grief do to our judgments, how we process and feel things? Let's speak to Yvonne Tulloch, who is the CEO of bereavement charity At A Loss. Yvonne, thank you for being with us tonight.
6: Good to speak to you, Daryl.
1: Nice to have your company. And I think just this is a kind of like an important conversation. I know that this is what you do. You do it all the time. I often get emails from your organisation, Yvonne, you know, sort of promoting you and saying, you know, speak to Yvonne on the radio. Come and let's have these conversations about grief. And I thought one day we will. And this was a nice opportunity because I do think that these conversations are kind of valuable and important. And perhaps we don't have them enough and in the right kind of way.
6: Well, we don't, and we certainly haven't done for a very long time. I think one of the things we've been saying is that we've been a death-denying society for a number of decades. In fact, almost all of us have grown up in a society that's tried to push death and grief away from us, and therefore we don't have the understanding of things to do with death. You know, we're not used to people dying around us, and we're certainly not used to what grief looks like, you know, how people naturally respond when somebody has died. And it can rather take us by surprise. So we have started talking about it more. I think the pandemic has helped. With the pandemic, we were a little bit sort of surprised that we don't just die in our 90s, you know, that things that other people die at other times and so on. And we have begun to talk about it more. And that's a good and healthy thing, because because everybody needs to go on the grief journey, you know, when somebody important has died, and we need to support people to do that.
1: Okay, we've had some great messages about this. Keep them coming as well. 8722 times at the start of a message. That's the text.

0: So just text TIMES, then your message to 87222. If you want to send me a WhatsApp as well, it's 0333 003 2353. Let's just deal just quickly, because I don't want to get too bogged down in this really, but let's just deal with the sort of central, the reason why we're talking about this, that the Palace suggests that grief can cloud memory. Is that a fair use of grief in this context, do you think?
1: Yes, grief does very much cloud memory, and particularly in a situation where there's been a sudden death, as was with the death of Princess Diana. But equally, it can cause people to react and behave in uncharacteristic ways. I would say that it isn't at all unreasonable to have heard that that Prince Charles or the King reacted in the way that he did. It is very normal, very, very common for people to behave completely out of character when they've had a shock and heard that somebody has died. People say some very odd things and do some very odd things that just that they perhaps even live to regret. But that is normal. That is what happens. And I think what's important with the royal family is that they realise, and we all realise, that everyone was grieving. And they may all have behaved in ways that they would regret. And it's not at all uncommon for people to end up with a rift in their family and relationships breaking down because people don't give each other, make allowances for each other, and they don't, not prepared to forgive. There are very strong feelings around in grief, anger, and the problem with this is this is nearly 30 years on, and that's what can happen, is that unresolved situations, and reconciliation that hasn't taken place in families can just fester for a very long time, and it can still be as real and as painful as it was in those days. And so what we're seeing now is pretty common in a scenario where grief hasn't been worked through.
0: That's very interesting to consider. The Palace are sort of using grief as being an explanation for a misremembering on Charles Spencer's side, but actually we're saying here that if we take Earl Spencer at his word, that Charles may have responded uncharacteristically or in a way that was inappropriate or whatever else because of his own sort of grief. That's quite interesting. I wonder if, sorry, go ahead.
1: It should be a slanging match of blame. There should be an understanding.
0: Yeah, yeah. Mm-hmm. Yeah, yeah, no, that's a fair point as well. That's some great text. I want to put some of these to you, Yvonne, tonight. I'm going to come back to one we had earlier from Susan, who says, this really stopped me in my tracks. Very different kind of way of looking at it. Grief can be a gift, says Susan. I had an abusive father and a collaborative mother. My grief is not having parents to grieve for. Being bereft of grief makes you feel empty.
1: Oh, that's a very complex situation. We can grieve relationships that have been difficult. We can grieve what we never had. There's a huge amount to understand around grief. It isn't just about people that we loved. We grieve the importance of the person, how important they were to them, and the importance of that relationship, even if we didn't have it. These things can happen, and people can be very relieved as well when there has been an abusive relationship. Somebody dies and you think, well, just, because they were a parent or somebody close that you related to, that you assume that you should be sad. But not everybody is sad. Some people are very relieved. And that can be, that's still grief. But that's hard and that's complex to work through. And it's those kind of situations that we would normally recommend that somebody sees a grief counsellor. Society, because we don't understand the way that grief normally works with the majority of people. We tend to sort of then get a bit worried if somebody is sad a few months later. And they think, oh, you must be over it now, and you must be feeling better and so on. Well, they're not necessarily at all, hardly. They should be. And what we tend to do is, you must see a grief counsellor. We sort of think that everybody needs to see a grief counsellor. Mm. Most people, it will take a long time, but they will just need to go through that sadness and that journey.
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19: Good morning, this is Mark Tyler with the Times Radio News. Denmark insists its sovereignty over Greenland hasn't been compromised by an agreement allowing a larger US military presence. Donald Trump says the deal gives America permanent control over security and all other needs in the territory. Some specific details are yet to be made public. NATO has welcomed the arrangement, but people in Greenland have mixed reactions.
20: I'm not comfortable, but I'll wait to see the agreement in concrete terms.
21: Denmark is such a small country. It cannot defend itself when it's such a small country. It's safer. My future is safer with the United States.
19: The US has imposed new sanctions on Russia, targeting both officials and the economy. They're attempting to starve President Putin of resources for his invasion of Ukraine. Today is the final day Russians can vote in the parliamentary elections, but no anti-war party is standing. Sam Green is the professor of Russian politics at King's College in London.
22: There are various parties on the ballot, right? We wouldn't still recognise this in the UK, for example, as a free and fair election, because every party that's on the ballot is there because the political wing of the Kremlin allowed them to be there. The political wing of the Kremlin selected their leaders. The political wing of the Kremlin selected where they could raise their money.
19: Princess Diana's brother has accused the king of gaslighting him over Buckingham Palace's rebuttal of claims in his new book. Earl Spencer told the Mail on Sunday it was a poor imitation of the late Queen's response to Oprah Winfrey's TV interview with the Duke and Duchess of Sussex. He's accused Charles of saying, "We'll forget her soon enough," after Diana's death in 1997. Scotland's First Minister will call on MSPs to unanimously back the country's right to decide its own future. comes 3 days after leaders of the UK's three devolved nations signed a cooperation agreement, which included working together towards separating from Westminster. Speaking on Monday, John Swinney said that the Scottish people should be allowed another independence vote.
0: As we proceed through this parliamentary term, the people of Scotland have a choice. We will sustain that through our engagement with the UK government and through our parliamentary work in Scotland.
19: The new leader of Scottish Labour is promising to put people and policies before politics. Michael Mara is taking over from Anna Sarwa, who left to become a trade minister in Andy Burnham's government. The Liberal Democrat leader says one of the party's MPs was wrong to suggest it's struggling for relevance. Ros Savage made the remark in an essay published ahead of the Lib Dems' autumn conference in Brighton, which got underway yesterday. Sir Ed Davey says his party won't be caught off guard by a snap election and wants to block a reform-led government.
1: One of the things that makes us unique is we are a firewall against Nigel Farage and reform. Many of the seats he needs to get himself into number 10 are seats that we'll defend and indeed win. So we've got a historic opportunity to win many more seats and a moral responsibility to stop reform.
19: Britain is expected to be spending £19 billion a year more on disability benefit payments by the end of the decade. The Office for Budget Responsibility has estimated that the cost of personal independence payments, known as PIPs, will nearly double from £26 billion in 2024 to £45 billion in 2030. That would mean that the PIP budget would be larger than every government department except Education, Health and the Ministry of Defence. And the Conservatives have called on the Prime Minister and the Chancellor to cut the welfare bill in next month's budget to control inflation. The party says Andy Burnham and John Healey must confront what they call the grim reality of Britain's economic peril. For a roundup of the news on demand, find the Times Radio news briefing on the Times Radio app.
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23: Welcome to the Andrew Neil Report. 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Now, today, at the end of last week, the Houthis effectively took control of Bab al-Mandab. That's the strait at the southern end of the Red Sea. Now, these terrorists had already taken the strategic port of Mocha, that's where the coffee name comes from, by the way, and then Dabab. They're on the northern Yemeni coast of the Red Sea, just north of where you exit the Red Sea. A bunch of names you've never heard of? Not even sure you could find any of them on a map? I don't blame you. I understand. But stick with me, and I'll explain why these places, why this development matters, really matters, to you, your family, and your very standard of living. And you're about to find out the hard way this winter. Now, Donald Trump's war on Iran, remember he launched it on February the 28th of this year, and one of the results, one of the quick results, was that the Iranian Republican Guard, the IRGC, took control of the Strait of Hormuz. That's the narrow waterway out of the Gulf, where 20 million barrels a day of crude oil went through before the war started. 20% of global oil consumption, plus tons of natural gas, fertilizers, naphtha, all manner of commodities vital to the global economy. Closed. Taken control of by the IRGC, something Iran had never managed in previous Gulf disputes, Gulf wars, Gulf hostilities, but this time they did it. Since when? Well, we've had a confusing picture. We've had an Iranian blockade to stop ships, tankers, vessels, of which they don't approve from getting out. And then we've had a US naval blockade to protect ships who want to get out, but to stop Iran from getting its ships out, especially those laden with oil. Some days, oil tankers do get through. Some days, they don't, or not so many. By August of this year, it's a confusing picture, but of August of this year, the best estimate was that around 7.6 million barrels a day of crude oil were getting through. That was just about one third of the pre-war level, which meant a huge oil shock for the global economy. To lose 13 million barrels of oil a day, which used to go through 20 in total, down to between 7 and 8. That's what you call an oil shock. And the International Energy Agency described it as such. So why, I hear you ask, didn't oil prices double, treble, quadruple, as they did in previous oil shocks in 1973, the Yom Kippur War, or in 1979, the Iranian Revolution that resulted in the Islamist regime taking over from the Shah? Well, first thing to point out is that oil prices have gone up quite substantially. But you're right, they haven't trebled, they didn't quadruple, as they did, for example, in 73. And the answer to that can be summed up in one word: workarounds or bypasses. The Gulf states have found ways to get their oil out by avoiding the Strait of Hormuz. The UAE had built a pipeline south of the strait that went straight to the Gulf of Oman, where ships could load up there well south of the Strait of Hormuz of Iranian drones and missiles. But the biggest workaround, by far, was an east-west pipeline from the oil heartlands of Saudi Arabia to a port on the Red Sea called Yanbu. And this had a lot of capacity. And so the Saudis started to use this pipeline big time, get the oil, the crude oil, to this port, where some of it was actually refined for Saudi consumption, but most of it was shipped out, either north to the Suez Canal, and more than likely to Europe, or south through the Strait of Bab al-Mandab, at the southern end of the Red Sea, for the vast Asian markets that took Gulf oil. Now, this pipeline had the capacity for 7 million barrels a day, and it entirely bypassed the Strait of Hormuz. So it was a very useful thing to have, and it's probably the single biggest reason why oil prices didn't soar more than they did. So a success story, a prescient move by the Saudis to have built this pipeline, came into its own with the closure of the Strait of Hormuz. In some ways, job done, rising oil prices, but not enough to throw the global economy into chaos or deep recession. So far, so good. But then along came the Houthis. Job far from done. By the weekend just gone, they had seized that crucial maritime choke point at the southern end of the Red Sea. If you think of what the Strait of Hormuz is to Iran and how they got control of it after hostilities started, so the strait at the southern end of the Red Sea is to the Houthis. They now control that choke point. And the danger in all this is obvious, that this workaround, this massive workaround the Saudis found that they had planned for in the event of things going pear-shaped up in the Gulf, that if this choke point is now in the hands of Houthis, sworn enemies of the Saudis, this will cripple Saudi oil exports through the workaround and result in a real global spike in oil prices. Now, why has this come about? Who are the Houthis? Well, the leader is Abdul Malik al-Houthi. He's a Yemeni warlord. He claims to be descended from the Prophet Muhammad. He provoked a civil war in Yemen. He rules by fear and Islamist fervor. He's a Shia, hence his appeal to Iran. He's now head of a 350,000 strong army of militants. And he's proved to be pretty good at tactics, missiles, and drones. And he's advised, financed, helped by the IRGC. Yes, the Houthians, the Houthis are yet another Iranian Shia proxy. And they've survived a lot. They were undefeated in the civil war against the Yemeni government, despite the Saudis and the UAE coming in on the Yemeni government side with all their modern American and to a lesser extent British provided military technology. Even that, even the combination of the Yemeni government, the Saudis and the UAE couldn't defeat the Houthis. They even survived intense US bombing last year, a 50-day campaign, which Donald Trump, of course, said was going to destroy them. Well, pretty sure it was uncomfortable, but it didn't destroy them. They're still there. And they've emerged from the civil war with a big chunk of the northwest of the Yemen, including the capital, Sana'a. And it amounts to about one-third of the country now under their control. And they seem to be adding to it all the time. And now they have the land around Bab al-Mandab, this crucial island in the middle of the strait, around which ships have to go one side or the other, now in Houthi control, and key strategic ports just to the north of the strait, giving them more control over shipping in the Red Sea. Very much just as Hormuz is to the Gulf, so Bab al-Mandab, now in Houthi hands, is to the Red Sea. And it doesn't look like the Houthis are going anywhere fast. The anti-Houthi forces are divided and weak. They've lost a lot of battles. They involve eight different armies, multiple commands, and their major allies, the UAE and the Saudis, well, they've fallen out with each other now. Indeed, the Saudis attacked a UAE arms shipment only recently. And, as you will know, given Trump's war with Iran and events in the Gulf, the attention and the Saudis and the UAE is elsewhere. It's not been on the Houthis, which is why they pulled back. Now, the Houthis are in a position where their drones and missiles can pretty much threaten any ships in the southern part of the Red Sea, especially Saudi ships, because there is no love lost there, and any ships trying to make it out of the southern exit of the Red Sea. Let's draw breath and just get the implications of this. Let's remind ourselves. This Saudi East-West pipeline, it was built in the early 80s during what were then called the Tanker Wars. It was the part of the Iraq-Iranian War. It was built because of previous disruptions in the Gulf had made it harder to get their oil and gas out, although the Iranians never controlled the Strait of Hormuz during the Iraq-Iran war. But they were worried that Iran at some stage might get control of the Strait of Hormuz and close it or run it at their benefit. It was pretty prescient of the Saudis to see this. And so they built this pipeline. As I say, it goes from the heartland of Saudi oil production, 750 kilometers through the desert to the port of Yanbu, Saudi port, on the Red Sea coast. It's a major oil depot in which, as I say, some of that oil can be refined for domestic purposes, but most of it is stored, then shipped onto tankers and shipped across the world. With the closure or the control or the disruption of the Strait of Hormuz as a result of Trump's war on Iran, it became one of the most important pieces of energy infrastructure in the world. And listen to this. As the Houthis moved in on the Strait of Bab al-Mandab, this pipeline, this crucial pipeline, this crucial piece of global energy infrastructure, well, it was hit by multiple drone attacks on September the 10th, putting it out of action, at least temporarily. They hit the pumping stations, which are sophisticated and difficult, time-consuming to repair. Well, you might say, the Houthis have got it all going for them. But this wasn't the Houthis. It wasn't the Houthis that hit the pipeline petrol stations. It was Shia militants in Iraq who also just happen to be Iranian proxies. So Iranian proxies taking control of that crucial choke point at the south of the Red Sea. Iranian proxies, different ones from Iraq, Shia militants, not controlled by the Iraqi government, smashing the pumping stations of that crucial pipeline, crucial not just to the Saudis, but to the global economy. I think we're beginning to see a pattern here. Now, Houthi threats were already scaring Saudi vessels from using Bab al-Mandab. And by August, the amount of oil going through was around just 200,000 barrels a day. But now, pretty much nothing is going through. Now, unlike the Gulf, there is more than one way out of the Red Sea by ship. Ships can, they don't just have to go south through that crucial strait, they can go north through the Suez Canal. But the Suez Canal, brilliant piece of engineering that it is, it cannot take fully loaded supertankers. Just isn't big enough for that. And the supertankers are too big. So if they load up at Yanbu on the Saudi Red Sea coast and think, hey, we ain't going south, that's too risky, let's go north, they can do so. But what they need to do is they need to offload a huge chunk of their crude oil cargo at the south side of the Suez Canal. That then goes into a pipeline which runs parallel with the Suez Canal to the north, to the Mediterranean. The unloaded or partially unloaded supertankers, then they go through the Suez Canal and then they pick up the load that came by pipeline at the other end, at the north end. Now, just imagine the time this takes. Just imagine the extra cost, the insurance that it takes. And it may still be all right for crude oil heading to Mediterranean, to European refineries. But for Asia, which is where most oil coming out of the Gulf has been going, just think about it. You've done that journey through the Suez Canal. You've got the supertankers loaded again in the Mediterranean. They've now got to go all the way around Africa, all the way around Cape Town to get to the Asian markets. The cost, of course, is huge. The time is huge. And it seems clear to me that a prolonged pipeline closure, and we don't know how long the pipeline will be closed, but a prolonged pipeline closure and or, could be one or the other, Houthi control of that Red Sea choke point means that with the oil not getting out, limited to the Strait of Hormuz, almost none of it getting out through the Red Sea choke point, very complicated to take huge quantities of it via Suez, there just has to be a cut in Saudi oil production. It's already down to 6 million barrels of oil a day in August. So it was. It was over 9 million before Trump began his war with Iraq. It will almost certainly be falling further in September and October. And here's the difficulty, here's the issue. Nobody knows, and nobody is prepared to dislodge, or nobody knows how to dislodge the Houthis from their new preeminence in the Red Sea. The Saudis are upping their attacks on the Houthis, on Houthi positions, though if the past is anything to go by, much difference will it make. Indeed, MBS, the Crown Prince of Saudi Arabia, he called Donald Trump a couple of days ago, made a personal plea to say the Americans had to get in and help them dislodge the Houthis from this control of this vital artery in the world economy now. But it seems that Mr. Trump said, nah, you know, like to help, got my hands full, you're on your own on this. I've done my bit by bombing the Houthis for 50 days. So no joy there. So where are we now? Just think of the situation. We've got the Strait of Hormuz, confused picture, with limited oil supplies getting out at best, no Iranian oil at all, I understand, which will put a squeeze on Iran. That's one bit of good news Mr. Trump has about that, though he can probably still survive for a long time. So no Iranian oil and limited oil at best getting out. That was fine as long as there were these workarounds, particularly the East-West pipeline workaround. But that now been hit by Iraqi Shia militant drones and the Red Sea choke point now in Houthi hands. In other words, we're in a situation where the Strait of Hormuz is probably only sending out about a third of the oil it did before, and the Red Sea workaround is effectively closed. And there you have the makings of a true global energy crisis. It explains why Brent crude, that's probably the premier international benchmark for oil, why it hit $109 a barrel on Monday. It's the highest level since May in the weeks after Mr. Trump began his war. The Asians have their own Murban benchmark. That's at $127 a barrel. And even the US benchmark, which has been kept lower because of fracking and plentiful American supplies of oil, that is up 20% since the war began at over $100 a barrel. But it isn't just the price of crude that is causing the problem. It's the knock-on effect, the growing price of crude, but shortages of crude are producing to the things that we actually use, the cost of jet fuel, the cost of petrol, of diesel. These are now all soaring, and there's worse to come. Even America, where fuel prices are always a lot cheaper, diesel is now over $6 a barrel. Petrol is over $4 a barrel. Now, these are low prices by European standards, but I can assure you, they're very high by American standards. Indeed, diesel at $6 a barrel is a record. And don't forget, it is the farming community with their combine harvesters and all the rest that use diesel. And of course, America's massive trucking industry, the arteries of US commerce, they use diesel as well, which means that will all be reflected in prices at the checkout counter to come, as it will be in Europe and Britain too. And just to prove that it really does never rain but it pours, let's not forget Ukraine, because a third of Russian diesel refining capacity has been taken out by Ukrainian drones. So that's reduced global supply as well, so much so that Russia is now importing diesel from India. Good for India, and I guess good for Russia if it gets the diesel. But of course, That's another reason that diesel supplies on the world market are reduced and the price is rising fast. Now, it doesn't stop there, because Russian drones are hitting Ukrainian exports of grain from the Black Sea breadbasket that is Ukraine and the surrounding Russian territories. The farmers use diesel there. They're struggling with costs. It's an extra one. Farmers use fertilizers. A third of the world's fertilizers came through the Gulf. Not anymore. That's putting up the cost of farming as well. And you've got grain shipments being hindered, limited, stopped by President Putin's drone attacks. So suddenly, when you put all of this together, you're faced with the prospect not just of soaring energy prices, that to me would seem pretty baked in now for this coming autumn and winter, but soaring food prices as well. The fact is, as we sit here in the middle of September 2026, petrol, gas, and grain markets, indeed commodity markets in general, are convulsed. We are heading for a tough winter.
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19: Good morning, this is Mark Tyler with the Times Radio News. Denmark's foreign minister insists a new deal with the US over Greenland respects his country's red lines. Donald Trump says America's gained permanent control over the Arctic island's security after months of threatening to seize it. Analysts say the details released so far appear to be very similar to the existing deal, which has been in place since the 1950s. But Danish MP Lars Christian Brask says there are differences.
26: The 1951 agreement was made between Denmark and the US. There wasn't any Greenlandic politicians involved. And that's a different to this transaction, because the Greenlanders have been there the whole negotiating term.
19: Princess Diana's brother has accused the king of gaslighting him over Buckingham Palace's rebuttal of claims in his new book. Earl Spencer told the Mail on Sunday it was a poor imitation of the late Queen's response to Oprah Winfrey's TV interview with the Duke and Duchess of Sussex. He's accused Charles of saying, "We'll forget her soon enough," after Diana's death in 1997. Britain is expected to be spending £19 billion a year more on disability benefit payments by the end of the decade. The Office for Budget Responsibility has estimated that the cost of personal independence payments, known as PIPs, will nearly double from £26 billion in 2024 to £45 billion in 2030. That would mean that the PIP budget would be larger than every government department except Education, Health and the Ministry of Defence. The Conservatives have called on the Prime Minister and the Chancellor to cut the welfare bill in next month's budget to control inflation. party says Andy Burnham and John Healey must confront what they call the grim reality of Britain's economic peril. And a 13-year-old girl who had been reported missing more than a week ago has been found in Manchester city centre. All the sport now with Charlie Pritchard.
7: Brighton celebrated their 125th anniversary by ending Arsenal's perfect start to the season with a 3-0 thumping at the Amex. Meanwhile, Tottenham remain winless after losing 3-2 to Aston Villa as their worst start to a season continues. The home defeat also makes it 22 home losses since the start of the 2024 season, just one less than the previous four seasons combined. Now, Coventry scored their first goal in the Premier League since their promotion to beat Nottingham Forest 1-0. Igor Jesus thought he'd equalised for Forest, but VAR pulled it back, handing Coventry a first Premier League win since April 2001. Elsewhere, Rory McIlroy's finished his penultimate round of the PGA Championship at Wentworth, just a couple of shots off the top of the leaderboard. Italy's Filippo Celli and Spaniard Manuel Elvira are setting the pace on 13-under. And England's 39-game winning run in Women's Rugby Union has come to an end after a 26-all draw against Canada. Canada are the first team to avoid defeat against England since New Zealand beat them in the 2022 World Cup final.
23: The head of the Royal Navy, General Sir Gwyn Jenkins, has warned that Russian forces are constantly probing, testing, and mapping critical UK infrastructure. Undersea cables, pipelines, energy networks that are essential to our national resilience. And Russia threatens them, he believes, as never before. The First Sea Lord is in the process of creating a larger, more lethal, crewed and uncrewed hybrid navy to counter these new threats. But that takes time, and the government is still dithering about spending more on defence. General Jenkins has been allocated £1.4 billion to develop his hybrid navy. But that's spread over 4 years, which makes it chicken feet. And as yet from this government, we have no roadmap to get to 3% of defence spending by 2030. Even though John Healey resigned as Defence Secretary over this issue, and he's now Chancellor, of course, and the government says it takes defence seriously, it still cannot tell us when we will hit 3% of GDP. We're currently about 2.6%. Politicians from the Prime Minister down do talk vaguely of getting to 3.5% by 2035. But that's what you call kicking things into touch, because it's highly unlikely either Mr. Burnham or Mr. Healey will be around in their positions by 2035. So they can say what they want for 10 years' time. It won't be their responsibility. And it's hard to take seriously this commitment to 3.5% of GDP on defence by 2035 if you can't even tell us how you're going to get to 3% by 2030 or 2031. Now, the government says, oh, well, we need to do a spending review. That's coming up next year. But we had a spending review on defence. We had a spending review overall under Rachel Reeves before she got the chop. But in addition to that, last summer, we had a defence spending review linked to the strategic defence review, which was published, which the government accepted, and which it promised it would fund. Indeed, it said we'd get the results of that strategic defence review funding by the autumn of last year. Well, we didn't, and it's still vague when it's going to be. So now it's saying we'll have another spending review. Well, let me just say, when you listen to General Jenkins, you can be pretty sure the Russians ain't hanging around waiting for us to finish our spending review for defence before they up hostilities and threats, because they're doing that already. And you cannot take seriously a government that vaguely promises 3.5% of GDP on defence by 2035 when it can't even tell you how it's going to get to 3% in 4 years' time. It is a dereliction of duty in a dangerous world. A generation of Labour politicians in particular, but of course the Tories, when they were in power, let defence slide too. But this current generation of Labour politicians in power seems determined not to learn the lessons of the 1930s, when we also failed to rearm quickly enough or buy enough on scale in the face of a great threat. Russia is the greatest threat to our security today, says the First Sea Lord. And he's right. And when you look at Russia's increasingly aggressive actions against us and our allies, it beggars belief that the government is still vacillating over extra defense spending. Not when it comes to welfare, not when it comes to more for net zero, not when it comes for whichever favorite plans Andy Burnham wants to talk about on TikTok. But defense, the basic fundamental social service of any government, it still vacillates and obfuscates on defense spending. And yet here we have the First Sea Lord telling us of the extent and the growing danger of this Russian threat. So let's look in some detail at what it is we're up against. For some time now, Russia has been conducting a persistent and relentless grey zone campaign against the UK, activities designed to map, probe, disrupt, and intimidate without ever crossing the threshold into open war. There is daily hybrid pressure from Russia, from the seabed to cyberspace, targeting critical British infrastructure, democratic processes, supply chains essential to our national resilience, and trying their best to undermine public trust in the country with the help of social media. The Kremlin runs this campaign primarily through the GRU, that's military intelligence, the FSB cyber units, that's the old KGB with a new name, GUGI, that's the main directorate of deep sea research, very important when it comes to these undersea cables, proxy criminals, as I'll explain, and shadow fleet vessels. It's a formidable array of grey zone hostility and resource deployed against us. Let's look at the grey zone operations in and around UK waters, because these are the most visible, and they're conducted by specialist spy ships and by GUGI. The GUGI vessel Yantar has repeatedly operated near UK waters to map undersea cables and pipelines vital to our national resilience and our ability to function as a society and as an economy. In November 2025, this ship directed lasers at RAF P-8 Poseidon pilots. These are our planes that track ships and submarines. It was the first such incident against a British aircrew. Lasers attempting to blind the pilots. Clearly, deeply dangerous. And that same ship also tried to jam the GPS systems of HMS Somerset. That was a UN frigate, which was also tracking the spy ship. So pretty hostile acts. And that's just on the surface of the sea. There's plenty more Russian activity going on underneath the waves too. In April, the UK revealed a month-long operation involving an Okhola-class attack submarine, Russian, used as a decoy, and two GUGI specialist boats operating over critical undersea infrastructure in and around UK waters and the High North. That's a part of the sea to the north of Britain that goes up into the Arctic. So use a submarine to get our attention away. We're following that, trying to track what it's up to. Well, specialist GUGI boats actually do the work of mapping and logging and being in position to undermine our undersea infrastructure. Now, the UK, Norway, and the US, three NATO allies, they track the boats 24/7 for quite some time. And they were forced in the end to abandon their secrecy and withdraw their mission. success for NATO. The GUGI's mission is constantly to survey and make contingency plans for war times. They will be back. They're probably back already. Because only this month, the NATO allies, again, the UK, the US, Norway, reported disrupting a GUGI test near the Svalbard archipelago, that's up in the high north frontier, of a capability designed to disable subsea cables with limited forensic traces. In other words, the Russians were testing their ability to disable essential subsea cables, but without leaving their fingerprints on the attack, on the disabling. Now, Russian vessels threatening UK waters have risen about 30% in just the last 2 years. And let's not forget that undersea cables carry 99% of the UK's international data traffic. And Norwegian pipelines, just to give another example, are a major supplier of natural gas to the UK. We lose that undersea infrastructure. We can barely survive or function as a society. Now, of course, Britain's not the only target for these Russian attacks. Anchor dragging and cable cuts in the Baltic Sea have involved Russian Shadow Fleet tankers using the same toolkit that they've been using against our NATO partners. And in British intelligence and other NATO intelligence services believes it's all a rehearsal for attacking UK and North Atlantic infrastructure should the need arise. In other words, should hostilities break out or should things get a lot hotter than they are. They're preparing to do that now. Let's look next at extensive cyber operations by Russia against government, against industry, and again, against infrastructure. GCHQ and NCSC, that's the main agencies in Britain that try to deal with these cyber attacks, they've identified sustained GRU and FSB activity. Take GR Unit 26165, also goes by the name Fancy Bear. The UK has attributed to it in 2025-26 widespread hacking of email credentials, compromising routers for DNS hijacking, rerouting traffic through Russian-controlled servers to steal logins, including government and law enforcement accounts. Western reporting puts the victim pool, those who've suffered from this, in the tens of thousands across many countries, including the United Kingdom. Then there's FSB Centre 16, that's known as Berserk Bear or Energetic Bear. It's involved in the opportunistic scanning of vulnerable routers and targeting of critical national infrastructure networks, CNI. You'll hear that phrase a lot in the weeks, months to come. CNI. It's not an American news channel. It is critical national infrastructure. And the UK and the EU attributed a December 2025 attack on Poland's energy grid to this FSB Centre 16 unit. And the number of these attacks is on the rise. They're not just one-off attacks and then they go away again. They're sustained. They're growing in number. More than 200 cyber incidents affecting UK CNI, critical national infrastructure, and the ecosystems that go with them were dealt with in the year to May 2026. About 75% were assessed as state-linked with Russia among the principal actors. Now, on top of that official state activity from Moscow, pro-Russia hacktivists, groups such as No Name 057, also run campaigns against UK local government and government infrastructure. They often frame it as punishment for our support of Ukraine. Now, the UK sanctioned GR units 26165, 29155, 744455. We know what they're doing. We know who they are, along with it.

recruited online rather than trained officers or spies who, if they were caught, could be traced direct back to Russia. Take the March 2024 Leighton warehouse arson. That was a Ukrainian-owned facility storing Starlink terminals and aid for Ukraine, and it was burned down. A man called Dylan Errol, who had contacted Wagner GRU-linked handlers on Telegram, who'd recruited others, well, he was later convicted for this under the National Security Act of 2023. He was the first to face such prosecution. A proxy saboteur hired by the Russians rather than the use of their own professionals. Further plots have targeted Mayfair businesses and also even the kidnap of a Russian critic. Then there are the incendiary parcels that happened in July 2024. Remember them? Devices hidden in massage cushions, face cream packages, ignited at DHL Birmingham and at Leipzig, and also a warehouse near Warsaw. Lithuanian and Polish investigations with UK counter-terrorism involvement attributed them to the GRU. One parcel was bound for a London cargo flight. You can see how dangerous this is getting. Arson's link to properties associated with Keir Starmer took place in May 2025. There was a lot of nonsense conspiracy theories about this on social media. Two men, though, were convicted. One admitted taking orders from a Russian language Telegram account. In other words, it looks like Russian was behind this attempt to set on fire the house of the British Prime Minister. And in September 2026, we had the Swindon drone factory plot. Jossa Kamij, charged with assisting a foreign intelligence service and preparing sabotage after alleged contact with the GRU Volunteer Corps, also with reconnaissance of drone plants and doing research into Wi-Fi jamming. Again, another proxy saboteur. Now, the director of GCHQ, she's Anne Keast Butler, said in May of this year that Russia is scaling daily hybrid activity against the UK and Europe from the seabed to cyberspace. And she says cybersecurity must become, quote, 10 times more urgent. GCHQ's job is to defend our cables and our pipelines, disrupting sanctions evasion, technological smuggling, countering sabotage, and of course, revealing any assassination plots. It's got its hands full. MI5's DG Ken McCallum, he says the threat landscape is now worse than it was in 2001. We've just had the anniversary of 9/11, worse than 2001 in its complexity. Terrorism now, he says, plus capable states like Russia using what he calls ugly methods, criminal proxies, covert interference, destructive cyber against power systems. State threat investigations into all this are up sharply. Now, the 2025 Strategic Defence Review and subsequent official statements do treat Russia as the immediate and enduring threat in cyberspace, undersea infrastructure, and in information operations. We've passed new laws to try to deal with the National Security Act of 2023, the National Security State Threats Act of 2026, which we've criminalized assisting foreign intelligence and certain designated proxy groups. That's fine, but that only gets you so far. The fact is that Russia is trying to map the kill chain
of British

0: connectivity and energy. It's rehearsing sabotage techniques. It's looking where in that kill chain it can disrupt and disconnect, where it can steal access to find out what's going on, where it can recruit cheap and deniable proxies, harass monitoring forces like that Royal Navy frigate and the Poseidon RAF plane, and erode confidence in ourselves at a time when confidence in ourselves is actually pretty low. And able to do all that while keeping each incident below the level that would trigger a conventional military response. Now, Russia isn't doing all this just for the hell of it, or just because it can. It's doing it to position itself because it thinks there is a possibility that there may well be hotter hostilities between Russia and NATO in the years to come. Western intelligence says it may well happen before 2030. And all this has been done so that if hotter war does break out, it's in a position to undermine our national resilience, our essential data links, our essential energy infrastructure from the get-go. That is why we need to take it seriously. It's all putting these resources into place to be triggered should grey war turn into a hot war. And it's important because, you know, the first thing we did in the First World War, when the war broke out with Germany, was we cut Germany's cables across the Atlantic. So it had to deal in long-wave radio and other forms of communication. It couldn't do the cables. Way back in 1914, it was important. Now we're an information society, the digital age. You can imagine how the cutting of cables is so much more important than ever it was in 1914. So when it comes to defense spending, when it comes to getting our house in order, when it comes to building defenses against this and broader defenses to make sure we're enough of a deterrent for anybody thinking of starting a hot war, why are we still dithering? Why can't the government give us a pathway to 3% and then 3.5% of GDP on defense in short order? The Russians are not waiting around. Why are we? Russia takes us seriously. Sometimes we don't take ourselves seriously enough. It takes us seriously because it sees us as, after America, in fact, maybe now more important than America, given Donald Trump's attitude, as Ukraine's most important ally, the one that was there from the beginning and has stood with Ukraine ever since, that helps to rally other countries around Ukraine to make sure that it gets the support it needs. Russia sees us as pivotal in the alliance for Ukraine. That's why it wants to do all it can to undermine us, to dislocate, to disrupt, to weaken us, both militarily and socially, in advance of any hostilities. Russia takes us seriously. Just a pity our own government doesn't do the same.
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15: Legendary flavours from legendary Xbox games are now at McDonald's. 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
2: 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Participation varies.
16: Good morning, this is Mark Tyler with the Times Radio News. Denmark insists its sovereignty over Greenland hasn't been compromised by an agreement allowing a larger US military presence. Donald Trump says the deal gives America permanent control over security and all other needs in the territory. Some specific details are yet to be made public. NATO has welcomed the arrangement, but people in Greenland have mixed reactions.
17: I'm not comfortable, but I'll wait to see the agreement in concrete terms.
18: Denmark is such a small country. It cannot defend itself when it's such a small country. It's safer. My future is safer with the United States.
16: The US has imposed new sanctions on Russia, targeting both officials and the economy. They're attempting to starve President Putin of resources for his invasion of Ukraine. Today is the final day Russians can vote in the parliamentary elections, but no anti-war party is standing. Sam Green is the professor of Russian politics at King's College in London.
19: There are various parties on the ballot, right? We wouldn't still recognise this in the UK, for example, as a free and fair election, because every party that's on the ballot is there because the political wing of the Kremlin allowed them to be there. The political wing of the Kremlin selected their leaders. The political wing of the Kremlin selected where they could raise their money.
16: Princess Diana's brother has accused the king of gaslighting him over Buckingham Palace's rebuttal of claims in his new book. Earl Spencer told the Mail on Sunday it was a poor imitation of the late Queen's response to Oprah Winfrey's TV interview with the Duke and Duchess of Sussex. He's accused Charles of saying, "We'll forget her soon enough," after Diana's death in 1997. Scotland's First Minister will call on MSPs to unanimously back the country's right to decide its own future. It comes 3 days after leaders of the UK's 3 devolved nations signed a cooperation agreement, which included working together towards separating from Westminster. Speaking on Monday, John Swinney said that the Scottish people should be allowed another independence vote.
20: As we proceed through this parliamentary term, the people of Scotland have a choice. We will sustain that through our engagement with the UK government and through our parliamentary work in Scotland.
16: The new leader of Scottish Labour is promising to put people and policies before politics. Michael Mara is taking over from Anna Sarwar, who left to become a trade minister in Andy Burnham's government. The Liberal Democrat leader says one of the party's MPs was wrong to suggest it's struggling for relevance. Ros Savage made the remark in an essay published ahead of the Lib Dems' autumn conference in Brighton, which got underway yesterday. Sir Ed Davey says his party won't be caught off guard by a snap election and wants to block a reform-led government.
0: One of the things that makes us unique is we are a firewall against Nigel Farage and reform. Many of the seats he needs to get himself into number 10 are seats that we'll defend and indeed win. So we've got a historic opportunity to win many more seats and a moral responsibility to stop reform.
16: Britain is expected to be spending £19 billion a year more on disability benefit payments by the end of the decade. The Office for Budget Responsibility has estimated that the cost of personal independence payments, known as PIPs, will nearly double from £26 billion in 2024 to £45 billion in 2030. That would mean that the PIP budget would be larger than every government department except Education, Health and the Ministry of Defence. And the Conservatives have called on the Prime Minister and the Chancellor to cut the welfare bill in next month's budget to control inflation. The party says Andy Burnham and John Healey must confront what they call the grim reality of Britain's economic peril. For a roundup of the news on demand, find the Times Radio news briefing on the Times Radio app.
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0: nothing matters until it does.
1: British standard suitcase.
2: Fungible.
3: Oysters and champagne in Clacton.
4: Probably going to get him in trouble for denigrating our soldiers.
1: Hates Canada, hates soldiers.
0: So intoxicating.
1: Dirt. Welcome, welcome one and all. Welcome to How to Win an Election. I'm Hugo Rifkind, and I'm joined as ever by former Labour insider. She's just finished her oysters and champagne in the green room. It's Sally Morgan. Hello, Sally.
2: Yeah, actually, rather weak black coffee, but thank you, yes.
1: Don't spoil the magic. policy queen, Polly McKenzie. She's added hating veterans to her list of unpopular opinions.
5: Yeah, and I had strong black coffee.
1: I would expect nothing less. What have we had so far? Mandatory e-bikes for pensioners, moving checkers to Blackpool. Less we say about babies, the better.
5: Yeah.
1: Who have you got it in for this week? Are you going to love clowns or something?
5: No, maybe Wales.
1: Wales?
5: Just, I don't
1: good
5: know.
1: Good or bad?
5: Close it down.
1: Great. Brilliant. I mean, if you
6: I literally thought you were going to propose giving them the vote. I thought you meant Wales with an H.
1: I mean, both would be fine. Close them down. We're also joined, as you'll have spotted, by Tory peer and Times columnist. We find him deeply intoxicating. It's Danny Finkelstein. Hello, Danny.
6: Hello. It was oysters and champagne. Sally just doesn't want to lose the whip as a Labour. But the actually, maybe you gained the whip.
2: Yeah, I think
6: oysters and champagne. Yes, I'm sorry. I know I annoy you, Hugo, each time I basically speak before you've introduced me.
1: I consider a direct defiance of my authority. I really do. Danny, we've learned.
5: Do you have some authority?
1: Don't.
2: He tries.
1: You just cross about the babies thing. You don't fool me. Danny, we've just learned that peers no longer need to wear a tie. Have you thrown yours in the bin?
6: It's so good. So there are only basically two or three places where I need to wear a tie. One of them is the House of Lords, and the other are various football clubs require it in their directors' boardrooms. Spurs certainly did. I think they may still do. I'm really, really happy when I don't have to wear a tie.
1: You could wear one in the studio. You know, it's astonishing the speed at which we've lost the tie. I remember when David Cameron first started not wearing a tie, there was an extent to which he looked like Mahmoud Ahmadinejad, because that was the only time you'd really see a man in a suit.
6: The big
1: a
6: beginning
1: tie.
6: Of this, actually, to credit him, was actually Gordon Brown deciding not to wear the sort of full regalia to the Lord Mayor's banquet. And there was a lot of criticism. And I remember William Hague and I was working for him, was thinking of joining in. And it was George Osborne who went, well, Pitt didn't wear evening suit or white tie. So why, you know, change things like this change, right? And it really not occurred to me. And I was just, I know that sounds ridiculous, but it's like one of those things where someone says to you, and you think, oh, how could I have possibly not thought that? That was the sort of first moment where in public life people began to think, well, why would you? Why do you wear these?
2: Well, I mean,
6: things?
2: Evening dress generally has gone a lot, hasn't it? I mean, the age of the dinner jackets, I mean, it's moved.
6: The problem with the dinner jacket for political events is that you then end up going, I'm now going to cut family credit while wearing an evening suit.
2: It's
6: and
2: dreadful.
6: You just can't
2: and
6: do
2: also
6: that.
2: People have got to buy another. I mean, it's just cracking.
1: I do remember covering, I was a diarist at the time, covering the Conservatives' first black and white ball or whatever it was under David Cameron, and the fact they were wearing dinner jackets but without ties, and it was a bit weird. Tony Blair always wore a tie despite being a pretty regular sort of guy.
2: I think it was the era, wasn't it? I mean, he certainly he didn't wear a tie when he was out and about.
1: Not when he was jogging, but you know.
2: I mean, but I do think things change. I mean, I think one of the things that's changed in politics is there's loads of women now in the House of Lords. So on the basis that people are coming in the summer when it was boiling hot, you lot were all there with your ties and jackets, and we could be in sleeveless dresses. You know, so it's a bit weird.
6: I went to a sort of high Tory wedding, and everyone was wearing this. Like these evening suits, it never occurred. I was the only. There was only one other person apart from me who wasn't wearing evening suit, and it was David Cameron actually. Yeah. And that was about 10 years before he became prime
1: Polly's
6: minister.
1: Polly's staying very silent.
5: I feel sometimes the conversation gets into the world of peerages, and I'm reminded that I'm a different status.
1: Let's remind ourselves as well that we're here to do a job. So do get in touch. Send your questions to howtowin@thetimes.co.uk. We are going to talk this morning about how money helps win elections. Also about the long history of arguments over party funding. And we're going to talk as well about whether the Lib Dems are moving on from their Gales strategy. But before we do, Sweden has just had an election. It's a tight result. The left-wing bloc look like they've come out on top. But what attracted our attention most was the exit poll on the state broadcaster SVT1. Listen.
7: Och där slog klockan 8. Det gör Moderaterna. Och vad får de då i vallokalundersökningen?
1: Basically, in the style of Eurovision or the X Factor, they gather together all the supporters of all the parties and they cut to each party as they get the results and show their face. Should we do that with exit polls here, Polly?
5: Guess so.
1: Great, thanks. Can you see it, Danny? Sort of camera panning between Zach Farage.
6: So it wouldn't work. I was thinking about this.
1: I
6: think it. I mean, it's not to my taste, I wouldn't be to my taste also if I was a contestant in the election. Because one of the things that I think all of us probably have this, you go to a party where for most people it's simply a sort of entertainment, but for us, it's like a professional matter of incredible importance. Sets. So you don't. You know, it's not funny, and people are enjoying it, so it's too much of an entertainment. But in addition, I'm not sure it would work in a first-past-the-post system, because once you got the first result, everyone would know theirs, and who's going to appear on camera to... You know, would Ed Miliband then have appeared?
2: I mean, I can remember way, way back, 1992, I remember talking to Neil Kinnock about this, and when we realised that, the results were bad, I can remember literally saying to people, if you want to cry, get out of here, because actually, we had to look like we were ready to fight another day. I mean, you know, you actually have to manage the situation, and...
6: Harold Wilson, I think in 74, or was it 74, he kind of took a plane to avoid being caught on a train.
5: Yeah, I think there's no question. Like, it's really difficult, and the way our individual constituencies
2: announced,
5: you know, you do you know what's going to happen before you get up on the stage and are potentially humiliated. It's, you know, it's one of the reasons why I think Nigel Farage, you know, didn't bother with the count in Clacton, is that actually some of that cuts against what you're trying to project to the public, and there are enormously raw emotions. I remember the 2010 election party for the Lib Dems, where, you know, we did pretty well. We fell back 5 or 6 seats overall, but on the back of a substantially increased vote share. But because expectations had been so high because of Clegmania, it was God, it was gloomy, and absolutely had to try to vaguely smile for the camera.
6: You should try being in the Conservative headquarters in 1997.
2: It's just like predictable.
1: Even on the screen, you always try and read facial expressions. I remember when there was the Labour leadership election between the Milibands, and watching it, everyone going, well, David Miliband wouldn't be smiling that much if he hadn't won. And it was like, oh, there we go.
2: But then one of my that was a Richter smile, wasn't it?
5: Is when Stephen Kinnock was this 2017, was giving an interview, and his wife, just came up. Just, why are you doing this right now? Stop it.
1: Go home. Right. Let's. As I said, we're going to talk about money in politics this week in the wake of the record-breaking £72 million in donations received by Reform UK. I want to start by just establishing, like, how important donations are generally when you're doing the job of running a party. How much time do parties have to spend thinking about paying the bills, wooing donors? Is it, to some extent, kind of their main job, Sally?
2: No, it's not their main job, no. I think donations are really interesting because you've got, I mean, obviously we've now got these mega donations, which is just frankly kind of weird. But there's something very powerful about relatively small donations. And I think probably, certainly, the Conservatives and Labour at various points have wanted to build the mass party and at various points have had much larger parties, quite dependent on relatively small donations. Mm. And in a way, that's very powerful because it's attached to politics in a different way. Now, I have to say, looking at the Balaclava men, there's some of that going on again now, which is kind of disturbing, I think. But then you also obviously seek out significant large donors, and obviously in terms of the Labour Party, traditionally the unions. It's important for the election campaign because it helps drive activity in the election campaign. It's important in terms of just keeping the party machine running properly. But maybe I'm naive, but I still think in the end you create a mood in the country, and you've got to argue politics. And so I think we've got to. I would love to see reform of donations. I'd love to. And I think we've had various attempts at it. And we are relatively low levels of spending in this country. But I think you've got to build consensus to do that. And, you know, that's been tried in the past and it's gone so not brilliantly.
1: So look, reform, they've already started spending the money, according to the Times. One of the things they're doing is doubling their policy team. They're also investing in a new online TV channel, apparently under the impression they haven't got one already. Polly, the policy team's going to go from 10 to 20. When you were doing policy for the Lib Dems, how big was your team? And I guess more to the point, how big a difference would being able to double it have made?
5: So I guess the policy team in the party was only three people. We at the time used short money to fund something called the Parliamentary Office of the Liberal Democrats, which had...
1: Explain to us just what short money is.
5: So the short money is basically money that goes to the political parties in opposition to support their operations within Parliament. So it's to support the parliamentarians. There's Cranbourne money, which does something similar for the House of Lords, but is much smaller. So that, you know, and the Lib Dems had, you know, 50, 60 seats at the time. So plenty of money, which was then going into staffing essentially policy experts. So my first job was the local government advisor, then I was the Home Affairs advisor within this kind of parliamentary support function. And we did a huge amount of the policy work back for the party. Obviously, with reform, because though they got a substantial number of votes at the last election, they didn't get very many members of parliament. So their short money allocation will be some money, but not very much, which means that they will need more resource within the party. You can do a lot with 20 people. I don't have 20 people working for me now. Yeah. But of course, the question really is, what are they trying to do? Are they trying to make friends and influence people and listen to business? Are they trying to... we used to call it Lib Demonomics, which is really just, you know, clever maths in order to try and make the case for the stuff that you are arguing for. Are they doing kind of like research about the policy in order to kind of support political campaigning? You know, that in order to, I remember doing, when I was working on local government reform, I did this big study of how council tax revaluation would affect the voters in order to support campaigning against council tax, which was Lib Dem policy. That's really quite different from the policy work you would do if you were preparing for government. I mean, radically, radically different. When my first day in government, I realised I didn't actually know anything about anything in terms of delivery, and it was this massive learning curve. So I really no idea what they're thinking, what they'll do.
1: Okay, so on the subject of the donations themselves, Danny, you made a very forceful argument in your column this week in The Times, saying that banning these donations retrospectively would not only be wrong but counterproductive, because there are moves to try and do that in various ways.
6: It won't surprise listeners to know that I wouldn't want to give 72p to reform, so it's not about them receiving the money. I'm against the principle of retrospective law. I think that, you know, Zia Youssef even said in one of his tweets, you know, parties will be forced to take this precedent, and I think that they mean not just in donations but also in other things like immigration policy. I think the idea that you can apply law to change people's retrospective legal status in any way is a very bad principle to allow, and once we've allowed it, how do we argue back if reform decides, in if it ever achieved office, to do that? So I do think this money will, you know, is primarily a blessing for them. They can organise on the ground.
2: That's the biggest thing.
6: The ground games. You have people in each constituency to organise. That will definitely help. They can organise the policy team, although whether expanding it helps that much, it might sort of become too difficult to control the group. But nevertheless, I think, you know, it's clearly advantageous. But the most important thing is it means that they won't spend all their time seeking money from people. Weirdly, it makes them less reliant on one or two people, because we ended up in the Conservative Party after 1997 so short of money that you were very reliant on the donors that you then got, because they were underpinning the wage bill. So now they won't have that problem. They've got to be careful they don't end up spending that money and at the end of it, in 5 years, not having a fundraising mechanism.
1: But presuming huge overhead, so they've built up.
6: Yeah, but presuming that they don't, they're clever enough not to do that. I think there is a possibility that they'll get tangled up in this money in one of two ways. The first is spending it in weird ways. So they had that the short money you talked about was actually not, it's not called short because it's small or anything. It's short because a politician,
2: Ted Short,
6: who introduced it. But they had some problems with the European Parliament, which Le Pen has got into that problem in France as well, which is spending money when it's not, you know, not for the purpose it was designed for. And you've always got that problem. You've got a lot of money, the management of that money becomes an issue, the investment of that money becomes an issue, how you spend it, who you account for it. So I think that could be a problem for them. And then the other thing, of course, is the association with cryptocurrency. So my view is it won't work that they got that money, therefore they're very pro-cryptocurrency. They were already very pro-cryptocurrency. Now they've got the money. People will begin to ask the question, is actually liberalisation of cryptocurrency regulation in the interest interests of this country. And there are very big questions about that.
1: Let's talk a bit about party conference season. We're firmly into it. We've had Reform. The Lib Dems are up next. At the general election, they, of course, won a record number of seats. But since then, they've hardly set the heather alight. They go to Brighton on 13% in the polls, roughly level pegging with the Greens. Polly, why aren't people demanding Ed Davies' head on a plate?
5: He led the party to tremendous success. You know, 72 MPs is basically not just the biggest haul for Liberal Democrats and pretty much since, you know, the existence of the Labour Party for anyone who might affiliate themselves to the Liberal movement. It's also pretty much the largest number of seats in a first-past-the-post system anywhere in the world, because it is so hard to kind of fight as a third party for seats in that way. And the visibility nationally is incredibly limited. There's no question about that. But I think within the party, there is a view around what used to be called Renardism, after Chris Renard, the former chief exec of the party, but isn't so often called that anymore due to various scandals involving him, but which is the idea that you just dig in locally and you just obsess about what's going on in the place. You're just the great local candidate. And in a way, a national brand, national noise is a threat to your local campaigning, because it certainly was true in 2015, right? Like every Liberal Democrat, instead of standing on the track record of what they'd done locally, was standing on the track record of the entire coalition government and everything it had ever done wrong. So it's perfectly possible. And, you know, when you look at the local council by-elections that are happening in their seats, the Lib Dems will not just hold on to all of those seats. I mean, not all, like, you know, with losses and gains at the margin, but actually be able to step forward, partly because the Conservative Party is doing everything possible to make it easy for the Lib Dems to hold their seats in the South East.
6: I think he's Chance the Gardener in being there. You know, he's like standing there and everyone's kind of ascribing this victory to him, but really, actually, his own contribution, despite the fact that I like him, I think he's an ethical, intelligent person who often says, I don't always agree with him, actually, by the way, but often says things I agree with and sometimes disagree with, but he's a real contributor. But what is the point of what he's doing?
5: I think you've got a mental model of what a leader is, which is completely reasonable and what everybody's has, that it should be his kind of broadcast presidential style presence in the national media and his platform. And actually, but what Ed Davey is in lots of ways is a local campaigner. You know, he built up that seat that he won in Kingston first, you know, which he won in the 97 election with a majority of 40 or something, on the basis of absolutely digging in door by door campaigning.
6: What for, though?
5: That's a different question. But what he's doing as leader is actually thinking like an election strategist for 100 local elections.
2: But what's going to happen? Well, I mean, if in the next period there is going to be a serious attempt not just to pass laws about planning reform but actually do it, there is a real danger that seat by seat it's nimby stopping anything changing, isn't
5: all
2: it?
5: For all of the parties, totally. Yeah. So I'm not saying my point is that if you're trying to claim that the 72 seats weren't Ed Davey's victory, I think that they were, because he was chief campaign strategist, right? That's all I'm saying. I'm not saying that therefore political status.
1: I want to talk about what for, but I want to talk about through the prism of who for, because the Dems campaign director, a man called Dave McCobb, is taking his seat in the Lords today, and he's been credited with the Gales strategy, the idea they were targeting seats with that particular upmarket bakery, which does sort of map, you know, very conveniently onto what people's idea of a Lib Dem is. Yeah. What do you think of the Gales strategy?
6: Well, look, there is a gap. It's very, very descriptive, but there's a big gap between what those people who think and what the Liberal Democrats believe. Their voters are substantially more, I suppose, conservative and come from conservative vote, you know, people who have voted conservative in the past, whom the Conservative Party has, you know, turned its back on largely. And what, you know, the motions that pass through federal Liberal Democrat conference, or even the notion of a federal Liberal Democrat conference, which most people would regard as odd. So one of the reasons they got to run these like local campaigns, which are very successful, is because actually the moment you begin to develop something as coherent as saying they're for this demographic, you then begin to realise there's a gap between what their demographic think and what the Liberal Democrats think.
8: Well, so Leila Moran, Lib Dem MP, she's talked about a frustration.
6: That's an example of that, by the way.
8: She's talked about a frustration that they've just been saying the same thing. She said that a frustration that they're going to just be saying the same thing about social care and rivers forever, which I guess comes back to what Sally was saying, that if these are the things you campaign on, you can't be basically a NIMBY party forever, can you?
5: Maybe social care in rivers. I think what Ed Davey managed to do in the last election with his focus, the social care stuff, is that it managed to actually build up a story about him and his history, which appealed to voters who, again, are so often sick of politics. And there's a group of voters, no question, who are sick of politics and therefore want to vote with outrage and disgust and are kind of going towards the Reform Party. There are people who just want something who and I think Ed Davey's personal story, his humanity, his care and his desire to support carers and people who depend on them, it just opened the door, I think, to a level of forgiveness for the sins of the past that the party might be accused of that was really important. I would love for the party to just go hell for leather on rejoining the European Union. I'm genuinely unsure as to whether that would lead them to have more seats or not. It might make Danny happier, I don't know, with a sense of they're for something. But
8: what about them? What about them being
5: for something and lose?
8: What about them being a sort of a green party now the Greens are no longer green? Like being a sort of, you know, sort of like German-style green party, a sort of, a centrist greenery. That's a... You'd think that would sort of cleave very naturally to
2: like green conservatives.
8: Blue greens.
2: I mean, there is a space. There's certainly going to be a space there.
5: Though again, you do discover that the stuff around like protecting bees and the countryside
2: stops you building a railway
5: is easier. Yep. But it sometimes stops you building the solar panels as well.
2: Yes, it's true.
8: Does Andy Burnham being PM make the idea of a coalition more or less likely for the Lib Dems?
6: Well, I think it's more likely only because I think he's more... because I think Labour under Keir Starmer would have come below the level where it would have been numerically possible. I mean, the thing... You'll all remember, obviously, the brilliant episode we did with Nick Clegg.
8: Yeah.
6: And what he was telling us, which was so powerful to me, was the numbers were everything.
2: Yeah.
6: So the answer is yes, it does, because the numbers would be everything. But I also think... The truth is that, as I've said often, I think that you can, all the things that you can think of in the Liberal Democrats, you can think of in the Labour Party too. And Andy Burnham does think those things quite a bit, and it would be easier for them to have a relationship. The key question then becomes whether that's what voters in those 100 seats that they'll gain actually want. And I don't think it is. I think they might vote Liberal Democrat anyway, get it, and then think, well, that's actually not what I stand for.
2: I wonder whether there might be, though, a feel that about a style of politics, because assuming Ed Davey is still leader, he obviously will work with Andy Burnham around social care. That will be quite symbolic, I think, as a way of doing things.
8: Well, hold that thought. We'll maybe come back to that next week. Thank you very much indeed to Sally. Thank you to Polly. Thank you to Danny. They're off for some more champagne and oysters, I promise. But they'll be back. They'll be back soon for some more How to Win an Election as well.
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20: Good morning, this is Mark Tyler with the Times Radio News. Denmark's foreign minister insists a new deal with the US over Greenland respects his country's red lines. Donald Trump says America's gained permanent control over the Arctic island's security after months of threatening to seize it. Analysts say the details released so far appear to be very similar to the existing deal which has been in place since the 1950s. But Danish MP Lars Christian Brask says there are differences.
21: The 1951 agreement was made between Denmark and the US. There wasn't any Greenlandic politicians involved. And that's a different to this transaction because the Greenlanders have been there the whole negotiating term.
20: Princess Diana's brother has accused the king of gaslighting him over Buckingham Palace's rebuttal of claims in his new book. Earl Spencer told the Mail on Sunday it was a poor imitation of the late Queen's response to Oprah Winfrey's TV interview with the Duke and Duchess of Sussex. He's accused Charles of saying, "We'll forget her soon enough," after Diana's death in 1997. Britain is expected to be spending £19 billion a year more on disability benefit payments by the end of the decade. The Office for Budget Responsibility has estimated that the cost of personal independence payments, known as PIPs, will nearly double from £26 billion in 2024 to £45 billion in 2030. That would mean that the PIP budget would be larger than every government department except Education, Health and the Ministry of Defence. And the Conservatives have called on the Prime Minister and the Chancellor to cut the welfare bill in next month's budget to control inflation. The party says Andy Burnham and John Healey must confront what they call the grim reality of Britain's economic peril. And a 13-year-old girl who'd been reported missing more than a week ago has been found in Manchester city centre. All the sport now with Charlie Pritchard.
22: Brighton celebrated their 125th anniversary by ending Arsenal's perfect start to the season with a 3-0 thumping at the Amex. Meanwhile, Tottenham remain winless after losing 3-2 to Aston Villa as their worst start to a season continues. The home defeat also makes it 22 home losses since the start of the 2024 season, just one less than the previous four seasons combined. Now, Coventry scored their first goal in the Premier League since their promotion to beat Nottingham Forest 1-0. Igor Jesus thought he'd equalised for Forest, but VAR pulled it back, handing Coventry a first Premier League win since April 2001. Elsewhere, Rory McIlroy's finished his penultimate round of the PGA Championship at Wentworth, just a couple of shots off the top of the leaderboard. Italy's Filippo Celli and Spaniard Manuel Elvira are setting the pace on 13-under. And England's 39-game winning run in Women's Rugby Union has come to an end after a 26-all draw against Canada. Canada are the first team to avoid defeat against England since New Zealand beat them in the 2022 World Cup final.
23: This is ultra different than any technology that's come before, and it will change how invention gets done. It'll change life in a huge way, and that's even before the humanoid robots come in and bring the physical capabilities on top of the cognition capabilities.
24: Hello and welcome to the interview from Times Tech. I'm Katie Prescott.
25: And I am Danny Fortson. And this week we have got a pretty big guest, Bill Gates.
24: Yeah, I mean, you can say that again. He's one of the world's leading technologists, one of the world's richest and most powerful people, worth $114 billion, if you must know. Mm. And he's been sounding the alarm on AI's potential dangers and the lack of controls to stop them.
25: He thinks AI is, quote unquote, ultra different from anything that's come before, and that governments, universities, and the rest of society just aren't keeping up.
24: And we also, in this conversation, get into the risks to jobs, biosecurity, whether AI is a bubble, and why he doesn't think that the tech companies themselves should be expected to sort all of this out. So here's our conversation with Bill Gates. Enjoy. Well, look, there's a huge amount to talk about, and we want to get into the report, all of your very stark warnings that you've issued about AI, and many of the things that you talk about that crop up on our podcast, as you can imagine, week in, week out. But I just wanted to start by looking at the year just gone. You've experienced a huge amount of scrutiny because of your association with Jeffrey Epstein. And I wondered how that was affecting the work that you want to do and what your reflections are on that.
23: I was glad I got a chance to answer every question the committee had, you know, even went through the meetings that I had, about a dozen meetings. You know, I was trying to raise billions of dollars for global health, and I thought he could refer me to those people and we could save millions of lives. In retrospect, that was not only a dead end, but a mistake in terms of, you know, the reputational risk. And, you know, we live in a very reputationally sensitive world. You know, I was able to make clear exactly what I was doing in terms of meeting with them, and, you know, very clear that that's, you know, all that ever happened there. So, you know, I've learned a lot of lessons over time. You know, I wouldn't even say I had antitrust difficulties. I had a divorce. You know, I'm heavily associated with the tech industry, but I'm a lot more careful about who I or the foundation associate with now. And I put a lot of thought into that, and doesn't change anything about what the foundation's about or the partners we're working with.
25: Well, thank you for addressing that. And I think, you know, to your point around this report, the world's in a really interesting spot right now. And as the report lays out, especially around AI, there's incredible potential, but also huge negatives, right? And some pretty terrifying directions this can go. Do you feel like we're in a window, right, after which it will be too late? Like, we have to change course, we have to take action. So that's one question, it's two parts. The other question is like, of all of the things that could go wrong, what is the thing that most worries you, that rises above everything else as we think about the arrival of this technology?
23: Well, eventually, when the technology gets super good, including being embodied in humanoid robots, you know, perhaps more than 20 years from now, we'll have a world of abundance where food and shelter are provided at either no or extremely low cost because, you know, the robots, the materials, the invention of new medicines, you know, has just gone so far. And there we'll have challenges in terms of how we organize society and purpose, meaning, things of that nature. That's far enough off and, you know, probably is best thought about by young people. And so a lot of what I'm addressing is this very tumultuous period where AI is starting to affect jobs and creating cyber or bio or psychosocial risk or control risk, that the last year the AIs have gotten powerful enough that those risks are here now. And, you know, I know as a close follower and, you know, very engaged with using these technologies and consulting with the industry itself, that they're going to get far more powerful even before the end of the year because the hardware and software layers are getting a lot better. And so I do find myself a bit surprised that the segments of society outside the industry, the universities, the think tanks, both in terms of their use and their sophistication about moderating downsides, they're really not in the conversation. And if we don't have that deep thinking there on things, including how it affects kids or the job market, then you'll have just kind of this black and white, okay, let's ban it all, you know, which then all of the good stuff would be at risk there. The Goalkeepers report is more me, you know, as the full-time chairman of the Gates Foundation, talking about how profoundly using AI is influencing our ambition and allowing us, you know, to say, okay, we're going to get to farmers in a better way. We're going to get new medical tools a lot faster. You know, that's mostly on trying to accelerate the positive impacts where a country with, you know, far, far too few doctors, this really is kind of miraculous if it gets implemented and funded the right way.
24: It does feel to me that a lot of what you say in your memo, but also in the report, is trying to very publicly shake people out of complacency. It's like you just said, you know, you're worried it's not top of mind for so many people. But you must have so many conversations behind the scenes with leaders within government and tech leaders. Do you feel that message is getting through there?
23: No, I'm afraid that a lack of usage, a sense that, hey, past technologies weren't so disruptive, and this is just another technology. You know, I heard it messed up this or that thing, and that, you know, maybe that's a permanent flaw that will hold it back. There's a lot of reasons why the message that this time is different and this is more profound than any technology, that people would resist that. And, you know, that's why I'm putting all of, you know, my experience and credibility behind the message that it is very different and it requires this broad engagement. I'd say the industry, in terms of, you know, at least raising the ideas that there can be harms, I'd say they do pretty well at that. And they alone, though, are not going to self-regulate because there's many of them. And, you know, some are in the US, some are in China, some are in other locations. You know, so just when people talk about, well, the, you know, what are the disagreements in the industry? That doesn't lead to the solution for all of society.
25: Are you kind of hoping to some degree that the bubble does burst? And what I mean, the bubble, I'm actually talking about, you know, the financial bubble that is being inflated around this when you talk about the hundreds of billions or trillions of dollars that are just rushing into the industry. A lot of it is debt. We've seen this movie before. Is there a hope on some level that if that blows up, maybe that will be almost like a natural break and give us time to adjust?
23: No, I'm not hoping for some financial thing. And, you know, that's among the topics that can distract people. You know, is this stock undervalued or overvalued? And are we building too few data centers or too many data centers? The AI is in no way a bubble in the sense of like the South Sea bubble or the tulip, you know, market bubble. AI is a very, very profound technology. Now, often when you get new technologies, even, you know, cars, planes, the internet, you have some investments that you can look back on, you know, say pets.com or something and say, wow, that was pretty excessive of not understanding the competitive dynamics of, you know, what was real value added of the industry. But AI, you know, thinking about what stocks to buy or sell, okay, you can do that, but that's a distraction from the recognition that this is ultra different than any technology that's come before. And it will change how invention gets done. It'll change life in a huge way. And that's even before the humanoid robots come in and bring the physical capabilities on top of the cognition capabilities that are on this huge ramp. You know, I'm trying to accelerate the positive uses and then minimizing the risk of the bad ones. And the cyber risk is there today. And, you know, even if stocks went down, that doesn't eliminate the cyber risk.
24: It's really striking in the report you talk about increasing adoption, as you just did, and the importance of localized AI. So how, you know, AI for in different countries, in different cultures, needs to be relevant to where it's being used. So, I don't know, AI needs to be in Chichewa in Malawi, not necessarily just in English. But how do you persuade the tech companies that are developing it to do that and sort of pursue good over profit? And should we be doing that?
23: The four companies that the Gates Foundation's engaged with, Google, Microsoft, Anthropic, OpenAI, they're not falling short in terms of wanting to help with beneficial use. You know, OpenAI has this gigantic foundation. Anthropic is helping with a lot of our work. Same thing with Google and Microsoft. And so, you know, they will provide back-end capacity to the degree we go out and figure out how to get the African languages supported. They'll do that without it necessarily being profitable for them. But they don't understand Africa and African farmers. And so, you know, the Gates Foundation partnering with African governments and other donors will make sure that the data about health from Africa or the agriculture weather data gets put together in an easy-to-use format. So the philanthropic intent of these companies, I'd say, is quite strong. But again, relying on them to understand about kids growing up and how much they should depend on AI and what's tasteful there and not tasteful there, these are not social scientists or psychiatrists, and they will naturally, even though they try to avoid it, they'll bring some industry bias. That is why the economists and social scientists, you know, broadly, the whole of academia should be way more engaged on AI, so that eventually you get policy ideas and you get the politicians having a more nuanced view than, hey, I'm for AI or I'm against AI.
25: On that point, this is a technology that, I mean, as we're seeing with OpenAI, Anthropic, and just like these kind of unheard of growth rates, it tends to concentrate power. And I'm just wondering what your view is of this kind of generation of tech leaders. Do you think they are ready to meet this moment? In other words, do you trust that this is going to go well? Because as you say right now, it's a little bit, there's very few guardrails. It's kind of like we're in their hands to a degree.
23: They are not experts on biosecurity. They're hiring in people and all that, but that's not their responsibility. You know, we have a gigantic government budget in, you know, which has had deep expertise on biosecurity and cyber. And, you know, we really need to activate that. The flaw in this picture is not that the companies aren't concerned or, you know, that they're not thoughtful about these issues. The flaw is that the safeguards, which are going to be democratically determined, but not, you know, just a knee-jerk thing, rather deep policy thinkers, you know, saying, okay, does the token tax make sense? How would it work? Kids shouldn't be banned from using AI, but what are the boundaries that will make it a net positive, where it's helping their curiosity and giving them feedback, but not retarding the challenges of social development? That's way outside what these companies are focused on. They're going, you know, very quickly and amazingly in terms of the depths of the models. And so, you know, where is society engaging on this, where it's not the role of the industry to self-regulate or understand the whole of society impact that comes out of AI?
24: And you've talked about the creation of some sort of international organization to manage AI's use and monitor AI, and the importance of getting the US and China involved in that. Have you got a sense of where the leadership for something like that should come from, how it

0: of AI and the right concern about some of these bad things is too low in every entity, including the government, other than the industry itself. There's not many industries that have been like, wow, our tool we'll have to be careful with. And that's very appropriate here because it is, you know, so uniquely powerful. But, you know, OpenAI and even DeepMind talked about, well, if we got to a certain level, we'd have to go beyond profit motives in terms of when and how we release these things. Now, a lot of the design of how that might be exercised was kind of assuming there'd be one company out in front. And so if they managed to hold back, you know, then that would solve the thing. That's not the world we're in. We're in a world with many companies in the United States, many companies in China and some elsewhere. And so it'll have to be the right trade-offs will have to come from outside the industry.
1: Do you think it's credible, though, that for the companies, in a way, it feels like the industry is talking out of both sides of its mouth? It's like, we're building this thing that might destroy humanity. Literally, like there's a non-zero chance. Please stop us. In the meantime, we're going to go as fast as possible. That is a hard thing for people to get their heads around.
0: This is the tool that will help cure cancer, or, you know, in the case of the Gates Foundation, help accelerate the eradication of malaria. And so put the industry to the test and say, no, models that, you know, can create new molecules have to be monitored to make sure they're not being used for bioterror applications. And, you know, where is the credible proposal? It's very hard to say that China won't go along unless we're saying what we want them to go along with.
2: But probably led out of the US, you think?
0: Well, that's been the primary pattern. The rest of the world is not used to having a vacuum of US leadership. You know, we saw that during the pandemic. And, you know, now we have a WHO that doesn't happen to have the United States as a member of it. So no, the world is not fully adjusted to cases where the US isn't in there taking cutting edge issues that need to be solved.
1: If you look at what's happening now and you go back to your early days tinkering with BASIC all those many, many years ago, are you surprised at where we have got to at the arrival of this technology at this time and how quickly it's developing?
0: You know, throughout my life, the idea of, okay, how do humans do learning and, you know, things like writing really good code, which, you know, is my obsession. The idea of, okay, why can't we understand that and capture that digitally? I've been fascinated by it. It was about 10 years ago when we started making meaningful progress using these sort of trained statistical systems where we don't even explicitly encode the knowledge. And so it was a little over 3 years ago when, you know, Sam and Greg and Ilya and a group were at my house showing me ChatGPT about 6 months before the release that I was, you know, shocked and amazed. And then I'd say a comparable experience was late last year, as particularly the Claude coding capability, but now not just Claude, passed in many respects my own ability to write code. You know, that to me is like, oh my, you know, that's huge because that announces a threshold of cyber risk and bio risk. And so then I expected, okay, we're going to have everybody coming and talking about this because here we are at these thresholds that we always knew they were coming. But, you know, I have to say myself, I thought they would be come along later. And so the conversation about, okay, will this eventually make healthcare better and cheaper? Will it make housing better and cheaper? Will it make prices go down? How quickly? How can you accelerate those good things? You know, is interacting with government, you know, now just pleasurable, simple, you know, because AIs are so spectacular at making bureaucracy and complex things work like that. And so the milestones that we've crossed and the lack of broad dialogue that led me to write, you know, kind of in the strongest tone I could, that we're not responding the way that we should be, and that whatever time I get with political leaders or that people pay attention to me, that now has to be maybe

0: he messaged me along with the, hey, and don't forget about the poorest in the world who, you know, if we did it right, this will be hugely beneficial for them. And that, you know, the Goalkeepers report talks about that, you know, we're going to spend over $1 billion on this and it's infusing all of our strategies. You know, I'm very happy with the way the Gates Foundation is adjusting and thinking to the opportunity, but that's not happening broadly.
1: Right.
2: Well, thank you so much for your time today. It's been great to talk to you. Well, thanks for listening to this episode of The Interview with Bill Gates. We hope you enjoyed it as much as we did. I mean, Danny, it was quite extraordinary to get to talk to him, particularly at this moment, wasn't it? I think the thing that really leapt out to me about it was this vacuum of power, a vacuum of leadership from the US, and the comparison to what happened in the aftermath of the Second World War when these big global bodies were set up, driven by the US. And the fact that he thinks we need one of those. And his point that actually it's not the responsibility of companies to grasp the nettle on this, that when it comes to things like child safety, for example, it needs to be governance, it needs to be academics thinking about it. And actually this lack of understanding, which I think compounds the lack of leadership or the lack of a plan, frankly, to deal with AI, was so interesting to hear from him.
1: The last thing I would say on that is I think I disagree with that idea that the companies aren't responsible. Because if they believe what they're saying, that they're building something that has a non-zero chance of killing us all, you can't just then say, please stop us. If those are the stakes, really, and you really believe that, I feel like you really do have to take a different level of responsibility than if you're making M&Ms.
2: It's never good to start an argument at the end of a podcast, is it? But I disagree because I do think it's not right for them to be self-policing. Somebody has to step in. Can we really expect these guys in their 30s with the big Silicon Valley money train pushing them into race to sort of, you know, faster and faster and develop more and more powerful technology to pull the brakes? We might want them to, but I agree with Bill Gates that this is bigger than a handful of businesses in the West Coast.
1: Yeah, I was saying that and, you know, rather than that or. But it just feels like sometimes you feel like, well, they're like kind of hands up, like, we can't be stopped. We can't stop ourselves. You know, please help. And you're kind of like, come on, take more of a role here if you believe what, you know, your own marketing.
2: It's going to be really interesting to see if his interventions have an impact, because he is talking about this very loudly and it does feel like this sort of, the pressure from all sides is ramping up on government. Certainly, you know, the clamor from the tech industry is getting louder and louder.
1: Obviously something we'll be returning to a lot on the pod. Please do subscribe if you haven't already so you never miss an episode like this fabulous chat we just had with Bill Gates. And I think that is it for us this week.
2: See you next week.
1: Bye-bye.
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13: Good morning, this is Mark Tyler with the Times Radio News. Ed Sheeran has spoken about taking difficult decisions and making mistakes as he performed for the first time since all his support acts withdrew from his current tour. It's after the rapper Macklemore was dropped by the promoters following comments in support of Palestine during an earlier show. The singer shared his views at the start of his now solo gig in Philadelphia.
14: What happened in Israel and at the Nova Music Festival on October 7th was horrific and compounded centuries of Jewish pain. What is happening in Gaza is catastrophic and unjustifiable and disproportionate.
13: Princess Diana's brother has accused the king of gaslighting him over Buckingham Palace's rebuttal of claims in his new book. Charles Spencer made damning allegations about Charles in his memoir Swan Song, Diana, My Sister, which will be published on Tuesday. It claims that Charles was gleeful at the death of Diana. Meanwhile, sources close to the king have told the Sunday Times that the Earl is peddling what little remains of Diana's privacy. Denmark insists its sovereignty over Greenland hasn't been compromised by an agreement allowing a larger US military presence there. Donald Trump says the deal gives America permanent control over security and all other needs in the territory. NATO has welcomed the arrangement, and the Danish Prime Minister says it'll be signed during next week's UN General Assembly meeting. Tilly Martinussen was a member of Greenland's parliament between 2014 and 2021.
15: The United States have a pretty bad track record with military presence and the environment, of course, in Greenland. And I know that none of our politicians from Greenland or Denmark would ever give anything away, not even give away adjacently. I think what they have struck is a pretty good deal.
13: Writing on Truth Social, President Trump says the U.S. will now begin the process of developing a large military presence in the appropriate part of Greenland. US has imposed new sanctions on Russia, targeting both officials and the economy. They're attempting to starve President Putin of resources for his invasion of Ukraine. Today is the final day Russians can vote in parliamentary elections, but no anti-war party is standing. The Conservatives have accused Andy Burnham of fiddling while Europe is at risk of burning as Russia ramps up its aggression towards Ukraine's allies. Leader Kemi Badenoch says the Prime Minister should get serious and offer proper funding for defence, while former military chiefs sounded the alarm over increasing threats faced by Britain. Journalists from the US outlets CNN, MS Now and Politico have been denied access to the White House this weekend, with their passes officially seized. Donald Trump announced that they'd be banned after publishing what he called fake news. A senior Scottish Labour politician has told Times Radio that the party's new leader faces a big challenge. Michael Mara is taking on the role after their worst ever defeat in a Scottish Parliament election. Paul Sweeney is the Labour MSP for the Glasgow region and says the party has to rapidly rebuild a connection with supporters and the electorate.
16: We've seen a serious decline in party membership and party activism. Despite our successful results in 2024 at the UK general election, we've seen a massive and pretty much unprecedented fall in support since that time. Whilst we've got a really positive improvement with the election of Andy Burnham to the leadership of the UK party, we now need to get a grip of the situation in Scotland.
13: Now, sport. Arsenal have slipped off the top of the Premier League after losing 3-0 at Brighton. The champions now trail Manchester City, who host Sunderland this afternoon, on goal difference. For a roundup of the news on demand, find the Times Radio news briefing on the Times Radio app.
0: This is ultra different than any technology that's come before, and it will change how invention gets done. It'll change life in a huge way. And that's even before the humanoid robots come in and bring the physical capabilities on top of the cognition capabilities.
2: Hello and welcome to The Interview from Times Tech. I'm Katie Prescott.
1: And I am Danny Fortson. And this week we have got a pretty big guest, Bill Gates.
2: Yeah, I mean, you can say that again. He's one of the world's leading technologists, one of the world's richest and most powerful people, worth $114 billion, if you must know. Mm. And he's been sounding the alarm on AI's potential dangers and the lack of controls to stop them.
1: He thinks AI is, quote unquote, ultra different from anything that's come before, and that governments, universities, and the rest of society just aren't keeping up.
2: And we also, in this conversation, get into the risks to jobs, biosecurity, whether AI is a bubble, and why he doesn't think that the tech companies themselves should be expected to sort all of this out. So here's our conversation with Bill Gates. Enjoy. Well, look, there's a huge amount to talk about, and we want to get into the report, all of your very stark warnings that you've issued about AI, and many of the things that you talk about that crop up on our podcast, as you can imagine, week in, week out. But I just wanted to start by looking at the year just gone. You've experienced a huge amount of scrutiny because of your association with Jeffrey Epstein. And I wondered how that was affecting the work that you want to do and what your reflections are on that.
0: I was glad I got a chance to answer every question the committee had, you know, even went through the meetings that I had, about a dozen meetings. You know, I was trying to raise billions of dollars for global health, and I thought he could refer me to those people and we could save millions of lives. In retrospect, that was not only a dead end, but a mistake in terms of, you know, the reputational risk. And, you know, we live in a very reputationally sensitive world. You know, I was able to make clear exactly what I was doing in terms of meeting with them, and, you know, very clear that that's, you know, all that ever happened there. So, you know, I've learned a lot of lessons over time. You know, I wouldn't even say I had antitrust difficulties. I had a divorce. You know, I'm heavily associated with the tech industry, but I'm a lot more careful about who I or the foundation associate with now. And I put a lot of thought into that, and doesn't change anything about what the foundation's about or the partners we're working with.
1: Well, thank you for addressing that. And I think, you know, to your point around this report, the world's in a really interesting spot right now. And as the report lays out, especially around AI, there's incredible potential, but also huge negatives, right? And some pretty terrifying directions this can go. Do you feel like we're in a window, right, after which it will be too late? Like, we have to change course. We have to take action. So that's one question. It's two parts. The other question is like, of all of the things that could go wrong, what is the thing that most worries you, that rises above everything else as we think about the arrival of this technology?
0: Well, eventually, when the technology gets super good, including being embodied in humanoid robots, you know, perhaps more than 20 years from now, we'll have a world of abundance where food and shelter are provided at either no or extremely low cost because, you know, the robots, the materials, the invention of new medicines, you know, has just gone so far. And there we'll have challenges in terms of how we organize society and purpose, meaning, things of that nature. That's far enough off and, you know, probably is best thought about by young people. And so a lot of what I'm addressing is this very tumultuous period where AI is starting to affect jobs and creating cyber or bio or psychosocial risk or control risk, that the last year the AIs have gotten powerful enough that those risks are here now. And, you know, I know as a close follower and, you know, very engaged with using these technologies and consulting with the industry itself, that they're going to get far more powerful even before the end of the year because the hardware and software layers are getting a lot better. And so I do find myself a bit surprised that the segments of society outside the industry, the universities, the think tanks, both in terms of their use and their sophistication about moderating downsides, they're really not in the conversation. And if we don't have that deep thinking there on things, including how it affects kids or the job market, then you'll have just kind of this black and white, okay, let's ban it all, you know, which then all of the good stuff would be at risk there. The Goalkeepers Report is more me, you know, as the full-time chairman of the Gates Foundation, talking about how profoundly using AI is influencing our ambition and allowing us, you know, to say, okay, we're going to get to farmers in a better way. We're going to get new medical tools a lot faster. You know, that's mostly on trying to accelerate the positive impacts where a country with, you know, far, far too few doctors, this really is kind of miraculous if it gets implemented and funded the right way.
2: It does feel to me that a lot of what you're saying in your memo, but also in the report, is trying to very publicly shake people out of complacency. It's like you just said, you know, you're worried it's not top of mind for so many people. But you must have so many conversations behind the scenes with leaders within government and tech leaders. Do you feel that message is getting through there?
0: No, I'm afraid that a lack of usage, a sense that, hey, past technologies weren't so disruptive and this is just another technology. You know, I heard it messed up this or that thing. And that, you know, maybe that's a permanent flaw that will hold it back. There's a lot of reasons why the message that this time is different and this is more profound than any technology, that people would resist that. And, you know, that's why I'm putting all of, you know, my experience and credibility behind the message that it is very different and it requires this broad engagement. I'd say the industry, in terms of, you know, at least raising the ideas that there can be harms, I'd say they do pretty well at that. And they alone, though, are not going to self-regulate because there's many of them. And, you know, some are in the US, some are in China, some are in other locations. You know, so just when people talk about, well, you know, what are the disagreements in the industry, that doesn't lead to the solution for all of society.
1: Are you kind of hoping to some degree that the bubble does burst? And what I mean, the bubble, I'm actually talking about, you know, the financial bubble that is being inflated around this when you talk about the hundreds of billions or trillions of dollars that are just rushing into the industry. A lot of it is debt. We've seen this movie before. Is there a hope on some level that if that blows up, maybe that will be almost like a natural break and give us time to adjust?
0: No, I'm not hoping for some financial thing. And, you know, that's among the topics that can distract people. You know, is this stock undervalued or overvalued? And are we building too few data centers or too many data centers? The AI is in no way a bubble in the sense of like the South Sea bubble or the tulip market bubble. AI is a very, very profound technology. Now, often when you get new technologies, even, cars, planes, the internet, you have some investments that you can look back on, say pets.com or something, and say, wow, that was pretty excessive of not understanding the competitive dynamics of, what was real value added of the industry. But AI, thinking about what stocks to buy or sell, okay, you can do that, but that's a distraction from the recognition that this is ultra different than any technology that's come before. And it will change how invention gets done. It'll change life in a huge way. And that's even before the humanoid robots come in and bring the physical capabilities on top of the cognition capabilities that are on this huge ramp. I'm trying to accelerate the positive uses and then minimizing the risk of the bad ones. And the cyber risk is there today. And, even if stocks went down, that doesn't eliminate the cyber risk.
17: It's really striking in the report you talk about increasing adoption, as you just did, and the importance of localized AI. So how, AI for in different countries, in different cultures, needs to be relevant to where it's being used. So, AI needs to be in Chichewa in Malawi, not necessarily just in English. But how do you persuade the tech companies that are developing it to do that and sort of pursue the good over profit? And should we be doing that?
0: The four companies that the Gates Foundation's engaged with, Google, Microsoft, Anthropic, OpenAI, they're not falling short in terms of wanting to help with beneficial use. OpenAI has this gigantic foundation. Anthropic is helping with a lot of our work. Same thing with Google and Microsoft. And so, they will provide back-end capacity to the degree we go out and figure out how to get the African languages supported. They'll do that without it necessarily being profitable for them, but they don't understand Africa and African farmers. And so, the Gates Foundation partnering with African governments and other donors will make sure that the data about health from Africa or the agriculture weather data gets put together in an easy-to-use format. So the philanthropic intent to these companies, I'd say, is quite strong, but again, relying on them to understand about kids growing up and how much they should depend on AI and what's tasteful there and not tasteful there. These are not social scientists or psychiatrists, and they will naturally, even though they try to avoid it, they'll bring some industry bias. That is why the economists and social scientists, broadly, the whole of academia should be way more engaged on AI, so that eventually you get policy ideas and you get the politicians having a more nuanced view than, hey, I'm for AI or I'm against AI.
1: On that point, this is a technology that, as we're seeing with OpenAI, Anthropic, and just like these kind of unheard of growth rates, it tends to concentrate power. And I'm just wondering what your view is of this kind of generation of tech leaders. Do you think they are ready to meet this moment? In other words, do you trust that this is going to go well? Because as you say, right now, it's a little bit, there's very few guardrails. It's kind of like we're in their hands to a degree.
0: They are not experts on biosecurity. They're hiring in people and all that, but that's not their responsibility. We have a gigantic government budget in which has had deep expertise on biosecurity and cyber. And, we really need to activate that. The flaw in this picture is not that the companies aren't concerned or, that they're not thoughtful about these issues. The flaw is that the safeguards, which are going to be democratically determined, but not just a knee-jerk thing, rather deep policy thinkers you know, saying, okay, does the token tax make sense? How would it work? Kids shouldn't be banned from using AI, but what are the boundaries that will make it a net positive where it's helping their curiosity and giving them feedback, but not retarding the challenges of social development? That's way outside what these companies are focused on. They're going, you know, very quickly and amazingly in terms of the depths of the models. And so, you know, where is society engaging on this, where it's not the role of the industry to self-regulate or understand the whole of society impact that comes out of AI?
17: And you've talked about the creation of some sort of international organization to manage AI's use and monitor AI, and the importance of getting the US and China involved in that. Have you got a sense of where the leadership for something like that should come from, how it should emerge?
0: Well, since World War II, the US has often been a benign leader of global initiatives, you know, whether it's the creation of the UN itself with others, you know, thinking about nuclear weapons or ozone layer or aviation safety. And so here, if people see this as important as I do, the capacity of the US government to work domestically and in a friendly way, reach out to others and see what they're doing.
17: And just doesn't feel that's the way the administration is going.
0: The depth of understanding of AI and the right concern about some of these bad things is too low in every entity, including the government, other than the industry itself. There's not many industries that have been like, wow, our tool we'll have to be careful with. And that's very appropriate here because it is, you know, so uniquely powerful. But, you know, OpenAI and even DeepMind talked about, well, if we got to a certain level, we'd have to go beyond profit motives in terms of when and how we release these things. Now, a lot of the design of how that might be exercised was kind of assuming there'd be one company out in front. And so if they managed to hold back, you know, then that would solve the thing. That's not the world we're in. We're in a world with many companies in the United States, many companies in China, and some elsewhere. And so it'll have to be the right trade-offs will have to come from outside the industry.
1: Do you think it's credible, though, that for the companies, in a way, it feels like the industry is talking out of both sides of its mouth? It's like, we're building this thing that might destroy humanity. Literally, like there's a non-zero chance. Please stop us. In the meantime, we're going to go as fast as possible. That is a hard thing for people to get their heads around.
0: This is the tool that will help cure cancer, or, you know, in the case of the Gates Foundation, help accelerate the eradication of malaria. And so put the industry to the test and say, no, models that, you know, can create new molecules have to be monitored to make sure they're not being used for bioterror applications. And, you know, where is the credible proposal? It's very hard to say that China won't go along unless we're saying what we want them to go along with.
17: But probably led out of the US, you think?
0: Well, that's been the primary pattern. The rest of the world is not used to having a vacuum of US leadership. You know, we saw that during the pandemic, and, you know, now we have a WHO that doesn't happen to have the United States as a member of it. So no, the world is not fully adjusted to cases where the US isn't in there taking cutting edge issues that need to be solved.
1: If you look at what's happening now and you go back to your early days tinkering with BASIC all those many, many years ago, are you surprised at where we have got to at the arrival of this technology at this time and how quickly it's developing?
0: You know, throughout my life, the idea of, okay, how do humans do learning and, you know, things like writing really good code, which, you know, is my obsession. The idea of, okay, why can't we understand that and capture that digitally? I've been fascinated by it. It was about 10 years ago when we started making meaningful progress using these sort of trained statistical systems where we don't even explicitly encode the knowledge. And so it was a little over 3 years ago when, you know, Sam and Greg and Ilya and a group were at my house showing me ChatGPT about 6 months before the release that I was, you know, shocked and amazed. And then I'd say a comparable experience was late last year, as particularly the Claude coding capability, but now not just Claude, passed in many respects my own ability to write code. You know, that to me is like, oh my, you know, that's huge, because that announces a threshold of cyber risk and bio risk. And so then I expected, okay, we're going to have everybody coming and talking about this, because here we are at these thresholds that we always knew they were coming. But, you know, I have to say myself, I thought they would be come along later. And so the conversation about, okay, will this eventually make healthcare better and cheaper? Will it make housing better and cheaper? Will it make prices go down? How quickly? How can you accelerate those good things? You know, is interacting with government, you know, now just pleasurable, simple, you know, because AIs are so spectacular at making bureaucracy and complex things work like that. And so the milestones that we've crossed and the lack of broad dialogue that led me to write, you know, kind of in the strongest tone I could, that we're not responding the way that we should be, and that whatever time I get with political leaders or that people pay attention to me, that now has to be a major message for me, along with the, hey, and don't forget about the poorest in the world who, you know, if we did it right, this will be hugely beneficial for them. And that, you know, the Goalkeepers report talks about that, you know, we're going to spend over $1 billion on this, and it's infusing all of our strategies. You know, I'm very happy with the way the Gates Foundation is adjusting and thinking to the opportunity, but that's not happening broadly.
1: Right.
17: Well, thank you so much for your time today. It's been great to talk to you. Well, thanks for listening to this episode of The Interview with Bill Gates. We hope you enjoyed it as much as we did. I mean, Danny, it was quite extraordinary to get to talk to him, particularly at this moment, wasn't it? I think the thing that really leapt out to me about it was this vacuum of power, a vacuum of leadership from the US, and the comparison to what happened in the aftermath of the Second World War, when these big global bodies were set up, driven by the US, and the fact that he thinks we need one of those. And his point that actually it's not the responsibility of companies to grasp the nettle on this, that when it comes to things like child safety, for example, it needs to be governance, it needs to be academics thinking about it. And actually this lack of understanding, which I think compounds the lack of leadership or the lack of a plan, frankly, to deal with AI, was so interesting to hear from him.
1: The last thing I would say on that is I think I disagree with that idea that the companies aren't responsible. Because if they believe what they're saying, that they're building something that has a non-zero chance of killing us all, you can't just then say, please stop us. If those are the stakes, really, and you really believe that, I feel like you really do have to take a different level of responsibility than if you're making M&Ms.
17: It's never good to start an argument at the end of a podcast, is it? But I disagree, because I do think it's not right for them to be self-policing. Somebody has to step in. Can we really expect these guys in their 30s with the big Silicon Valley money train pushing them into race to sort of, you know, faster and faster and develop more and more powerful technology to pull the brakes? We might want them to, but I agree with Bill Gates that this is bigger than a handful of businesses in the West Coast.
1: Yeah, I was saying that and, you know, rather than that or. But it just feels like sometimes you feel like, well, they're like kind of hands up, like, we can't be stopped. We can't stop ourselves. You know, please help. And you're kind of like, come on, take more of a role here if you believe what you know your own marketing.
17: It's going to be really interesting to see if his interventions have an impact. because he is talking about this very loudly, and it does feel like this sort of the pressure from all sides is ramping up on government. Certainly, you know, the clamor from the tech industry is getting louder and louder.
1: Obviously something we'll be returning to a lot on the pod. Please do subscribe if you haven't already, so you never miss an episode like this fabulous chat we just had with Bill Gates. And I think that is it for us this week.
17: See you next week.
1: Bye-bye.
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13: Good morning, this is Mark Tyler with the Times Radio News. Denmark's foreign minister insists a new deal with the US over Greenland respects his country's red lines. Donald Trump says America's gained permanent control over the Arctic island security after months of threatening to seize it. Analysts say the details released so far appear to be very similar to the existing deal, which has been in place since the 1950s. But Danish MP Lars Christian Brask says there are differences.
24: The 1951 agreement was made between Denmark and the US. There wasn't any Greenlandic politicians involved. And that's a different to this transaction because the Greenlanders have been there the whole negotiating term.
13: Princess Diana's brother has accused the king of gaslighting him over Buckingham Palace's rebuttal of claims in his new book. Earl Spencer told the Mail on Sunday it was a poor imitation of the late Queen's response to Oprah Winfrey's TV interview with the Duke and Duchess of Sussex. He's accused Charles of saying, "We'll forget her soon enough," after Diana's death in 1997. Britain is expected to be spending £19 billion a year more on disability benefit payments by the end of the decade. The Office for Budget Responsibility has estimated that the cost of personal independence payments, known as PIPs, will nearly double from £26 billion in 2024 to £45 billion in 2030. That would mean that the PIP budget would be larger than every government department except Education, Health and the Ministry of Defence. And the Conservatives have called on the Prime Minister and the Chancellor to cut the welfare bill in next month's budget to control inflation. The party says Andy Burnham and John Healey must confront what they call the grim reality of Britain's economic peril. And a 13-year-old girl who'd been reported missing more than a week ago has been found in Manchester city centre. All the sport now with Charlie Pritchard.
25: Brighton celebrated their 125th anniversary by ending Arsenal's perfect start to the season with a 3-0 thumping at the Amex. Meanwhile, Tottenham remain winless after losing 3-2 to Aston Villa as their worst start to a season continues. The home defeat also makes it 22 home losses since the start of the 2024 season, just one less than the previous four seasons combined. Now, Coventry scored their first goal in the Premier League since their promotion to beat Nottingham Forest 1-0. Igor Jesus thought he'd equalised for Forest, but VAR pulled it back, handing Coventry a first Premier League win since April 2001. Elsewhere, Rory McIlroy's finished his penultimate round of the PGA Championship at Wentworth, just a couple of shots off the top of the leaderboard. Italy's Filippo Celli and Spaniard Manuel Elvira are setting the pace on 13 under. And England's 39-game winning run in women's rugby union has come to an end after a 26 all draw against Canada. Canada are the first team to avoid defeat against England since New Zealand beat them in the 2022 World Cup final.
3: Nothing matters until it does.
4: British standard suitcase.
5: Fungible. Oysters and champagne in Clacton.
7: Probably going to get me in trouble for denigrating our soldiers.
4: Hates Canada, hates soldiers.
3: So intoxicating.
4: Dirt.
8: Welcome, welcome one and all. Welcome to How to Win an Election. I'm Hugo Rifkind, and I'm joined as ever by former Labour insider. She's just finished her oysters and champagne in the green room. It's Sally Morgan. Hello, Sally.
10: Actually, rather weak black coffee, but thank you, yes.
8: Don't spoil the magic. policy queen, Polly McKenzie. She's added hating veterans to her list of unpopular opinions.
26: Yeah, and I had strong black coffee.
8: I would expect nothing less. What have we had so far? Mandatory e-bikes for pensioners, moving checkers to Blackpool. Less we say about babies, the better.
26: Yeah.
8: Who have you got it in for this week? Are you going to love clowns or something?
26: No, maybe Wales.
8: Wales?
26: Just, I don't
8: good
26: know.
8: Good or bad?
26: Close it down.
8: Great. Brilliant. I mean, if you
27: said, I literally thought you were going to propose giving them the vote. I thought you meant Wales with an H.
8: I mean, both would be fine. Close them down. We're also joined, as you'll have spotted, by Tory peer and Times columnist. We find him deeply intoxicating. It's Danny Finkelstein. Hello, Danny. Hello.
27: It was oysters and champagne. Sally just doesn't want to lose the whip as a Labour. But actually, maybe you gain the whip.
10: Yeah, I think
27: oysters
10: yeah.
27: And champagne. Yes, I'm sorry. I know I annoy you, Hugo, each time I basically speak before you've introduced me.
8: I consider it a direct defiance of my authority. I really do. Danny, we've learned...
26: Do you have some authority?
10: He tries.
8: You just cross about the babies thing. You don't fool me. Danny, we've just learned that peers no longer need to wear a tie. Have you thrown yours in the bin?
27: It's so good. So there are only basically two or three places where I need to wear a tie. One of them is the House of Lords, and the other are various football clubs require it in their directors' boardrooms. Spurs certainly did. I think they may still do. And I'm really, really happy when I don't have to wear a tie.
8: You could wear one in the studio. You know, it's astonishing the speed at which we've lost the tie. I remember when David Cameron first started not wearing a tie, there was an extent to which he looked like Mahmoud Ahmadinejad, because that was the only time you'd really see a man in a suit without a tie.
27: The big beginning of this, actually, to credit him, was actually Gordon Brown, deciding not to wear the sort of full regalia to the Lord Mayor's banquet. And there was a lot of criticism. And I remember William Hague was thinking of joining in. And it was George Osborne who went, well, Pitt didn't wear evening suit or white tie. So why, you know, change things like this change, right? And it really not occurred to me. And I was just, I know that sounds ridiculous, but it's like one of those things where someone says to you, you think, oh, how could I have possibly not thought that? That was the sort of first moment where in public life, people began to think, well, why do you wear these?
10: Well, I mean, evening dress generally has gone a lot, hasn't it? I mean, all the age of the dinner jackets, I mean, it's moved.
27: The problem with the dinner jacket for political events is that you then end up going, I'm now going to cut family credit while wearing an evening suit.
10: It's
27: and
10: dreadful.
27: You just can't
10: and
27: do
10: also
27: that.
10: People have got to buy another. I mean, it's just cracking.
8: I do remember covering, I was a diarist at the time, covering the Conservatives' first black and white ball or whatever it was under David Cameron, and the fact they were wearing dinner jackets but without ties, and it was a bit weird. Tony Blair always wore a tie despite being a pretty regular sort of guy.
10: I think it was the era, wasn't it? I mean, he said he didn't wear a tie when he was out and about.
8: Not when he was jogging, but you know.
10: I mean, but I think things change. I mean, I think one of the things that's changed in politics is there's loads of women now in the House of Lords. So on the basis that people are coming in the summer when it was boiling hot, you lot were all there with your
27: ties
10: and jackets, and we could be in sleeveless dresses. You know, so it's a bit weird.
27: I went to a sort of high Tory wedding, and everyone was wearing this. Like these evening suits, it never occurred. I was the only. There was only one other person apart from me who wasn't wearing evening suit, and it was David Cameron actually. Yeah. And that was about 10 years before he became prime
8: Polly's
27: minister.
8: Polly's staying very silent.
26: I feel sometimes the conversation gets into the world of peerages, and I'm reminded that I'm a different status.
8: Let's remind ourselves as well that we're here to do a job. So do get in touch. Send your questions to howtowin@thetimes.co.uk. We are going to talk this morning about how money helps win elections. Also about the long history of arguments over party funding. And we're going to talk as well about whether the Lib Dems are moving on from their Gales strategy. But before we do, Sweden
0: has just had an election. It's a tight result. The left-wing bloc look like they've come out on top. But what attracted our attention most was the exit poll on the state broadcaster SVT1. Listen.
2: Och där slog klockan 8. Det gör Moderaterna. Och vad får de då i vallokalundersökningen?
0: Basically, in the style of Eurovision or the X Factor, they gather together all the supporters of all the parties and they cut to each party as they get the results and show their face. Should we do that with exit polls here, Polly?
26: Guess so.
0: Great, thanks. Can you see it, Danny? Sort of camera panning between Zach Farage.
27: So it wouldn't work. I was thinking about this.
8: Davey.
27: I think it. I mean, it's not to my taste, I wouldn't be to my taste also if I was a contestant in the election. Because one of the things that I think all of us probably have this, you go to a party where for most people it's simply a sort of entertainment, but for us, it's like a professional matter of incredible importance. So you don't. You know, it's not funny, and people are enjoying it, so it's too much of an entertainment. But in addition, I'm not sure it would work in a first-past-the-post system, because once you got the first result, everyone would know theirs, and who's going to appear on camera to... You know, would Ed Miliband then have appeared?
10: I mean, I can remember way back, 1992. I remember talking to Neil Kinnock about this, and when we realised that the results were bad, I can remember literally saying to people, "If you want to cry, get out of here," because actually, we had to look like we were ready to fight another day. I mean, you know, you actually have to manage the situation. And
27: Harold Wilson, I think in 74, or was it 74, he kind of took a plane to avoid being caught on a train.
26: Yeah, I think there's no question, like, it's really difficult. And the way our individual constituencies
10: announced,
26: you know what's going to happen before you get up on the stage and are potentially humiliated. It's one of the reasons why I think Nigel Farage, didn't bother with the count in Clacton, is that actually some of that it cuts against what you're trying to project to the public. And there are enormously raw emotions. I remember the 2010 election party for the Lib Dems, where, we did pretty well. We fell back 5 or 6 seats overall, but on the back of a substantially increased vote share. But because expectations had been so high because of Clegmania, it was, it was gloomy. And absolutely had to try to vaguely smile for the camera.
27: You should try being in the Conservative headquarters in 1997.
10: Yeah. Everyone was sort of quite, it's just like predictable.
0: Even on the screen, you always try and read facial expressions. I remember when there was the Labour leadership election between the Milibands, and watching it, everyone going, well, David Miliband wouldn't be smiling that much if he hadn't won. And it was like, oh, there we go.
10: But then one of my favourite moments, that was a Richter smile, wasn't it?
26: Is when Stephen Kinnock was this 2017, was giving an interview and his wife, just came up. Just, why are you doing this right now? Stop it. Stop talking to the newspaper.
0: Go home. Yeah. Yes. Right. As I said, we're going to talk about money in politics this week in the wake of the record-breaking £72 million in donations received by Reform UK. I want to start by just establishing how important donations are generally when you're doing the job of running a party. How much time do parties have to spend thinking about paying the bills, wooing donors? Is it to some extent kind of their main job, Sally?
10: No, it's not their main job, no. I think donations are really interesting because you've got, I mean, obviously we've now got these mega donations, which is just frankly kind of weird. But there's something very powerful about relatively small donations. And I think certainly the Conservatives and Labour at various points have wanted to build the mass party and at various points have had much larger parties, quite dependent on relatively small donations. Mm. And in a way, that's very powerful because it's attached to politics in a different way. Now, I have to say, looking at the Balaclava men, there's some of that going on again now, which is kind of disturbing, I think. But then you also obviously seek out significant large donors, and obviously in terms of the Labour Party, traditionally the unions. It's important for the election campaign because it helps drive activity in the election campaign. It's important in terms of just keeping the party machine running properly. But maybe I'm naive, but I still think in the end, you create a mood in the country, and you've got to argue politics. And so I think we've got to. I would love to see reform of donations. I'd love to. And I think we've had various attempts at it. And we are relatively low levels of spending in this country. But you have, I think you've got to build consensus to do that. And, you know, that's been tried in the past and it's gone so not brilliantly.
0: So look, reform, they've already started spending the money, according to the Times. One of the things they're doing is doubling their policy team. They're also investing in a new online TV channel, apparently under the impression they haven't got one already. Polly, the policy team's going to go from 10 to 20. When you were doing policy for the Lib Dems, how big was your team? And I guess more to the point, how big a difference would being able to double it have made?
26: So I guess the policy team in the party was only three people. We at the time used short money to fund something called the Parliamentary Office of the Liberal Democrats, which had...
0: Explain to us just what short money is.
26: So the short money is basically money that goes to the political parties in opposition to support their operations within Parliament. So it's to support the parliamentarians. There's Cranbourne money, which does something similar for the House of Lords, but is much smaller. So that, you know, and the Lib Dems had, you know, 50, 60 seats at the time. So plenty of money, which was then going into staffing essentially policy experts. So my first job was the local government advisor, then I was the Home Affairs advisor within this kind of parliamentary support function. And we did a huge amount of the policy work back for the party. Obviously, with reform, because though they got a substantial number of votes at the last election, they didn't get very many members of parliament. So their short money allocation will be some tiny money, but not very much, which means that they will need more resource within the party. And yeah, you can do a lot with 20 people. I don't have 20 people working for me now. Yeah. But of course, the question really is, what are they trying to do? Are they trying to make friends and influence people and listen to business? Are they trying to... we used to call it Lib Demonomics, which is really just, you know, clever maths in order to try and make the case for the stuff that you are arguing for. Are they doing kind of like research about the policy in order to kind of support political campaigning? You know, that in order to, I remember doing, when I was working on local government reform, I did this big study of how council tax revaluation would affect the voters. Mm. In order to support campaigning against council tax, which was Lib Dem policy. Mm. That's really quite different from the policy work you would do if you were preparing for government. I mean, radically, radically different. When my first day in government, I realised I didn't actually know anything about anything in terms of delivery, and it was this massive learning curve. So I've really no idea what they're thinking will do.
0: Okay, so on the subject of the donations themselves, Danny, you made a very forceful argument in your column this week in the Times, saying that banning these donations retrospectively would not only be wrong but counterproductive, because there are moves to try and do that in various ways.
27: It won't surprise listeners to know that I wouldn't want to give 72p to reform, so it's not about them receiving the money. I'm against the principle of retrospective law. I think that, you know, Zia Yusuf even said in one of his tweets, you know, parties will be forced to take this precedent. And I think that they mean not just in donations, but also in other things like immigration policy. I think the idea that you can apply law to change people's retrospective legal status in any way is a very bad principle to allow. And once we've allowed it, how do we argue back if reform decides, if it ever achieved office, to do that? So I do think this money will, you know, is primarily a blessing for them. They can organise on the ground.
10: It's the ground.
27: That's the biggest thing. The ground games. You have people in each constituency to organise. That will definitely help. They can organise the policy team, although whether expanding it helps that much, it might sort of become too difficult to control the group. But nevertheless, I think, you know, it's clearly advantageous. But the most important thing is it means that they won't spend all their time seeking money from people. Weirdly, it makes them less reliant on one or two people, because we ended up in the Conservative Party after 1997 so short of money that you were very reliant on the donors that you then got, because they were underpinning the wage bill. So now they won't have that problem. They've got to be careful they don't end up spending that money and at the end of it, in 5 years, not having a fundraising mechanism. But presuming
0: huge overhead, so they've built up.
27: Yeah, but presuming that they don't, they're clever enough not to do that. I think there is a possibility that they'll get tangled up in this money in one of two ways. The first is spending it in weird ways. So they had that the short money you talked about was actually not, it's not called short because it's small or anything. It's short because a politician,
10: Ted Short,
27: who introduced it. But they had some problems with the European Parliament, which Le Pen has got into that problem in France as well, which is spending money when it's not, you know, not for the purpose it was designed for. And you've always got that problem. If you've got a lot of money, the management of that money becomes an issue. The investment of that money becomes an issue. How you spend it, who you account for it becomes. So I think that could be a problem for them. And then the other thing, of course, is the association with cryptocurrency. So my view is it won't work that they got that money, therefore they're very pro-cryptocurrency. They were already very pro-cryptocurrency. Now they've got the money. People will begin to ask the question, is actually liberalisation of cryptocurrency regulation in the interest of this country? And there are very big questions about that.
0: Let's talk a bit about party conference season. We're firmly into it. We've had Reform. The Lib Dems are up next. At the general election, they, of course, won a record number of seats. But since then they've hardly set the

0: or for seats in that way. And the visibility nationally is incredibly limited. There's no question about that. But I think within the party, there is a view around what used to be called Renardism, after Chris Renard, the former chief exec of the party, but isn't so often called that anymore due to various scandals involving him. But which is the idea that you just dig in locally and you just obsess about what's going on in the place. You're just the great local candidate. And in a way, a national brand, national noise is a threat to your local campaigning, because it certainly was true in 2015, right? Like every Liberal Democrat, instead of standing on the track record of what they'd done locally, was standing on the track record of the entire coalition government and everything it had ever done wrong. So it's perfectly possible. And, you know, when you look at the local council by-elections that are happening in their seats, the Lib Dems will not just hold on to all of those seats. I mean, not all, like, you know, with losses and gains at the margin, but actually be able to step forward, partly because the Conservative Party is doing everything possible to make it easy for the Lib Dems to hold their seats in the South East. Mm.
1: I think he's Chance the Gardener in being there. You know, he's like standing there and everyone's kind of ascribing this victory to him, but really, actually, his own contribution, despite the fact that I like him, I think he's an ethical, intelligent person who often says, I don't always agree with him, actually, by the way, but often says things I agree with and sometimes disagree with, but he's a real contributor. But what is the point of what he's doing?
0: I think you've got a mental model of what a leader is, which is completely reasonable and what everybody's has, that it should be his kind of broadcast presidential style presence in the national media and his platform. And actually, but what Ed Davey is in lots of ways is a local campaigner. You know, he built up that seat that he won in Kingston first, you know, which he won in the 97 election with a majority of 40 or something on the basis of absolutely digging in door by door campaigning.
1: What for, though?
0: The point, that's a different question. But what he's doing as leader is actually thinking like an election strategist for 100 local elections.
2: But what's going to happen? Well, I mean, if in the next period there is going to be a serious attempt not just to pass laws about planning reform but actually do it, there is a real danger that seat by seat it's nimby stopping anything changing, isn't
0: all
2: it?
0: For all of the parties, totally. Yeah. So I'm not saying my point is that if you're trying to claim that the 72 seats weren't Ed Davey's victory, I think that they were, because he was chief campaign strategist, right? That's all I'm saying. I'm not saying that therefore the political story is
3: I want to talk about what for, but I want to talk about through the prism of who for, because the Lib Dems campaign director, a man called Dave McCobb, is taking his seat in the Lords today, and he's been credited with the Gales strategy, the idea they were targeting seats with that particular upmarket bakery, which does sort of map, you know, very conveniently onto what people's idea of a Lib Dem is. Yeah. What do you think of the Gales strategy?
1: Well, look, there is a gap. It's very, very descriptive, but there's a big gap between what those people who think and what the Liberal Democrats believe. That their voters are substantially more, I suppose, conservative and come from conservative vote, you know, people who have voted conservative in the past, whom the Conservative Party has, you know, turned its back on largely. And what, you know, the motions that pass through federal Liberal Democrat conference, or even the notion of a federal Liberal Democrat conference, which most people would regard as odd. So one of the reasons they got to run these like local campaigns, which are very successful, is because actually the moment you begin to develop something as coherent as saying they're for this demographic, you then begin to realise there's a gap between what their demographic think and what the Liberal Democrats think.
3: Well, so Leila Moran, Lib Dem MP, she's talked about a frustration.
1: That's an example of that, by the way.
3: She's talked about a frustration that they've just been saying the same thing. She said a frustration that they're going to just be saying the same thing about social care and rivers forever, which I guess comes back to what Sally was saying, that if these are the things you campaign on, you can't be basically a NIMBY party forever, can you?
0: Maybe social care in rivers. I think what Ed Davey managed to do in the last election with his focus, the social care stuff, is that it managed to actually build up a story about him and his history, which appealed to voters who, again, are so often sick of politics. And there's a group of voters, no question, who are sick of politics and therefore want to vote with outrage and

0: and disgust and are kind of going towards the Reform Party. There are people who just want something who and I think Ed Davies' personal story, his humanity, his care, and his desire to support carers and people who depend on them, it just opened the door, I think, to a level of forgiveness for the sins of the past that the party might be accused of that was really important. I would love for the party to just go hell for leather on rejoining the European Union. I'm genuinely unsure as to whether that would lead them to have more seats or not. It might make Danny happier, I don't know, with a sense of they're for something. But
1: what about them? What about
0: you
1: them
0: can
1: being
0: be for something and lose?
1: What about them being a sort of a green party? Now the Greens are no longer green. Like being a sort of, you know, sort of like German style green party, a sort of a centrist greenery. That's a You'd think that would sort of cleave very naturally to
2: like green conservatives.
1: Blue greens.
2: I mean, there is a there's certainly going to be a space there.
0: Yeah, no question. Purple. Though again, you do discover that the stuff around like protecting bees and and countryside
2: stops you building a railway
0: is easier. Yeah. But it sometimes stops you building the solar panels as well.
2: Yes, that's true. Yes, it's true.
1: Does Andy Burnham being PM make the idea of a coalition more or less likely for the Lib Dems?
3: Well, I think it's more likely only because I think he's more because I think Labour under Keir Starmer would have come below the level where it would have been numerically possible. I mean, you'll all remember obviously the brilliant episode we did with Nick Clegg.
1: Yeah,
3: and what he was telling us, which was so powerful to me, was the numbers were everything.
2: Yeah.
3: So the answer is yes, it does, because the numbers would be everything. But I also think The truth is that, as I've said often, I think that you can, all the things that you can think of in the Liberal Democrats, you can think of in the Labour Party too. And Andy Burnham does think those things quite a bit, and it would be easier for them to have a relationship. The key question then becomes whether that's what voters in those 100 seats that they'll gain actually want. And I don't think it is. I think they might vote Liberal Democrat anyway, get it, and then think, well, that's actually not what I stand
2: for. I mean, I wonder whether there might be, though, a feel that about a style of politics, because it, assuming Ed Davey is still leader, he obviously will work with Andy Burnham around social care. That will be quite symbolic, I think, as a way of doing things.
1: Well, look, hold that thought. We'll maybe come back to that next week. Thank you very much indeed to Sally. Thank you to Polly. Thank you to Danny. They're off for some more champagne and oysters, I promise. But they'll be back soon for some more How to Win an Election as well.

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13: Good morning, this is Mark Tyler with the Times Radio News. Ed Sheeran has spoken about taking difficult decisions and making mistakes as he performed for the first time since all his support acts withdrew from his current tour. It's after the rapper Macklemore was dropped by the promoters following comments in support of Palestine during an earlier show. The singer shared his views at the start of his now solo gig in Philadelphia.
14: What happened in Israel and at the Nome Music Festival on October 7th was horrific and compounded centuries of Jewish pain. What is happening in Gaza is catastrophic and unjustifiable and disproportionate.
13: Princess Diana's brother has accused the king of gaslighting him over Buckingham Palace's rebuttal of claims in his new book. Charles Spencer made damning allegations about Charles in his memoir Swan Song, Diana, My Sister, which will be published on Tuesday. It claims that Charles was gleeful at the death of Diana. Meanwhile, sources close to the king have told the Sunday Times that the Earl is peddling what little remains of Diana's privacy. Denmark insists its sovereignty over Greenland hasn't been compromised by an agreement allowing a larger US military presence there. Donald Trump says the deal gives America permanent control over security and all other needs in the territory. NATO has welcomed the arrangement, and the Danish Prime Minister says it'll be signed during next week's UN General Assembly meeting. Tilly Martinussen was a member of Greenland's parliament between 2014 and 2021.
15: The United States have a pretty bad track record with military presence and the environment, of course, in Greenland. And I know that none of our politicians from Greenland or Denmark would ever give anything away, not even give away adjacently. I think what they have struck is a pretty good deal.
13: Writing on Truth Social, President Trump says the US will now begin the process of developing a large military presence in the appropriate part of Greenland. The US has imposed new sanctions on Russia, targeting both officials and the economy. They're attempting to starve President Putin of resources for his invasion of Ukraine. Today is the final day Russians can vote in parliamentary elections, but no anti-war party is standing. The Conservatives have accused Andy Burnham of fiddling while Europe is at risk of burning as Russia ramps up its aggression towards Ukraine's allies. Leader Kemi Badenoch says the Prime Minister should get serious and offer proper funding for defence, while former military chiefs sounded the alarm over increasing threats faced by Britain. Journalists from the US outlets CNN, MS Now and Politico have been denied access to the White House this weekend, with their passes officially seized. Donald Trump announced that they'd be banned after publishing what he called fake news. A senior Scottish Labour politician has told Times Radio that the party's new leader faces a big challenge. Michael Mara is taking on the role after their worst ever defeat in a Scottish Parliament election. Paul Sweeney is the Labour MSP for the Glasgow region and says the party has to rapidly rebuild a connection with supporters and the electorate.
16: We've seen a serious decline in party membership and party activism. Despite our successful results in 2024 at the UK general election, we've seen a massive and pretty much unprecedented fall in support since that time. Whilst we've got a really positive improvement with the election of Andy Burnham to the leadership of the UK party, we now need to get a grip of the situation in Scotland.
13: Now, sport. Arsenal have slipped off the top of the Premier League after losing 3-0 at Brighton. The champions now trail Manchester City, who host Sunderland this afternoon, on goal difference. For a roundup of the news on demand, find the Times Radio news briefing on the Times Radio app.
17: Let's get into the front pages of tomorrow's papers with Julia Langdon, who is a journalist with The Tablet. Julia, hi, good evening.
18: Hello, good evening, Darryl.
17: Good evening. And John Rentle from The Independent. Hi, John.
19: Hello, Daryl and Julia.
17: Evening, both of you. Let's get into the front pages then. The Sunday Times tomorrow. Hypocrite Spencer is peddling Diana's privacy, say King allies. The Sunday Times have been speaking to allies of the King, who basically hit out at Earl Spencer, as you can imagine. Some quite punchy quotes we'll come to in a moment. The Mail on Sunday have basically the other side of this argument. They have comments from Earl Spencer himself, who's done an interview with them. New royal sensation after the palace suggests. His damning memoir is clouded by grief. Furious Earl Spencer tells the Mail on Sunday, it's not every day you are gaslit by the King. Front page of the Sunday Times tomorrow also has the news that the fugitive leader of the Kinahan cartel, Christy Kinahan, has had his visa in the UAE revoked. Front page of the Sunday Times also has this story about PIP benefits. The bill is set to rise by $19 billion a year, or the welfare bill by $19 billion a year. Britain is expected to be spending $19 billion a year. Oh yeah, more on benefit payments by the end of the decade. Yeah, I was kind of there. I should have had confidence in myself, shouldn't I? nearly doubling of the PIP bill, $26 billion to $45 billion, so the Office for Budget Responsibility. And the head of Britain's election watchdog has said that he is considering slashing spending limits in a move that could blunt Reform's £72 million donation. Front page of John's paper, The Independent, tomorrow, voters across Britain back rejoining the EU, reversing Brexit, the most popular option, in 646 of 650 constituencies, according to a new electoral survey. Front page of the Telegraph tomorrow, the Sunday Telegraph, have some quotes from Kemi Badenoch in which she says the Prime Minister is fiddling as Putin threatens to burn Europe. Also, Andrew living in limbo over police inquiry, they say, about Andrew Mountbatten Windsor. And the UK faces a Caribbean lawsuit over slavery reparations, they say. Front page of the Sunday Mirror tomorrow have the chief suspect in the Maddie McCann case sparking outrage with plans to write a book. Front page of the Sunday People tomorrow have stories about pharmacies falling for diet pill pictures made by AI, manipulated images being used to cheat the BMI review and get people access to diet pills that they are perhaps not eligible for. Front page of the Observer tomorrow has the story of Nikechi Sims, who is an actor who's been trying to retrieve her care files, and she's been going through a real sort of struggle to do that. Front page of the Daily Star tomorrow have Reza Ruddock on their front page. Footy needs more hard men, he says. Okay, let's get into it. Julia, let's start with them. Let's sort of pull together the Sunday Times and the Mail on Sunday, who have two sides of an argument that has brewed this week.
20: Well, if we start with the Mail on Sunday, it's their story because they have been serialising the book. So obviously they are going to have Charles Spencer's side of it. And there is this interesting quote about him saying that it's unusual to be gaslit by the king. Gaslighting, of course, is suggesting that people's memories are inaccurate. Well, it's 29 years that's passed, and I think if we look at the Sunday Times story, what is fascinating really is there's a lot of powerful imagery that has been brought in by friends of Charles the King. There is, for example, the suggestion that what Spencer is saying is an arsonist using a fire hose, and they accuse him of using crested carving knives to try and make trouble for what's going on. I think it's beginning to resound badly on Charles Spencer, because what's he doing here? Why is he doing this after 29 years? Yes, there's going to be an anniversary next year, but, you know, 29 years is a very long time. My husband died the same year as Diana, and it was a very long time ago. I find it very... I mean, obviously it's no comparison, but there's a comparison for me in times of the period. Mm. It's a very long time ago.
17: He says in his Mail on Sunday interview, he basically sort of says that you know, his parents didn't get to live to 70. He wants to tell this story while he can. That's his reason. I guess people can make their own mind up about this. John, you're a big follower of the royal family, aren't you? Big fan of them. Always ready for a take. Go on. What do you think?
21: I'm as you know, I've got. Usually got nothing to say about the royal family, especially when there are two Charleses involved. So it's very confusing when I hear people talking about it, as to work out, you know, which Charles they mean. But I completely agree with Julia. I think I'm not sympathetic to either side, but you do wonder what Earl Spencer is up to. It seems a tacky idea to write a book, especially after this length of time. And I just don't buy the idea that, you know, he wants to tell his story while he still can.
17: Julia, we're going to talk about grief a bit later, and just back this question away if you'd rather not answer it. But we're going to have a conversation about grief and what it does to us, and that's obviously kind of central to the rebuttal from the palace, I guess. And having been through that experience, losing your husband at the same year that Diana died, do you sort of have sympathy with the idea that grief is affecting enough to sort of alter your memory or alter your judgment? Some people suggesting, and certainly my experience has been that it's a kind of a moment of clarity very, very often, that experience.
20: Well, I heard you say that earlier, Darren, and I mentioned my husband's death because of the synchronicity with the death of Diana, because 29 years was a very long time ago. I did not get a feeling of clarity at the time. I think one's feelings are, you know, in grief, you are very confused. And therefore, you don't remember clearly what was happening at the time. I have very little recollection of apart from the signal moments of being told of his death and the trauma of a funeral and indeed a memorial service, because he was a well-known journalist, and having small children. It was holding it together for the children, which mattered more than anything. But grief, I think, clouded everything rather than making anything clear.
17: Yeah, that's interesting, isn't it? And I suppose it's an individual experience, isn't it? Some people you know, you're never quite sure, probably, actually, which way it goes. Circumstances probably matter, and who that person is probably matters as well. Thank you for sharing that, Julia. I appreciate that. I'm sorry to put you on the spot there. Let's move on, and we'll talk about some of the bits and bobs from the front pages of tomorrow's papers with Julia and John on Times Radio next.
1: Daryl Morris on Times Radio.
17: Hello, good evening. Thank you for being with us tonight. Have a look at the front pages of tomorrow's papers with John Rentzel and Julia Lang tonight. John, let's come to the front page of the Sunday Times, if you'll allow. A couple of stories that I think are worth our time from Westminster, from the Electoral Commission and the head of the watchdog, Britain's election watchdog, basically suggesting that there could be a cap or a slashing of the spending limits for donations or for political parties.
21: Well, that's right. I mean, there is a spending limit for general elections and for the 12 months before a general election. I think it's something like £34 million. Obviously, the issue here is Reform's huge donations that it's received. It's got £72 million, which it's planning to spend over the next 3 years. But here comes Vijay Rangarajan, suggesting that he might propose to the government that the election campaign limit is extended from the 12 months before an election, and that would make it difficult for Reform to spend that money in time.
17: Yes. There's no way, is there, Julia, that this doesn't sort of play into Reform's hands, really, of basically saying, look, here's the establishment trying to stitch us up again.
20: Well, yes, I suppose that's the case, but the head of the Electoral Commission is singing the government song. The government wants to do something about this anyway. And I think we have to say that a figure like £72 million arriving in any political party's coffers within a period of 36 hours is the sort of thing that is worrying for the future of the way our democracy works. You can't have figures like that sloshing around in public democratic debates. I think it's something that has to be, there has to be some sort of new rule put in to govern it, I think.
17: Okay. John, story about PIP payments also quite interesting as well. PIP benefits bill to double by 2030, say the Sunday Times. Give us the detail here, John, and what the budget for responsibility is suggesting.
21: I mean, I don't want to criticise rival journalists' reporting, but I mean, this is doubling, not adjusted for inflation. So it's not doubling. I mean, the PIP bill is going up. I mean, what we ought to focus on is the numbers of claimants, which is increasing. At a time when nobody seriously thinks that there are more people suffering disabilities. So, you know, I mean, plainly, a lot of these people, you know, deserve support, but it's a lot more money than before, and that is the problem that the government is wrestling with. So, you know, these are numbers I presume that are going into the OBR as it plans its budget projection for the future, and it just puts in stark perspective what the government is struggling with. One of the big pressures, spending pressures on the government.
17: Mm, okay, Julia, give me your take on that, and why don't we connect it to another story on the front page of the Sunday Telegraph? Because Kemi Badenoch would like that, because she kind of wants to make this comparison, doesn't she, between welfare spending and defence spending. Prime Minister fiddles as Putin threatens to burn Europe, she says on the front page of the Telegraph tomorrow.
20: I think the point is that we have the budget coming up, and there are going to be, and we have already a lot of stories that have been in the papers in the last couple of weeks about the difficulties that Andy Burnham and his Chancellor are going to have in making good their intentions and their undertakings when there is no money to do it. And there is a very, very serious defence issue. Kemi Badenoch is quite understandably drawing attention to the covert war that Russia is already undertaking with the rest of the West. I'm not obviously talking about the Ukrainian war. And she's saying that we're not doing all that, not we, the government, the British government has not yet putting the money into defence that is going to be needed in order to stand up against Putin. there are going to be a lot of stories, particularly on defence, but a lot, and also on welfare spending in the next few weeks. We're going to see it every day.
17: Yeah, John, you've picked that story from Kim Bednock as well.
21: Yeah, no, but just one other thing about that I think is interesting is the Sunday Telegraph giving such prominence to Kemi Badenoch saying what she's already said before, because there is a battle going on between Kemi Badenoch and Nigel Farage for the right wing press, and it's interesting because I think the Telegraph and the Mail haven't really decided which way they're going to turn, who they think is going to be the leader of the right at the next election. And this is an indication that that Telegraph is leaning Kemi Badenoch's way.
17: Okay, yeah, I think that's probably fair to say. Let's just take this job from Alex, who says, when discussing benefits, please can you add some nuance? This dude, I think that's John Rental, you talked about, some respect for John Rental, saying that nobody thinks that disability is increasing. The level of investment in the NHS by the Conservatives was significantly less than historic governments throughout their 14-year tenure. In this context, it is, in fact, not overly surprising, surely, that disability has increased. People cannot access proper treatment.
21: I just don't think anything is happening on the sort of scale of the increase in the number of claims. I mean, if the number of claims is going up by 40% over the next 3 or 4 years, then that doesn't reflect the failures of the NHS over the past decade. I mean, I just don't believe that.
17: Okay, Julia, anything else? We've got a few minutes left, so I'll let you do whatever you want. I'm just hand the radio over to you. Go on. What do you want to say?
20: I'm interested in the story. I think it's also in the Sunday Telegraph about slavery reparations. There's been a lot of very interesting slave stories about the history of slavery have appeared in the last few days. I think started by a report in The Guardian. There is a new historical analysis of how many people were involved in slavery in the from the 16th century onwards, obviously it is going to be very significant at the Commonwealth Heads of Government meeting, which is coming up next month, I think, in Antigua in the Caribbean. And the Sunday Telegraph story has another Caribbean country, Barbados, having a conference this week and trying to get a case in the International Court of Justice to get reparations for Caribbean countries on the basis of these new reports, I guess. I think there's going to be quite a tussle about this, and I think it's interesting.
17: Mm, yeah, OK. John, you've got a few minutes. Do you want to tell me about the front page of The Independent tomorrow? Your paper.
21: Yes,
17: I'll give you that chance. Go on.
21: We've got a big poll of a constituency level poll on Brexit, and which discovers that in every constituency in the country except four, people want to rejoin the EU. Now, I mean, I suspect in practice, if the question were put to them, and it was a binary question, you know, sort of rejoin or stay out, then the answers might be a bit different because it's a bit complicated. But I think it does add grist to the mill of the independence campaign, which is to reconsider a closer relationship with the EU, very much on the model of the Canadian associate membership, which Ursula von der Leyen offered Mark Carney the other day. I think it's time we started thinking about you know, sort of some imaginative ways of not rejoining, but becoming associate members.
17: Okay, interesting. Listen, lovely having your company tonight, both of you. Appreciate it. I enjoyed that. It was good. Nice little romp through the front pages. John Rental from The Independent. Thank you, John.
21: Thank you very much.
17: And Julia Langdon, who is a journalist with The Tablet. Thank you, Julia.
20: Thank you.
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17: Hello, good evening. So this bitter feud between Princess Diana's brother, Charles Spencer, and King Charles has opened another wound, hasn't it, this week? And this weekend, through all the front pages of quite a few of Sunday's papers, once again, Earl Spencer suggesting that the King was gleeful of sorts when his sister died. Let's hear from him speaking to the BBC's Laura Koonsberg.
2: He went ballistic, would be the right term, and started really going for my family as a whole about their sense of duty not being adequate enough, and ranted for a while. I have no idea how long, but it was a significant period. And I just listened. And then he stopped. And I thought, oh, now he's going to pull himself together and say something more appropriate. And then he said, we'll forget her soon enough.
17: Well, in a rare rebuttal from the palace, they suggested that grief could have clouded Charles Spencer's judgment. So let's have that conversation right now. What does grief do to the way that we think? Is that a fair accusation or a poor excuse? What does grief do to our judgments, how we process and feel things? Let's speak to Yvonne Tulloch, who is the CEO of Bereavement Charity At A Loss. Yvonne, thank you for being with us tonight.
3: Good to speak to you, Daryl.
17: Nice to have your company. And I think just this is a kind of like an important conversation. I know that this is what you do. You do it all the time. I often get emails from your organisation, Yvonne, you know, sort of promoting you and saying, you know, speak to Yvonne on the radio. Come and let's have these conversations about grief. And I thought one day we will. And this was a nice opportunity because I do think that these conversations are kind of valuable and important. And perhaps we don't have them enough and in the right kind of way.
3: Well, we don't, and we certainly haven't done for a very long time. I think one of the things we've been saying is that we've been a death denying society for a number of decades. In fact, almost all of us have grown up in a society that's tried to push death and grief away from us, and therefore we don't have the understanding of things to do with death. You know, we're not used to people dying around us, and we're certainly not used to what grief looks like, you know, how people naturally respond when somebody has died. And it can rather take us by surprise. So we have started talking about it more. I think the pandemic has helped. With the pandemic, we were a little bit sort of surprised that we don't just die in our 90s, you know, that things, that other people die at other times and so on. And we have begun to talk about it more. And that's a good and healthy thing because everybody needs to go on the grief journey, you know, when somebody important has died, and we need to support people to do that.
17: Okay, we've had some great messages about this. Keep them coming as well. 87222, times at the start of a message, that's the text. So just text times, then your message to 87222. If you want to send me a WhatsApp as well, it's 0333 003 2353. Let's just deal, just quickly, because I don't want to get too bogged down in this really, but let's just deal with the sort of central, the reason why we're talking about this, that the palace suggests that grief can cloud memory. Is that a fair use of grief in this context, do you think?
3: Yes, grief does very much cloud memory, and particularly in a situation where there's been a sudden death, as was with the death of Princess Diana. But equally, it can cause people to react and behave in uncharacteristic ways. I would say that it isn't at all unreasonable to have heard that that Prince Charles or the King reacted in the way that he did. We, you know, it is very normal, very, very common for people to behave completely out of character when they've had a shock and heard that somebody has died. You know, people say some very odd things and do some very odd things that just that they perhaps even live to regret. You know, but that is normal. That is what happens. And I think what's important with the royal family is that they realise, and we all realise, that everyone was grieving, and they may all have behaved in ways that they would regret, and it's not at all uncommon for people to end up with a rift in their family and relationships breaking down because people don't give each other, make allowances for each other, and they don't, you know, not prepared to forgive. There are very strong feelings around in grief, anger, and the problem with this is it's nearly 30 years on, and that's what can happen, is that unresolved situations, you know, and reconciliation that hasn't taken place in families can just fester for a very long time, and it can still be as real and as painful as it was in those days. And so what we're seeing now is pretty common in a scenario where grief hasn't been worked through.
17: That's very interesting to consider. You know, the palace are sort of using grief as being an explanation for a misremembering on Charles Spencer's side, but actually we're saying here that you know, if we take Charles Spencer at his word, that Charles may have responded uncharacteristically or in a way that was inappropriate or whatever else because of his own sort of grief. That's quite interesting. I wonder if, sorry, go ahead.
3: It should be a slanging match of blame. There should be an understanding.
17: Yeah, yeah. Mm-hmm. Yeah, yeah. No, that's a fair point as well. That's some great text. I want to put some of these to you, Yvonne, tonight. I'm going to come back to one we had earlier from Susan, who says, this really struck me in my tracks. Very different kind of way of looking at it. Grief can be a gift, says Susan. I had an abusive father and a collaborative mother. My grief is not having parents to grieve for. Being bereft of grief makes you feel empty.
3: Oh, that's a very complex situation. We can grieve relationships that have been difficult. You know, we can grieve what we never had. There's a huge amount to understand around grief. It isn't just about people that we loved. We grieve the importance of the person, how important they were to them, and the importance of that relationship, even if we didn't have it. These things can happen, and people can be very relieved as well when there has been an abusive relationship. Somebody dies and you think, well, just, you know, because they were a parent or somebody close that you related to, that you assume that you should be sad. But not everybody is sad. Some people are very relieved. And that can be, that's still grief. But that's hard and that's complex to work through. And it's those kind of situations that we would normally recommend that somebody sees a grief counsellor. Society, because we don't understand the way that grief normally works with the majority of people. We tend to sort of then get a bit worried if somebody is sad a few months later. And they think, oh, you must be over it now, and you must be feeling better and so on. Well, it's, you know, they're not necessarily at all, you know, hardly they should be. And what we tend to do is, you must see a grief counsellor. We sort of think that everybody needs to see a grief counsellor. Mm. Most people, it will take a long time, but they will just need to go through that sadness and that journey.
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13: Good morning, this is Mark Tyler with the Times Radio News. Denmark's foreign minister insists a new deal with the US over Greenland respects his country's red lines. Donald Trump says America's gained permanent control over the Arctic island security after months of threatening to seize it. Analysts say the details released so far appear to be very similar to the existing deal, which has been in place since the 1950s. But Danish MP Lars Christian Brask says there are differences.
24: The 1951 agreement was made between Denmark and the US. There wasn't any Greenlandic politicians involved. And that's a difference to this transaction because the Greenlanders have been there the whole negotiating term.
13: Princess Diana's brother has accused the king of gaslighting him over Buckingham Palace's rebuttal of claims in his new book. Earl Spencer told the Mail on Sunday it was a poor imitation of the late Queen's response to Oprah Winfrey's TV interview with the Duke and Duchess of Sussex. He's accused Charles of saying, "We'll forget her soon enough," after Diana's death in 1997. Britain is expected to be spending £19 billion a year more on disability benefit payments by the end of the decade. The Office for Budget Responsibility has estimated that the cost of personal independence payments, known as PIPs, will nearly double from £26 billion in 2024 to £45 billion in 2030. That would mean that the PIP budget would be larger than every government department except Education, Health and the Ministry of Defence. And the Conservatives have called on the Prime Minister and the Chancellor to cut the welfare bill in next month's budget to control inflation. The party says Andy Burnham and John Healey must confront what they call the grim reality of Britain's economic peril. And a 13-year-old girl who'd been reported missing more than a week ago has been found in Manchester city centre. All the sport now with Charlie Pritchard.
6: Brighton celebrated their 125th anniversary by ending Arsenal's perfect start to the season with a 3-0 thumping at the Amex. Meanwhile, Tottenham remain winless after losing 3-2 to Aston Villa as their worst start to a season continues. The home defeat also makes it 22 home losses since the start of the 2024 season, just one less than the previous four seasons combined. Now, Coventry scored their first goal in the Premier League since their promotion to beat Nottingham Forest 1-0. Igor Jesus thought he'd equalised for Forest, but VAR pulled it back, handing Coventry a first Premier League win since April 2001. Elsewhere, Rory McIlroy's finished his penultimate round of the PGA Championship at Wentworth, just a couple of shots off the top of the leaderboard. Italy's Filippo Celli and Spaniard Manuel Elvira are setting the pace on 13-under. And England's 39-game winning run in women's rugby union has come to an end after a 26-all draw against Canada. Canada are the first team to avoid defeat against England since New Zealand beat them in the 2022 World Cup final.
7: From the Times and the Sunday Times, this is The Story. I'm Manveen Rana. It was a much-anticipated visit to Europe, but when President Trump landed in Dublin, mainly, we think, to watch the golf, he quickly unleashed a political hurricane.
8: Well, I don't want to cause any problem, but I will tell you, I'd love to see it unified. I'd love to see it unified. I think it would be a great feather in everybody's cap if that happened.
7: Nobody had quite anticipated the President of the United States of America calling for the unification of Ireland in middle of an official visit.
8: It's going to happen eventually. I think it would be a fantastic thing. Now, the UK will have something to say about it, obviously, but I think it would be a great thing.
7: Had the president misspoken? Would he say something to clarify his thoughts and quell the diplomatic firestorm he'd begun? Nope. The next day, he doubled down.
8: And it just seems to me that you have Northern Ireland, then you have Ireland. It would seem to me that one of the naturals of all time is put them together. So that's not in my opinion, but by the way, many people agree. I've had so much support on that.
7: Well, why stop there? Is there any other part of the United Kingdom he'd like to carve up?
8: And then they asked me about Scotland. That one I won't talk about yet. I'll save that for another day. They were talking about Scotland.
7: Thank God for small mercies. But in the wake of President Trump's comments, the map of the UK felt a little frailer when leaders from Northern Ireland, Scotland and Wales met earlier this week to sign a pledge to cooperate on the path to independence.
9: For the young people of Scotland, the young people of Wales and for young Irish people who can almost taste that moment, who can almost touch that moment of freedom and self-determination. This is such an exciting time, and we want you to know, as political leaders, we will not let you down.
7: With a key meeting between Andy Burnham and the Irish Taoiseach taking place at the end of this week, will a united Ireland be on the agenda? How realistic would that be, and have Donald Trump's comments made a difference? The story today, has Trump paved the way to a united Ireland?
10: It's kind of the strangest mix of being surprised while not being in any way surprised whatsoever.
7: That's Jennifer Bray, Sunday Times political editor in Ireland, talking to us from Dublin.
10: You know exactly what's going to happen. It's going to kick off this huge debate. Trump can say off-the-cuff stuff all the time, and he does say it all the time. And sometimes it can be hard to understand, is this something that he really believes? Is this like a genuine political belief of his, or is it something that he just threw out there? And I think as the weekend wore on and he was asked again about it, it became clear that actually he does think that United Ireland would be, and in his quote, a fantastic thing.
11: That was the remarkable part because, you know, as you say, we weren't sure if that was an off-the-cuff, you know, had he just misspoken, had he sort of said the wrong thing, hadn't read his briefing notes. But the next day, he was asked again, and he doubled down. What was the response to that in the Irish media?
10: So it reminded me of when Andy Burnham made his first visit in recent weeks to Northern Ireland, and he made this comment about United Ireland, and he said it was off the table.
12: Well, obviously, I'm here, as I said earlier, to listen, and I will take a collaborative approach, but some issues will be off the table, and that is one issue that will be off the table.
10: That exact combination of words he used to different media outlets on that day, which led us in the media to believe that it was very specifically said, if you know what I mean. It was a specific combination of words, and it was deliberate. And I felt the same way about Trump's words, that the more you ask somebody, the more you drill into it, they keep saying the same thing, you realise perhaps not even necessarily something that Trump intended to say, but it is something that he believes. And I think then in terms of him doubling down, it could be because after he made his initial comments, people naturally went to get the reactions of different political leaders. And I think number 10 had said, you know, that the Prime Minister's belief was there still wasn't the required support for unification to trigger a referendum or a border poll, as kind of set out in the Good Friday Agreement. And his response, Trump's response, US President's response was, everybody says that, then things happen. So, which actually, you know, is a good point. We've seen it with different referendums, you know, obvious ones come to mind, that these are things people talk about and then all of a sudden it's happening. So I think maybe it was in response to other people's immediate reactions over the weekend to this, because it's a very sensitive topic, you know, and it's not a simple question at all.
11: No, and we'll come to that in a moment, because, you know, as you say, it is the sort of topic that most politicians would think, you know, handle with care. There's a century of complication around this question. It does seem, as you know, as you sort of highlighted, this came in response to Andy Burnham saying that this was a question that was off the table. It does seem like a hell of a political slight to the Prime Minister to have basically completely undermined his position on this. Do we have any sense yet of where Donald Trump has got this from? You know, we know sometimes it's sort of there are particular people who are sort of whispering in his ear, or, you know, he gets an idea from somewhere. Do we have any idea where this has come from?
10: It's a really interesting question, because I've been lucky enough to attend some of the Irish government visits to Washington for St. Patrick's Day. Going back now since 2015, I've gone on a number of them where you go into the Oval Office, you know, and Ireland has this incredible level of access to the most senior levels of US government during those trips, including basically a full day with the US president. And I remember talking to American journalists loads about this, and they said, you've no idea how rare this is for a country to have this level of access. And I think that there's this relationship or this link between the two countries where there's an awareness. And, you know, previous US presidents going back decades maybe wouldn't have taken perhaps such an interest. But I think, you know, that changed as the decades wore on, particularly with Bill Clinton. And I think that in America at the moment, Sinn Féin in particular are kind of conducting this broad operation to increase support in America for United Ireland and for the holding of a border poll. And they have their own US arms, Friends of Sinn Féin USA, that has, you know, an incredible level of funding. And they hold a huge number of meetings all across very senior levels of the US administration. And I think they are very much pushing this question in the US. Now, I'm not saying this is where Trump got the idea, but that is happening. And then just from my own experience, like I said, going, you know, into the Oval Office and hearing the kind of questions that come up when the US president is talking to the Irish Prime Minister, often he is asked about United Ireland. He is often asked about a border poll, and, you know, he has his own views on borders and whatnot. And I think possibly it's coming from some of these different angles. There's talk of this in America, you know.
11: And it's interesting that you sort of point to, you know, the influence that Sinn Féin has amongst some lobbies in Washington, D.C., because they have sort of jumped on this. I mean, tell us a bit about what's happened since President Trump's comments? I know particularly Gerry Adams has been very vocal about this. Talk us through the response from Sinn Féin.
14: Yeah, so Gerry Adams, you know, is a former Sinn Féin leader, still a hugely influential figure within the party. He made some comments afterwards, and I think he was saying that, you know, it reflects, these are his words, it reflects the broad North American sentiment towards Irish unity, and particularly the Irish diaspora towards Irish unity. And that's actually a big part of as well what's happening in the US. It's kind of getting the Irish diaspora on board with this question. And he also said different Irish governments down through the years had been very short-sighted in making their plans for unification, which is, this is prime Sinn Féin territory. There's nothing really that new in, and it's nothing unexpected in what Gerry Adams has said. But I think some of the interesting reactions have been from unionists who previously might have agreed with some things that Trump would say or do. And so, you know, you've got nationalist politicians kind of saying, well, yeah, and unionist politicians being quite unhappy with it. And then in terms of our own kind of political, you know, political leaders, Micheál Martin at the Taoiseach, you know, I think his sort of vibe, if I can put it that way, was, you know, let's stay calm about this. You know, let's just keep a level head, which is very much what he says often, even in the face of his own party getting quite antsy about this, because this is one of the reasons for the entire being of the Fianna Fáil party, which is in government and which he leads, to promote Irish unity in the Irish language. So he's facing his own issues within the party on that.
11: It came at an interesting moment, just because on Monday, this meeting was held between leaders from Scotland, Wales and Northern Ireland. And it seems to have given that meeting more momentum than we could possibly have expected if Donald Trump hadn't thrown these comments out. Just talk us through what that meeting was about.
14: Yeah, so we had Mary Lou MacDonald, so she's the leader of Sinn Féin, obviously attending this meeting alongside Michelle O'Neill, who's the Northern Ireland First Minister. You had the SNP leader and Scottish First Minister, John Swinney. And then you also had the Plaid Cymru leader, Rhian ap Iorwerth, in Cardiff. So they met, and what they actually agreed was to sign a memorandum of understanding on how they could or can work together to achieve what is their, what they view as their common goal, their shared goal, which is goal of independence from the United Kingdom. And what they effectively agreed this week was to prepare for, plan for, and then when the time comes, as they say, is to facilitate constitutional change. And the idea is that they will work together on this. And really what we're talking about here are these three leaders saying, you know, this is a new alliance, for want of a better word, which effectively is designed to put huge pressure upon Westminster. Really, that's what it is. It's almost like a pincer movement in some ways. You know, it's significant that they've come together to do this. I heard it referred to by someone the other day as the Celtic cousins. It's provoked actually some interesting responses here in Dublin. Micheál Martin said, effectively, Irish governments had always in the past strove to keep Northern Ireland separate from British politics. So what he's basically saying is you're mixing things up that maybe shouldn't be mixed up. That was his take, which was interesting.
11: Interesting. And what has the reaction in Ireland been to that meeting, to the signing of that pact, the Cardiff Agreement?
14: Yeah, I think actually the strongest reaction has been from him. And again, that's not surprising, because what we see in the Dáil, in the Irish Parliament all the time, I'd say nearly every weekend, and it's just back from its summer recess, is Mary Lou MacDonald and Micheál Martin, the leader of Fianna Fáil, going head to head constantly over each other's approach to the question of a united Ireland. And you have on one hand Mary Lou MacDonald, and like I said, Gerry Adams and other members of Sinn Féin, who say that the successive Irish governments have failed to properly plan for this question. And his argument, Micheál Martin's argument in response this week and generally has been, you know, you shouldn't campaign on this. This shouldn't be your campaign. This is bigger than a campaign. This should be about dialogue. This should be about coordination. That's why he set up this Shared Ireland Unit, which has €1 billion behind it. So he's taken a completely different tack. And then we have Fine Gael, who, they are currently also in government, along with a few independents. Their leader is Simon Harris. He will actually become our Taoiseach, our Prime Minister, next year as part of a rotating deal. Some people are looking at him and what he's doing, because he's going to be the leader next year. Very interestingly, and again, fascinating timing, he will be unveiling a new blueprint that Fine Gael will have put together on exactly how a united Ireland might work. So we're talking about the mechanics of it there, potentially. So that will be fascinating. That'll be in November. So that's something else coming down the tracks too.
11: Jennifer, we've been talking about the prospect of a united Ireland, which most people hadn't really been on the political agenda until Donald Trump started talking about it. And now, actually, it does seem like there is a real momentum in Irish politics, too, ahead of the general election. Just 2 weeks ago, here in Britain, Andy Burnham said he would allow a Scottish referendum if there was a majority of public support, and then he rode back. He also said he wouldn't support a united Ireland. As we said earlier, he said that was off the table. How do you think Westminster is responding to the political pressure on this question?
14: It is actually fascinating to watch it from the position where I said kind of in Dublin, which is obviously, you know, different from where you're at the moment. He's new in the job and people want all of his views now. Like, we're all fascinated to know, like you said, what does he think after the Cardiff meeting? You know, where is he at? And I think that the position seems to be from afar is that he's not necessarily trying to dodge things, because he was quite clear about the United Ireland thing. Saying off the table was actually a big comment to make, because, you know, as part of the mechanisms of the Good Friday Agreement, it's never really off the table. If the Northern Ireland Secretary believes that actually there will be support, there is enough support for United Ireland, they're kind of obliged under that to actually act. So that's why his comment was so interesting. But I think the response from what I've seen that Westminster have had, and particularly in relation to even the Sinn Féin, the meeting we were talking about, has kind of been to minimise it, I suppose, and to reassert that, you know, their constitutional policy remains as was. It's reserved. And we've seen before when big promises are made about referendums, they do have huge consequences. And I do wonder, is Andy Burnham trying to just get around that a little bit and not say anything too stark, which he will now have failed at.
11: It's an awkward question for them. As you say, though, constitutionally, I mean, if there is seen to be a huge preponderance of support for independence, it's very difficult for Westminster to ignore that for long. Is there a huge surge in support for it, for the unification, certainly? I mean, from polls in Ireland, how popular is that idea?
14: Do you know what? I think we're due really a fresh round of polling. Like, we don't really have an up-to-date idea of this, but I was looking through some of the recent polls over the last couple of years, and like, I think there's a trend in Northern Ireland, support for Irish unity. I think it is fair to say that it is growing, but a clear majority still favour remaining part of the United Kingdom. Having said that, European Movement Ireland did their own poll, and that indicated that if a referendum was held tomorrow on United Ireland, that 59% of people in Ireland would vote in favour

0: Before that, there had been lots of people saying maybe this is the moment for United Ireland. You know, maybe this is part of the split. And often then you would hear voices from Ireland saying they didn't necessarily want to be unified with Northern Ireland because it would be a drain on their economy almost. You know, if you look at the biggest employer in Northern Ireland, it tends to be the government. There's a lot of people employed by the state effectively. And, you know, working out how you would replace that wouldn't be easy. Is that still something that's talked about in Dublin? Is that still part of the thinking?
1: Absolutely. We're in this strange position right now in the Irish economy where everything looks magnificent. You know, we have got a 9 billion euro surplus coming up in the budget. And on the face of it, it looks like everything is, you know, we've got record levels of employment. It looks great on the surface, but our underlying economic situation, sometimes I find it quite scary, quite frankly, because we're getting the vast majority of a huge chunk of our tax is coming in through corporations who came here to avail of very favourable corporate tax regime. Effectively, that's what it is. And they've set up their HQs here. And there's just so much money coming from a very small number of companies. Our tax system is very concentrated. And if there was to be any international shock, if Trump was to make a big change about, you know, corporate tax policy in the US or you know, look at his tariffs, anything can happen. I think we could find ourselves very exposed. So the reason why I'm saying that is there is an economic reality in Ireland where I think people know things might not necessarily be as good as we think that they are. And I think there is a reticence for anybody to ever go back to the cuts and the austerity that we saw during the recession. So the economic question is a big one, because I think that's where people kind of think, what does this mean economically in terms of unification? Who pays, to put it very bluntly? And the big thing beyond the economy and, like you said, the public service is the healthcare systems. You know, you've got the NHS, we have the HSE, which is by no means fabulous, I'll put it that way, not to, you know, throw shade on our health service, but like there's a lot of work that needs to be done there. But I think that merging those healthcare systems, I haven't yet heard, if I'm being honest, I have not heard a solution that I thought, oh, okay, that's an interesting idea. So then you've got that tax harmonization, and then you have really crucially, and this isn't cultural, but some people say it's cultural, protecting the rights and the identity of, what is it, like a million British and Unionist citizen, while also keeping things politically stable. I'm even talking about, what would your national flag be? What would your national anthem be? These questions are, some of them are huge, like merging your healthcare system. Some of them seem small, like a flag, but often small things are the ones that cause chaos. And actually, the Fine Gael blueprint I mentioned, I have been told that will look at those issues, which is why I'm so keen. Is any Fine Gael politician listening to this and want to leak it to me, please feel free.
0: I'm hoping there's one in the post. Tomorrow, Andy Burnham will be meeting with the Taoiseach, Michael Martin. Will any of this be on the agenda? Will it be impossible to avoid the question of a unified Ireland now that everybody seems to be talking about it?
1: Yes, it'll be impossible to avoid, because we're going to be shouting questions at them about, of course we are. Like, we want to find out what's their latest thinking on it now that Trump has been and gone. And I think that when you have a travelling media contingent hungry for news stories, you cannot escape that there will be questions on it. I mean, whether it forms part of their private meeting, it's hard to imagine that they wouldn't talk about that. But I think mainly they'll be talking about the practical things, you know, the economic links, the operation of, I don't know, maybe they will talk about devolved governance, but you talk about bilateral cooperation, all the normal things that they talk about, you know. But yeah, we'll be shouting questions at them for sure.
0: Will part of the reason for that be because of Donald Trump's intervention? I mean, how much has that shifted the dial?
1: I think really it started with Andy Burnham's comments about a border poll being off the table. The finality of those comments really sparked, and people are still talking about it. You know, there's still opinion columns, still lots of conversation about it. And I think then Trump kind of turbocharged it, I'll put it that way. And now we're in a situation where the parliament has just returned this week, and the first day back of the parliament was marked by disagreements and arguments about this. I think that it has created this kind of newer context where now everyone is kind of suddenly thinking about this in a way that we weren't really thinking about it this time last year. We just weren't really, you know.
0: He was asked about other parts of the United Kingdom and for once showed little restraint and held back, said he had views on Scotland but wasn't going to share them yet. given the momentum you're already seeing in Northern Ireland, could this

0: see the start of a carve-up of the United Kingdom?
1: I think it's an interesting question because much as I wish I had a crystal ball, especially when you're a political journalist, you'd certainly never be out of a story if you had a crystal ball. But I think that the key things, the big changes that make that question more relevant is, like I said, when you have these three leaders coming together with this nationalist pact, these Celtic cousins, like I mentioned, for the first time. And then if, and it is a huge if right now because the polling just does not support Sinn Féin getting into government where they're at right now. If they did get some momentum behind themselves again, if they did manage to recapture the kind of momentum they had in 2020, which was significant, but in the end, not enough. And if they did get into government, that's when I think the question of carve up of the UK becomes completely different. So I think there's a lot that hinges on the next couple of years. And, you know, people say this all the time, the next few years will be so consequential, but they will. And I think that we'll have a better idea then. But it's hard to escape the idea that this is a conversation that's only growing legs, really.

0: That was Jennifer Bray, Sunday Times political editor in Ireland. The producer today was Robin Simon. The executive producer was Edward Drummond. Sound design was by Dave Creasy and theme composition was by Malisetto. If you can, do leave us a review wherever you get your podcasts. And if you'd like to get in touch, do drop us a line to thestory@thetimes.com. We'll try to answer as many of your questions as possible in our monthly Q&A, which will be coming next week. Thanks for listening. We'll be back tomorrow.
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1: Good morning. It is 6 o'clock. This is Rosie Wright and Callum McDonald with Times Radio Breakfast.
2: Good morning. The headlines. A friend of the king tells the Sunday Times that Earl Spencer is like an arsonist trying to sell a fire hose. And the elections watchdog is considering cutting spending limits for political parties.
1: Ahead, why rules on eco-fuels for planes mean your airfares could rise next year? And how many marks out of 10 did you give the new Strictly presenters?
2: It's Sunday, the 20th of September.
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1: First, let's get the news now with Andy Hayes.
4: Thank you, Rosie. Good morning. A friend of the king has described Charles Spencer as an arsonist trying to sell a fire hose. The same friend has also told the Sunday Times that Spencer is cashing in on the confidences of his late sister, Princess Diana, and is peddling in the public bazaar what little remains of her privacy. Spencer, who's said to be meticulous in taking notes, has accused the king of sounding giddily elated following Diana's death in 1997. Royal correspondent Rupert Bell says the key question about Charles Spencer is one of motivation.
5: Why does he feel the need to basically drag his sister through everything again and all the people associated, not just his sister's memory, but close friends, the king, and basically William and Harry drawing on this? So what's the motive, I think, is also the gist of this article. Why has he done it?
4: The head of Britain's elections watchdog says he's considering spending limits on donations. Reform UK has received two £36 million donations from two cryptocurrency billionaires. Vijay Rangarajan, chief exec of the Electoral Commission, says it's essential the rules are fit for purpose. The cost of disability benefits is expected to rise by £19 billion a year by the end of the decade. The Office for Budget Responsibility says the cost of personal independence payments will increase from £26 billion in 2024 to £45 billion in 2030. During that period, spending on PIPs will overtake the entire budget of the Transport Department. The head of the Kinahan crime cartel has been ordered to leave the UAE, where he's been in hiding for more than a decade, by September the 29th. The Sunday Times understands that 69-year-old Christy Kinahan's residency visa was cancelled on August 31st. The United States is offering $5 million for information leading to his arrest. Ed Sheeran has described the situation in Gaza as unjustifiable in his first concert since US rapper Macklemore was dropped from his tour. Macklemore used his appearances to accuse Israel of genocide and said free Palestine. Sheeran, performing in Philadelphia, told the crowd he had to make difficult decisions and was making mistakes.
6: What happened in Israel and at a known music festival on October 7th was horrific and compounded centuries of Jewish pain. What is happening in Gaza is catastrophic and unjustifiable and disproportionate.
4: And Arsenal boss Mikel Arteta says their 3-0 defeat at Brighton is not a reflection of their overall start to the season.
7: That's not going to take away what the team has done and the boys done in the last 6 or 7 weeks since coming back from the World Cup. Because with 18 players coming back, what we've done and the way we competed and the amount of games that we won has been remarkable.
4: The defeat ended the champions' perfect start to their title defence. North London rivals Tottenham remain winless after 5 top-flight matches. They lost 3-2 to Aston Villa. For a roundup of the news on demand, subscribe to the Times Radio News Briefing, and that's on any podcast platform.
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2: Hello, good morning. It's 4 minutes past six on Sunday morning, the 20th of September. Welcome to Times Radio Breakfast with Rosie Wright and Callum McDonald. The head of Britain's Electoral Commission goes public in the Sunday Times today, saying he's looking at slashing spending limits, which would potentially blunt the impact of Reform UK's mega donations. Nigel Farage's party's received more than £70 million from crypto billionaires just in the last few weeks. Now the chief executive of the Electoral Commission says that he's assessing two crucial areas. The current rules mean parties can spend £34 million in the year before a general election. That cap could be cut or that window could be extended. Lowering spending limits could be much more significant than retrospectively capping overseas donations, which has been the focus of politicians since those Reform UK donations were confirmed. So this morning, we'll bring you the details and consider their implications.
1: And speak to Reform and try to really work out what the grey areas are over what counts as campaigning and what counts as just the ordinary political operations of a party, because there's obviously some sort of blurring of the areas there. We'll speak to Reform in the next couple of hours. Earl Spencer's book about his sister, Diana, the Princess of Wales, is going to be published on Tuesday. In today's Sunday Times, the royal editor, Royal Nicker, reports comments from her exclusive sources as to how the King and the Prince of Wales, Prince William, are responding to the allegations Spencer makes. Royal insiders describe him as getting out his crested carving knives for the King. An insider with knowledge of William's views spoke of multi-generational fury. We'll speak to Roya a little bit later on the programme as she reports that the King and the palace are bracing themselves for further revelations.
2: Also on Breakfast, why are snooty British Museum bosses on their high horse about people taking pictures at the Bayeux Tapestry? Everyone wants photos of it. Why is that a bad thing? Why pretend otherwise? Why not just accommodate it? It's the world we live in. Let people take a selfie, for goodness sake.
1: Also, there's two reasons why you can't. One is that people are, they say, dawdling and taking too long. You get a 40-minute time slot and we're going too slowly. And so the queue's too long. And then some people are actually missing their slot to see the Bayeux Tapestry. The other problem is, they say, is the Bayeux Tapestry has to have very specific conditions that it's kept in. So you already couldn't take a flash photograph. But yes, that doesn't really explain why they've said you can't take one without a flash.
2: No.
1: If everyone moved along the queue a little bit quicker, everyone could take a photo.
2: So sharpen up your selfie-taking skills, keep it moving, and you'll be fine.
1: But you don't want to rush.
2: No, I know.
1: You don't. You've spent a long time trying to get the ticket. Spent £33 on one. So you're almost, we're not quite a pound a minute, but, you know, chop along, 90 pence a minute, something like that.
2: Yeah. I just feel like there's this really snooty attitude to people using their phones at concerts, at museums, at whatever, when actually everyone wants to do it. Everyone wants to take a picture. Why is that such a bad thing? Accommodate it. Make the slots longer. Let people do two laps. I don't know. Make it work. It's the world we live in. We're not living in 1066.
1: Okay, get in touch with us this morning. Are we too snooty about photographs? Or, fair enough for the British Museum to say, hurry along, no pictures, please. Get in touch. You can text the programme 87222. Start your message with the word Times or WhatsApp us on 0333 003 2353.
2: Let's begin then with the Sunday Times Royal Editor's Roya Nika's revelations as to how the King's friends and supporters are lining up to defend him as claims by Diana, Princess of Wales' brother, Earl Spencer, continue to emerge. Royal sources accuse Spencer, who they describe as much married, of getting out crested carving knives to attack the King. Other allies of the monarch say Earl Spencer has peddled in the public bazaar what remains of Diana's privacy.
1: Meanwhile, in his latest revelation, Earl Spencer has spoken to the American network CBS as he continues publicity for his book. There's been plenty of that. Speaking on CBS's Sunday morning show, he pushed back against accusations of being bitter.
9: I can tell you, if I was bitter, this book would be more bitter.
10: Do you have a relationship with Charles, for example, today? Do you deal with him at all?
9: No, I don't, actually. He came into my life as a brother-in-law, and that relationship ended. And so, you know, he's still my king. Mm. I respect the crown, and that's it. But there's no personal relationship. He's a former brother-in-law to me, really, and he's my monarch, and that's it.
1: He also recounted a conversation with the then Prince Charles following the death of Spencer's father.
9: It was a very peculiar conversation, actually, because my father had died very suddenly a few days before. And I just was so surprised, because Prince Charles, as he was then, said to me, "You're so lucky." And I said, "I'm so sorry, sir." And he said, "You're so lucky to have inherited so young." And I thought, that's such a peculiar way of looking at somebody's family loss, really. Mm. And I suppose it betrayed his frustration at not being king, I guess.
2: It's quite something, this, isn't it? So the Sunday Times then reports that Prince William feels multi-generational fury over his uncle's book. A friend of the king has compared the release to like an arsonist trying to sell you a fire hose. So let's have a listen to royal correspondent Rupert Bell reflecting on Earl Spencer's decision to attack the king now.
5: Yes, why does he feel the need to basically drag his sister through everything again and all the people associated, not just his sister's memory, but close friends, the king, and basically William and Harry drawing on this. So what's the motive, I think, is also the gist of this article. Why has he done it? And actually, quite interesting, at the end, she said, look, he can sell paintings when he has to pay for one of his three divorces, or he's just sold, I think, tracts of land for redevelopment, so money may not be an issue. Is it because, and this was actually quite an interesting take on it, some friends suggesting that actually he is suddenly angered almost by the fact that the way the king and the current queen have managed to rehabilitate themselves in the eyes of the public, and he's jealous. And this is part of his anger that he's now produced this book. Now, I don't know whether that is the case, but there is just this feeling 30 years on, why? And who's benefiting from this? Is it, you know, can't he just let his sister sort of rest in peace even 30 years on, when you consider before her death, the relationship between him and his sister wasn't all that great. I don't think they'd spoken for some time. So it wasn't all sweetness and life within the Spencer family.
1: The front page of the Times says, hypocrite Spencer is peddling Diana's privacy. And I guess one of the other challenges is we've got insiders saying, look, you, Spencer, were someone who used to lecture the media for hounding your sister. And the implication is what they're suggesting here is now that's what you're doing too.
2: Yeah. I wonder as well how this moves in the next couple of days. So his book is published on Tuesday coming. So Royal reports that there are more revelations expected from the king and the palace. Obviously, we don't know what those are, particularly right now. But even now, this weekend, the king's friends and supporters are lining up to defend him. Here's a royal source in the Sunday Times saying, the depiction of him as that heartless doesn't ring true. He's always had a deep well of empathy for people who've lost someone. He's always writing to the bereaved. He has an understanding of grief. Another source who knows the king well says, a cocktail of divorce and grief can make people do really odd things. Charles might have said things he regrets, but it doesn't feel like part of his character. It's all a soap opera. It's just fascinating, the number of people that Roya cites in her reporting this morning and their defence of the king. And I suppose at least a hint, of what the Prince of Wales thinks on this. This multi-generational fury is the quote on that, because neither the Prince of Wales nor indeed the Duke of Sussex have made any comment on the story so far. But we get a reasonably good indication, I think, of certainly what Prince William feels about all of this in the Sunday Times.
1: And we will speak to Roy a little bit later on the programme. So if you've got kind of some questions as well, as when you hear about these royal sources, how do you develop those relationships? How do you sort of read behind what the story is? We'll ask Roy all of that a little bit later.
2: Looking forward to that. It's 13 minutes past six now on Times Radio Breakfast. If you take a flight from the UK next year, you'll pay up to £25 more each way on short-haul flights because of new green levies which come into force. Airlines will be penalised for not using a newer type of fuel. We can speak to Oliver Gill, who's Deputy Business Editor at the Sunday Times. Morning, Oliver.
11: Morning.
2: So you're going to be penalised for not using a newer type of fuel, but just outline for us how available this newer type of fuel actually is in the UK.
11: Well, it's not. And yeah, that's the sort of the problem. It's why the airlines are pretty raging about it. If we just back up a little bit, sustainable aviation fuel is that it's this new type of fuel. It's not got zero carbon in it, because remember, flying, apparently, if you listen to Greta a few years ago, told us we should all stop flying because it's bad for the environment. The sustainable aviation fuel is made from different products and it is less harmful. It's got less carbon in it. There are different types of sustainable aviation fuel. The current type that is usually mixed into the jet fuel at the moment is made from things like used cooking oil. So genuinely, the kind of oils that your chips are cooked in is then used and remanufactured and repurposed into sustainable aviation fuel. Now, there is a second generation, which is not looking at those cooking oils. It's using different ways of doing it. And what the UK is saying is the airlines have to use a certain amount of that starting next year. If they don't, they get penalised. And the problem is no one's making it in the UK. So they're going to have to pay the penalties. The penalties are levied on the fuel suppliers. The fuel suppliers lump it onto the airlines. And guess who the airlines lump it onto? Yep, it's the passengers.
2: Yeah, so then we get to this £25 each way rise in prices. Do you think that's a guaranteed price, Oliver? Or could that vary depending on the airline?
11: It will vary. Look, the 25 quid is, I've picked out one of the larger ones. That, for instance, is one that would go from, and I should say, these are estimates by an independent economics firm. It's 25 quid is from London Heathrow to Gibraltar. But bear in mind, these are for short haul flights. It's worth pointing that out. So it's going to be more depending on if you're going further. So if you're going across the Atlantic, we don't have the numbers of those, it's going to be a lot more. The airlines are really frustrated about this, but I think if you ask me what I think is going to happen, the noises I'm picking up from the government, it's certainly a live discussion. And indeed, this is something that would have been nearer the top of the agenda in the Department for Transport had they not been dealing with the fallout from the air traffic control glitch in recent weeks. Are they going to change it? We'll have to see, but I suspect they may have to modify this because it's otherwise lunacy, because the 25 quid is not going to go and help the environment. It's just a penalty.
2: Yes. How did the government end up setting these targets that actually the airlines can't really be expected to meet?
11: Look, there is the airlines say there is a comparison here with the targets on electric car sales. So what do I mean by that? These targets were set a few years ago when you had a situation where people were thinking, the world is going to change in a certain manner. Now, just as we've seen with electric cars, they haven't quite manifested themselves in a way the sales of that perhaps people expected several years ago. The people who are making the fuel, similarly, that has just not resulted in the production of these, what they call the second generation fuels, as a result. And because of that's the case, we're in this sort of slightly odd situation. But I don't think this is necessarily there's any sort of malice per se in this. I think this is just something where there's a, dare I say it, a slightly out of date mandate in place that I think if you ask me if I was going to put a guess on what would happen next, I think they're going to have to change.
2: Yeah, it's really interesting, Oliver. Thanks so much. Good to speak to you. That's Oliver Gill, who is Deputy Business Editor at the Sunday Times.
1: It's 17 minutes past six. Coming up a little bit later, Dominic Raab was Deputy Prime Minister in the last Conservative government. Today he writes in the Sunday Times about how gold is fueling terror and conflict around the world. We'll speak to him after 7 o'clock. Of course, on the way here as well, our daily briefing on politics, business and sport. This is Rosie Wright and Callum McDonald on Times Radio with Handelsbanken, real relationship banking. 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
14: Sky Originals' explosive legal drama War stars Dominic West and Sienna Miller as a tech entrepreneur and film star whose high-profile divorce sparks a fierce rivalry between two prestigious London law firms. 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The first proved a little different than all other spy thrillers that had gone before. Boasted an amazing cast, including Keira Knightley, Ben Whishaw and Sarah Lancashire. Brilliantly dark and very bingeable, season 2 of Black Doves lands later this year.
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1: 20 minutes past six. Now, in South Africa, there is great concern, fear and distress over an apparent series of murders of women in a region near Johannesburg. The bodies of nine women have been discovered in Ekurhuleni. Several had sustained brutal injuries. Police haven't yet determined whether the killings are linked, but there's outcry in a nation which already has one of the world's highest femicide rates. Let's speak now to Karen Morgan, legal reporter at News 24 in Johannesburg. Karen, thank you. Do you want to just tell us, I mean, it's absolutely awful. What's been happening?
19: So essentially what happened was a mother of a little eight-year-old girl had gone for a run earlier this month and she hadn't come home. And this little eight-year-old child calls the police and sets in motion this community attempt to find her that then goes very extremely viral in South Africa. And it's all over social media. Her name is, the woman's name is Elizabeth. And essentially, people are up in arms, everyone's looking for her. And then a few days later, her body is discovered. And it subsequently develops that a day before, another woman's body is found. And in the days subsequent, we now have nine bodies of women that have been found, some in states of partial undress, some naked, and all of which, you know, appear to demonstrate signs that they died in extremely violent and terrifying circumstances. And this is also occurring at a time where South Africa is involved in one of the most far-reaching investigations into the apparent corruption and criminal infiltration of law enforcement in its history. And those two series of events have now collided into, I think, a kind of public outrage that this country has not seen before.
1: Yeah. And the police have been saying to women in the area, don't walk alone along or use isolated routes, remain alert to strangers and suspicious vehicles. I mean, how has the advice been received?
19: There was understandable outrage because this is coming in the context of a country where we know, for example, that large swathes of the upper echelons of our police service were seemingly doing the bidding of alleged criminal cartel members. And so, you know, when you have these overt deficiencies, not just within the police service, but for instance, there's a big issue with street lighting. In Johannesburg, we've had a massive and significant infrastructure collapse over the years, which can be traced back to corruption, to the breakdown of these kind of basic levels of governance that need to happen. And so then to tell women that, oh, well, you know, your safety is effectively in your hands, was greeted with understandable anger, because it again shifts the responsibility to women in circumstances where we've had a number of murders of women committed against women who were doing everything that they could to protect themselves. We had a young woman who was brutally raped and murdered in a post office collecting a parcel. This is not something that women can prevent. It's something that the government needs to take responsibility. And also, you know, within our society as a whole, we need to be asking, why does this keep happening? Why do men feel that this is an appropriate course of action to take, and that they have the right of life and death over women's bodies?
1: And we should say in this case that, you know, I don't believe any suspect has been arrested. Just tell us, police say they aren't linking the deaths to a serial killer at this stage. Of course, that's maybe where your mind would jump to. They are investigating, though. What do you know of this? The possibility that it is a group of people behind the killings?
19: Yes, I mean, one person has been arrested. One of the first murders that occurred was linked to the woman's partner. She has not been named as yet or formally identified, but the allegation was that she was found with cable ties very in the month before Elizabeth disappeared and was subsequently discovered. And you know, essentially the allegation is that there could be a number of, there could be copycats. That's the one thing that the police have said. They've also said that it could

0: be a group. And they are being very reluctant to indicate at this point that it is a serial killer. But I think one of the pivotal issues is the identification of the women. So far, only four of them have been identified of the nine. And obviously, that is essential to solving these crimes, because as soon as you know who the women are, you are able to track their movements. You're able to do far more in terms of establishing what could have happened to them and how they could have had this happen to them in such a tragic and violent way.
1: People in the area, what have they been saying?
0: There's just, you know, I was speaking to a friend of mine who works very close to that area. I mean, this is Kurileni. It's very close to Johannesburg International Airport. If you have been to Johannesburg, you know, a number of these women were found in the area next to the R21, which is one of the roads that leads to the airport. And there's just such a sense of fear. And this person, my friend, was saying to me that the women that he works with are absolutely terrified about coming to work, because it has so transfixed the nation. And it is, again, raising these very important conversations about the deficiencies in our police service and their failure to protect the public.
1: Yeah. Thank you so much for your time and for explaining it. Really appreciate it. That is Karen Morn, a legal reporter at News 24 in Johannesburg.
2: This is Times Radio Breakfast on Sunday morning. Lots to come. After 6:30, we will bring you our politics, business and sport briefing. And also loads of your messages this morning too. Susan says our government, during a cost of living crisis, is imposing a price hike on airlines for no apparent reason that will ultimately be imposed on us. Do the government understand they should be acting in our interest, not against us? Thank you, Susan. You can WhatsApp us 0333 003 2353, and I should say, for more on that story by Oliver Gill, you can go to the Sunday Times online at thetimes.com, or refresh your app this morning to find out more about those rising air fares.
1: Let's take a look at what else is happening in the news today. At 26 minutes past 6, Iran-backed Houthi militants in Yemen say they've carried out drone and ballistic missile attacks on the Saudi capital Riyadh, as well as energy sites on the country's Red Sea coast. Earlier, a column of black smoke was seen rising from fuel tanks near Saudi's capital's international airport. Flights were disrupted temporarily on Saturday. The US State Department urged Americans in the Middle East to exercise vigilance and be prepared for potential flight cancellations and other travel disruptions.
2: So other reporting around that President Trump, for example, has cut short a weekend at Camp David, the presidential retreat sort of location, and is back at the White House as of late last night. People are kind of piecing that together in a slightly unprovable way on social media this morning, so we will keep you posted on facts as and when we have them. Also this morning, Ed Sheeran has apologised to fans for making mistakes in his first concert since a controversy which has affected his tour of North America. He's responded to the fallout after rapper Macklemore was dropped from the tour after a venue owner vetoed his performance over pro-Palestinian remarks. Other performers then pulled out as well. So during last night's show in Philadelphia, Ed Sheeran said he never wanted to be an activist musician.
3: What happened in Israel and at the Nova Music Festival on October 7th was horrific and compounded centuries of Jewish pain. What is happening in Gaza is catastrophic and unjustifiable and disproportionate. Our heart has been broken by the scale of devastation and loss of civilians' lives, of children's lives. And the systemic injustice we're seeing unfold in the West Bank cannot be overlooked. I am already speaking to people across the spectrum to work out how to make a contribution that helps victims of these terrible times, and listening and learning, because I do not know enough.
2: It's a classic, this, isn't it, of he sort of saying he doesn't want to be an activist musician. He's kind of been forced into it. And actually, I'm unsure what the crowd makes of it. It's difficult to tell, I suppose, whether they just want him to sing his songs.
1: In that context, and it's so difficult because obviously you can't see it, he does look quite emotional and choked up before he then starts playing. And when he first comes on, he is greeted by a big roar of support. And obviously the people who've decided to go to the Ed Sheeran concert presumably are supporters of his. And he will be hoping that this statement clarifies, number one, what he thinks, and also puts to rest some of the controversy, whether he's managed to successfully do that. We will see. It will be up to, often in this scenario, it is the owners of the other stadiums, as to whether they are happy for Ed Sheeran to perform there.
2: Yeah, it's quite something. It's been quite a dramatic few days on that particular tour. He had to perform alone, didn't he? Which he's not unused to. He goes on stage with a lute pedal and sings and plays guitar and makes it all, you know, make all sorts of noises and stuff. But that's because his backing band was not supporting him. And then it's just, it has been like really dramatic, hasn't it?
1: But I also think there are very few performers who can just stand on a stage by themselves, hold their own.
2: And make it
1: and
2: work.
1: He doesn't actually need a band because he's so talented and uses the lute pedal. He becomes his own one-man band, literally. So he's unique in that this happened to him and he probably can just hold a stage by himself and maybe for a longer time now. And will sort of public opinion change by the end of the tour? We'll see.
2: Yeah. Elsewhere this morning, over 3 million German voters are voting today in what could be another bruising day for the Chancellor Friedrich Merz. This is 2 weeks after the best ever result for the far-right Alternative for Deutschland party in Saxony Anhalt. They'll be looking to make gains in more state elections. Despite having only been in power for 16 months, Merz's position is looking increasingly uncertain as voters seemingly turn away from his Christian Democratic Union party.
1: Bad news for photo fans.

0: The British Museum have reversed their policy on visitors taking pictures of the bear tapestry because snap happy spectators were holding up other fans during their visit. Strict instructions around how long the tapestry can be under lights mean some visitors have been reported that they've been turned away because people further up them in the timeline took too long in their time slot. Visitors also hear recorded messages playing in French and English, which tells you to keep moving. Come to the bear tapestry and hurry along.
1: Yeah, keep it going.
0: No pictures.
1: Please.
0: Everybody, come on, come on.
1: You spent a fortune, so get in and get out. People are so performatively outraged by others taking photos of things. I just find it so unbearable. Of course people are taking photos.
0: But isn't it a bit sad as to what... So I was at the Globe yesterday to see Much Ado About Nothing, which was... I was taken aback by how much I enjoyed it. And they've got big signs up. Of course, you can't take photographs. Fair enough. But then at the very end, so many people's phones came out anyway. And the thing is, what are they going to do with it, Callum? They're going to put it on their Instagram story so everyone knows,
1: how great I am.
0: How great they are, because they went to the Globe on a Saturday afternoon.
1: Did you take any photos?
0: No, I didn't.
1: I think it's fine. Instagram is a scrapbook of life. Why would you not take photos and post on there? I think there's a time and a place. In the darkness of a theatre is a bad time to take a photograph.
0: I agree, yeah.
1: I think that's a bit obnoxious.
0: You may find yourself with few friends if you get your phone out now at the bear tapestry.
1: Yeah, fair. I just think like whacking your phone in the air to grab a picture of Harry Styles as he's singing in front of you is not necessary.
0: I think a gig is a bit different.
1: Do you think? To the bear tapestry?
0: Definitely to the bear tapestry and even going to a play.
1: Yeah.
0: Sometimes plays will say, like, for the end, the standing ovation or the finale, please do.
1: They'll encourage it.
0: Yeah, because it's kind of good promotion for them. And then you've just got to video other people holding their phones in the air.
1: Yeah, but sometimes you can make them arty photos because you take a photo of their screen. It's fine. Let's not worry about it. But if you would like to would you take a picture at the Bayeux Tapestry if you were allowed, which you're now not allowed to. But would you if you could? And indeed in other locations. You can WhatsApp us 0333 003 2353. We will do our politics, business and sport briefing after the news headlines with Andy Hayes.
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3: Thank you, Callum. Good morning. Sources close to the King have accused Charles Spencer of getting out his crested carving knives to attack the monarch. They've also referenced his multiple marriages and alimony payments. Spencer, who's said to be meticulous in taking notes, has accused the King of sounding elated following Princess Diana's death in 1997. But a friend of the King has told the Sunday Times that Spencer is peddling what little remained of his sister's privacy. Spencer was asked on the Sunday morning programme on CBS News whether he remains in touch with the King.
4: No, I don't actually. He came into my life as a brother-in-law and that relationship ended. And so, you know, he's still my king. I respect the crown and that's it. But there's no personal relationship. He's a former brother-in-law to me, really, and he's my monarch and that's it.
3: The head of the Electoral Commission says he's considering spending limits on donations. Reform UK has received two £36 million donations from two cryptocurrency billionaires. The cost of disability benefits is expected to rise by £19 billion a year by the end of the decade. The Office for Budget Responsibility says the cost of personal independence payments will increase from £26 billion in 2024 to £45 billion in 2030. And police say a fire that forced almost 300 people to be evacuated from a hotel in Folkestone is being treated as suspicious. Emergency services were called to the Grand Burstyn Hotel on Marine Parade just after 1 a.m. yesterday morning. For a roundup of the news on demand, find the Times Radio news briefing on the Times Radio app.
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6: The Day of the Jackal was undoubtedly the standout show of the year. Reimagined from the 1973 novel, Eddie Redmayne plays an elite assassin. Lashana Lynch is the intelligence officer obsessed on catching him. It's super tense, stylish and so gripping. The best of all, the Sky original returns for a new season next year. On Netflix, director Guy Ritchie returns for more fast-paced wit and grit than a new season of The Gentleman. The effortlessly charming Theo James is back as Eddie the Duke to take on the Italian Mafia. The highly anticipated second season is available now on Netflix.
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0: It's 6:36. Later on this programme, how do you prepare for a Prime Minister to meet a US President? We'll speak to two former insiders from each side of the Atlantic. That's, of course, because Andy Burnham prepares to, in person, meet Donald Trump on Tuesday. And we'll hear from Roy Knicker, the Sunday Times Royal Editor, on why friends of the King are furious with Earl Spencer. I mean, some of the quotes are pretty eye-watering. They've been describing Earl Spencer as the much-married Earl, for example. One friend of the King said, that's like an arsonist trying to sell you a fire hose, and about as convincing as all those others close to Diana who've cashed in on her confidences over the years. Why couldn't they all have just let her rest in peace? We'll hear more of the details. And then Adam Bolton's here on Times Radio from 10 a.m. this morning. He's going to be speaking to Bridget Phillipson, chair of the Labour Party, and crucially, as the Liberal Democrat conference got underway in Brighton yesterday, Sir Ed Davey, leader of the Liberal Democrats, about whether he can put a lid on the unrest in his party.
1: Yeah, more on that in the next couple of minutes, actually, because we'll begin our briefing on business, sport and politics, and we'll speak to Times Radio's political reporter Ali Raza Manji, who is in Brighton for the Lib Dem conference. Morning, Ali.
10: Morning, Callum.
1: Have you been for an early morning swim in the sea and off the coast?
10: Not yet, but we did have a very windy evening. Well, I almost got blown into the sea, so not as good.
1: Okay, well, thank goodness you didn't. We'll get to Ed Davey in just a second, but I want to start with one of the stories on the front page of the Sunday Times, which is a statement from the head of Britain's elections watchdog, who's gone public saying he's looking at changing the rules around spending limits, which could have an impact on reforms, much talked about mega donations. So what areas are being assessed here?
10: Yeah, Vijay Rangarajan has given a statement after a long time. He's long been quiet about actually donations because of all the controversy around it. But after this £72 billion that have been given essentially in total to Reform UK, he is saying that he's looking at spending limits, and specifically spending limits around the 12-month period before an election. So that is currently at £34 million you can spend in that 12-month period. He's looking to lower that. But he does say that he wants to engage with every party, because whatever decision he does make on this and whatever recommendations he gives, because they'll likely be accepted, will have significant implications, he says, for planning for future elections. So he's obviously being very tactful about it, but obviously from the political lens of this story, there is an obvious thing. Reform will say, well, this is a stitch up just because they're trying to prevent us getting into power. And for all the other parties, they'll be quite happy about it, because they've long wanted the Electoral Commission to act on this. And they've thought that the Electoral Commission was a little toothless around it. So actually, I think there's some winners and losers in this, but clearly his big thing will be introducing spending limits.
1: Yeah, it's really interesting. That's in the Sunday Times by political editor Ben Riley Smith. Right, let's get on to Lib Dem conference. What happened there yesterday, actually, first of all, Ali? Just talk us through how this format, how this conference kind of plays out.
10: So it's quite a slow start, but we've already had Ed Davey's victory rally, they call it. And so we had in the evening, we had three or four speakers come one by one talking about why they're Liberal Democrats. Ed Davey spoke about what the Liberal Democrat stands for. And that's really kind of at the heart of this conference. Mm. What does it mean to be Lib Dem? Because actually, the people I've been speaking to, they've been said to be, one said to me, this is as flat as a pancake. It's a frustrated conference that wants a vision and quite possibly new leadership. People are peeved. If we can't say what we stand for, then that's a problem. And that's a mood we picked up from a lot of people at this conference. And that's something in an interview actually with Ed Davey. We did ask him when Adam Bolton speaks to him later today.
11: I think we've got a great parliamentary party, which is the most united parliamentary party in Parliament. A thing, though, is it's quite frustrating. People get elected and they want to sort of change the world, and our political system grinds them down. It's very frustrating. And I get that. And however, when I talk to so many of the colleagues, that they don't agree with that, and they realise we have a huge opportunity. We have what I describe both a moral responsibility to stop reform, and we are the ones who can do that.
1: So do you think he's doing enough, Ali, to kind of calm this kind of itchiness that is apparent from Liberal Democrat politicians and members about his leadership and whether he should be the leader of the Liberal Democrats?
10: I'm not sure he really is, because we spoke to a lot of people later today, and there's a sort of a sense of the mood you'll hear on Adam Malton's programme later on as well. But there was a sense that actually a lot of people felt that, look, Ed Davey's really taken them to new heights. 72 MPs is a big win for the Liberal Democrats, the biggest ever. But how long can you celebrate that without looking to the future? Now, Ed Davey today obviously is talking about tax cuts, and he's saying this is how we're going to reposition the party. But this is a party that's been stuck for 2 years. It's gone down in the polls, languishing around 9% according to a poll as of this morning. So it's really hard to see what they can do to change the dial. Some members I spoke to said, well, we could shout more. Other members said, well, if we shout more, we're just like Reform, so we can't shout. We've got to preach our values to people. So there's a really sort of question of identity, and Ed Davey does nothing there to really answer that question. All he does is give Roz Savage, who's been criticising him publicly, a little slap on the back.
1: Right. So more from Ed Davey with Adam Bolton after 10 o'clock this morning. And then one of the other political stories around in the Sunday Times today, Ellie, is about the Office for Budget Responsibility estimating the cost of personal independence payments, that these will nearly double from £26 billion in 2024 to £45 billion in 2030. To what extent is this a priority for government? There's a review going on at the moment as to, I suppose, how personal independence payment, how PIP actually works.
10: That's right. I mean, this is a huge priority for government. I think it's going to be the biggest challenge Andy Burnham has politically as well during his next few months, especially because he has to get this through. He has to see welfare reform through. And he's himself said that it's not sustainable the way this is going. So what the current statistics show that actually £45 billion by 2030, that's a £19 billion increase just in the intervening period between now and then. It's an astonishing increase, but it's also significant in the long term because this is tied to people's ability to work, their earnings and young people earning, and there's obviously a NEETS crisis going on in the country. So the TIMSS review, which is looking into disabilities, that's going to report on its proper findings this autumn, and that's going to come with some suggestions on what they can do. And part of what I've been hearing is that they won't keep some level of funding available, because obviously that won't sit down well with Labour MPs considering this failed last time around, but they will try and offer some concessions when it comes to what other state support can be provided. What can the state do in terms of getting you back into work besides simply giving you financial outlay? Because the outlay is astronomical, and it's likely to become more astronomical and bigger than other government departments at a time when the government is already cash strapped. So this is a long-term and systemic problem that, you know, that the government is really trying to grip.
1: Yeah. Ali, really good to speak to you. Enjoy the Lib Dem conference. Have fun.
10: I'll try going in the water.
1: Yeah, go for it. I'll wake you up. Not that you're not already awake, obviously. That is Ali Manji, who's in Brighton for the Lib Dem conference, and lots more to come on Adam Bolton's programme after 10 o'clock this morning, including the leader of the Liberal Democrats, Sir Ed Davey.
0: It is 6:43. Let's have a look at what you're reading on the Times online and the Times app this morning with your digital subscription.
1: The third most read so far, Christy Kinahan ordered to leave Dubai by September the 29th. This is a story by John Mooney, the Times investigations editor, on the fugitive leader of the Irish Kinahan cartel, who's been ordered to leave the UAE, where he's been hiding for more than a decade. Christy Kinahan's now aged 69. He's been stripped of his right to stay in the United Arab Emirates after having his residence visa cancelled. The information has been obtained by the Sunday Times and the investigative group Bellingcat, both of whom have been investigating the Kinahans for years.
0: In second place, hypocrite Earl Spencer is peddling Diana's privacy, say the King's allies. This is the story from the Sunday Times royal editor, revealing that insiders around King Charles have hit back at the much-married Earl, is how they're describing him, saying he once lectured the media for hounding his sister, that he has now peddled in the public bazaar with what remains of Diana's privacy. We'll speak to Roy Nika, the Times royal editor, later on in the programme.
1: And the most read story this morning, how Michael J. Fox gave hope to people living with Parkinson's. The actor was honoured at the Emmys last week for his work advocating for Parkinson's patients, who say his foundation has transformed lives. He appeared at the ceremony after years out of the spotlight, and in his acceptance speech he said he was proud of the progress made and declared we are closer to eradicating this disease forever. You can read all of those stories and lots more at thetimes.com.
0: Time now for the sports news, and Arsenal came a cropper in Brighton yesterday in quite spectacular fashion. Here is TalkSport's Hugo Chambray. Hugo, good morning.
12: Morning, Rosie.
0: Brighton 3, Arsenal 0.
12: I know you're wearing your Arsenal red.
0: I am.
12: In celebration, clearly. Yeah, I mean, I think everyone likes to kind of draw up storylines and make predictions even five matches in to the Premier League season, and it's just never that simple. Arsenal, the champions last year for the first time in 22 years, and they looked very strong early doors, five wins on the bounce. Everyone was saying they're going to go and do it again. Everyone was saying exactly the same thing about Liverpool this time last season, and then they came a cropper, and Arsenal are undone. 3-0 at home to Brighton. Brighton now up to third in the league, and Brighton on their 125th anniversary, they were wearing these fabulous commemorative shirts, just were completely dominant. And it just shows, I mean, Mikel Arteta, the Arsenal manager, basically said this afterwards. He said, you know, the Premier League season is a very long season. It's 38 matches, and it's that for a reason, because it takes a long time to become the champions.
0: It takes a long time to recover as well, and no sign of the Spurs recovery yet.
12: No, Tottenham fans really hoped that this would be the year they turned things around after two dismal seasons in a row where they finished 17th, just avoiding relegation at two seasons on the bounce. And it's a terrible start. I mean, they hadn't scored a Premier League goal until this week. They then scored two but lost 3-2 against Aston Villa, who were in 15th. They're not doing particularly well themselves.
0: And they scored those two goals, though, after the 85th minute.
12: Yeah.
0: But doesn't that sort of suggest when the pressure is really on, they can then perform?
12: Yeah, and actually in the week I thought they played okay against Liverpool, but I mean, this is not really what Spurs fans want to hear. They lost to Liverpool, and Liverpool played quite a young side in the League Cup during the week. And I thought Spurs looked okay in that match, but they spent more than £300 million in the summer on new signings. A lot of Tottenham fans really thought this would be the moment that they turn things around. And they're in 19th place. I mean, things couldn't be much worse for them.
0: Let's talk about the rugby. The Red Roses drawing after a 39-match winning streak. England 26, Canada 26. What was the game like?
12: It was fantastic. And I think women's rugby has been growing and growing. And England needs some parity. They are far and away the best team in the world. They're the world champions, and they hadn't lost a game since 2022. I mean, 39 matches, all of them wins, is an extraordinary run, and they won't be feeling like it today after a 26-all draw with Canada down in Exeter. But I think it is good for rugby, this, because England have just been too good for everyone for too long now, and they need some competition.
0: There were boos at full time. Why was that?
12: I suppose just because England fans aren't used to losing. England's women rugby fans are not used to losing. It's been 4 years since they didn't lose this, they drew, but they're so used to winning, and 4 years, 39 matches in a row, it's going to take some getting used to.
0: Is that good etiquette from the fans?
12: Maybe not.
0: Only support, only win.
12: Yeah, potentially not, but, you know, I think it was more pantomime than anything else.
0: Okay, Hugo, it's Sunday morning. We've got a little bit of time for this. You have been undertaking your own challenge. Let's just take a brief listen.
13: I'm not coming home or going back to work until I play a round of golf under par for the first time. I've left my house, my partner, a proper bed. I've driven to Land's End, and I'm going to travel the length of the country playing golf every day until I break par. I'm a 7 handicap who's going to camp from Land's End to John O'Groats, playing some of the best courses the UK has to offer. Follow along to see my first round and to find out just how long this is going to take.
0: Now, Hugo, you are at work right now.
12: Yeah, you can read into that what you want. But it did, I'll try not to reveal too much. But yeah, it took maybe longer than I was expecting. Okay. A lot of camping. I did, I said I was going from Land's End to John O'Groats. I did make it quite far into Northern Scotland, which was an examination of the human psyche on my own. Camping.
0: And well, I was about to say, if it took longer than you anticipated, you admitted there you'd left your partner. Were they best pleased about that?
12: She was quite thrilled by the whole thing, to be honest, which I think I should maybe be quite concerned about, because I pitched it to her. And she was really enthusiastic. She was like, yeah, go. Yeah.

0: for a bit, and then I think it got worse. I'm not sure where we stand now, to be honest, but I haven't picked up the club since I got back, so we'll have to see.
1: Hugo, thank you so much. Hugo Chambray, the sports reporter from TalkSport. It's been a pleasure.
2: You can find out about his golf adventures on his Instagram, by the way, if you want to go and see how he's got on. There were some absolute horror shows weather-wise, if I remember rightly. No.
0: I were some as well.
2: I'm very far not from qualified to comment on your golf ability. Anyway, it's nice to see you. Well done. Right, Britain's biggest taxpayer is not a happy man. We will find out why next. 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
2: It is 6:52. Britain's biggest taxpayer will stop bankrolling one of Andy Burnham's favourite sports and potentially throw the horse racing industry into turmoil with a threat to withdraw sponsorship of its biggest races. His name is Fred Dunn. He's the billionaire behind Betfred, the bookies, and he's written in the Sunday Times today. We can speak to business journalist Ramzan Karmali. Morning, Ramzan.
11: Good morning.
2: So what's Fred Dunn saying? And I suppose, who is he? Let's put him in context, actually, first of all.
11: So along with his brother Peter, he topped the Sunday Times tax list. They paid around £400 million in tax alone. And he's threatening to, leave Britain like quite a few have done recently. Some pretty wealthy people like Chris Rokos, the hedge fund manager as well, who has actually left the country. And he says, yes, I'm not going to support rugby league anymore. I'm thinking of pulling my sponsorship from horse racing. Basically, he feels that he thinks gambling is too heavily taxed. And he even said that there could be a threat to some of his shops, that he could be closing shops because of the taxation on the industry. But it should be pointed out, a lot of the government's recent gambling tax reforms have been sort of targeted at the remote gambling side of things. So that argument feels a little thin on that side about him closing shops because of this. And also don't forget, back in 2023, we had some government analysis about the cost of gambling. And it ranged somewhere between just over £1 billion to £1.8 billion that the cost of gambling was, not just socially, but economically each year to the country as well.
2: It's really interesting because you've talked about his tax contribution, the level of support he's giving elsewhere. I wonder how influential all of that is when it comes to government policy, because so-called sin pursuits and sin taxes have been talked about a fair bit, actually, in the run-up to this budget, which is about, 5 weeks away now, and going after things like the gambling industry to try to generate more tax revenue for the Treasury as a so-called sin tax has been talked about.
11: Yeah, it has been talked a lot about, and it's interesting as well. I think it's quite an easier, it probably is an easier sell for the government to say, look, we're going after things that are bad for you. Every budget, people look out for how much tobacco is being taxed, how much alcohol is being taxed. So it is, it seems like an easier win for the government to say, yeah, we're going after things that, you don't actually need. They're not essentials, and they are, you know, and there is evidence.

0: that they do a fair bit of harm as well.
1: Yeah. Should we go on to Heineken next? In talks to buy 300 pubs from Stonegate. So what is Stonegate? Why are they looking to sell?
0: So Stonegate is actually the largest operator of pubs in the country. They have around 4,500 pubs in this country. Heineken actually have run around just over 2,350 pubs in the country through what they call star pubs. And Stonegate is trying to sell 1,000 pubs. They call them their 1,000, their platinum pubs, their best pubs, because they're in debt. They've got around £3 billion worth of debt. They hope to raise about £1 billion by selling these 1,000 pubs. Heineken are looking at 300 for 300 million. So, looks like they're on track to raise that amount of money. But this isn't a done deal. There are other bidders apparently circling. Couple of private equity firms, Terra Firma and Bain Capital. There's also the activist investor Elliott Advisors, also rumoured to be looking too. Remember, Stonegate in 2019 bought what was then called Enterprise Inns for £3 billion. And that was just before the pandemic hit. And obviously, when the pandemic hit, those pubs were not making that much money afterwards. So really hit hard by that. And so they are in need to, sell these pubs and try and pay off this debt.
1: Does Heineken own many pubs?
0: Yeah, two just under 2,500, 2,350 apparently.
1: That's so funny. I'd never thought of that. Obviously, yeah, we're aware of Heineken selling things in pubs, but I never knew they owned them.
0: They run it through a company called Star Pubs and, Heineken. I mean, the brands Heineken run as well is, sometimes you think, oh, it's just Heineken, but they have quite a lot of brands, Cruz Campo, Birra Moretti is one of theirs as well. And you see those quite often in pubs on the draft, don't you?
1: Interesting. You do, and consume them probably too often as well. Shall we talk about President Trump creating an AI force to monitor technology? He's very pro-AI and sort of anti-getting in the way of AI. So what's this force all about?
0: Yeah, so it wasn't very long ago where he said you don't need an AI regulator, you just need a very intelligent president. So I'm not saying he's rode back on that. He still believes in AI. But he's saying that he's going to appoint an AI czar, I guess, to monitor the industry. But he gave very few details. He did it in a social media post. There have been growing fears over the public safety when it comes to AI. The US to him, to President Trump and to many, is in a battle with China to gain dominance in AI. And at the moment, the US, I think it's fair to say, is winning right now. But he thinks all these fears, he still thinks all the fears surrounding AI are a hoax. And he thinks that AI will be bigger than industrial revolution. And that's despite, there've been warnings even from some leading figures in AI, people like Sam Altman and even Elon Musk, who thinks there should be a slowdown in the growth of AI. So really interesting that he's also going to be meeting President Xi on Thursday, I believe, at the UN meeting in New York. Watch this space. I think he's still going to back AI, and maybe this might just be a figurehead to say that, I am doing something to monitor the worries that people have over AI.
1: Ramzan, thanks very much. Good to speak to you this morning. That is Ramzan Karmali, our business journalist.
2: We've had a few messages in on whether you should be allowed to take photographs of the Bayeux Tapestry when you go to the British Museum. Rebecca says, no, I wouldn't. We saw it in France a few years ago. I'm sure photography wasn't allowed to protect the tapestry. Why do people feel it is their right regardless? Susan says, no photos in museums. Buy the exhibition catalogue if you want decent photos. The thing is, Susan, you don't really want a picture, I don't think, of the exhibition. You want a photo of you being there.
1: Yes, I want my selfie with the Mona Lisa. Thanks very much.
2: Yeah, that would be disappointing. If you've seen the Mona Lisa, very small, very far away.
1: Very small, very far behind
2: a
1: big screen.
2: And a dirty piece of glass. Yeah, hard to see.
1: And hundreds of people in the way.
2: All taking pictures. Are they there because they want to see it in person or get a picture of it on their phone?
1: The picture I got was dreadful. I've never seen the light of day.
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2: And a very good morning. It is 7 o'clock. You are in the company of Callum McDonald and me, Rosie Wright, with Times Radio Breakfast.
1: Good morning. The headlines: allies of the King tell the Sunday Times that Earl Spencer is peddling what little remains of Diana, Princess of Wales, privacy as they hit back about claims in his book. And the head of Britain's elections watchdog says he's considering slashing spending limits in a move that could blunt the impact of those mega donations to reform UK.
2: Ahead, as the Prime Minister prepares to meet the US President this week, the billionaire Sir Jim Ratcliffe tells us what Andy Burnham could learn from Donald Trump.
4: You know, the civil servants in America, they don't work from home. He stopped all that. You know, and he stopped the immigration. He stopped it stone dead. And nobody's doing anything in the UK, are they? Nothing. So, which is why we're on this slippery slope.
2: Plus, Dominic Raab, the former Foreign Secretary and former Deputy Prime Minister, will tell us how to tackle the rising tide of illicit gold flowing around the world.
1: It's Sunday, the 20th of September.
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6: Thank you, Rosie. Good morning. A friend of the King has described Charles Spencer as an arsonist trying to sell a fire hose. The same friend has also told the Sunday Times that Spencer is cashing in on the confidences of his late sister, Princess Diana, and is peddling in the public bazaar what little remains of her privacy. Spencer, who's said to be meticulous in taking notes, has accused the King of sounding giddily elated following Diana's death in 1997. He's been speaking to the Sunday morning programme on CBS News, recounting a conversation with the then Prince Charles following the death of his father.
7: It was a very peculiar conversation, actually, because my father had died very suddenly a few days before. And I just was so surprised, because Prince Charles, as he was then, sort of said to me, "You're so lucky." And I said, "I'm so sorry, sir." And he said, "You're so lucky to have inherited so young." And I thought, that's such a peculiar way of looking at somebody's family loss, really. Mm. And I suppose it betrayed his frustration at not being king, I guess.
6: The head of the Electoral Commission says he's considering spending limits on donations. Reform UK has received two £36 million donations from two cryptocurrency billionaires. Times Radio's political reporter Ali Raza Manji says there's a spending limit in the year before an election.
8: That is currently at £34 million you can spend in that 12-month period. He's looking to lower that, but he does say that he wants to engage with every party, because whatever decision he does make on this and whatever recommendations he gives, because they'll likely be accepted, will have significant implications, he says, for planning for future elections. So he's obviously being very tactful about it.
6: The cost of disability benefits is expected to rise by £19 billion a year by the end of the decade. The Office for Budget Responsibility says the cost of personal independence payments will increase from £26 billion in 2024 to £45 billion in 2030. During that period, spending on PIPs will overtake the entire budget of the Transport Department. The head of the Kinahan crime cartel has been ordered to leave the UAE, where he's been in hiding for more than a decade, by September the 29th. The Sunday Times understands that 69-year-old Christy Kinahan's residency visa was cancelled on August the 31st. The United States is offering $5 million for information leading to his arrest. And Brighton boss Fabian Hertzler says a 3-0 win over Premier League champions Arsenal was special.
9: When one went into the personal shoot, he always had the feeling that my teammate is behind me. So when he got outplayed, the next one is there. And like this, you build trust. And sometimes we speak a lot about tactic approach. But in the end, it's like, can you rely on each other on the pitch? Can you trust each other?
6: Coventry have their first points after a 1-0 victory at Nottingham Forest. But fellow strugglers Tottenham are still waiting for a top-flight victory this season after a 3-2 defeat at home to Aston Villa. For a roundup of the news on demand, subscribe to the Times Radio News Briefing on any podcast platform.
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2: Andy, thank you. And good morning, Times Radio Breakfast with Callum McDonald and me, Rosie Wright. Now, how much should a political party be able to spend on campaigning for the next election? The head of Britain's elections watchdog has said he's considering slashing the spending limits. If they do that, that could clearly dent the impact of Reform's two £36 million donations. Currently, a party's standing candidates across Britain can't spend more than £34 million in the year before general election day. Well, if the rules change, which party would that help or hinder? We're going to be speaking to Reform as they plot a potential TV channel to help boost their party's popularity and look at the spending grey areas. What actually counts as campaigning?
1: There's some exclusive insight in the Sunday Times this morning into the royal row, which rumbles on. Royal insiders with knowledge of Prince William's take on things have been talking of his multi-generational fury at claims being made in Earl Spencer's book about his sister, Diana, Princess of Wales. And there is quite a lot of fury around, it would seem. Friends of the King have been criticising the, well, what they describe as much married Earl, who they point out once lectured the media for hounding his sister. We'll be speaking to the Sunday Times royal editor, who has those exclusive sources that you can read about on the front page of the paper this morning and online at thetimes.com.
2: As you've heard in the news, Sir Jim Ratcliffe, the billionaire Ineos boss and Manchester United co-owner, is urging the Prime Minister to make tough, unpopular decisions to turn around Britain's fortunes. He says, learn from my example and my own aggressive cost-cutting strategy at Old Trafford. Use that as a blueprint for governance. Can you really run a country like a football club?
1: And in a sign of an oppressive regime at the British Museum.
2: It's really got Callum going this morning.
1: They're really leaning into their colonial past here, dictating that you cannot take photos of the Bayeux Tapestry. Your phone has to remain in your pocket.
2: No, they didn't say that. You just can't take a photograph.
1: Ridiculous. I bet every member of staff there has taken a photo of the Bayeux Tapestry.
2: I'm not saying it's fair.
1: It's not fair.
2: These are the rules now, and they've
1: terrible
2: changed
1: rules.
2: Because we're taking too long to look at the tapestry, dawdling. And so some people are arriving. It is more unfair if you arrive and you can't go in to see the tapestry because the people in front of you took too long.
1: Yeah. So I get that point. I just think we should be allowed to take photos of things. Anyway, stand where you like on that and WhatsApp us with your thoughts on 0333 003 2353. You can text us as well on anything else we're talking about too. The number is 87222. Start your message with the word Times.
2: Now, 24 hours on, no text of Donald Trump's deal over Greenland has been released. NATO and the leaders of Denmark and Greenland have all welcomed the agreement, suggesting it would be signed in the coming days. It appears to have put an end to the diplomatic dispute, which was sparked early this year by threats from the White House to buy the territory, arguing it was vulnerable to adversaries, including Russia and China. Well, Mogens Lykketoft is a former foreign minister of Denmark, also a former president of the United Nations General Assembly, has visited Greenland many times, I believe got married there as well. Mogens, good morning. Hello, are you there?
11: I'm here, yes.
2: Excellent. Tell us, this agreement, what we know of it without the text, is it a win for all involved?
11: Yes, I think at least for Denmark and Greenland, it's a big relief, because there was not only the buying idea, there was also the idea of military takeover, which culminated early this year with Trump's aggression against European, small contingents of European troops joining us in Greenland. He was very angry about that, but it also made him face the total European unity against his dreams of taking over Greenland. I haven't seen the text either of this, but I'm sure it's only a confirmation of what has been possible to do for the United States all along, increasing, if they wanted, their military presence in Greenland, because the defense of Greenland has been a common entertainment for Denmark and of the United States for the last 80 years. So I don't think there is anything basically new. There's no violation of Danish Greenlandic sovereignty. I doubt, by the way, that there will be a huge increase in American bases in Greenland, because this is not a land war to be fought. The security of Greenland is about drones, it's about a Navy presence, it's about Air Force presence, which we have increased already during this discussion.
2: What is new is it's ended the conversation about Donald Trump trying to buy it.
11: That conversation ended already back in 2019, because It's absurd, as the Prime Minister said that at that time, because we cannot sell Greenland. Greenland is a self-governing entity within the Kingdom of Denmark, so it could never happen. But of course, what we fear is that the Trump will still be very active in trying to influence this small community on the big island of Greenland and trying to get more concessions on minerals and so on. But there's no promise that we will change any rules about that. In this agreement. So it has been possible for American companies all along to make mineral extraction if they follow the rules of the Greenlandic home rule. So all along, I think this is Trump going down, trying to cut some of all the conflicts he created himself, and then, of course, say that he won. And we don't that doesn't matter that much for Denmark and Greenland when we are on the same track we always have been on.
2: How's it going down in the Danish media and also in Greenland? Actually, there was one headline in the newspaper on Saturday that said, "Don't tell Trump that it's the Kingdom of Denmark that has won." Do you share that sentiment?
11: Yeah. I can say everything. I'm not an official any longer, but. Maybe you have to be very soft-spoken about this and say it's a good agreement for everyone. But the fact of the case is there's no change in the access for Americans to be present militarily in Greenland. They can increase that if they want, but I'm not sure that the Congress will find that very useful when they ask for money for that. Because it's not a land war we are fighting against foreign enemies together in Greenland.
2: With your sort of hat on of being former president of the United Nations General Assembly, the UN General Assembly meets in the next couple of days. What signal do you think this sends to sort of other middle powers about the power that the US can exert and how much influence anyone else has?
11: Well, there's really nothing new about that. Big powers, superpowers, have much more influence on the world than the rest of us. I mean, this is more a signal that Trump steps down now and then from a very aggressive behavior also towards allies and friends of the United States. But still, I think he is in a very odd, dangerous confrontation with Canada, which is much worse than we have seen in the relations to Denmark.
2: Yeah.
11: So there's a lot of problems as long as this guy is present on the local scene. I think also for the United Nations, it's a huge problem financially that the United States is not supporting the UN.
2: Thank you so much for your time. It's been a pleasure. Mogens Lykketoft, Danish politician, former president of the United Nations General Assembly, the former foreign minister of Denmark.
1: Interesting to see what happens next and when we get the full detail of the actual agreement, whenever that may be forthcoming. Thank you for your messages on taking photos at things such as the Bayeux Tapestry. Dougal says, I went to the Bayeux Tapestry yesterday. I spent an hour and a half queuing and then seeing it. It was absolutely brilliant that no one had their phones out. It meant that we actually had to absorb it properly. It's a fantastic policy, and they should implement it for all special exhibitions, in my opinion.
2: But it is surprising that you had to queue for an hour and a half when presumably your ticket had an allocated time.
1: So he says, let's see, spent an hour and a half queuing and then seeing it.
2: Ah, true.
1: So if you minus the 40 minutes off it, you've had about 40 minutes queuing, I suppose.
2: John says, I'd be very cross to be turned away from my expensive pre-booked Bayeux visit because the museum bureaucrats were simply unable to manage the visitors. 40 minutes viewing time had always seemed inadequate.
1: Really? 40 minutes in one thing?
2: Well, it's quite long,
1: I suppose.
2: It's very intricate as well.
1: Maybe what they should have done, maybe they could implement this, is they should get one of those moving walkways. So actually you just stand still.
2: That would be with a conveyor belt.
1: Yeah, and it regulates everybody's pace.
2: You'd have to go so slowly. And if you wanted to study a bit more in detail, what, hop off? I think that would be very messy.
1: No, you can't hop on and hop off. That'd be a different special ticket.
2: But they've laid it flat rather than laid it up.
1: Maybe that's the problem. Maybe it should be up because then more people could see it.
2: But for some reason, they couldn't do that, but I can't remember why. Right. Well, pitching for a job in museum curation is Callum McDonald today.
1: My goodness, that would be so badly suited for that. I'd get so bored so quickly. It is 7:15. The NHS is trialling new blood tests that could restore the use of aspirin as a way of preventing heart attacks. The drug acts as a blood thinner and can put some people at risk of strokes and internal bleeding, so it is no longer prescribed routinely. But it affects different people in different ways, and so this new test helps determine that, and so whether aspirin is safe and effective for a patient. John Gibbons is Professor of Cell Biology at the University of Reading and led this research on the new tests. Professor Gibbons, good morning.
12: Good morning, Callum.
1: It's good to speak to you. Is it then safe to say that there is a clear boundary between so-called safe and dangerous responders to aspirin, and that's what this test gets at, that you can very clearly determine who is safe and who may be dangerous?
12: I guess that's where we're heading towards. Right now, a clear boundary between safe and unsafe is probably not true. Mm. I think the key issue here is that our biology is different. Each of us have a slightly different way in which our blood clots, or some people's blood clots really easily, some less easily. And the drugs that we use, which are very effective, such as aspirin, interfere with that process. And so unless we think about that difference between individuals, then we're not going to be able to treat people as well as we possibly could. So what we're effectively trying to do is to treat and prevent disease using the drugs that we already have, but in a slightly cleverer way, I guess.
1: And so this new blood test, is it fairly simple? Is it quite a straightforward thing?
12: It is. I guess the science that's got us here has been a little bit more complicated, yeah. But the test is actually quite straightforward. It involves a very small amount of blood. In fact, we can do this from a finger prick in addition to a normal blood sample that such as a doctor would normally take. And it's a very simple test where we actually just measure the levels of a couple of proteins that are present on the surface of blood cells called platelets that are responsible for triggering your blood to clot. We combine those levels with the age of the patient, and this enables us to predict the underlying reactivity of that individual's platelets.
1: You mentioned there the idea of prevention in all of this, and maybe this test gets us, you know, in that direction. So just explain to us how you could use this test in a GP checkup, for example, to then deploy some sort of preventative measure.
12: Absolutely. So this is the ultimate goal in this area. So up until about 7 or 8 years ago, the standard approach for individuals who had a high risk of having a heart attack or stroke. So this is what we call primary prevention. So individuals who haven't already had a heart attack or a stroke and don't have underlying cardiovascular disease, if they had risk factors for cardiovascular disease, they might have obesity, type 2 diabetes, a family history, a GP normally would have put them onto aspirin as a matter of routine. But we now know that that comes with a risk, because blood clotting is there for a very good reason. It's there to stop you leaking when you cut yourself. And if some people's platelets aren't very active, this puts them at risk of serious bleeding, and that can be equally dangerous. And so effectively what we're heading towards is the ability to understand which patients will most benefit and which might be harmed. Our test also predicts the individuals who won't respond to aspirin. So there are some people in the population who don't respond so well to aspirin. And this is most likely related to the fact that their platelets are more active. The medication that's used to treat patients who already had a heart attack or a stroke is a one-size-fits-all sort of process. So everybody gets the same dose.
1: Yeah, I think that one-size-fits-all approach, some of our listeners will be very familiar with that and feel, actually, I'm not getting a tailor-made treatment here. And I suppose, are we moving in that direction, really, John, more generally speaking with healthcare, that we can offer a more bespoke and tailored treatment regime or service?
12: Absolutely. Mm. And we call it all sorts of different things. Precision medicine, personalised medicine, stratification of patients. It's a way of fine-tuning what we do to the specific needs of a patient. And I guess as the science is understood more in all sorts of areas of medicine, the underlying science that explains what's going wrong in disease and how individuals vary for each other, then we're able to fine-tune all sorts of different medications. This is, to my knowledge, the first time personalized medicine is being attempted in this area. But the really exciting thing is that we're targeting this in an area where we already have the drugs. There are lots of drugs, very good drugs, that have been developed to use for these patients. And so that means that the time to actually get this out into the clinic and into GP surgeries is potentially much faster than the development of new drugs.
1: Yeah, absolutely. It's really encouraging. John, great to speak to you this morning. Thank you.
12: Thanks, Callum.
1: That's John Gibbons, who's Professor of Cell Biology at the University of Reading, who led that research on these new tests which can determine whether aspirin's going to be good or bad for you, and try to use it then as a way of preventing heart attacks.
2: So many more messages coming in about your ideas for how to fix the problem to see seeing the Bayer tapestry. Rob Knight says they've got a travelator for viewing the crown jewels at the Tower of London.
1: Really?
2: Yes.
1: Wise. That's a great idea.
2: And then Steve says Bayer tapestry the ride. Visitors get on a train borrowed from a ghost train. Visitors can take photos, but staff dressed as ghouls try to snatch the phones out of their hands, which sounds ludicrous.
1: I'd sign up for that. That'd be great.
2: Sure, and I'd be very cross because I'd want to see the tapestry.
1: Have you got a ticket?
2: I don't have a ticket.
1: You want one?
2: I want one.
1: You need to get in the Times comment section. Start posting your comments.
2: We have got a brilliant story later of someone who wrote effectively that I'd love to go and see and I haven't got a ticket, and someone else replied on the Times online website, I've got a spare one, come with me. We're going to chat to them a little bit later about really the generosity of strangers saying I'll come with you and what might happen if you leave a comment on the Times online website.
1: We have often spoken of the perks of being a digital subscriber to the Times. And this is
2: I get a free ticket to the Bayer Tapestry.
1: It's the best one yet, isn't it?
2: They'll join us a little bit later on in the programme. Now, Dominic Raab is best known for his roles in Conservative governments. Now he is on the trail of gold and how it's fueling terror and organised crime around the world. He's with us next. This is Rosie Wright and Callum McDonald on Times Radio with Handelsbank and Real Relationship Banking. 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
2: 24 minutes past 7, global leaders gather at the United Nations this week with the aim of tackling the world's biggest crises. According to the former Foreign Secretary Dominic Raab, there is one they must urgently address. Gold. He warns that terrorists, mercenaries, drug cartels are plundering gold mines to fund their operations. Dominic also is special envoy for the World Gold Council and writes about it in the Sunday Times today. He joins us now. Good morning, Dominic.
21: Good morning.
2: Criminals are capitalising on the rising price of gold, which has risen extraordinarily in the last 2 years. How are they doing that?
21: So thanks for having me on. The price of gold, if you take the last 2 years, which I do because I wrote my original report in 2024, the price of gold has doubled from roughly $2,000 per ounce to $4,000. The flow of illicit gold, that's gold that is smuggled, laundered from violent exploitation of these artisanal gold miners, has probably, on best estimates, also doubled. Where are we seeing that play out? There are probably four theatres that I talk about in this column, which are really interesting and pretty stark. The first one is the activities of the Wagner Group, now part of the Africa Corps of the Russian Army. And it's typically been operative in the Central African Republic, now across the Sahel. But net terms, you're talking about something like $100 million per month that Wagner, the Africa Corps, Russia is taking out of stripping, robbing those artisanal gold mining communities in Africa alone. And you think about how that then goes into the war machine in Ukraine. Yeah. Second theatre, which I think has really deteriorated, Sudan. Both sides fighting for gold. It's regarded as a sort of tribal conflict. It is also a hunt for gold, and artisanal gold, the vast majority of it. Just to give you a sense, you've got the Sudanese Armed Forces and the Rapid Support Forces both fighting. You've got the Wagner Group there. In fact, the Wagner Group has flipped sides, was supporting the rebels, now supporting the Sudanese Armed Forces because they were promised gold. And notwithstanding all the bits of the economy which have been decimated, actually, output in gold, all of it almost, 90% of it artisanal, is at a six-year high. And again, think about the dynamics of that conflict. It's an enormous amount of plunder. Al-Qaeda, Islamic State, now getting back into business in, again, the Sahel from after its setbacks in the Middle East. Again, they're doing so. The affiliates, JNIM in particular, are doing it off the back of extortion of gold. And that's not to mention the what we see in Latin America, in Colombia and Venezuela and other areas where the drug cartels are diversifying into gold because it's a better bet, more profitable, less risky than cocaine.
2: Yeah.
21: And so the scale of that has increased enormously in just 2 years.
2: So what are the defences being built to try and stop, let's say, a drug cartel operating a gold mine?
21: Yeah, I mean, we see this is incredible. We've seen a Colombian drug cartel operating a gold mine within a military base in Colombia. That is how brazen the collusion is. What can we do about it? So I divide my sort of approach, and it's fiendishly difficult. So let's recognize that at the start. Four things that we need to do, four pillars. One, better law enforcement, prosecutions, disruptions, sanctions. There have been pitted, potted, ad hoc sanctions, but there isn't really a concerted strategy. There's a less well-known body called the World Customs Organization. They've seized something like a ton of gold across 39 countries. So we can do it. We know what works. We just don't do it at scale. The second thing we need to do better is effectively lay financial siege to those who smuggle and launder this illicit gold once it's been pillaged. And the best way to do that is stop it going through the main international hubs. So we call on the, I've called on the Financial Action Task Force to come up with some basic check, baseline standards for checks at all the hubs. If they don't comply, they go on what's called the grey list or even the black list of international monitoring. We haven't seen that intervention, something that it's under UK presidency now, the FATF. So that's something that Britain could usefully lead on. And the third thing is what's called formalisation. So bringing artisanal gold mines out of the shadow economy and into a viable supply chain. There are central bank purchasing schemes that have been pioneered by the World Gold Council. They're currently pioneering this global processing initiative to take local processing plants to those remote areas so artisanal gold miners can sell their gold legally, safely, without using mercury, which pollutes rivers and the local environment. So there are glimmers of hope. It's not happening on the scale that we need it to see. And then finally, which brings you back to the UN General Assembly and the G7, there's just not good enough, effective enough international coordination. We'd love to see the G7 just have some recognition on their so-called development track of the security threats as well as the human rights abuses that this is reflecting. So we know what works. There are four things that really will work to row back the tide, but it's just not happening quick enough.
2: Yeah, and you write in your piece, which I thought was pretty stark, the ambition of the terrorists, mercenaries and gangs profiting from that carnage outpaced the defences being built to stop them. So we'll see if this comes up in conversation in the next couple of days when the UN convene, as you mentioned. Dominic, as you're here, we going to have a conversation in about half an hour's time with Reform, really about what they intend to do with the money that they've been gifted, those very significant sums, £72 million in total. What is interesting, we've learned from Ben Reilly-Smith, the political editor of the Sunday Times, that the head of Britain's elections watchdog is considering slashing spending limits. Currently, a UK political party can spend in the year towards an election £34 million on election campaigning. Do you think that sum is too generous?
21: Yeah, I don't really, as you know, I'm doing my foreign policy geopolitical consultancy. I'm not deeply involved in domestic politics. Look, I think the integrity of the donation system is really important. There are arguments about the donations and where they come from on all sides of the political spectrum. I think what the public wants to see is clear and transparent rules that are consistently applied. I think what people also just need to recognise is if you don't have donations and you move to taxpayer funding of political parties so that they can communicate their message, call me an old sceptic, I'm just not sure that's going to be desperately popular with the public.
2: So you think the system as it is right now is probably the best one we've got?
21: I'm not sure about that. But in the end, you either have a donations-based approach, and then you need to get the criteria for that. And there are arguments on all sides about big donations to individual parties or union-based donations. That's well-travelled debate. But if you don't have those kind of donations, you move to a taxpayer funding system. I think that would be personally deeply unpopular. But the money's got to come somewhere because, and forgive me if I sound slightly sort of sympathetic to the political class as a whole, but trying to communicate with swing voters is very difficult. So, and that costs money, whether it's leaflets or setting up digital mechanisms. So the money's got to come from somewhere. The one thing that as a politician or an MP, you've got consistently, doesn't matter which party you're from, is that we don't hear from you, or we don't hear from you until it's election time. So these donations are trying to fund, and the means by which politicians and MPs in particular can communicate with the electorate, that is a rather important part of the system.
2: Thank you so much for your time. Dominic Raab, the former Foreign Secretary, former Deputy Prime Minister, now Special Envoy for the World Gold Council, who's written that piece today in the Sunday Times.
1: Good enough, that reads. It's an interesting topic, interesting area, and we brought it to you for that reason on Times Radio Breakfast this morning. Lots more still to come. The Prime Minister, Andy Burnham, will meet President Trump in person for the first time in the days ahead. How do you prepare for an encounter like that? We will discuss next and get an American perspective and a British perspective as well. That's after the news headlines. Here's Andy Hayes.
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0: Thank you, Callum. Good morning. Sources close to the King have accused Charles Spencer of using his crested carving knives to attack the monarch. They've also referenced his multiple marriages and alimony payments. Spencer, who's said to be a meticulous note taker, has accused the King of sounding elated following his sister Princess Diana's death in 1997. Spencer told the BBC, meanwhile, he sees echoes in the media treatment of Diana with that of Harry and Meghan.
4: One of the problems with Diana was she's very, very sensitive to criticism. And of course, I'm sure most of your viewers now think, oh, she had this splendid life and it was all amazing and she was so privileged and so perfect in so many ways. But she was really brought low by all that criticism. And yeah, I suppose it's a pity when I see echoes of that now.
0: The head of the Electoral Commission says he's considering spending limits on donations. Reform UK has received two £36 million donations from two cryptocurrency billionaires. The cost of disability benefits is expected to rise by £19 billion a year by the end of the decade. The Office for Budget Responsibility says the cost of personal independence payments will increase from £26 billion in 2024 to £45 billion in 2030. And police say a fire that forced almost 300 people to be evacuated from a hotel in Folkestone is being treated as suspicious. Emergency services were called to the Grand Burstyn Hotel on Marine Parade just after 1 a.m. yesterday morning. For a roundup of the news on demand, find the Times Radio news briefing on the Times Radio app.
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1: Good morning to you. Thank you so much for being with us. It's Sunday morning on Times Radio Breakfast. Thank you for all of your messages as well. Donald in Inverness says, a full view of the Bayeux tapestries online from the Bayeux Museum. It's not the same as being there in person. Other people, if you've been to see it, what have the crowds been like? Has it been annoying if people are taking photos? And have you tried to take a photo yourself?
2: Oh,
1: I
2: no,
1: bet
2: it's
1: you
2: not
1: have.
2: Worth it. It's not, please.
1: I bet you have.
2: You get told off. That would be so awful. Marcus says, I went yesterday. The length of time to see it is fine. Yes, you've got to queue before, but that meant the whole thing is more than 40 minutes. Had longer queues with kids at Disney, and this, in comparison, was truly amazing. Having it laid flat means you can see it in great detail. Truly a jaw-dropping glimpse of history. That is an advert, if there wasn't one, to go to see it, for sure.
1: Did you take a photo? Were other people taking photos? Was it annoying? What's the photo situation?
2: Can I say one more suggestion? Keith says, in Bayeux, when I saw the tapestry some years ago, the admission includes an audio guide and the pace of the spoken guide dictates the pace of the viewers. If you don't sit and sync it with the guide, you don't have any information on what you're seeing. Simple.
1: That's quite clever, actually.
2: You could hurry along people then with a quick audio guide.
1: This is like how you nudge people through. I like this. You can WhatsApp us 0333 003 2353. Now, Makerfield will meet Manhattan. Andy Burnham, the Prime Minister, has his first face-to-face with President Trump on Tuesday in New York City as part of gatherings for the UN General Assembly. So, how do you prepare for this first encounter, a very important encounter, one that is probably full of risks? We will bring you a UK perspective and a US perspective on this. Let's start with Rufus Gifford, who held the post of Chief of Protocol of the United States President under Joe Biden. He's also a former US ambassador to Denmark. Good morning, Rufus.
8: Good morning.
1: Great to speak to you. How does this work, first of all? How much of this is theatrical? How much of this is authentic when two leaders meet in this way for the first time?
8: Hi, Scott, sorry, I got a little bit of audio there. So I think there tends to be these tend to be very choreographed, generally speaking. So if you are a leader walking into a meeting with the President of the United States, you tend to know exactly what to expect. It was my job historically to make sure that there were no surprises. Of course, we are working with an administration currently that doesn't necessarily play by the same protocol rule book. It doesn't play by the same protocol rule book. So I do think in many ways, if you're going to go meet with Donald Trump, you have to expect the unexpected to a certain extent. But generally speaking, it should have been fairly choreographed. These meetings are set up so that they're a win-win for both sides.
1: And how does that actually work then, Rufus? Do you hand your principal literally a card with bullet points on it, talk to Andy Burnham about being the mayor of Greater Manchester, talk to him about devolution, don't talk to him about, is that how it works? Is that literally what you outline?
8: It is in many ways. I think that between my counterparts, I'd always be interacting with the ambassador from the other country. In this instance, I would have been interacting with the ambassador from the UK, and certainly the entire national security apparatus would be negotiating before a meeting like this, really to understand what everyone's desires are. What do we want these takeaways to be, so that you can walk out and give a readout to the press as to what the leaders talked about and what the deliverables were. That's how it should be. I will say, again, with Trump, it is different. I do think you have to be prepared prepared for whatever he may throw your way, especially when the press is in the room. And I think, I don't know exactly what the setup for this meeting is, but I would imagine the press is going to be there at the beginning. And that's when things have gotten derailed in the past in a not great way.
1: Yeah, that's one way of putting it. Yes. How many people get to have a say on what the meeting will look and sound like?
8: Oh, I'd say it's about, I mean, there's probably a dozen people or maybe eight or so that might have insight into what that might look like. Certainly the National Security Advisor, the Secretary of State, your Foreign Secretary, and their head, their team, and the ambassadors. So it's really, it is a senior level, certainly senior level conversations, but there is a small group of folks who would certainly be privy to what's going to be talked about.
1: Rufus, it's fascinating speaking to you. We will catch up again, I'm sure of that. But for now, thank you very much.
8: My pleasure.
1: Thank you. That's Rufus Gifford, who was Chief of Protocol for US President Biden. Let's now speak to Sir Peter Westmacott, former UK ambassador to the US, to France, to Turkey, and to give us some insight into how the UK will be planning for this. Good morning, Sir Peter.
5: Good morning, Callum.
1: So Rufus was talking there about these meetings rarely happen without knowing exactly what's going to happen. Is that your experience as well when you've been preparing prime ministers for their first encounters with other world leaders?
5: I think traditionally, yes, that is the case, although you never quite know what's going to happen. The pattern tends to be that you agree a very long list of subjects which the two principals are going to talk about. You only ever get about a quarter of the way down that list. Mm. That's just the way life is, because they start talking, they get interested in whatever the subject happens to be. I suspect that with this president of the United States, that the choreography is a little less predictable, shall we say. Because you're never quite sure what is on his mind, what Donald Trump is bothered about that particular day. The other thing I would add is that in New York, during what we call UNGA week, United Nations General Assembly week, when it's a bit more speed dating than, if you like, full court ceremonial White House Oval Office meetings, everything is a bit of a rush. The streets are closed by the Secret Service because the president is there. Everybody is rushing from one meeting to the next. There's not a lot of time to spend to go into detail on many subjects. So how many of the things on your list of priorities you can really get through is uncertain. And this time, of course, it's important because it will be the first face-to-face meeting that Andy Burnham has had with Donald Trump.
1: Yeah, and that changes the dynamic, I suppose, as well, that these two meet for the first time. They are, of course, I always think this about world leaders, that clearly, and just to state the obvious, is an elite circle of people who are presumably really only capable or qualified to empathise with one another's situations almost uniquely because of the experiences they too are having. So there's a balance, I suppose, between empathising with a world-leading politician versus trying to land your points and trying to make a lasting impression.
5: Yes, I think that's fair. And with this president, you need to be quite careful to ensure that things don't go pear-shaped. We saw what had happened to the Prime Minister of South Africa. You've seen what happened to President Zelensky in the Oval Office. Things can go a bit wrong, and it is important to get the chemistry off to a good start. And I suspect that the vibes and the mood and the personal chemistry, all that is going to be very important to the UK side. There will have been a lot of preparation. We've got national security advisors talking to each other, ambassadors talking to each other. President Trump has got a special envoy to the United Kingdom, Mark Burnett, who was in the UK quite a lot in the early days of Trump's second administration. There's a chiefs of protocol who talk to each other, as we were just hearing. All those people have got their own input into trying to ensure that it goes well. But fundamentally, this time, I think that the two will want to, or particularly the British side, will want to ensure that the personal relationship gets off to a good enough start so they can pick up the phone and deal with tricky issues in the past without it being, you know, too combustible a conversation.
1: Are all world leaders equal when they meet, or is there a hierarchy, and is there some level of sort of a prime minister has to deign to the president of the United States?
5: You know, the president of the United States is the head of state. Head of state in our country is the king. Head of state in France is President Macron. But everybody knows that the head of government, the operational side of the relationship, is, in our case anyway, the prime minister, not in France. In Germany, it's the chancellor. It's not the federal president. So the role of the individual varies. And I think that in reality, everybody knows what the other person's real function is. There is a hierarchy, if you like, between countries. There are some countries which have fantastic access to the President of the United States and always have had. It's sometimes about money, it's sometimes about oil, it's sometimes about arms sales, it's sometimes about lobbying. You know, the Irish, the Israelis, the Saudis, the Emiratis, they all have very, very good access in Washington. I like to think that the British do, special relationship and so on. Yeah. But we've got a lot of content. We do a huge amount in terms of trade and culture and defense and intelligence sharing and foreign policy and so on. So I think we are, if you like, at the top table. But yeah, you're right. There are some countries that matter a great deal more. But it's not really about who's the president and who's the prime minister. That doesn't matter. The key point is who is the person who calls the shots within each government.
1: Yeah. Peter, it's great to get your insight. Thanks very much.
5: You're welcome.
1: That's Sir Peter Westmacott, former UK ambassador to the US, among other countries. I suppose the other dynamic of this, and Peter was making the point there, this isn't a sort of formal sit down in the Oval Office. This will be a bit more hurried, probably a little bit more rushed at the UN General Assembly. So there's something in that as well. Perhaps that's quite a nice way to have a first encounter with President Trump, where you're not sat down on his turf as well, in his Oval Office, but actually you are on neutral territory at the UN this week ahead.
2: There's no shortage of advice for the Prime Minister. Some of it's coming from Jim Ratcliffe, Sir Jim Ratcliffe, who's got some advice. He's the billionaire chemist and co-owner of Manchester United. He's not mincing his words. We'll hear about that next. 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
2: 7:47. Sir Jim Ratcliffe, the billionaire and Manchester United co-owner, has offered some pretty blunt advice to the Prime Minister. He says Andy Burnham must cut costs, make unpopular decisions, pointing to his own aggressive cost-cutting strategy at Old Trafford. Let's hear what he told the Sunday Times contributing editor, Jim Armitage.
24: I like Andy, he's a really nice bloke. But, you know, the proof is in the pudding, really, isn't it? I said two things, didn't I? Somebody who's tough and somebody who makes decisions which are good for the country and not good for the party or the politicians. But, you know, the tough means a great... You know,
25: from your knowledge of him, do you think he's got that?
24: Just straying a little bit into Manchester, if you look at what we did in Manchester United, at the beginning, is we finished up with a club which was financially in a poor place and we needed to deal with it, but that was extremely unpopular. You know, if you think about the press we got for a year, it was really difficult press. It was unpleasant, but we got on and we did what we thought was good for the club, not what was good for me and the newspaper, sort of thing, you know. And now, today, we're reaping the benefits of that because it's the most profitable club in the world. And now, you know, in the future, hopefully we can think about investing that wisely.
2: He also suggested the Prime Minister could take a leaf out of President Trump's playbook.
24: Trump is not a popular character, but he has tackled the issues. He did tackle the issue of immigration, and he has tackled the issue in the economy as well. You know, the civil servants in America, they don't work from home. He stopped all that, you know, and he stopped the immigration. He stopped it stone dead. And nobody's doing anything in the UK, are they? Nothing. So which is why we're on this slippery slope.
2: Well, also, Ineos has committed €27 million to a pioneering energy project designed to capture carbon dioxide from biogas production and permanently bury it beneath the seabed. We can speak now to Jim Armitage, who spent time with Sir Jim Ratcliffe. Jim, good morning.
3: Good morning, good morning.
2: Pretty punchy advice to the Prime Minister.
3: Yes, I'd like to congratulate your technicians for cleaning up that sound, because we were in a gale at the on the dockside, where the ship that Ineos has built is going to take that captured carbon out to sea. So yeah, he's one of these guys who's out there doing things, you know.

0: Manchester United, and he didn't want to talk about it. But the what do I personally make of it? I think it's a lot easier to turn around a business than to turn around a country. You know, countries are very, very complex things to run, obviously. You know, you've got defence, you've got healthcare, you've got very disparate interests amongst your population in a country of 60, 70 million like we have. So I think comparing any businessman who compares running their business with running the country, you know, you have to take it slightly with a pinch of salt. With regards to Man United, we put this story up a while back, and we had a lot of Man United fans complaining about how he's messed their club up. You know, they've not had the best time on the pitch since Ratcliffe took over. So, you know, you can criticise him for that sort of metaphor that he was using. But I do think that the fundamental point that he's making, that governments have to be prepared to make unpopular choices and to think longer term, you know, making tough decisions at the beginning so that you reap the benefits longer term, I think that very, very much holds. And you know, we've had a problem in British government. I do agree with him for since the financial crisis, really, of governments that try and do the easy thing rather than the right thing.
1: I mean, what would it take for him to move back to the UK? I think you asked him about that. And the big issues he wants tackled are immigration and the benefit bill.
0: Yes, exactly. He's kind of obsessed by those two things. And as I think many people in the UK will agree with him, he is a tax exile. He up sticks to go and live in Monaco a few years back, saved himself £4 billion in UK taxes. I think it's fair to criticise him for that if he's going to, you know, slag off Britain and say that, you know, we need to save welfare bills and all the rest of it. Well, we could do with that £4 billion, please, Jim.
1: But yeah, we've had texts into that effect as we've been speaking, Jim.
0: I can imagine. Yeah. So, but you know, those are the two big kind of issues on the doorstep. I do a lot of what we call vox popping, you know, chatting to people around the country about what they're angry about, and those are the key issues that he points out. And you know, I think a lot of people in the UK agree with him that we're not doing enough to stop those issues.
1: Yeah. What about this carbon capture? It does sound very interesting. Capturing carbon dioxide and burying it. What's the plan?
0: Yeah, so INEOS, Jim Ratcliffe's company, has oil and gas fields around the place. One big one that they've got is under the ocean in the North Sea in Danish waters. So he's, as with many of those North Sea oil reserves, they've been depleted now. He's sucked up all the oil. So he's got an empty reservoir down there, and he's thought to himself, well, okay, why don't we, having taken out all the carbon from there, why don't we stick it back in now we've used it? So they've taken out the hydrocarbons, the oil, and they're reversing the valves so that they now receive the carbon gas, and that's the plan. And it's carbon capture and storage has been, I mean, they've been trying to do this for decades, but it's really quite complicated. It's very, very difficult in some industries to get the carbon out of the smoke that your factory is producing, basically. But what they've alighted upon in Denmark is a relatively easy way of getting easy industry where you can get the carbon out relatively easily, which is biogas. And that's basically where you kind of rot down manure and food waste and all the rest of it, and you put the gas that comes from that rotting process, a lot of it is used, you can use it for cooking and all the rest of it, the clean gas, but you get a lot of CO2 out of that process as well. So they can split the CO2 gas, which they have to anyway, and now they've worked out how to capture it relatively easily. You liquefy it, you cool it down to a very cold temperature, so it turns into a liquid. Then you can stick it on a truck, send it off to the port where I interviewed Jim Ratcliffe yesterday, and they've got this brand new ship that they've built that can take the CO2 out to the 200 kilometers out to sea, to the oil well, and pump it down into that well at pressure and leave it there for millions more years, taking the place of where the oil used to be.
1: Thank you so much for your time and explaining and unpacking the conversation you had. That is Jim

0: Armitage, the contributing editor to the Sunday Times, who spent some time with Sir Jim Ratcliffe.
1: Stand by the judges.
2: Hello, welcome to the launch of Strictly Come Dancing 2026.
3: Joshie, you've got moves.
4: I have got moves. Still got it, yes. Yeah. Can we have a huge round of applause for that incredible opening dance? Too much.
2: Never in a million years did I ever think I would get to dance with Strictly Pros.
5: And I definitely never thought it would be the three of us standing in this spot.
1: Easiest gig in telly. Strictly Come Dancing returned last night for its 24th series with a brand new lineup of hosts. Josh Widdicombe, Emma Willis and Johannes Radib made their hosting debut after Tess Daly and Claudia Winkleman left the show last year. TV critic Siobhan Sinnott's with us. Morning, Siobhan.
6: Good morning.
1: So is it limping into its 24th series, or has it had a bit of a refresh with these three?
6: I think you're right. This is a vulnerable moment for Strictly. There's a change of major presenters, and celebrities are all gunning for traitors rather than the Strictly ballroom. I thought Emma Willis was very impressive. She stepped right in. She felt very natural. She is, of course, a seasoned reality television presenter with Big Brother, The Voice and Love is Blind. In fact, ITV have reshuffled their schedule so that they can have Emma Willis on it on Saturday night. And then there's a brief pause and she pops up on the BBC. She is a huge fan of the show. Johannes Radib is a popular Strictly professional dancer. His emotional connection to dancers is there, but I mean, like Josh Widdicombe, who's a comedian who's slightly awkward, slightly self-deprecating humour is his trademark. They've still to prove their chemistry, but it has to be said that launch night is not typical of the Strictly brand. There was a lot of dancing. There was a lot of talking about how pleased they were with their new partners, because there was this moment where the dancers discovered live who their new act was going to be, or who the new professional dancer was going to be. I thought for one promising moment that was how we were going to, instead of being eliminated, each celebrity was going to become an extra presenter. Good to see that Vita Coppola still hasn't found his shirt buttons between series. I mean, there's a lot to be positive about.
1: Yeah.
6: Yes, I struggle to work out who everybody is in the celebrity lineup too, but that's never really a problem by week three. People get into the groove of that.
1: Yeah. Have we had any indication of viewing figures yet, Siobhan? Is it too early probably for that?
6: It's a little early. Yeah. It's a little early, but there are, we know that, for example, the Cluditorium has become a balcony of banter. Lawrence Robb, also a Scot, seems funny. And Sean Wright Phillips said that he got two words of advice from Paul Merson: don't count.
1: Good. So, in short, just as we head up to the news, has the series got potential, would you say, to land, to keep Strictly in the public consciousness in the way that it has been for what, more than 20 years now?
6: Well, the BBC is certainly hoping that this is evolution, not revolution, that it will attract a younger audience. That's certainly key to all broadcasters at the moment. We're just looking at Ride or Die being cancelled on a Prime, a very popular show, but not attracting new young people, just those boring old women, apparently.
1: Perish the thought. Good grief. It's interesting that, yeah, and the kind of the BBC's targeting of young people and whether Strictly will do it. Well, let's see. Josh Widdicombe, Emma Willis and Johannes Radib are hosting. Thank you, Siobhan. Great to speak to you. We will catch up again soon. That's the wonderful Siobhan Sinnott, TV critic. If you watch Strictly, your assessment is very welcome.
0: My favourite game is to think which Times Radio presenter should go on Strictly. What about John Pina?
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0: Come on, John would be brilliant.
1: I'm feeling the American smooth for Pina.
0: Hopefully John Pina's having a lie in this Sunday morning.
1: Yes.
0: If not, otherwise, good morning, John.
1: Morning, John. Stig is screaming Argentine tango to me.
0: That would be dreadful. He'd be so miserable at having to do it. Imagine getting them have to put spray tan on Stig Abel. We are getting distracted. Good morning, it's 8 o'clock. This is Rosie Wright and Callum McDonald with Times Radio Breakfast.
1: Good morning. The headlines. Allies of the King tell the Sunday Times Earl Spencer is peddling what little remains of Diana's privacy in a public bazaar, as the hitback it claims in his forthcoming book. And the head of Britain's elections watchdog says he may slash spending limits on party donations.
0: Ahead, we get a response from Reform UK. Could this move impact the tens of millions of pounds already given to them by crypto billionaires? And Donald Trump has signed a new sanctions bill on Russia into law. But would it help end the war in Ukraine? We'll speak to the anti-Kremlin activist Bill Browder.
1: Now, dancing the samba, here's Andrew Neil. No, never mind, sorry. It's Sunday. it's Sunday the 20th of September.
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0: Let's get the very latest news with Andy Hayes.
8: Hugh Rosie, good morning. A friend of the King has described Charles Spencer as an arsonist trying to sell a fire hose. The same friend has also told the Sunday Times that Spencer is cashing in on the confidences of his late sister, Princess Diana, and is peddling what little remained of her privacy. Spencer, who's said to be a meticulous note-taker, has accused the King of sounding elated following Diana's death in 1997. Royal correspondent Rupert Bell says the key question about Charles Spencer is one of motivation.
9: Why does he feel the need to basically drag his sister through everything again and all the people associated, not just his sister's memory, but close friends, the King, and basically William and Harry drawing on this? So what's the motive, I think, is also the gist of this article. Why has he done it?
8: The head of Britain's elections watchdog says he's considering spending limits on donations. Reform UK has received £72 million from two cryptocurrency billionaires. At present, there's a spending limit of £34 million in the year before an election. The former Conservative Foreign Secretary Dominic Raab has told Times Radio that money is needed to target floating voters.
10: The one thing that, as a politician or an MP, you've got consistently, doesn't matter which party you're from, is that we don't hear from you, or we don't hear from you until it's election time. So these donations are trying to fund the means by which politicians and MPs in particular can communicate with the electorate. That is a rather important part of the system.
8: The cost of disability benefits is expected to rise by £19 billion a year by the end of the decade. The Office for Budget Responsibility says the cost of personal independence payments will increase from £26 billion in 2024 to £45 billion in 2030. During that period, spending on PIPs will overtake the entire budget of the Transport Department. The head of the Kinahan crime cartel has been ordered to leave the UAE, where he's been in hiding for more than a decade, by September the 29th. The Sunday Times understands that 69-year-old Christy Kinahan's residency visa was cancelled on August the 31st. The US is offering $5 million for information leading to his arrest. The Houthis of Yemen say they've attacked what they describe as sensitive sites in Riyadh. They claim they hit the Saudi capital with missiles and drones. Flames and a large plume of smoke were seen near the city's main airport. And Ed Sheeran has described the situation in Gaza as unjustifiable in his first concert since US rapper Macklemore was dropped from his tour. Macklemore used his appearances to accuse Israel of genocide and said free Palestine. Sheeran, performing in Philadelphia, told the crowd he had to make difficult decisions and was making mistakes.
11: What happened in Israel and at the Lowe Music Festival on October 7th was terrific and compounded centuries of Jewish pain. What is happening in Gaza is catastrophic and unjustifiable and disproportionate.
8: For a roundup of the news on demand, subscribe to the Times Radio News Briefing, and that's on any podcast platform.
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1: And it's Hugo Rifkind on the Foxtrot.
0: Stop. Ridiculous.
1: Adam says, the cat's out of the bag. Callum wants to be on Strictly as a presenter. Adam, sign me up. Easiest gig in TV.
0: I don't know why you think that.
1: Because you're on screen for 5 minutes in an hour and a half.
0: But it's live and there are emotions. Things can go wrong.
1: All you say is, now let's hear from the judges. And then you name them. And then you go, great, go up to the balcony thing and have a chat there.
0: I think this, what you've just said in the last 30 seconds, isn't the best audition for it. That you've got to be a big Strictly fan.
1: I'm quite happy where
0: I am. Day, oh, Bruno, what do you think? Yeah. Or Craig?
1: Craig Revel Borewood.
0: Oh, right, let's move on.
1: Oh, I'm only teasing. It's just show business, Craig. Don't worry about it. It's 5 past 8 on Times Radio Breakfast with Rosie Wright and Callum McDonald. Good morning to you. The head of Britain's Electoral Commission goes public in the Sunday Times to say he is looking at slashing spending limits, which would potentially blunt the impact of Reform's recent mega donations. Nigel Farage's party's received more than £70 million from crypto billionaires in the last few weeks. The chief executive of the Electoral Commission says that he's assessing two crucial areas. The current rules mean parties can spend £34 million in the year before a general election. That cap could be cut, or the window could be extended. Lowering spending limits could be much more significant than retrospectively capping overseas donations, which has been the focus of politicians since those donations to Reform were confirmed. This morning we'll bring you the details and consider the implications.
0: Earl Spencer's book about his sister, Diana, the Princess of Wales, will be published on Tuesday. In today's Sunday Times, the royal editor, Roy Nicker, reports comments from her exclusive sources as to how the King and the Prince of Wales, Prince William, are responding to the allegations that Spencer makes. Royal insiders describe him as getting out his crested carving knives for the king. Another insider with knowledge of William's views spoke of multi-generational fury. Well, we'll speak to Roya a little bit later on the programme as she reports that the king and the palace are bracing themselves for further revelations from the Earl.
1: Also on Breakfast, why are snooty British Museum bosses on their high horse about people taking pictures at the Bayeux Tapestry? Everyone wants photos of these things. Why are we pretending otherwise? This is just the world we live in. People want a selfie. People should get a selfie, shouldn't they?
0: We have differing views on this in the studio this morning. Keep in touch with us today. You can text us 87222, start your message with the word Times, or you can WhatsApp the programme to 0333 003 2353.
1: So, Ben Riley-Smith is the political editor of the Sunday Times, and this morning on the front page, his exclusive reporting that Britain will spend another £19 billion a year extra on disability benefit payments by the end of the decade. This is according to the government's official economic forecaster. The Office for Budget Responsibility estimates that the cost of PIP, personal independence payment, will nearly double from £26 billion in 2024 to £45 billion in 2030. That would make the PIP budget bigger than the entire budget of almost every other government department, except health, education and defence. Let's speak to Louise Murphy, senior economist at the Resolution Foundation. Morning, Louise.
13: Morning.
1: I think we should start just by explaining what PIP actually is, what it offers to people and who can actually claim it, just by way of context on this discussion.
13: Yes, of course. So PIP is a benefit that is really meant to contribute to some of the extra costs that disabled people face in everyday life. So to cover things like getting about, help around the house, cooking and so on. Importantly, it's not meant to be about work. So it doesn't depend on your income or your working status. So in theory, someone earning a six-figure salary can receive PIP. It's really just meant to be about the disability that you have rather than your income.
1: That's really helpful. And so does this forecast from the OBR imply that the number of disabled people will also double?
13: So not quite. I think what we see, in the past decade, the number of people claiming PIP and the amount we're spending on PIP has increased quite significantly. And as you say, that's set to continue over the rest of this parliament. That does partly reflect trends across society. Just, richer people and poorer people, when you ask them about disability, the proportion who do report that they're disabled, who feel that they're disabled, has increased quite significantly. Now around a quarter of working age adults report being disabled. But these two trends don't exactly mirror yourself. What we also see is just, more people making applications for this benefit. And although, lots of headlines are focused on younger people, where there have been, there has been some change in trends. 20 years ago, it was very uncommon for someone in their teens or 20s to receive a disability benefit. That's not so true anymore. We shouldn't forget that actually the biggest group of claimants is people in their 50s or 60s. So this just also does reflect our ageing population, really.
1: In terms of reforming PIP, this is something that Stephen Timms, the minister, is looking at to try to bring recommendations forward to the government. Is there room for manoeuvre here? Because the suggestion so far has been that it is no longer fit for purpose as a benefit, that basically needs total overhaul.
13: Yeah, so it's clear that Minister Timms is doing this review, and I think thinking about lots of options of how to reform PIP. We got an update last week on what they're thinking about. And I think it's clear they're thinking both about changing, you know, the eligibility criteria. You can change the conditions of who applies, what sort of impairments might help qualify someone for PIP, what the assessment process looks like. But there are also other things that really would make a difference. For example, at the moment, one thing that we do pretty badly in the UK is reassessment. So once you receive PIP, lots of people stay on it for a long, long time, many years, even if their condition improves. So I think there is scope to improve the system and change aspects of how it's delivered and assessed that would impact on the caseload and the cost.
1: When we talk about the Chancellor's budget, which is about 5 weeks away now, we often talk about how much money the Chancellor will have to find to fund the Defence Investment Plan. But actually, that's £10 billion, by the way, for that, to increase defence spending to reach 3% of GDP, which John Healey says is vital for national security, or at least he did when he resigned from Keir Starmer's government in June. We should also remember, I suppose, Louise, in the context here, that Starmer and Reeves did try to pass £5 billion of welfare cuts, and that was based on savings in PIP. What did those proposals look like? And how could they change, I suppose, when it comes to what the reality may be in the months ahead?
13: Yeah, so we kind of saw the previous Starmer government's attempt to reform PIP last year, where really what they did was say that the number of points that you need to qualify for PIP was raised, basically, kind of raising the bar for entitlement. And as you say, that would have saved around £5 billion, but eventually had to be U-turned. You know, it was so controversial, lots of rebellion from Labour MPs. And I think that is really important to highlight that there isn't really an easy solution here. You know, lots of governments of various colours have tried, you know, the previous Conservative government tried reform here. And I think what is difficult is making kind of quick changes that guarantee savings. You know, this is a really knotty issue. And so what I think does seem more plausible is that the Timms review will kind of look at a longer term horizon and try and kind of make savings in the long term, because I think what we've seen is trying to make savings in, you know, 2 or 3 years is just really naughty. Because, for example, what we saw with the proposals from the Starmer government is that, you know, it was people in their 50s or 60s with conditions like arthritis who were really set to lose out. And I think lots of people, politicians and, you know, everyday voters thought, actually, I don't really like the idea of taking money away from kind of, you know, vulnerable older people. And so I think, yeah, doing this in a way that is politically viable is difficult.
1: That's a good point, Louise. It's a good point. Well made. Thanks for joining us. That's Louise Murphy, who's senior economist at the Resolution Foundation. How much bandwidth, how much breadth do we give politicians to make long-term decisions? And to what extent do we then have to depend on all politicians to sign up to that idea? So, for example, if PIP reform was to be a sort of longer-term effort so that it can change in phases, so that it's not so instant, so there isn't a kind of cliff edge in policy, do other parties, because let's be real, after another election, it may not be Andy Burnham's government that's to form the government. It may be another party that's there. And so how much do we need them to subscribe to these longer term ideas as well? Is there the breadth, is there the bandwidth in our system to allow politicians to make long term reform in that way?
0: Yeah, we're going to debate this a little bit later on the programme. Let's talk about election spending. The head of the Electoral Commission says he's considering a reduction of the current spending limit for political parties. He says the rules have to be fit for purpose to maintain public trust. There are no limits on how much a UK donor can give to a party, but the focus is on the cap and how much parties can then spend in campaigns and the time it covers. At present, that is 12 months before a general election. Parties cannot currently spend more than £34 million in the year before a general election day. Well, the debate around the subject has been revived by the two donations to Reform UK, which totaled £72 million. We can speak now to Gwaine Towler, board member of Reform UK. Good morning.
14: Good morning. Oh, hold on. What's going on here? Oh, well. Good morning indeed. I've read the letter that Angela Rayner and Louise Hay sent to the head of the Electoral Commission on the, 29th of August, and asking him to look into these two matters that you mentioned. And it is transparently another attempt by this government and the establishment to lock down reform. And it's just... It's getting boring now, isn't it? I mean, it's to pass legislation or to introduce rules specifically to impact on one party is not fair play. And the two ministers in question, Louise Hay, convicted fraudster, and Angela Rayner, who accidentally didn't pay her 40,000 quid's worth of stamp duty, do not seem to be the morally decent and perfectly clean people that... they present.
0: I mean, we could get into a long conversation about the moral decency of people in different parties. We know the Metropolitan Police are looking into donations that have been given to Reform UK. So I'd like to stick on this specific issue, if we can. This is the challenge for you. You've got £72 million. First of all, quickly, is that now in your bank account, that money?
14: I have no idea. I do not have access to our bank account. I wouldn't want it.
0: But you must want to know what you're going to do with it.
14: Well, I think the first 36 million was very, very clearly predicated on paying for our head office. Just the, as I put it, it's very easy to raise funds for campaigns because people see their money on posters and flyers and billboards and stuff that sort. What it's not easy to do is to persuade people to fund what I describe as paperclips. I myself, as press officer, was a very expensive paperclip for many years. But the basic admin stuff, the rent, the electricity bill, the heating, the taxes, the pay, the pensions, et cetera, et cetera, et cetera. All that stuff. It's dull. It's not exciting. And it is something that is much harder to raise.
0: What this is about is how much money you can spend on election campaigning in the year between whenever the election is.
14: Now, it was raised in 24, wasn't it? I think it was raised in 24 because...
0: correct. The Conservatives
14: it hadn't been raised since the year 2000. Now, in 25 years, inflation has taken a different. Well, should we say what was £10 in 2000 is worth a lot less in 2024. So it made sense to raise that limit. Now, Labour, seeing their chief challenger actually raising the money, you've got to remember, other political parties have had hundreds of years, at least, to build the structures, the systems and everything else. If we are spending money on those things, like ensuring that we have people in different parts of the country who are paid and working on our behalf, this is something the other parties have had for a long, long time and been able to build up their base in that sense for decades. We are trying to do it all in 5 years. So therefore, we have a far harder mountain to climb, a far bigger hill to climb.
0: And the Electoral Commission have said any changes to spending limits could have significant implications for those planning for future elections. That's you. So they must be carefully considered and practical to implement. So I want to ask, you currently right now have got a budget of up to £34 million that you could spend on election campaigning.
14: Yep.
0: What are you going... If those are the current rules, what's your plan of how you're going to spend it?
14: I have absolutely no idea, and I wouldn't tell you if I did. That would be a nuts thing to do. But we have obviously working on things we wish to do. And then it becomes, what is employing a campaign official in each county for the coming year or so, is that campaign spent expenses? They're a full-time employee. Do they count as campaign expenses? And what sort of campaign are we talking about? Are we talking local government? Are we talking national? But what I think is very, very telling in this whole business is that the head of the Electoral Commission has been sent a letter by two less than perfect ministers in order to specifically target a single party, the main party that threatens their majority. That, to me, is not fair play. It ain't cricket, and it's not how we do things in this country.
0: The Electoral Commission, though, that they've written to are impartial. So they will look at this in full detail, and as I've said, they've said any changes will have to be considered carefully, and any changes, we don't even know when they would come into, because they don't want...
14: I'm supposed to be 2028, isn't it, or 2027,
0: exactly.
14: Isn't it?
0: Exactly, yes.
14: But I would query I would query your suggestion the Electoral Commission is impartial. I'm not talking about the particular individual, but the system, the structure. This is an organisation that, in 2019, at the day before the general election, Gordon Brown accused the then Brexit Party of having money from Russia. The very next morning, we had a hit squad that had informed the press, raiding our office. They take instructions. I'm sorry, but the idea that they're impartial is for the birds. They are an establishment structure and out and sort of new entrance to the machine that is politics are not seen as the same as the traditional legacy parties. And we have witnessed this, we have experienced it time and time again. New legislation, new regulation, new rules are set up by the establishment to stop reform. We have, so far, with these two donations that we're talking about, we have abided by the rules. Ben Dello, well, the new rules were set, so he comes back to the UK.
0: Yep, I think actually in this conversation, I'm so sorry to interject. We're going to talk about how you want to spend it, because that's what the challenge might be. You've got a rule that say you can spend up to £34 million. And the suggestion is that could come down.
14: If you received a lottery win 2 weeks ago, would you know within 2 weeks exactly how you wanted to spend it?
0: But this is an exciting moment, isn't it, for you as a party, whether that's going to be a TV channel or for, as you said, campaign managers.
14: Do you think we're going to, one, tell you what we're going to spend it on, two, have a full idea of what we're going to spend it on 2 weeks after we receive it? It's absurd. There's no way. We have a lot of thinking to do, how best to spend it, how most effectively to spend it, and how we can use that to create a situation where we are playing on a level playing field with parties that have received huge sums of money over decades.
0: A couple of other things. Opinion poll tracking for the Electoral Commission has shown that there's been a collapse in public trust on party finance. So the number of people agreeing that spending and funding is transparent has halved from what was actually not very high, 37% in 2011, to 18% in 2026. So that is a problem, isn't it? You know, all these it's a problem shared by all political parties. You need the public to trust you and the integrity of your funding, and that seems to be lost and getting worse.
14: I would agree with you, but I think that's also a function in our as a society, and you're part of it, who feel that the entirety of politics is not to be trusted. And so therefore, every aspect of politics, when you've got political parties that make promises that do not deliver and make the same promises and do not deliver, the impact of that on trust across the board in politics is affected. When you start having political parties that do actually do what they say, then I suspect the trust in politics, including the financing of politics, will be greater. There's no question about these two donations being transparent. They're highly transparent. They're out there. People know. You go to the Electoral Commission, you register your donations and so on and so forth. That is what you do, and that's what you have to do, and quite rightly. But I think the collapse in trust in funding is as much a collapse in trust in politics than the specifics of funding itself.
0: Gwaine Towler, thank you very much. Board member at Reform UK and the head of the Electoral Commission, in a statement that has been published in the Sunday Times, says, trust in elections depends on people believing the rules are fair and transparent, and how much parties and campaigners can spend is a significant part of that picture. Funding is essential to democratic participation and political debate, but the framework must give voters confidence that our elections are being contested on a level playing field.
1: Really interesting conversation that's been started there by that conversation with Gawain Towler. Lynn gets in touch. How do you know when's the start of the year before an election? More visible corruption, says Lynn, in our so-called democracy. I mean, that in itself is a fair point. In this era in which we live, no one is quite sure when the next election will be. And so when the year kicks in.
0: And that is a change, because we used to have an election every four and a half, 5 years. And now with the snap election, you suddenly have to look back at how you've spent over the last few years and kept enough in the bank that you can prepare for a snap general election if you need to, and you don't exceed that £34 million.
1: It's a difficult one. You can read about it in the Sunday Times. You can talk about it with us on WhatsApp. It's 0333 003 2353. Now, Adam Bolton has been interviewing the Liberal Democrat leader Sir Ed Davey. We'll hear about that next. This is Rosie Wright and Callum MacDonald on Times Radio with Handels Banking. 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
1: 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At 10 o'clock, Adam Bolton brings you political interviews for Sunday morning. Hello, Adam.
23: Hello.
1: And you are back from Brighton, having spoken to the Lib Dem leader, Sir Ed Davey. How did you find him? How was he?
23: He was surprisingly bouncy, actually. I mean, I say surprising, not particularly because the Liberal Democrats are down in the dumps at the moment, but just because politicians often do look a bit world-weary. But he actually genuinely seems to be looking forward to his conference week, which I was quite surprised about. He also very, very insistent that all the talk about him being a lightweight, not making an impact, he said, you know, he just felt that this was gossip. He didn't really feel any pressure from within his party about his own leadership. And he still felt that with 71 MPs, the greatest number ever, that, you know, he was the right man to go on leading the Lib Dems, although he's now, of course, the longest-serving party leader.
1: The full interview will be on at 10. Let's give you 27 seconds of it right now.
24: I think we've got a great parliamentary party, which is the most united parliamentary party in Parliament. A thing, though, is it's quite frustrating. People get elected and they want to sort of change the world, and our political system grinds them down. It's very frustrating. And I get that. And however, when I talk to so many other colleagues, that they don't agree with that. And they realise we have a huge opportunity. We have what I describe both a moral responsibility to stop reform. And we are the ones who can do that.
1: So a united party who can take on reform is his message.
23: Yeah, I mean, he was reacting there to one of his MPs, actually, Ross Savage, who said that he thought that the party was in danger of looking irrelevant in national debate. I mean, his reply to that is, yes, we've got a lot of new MPs and, you know, they're understandably enthusiastic and quite pushy and want to be making the headlines. But I think his argument is that, you know, that being in the headlines all the time is not necessarily the best way for a party, you know, to build its popularity. And you know, he's come up with a policy of basically cutting taxes on fuel and electricity for cars this time round. I mean, you know, that is there in the paper today, but, you know, he knows that he's not going to be enacting it. I think the main thrust I got from talking to him is just this desire to differentiate the Lib Dems, to not have people feel that they were, you know, just the sort of jam in the sandwich, as it were.
1: Yeah, fair. So lots more from Ed Davey and Liberal Democrat conference after 10. Who else have you got this morning, Adam?
23: Well, Bridget Phillipson is coming on for the government. She's having a push against misogyny. We'll see whether that amounts to much. Also going to be talking to the Tories about the state of the economy. Got a couple of foreign policy experts joining me. Radek Sikorski, the foreign secretary of foreign minister of Poland, will be joining me. Their prime minister, Donald Tusk, this week said that, you know, we are already at war with Russia and we don't realise it. And certainly they feel that very strongly in Poland. Also joining me, Carl Bildt, former Swedish prime minister, talking particularly about relations with America, Greenland, but also, of course, they've just had their election, and the other side in the old politics from Carl Bildt are in the process of forming a government. Going to be talking royals a little bit in the archive. We're going to talk about one very important royal, that is King Donald Trump, and look at all his meetings with foreign leaders. But Tessa Dunlop will be joining me, really, you know, looking at what the role of the monarchy is and whether actually we've seen, you know, real damage done to the status of the king by Charles Spencer this week or not. So it's going to be an exciting 3 hours, I think. Joining me to go through the papers, Andy Bell of Channel 4, and also Emma Kelvoy. And, of course, Politico, the organisation which she works for, have just been banned from the White House.
0: Incredible, yeah. See how they'll respond to that, what legal challenges there'll be ahead.
1: It's a risk committing journalism in the United States nowadays. Adam, good to see you. Thank you very much. That is Adam Bolton, who'll be on Times Radio from 10 o'clock this morning.
0: On the way here, Earl Spencer has had more to say. So have friends of the King. We'll hear about that next. That's after the headlines, though, with Andy Hayes.
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2: Thank you, Rosie. Good morning. Sources close to the King have accused Charles Spencer of getting out his crested carving knives to attack the monarch. They've also referenced his multiple marriages and alimony payments. Spencer, who's said to be a meticulous note-taker, has accused the King of sounding elated following Princess Diana's death in 1997. But a friend of the King has told the Sunday Times that Spencer is peddling what little remained of his sister's privacy. Spencer was asked on the Sunday morning programme on CBS News whether he remains in touch with the King.
3: No, I don't, actually. He came into my life as a brother-in-law, and that relationship ended. And so, you know, he's still my king. I respect the crown, and that's it. But there's no personal relationship. He's a former brother-in-law to me, really, and he's my monarch, and that's it.
2: The head of the Electoral Commission says he's considering imposing new spending limits on political parties. At present, there's a limit of £34 million in the year before an election. The cost of disability benefits is expected to rise by £19 billion a year by the end of the decade. The Office for Budget Responsibility says the cost of personal independence payments will increase from £26 billion in 2024 to £45 billion in 2030. And police say a fire that forced almost 300 people to be evacuated from a hotel in Folkestone is being treated as suspicious. Emergency services were called to the Grand Burstyn Hotel on Marine Parade just after 1 a.m. yesterday morning. For a roundup of the news on demand, find the Times Radio news briefing on the Times Radio app.
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4: That 150 pounds to spend on board feeling, courtesy of Fred Olsen Cruises. 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
0: 8:35. Good morning. Sunday morning with Carla McDonald and me, Rosie Wright, for Times Radio Breakfast. Now, the editor-at-large of the Wall Street Journal, Gerald Baker, is going to be with us next week to present the Times at 1. He's one of the most respected broadcasters in the United States. He'll be here to guide you through all of the reaction to Andy Burnham meeting Donald Trump at the UN General Assembly in New York. So don't miss Gerald Baker next week presenting the Times at 1.
1: It's 8:35 on Sunday morning. Thanks for being with us on Times Radio Breakfast. The Sunday Times Royal Editor Roya Nika reveals how the King's friends and supporters are lining up to defend him as claims by Earl Spencer, the brother of Diana, Princess of Wales, continue to emerge. Royal sources accuse Spencer, who they describe as much married, of getting out crested carving knives to attack the King. Other allies of the monarch say Earl Spencer's peddled in the public bazaar what remains of Diana's privacy. Earl Spencer himself has told the BBC he can see parallels with how his sister was treated by the press and Harry and Meghan's current present-day experience.
8: I think there's this perception in the media that I'm on Harry's side. Well, I'm on my deceased sister's son's side, both of them. And if either of them wanted anything, then I'd be equally there for them. And I never get involved in one camp or the other, except as a benign figure, I hope. That's my role.
9: Do you think Diana would identify with the attention, the focus that has been put on them? And with Meghan, who said she felt like she was the most trolled person in the world. You know, they were here during the summer not so long ago.
8: If you look at an article in a tabloid about Diana or the couple that you're mentioning, Harry and Meghan, you know, they can be really, really unpleasant. And I think it would be really beholden on people to learn from Diana's example. I'm not here to speak for Harry and Meghan, but for anyone who's being destroyed in this way daily, it must be such a cancerous influence in their life. I saw it with Diana. I saw Diana. I mentioned it in the eulogy, her tears of despair. One of the problems with Diana was she was very, very sensitive to criticism. And of course, I'm sure most of your viewers now think, oh, she had this splendid life and it was all amazing and she was so privileged and so perfect in so many ways. But she was really brought low by all that criticism. And yeah, I suppose it's a pity when I see echoes of that now.
1: That's Earl Spencer speaking to the BBC. That's the latest clip that we've had published by the BBC ahead of that full interview being broadcast. Let's now speak to the royal author and commentator and journalist who's been following this really for us on Times Radio over the last few days, Jenny Bond. Good morning, Jenny.
10: Morning.
1: It's really good to speak to you. I want to start with the, I suppose, the fight back from allies of the King reported in the Sunday Times this morning. There are any number of sources that Roya Nika cites today whose comments about Earl Spencer are pretty critical, actually, in all of this. What do you make of the defence of the King that is in the Sunday Times today?
10: Well, I can see why Roya's been chasing it, and I can see why people have spoken out, but I'm not sure it's helpful to anyone, quite frankly. I think perhaps friends should stop now, friends of the King, because slinging insults about Earl Spencer's many marriages, it just gets tacky. It really does. So I personally took the view that the palace were correct to put out a fairly all-encompassing and quite damning statement at the start of all this. Since then, the palace has said nothing. And I think perhaps friends would be advised to do the same, best advised to do the same.
1: Mm. Does Charles need this defence? Does he need to fight back, given the allegations that have emerged so far? And actually, it's reported as well that they are bracing for further revelations in the days ahead. The book is published on Tuesday.
10: Well, you wonder how much more there can be, quite frankly.
1: Yes.
10: Every day there's another accusation, allegation, memory, recollection by Earl Spencer, who is a man, as I repeatedly say, who is a journalist, broadcaster, historian, an author of great repute. And I really don't doubt that this is his memory of events. Whether it's correct or not, I do not know. But I think the palace and his friends and its friends, Charles's friends, should stay quiet now.
1: Yeah. Just to add to that, Jenny, there's also sources close to the Prince of Wales who are cited today. It's worth noting that neither the Prince of Wales nor indeed the Duke of Sussex have publicly acknowledged this book at all. But a royal insider with knowledge of William's views spoke of multi-generational fury. What do you read into that?
10: Well, what I can tell you about that is that William's side are absolutely resolute. They are not going to comment. They're not going to comment on people commenting. They're not going to comment on any way in this. I think that they've got to shut this story down now, and the best way to do that is simply to stay quiet. But it's all getting very, very unpleasant. Mm. I think an interesting part of the Sundays, actually, is Richard Kay, who was very close to Diana, and he's written a big piece in the Mail, and it tells us a lot of things. It tells us that Earl Spencer really wasn't very close to his sister. I mean, they hadn't met for 8 weeks before she died. And the occasion they did meet was quite interesting. It was on Diana's birthday, and they both turned up at the Tate Gallery for an event. But they didn't know the other one was going to be there, which seems extraordinary since it's your sister's birthday and she is the guest of honour at the Tate event. But he didn't know that she was going to be there. I mean, they weren't as close, perhaps, as some might think. Though, to be fair to Earl Spencer, in this book, he does paint the ups and downs of their relationship. But it will pass. This book will sell very well indeed. He claims it's absolutely not for money. I think perhaps if it's not for money, then one way he could prove that is to give all the money, all the profits to the Diana Foundation. I think that would please Diana.
1: Yeah, that would be a classy touch. Do we know how much he's made from it so far?
10: No, I have no idea.
1: No. And have you read the book, Jenny? Have you had access to it?
10: No, I read all the extracts, but No, I haven't seen the whole
1: thing. That's why I just wondered if you'd had a copy under embargo or whatever. I think the other thing about this, then, is what he has said to the BBC. This is the latest clip from the BBC that we just played at the full interviews this evening, I think, is when they're going to broadcast it. But he actually compared the treatment of Diana with the current experience of Harry and Meghan. Is that a fair comparison, Jenny? You've kind of seen both, I suppose. Would you draw that comparison?
10: Well, he only made that comparison because he was asked about it. I don't think he would have done otherwise. And he was very careful in his wording. And he made it clear that he was as open to William as he is to Harry. And he said there was a perception that he and Harry were very close at the moment. Well, maybe they're not. Maybe they are. Maybe they're not. But clearly, he wanted to make it obvious that he was there for both of them. Yes, he did say that he felt it must be very tough for them to have the media attention that they've got, and that can be quite cancerous. But he was stepping very, very carefully there. So I don't think that we, the media, should start drawing great big conspiracy theories about Harry came over to be in cahoots with his Uncle Charles and to bring his father down. I mean, I think that's a lot of baloney.
1: Okay. Jenny Bond, thank you very much. Good to speak to you. That is royal commentator and author and journalist Jenny Bond, who makes the point that while Team William in all of this are resolute that they're not going to make any comment publicly, arguably, they don't need to, because it would appear that we know how he feels about the whole thing. Multi-generational fury is the phrase that's in the Sunday Times today. So, sure, he might not say it himself, but that would appear to be his take on what's happening here.
0: We'll speak to Roy Anika a little bit later, in about an hour's time, actually, on this programme. Now, as you've been hearing across the morning, world leaders gather this week for the United Nations General Assembly. There is one notable absentee. The Russian President Vladimir Putin won't be attending, according to his official spokesperson. That may or may not be connected to a new US sanctions measure, a bill which takes aim at Russia's economy by punishing major buyers of its oil and gas. Will those sanctions have much impact? Let's discuss this with the financier and Kremlin critic, Sibyl Browder, who has long followed this subject. Sibyl, good morning.
11: Good morning to you.
0: First of all, can we just talk about the parliamentary elections, the three-day election that's been taking place in Russia? It is, in effect, a completely nonsensical process because we know what the outcome will be. What impact does it make, if anything?
11: Well, first of all, we shouldn't use the word elections to describe what's going on in Russia. It's as far from an election as can be. The main significance of these parliamentary elections is that when it's finished, so Putin was waiting for a lot of for this election to finish before he decides to really go heavy on Ukraine. And what he needs to do after the election is come up with a lot more warm bodies to throw into the meat grinder. And so there's very credible rumors and discussions that the there'll be a draft of somewhere around 300,000 new young men There are many young men who are leaving Russia now before the elections are over, just to make sure that they're not sort of caught in that net. And so I would say that's the main significance from our perspective of these so-called elections.
0: Yeah. And given that, in the context that we're talking now, we've got the United Nations General Assembly that starts Tuesday. What do you think of these new US sanctions? What is Donald Trump's actual aim here?
11: Well, first of all, this has nothing to do with Donald Trump. This has to do with the US Congress. So this was a piece of legislation which had been spearheaded by the late Senator Lindsey Graham, who is a big friend of Ukraine, a big enemy of Putin. And he put this out there. And the main purpose of these sanctions is to say that Russia is now continuing with the war. How do they fund this war? They fund it with the sale of crude oil. And then let's put some kind of penalty on the buyers of that crude oil. And so that's what this bill is all about. It was, I believe, 86 out of 100 senators voted for it. On the surface, it looks very powerful. Of course, if we were to punish the buyers of Russian oil, they wouldn't buy the Russian oil. But there's one huge loophole which we need to understand, which is that this is a piece of legislation that the president, Donald Trump, can effectively not implement. He can basically say, I'm not going to do it. And that's the risk that we run. And I think that's a very high probability that he won't do that, because he has a different approach to Russia than the rest of the world and the rest of the United States and the rest of Congress.
0: And does that not then not make the ability to be able to impose these sanctions completely pointless?
11: Well, not completely. I mean, well, I should say that there are several things going on. One is that this bill has a lot of other provisions. One of them, which I like a lot, is that the president can't remove U.S. sanctions on Russia at his own will. He would need the approval of Congress, which he wouldn't get. So the sanctions will remain in place, which is a very powerful tool, the existing sanctions. And to the extent that he decides not to impose these sanctions, he actually has to do it in a positive way. In other words, he has to actually affirmatively say, I'm not going to impose the sanctions. He has to issue what's called a national security waiver. And so in doing so, it just puts him a little bit on the back foot to say, why are you not doing these sanctions? You're actually helping Putin. It's a way of kind of fleshing out his true intentions, which is better than just having him do nothing and say nothing, which is what's been happening since he came back into power.
0: What has also been happening this year is, of course, the war in Iran, which has had, when talking about oil price and sanctions on Russia, has actually been a bit of a gift to President Putin.
11: It has indeed. I mean, the price of oil has been pushed up. A lot of people who were much more bullish on constraining Russia in terms of their oil exports have had to step back. And so to the extent that that Putin has been suffering, and he has been economically, this has definitely been a shot in the arm for him and an unwelcome shot in the arm. And of course, on top of that, Donald Trump then started blaming Ukraine for the price of diesel fuel because the Ukraine is bombing Russian refineries. And of course, Donald Trump should look at himself and what he's done in Iran and what that's done to the price of diesel and other oil before blaming Ukraine.
0: So based on the mechanisms that are currently already there and the context of the war in Iran, what is in place now that could actually do material damage to President Putin?
11: Well, so the main provision of this new sanctions law is to say that there will be 100% tariffs on the top five buyers of Russian oil. And that includes China, India, Slovakia, Hungary in the EU, and I believe Turkey. And so if it was truly implemented, those countries would no longer buy Russian oil. If they no longer bought Russian oil, then the price that Putin would get from wherever else he could sell his oil would be a lot lower. And I think that in a short period of time, six or 9 months, he would basically run out of money to continue his war. And so this would be an extremely detrimental thing to do to Russia if it was implemented. And so that we should all watch and see. But I wouldn't hold my breath that Trump is going to do this, because every other time he's been pushed to do something tough on Russia, he's found a way out of it.
0: Bill Browder, thank you so much. Sir Bill, the financier and Kremlin critic who has long talked about this and often comes on Times Radio to help steer us through it. Thank you very much.
11: Thank you.
1: Thank you also for all of your messages this morning. You can share your reaction to Bill Browder. We know that you like to hear from him on Times Radio. You can also watch him, of course, on the Times News YouTube channel, which you can have a little look at later on to listen back and watch back and enjoy all the things that we do on Times Radio Breakfast and through the rest of the day on Times Radio as well. 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
4: Let's have a look at what else is happening in the news this morning. Ed Sheeran has apologised to fans for making mistakes in his first concert since the controversy which has affected his tour of North America. He was responding to the fallout after rapper Macklemore was dropped from the tour. A venue owner vetoed his appearance over pro-Palestinian remarks, and other performers then pulled out. Here's what Ed Sheeran said last night in Philadelphia.
5: Now, I want to address the question of where I stand in the situation in Israel and Palestine, and whether my doing this concert here tonight implies where I stand. I have tried in my career not to be a political commentator of any kind, because I want my music and shows to be about unity, not division, about humanity, not politics. But this is a humanitarian issue, and I cannot hide how I feel about it anymore. What happened in Israel and at the Nome Music Festival on October 7th was horrific and compounded centuries of Jewish pain. What is happening in Gaza is catastrophic and unjustifiable and disproportionate. Our heart has been broken by the scale of devastation and loss of civilians' lives, of children's lives. And the systemic injustice we're seeing unfold in the West Bank cannot be overlooked. I am already speaking to people across the spectrum to work out how to make a contribution that helps victims of these terrible times, and listening and learning, because I do not know enough.
4: Said Sheeran. The whole situation here is fascinating because there he is making a statement that he says, I can't stay quiet any longer. But it appears anyway from the video that he's reading it off a teleprompter, which is like, fine, that's not necessarily a bad thing. But clearly it's something he feels he's had to say, he's been advised to say, it's been written carefully, so he says it carefully. All of these things, the situation is built to this moment. And I just don't, it's just so difficult to understand what to make of it. I have a little bit of sympathy actually for him when he says, I've always tried to just not be political, and suddenly his tour has been overtaken by politics. So Macklemore, when he was supporting him, said Free Palestine, I think, during his performance, and that then led to other venues saying, well, we don't want him here, and then he dropped out of supporting him, other acts dropped out of supporting him, his own support band, I think, backing group was struggling to show up to perform. So it's been a tumultuous few days for Ed Sheeran. It's just difficult to untangle it all, I suppose. If you would like to try on WhatsApp, you can. It's 0333 003 2353.
6: Now, the actor Bill Nye has a bit of a bee in his bonnet about self-help books. You can read about it in today's Sunday Times. He's been talking about how he thinks self-help books are a waste of time, don't help you, and just sit there gathering dust. The topic proved divisive in the Times Radio office. Let's discuss with Pam Lydon, a book publicist, member of a self-help book club. Pam, good morning.
7: Good morning, Rosie.
6: So what do you make of Bill Nye's comments? I sort of can empathise with the idea of buying a book, having full intentions of reading it, and then not reading it. But why specifically about self-help books?
7: You know, it's a funny thing, isn't it? Because Bill Nye's a very similar age to my parents. And I know if I turn around to my dad and I was like, oh, I'm having this, I'm having that, and I'm thinking of buying a self-help book, he'd say, Pam, put on your big knickers. What are you thinking about? Whereas probably my age and our age, we will pick up a James Clear or a Mel Robbins and read a self-help book. And I think that, hate to say it, I think it's a bit of a generational thing. And it's just not something that generation did. It

0: just kind of, you know, keep calm and carry on. Whereas in this day and age where we've got a lot of things going on, you know, we reach for the self-help books. I mean, the numbers only speak for themselves, Rosie. You know, purchases grew huge in 2025. I mean, even more ahead than thriller and crime fiction. So, you know, I know what he's saying, but actually the trends these days is that people love to grab a book.
1: Yeah, I wonder if it is generational, or maybe it's about the topic. I mean, give us an idea of a self-help book you've read that you think genuinely helped you.
0: Well, as you mentioned in the beginning, I do belong to a self-help book club. A lady called Francesca Amber does a monthly book. And in lockdown, she started this podcast called Law of Attraction Changed My Life. And every month we all read a self-help book.
1: That sounds like a lot of help that you need.
0: So, well, you know, I started it in lockdown.
1: Organising.
0: And I think, and every, you know, every month we have a different book. So last month, I think we did, you know, Dress for the Future That You Want. This month we're doing Manifest Like a Mother. Next month we're doing Working Hard, Hardly Working. But I think the one that we did and I really loved, which is still a bestseller now globally, which is Mel Robbins' The Let Them Theory, which my mother turned around and said, well, darling, I've been telling you this for years, you know, just let them get on with it. But it was really useful, you know, in times when people are really annoying you or work is difficult. It's just like, let them.
1: Is this an equivalent of, I don't know, maybe some people are religious, maybe some people focus on, very keen on a big hobby. For you, Pam, is it self-help books? Is that what gives you your kind of guide and direction in life?
0: Just, I think it's a bit of a guilty pleasure, Rosie, to be perfectly honest.
1: Do you think you are, you know, really improving yourself in the process?
0: Well, you know, I'm not doing too badly, you know. I've got a successful business. You know, I'm 52 and I'm still going. The business is still going. I feel really good at 52 because of my self-help. But I mean, I think the thing is that there are some that resonate once a month. And there are some that just go over the top. And I think it depends on sort of time of life and how you're feeling, et cetera. I think now we're in quite difficult and hard times. And I think that we probably need a little bit of help. But there's probably two or three things that I will take away a month that I will think I will put into my day. I mean, again, James Clear, Atomic Habits, it's still an international bestseller.
1: Yeah, that comes up a lot.
0: He's giving you simple things to do in daily life. If you, you know, if you do a self-help book where you're going to completely transform your life, I think that that's too much. I think it needs to be easy to add into your life.
1: Well, Pam, thank you for joining us. Pam Lidden, the reader of self-help books and also a book publicist. Why We Sleep. That's a famous book. Do you think that's in the category of self-help?
2: I don't really understand. All respect for Pam, I just find that authors of self-help books generally are quite narcissistic, and they're generally full of twaddle, and it's a real gateway for total charlatans to spout nonsense.
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1: It's 9 o'clock this morning. 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
2: Not that it necessarily matters what I think, of course. Good morning to you. The headlines: allies of the king have hit back at Earl Spencer. Royal sources tell the Sunday Times he's peddling what little remains of Diana's privacy. And Reform UK tell this programme this morning the Electoral Commission is an establishment structure designed to crush this party, because the watchdog may slash spending limits for political parties.
1: Ahead, we'll speak to the Liberal Democrat MP Christine Jardine and the former Conservative Minister Paul Scully. What do they think the rules should be over party donations? Plus, is Andy Burnham's Sunshine Act about to meet with cold economic reality? And is it right to ban people from taking photos of the Bayeux Tapestry?
2: It's Sunday the 20th of September.
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5: Thank you, Rosie. Good morning. A friend of the king has described Charles Spencer as an arsonist trying to sell a fire hose. The same friend has also told the Sunday Times that Spencer is cashing in on the confidences of his late sister, Princess Diana, and is peddling what little remained of her privacy. Spencer, who's said to be a meticulous note-taker, has accused the King of sounding elated following Diana's death in 1997. He's been speaking to the Sunday Morning programme on CBS News, recounting a chat with the then Prince of Wales.
6: It was a very peculiar conversation, actually, because my father had died very suddenly a few days before. And I just was so surprised because Prince Charles, as he was then, said to me, "You're so lucky." And I said, "I'm so sorry, sir." And he said, "You're so lucky to have inherited so young." And I thought, that's such a peculiar way of looking at somebody's family loss, really. Mm. And I suppose it betrayed his frustration at not being king, I guess.
5: The head of the Electoral Commission says he's considering imposing new spending limits on political parties. At present, there's a limit of £34 million to be spent on campaigning in the year before an election. Earlier this month, Cabinet Ministers Angela Rayner and Louise Hague wrote to the elections regulator asking them to reduce spending limits. Gawain Towler, who's a board member with Reform UK, has told Times Radio that this is just a way to target his party.
7: It is transparently another attempt by this government and the establishment to lock down reform. And it's getting boring now, isn't it? To pass legislation or to introduce rules specifically to impact on one party is not fair play.
5: Labour has not commented. The cost of disability benefits is expected to rise by £19 billion a year by the end of the decade. The Office for Budget Responsibility says the cost of personal independence payments will increase from £26 billion in 2024 to £45 billion in 2030. Louise Murphy is a senior economist at the Resolution Foundation. She says someone on a big salary can make a claim.
8: Importantly, it's not meant to be about work, so it doesn't depend on your income or your working status. So in theory, you know, someone earning a six-figure salary can receive PIP. It's really just meant to be about the disability that you have rather than your income.
5: Two people were killed in the Moscow region during a Ukrainian drone attack overnight, according to Russian authorities. Moscow Mayor Sergei Sobyanin says an oil refinery was struck, with pictures showing smoke rising into the sky. And the head of the Kinahan crime cartel has been ordered to leave the UAE, where he's been in hiding for more than a decade, by September the 29th. The Sunday Times understands that 69-year-old Christy Kinahan's residency visa was cancelled on August the 31st. The US is offering $5 million for information leading to his arrest. For a roundup of the news on demand, subscribe to the Times Radio News Briefing on any podcast platform.
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1: Andy, thank you very much. It's 4 minutes past nine, and every day at just after 9 o'clock here on Times Radio, we discuss the biggest stories of the morning. Today, we are joined by Paul Scully, the former Conservative Minister. Good morning, Paul.
10: Morning to you, Rosie.
1: And in very good timing for the Liberal Democrat conference, which is underway. We are joined by Christine Jardine, the Liberal Democrat MP for Edinburgh West. Good morning, Christine.
11: Good morning. How are you?
1: Very well, thank you.
2: Good morning, both. Lovely to have you with us on Breakfast this morning. And here are some of the stories we've been covering so far. The head of Britain's election watchdog says legal spending limits for political parties could be cut weeks after Reform UK received two donations of £36 million each. The chief executive of the Electoral Commission says it's essential the rules are fit for purpose to maintain public trust in election financing. We've been speaking to Gawain Towler, who's a board member of Reform UK. Here's his response.
7: And it is transparently another attempt by this government and the establishment to lock down reform. And it's getting boring now, isn't it? I mean, it's to pass legislation or to introduce rules specifically to impact on one party is not fair play.
1: Well, the former Foreign Secretary and Deputy Prime Minister Dominic Raab was on the programme earlier, and he said there should be caution about changing the rules.
12: I think what the public want to see is clear and transparent rules that are consistently applied. I think what people also just need to recognise is if you don't have donations and you move to taxpayer funding of political parties so that they can communicate their message, I, I'm call me an old sceptic, I'm just not sure that's going to be desperately popular with the public.
2: Elsewhere this morning, new estimates from the government's official economic forecaster say the cost of disability benefits could nearly double by the end of the decade. Specifically, this relates to personal independence payments, called PIP. The Office for Budget Responsibility says the taxpayer could be liable for a £45 billion bill by 2030. That is an amount bigger than all but three government departments. Louise Murphy is a senior economist at the Resolution Foundation, and she explains why reducing the costs is so difficult.
8: Proposals from the Starmer government, it was people in their 50s or 60s with conditions like arthritis who were really set to lose out. And I think lots of people, politicians and, you know, everyday voters thought, actually, I don't really like the idea of taking money away from kind of, you know, vulnerable older people. And so I think doing this in a way that is politically viable is difficult.
1: So, lots for us to get into this morning. We're going to ask Paul and Christine, with those startling PIP figures, is Andy Burnham up for confronting the bigger issues that the country face? Yesterday he said he's prepared to take the tough decisions, or that was the Chancellor, but when? And as the Lib Dem conference starts, can Ed Davey cut through to the public? Why isn't Christine there? And as visitors to the British Museum are told they can't take photos of the Bayeux Tapestry, are we too uptight about taking photos at events? Shall we start with, first of all, this question of how political parties can spend their money. The Electoral Commission, considering a change in how much parties can spend. Right now, in the year up until election, you can spend £34 million on campaigning. Is this a reform hit job, or have the rules been crying out to be changed? Paul, let's start with you, because it was the Conservatives that upped the amount you could spend in the 12 months up to an election. Is the number about right, £34 million? Should it stay there?
10: Yeah, I think the Electoral Commission is not a particularly strong commission. It deals with a particularly relatively obscure area of public life, as it were, because not a lot of people understand the rules. So I think you had Dominic Raab earlier talking about people want a sense of clarity. They're already a bit daft because they've already been tinkered around with, not just the levels that that the Conservatives changed, which was fair enough because they hadn't been uprated for a little while. But the last time they had a major change, Gordon Brown introduced the rule predominantly to stop one guy. So it has echoes of what we're facing now. When Lord Ashcroft was pumping a lot of money into the Conservative Party, and he introduced that rule that you just quoted, that 34 million quid can't be as maximum that you can spend in the last year leading up to a general election. Of course, we don't have fixed term parliaments anymore. We didn't have that that time. We only had it for a short period. And so you don't actually know when that year began until the election is called. So, you know, maybe 11 months into that, which is slightly crackers that you can't actually plan for your spend over a period of time. So maybe it would be better if there was a generous, but not overly generous, because we don't want to move towards America, but a generous annual spend that that parties could spend, because at least you've got a certainty then. And you can, we as members of the public can judge parties and look at donations on that basis.
1: Yeah, Christine, I wonder if you've got any empathy with Reform, who basically say, look, we've just got this money, £72 million, and you want to stop us spending it. That's why you're doing this.
13: It's not why. And certainly speaking as a Liberal Democrat, even one who's not at the conference, certainly speaking as a Liberal Democrat, we have very long advocated for a cap on donations to create a level playing field. Because what you need is for the public to be sure that their vote is not being bought in a way by loads of advertising billboards, that everybody's got the same opportunity. I sympathise with what Paul's saying, because actually, if we had fixed term parliament, they have them in America, they have them elsewhere in the world. Why on earth we think that the situation that we've got, which for the past 10 years has been, let's face it, chaotic, with, you know, new prime ministers, new governments, not knowing when there's going to be an election, the speculation now that Andy Burnham might after all call a snap, all of that makes you cry out for some control of spending and some way that people can plan so that we don't have a chaotic electoral term, that we have a fixed, we go back, we only had one fixed term parliament, so that we, you know, we go back to that, and that people know how long it's going to be. Parties know they've got 5 years, and in those 5 years, they can plan not just for their electoral spending, but they know that they're going to get 5 years to fix the economy. The business is going to know that there's going to be some stability. You know, it's ridiculous that we don't control our election spending, our donations, and the length of our parliaments better than we do at the moment.
1: But I wonder,
13: if we did that, we'd have some stability.
1: Paul, do you think this is a genuine step towards electoral fairness, if it needed to be addressed, or is this about trying to say, right, we actually don't want them to be able to use those funds in a way we think they could because we're nervous of the electoral pulling power this money might give reform?
10: No, I think there's two things. I think there's the regulations that Labour are trying to put in at the moment, which possibly is looking at reform, and the Electoral Commission reviewing is basically responding to an event, which could have been any party that's sort of like attracting some extraordinary amount of money. That's saying, hold on a sec, the rules aren't up to date on that. I think if you know, I was talking about having a generous cap on annual things. It needs to be generous, as I say, because otherwise you're just feeding into that sort of frenzy that reform we're talking about, when they will say, well, hold on a sec, we are trying to build an infrastructure around the nation to become a national party, truly national party, to reflect our polling. And you're holding us back from doing so. So you're favouring those major parties. So you're absolutely, giving them a lot of fuel for their evidence. It's just the last thing you want to do. So you should respond to those events. You know, do you want 36 million quid suddenly coming in from one individual? Probably not. So, you know, having a cap on donations might be appropriate, but then how do you tackle the union argument as well? And the union argument, Labour will say it's individual members paying in, but ultimately they don't really know what they're paying into. It's the people at the top, the Secretary Generals, that are writing the massive checks on their behalf.
13: Hang on. As a former union member, union members know exactly what they're paying into. They're not daft. They know that the political levy goes to the Labour Party and they don't have to pay it if they don't want to. So it's an individual donation that each individual union member decides to make. So while I agree it does sound, a fraction hypocritical from the Labour Party, it is genuinely individual donations. You don't have to join the union. And even if you join the union, you don't have to pay the political levy unless you want to make that donation to the Labour Party.
10: Paul? But, I find it, the fact that it is still directed by Secretary Generals in the closed doors of Downing Street, behind Downing Street and in Labour Party HQ, they will do their deals, which are less than transparent, and tailor their funding accordingly. So that is very much above the pay grade of your individual member that's paying that political levy, given what you've said. And fine, they might have that choice, but they don't think they have the choice ultimately at that higher level.
1: When do you bring in the changes? Because I think that's the problem of the timing of all of this. Reform, get the donations, and now we're talking about changes, either to, it could be how much one individual person can give or how much you can spend on an election campaign. Christine, if the Labour Party had started this conversation 6 months ago, it would be an easier argument to sell, wouldn't it?
13: Oh, it certainly would. And again, it sounds like, I'm trying to preach the Lib Dem message, but we've been talking about this for years. It's a problem which has been there for a very long time and it does need fixed. Yes, the timing doesn't look good, but I don't think that should stop reform. When I say reform, I don't mean with a capital R. I mean reform of the political donation system. We need a cap on donations to make it a fair playing field for everybody. And then I actually agree with Paul about, you should have a lump sum every year dictated that you can spend as a political party. And that should be the way that we do it. We need a much better system than the one we've got at the moment, which frankly is open to all sorts of abuse and it's chaotic. We need a better system. It's unfortunate about the timing, but I don't like reform just claiming that everything that anybody wants to do is about them. It's not. We genuinely, most of us, just want to make things better. And reform, if that's the attitude they take, good. But this is not just about them. They would like it to be, but it's not.
10: And to be fair, Labour did start this discussion a few months ago, which is they had the Rycroft review and they've set that date about donations at that point. Now, you can argue about when that should have been done, but Reform knew that date before they accepted the 36 million. And now they're saying it's all retrospective, whilst they're happy to take away ILR from people living in this country for decades. And that's not retrospective as far as they're arguing, which is a daft argument. But I think they're deliberately trying to capitalise on this. They knew the rules, they knew what was coming in, yet they still took the money, and now they're trying to cry foul.
2: Thanks, both. Good discussion on that this morning. You can read more in the Sunday Times as well and at thetimes.com. Lots more to come with Paul and Christine. In the next few minutes, we'll be chatting about the Liberal Democrats. Ed Davey has been on stage chanting things and dishing out fish and chips and whatnot. That's all we really know from the Liberal Democrat conference so far, and perhaps that's part of the problem that Ed Davey's trying to address. That's to come in the next few minutes. This is Rosie Wright and Callum McDonald on Times Radio with Handels Banking. 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
2: It's Sunday morning on Times Radio Breakfast, so we're discussing the headlines and issues of the day with Paul Scully, former Conservative Government Minister, and Christine Jardine, Liberal Democrat MP for Edinburgh West, who, by the way, Christine, someone's texted in after our previous conversation referring to you as Christine Lloyd George. I think they're reflecting on the welfare reforms.
13: Too much of a Tory for me, I'm afraid.
19: Quite good, to be honest.
2: I love it. Anyway, right, let's crack on, shall we, to the Lib Dem conference, which has begun. It is happening even as we speak in Brighton. The Liberal Democrat leader, Sir Ed Davey, has been, well, trying to court, I suppose, Tory voters with talk of a 10p fuel duty cut and taking the fight to reform in a more head-on manner. Here is a clip.
20: Will they hear? We care, we fight. We care, we fight. We care, we fight. That's right.
2: Christine, do you care? Do you fight?
13: Well, yes, not always in the best way possible, but I do care. Yeah, I think the sentiment behind what Ed is saying is exactly what we all feel. And, you know, we all care about, in my case, I care about people. I care about education. I care about the welfare state. I care about tax. And when it comes to an election, I fight for it. Every week I fight for my constituents. So I don't really have a quibble with the sentiment.
2: Mm. Do you have a quibble with anything else? Oh, sorry, go on.
13: No, I quibble with the fact that I missed my fish and chips yesterday morning. I wouldn't quite like that.
2: Yeah, fair enough. It's interesting, I suppose, Christine, just to keep it on you for a second, but because the tone of this conference is about Ed Davey, I suppose, trying to secure his position, actually, as Liberal Democrat leader. There's been a couple of pieces in the Times and the Sunday Times over the last week, kind of citing Lib Dem sources. Just being, can I put it like this, a little bit itchy, maybe a little bit unsettled about Ed Davey and what he is or isn't doing as leader?
13: I think leaders are always under pressure. Mm. I don't think there's ever a time where the leader of any political party doesn't feel the pressure to keep getting things right. You can't take away from Ed the fact that he's the most successful Liberal leader in 100 years. I mean, the Liberal Democrats, we are an amalgamation, but in terms of the Liberals, he, you know, he's the most successful since Asquith and the biggest third party in 100 years. So it's, you know, it's difficult to say he's not been successful. But, you know, after a few years, people with any political leader start to get frustrated. They have personal frustrations, which very often we point at the leader and say, well, it's their fault. And we see other parties changing their leader and we think, oh, is that a good idea? Should we maybe do that? There's all sorts of things going on. I don't think that is the point of this conference, though. I think the point of this conference, though, is to get across to people what it is that Liberal Democrats stand for and what, you know, a Liberal Democrat Britain or a Liberal Democrat influenced government would actually look like over the next 10, 15 years, what we would want to do about taxes, about welfare, about defence. I think that's the point of this conference. I don't think it's about Ed. It's only about Ed in as much as he is the leader and leaders are always under pressure.
19: We could run almost a bit of an experiment. Paul, what do you think, in a nutshell, the Liberal Democrats, as someone who isn't a Liberal Democrat, what do you think is their message that they're trying to sell to people that they're about?
10: It feels to me, I mean, to be fair, and sorry to be rude to Christine because it's not about her, but it is that they say different things in different parts of the country. So I don't think they have a national message.
2: Everyone does that though, Paul. Come on.
10: To a point, no, but I mean, the thing, the Lib Dems are in the north where they're fighting Labour. They play towards the left. In the southeast, where they're particularly strong at the moment, they play very much as conservatives in different clothes and that kind of approach. And that provides a real problem with how you have a national message out of that. They've got about 28%, I think, in an Ipsos poll of the population said that they would consider voting Lib Dem. So that's effectively their ceiling of their vote. So they've got to fight. How do they break through from that if they actually want to be a true national party rather than having a series of pockets of Lib Dems? Because you have the problem when going back to the Ed Davey situation, he can rightly say that he's had the biggest success out of the last 100 years, but that's the same as Keir Starmer. But the problem is you're taking the wrong conclusion out of the last election. The last election was that Keir Starmer and Ed Davey did enough what they needed to do whilst the Conservatives were getting a punishment beating. So that election was all about everybody in the country saying, you know what, we've had enough of you guys over the last 14 years. And so and Ed and Keir Starmer really just did enough to not be to keep ahead of the thing. That's not going to be the same at the next election. So it is important that the Lib Dems look at what they are trying to be, what they want to do. They've got the performative acts of Polanski that are outdoing Ed Davey stunts. They've got Andy Burnham looking like a smiley Lib Dem himself. So they've got to redefine themselves.
19: Christine, can you answer those criticisms? I guess
2: yes, you are a smiley Lib Dem.
19: You are. But could you distill the message of the Liberal Democrats down into a simple phrase, do you think?
13: I mean, Ed's done it there. We care. We care about the country. We care about welfare. We care about people. We care about defence. We care about the country. And we think the country deserves better than it's had for the past decade. The chaos has been terrific. We care. When I say terrific, I mean it's been horrendous. It's been terrifically bad. But I think one of the things we care about is moving this country forward and providing a better future for people. And we had a slogan a few years ago, which my colleagues in the party are fed up with me saying was the best slogan we've ever had. But I definitely think it was. And it was stronger economy, fairer society. That's what we want. We want to build a stronger economy so we can have a fairer society.
2: It's interesting. I the other part of it is that the Liberal Democrats have had reasonable, within living memory, electoral success. The Liberal Democrats were a party of government not that long ago in the grand scheme of everything. And I suppose, Paul, it's about positioning the Lib Dems as that again, that they could be credible as government partners, because it's not unrealistic that whatever the next general election is, that is the role they are there to fulfil.
10: Yeah, and they're talking about that, you know, all commentators are talking about that when they've been interviewing Ed Davey in the lead up to this, about which way he might go in the future. Clearly, it's not going to be reform, but he could sit, I suspect, happily in an Andy Burnham government. Could he sit in a Kemi Badenoch government? I'm not sure because of the way that Kemi has gone the other way and is sort of, you know, a lot of the people that were more sympathetic to the Lib Dems in those coalition years have left the party. So he will be. He won't talk implicitly about or explicitly about a coalition. Nobody does that ahead of an election. Yeah. But in reality, he will be starting thinking about that.
2: Yeah. So maybe a bit of a self-help conference for the Liberal Democrats.
19: Oh, gosh,
10: maybe he could write a book about that.
19: It will be in Pamela's monthly read if you were listening earlier.
2: I'm not partaking in that narcissistic twaddle.
19: Okay, should we move on? Something else Callum's very exercised about today. The British Museum has banned visitors to the Bear Tapestry from taking photos. Basically, everyone was dawdling, taking too long. It was causing delays. Obviously, so many people trying to see it. It got us thinking a little bit more about the protocol of taking photos at events and in public places. Why does it cause friction? Or Callum thinks there's a bit of snobbery.
2: There is.
19: That the people who don't take photographs look at others and sort of sneer at them and think, oh, you know, you had to get a photograph of this. Paul, if you were seeing the Bear Tapestry, would you want to photograph it?
10: No, not particularly. Well, I've seen the Bio Tapestry in Bayeux, and I don't think I took any photos. I can't remember if I took any photos, to be fair. And that's the problem, actually, because a lot of people take photos, have them on their photo roll on their phone and never look at them again. Or they just do it for an instant think, hey,
2: we need someone to leak the photos, Paul. That's what
10: yeah, well, this is... Ah, no, you see, this is the other point, because I did actually take a photo when I have a rebellious nature, as you might realise. I actually took a photo at a... undisclosed drone factory in Israel when I was told not to. Now, I didn't take anything, obviously, before Mossad start worrying about it. They put a blue tape over my phone and I just had to take a photo so to say I've taken one. So it literally is just of blue. It's my Picasso blue beard. But I think you should actually just enjoy what you're seeing. You can take photos of the Bio Tapestry from the upper level, I think, so to show it if you want to study it or if you do want to put something on social media. But you have to have a balance. You have to either be in the moment and enjoy what you're doing. And I can understand why they are trying to move people on. But, hey, you know, that's me.
19: Christine, what about you? I mean, why is there this desire? Because I think actually it's not about wanting, I think, my suspicion is that it's not about thinking, oh, later on I want to look back at these photographs of the Bear Tapestry that I took. It's so I want to post on social media to tell other people that I was here today.
13: Yeah, there's a lot of that. Although if you've seen any of my photographs on social media, you'll know that it's better if I don't take a photograph of anything because it always comes out looking dreadful. My daughter won't let me take selfies anymore. But it is about that to a certain extent. But I do think it's also about the memories because I, like Paul, I've got slightly rebellious nature, as you've probably guessed. And I was recently at a historical location. I shan't disclose, but they said, please don't take any photographs. So several of us were going about with our phones like this, you know, taking photographs that nobody could see. Because we do have this desire to record what we're seeing. I think the social media thing comes on top of that. But I've got boxes of photographs in the house, you know, sort of old-fashioned photographs, the sort of type you went to the chemist and got printed, that I keep... And sometimes I wonder why, because I've got so many of them. If I live to be 100, I'll never sit and look through them all again. But it is this desire to record that we've been somewhere and to be able to hold on to it when we've moved on.
2: I think there is definitely, I think there's a resurgence in our enthusiasm to look back on our own history. And actually, there's various projects like this at home that my family's involved in, where villages are coming together to try to gather loads, all the photos they have of their ancestors and, you know, whatever, and piece them all together to sort of tell the stories of villages. And I actually think that nowadays we are more likely to have a huge amount of success with that if we really try, because we document so much that actually we can really record stuff really, really well. And I think that's a really nice thing, actually.
19: But that's so different than going out for dinner and having burger and chips and taking a photograph of the burger and chips. That's kind of more of the category we're talking about.
10: Well, can you imagine in a century time people looking back at that? That'd be fantastic.
19: Okay. Right. Oh, history of all the meals.
10: What toppings people had 100 years ago.
2: Yeah. Go on, Christine.
13: Callum's actually just reminded me. My dad and his he was only a baby at the time, but his sister was slightly older, and my grandmother was evacuated from Glasgow to Methlick in Aberdeenshire. And when I was living there, I went to one of the local history sites to see the history of the village and look at the school photographs from when my aunt was there as an evacuee. So there are things about our history that we can record and that we should record. And it is good to record that the Bio Tapestry is there. But if you just want something to say that you were there. Why not buy a photograph from the shop?
2: Yeah, there is a point there as well, that there is professional photos available of these things. I get that.
19: Do you know, I've got a friend who takes a photo every day, and so at the end of the year, you have then a year year in photographs, and it makes sort of like a 6 minute or just what you've done.
2: Yeah.
19: So that's quite nice, of kind of keeping a little memory. Mm. I mean, some days are quite boring. It's 1 second a day. That's what it's
2: called.
19: That's
2: right. I've seen that.
19: And there are a few plates of food that I think that crop up. So that's maybe a more charming. And then that would be a nice thing. Oh yeah, I went to the bear tapestry.
2: Yeah, for me, it's always photos of people. Who are you with? Where are you? What are you experiencing? Because it's such a nice thing to look back at.
19: And a picture of yourself, Callum. You are prone to a selfie.
2: I have actually posted one on Instagram this morning.
19: There we go.
2: Just because my hair is very... It doesn't matter. Christine and Paul, thank you both so much. Lovely to speak to you.
10: Great to see you as ever.
2: Catch you soon. Have a good one. That is Christine Jardine, who's a Liberal Democrat MP for Edinburgh West and former Conservative Minister Paul Scully. There were lots of messages there about self-help books. What else? About the changes in party financing. It's in the Sunday Times today, this Electoral Commission story, and whether you think it's a bit of a con, is it a bit of a chase of Reform UK, or is it overdue reform, as it were, of the election funding and party funding system. You can read that at thetimes.com.
19: Jason Cowley will be with us in a moment or two to talk about reform. And also, speaking of the Bear Tapestry, we will meet the Times reader who had his ticket dream come true by the kindness of strangers via the Times online comment section. That's coming up soon. Right now, though, the headlines with Andy Hayes.
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5: Thank you, Rosie. Good morning. Friends of the King have come to his aid as he continues to face criticism from his former brother-in-law, Charles Spencer. Spencer, who publishes a book about his late sister, Princess Diana, on Tuesday, claims the monarch sounded elated following Diana's death. Royal friends have mentioned Spencer's many marriages and alimony payments to the Sunday Times. Royal commentator Jenny Bond says it would be best if associates of the royals kept their own counsel from now on.
21: I think perhaps friends should stop now, friends of the king, slinging insults about Earl Spencer's many marriages. It just gets tacky. It really does. I personally took the view that the palace were correct to put out a fairly all-encompassing and quite damning statement at the start of all this. Since then, the palace has said nothing. I think perhaps friends would be best advised to do the same.
5: The head of the Electoral Commission says he's considering imposing new spending limits on political parties. At present, there's a cap of £34 million to be spent on campaigning in the year before an election. The cost of disability benefits is expected to rise by £19 billion a year by the end of the decade. The Office for Budget Responsibility says the cost of personal independence payments will increase from £26 billion in 2024 to £45 billion in 2030. And two people were killed in the Moscow region during a Ukrainian drone attack overnight, according to Russian authorities. Moscow Mayor Sergei Sobyanin says an oil refinery was struck, with pictures showing smoke rising into the sky. For a roundup of the news on demand, find the Times Radio News Briefing on the Times Radio app.
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1: Let's have a look at what you're reading. 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
2: Yes, the third most read story. Christy Kinahan ordered to leave Dubai by the 29th of September. John Mooney, the Times Investigations editor, reports that the fugitive leader of the Irish Kinahan cartel has been ordered to leave the United Arab Emirates, where he's been hiding for more than a decade. He's now been stripped of his right to live there. He's got his residency visa cancelled. The Sunday Times and the investigative group Bellingcat have been in pursuit, really, of the Kinahans and the Kinahan cartel story for years. It's worth reading that. It is a fascinating story. There are also numerous episodes of The Story podcast, which recount the details of all of that. It is properly dramatic, properly gripping, and you can read it at thetimes.com.
1: And in second place, Strictly Come Dancing 2026, three reasons to cheer the new era. It's gone down very well with the Sunday Times television critic Liz Edwards. She says, if Josh Widdicombe, Emma Willis and Johannes Radebe don't genuinely click as presenters, they are doing an excellent job of faking it.
2: And the most read story this morning, hypocrite Earl Spencer is peddling Diana's privacy, say King's allies. The Sunday Times royal editor, Roya Nika, reveals that insiders around King Charles have hit back at the, quote, much married Earl, saying he once lectured the media for hounding his sister. We'll be hearing from Roy at before 10 o'clock this morning.
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2: Now, we are always very glad on a Sunday morning to hear from Jason Cowley and to get his take on political themes and trends and movements of the moment. Today, he's written in the Sunday Times about why Reform UK will spend millions, which they now have, of course, to get out the voters who hardly ever turn up. Good morning, Jason.
3: Good morning, how are you?
2: Yeah, very well, thank you. Can I ask, have you ever read a self-help book before we get into your column?
3: Have I read a self-help book? I may have read sort of motivational books around sports psychology, I think, in the past.
2: Yeah, fair enough. We were talking about it about half an hour ago, and I was quite dismissive of them, I think it's fair to say. And
3: they're a huge market, though, aren't they?
2: Well, yes.
3: Particularly if you're passing through an airport, they sell well.
2: That's a good, exactly that. Exactly that.
3: So I should write one.
2: Well, it's open to you, I think, actually, Jason. I think that's a great show. Anyway, sorry, I got distracted by all the messages that are coming
3: that's
2: in
3: okay.
2: on that. Let's talk about Reform UK. And I suppose this idea that they are now extremely well financed, so they have that level of resource in order to try to get the voters out who they need. Let's talk about that, first of all. Who do they need to target?
3: Well, what Nigel Farage thinks, and sort of Danny Kruger, his head of policy, who I spoke to, but also Rupert Lowe at Restore, they think there's a great bunch of voters who don't vote at all. Pollsters call them low propensity voters. But if you look at the last general election, the turnout was 60%. 40% of the electorate, therefore, didn't vote. By comparison, when there's what you might call an existential vote, when something really matters, the Brexit referendum, the turnout was 72% in 2016, and the Scottish independence referendum, incredibly, was 84% turnout in 2014. So that suggests you can mobilise more voters if something truly is at stake. And that's where Reform are beginning to think. Can we mobilise people who don't vote, are disaffected, are uninterested? And if so, can that therefore then bring them to the majority that they seek? Because at the moment they seem pretty stuck at around 23-24% in the polls.
2: You cite comments from Luke Trill, who is the director of More in Common, the polling company. And I think just to build on what you've said there, I wonder if folding in his comments about what unites Reform voters, this belief that the social contract is broken, does Nigel Farage need to position Reform in such a way as to make the next general election a referendum on a broken system?
3: He will try to do that, and so will Robert Jenrick. Jenrick left the Conservative Party because he believes, or so he claims, that Britain is broken. Kemi Badenoch doesn't believe that. And therefore, if you think something's broken, the political aim would therefore surely be to repair it. But I think there's a fundamental contradiction at the heart of Reform, and you touched on it with the money, the huge sums of money that's flowing into the party. It's being funded by kind of libertarian, buccaneering, crypto billionaires. But at the same time, many of Reform's core vote, they are socially conservative, they're seeking protection, they're seeking security. What they're not seeking is disruption and a kind of upending of the entire social order. They believe that the social system is broken or the social contract is broken, but what they don't seek is more disruption. They don't see a kind of crypto-style, buccaneering, free market, libertarian economic system. So I think there's a fundamental contradiction between those who are funding the party and the economic instincts of, say, Richard Tice and maybe even Farage and its core vote.
2: Yeah, that's interesting too. I do wonder what you think of this, Jason. When I was reading your piece, it struck me that perhaps one of the symptoms of a party that is wrestling with itself is when there is very clearly figureheads of slightly different approaches to what that party should be doing. We've mentioned a couple of them already. Clearly there's Nigel Farage. There's also Robert Jenrick. There's also Zia Yusuf. And actually, we all become familiar with talking about these people as perhaps having slightly differing visions of what the party should be doing. And is that a symptom of its real grappling as to what its direction should be?
3: Partly, but also I think it's a symptom that it's becoming a proper party.
2: Right.
3: Because parties are always broad coalitions of interests and factions and different political alignments. I mean, just look at the Labour Party. It goes from the sort of hard, radical left right through to a kind of much more moderate social democratic right of the party, or indeed even a liberal Blairite of the party. And it's similar with the Conservatives. So within Reform, there are now different factions and different alignments. And yes, there is a kind of battle for supremacy, which politics might end up dominating Reform. But that's, I think, a sign of a party that's maturing, that's growing, that's building its base, that is represent different interests in the party itself, but also in the country.
2: What do you make of when we see protests that perhaps align with what Reform UK is talking about? So in Portsmouth, in Piddington, even.
3: Yes.
2: Are these stunts? Are these short flashes that don't sort of build on these themes in any meaningful way? Or are they something that Reform UK can get alongside, can build from?
3: They think they can. I mean, you're talking about the anti-migrant protests
2: yes.
3: in Portsmouth, led by sort of Danny Tomo, an associate of Tommy Robinson. Some are even calling him a kind of quasi-warlord with his black-clad army that turned up in Portsmouth. Mm. And then in Piddington, it was something completely different, wasn't it? It was a kind of small middle-class village of 350 people in Oxfordshire who are alarmed at the prospect of a nearby former army barracks being used to house, I think, more than 1,000 undocumented migrants. So this was the kind of a protest from bourgeois middle England. So something I think, these can be dismissed as publicity stunts. Certainly the Piddington residents, who I think have declared unilateral independence from the United Kingdom. You know, it's a small act of protest. But I think it indicates there's something else going on. There's sort of deeper forces in play. There's an insurrectionary mood in the country. Just last week, we saw Sinn Féin, Plaid Cymru and the SNP, the leaders of those nationalist parties, come together and sign a memorandum of understanding, pushing at the very fabric of the United Kingdom. They too, in their own way, find the status quo intolerable. So there's a lot of forces. Things are rippling. Things are going on in the country, which I think Farage feels he has a sense for, an instinct for. But what he doesn't know yet, I think, and may never will, is how to bring them all together. Mm. You know, how do you unite the angry young working class white men gathering behind Danny Tomo in Portsmouth with the kind of genteel middle England Tory leaning voters of Piddington in Oxfordshire? I mean, it may be there's no coalition to be built, but what unites, I think, both Piddington and Portsmouth is a sense of unease, a sense of disaffection, a sense that something's not quite right in the country.
2: Yeah, and I wonder with that in mind, and just tying back to the huge donations that they've had in the last couple of weeks, whether that financial resource, how that financial resource, I suppose, can be spent to try to unite those groups, which on paper would be very difficult to bring together. Is money a crucial part of doing that, achieving that?
3: Money always helps in politics, but Kamala Harris outspent Donald Trump.
2: Yeah.
3: At the last presidential election in the United States. And what happened to her?
2: Mm-hmm.
3: Trump ended up winning that election. It's how Reform used the money. I mean, there's a lot of anger about this money flowing into Reform from these crypto billionaires. Huge sums of money, unprecedented sums of money. But Reform are kind of playing catch up. They're a startup party. They've only really been going a couple of years since the last general election. So they're kind of trying to catch up with the established parties, the Labour Party and the Conservative Party, that have had funds flowing into those parties for decades. So it's a kind of form of catch up for a startup party. The question is, how can they use that money? Danny Kruger thinks they can use it to bolster head office, improve their policy expertise, their digital campaigns, but crucially, get local networks of professional organisers out into the country, out into those marginal seats, to take on the Conservatives and Labour where Reform think they can win. Mm. At present, Reform are kind of trapped. They're at about 23 and 24% in the polls, just slightly now behind Andy Burnham's Labour. That's not a winning percentage. How do they get to 30%? That's the question they're asking themselves. Ultimately, if they can't get to 30%, they're stuck at 23, 24%. They may be forced into some kind of deal with the Conservative Party, not before the election, but after it.
2: Jason, great to speak to you. Thanks very much.
3: My pleasure.
2: That is Jason Cowley. You can read his column in the Sunday Times this morning. Considering all of that in even greater depth, go to thetimes.com, click through to the comments section, or just search Jason Cowley in the search box and that'll pull up all of his articles.
19: 9:46. We'll be joined by the Royal Editor of the Sunday Times in a moment or two. But before that, we've been hearing about how photos are now banned at the Bayeux Tapestry exhibition at the British Museum. Regardless, it still is the hottest ticket in town. Our next guest, Mark Serby, thought he'd missed out until there was a chance encounter on the comments section of the Times website. Mark is with us now. Mark, good morning.
4: Good morning.
19: First of all, tell us, what was it like? Come on, the experience.
4: What was it like to go to the Bayeux Tapestry?
19: Exactly.
4: It was great. It was fantastic. You know, first of all, I got the ticket and then sort of thought, well, I better do a bit of reading about this to find out what it is I'm going to look at in a bit more detail. Laura Freeman published the fantastic, there's an interactive guide on the online edition, and then there's a hard copy description of the Bayeux Tapestry, did a bit of other reading. So heightened expectation, great excitement. The day itself, okay, so the queues, yeah, the queues aren't ideal. They're especially not ideal if you're very elderly or if you're disabled. If you're going roundabout now, do think about taking a collapsible chair with you so you can support yourself while the queuing's going on. Actually, chit-chatted away during the queuing. There's a number of tableaus to look at. It sort of, you know, heightens the expectation. As to the tapestry itself, it's spellbinding, or at least I thought it was. It's just... It's a work of genius, not just the needlework, but the way the story is told. There's humour, there's movement, it's a terrific story. It's 1,000 years old, as we all know. It was made in England. It's come home. It's our history. We're all in there. All of us are somewhere in there as serfs or knights or nuns or whatever, as the vanquished or the victors. It's great. I love it.
19: We should talk about how you got there. So you didn't have a ticket and yeah. You didn't really have a strategy for how to get one. What did you do?
4: So, again, coming back to Laura Freeman, about your arts correspondent about 10 days ago now, 2 weeks, published a eulogiac article about it. She went to the press review and she read this article that said, look, it's a fantastic thing. And the way it's set up, the whole exhibition is marvellous. And she gave it 5 stars. Well, you don't often see that. And so I went to the comment, and I found it very interesting and quite gripping, the article. Went to the comments below the line, and how can I put this? There's a lot of naysaying going on, oh yeah, but, you know, this, that, the other. And I'm just thinking, oh, come on, guys, just for once in your lives, just enjoy something that's fun, pleasant, different, out of the ordinary. So, I mean, I don't know how I got to this position, but I sort of thought, how can I lighten the mood? So bizarrely, what came to my head was, has anyone got a spare ticket? Sort of kind of expecting people to come back. So you must be lucky. We all want to go. Of course, that wasn't what happened. What happened was, to my great surprise, that this very generous and spontaneous lady, Henrietta Lewis, responded and said, well, yes, I do, actually. She said, I was going to go with my husband, but he's in Athens. And so I have a spare ticket, and would you like to join me? So
19: how did you rendezvous?
4: So we rendezvoused, we met at, I went back and said, great, I'll see you at 3 o'clock. I'll carry a copy of that day's Times. you know, like in the old black and white Alec Guinness spy movies.
2: Love that.
4: Anyway, so we met up at 3 o'clock outside the British Museum. There we are. We went in. Laura got hold of this and thought it was a nice story about, I guess it is quite peculiar that people engage in acts of generosity in the comment sections in the Times. Laura came along with a photographer, and we had a great day out.
1: So Laura got to go twice. That sounds even better.
4: Yeah. Well, no, she didn't get to go around this time. I think that the British Museum are being incredibly strict on letting people in. If you haven't got a ticket, no matter who you are, you're not going in, because of course it's just going to compound
1: the problems.
4: They're already on them.
1: A couple of other things, Mark, very quickly. How long was the queue, actually, from when you arrived at the British Museum to when you first saw the tapestry?
4: Yeah, sure. So doing the maths, 3 o'clock to about 5 o'clock. It was about 2 hours.
1: Oh, yes. And do you have a time-stamp ticket?
4: Yeah, so we joined the back of the queue at sort of 3:15 with a time-stamp ticket of 3:40. So we went through the sort of barrier thing at 3:40, clearly expecting just to sort of gently stroll up to the tapestry. But no, there's what I might uncharitably call various holding pens where you just shuffle. I mean, think out of control passport control.
1: I don't want to think about that. That sounds terrible.

0: It's not mine.
1: Thank you, Joshua. Original. You can WhatsApp us 0333 003 2353, or you can text 87222 and start your message with the word Times. Coming up then, Roya Nika, the Sunday Times Royal Editor, who leads the Sunday Times this morning with a defence of the King, citing friends close to him and sources within the palace who are pushing back against Earl Spencer and the allegations in his book. Roya will bring us the details next. 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
9: Earl Spencer is peddling what little remains of Princess Diana's privacy. That's the scathing verdict from those close to King Charles. Royal insiders have described Diana's brother at getting out his crested carving knives for the king. Roya Nika has the story. She's the royal editor of the Sunday Times. Roya, good morning.
10: Good morning.
9: The people you've spoken to sound pretty furious.
10: They are, I think. You know, I was quite surprised by the strength of some of the language used by people I spoke to inside the King and Queen's circle for this. I mean, the publication of this book, full book, comes out on Tuesday, but we've seen a series of extracts and interviews that Earl Spencer is giving is, you know, quite strong. I mean, you know, that some of the allegations he is making are pretty extraordinary. So I think it has certainly taken the palace by surprise. And I think there has been a kind of interesting decision to make as to how far the palace officially pushes back and how far people let it be known what the king really feels about this. And I found it very interesting sort of having those conversations over the last few days.
9: Yeah, so how does that work, Roy, without obviously revealing too much, but that latter thing you just talked about is those close to the king revealing how he feels?
10: Well, I've spoken to a lot of people who've spent time with the king this week. You know, he's been up in Scotland working, doing various things. I spoke to people who are with him. I spoke to friends who know him very well and who know where he's at with all of it. And all of that is in the piece. So it is as close to how the king feels about it and what the king wants to do about it as you could get. And you can see that, you know, I think, look, the king and queen are under no illusions that they knew this bit was going to be difficult. You know, they know that that chapter in history is difficult for everyone. And, you know, lots of people didn't behave well on all sides. So, you know, but I think to have it all come out again with some extraordinary new allegations almost 30 years after Diana's death, there is just a big question mark as to why now.
9: Yeah. I mean, we've also got a hint, haven't we, of how the Prince of Wales is potentially feeling. You heard someone say there was multi-generational fury.
10: Well, the Prince of Wales, officially, you know, his team are just saying, we're not saying anything about this. We want him, you know, he wants to just get on with the job. But I have spoken to someone who knows his views on it. And suffice, you know, it's fair to say he's pretty furious about it. You know, both Harry and William have spoken in the past about how difficult their, you know, it was to live through a time where their parents' marriage was breaking down so publicly, was the subject of so much media scrutiny. It was very intense for them then. So I think, regardless of whether or not, you know, Harry is closer to Earl Spencer,

0: So, which he is, William isn't so close to him. I don't think it'll be easy for either of them to see these very old wounds reopened. But also, you know, their father is, you know, he's not well. He's still struggling with cancer. So I think, you know, to see this kind of attack on him, and it is an attack, although, you know, Earl Spencer says he's doing it for the memory of his sister, I think that's very, very difficult. And I've heard that William is pretty furious about it.
1: Yeah. Earl Spencer says he's not bitter. And that, yeah, as you say, he's doing it for the memory of Diana. Do you believe that?
0: I think you've kind of got to take Earl Spencer at face value. If that's what he's saying, that's how what he feels. He feels he's doing it, you know, to protect a legacy. Clearly, you can see from my piece that that is not a mission statement that is believed by people close to the king or by the king himself. But, you know, Earl Spencer was... you know, closer to Diana than many people. He obviously knows how she felt about a lot of things. He saw and witnessed a lot of her own unhappiness firsthand. So if that's what Earl Spencer says, that's how he feels.
1: Roy, I just wonder how much damage you think this has done to the royal family. Just the last week, I mean, the book isn't even out yet, comes out on Tuesday.
0: It's not great. I think it's going to be tricky. But I have to say, as I say in the piece, I think longer term, there'll be other issues. There'll be other storms that are knocking the royal family at the moment. The Harry and Meghan unresolved issue there. Potential issues with Andrew Mountbatten, Windsor down the line. I think those are probably going to have longer term effects on the monarchy than this. I think most people have already made up their minds about the king when it comes to the Charles and Diana issue. I'm not sure this will completely sway them off their path in terms of the public opinion.
1: Roya, it's been a pleasure, as it is always, when you join us on a Sunday. Roya Nika, the royal editor of the Sunday Times.
2: Yeah, it's quite striking in Roya's piece, as she's guessing out there, that just source after source, after friend of the king, after name, this, you know, it's just quite remarkable. Have a little read of that on the front page of the Sunday Times this morning to get the latest before that book is published on Tuesday. Good, Adam Bolton is standing by to see you through the next couple of hours. Adam, it's Sir Ed Davey, it's Lib Dem conference this weekend.
3: It is Lib Dem conference this weekend, Labour next week. Weekend, Tories the weekend after. We are in the thick of visits to the towns of Britain or the cities of Britain.
2: Pint on me in Liverpool next weekend.
3: I have to say, I was in Brighton yesterday and there were rather more Arsenal supporters in the town than I saw Liberal Democrats. But
1: that was before it got officially underway. We should be fair.
3: Yeah, no, obviously. But nonetheless, Sir Ed Davey, who I've been talking to, you know, I thought he was pretty chipper, really.
2: Good. We'll leave you to it. We'll be out of here. Breakfast.
1: See you on Friday.
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3: Thanks very much to Rosie and Callum. It is now 10 a.m. on Sunday, the 20th of September. This is Sunday Morning with me, Adam Bolton. Coming up this hour, the Labour Party Chair, Bridget Phillipson, joins us at the start of a week in which Prime Minister Burnham will get his first taste of dealing with President Donald J. Trump. He's going to the UN General Assembly. We're also going to hear from the Liberal Democrat leader, Sir Ed Davey, as their conference gets underway in Brighton. And middle powers rise and unite. That's the call from the Canadian leader, Mark Carney. We'll get the view of Radek Sikorski, the foreign minister of Poland. All that after the latest news headlines from Andy Hayes.
5: Thank you, Adam. Good morning. Friends of the king have come to his aid as he continues to face criticism from his former brother-in-law, Charles Spencer. Royal friends, speaking to the Sunday Times, have mentioned Spencer's many marriages and alimony payments. Spencer, who publishes a book about his late sister Princess Diana on Tuesday, claims the monarch sounded elated following Diana's death. Royal commentator Jenny Bond says Spencer's comments should not necessarily be dismissed.
6: Every day there's another accusation, allegation, recollection by Earl Spencer, who is a man, as I repeatedly say, who is a journalist, broadcaster, historian, an author of great repute. And I really don't doubt that this is his memory of events. Whether it's correct or not, I do not know.
5: The head of the Electoral Commission says he's considering imposing new spending limits on political parties. At present, there's a limit of £34 million to be spent on campaigning in the year before an election. Reform UK has received £72 million from two cryptocurrency billionaires. One of its board members, Gawain Towler, says at least half of that will not go on campaigning.
7: The first £36 million was very, very clearly predicated on paying for our head office. It's very easy to raise funds for campaigns because people see their money on posters and flyers and billboards and stuff that sort. What it's not easy to do is to persuade people to fund the basic admin stuff, the rent, the electricity bill, the heating, the taxes, the pay, the pensions.
5: The cost of disability benefits is expected to rise by £19 billion a year by the end of the decade. The Office for Budget Responsibility says the cost of personal independence payments will increase from £26 billion in 2024 to £45 billion in 2030. During that period, spending on PIPs will overtake the entire budget of the Transport Department. The mayor of Moscow says Ukraine has launched its largest ever attack on Russia. Sergei Sobyanin says an oil refinery was struck with pictures showing smoke rising into the sky. Two people were killed, according to Russian authorities. The Houthis of Yemen say they've attacked what they describe as sensitive areas in Riyadh. They claim they hit the Saudi capital with missiles and drones. Flames and a large plume of smoke were seen near the city's main airport. And Ed Sheeran has described the situation in Gaza as unjustifiable in his first concert since the US rapper Macklemore was dropped from his tour. Macklemore used his appearances to accuse Israel of genocide and said free Palestine. Sheeran, performing in Philadelphia, told the crowd he had to make difficult decisions and said he was making mistakes.
8: What happened in Israel and at the Nova Music Festival on October 7th was horrific and compounded centuries of Jewish pain. 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
9: Good morning. Thanks very much indeed for joining me this Sunday morning. Well, the seasons are changing, the leaves are falling, but there are some things are eternal, as Earl Spencer's impending memoir once again causes headaches for the King over the death of his wife, with all eyes on the royal family. And then the women of Piddington roared against asylum seekers being housed in their area. The government now says it's setting up a task force to tackle misogyny. We'll talk to Bridget Phillips about that in just a moment. And the party conference season moves into its second phase. We had the Reform UK last week. This week it's the Liberal Democrats there in Brighton. We're going to speak to the leader of the party. Ed Davey has the task of convincing everyone to take his party seriously, or does he need to bother? Around the world gathers today, or world leaders gather this week at the United Nations General Assembly. We're going to speak to the chief correspondent of The Times, Aubrey Allegretti, who'll be going there with the Prime Minister for his first meeting with Donald J. Trump. And in the archive, we're going to look at previous meetings of Donald Trump with world leaders. And we'll also bring you the Sunday papers, or what's in them, with Politico's Anne McElvoy and Channel 5's Andy Bell. And as always, please do get in touch. You can tweet us at Times Radio, text 87222, start your message with the word Times, please, or WhatsApp us on 0333 00032353. First, then, the government is today announcing the launch of a task force for tackling misogyny. Well, what's it hoping to achieve? Let's speak to the Minister for Women and Equalities and the Chair of the Labour Party, Bridget Phillips, an MP. Hello to you.
10: Hello, good morning.
9: What are you hoping to achieve with this task force?
10: So what we've seen over time is a normalisation of attitudes towards women that I thought we'd put in the past. So this is about tackling the challenges we see, but also how we allow women to live lives where they don't have to worry, lives that they want to lead, you know, with opportunity, with choice, with freedom. And I'll be bringing together national expertise, local leaders and colleagues right across government to not just respond to what we see where it manifests itself in violence, but also how we tackle that up front and prevent this from happening in the first place.
9: The women of Piddington are worried, they've said so, about the prospect of having 1,200 young men, asylum seekers, dumped on their doorstep. The police response is that they should take precautions. I mean, that's frankly, misogyny in action, isn't it, what the government's planning on doing?
10: We take this seriously, and no final decision has been taken as to what's to happen with the former base. What I would say is that we have massively reduced the number of people coming to our country. Small boat crossings are at a six-year low. We're deporting more people that don't have the right to be here. And net migration is down overall. But clearly there are challenges to how we accommodate people that are already in the country. We don't want to be in this situation, but that's the reality of where we find ourselves. What we've seen over many years is increasingly asylum seekers being accommodated in hotels, which again, people don't want to see, is far from ideal. Or people in large parts of the north, you know, having lots of houses and multiple occupation on their doorstep. So using bases in this way is a good way of responding to what we see. But I don't take lightly the concerns that women are raising around this. And of course, should this to be pursued, there will be security on site.
9: I mean, there is, of course, a question of concentration of the numbers of people going into Piddington. But again, you know, whether people are in, these people are being put in hotels or homes of multiple occupation or bases. I mean, the fact remains that the government had to hand them briefing explaining the way women should be treated in this country. And yet, you say there's going to be security, but my understanding is they will be free to roam. And we know in Braintree, for example, that the government's actually laid on buses to bring them into the town centre. Again, that doesn't seem to be really putting the interests of women first.
10: But I do understand the concerns that women there have raised, and I understand the concerns that people across the country have as to how we respond to these, you know, the big numbers, the huge backlog of asylum seekers that we inherited. I mean, that is coming down. We've seen it more than halved in the last year. So that is real progress. But we do have to consider how we respond to the challenge in front of us. And I do think there is a question of fairness. It's been many of the bigger cities of the north, towns of the north, who've seen a large increase in use of asylum hotels and homes of multiple occupation.
9: Yeah, but I don't understand problems. This point about the north, with all due respect, because as I understand it, actually asylum seekers have been all over the country. I know the government's got this bee in its bonnet about moving people from the north to elsewhere, which it says is necessary. But the point stands whether they're in the north or in the south, or in you know, that it's women who feel threatened by this. It's women who say they're feel threatened by this. It's the government says it wants to deal with misogyny to make women safe, and yet is doing nothing about it.
10: Well, that's why the work that Shabana Mahmood, the Home Secretary, is leading on reducing the numbers in the first place is absolutely critical, because we did come into government with this completely unacceptable situation. But there is a question of where people are accommodated. And when you look at the data, when you look at the numbers, there is a disproportionate impact in poorer parts of the country and in the towns and cities that often are in the north and the Midlands. I mean, that's just a fact when you look at it. Now, I understand the concerns that residents in Piddington have. Of course I do.
9: Now, I'm not just talking about Piddington,
10: but what I would also say, is that if we're talking about violence against women and girls, whoever perpetrates it, it is completely unacceptable. They should face the full force of the law, and they should go to prison for that. But actually, women in our country are most likely to be on the receiving end of violence from a partner or a former
9: partner.
10: Right, but
9: do you think...
10: People that they know, people that they have loved, and people who are close to them.
9: Well,
10: and whatever shape or form that violence takes, we have to tackle it. And I believe very, very strongly that that is the case.
9: You say that, but the government is resisting gathering official statistics on who is permitting, who is committing crimes against women, what their background is, what their ethnicity is. Wouldn't that be a way of actually dealing with misogyny?
10: So this hadn't been collected before. I have no objection to understanding the background of people committing crimes, but I can tell you what they've pretty much all got in common in that case is that they're men.
9: Yeah, I understand that, but I understand from informal analysis reported in the Times this week that, you know, these particular people, asylum seekers, are appearing something like six times more proportionately with these crimes than others, and it might be useful to have that confirmed officially, or not.
10: But we, of course, we should use data to understand
9: any patterns or
10: trends, and to then, well, we are doing that. But what I would also just add is, Look, I think we need to be really clear that if there are particular problems we see, whoever's perpetrating that, we should understand it and tackle it. But the majority of crimes against women in this country, sexual crimes, violent crimes, are committed by a woman's partner or her former partner, someone that is known to her, someone that was meant to be there for her, to love her, someone that you should be able to trust. And we forget that, we overlook that, and unfortunately, whilst it is right we take action against, you know, in terms of perpetrators, whoever they are and wherever they are, we've seen a deliberate determination by parties like Reform and those on the right to weaponise violence against women and girls for a political end.
9: Will you be looking into whether it's misogynistic for women in this country to wear the burqa or face coverings?
10: I don't think it's the business of government or my business as a woman to tell other women what to wear. I think that should be a matter of freedom and choice for the individual woman to decide what is right.
9: But,
10: for her.
9: Well, I mean, you
10: I've
9: know,
10: always believed that.
9: But you're talking about women wearing it under duress, and there's no doubt at all that there is pressure from husbands and from fathers in some communities for women to cover up. And some people would say that that is not respecting their rights as women in this country. Do you agree?
10: No one should be put on. No woman should be put under duress dress in a certain way. Well, they shouldn't be. But
9: well,
10: equally, no
9: yes,
10: woman should be told.
9: But
10: hang on, no woman should hang on. No woman should be told by a government. But no woman should be told by a. But no woman should be told by a government minister what she should wear either. And I'm not prepared to do that. I'm not prepared to tell women that they should or shouldn't dress in a certain way. I wouldn't like it if somebody told me what to wear, and I'm not in the business of telling other women.
9: Yeah, but
10: what
9: you
10: to
9: are
10: wear.
9: Telling.
10: If that's their choice, that's their
9: well,
10: choice.
9: Well, hang on, wait a minute. I mean, you are telling, for example, you're telling those people who've been protesting against migrants they can't wear face coverings. Yet we've got women in public wearing face coverings. We've got the Archbishop of Canterbury giving an award to an imam accompanied by a wife who is entirely covered by a burqa. And, I just wonder whether you think that is compatible with British standards and the rights of women.
10: So you'll know that there are significant differences in terms of the police being able to control protests where people deliberately conceal their identity in order to engage potentially in criminal acts. So it's right the police have got powers in that regard. But if I can just give you one example, because we often, I understand you're making an argument about Muslim dress, but can I just give you one brief example? I had the enormous privilege last year to represent the government at a canonisation of the Vatican. I'm a Catholic. And as part of that, it is customary, given the solemn nature of that occasion, to wear a mantilla, a form of veil in effect. I wasn't compelled to do so, but that was my choice to do so. Muslims are not unique as a group in terms of having religious attire that they choose to wear. I made that choice to wear a veil as part of a very solemn mass as part of the canonisation. And let's just remember that there are other religious identities and other groups who choose to dress in a certain way in order to conform with their religious beliefs.
9: You clearly had a choice. I don't believe the burqa is actually directly religious. But you think, 6-year-old girls who are made to wear the niqab to go to school, they don't necessarily have a choice. That's what their parents make them do. And it's fair to say that other liberal countries in Europe have banned the burqa, have banned people wearing veils at school. So it wouldn't be an illiberal thing to do, would it?
10: Well, to the point about schools, now, schools are able to set their own uniform policy in line with the law and in line with statutory guidance that government provides. What they cannot do is insist on religious observance in that way. What they cannot do is insist that that young girls wear kind of religious attire. They can't do that in state-funded schools.
9: Okay, let's move on. What message do you want Andy Burnham to give to Donald Trump this week, who, as we know, is a convicted sexual predator?
10: The message that I want Andy Burnham to take to the US, and I'm sure he will be taking to the US, is the importance of the relationship between our nations. It's a great opportunity for Andy Burnham to meet face-to-face with President Trump. It's essential for our economy, for intelligence sharing, for defence, and the relationship between our nation and the US is about more than one individual, one president or prime minister. They come and go, but we have an enduring relationship that matters to the security and the economy of our country.
9: Have you discussed his stance? Because, you know, frankly, the previous prime minister in whose government you also served basically sucked up to him and flattered him. Do you think that's the way to deal with him now?
10: I think it is important that we're pragmatic and, you know, we won't agree with the US administration on everything. We are from different political traditions. We have different approaches. But maintaining that relationship is critical for our national interest. And I know that that's the approach Andy Burnham will always take, putting our country first.
9: Just got a caller coming in, sending us a message saying that Bridget Phillipson is using the argument about sexually connected violence in general society, which clearly exists, but to avoid the issue of the particular threats in specific locations and in public generally, the looming presence of unacculturated young men on our streets needs addressing. You don't seem to want to change anything.
10: No, I want to change the culture we have in our country, which is one where women face abuse, intimidation and harassment on the street and in their homes. And that's a huge challenge.
9: Yeah, you're not protecting women. You're not protecting women and you are defending what many women see as a threat.
10: No, absolutely not. We are investing more in making sure that women are safe, whether that's through policing, through rolling out of more support in 999 control rooms, through investment in lots of ways. So I just fundamentally reject that. But look, wherever violence against women and girls occurs, there should be action. There hasn't been over many years. We've had a huge backlog, cases left not dealt with, women not seeing justice. That has to change and we will change it. But it's also about the attitudes that we see in our country. This is not just a question of people from other countries. This is a question that we as a nation have to confront. But yes, whoever does it, they should face the full force of the law. They should go to prison. I honestly couldn't be clearer about that.
9: Okay, Bridget Phillipson, Qualities Minister, thank you very much indeed for joining us. Next, we'll hear from the Conservatives, their Shadow Chief Secretary to the Treasury, Richard Fuller MP. This is Sunday Morning here on Times Radio.
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9: 10:20, let's get the view this week from the Conservative Party, joined by their Shadow Chief Secretary to the Treasury, Richard Fuller. Hello to you.
13: Good morning, Mr. Bolton.
9: Do you agree that the Archbishop of Canterbury not only giving an award to a man who it turned out had praised Osama bin Laden, but also with his wife in a full burqa and his daughter with a face covering, do you agree that she was effectively condoning the oppression of women?
13: Well, that's an interesting opening question, Adam. Ecclesiastical matters I'm not an expert in, if I'm honest. But I think the Archbishop has to decide what they think is right. I mean, the Archbishop there is to defend those who are Christian and part of the Church of England, and that should be the priority for what she does.
9: Now, the reason why I ask is because I was quoting there from two members of the Conservative Shadow Cabinet, Rebecca Paul and Nick Timothy, who've written a letter saying precisely that they feel if you're appearing in public, smiling with a woman in a burqa and her husband, you're condoning the oppression of women.
13: Well, that's an interesting thought for them to pursue. But ultimately, the focus of the Church of England, as I said, should be on matters that relate to the Christian faith and promoting the Christian faith.
9: Okay, now you are on the economics brief. I've read a press release you've done talking about the poor state of the public finances, and particularly talking about the high level of interest rates and bonds. I mean, it is obviously a great concern, but it's also obviously the fact that the UK problems in terms of being at the top of the pack for the amount of G7 for the amount its bonds are charged. I mean, does all date back to Liz Truss, doesn't it?
13: Well, no, that's not true.
9: Well, it is. You can look at the graph. The point when we jumped out of the league.
13: I've looked at the graph, Mr. Bolton. I've looked at the graph, and you're right, there was a spike in 2022.
9: Which has been maintained.
13: And then the UK rates came back down. No, then the UK
9: they
13: rates did,
9: They
13: came
9: never
13: down
9: came down to the same degree.
13: Back. Well, that is fair. But then what you have to look, in politics, we have to own up and be accountable for things. And, you know, we can look back to that period 4 years ago, and we have, as Conservative Party, say, well, what are the key lessons from that period of time? And a lot of those lessons were then implemented under Rishi Sunak, getting inflation down to 2%, bringing interest rates down. Labour Party has to, this Labour government, has to own up and be accountable for their own decisions to borrow millions and billions of pounds more, their own decisions to prioritise welfare over our defence. These are decisions for the Labour Party now. We're just about to go into the third Labour budget, and at each of those budgets, they've come back to ask the taxpayer for more money because they cannot control public spending. That's what's facing the British public now.
9: And what could they do about it? Because interest rates tend to be sticky. All the signs are in this country and in the United States they're going to go up.
13: So what I think bond markets are looking for, they're looking for a government that's got a grip. And there are two choices for a chancellor in that situation. They can show they've got a grip on public spending. That means being clear and taking hard choices to reduce welfare, but also being clear that they're going to pare down on the issue of overall public spending. The level of productivity in the public sector compared to the advances in the private sector means that we have at least £25 billion available directly if we could match the growth in public sector productivity that we achieve in private sector productivity. The other choice, the choice I'm afraid that the consecutive Labour chancellors are making, is to use the taxpayer as a backstop for their own lack of control over public spending. And we're going into another budget where we can already see the Labour government looking at new ways to tax people, and they're not going to help the economy by taking out all of the spirit of enterprise from this country, which additional taxes tend to do.
9: But it's easier to say cut welfare in government, in opposition, than it is in government, isn't it? And, you know, the evidence is that when the Conservatives were in government, you didn't cut welfare. And in fact, you know, the increases in NEETs, for example, took place under the Conservatives.
13: Well, it depends where you look. I was just looking back because I was interested in the welfare cap. This is the vote that Parliament gives once every 5 years to the leeway of how welfare can change. And I was looking back to 2015, and the Conservative cap that was put in place there was essentially to keep welfare flat. And every year, 2015, 16, 17, 18, 19, Conservative chancellors had to come to the House of Commons if they exceeded the cap. And we were talking about a billion here, 2 billion there. The Labour Party, when they came in 2024, increased that cap by 40-50%, and then said we're not going to come back if we overshoot, not for 5 years. So this is indication, it's early indication that the Labour Party is not serious about trying to control welfare expenditure. The Conservative Party in government from 2015 to 2019 kept the total welfare spend flat in nominal terms. That's a real terms reduction. And that was after changes that we'd made from 2010 to 2015, building on the work of Ian Duncan Smith, because we were focused on the point that getting people into work is good for them, it's good for their families, it's good for society, and it cuts the welfare bill.
9: If a party is serious, really, about cutting welfare, why would it also commit to not reopening the triple lock on pensions?
13: I think because they're different aspects of where public spending goes. I think it's very important to look at in-work welfare as separate from pension welfare. In-work welfare, there are plenty of evidence. There are people where you can change welfare or just not give rights to welfare, and that provides an incentive for people to work. When you look at people who are retired, their options to go back into work are by the very nature quite limited. And over the period since we introduced the triple lock in 2010, we've made tremendous progress in eliminating pensioner poverty and trying to bring pensioners into a state where they don't have to worry and look over their shoulders, or potentially even worse, have to go and fill in very demeaning means testing form just so they can afford the cost of living.
9: Precisely, but it was a ratchet to restore the level of the pension compared to what people in the workforce are earning. It's now done that, and if it continues, it's simply going to ratchet up pensions relative to the working population that we hear so much about. I haven't come across an economist, whether they see themselves as left, right or centre, who doesn't think that the triple lock is going to be unsustainable as more people enter that older period, and think that it would be perfectly possible to peg it to increases in earnings and leave it there, and that would save a lot of money. I cannot understand why you're not the only party, but why the Conservative parties won't do that, unless it's just that you want to bribe elderly voters.
13: Well, maybe I can give you sort of my perspective, which is, you're talking there about the effects in the long term of certain policies. If you look at the state pension itself in the long term, it is only really sustainable in its current structure if you anticipate 2-3% annual growth per year, and you expect there to be roughly the same number of people in work, supporting roughly the same number of people as we have today who are retired. And a lot of the projections show those two things are unlikely to be the case. So then you get into more difficult questions about the structure of the state pension. And so all of those things need to be looked at around. That's why the Labour government, I think one of the reasons, good that they've looked at this in their Pensions Commission. And we'll be interested to see what they come forward with.
9: But you've already prejudged it by saying you wouldn't abandon the triple lock, which seems a bit odd.
13: Well, I think there are aspects which are far deeper, Ms. Bolton, about the structure of the state pension. I support the triple lock because it gives security to people who retire today. What I worry about is that young people today, looking at the state pension system, say, well, it's not going to be there for me in 40 years, is it? So we have to find solutions for them so they can feel that they've got the same sense of security in their retirement as the triple lock provides for retirees today.
9: What message do you think on the economy Andy Burnham should give to Donald Trump if he sees him next week? Because a lot of the problems in the economy seem to be caused by American policy at the moment.
13: Well, I guess one sort of president-pleasing measure that Mr. Burnham could state is that he is now open to drilling for oil in the North Sea again. The Labour Party haven't announced it. The Conservative Party believes that should be part of the mix for our energy security. So I think that would be one thing that the Prime Minister can say when he meets Mr. Trump. But what I want to see is a Prime Minister who's standing up for British interests. And I think that's the most important thing that we would ask our Prime Minister to do when he meets the President of the United States. The United States is an ally, but the United Kingdom has interests, and it's important on issues to do with international security, data security, etc., that we're very clear about what the national interest is.
9: Thank you very much indeed. Richard Fuller there, the economic spokesman for the Conservative Party. Well, coming up, the Liberal Democrats are facing a crisis of identity, some say. We'll find out whether the members agree with that, and indeed, before 11, whether Sir Ed Davey agrees. First, though, let's get the latest news headlines from Andy Hayes.
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14: Thank you, Adam. Good morning. Sources close to the King have accused Charles Spencer of using his crested carving knives to attack the monarch. They've also referenced his multiple marriages and alimony payments. Spencer, who's said to be a meticulous note-taker, has accused the King of sounding elated following his sister Princess Diana's death in 1997. Spencer's told the BBC, meanwhile, he sees echoes in the media treatment of Diana with that of Harry and Meghan.
15: One of the problems with Diana was she was very, very sensitive to criticism. And of course, I'm sure most of your viewers now think, oh, she had this splendid life and it was all amazing and she was so privileged and so perfect in so many ways. But she was really brought low by all that criticism. And yeah, I suppose it's a pity when I see echoes of that now.
5: The head of the Electoral Commission says he's considering imposing new spending limits on political parties. At present, there's a cap of £34 million to be spent on campaigning in the year before an election. The cost of disability benefits is expected to rise by £19 billion a year by the end of the decade. The Office for Budget Responsibility says the cost of personal independence payments will increase from £26 billion in 2024 to £45 billion in 2030. And the mayor of Moscow says Ukraine has launched its largest attack on Russia during the war so far. Sergei Sobyanin says an oil refinery was struck by drones, with pictures showing smoke rising into the sky. Two people were killed, according to Russian authorities. For a roundup of news on demand, find the Times Radio news briefing on the Times Radio app.
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9: Coming up to 25 minutes to 11, and regular listeners will know that every Sunday on Times Radio, we try and answer one of the big political questions of the week. And this week, as the Liberal Democrat MPs voice frustrations, suggesting the party is, quote, struggling for relevance, according to one, and needs to be insurgent again, we're asking what, if anything, the Liberal Democrats need to change. Times Radio's newsroom reporter, Ollie Cole, is at the Liberal Democrat conference in Brighton and has been speaking with members about what comes next for the party.
21: Cormac, you're here, first day of Lib Dem conference. What are you hoping to hear over the next 4 days from the Liberal Democrats? What do you want to leave here feeling?
22: I think optimism. I think we've got a real opportunity and I think the party has a real good vision. I think we are led by a really good leader, and I think I just want to hear more about the kind of massive success that the party's already had.
21: And in terms of, I mean, you look at the last election for the Lib Dems, it's a huge success, 70 MPs, the most they've ever had in Parliament. You know, what do the Lib Dems need to do to sort of make sure that that's not a limit, that you go further than that the next time around?
22: I think we just need to trust the plan in some way. I think Ed is a really good leader. I think we've got a lot of talent in the parliamentary party. And I think we're kind of leading on a lot of issues. We're a really good party and I think we've got room to grow, and I think our MPs are great and we need to allow them to be great. And I think we need to kind of trust the process. I think there's a temptation to kind of go off the wild, but we need to kind of hold the line, I think.
23: Mike, I'm attending this conference. It's great. Oh, I think we're excited. We're confident. We're winning elections all over the country all the time. And I want to see lots of our MPs here. I want to meet lots of them. And I want to see Ed Davey set out a vision for the country that takes us forward.
21: And what does that look like in terms of going forward for the Lib Dems? Because obviously the Lib Dems picked up a lot of sort of former Conservative seats in the last general election. Is that still the way for Lib Dems to go, or do you need to start looking a bit more broadly when you're picking up further seats? Because you want that 70 number to be not a cap, but a sort of a starting place for the next one.
23: Yeah, I think the party feels really confident about that. I mean, there was... What we're seeing, so I do a lot of talking to people on the doorstep, do a lot of campaigning, and you find that loads of people are very open to voting Lib Dem in a way they aren't for other parties. They think Ed Davey is a really decent human being, they think he cares, and they think the Lib Dems are sensible people that are going to take the country forward, and they're sick of people promising stuff that never gets done. So it feels good where the Lib Dems are right now.
21: And I'm also joined by...
10: Julia.
21: So earlier this week, Roz Savage, one of the new Lib Dem MPs, sort of suggested that the Liberal Democrats might need a sort of kick up the bum, basically, in terms of sort of energy, in terms of cut through the sort of greater party political system. We've got four or five, six parties in contention on the ballot paper in front of the public. So do you think there's some truth to that, or do you think actually that's a sort of, that's a view that you can easily get at Westminster, but not necessarily out and about?
10: I think out and about, meeting other volunteers, people knocking on doors. I mean, everyone is just so positive, looking forward, and just like it feels like this is worth it, right? You know, it feels like we're really fighting to save our democracy. I don't want, you know, crypto billionaires interfering with you know, what's going on in our country. And I think people who go out, you know, delivering leaflets and knocking on doors, they all feel that too. So yeah, I think there's a lot of, you know, there's a lot of good reasons why people are putting their time and their energy into this. And yeah, I think it feels like there's something that's worth fighting for, and that's what we're here to do.
0: Sam Alhamdani from Oldham.
21: Over the next few days, what do you want to hear that Liberal Democrat message being coming out of this conference?
0: The difference that we can make. You know, we got to a point at the last general election and in local elections where we have done really, really well. And we're kind of in the same place, which can feel like stalling, but it also means that we've shown people that we're doing a good job. You know, where we have won, we're still doing well. What I want is to see something that actually makes us connect to people outside of that, you know, to show people, not just the people that can see what we're doing, but the people who don't have that in front of them, that actually we are a force for good.
21: There was one Lib Dem MP just earlier this week, Roz Savage, who said essentially that the Lib Dems needed to sort of kick up the backside a little bit in terms of cutting through with the public, in terms of turning people Liberal Democrat in a scene that we know politics is now sort of more fractious than ever. Yeah. Do you think there's something true in that? And if so, what does that look like?
0: There is something true in that, but it's a difficult thing to do, you know. And part of, I think, something that we really hold fundamental is that absolute honesty with people. And it's really easy to shout a message if you don't really care about the accuracy of it. I mean, I'm not saying that it's people are not intending what they're saying, but like it's difficult to be inspiring and concise and nuanced about detail. It's something that we don't master very often, and we'll be honest about that. But we want to get things right because we care. That's what I feel, and so we need to get better at finding, like, away from the way we talk to people on a local level and really get into the detail with them, and actually find a way to convert that into a way of speaking to 1,000 people and 1,000,000 people.
9: Ollie Cole there, speaking to the Liberal Democrat rank and file, where we'll hear from the leader in just a moment, including a pledge, if they ever get back into power, to cut fuel duty to ease the cost of living. This is Sunday Morning here on Times Radio.
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9: 10:42, and thanks very much indeed for your messages coming in, particularly about the interviews with the government's equality minister and also with the Conservative economic spokesman. Akbar says, took 15 minutes talking about the hijab. You forgot killing 2 million in Iraq, killing Afghanistan for 20 years, gifting Palestine to evil Zion, opium war, slavery. Very Western Christian gift to humanity. F you, he says. Well, that's one way of looking at it. Tristan says, thank you for a revealing interview with Jess Phillips. Well, it was actually Bridget Phillipson. What is abundantly apparent is her unwillingness to recognise misogyny within the valuable Muslim community, nor the similar problem apparent within the so-called asylum seeker cohort. Got a message here about the arguments on the economy. Charlotte says, please explain to me that it is uninformed to judge bond yields in absolute terms, i.e. regarding the post-Liz debacle, so many global factors come into play. Well, my point was about the step-up, which took place and in spite of varying rates, has been sustained since then. On the triple lock, Julie says, agree the benefit structure needs to be reviewed, but politicians seem to be ignoring the settled assumption that AI will throw millions of people out of work in the years to come. They have a welfare catastrophe heading their way and no answers. Gray says that under the triple lock, my pension is forecast to rise by £479. My heating oil bill has just gone up by £1,000. Electricity due to go up over £400. Pensioners are not living the life of Riley, are they? Well, I don't think anyone ever said they were. It's all about relative views. And Peter says the triple lock is unsustainable because it's based on wage rises driven by the public sector, which enjoy unsustainable gold-plated pensions. Don't think the triple lock is the problem. And also got a comment from Sarah saying a lot of pensioners are far healthier and stronger than many poorer younger people. Why can't they work beyond the retirement age and pay taxes rather than being a drain on society with a triple lock? Well, I have to say quite a lot of pensioners do work and do pay taxes. Now, we were hearing from the Liberal Democrat rank and file about the mood of the party as their conference gets underway in Brighton. On the notice board today from the Liberal Democrats is a call for a 10p cut in fuel duty to abate the impact of the cost of living. Certainly a change of message, with the Liberal Democrats now calling for tax cuts and even branding themselves as the party of tax cuts. Nonetheless, this conference comes at a time when Ed Davies' leadership, as we've been hearing from MPs, is on shaky ground, with some calling for a change in direction and for the party to take a more, quotes, insurgent approach. This weekend, I caught up with the Liberal Democrat leader in Brighton and began by asking him about the future of the monarchy.
4: I've always been a monarchist. I had the huge honour of meeting Her Late Majesty many times. And I've had the honour of meeting King Charles. I think they did an amazing job for our country. And the person who actually was trying to get rid of them when she was Liberal Democrat was Liz Truss.
9: I mean, you did turn down the invitation to a state banquet, so you're not 100% there.
4: Oh, I wouldn't be surprised if His Majesty had some sympathy, though I couldn't speak for him. No, the reason was Donald Trump. And in particular, Donald Trump had at that time the chance to bring the horrible war in Gaza to an end, and he wasn't using that power. And I wanted to make a very clear statement that I didn't want to sit down with someone who wasn't bringing that awful, awful war to an end.
9: So it's kind of difficult. The King's got to take one for the team, but the leader of Lib Dems doesn't.
4: As I say, I can't speak for His Majesty, but I wouldn't surprise he was a bit sympathetic.
9: And in the Charles Spencer versus Charles Windsor controversy, where do you stand?
4: Well, as I just said, I'm a huge fan of the royal family, and that's actually why I'm not going to intrude on that particular argument. What I would say is, I'm sure this is the case for most, if not all, your listeners. All families have arguments, and sometimes they're arguments about things that were said or done 30, 40 years ago, and the argument surfaces every now and again, and it's quite painful. And actually, my heart goes out to them, because playing this out in public is just quite awful and painful.
9: But that, I mean, it's one man who started it, isn't it?
4: I'm just not going to comment. I just think people will know that families have these rows. They're painful within a family. How much more painful if it is when it's on the front pages?
9: Now, you're opening this conference with a tax cut pledge, particularly on fuel. Not very green.
4: I think it is green. If you look at the struggles that people are having getting around, we need to make sure that they can afford to do it. And it's part of a package. We've got a package to help people using buses, people with electric vehicles. There's quite a rounder package, actually. And if you look at, well, if you've, I actually have an electric vehicle car, I have to say, but if you would.
9: I've got a hybrid already.
4: Yeah, so. If you fill up the pumps now, it's costing people a fortune. That's, as you know, is because of Donald Trump's crazy war in Iran, which is damaging the US, damaging here, damaging the world. And I think people expect government to respond. And we put forward a package which is fully funded by itself, because the government's getting a lot more money because of the higher oil and gas prices. It'll get some of that money from the oil companies, because they'll pay the energy profits levy, that sort of windfall tax. And it'll get other tax revenues in. And rather than hoarding it away and the economy slowing down and people's cost of living going even further upwards, I think the government should step in with this temporary tax cut. But later on in this conference, I'll be setting out how we can grow the economy so we can afford a more permanent tax cut.
9: How do you think the Prime Minister, the new Prime Minister, Mr. Burnham, what should he say to Donald Trump if and when he sees him in New York?
4: We've got to stand up for British interests, and I'm afraid his predecessor didn't. You know, whether it's trade, whether it's stopping stupid wars, whether it's just doing the right thing, and everything from climate to how you treat people, Donald Trump has, for values that we're completely polar opposite. And I think he should call him out. It's obviously good to use more diplomatic language than maybe an opposition party leader can use. But you've seen from other countries that have stood up strong Trump that you can make him stand down.
9: And what's the example of that?
4: Well, I think the way Mark Carney, the Liberal Prime Minister of Canada, stood up to Donald Trump has been really, really impressive. Now, that's still action we're seeing on a daily basis. But, look how Mark Carney is strengthening his hand. He's reaching out to Europe, reaching out to other countries to make sure he has economic alliances with other countries. And that's exactly what I have argued now for some time, that the best way for the UK to stand up to Donald Trump is to show him we have alternatives. But and those alternatives are with Europe and with the Commonwealth and indeed with the Far East.
9: But if you do that, there are consequences, aren't there? I mean, Canada is facing very high tariffs and retaliation and personal abuse from Donald Trump. I mean, would it serve Britain for the Prime Minister to provoke that kind of thing?
4: Well, if he is also at the same time developing alliances elsewhere, it actually would. I don't think we should be so dependent on the United States. I've always been a chief Atlanticist, by the way. I always valued that. And it's been really painful for many of us who've been pro-American to see that amazing country, that amazing democracy being so harmed by President Trump. But you have to face the reality. And the reality is America is now an unreliable ally with this man in the White House. And therefore, we should be looking to Europe, to the Commonwealth, to the Far East, to rebuild economic and political alliances to keep us safe and prosperous.
9: But if you look at Greenland, for example, he's come out saying that America should take over Greenland. And now he's got concessions. I mean, he's been told that America can look after the security of Greenland.
4: Well, if you look at the history of the US and Greenland and Denmark, there was exactly the same deal, more or less, in the 1950s. Essentially, and though the White House no doubt won't say this, but I think it's true, the White House has backed down. And why have they backed down? Because Denmark was supported by NATO allies, by European allies, by the United Kingdom, by Canada, and he hasn't got what he wanted. And it'll ultimately be up for the Danish people, the Danish parliament, to decide with what's on the table, whether they like it or not. But it looks remarkably like the deal that America had with Denmark and Greenland from the 1950s.
9: Do you agree with one of your MPs, Ross?

0: many parts of the world. The seats we hold, I think we won the last election, a record number, and the seats I think we can win the next election are seats that either the Conservatives or Reform would otherwise win. So we can start Reform. That's a moral responsibility. And the flip side of that, of course, is a historic opportunity for the party with the right-wing split that it is, it clearly is now, in a way that I can never, ever, I don't think ever be split like it is. We can win many, many more seats. And so, you know, people can sometimes fixate on the polls. I look at where we're winning and where we can win, and I've never been more optimistic for the party.
1: Supposing the Conservatives could form the next government either in coalition with Reform UK or with the Liberal Democrats, would you be prepared to swallow hard and go into coalition to stop Reform?
0: Well, Adam, you've often given me this hypothetical over the years, probably to my predecessors, the Lib Dem leaders, and I, you know, it's always nice to talk about hypotheticals. But listen, let me try and see if I can help you out. It would look odd, would it not, if I'd spent all my time as leader fighting Reform, calling them out, winning seats off the surface to put them back in, right?
1: I mean, one of the other issues, along with the cost of living, is immigration, migration, asylum seeking. You have an MP representing the constituency where Piddington is. What's your view on that? Should Piddington go ahead?
0: No, it shouldn't. I spoke to Callum Miller, who is the local Liberal Democrat MP, who's engaged with all the local people about us, talked to them, engaged with the Home Office. He's told the Home Secretary, this is not the right place. It's not the right place for the local people. It's quite expensive, it's going to hit the taxpayer, and actually it's really not suitable for, even for the asylum seekers. So what we are going to say is there should be alternatives, and there are alternatives. But here's the difference between us and the government and others. First of all, we want to make sure you really boost the processing of asylum applications so you don't have to have people, whether it's in these sorts of ex-military camps or the hotels. And the government's done...
1: But you do now. I mean, that's the immediate problem.
0: Yeah, indeed. But this is a key point, though, because it is how you stop the flow, so you don't need this. This government, to be fair, is a bit better than the Conservative government, but nowhere near as good enough, and we've still putting forward our ideas. And then, ultimately, you've got to stop boats. Now, we all agree, I think, that we need to stop the boats. The question is how you do it. You know, I hear these mad ideas from Mr. Farage. He wants to have Royal Navy ships, hundreds of millions of pounds, massive things, completely not designed for that to go out. And the only person who will like that was Vladimir Putin, because those ships won't be defending our country. We have an alternative, and that is to join the EU Migration Pact, a new agreement set up this June by Europe, which manages flows of people across Europe much better. And for us...
1: We haven't had an offer to join it, though, have we? I mean, well, the French are not very keen, I think.
0: No. Actually, the Germans and the French have written to Brussels to ask them to negotiate with the UK on this, because they see there's mutual interest. I mean, what we would do if we were in that pact, we'd be able to send every single person back who comes over on a small boat, create a massive deterrent. Can you remember they were in the...
1: We'd also have to take some, wouldn't we? That's the way it works.
0: Yes, we would. But in a very controlled way, they would have the documents, they could be security checked, we know what would happen, it would be done in a way which would be fair. And by the way, I think it'd be far fewer people.
1: Right now, of course, the people are here, and one suggestion, people are doing it voluntarily in Braintree, for example. The council's got its own security because the police don't appear to want to be interested. Would simply to be to restrict the freedom of movement of the people who are asylum seekers being put into camps or homes of multiple operations so that they couldn't just wander around. Would you be in favour of that?
0: Well, I'm always in favour of supporting our police, and whether it's...
1: they don't want to know.
0: Well, they don't want to know because they don't have the resources, and they should have the resources. They should have more community police. That is something we have argued for a long time, and not in relation to this solely, of course, more broadly.
1: Yeah. One of the differences about your conference is that you have a federal system and you have an English conference and different parts at different times. How confident are you, bearing in mind the meeting we saw this week involving the leaders of the non-English nations in the UK, that the union's going to preserve?
0: I'm very confident, actually. I think people increasingly in Scotland and Wales realise that the United Kingdom as a whole is much stronger together.
1: And Northern Ireland?
0: I hope in Northern Ireland too. And we need to keep to the Good Friday Agreement. And I think that's key. It makes sure that all sides feel that their historic rights are protected.

0: And finally, what about yourself? I mean, you've been in this job a long time. You're the longest serving party leader. Do you have in your mind a point that you would want to hand over the baton?
1: At the moment, I couldn't be more excited in the opportunity. First of all, I think we have this moral responsibility to defeat reform, which I talked about earlier. But I think we're going to grow. And having led the party to its precious off for 100 years, just 2 years ago, and seeing our increasing strength across the country, I think we have a massive role to play. And I think the next parliament is going to be a hung parliament. I don't think any party is going to have...
0: That's why I was asking about who you're going coalition with.
1: But in that, I will be the most experienced party leader. And navigating our country through that is going to be critical. And I think that experience will help.
0: And do you feel any pressure from within your party?
1: Yeah. No, I don't. You know, you hear frustrations. Of course you do. And it's quite usual when you're an opposition MP, you've come in, you think you can change the world when you're newly elected, and you get frustrated by the system. And I've been through that myself in the past. But I think, the most united parliamentary party in House Commons.
0: No one's plotting against you.
1: Well, when I've talked to some of my colleagues and said, you know, what's all this? They said, it's just, we don't just see it. You know, they're extremely supportive and I'm grateful for that. We have, I think, no respect to my former colleagues in other parliaments, I think we have a parliamentary party with massive talent. They're making their voice heard in parliament, in their communities. And increasingly, as people see more and more of them, I think people are going to realise that, wow, these are people who could govern our country.
0: Sir Davey, thank you.
1: Thank you.
2: The leader of the Liberal Democrats there speaking at the beginning of their conference in Brighton, where we've got lots coming up in the next hour, including, of course, our look at the Sunday papers and the views on from some middle powers, the Foreign Minister of Poland and the former Prime Minister and Foreign Minister of Sweden, Carl Bildt, will be joining me. Stay tuned to Times Radio.
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2: It is 11 a.m. This is Sunday morning. I'm Adam Bolton. Coming up, the Canadians and Europeans are moving in the same direction. That is in the era of Trump. We'll hear from the former Prime Minister of Sweden, Carl Bildt. Plus, Denmark has conceded, or has it, the security of Greenland to the United States. What does that mean? We'll hear from the Foreign Minister of Poland after their Prime Minister, Donald Tusk, warned that any country supporting Ukraine is at risk of drone strikes from Russia. All that after the news headlines from Andy Hayes.
4: Thank you, Adam. Good morning. Friends of the King have come to his aid as he continues to face criticism from his former brother-in-law, Charles Spencer. Royal friends, speaking to the Sunday Times, have mentioned Spencer's many marriages and alimony payments. Another described Earl Spencer as an arsonist trying to sell a fire hose. Spencer claims the monarch sounded elated following Princess Diana's death in 1997. Roya Nikar has written the story for the paper.
5: I was quite surprised by the strength of some of the language used by people I spoke to inside the King and Queen's circle for this. I mean, the publication of this book, full book, comes out on Tuesday, but we've seen a series of extracts and interviews that Earl Spencer is giving. Some of the allegations he is making are pretty extraordinary. So I think it has certainly taken the palace by surprise.
4: The government is launching a national task force to tackle misogyny across society. Ministers say it will examine harmful attitudes online, in workplaces and within communities. Bridget Phillipson, the Women and Equalities Minister, was asked on Times Radio whether it's time to ban the niqab and the burqa, which cover women's faces and which may be imposed by men.
6: No woman should be told by a government minister what she should wear either. And I'm not prepared to do that. I'm not prepared to tell women that they should or shouldn't dress in a certain way. I wouldn't like it if somebody told me what to wear, and I'm not in the business of telling other women.
4: The cost of disability benefits is expected to rise by £19 billion a year by the end of the decade. The Office for Budget Responsibility says the cost of personal independence payments will increase from £26 billion in 2024 to £45 billion in 2030. Louise Murphy is a senior economist at the Resolution Foundation think tank.
7: Richer people and poorer people, when you ask them about disability, the proportion who do report that they're disabled, who feel that they're disabled, has increased quite significantly. You know, now around a quarter of working age adults report being disabled.
4: The mayor of Moscow says Ukraine has launched its largest attack on Russia during the war so far. Sergei Sobyanin says an oil refinery was struck by drones, with pictures showing smoke rising into the sky. Two people were killed, according to Russian authorities. The Houthis of Yemen say they've attacked what they describe as sensitive sites in Riyadh. They claim they hit the Saudi capital with missiles and drones. Flames and a large plume of smoke were seen near the city's main airport. And the head of the Kinahan crime cartel has been ordered to leave the UAE, where he's been in hiding for more than a decade, by September the 29th. The Sunday Times understands that 69-year-old Christy Kinahan's residency visa was cancelled at the end of August. The United States is offering $5 million for information leading to his arrest. For a roundup of the news on demand, subscribe to the Times Radio News Briefing on any podcast platform.
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2: Good morning. Thanks for joining us this Sunday. Well, President Trump seems to have got his way on Greenland after the Danes conceded security of the island to the US. Or has he? The deal done seems remarkably similar to a deal done in 1951. But it's an example of how the middle powers of the world have stood together to stop the US moving in and taking over Greenland. This comes in a week when Canada led middle powers getting closer to the EU and indeed the UK. What does it all mean? We'll hear from the former Prime Minister of Sweden, Carl Bildt, in just a moment. Plus, Prime Minister of Poland, Donald Tusk, has warned that allies of Ukraine could all face missile and drone strikes. We'll get the view of the Foreign Minister of Poland, Radek Sikorski, in a moment. And as always, at 11:30, we'll take a look through the Sunday papers too, this week with Andy Bell, political editor of Channel 5 News, and Anne McElvoy, the political podcasts boss of Politico. And do get in touch. Tweet at Times Radio or text 87222. Start your message with the word Times. You can also WhatsApp us on 0333 003 2353. And just on that point, I say to Charlotte, I suggest you have a look at the excellent work on the subject of interest rates by Ed Conway of Sky News. You can see that online. First this hour, President Donald Tusk of Poland has warned that allies the allies of Ukraine are at risk of drone and missile strikes from Russia due to their continued support for the country. This comes at a time when divergences in the Western bloc made it unclear whether President Trump's United States would actually come to the aid of any country, triggering Article 5. It's also seen the formation of new alliances, particularly of those considered to be middle powers, for example, Canada, the United Kingdom, France, and so on, middle powers, a term first coined by the Canadian Prime Minister Carney. A few minutes ago, I spoke to Radek Sikorski, the Foreign Minister of Poland, and asked him how real he believes the danger is for Poland and the rest of us from Russia.
9: Well, only Vladimir Putin knows that, because we are peaceful democracies. We don't do to Russia what Russia is doing to Ukraine and to us. We don't send death squads. We don't do arson in Russia. We don't send drones against planes. We don't try to derail planes. And we don't strike near the Russian border. As you know, there are persistent reports and rumors that Russia is not winning and therefore is considering some desperate measures.
2: What you mean? What do you mean by that?
9: Well, Russia is in the fifth year of its three-day operation against Ukraine and is actually fighting for the 13th year in Donbas. Clearly, they are not winning because, for example, they are losing more troops every month that they can recruit. Vladimir Putin seems to have two more cards to play. One, an overt or secret mobilization, and two, he's counting on breaking Ukraine if the winter is harsh and if he can destroy heating and electricity plants. Plus, he's clearly saying that he targets countries that are helping Ukraine, including Britain, by the way. The British Sharjah affair was summoned in Moscow after Britain decided to send some equipment to Ukraine.
2: So, by desperate measures, do you mean really broadening the war to try and bring in other countries? I mean, that would presumably be counterproductive, wouldn't it?
9: One hopes he doesn't. I mean, he can't win with Ukraine. It was irrational to attack Ukraine in the first place. His capabilities are less than he thought, but his intent is worse than many, particularly in Western Europe, thought.
2: And do you see Poland as being in the front line with the Baltic states that would like to be the first people who would be attacked?
9: Well, we are materially in the front line, because when he sends his jet-powered drones against locomotives and petrol stations just on the Ukrainian side of the border, the windows shake in our border guards buildings and our people are subjected to air raids. So, yes, we are on the contact line.
2: And would Poland consider citing Article 5 to the other members of NATO?
9: Well, let's not cry wolf. We hope that wiser counsels prevail, but of course we have to prepare for... when the Russians threaten us, we have learned over centuries to trust that.
2: And how do you feel, given your assessment of the situation in Ukraine, what more should the Western allies, the coalition of the willing, be doing?
9: Well, we have extended to Ukraine a loan of 90 billion euros, which has not yet been disbursed. And perhaps we can accelerate that so that Ukraine can produce even more drones and anti-drones. Their plans for this year are 10 million. And we should return to the issue of frozen Russian assets, not just in the EU, but also in other countries, including Britain. Because Ukrainian claims for damages vis-à-vis Russia already clearly exceed the sums that are frozen.
2: Where do you think Donald Trump's America fits into this? Are you confident that if there was a wider conflagration, that America would join in the conflict?
9: Well, we are in talks with the US on creating a second permanent US base in Poland. We have a missile defense base already. That would be a heavy brigade for about 5,000 soldiers. And the indications from President Trump so far are positive. Also remember, the US has just approved the sale to Europe with the intention of armaments being passed on to Ukraine of roughly $2.5 billion. And President Trump has signed the Lindsey Graham bill, which gives him the right to impose punitive sanctions on those who buy Russian oil and gas.
2: So you would feel that talk of America being an unreliable ally or not one we can count on would be wrong?
9: Well, we have air policing over eastern flank countries, and that's commanded by an American general. And so far as I know, the collaboration is exemplary.
2: And where do you see Britain in all this? You know Britain very well indeed. Are we on the sidelines since Brexit?
9: No, Britain has been magnificent under both Conservative and Labour governments. You have military experts in Ukraine very sensibly learning the lessons of this war. And you have supplied Ukraine with materiel and weapons in proportion to what the EU is doing, or even more.
2: Now, I was thinking more broadly, as an ally, is there room for Britain to get closer to Europe?
9: Well, there is the French idea of a European political community to which Britain belongs. And we've just signed a treaty with Britain, the Northolt Treaty, named after the airfield from which Polish fighters flew in the Battle of Britain, which obliges us to help you get closer to the EU. We hope that Britain will reciprocate by having us at the G20 next year.
2: Brian Sikorski, thank you very much indeed.
9: Thank you.
2: The Polish Foreign Minister there speaking to me this morning before catching his plane to the United Nations General Assembly. Is the EU moving closer to Canada? And if so, why? And has the US president got his way over Greenland? We'll hear from Carl Bildt, the former Prime Minister of Sweden. You're listening to Sunday Morning with me, Adam Bolton, here on Times Radio.
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2: Now, as warnings about the existential threat of AI reach fever pitch, this week, the founder of Microsoft, Bill Gates, spoke to the Times Tech podcast, joining the growing number of tech experts sounding the alarm.
15: This is ultra different than any technology that's come before, and it will change how invention gets done. It'll change life in a huge way. And that's even before the humanoid robots come in and bring the physical capabilities on top of the cognition capabilities that are on this huge ramp.
2: That was Bill Gates speaking to this week's Times Tech podcast. You can hear the full episode, including why he thinks there is a vacuum of US leadership in AI regulation, wherever you get your podcasts. President Trump has announced a deal with Denmark over Greenland, giving the US sole rights to administering security to the territory. That deal due to be signed in New York next week. It is, however, remarkably similar to the one signed in 1951. So is this a prime example where European allies and middle powers banded together to prevent the US president getting his way and his hands on total control of Greenland? This morning, I spoke to Carl Bildt, the former Prime Minister of Sweden, and asked him first who would come out on top on Greenland.
16: Yeah, I mean, it has to be said, we haven't seen the fine print. The agreement is supposed to be signed in New York next week. But looking at the announcement coming out both by Trump and by the Danes and the Greenlanders, I mean, there's a massive climb down by Trump. Because the agreement is based on respect for the territorial integrity of Denmark and the right of self-determination of the Greenlanders. And those were the issues that Trump was questioning. And then, of course, there's an agreement to have the possibility for the Americans to expand their military presence on Greenland. That possibility was always there in the 1951 agreement. As a matter of fact, they have been scaling down their military presence on Greenland. So we'll probably see an expansion of that, but otherwise, massive climb down.
2: So effectively a restatement of what was already the position.
16: Yeah. As I said, we have to see the fine print. There might be some investment restrictions by trying to block Chinese or something like that. But that was effectively already the case. But overall, there doesn't seem to be anything really in the agreement that is in accordance with the rather outrageous claims of Trump from the start.
2: And he's coupled it with sanctions on Russia, further sanctions on Russia. I mean, bearing in mind his stance on the war with Ukraine, that too is a bit of a change, isn't it?
16: Yeah, but that we haven't seen. I mean, what we have seen is that the Congress has passed this Lindsey Graham thing, and he has said that he will sign it. But that does not mean that he's going to use it, because that gives him weapons, that gives him instruments to do things. But whether he will use it with sanctions against Russia, that we don't know. I mean, what I see are indications coming out of the White House that they instead would have more incentives for the Russians, not to have pressure on them, but have incentives, economic ones. But let's see. Who knows what's happening in the White House?
2: In general, though, we've heard talk, obviously, from Canada about the middle powers coming together. We had Canada and the European Union moving closer together. But there is also a realization, isn't there, that you can't, that the Western, the other Western powers, if you like, or the other Western countries, in the end, have to include America in. They can't do it without America.
16: Well, we can't take America out of the equation. I mean, that's for certain. But I mean, we must be able to stand on our own legs better than we've been able to do before. And we cannot rely on the automatic support of the United States in the way that was often done for decades, rightly or wrongly, because we are faced with an America, with the United States, that is unpredictable, that's fairly obvious, but also unreliable. That is not something that we wish. And we would wish to be able to have that relationship and that good possibility of cooperating together on the different issues, but we can't take it for granted. And accordingly, we must hedge our bets and be prepared to stand our own legs.
2: And do you think the UK gets this?
16: Well, you will have to ask them yourself. You are somewhat more nearby. Yes, I think they do. But, of course, it is a much tighter relationship, both historically, psychologically, and security-wise. So the challenge is a larger one there. And, of course, for the UK, very important to try to keep alive what could be kept alive of that transatlantic relationship. But I think those people who are doing the hard-nosed calculations in London, they know the brutal reality as much as everyone else.
2: I mean, it's also a question of, following Brexit, what relationship can be kept alive with the EU?
16: Yeah, I think what we will see, I hope we'll see, is an augmentation of primarily the security relationship with the other European countries. We see that already within what's called the Compact of the Willing. We see closer coordination of the what is called the E3. I was in Kiev the other day, and there were the national security advisors of the UK, of France, of Germany, working together on those issues. And that's a sign of the closer relationship on security and foreign policy that I think everyone sees as an absolute necessity.
2: I mean, do you see a possibility of associate membership for the UK, a bit like what's been offered Canada?
16: Well, I'm not quite certain I know what associate membership is. And that applies to the discussion with Canada primarily. It's not a term that we've been using for a very long time. And even if you use the term, you must go and see what's in it. What is the security relationship? What is the customs union? What's access to the single market? What's access to funds? So I think it will have to be negotiations on those particular aspects. I think there's room for moving forward. But whether the big steps will be possible in the near term, I don't know.
2: Because the point is made that even with Canada, in spite of all the warm words, the CETA, the Comprehensive Economic and Trade Agreement, has not been ratified by the EU with Canada.
16: No, it has been. Well, no, it's been ratified by the European Parliament, but it has to go
2: through. Not by the member states, yeah.
16: There are aspects of it that has to go through ratification by the member states, and that's a complicated process in certain countries. It's in full force, but still, ratification of agreements of that sort takes takes a long time.
2: Now, in your
16: Lots of parliaments in Europe.
2: Yeah. One parliament that's changed is the one in Sweden. You've had an election this week. The interpretation seems to be a shift from the centre-right, and you, of course, are from the centre-right in Swedish politics to the centre-left. Do you think that's going to make much of a difference?
16: Well, first, let's see what kind of government we'll get. The parliament will reconvene in 10 days, I think, by now. And then the formal process of setting up a government will start. The centre-left or the left or whatever you call them, they have, I think, a three-seat majority. But they are in deep disagreement on what kind of government should be set up. So I think we will... looking forward to a rather prolonged process of trying to set up a government in Sweden. What kind of difference it makes in terms of policies, that is dependent upon the type of government we get. I mean, de facto, there was a shift to the right. If you take the classical left bloc, they lost. The more classical right, center-right bloc gained. But then both blocs are split in different ways these days.
2: I mean, I think what people are focusing on is the question of immigration. Sweden has been following a relatively hard line on immigration. We know that quite a lot of British overstayers, far more have been removed from Sweden than other countries proportionately. Do you anticipate that if there is a government of the left that Sweden will go into reverse a bit on its immigration policies?
16: There could be a slight adjustment, but I don't foresee any major change, I have to say. I mean, what's been happening, as you pointed out, during the last few years, there has been a significant tightening of immigration policies. That's demanded by this particular government that we've had, essentially supported by the Social Democrats, sort of our Labour Party equivalent. The other parts of the left, the Greens and the ex-communists, they're in favour of a more open policy, but I think the Social Democrats are dead afraid of opening up that particular issue for them. It's been a very painful one.
2: Finally, the big question. Donald Tusk, the Prime Minister of Poland, has been warning this week that effectively Europe is already at war with Russia and needs to do much more to respond to that. Do you agree?
16: I wouldn't use that phrase. But I do agree that we are in a serious situation. We need to step up more in order to support Ukraine, primarily financially. They are in a sort of difficult financial situation. War is an extremely expensive thing. And the increase that we see in Russian attacks against Ukraine, they're taking its toll on the Ukraine economy. Then we need, of course, to be more alert to what we know the Russians are trying to do in terms of different sabotage and other operations. So far, they've not been very successful. But they are certainly trying. And that means that both public opinion, I mean, public awareness and police and security forces, we have to be more alert than we've been so far.
2: Carl Bildt, thank you very much indeed for joining us.
16: Thank you.
2: Well, while Canada and the United States seem to be drifting apart, there's lots of advice for Andy Burnham on what he should say to Donald Trump when he meets this week, coming from politicians. Earlier this morning, I spoke to the Cabinet Minister, Bridget Phillipson, and asked what she thought the Prime Minister should say to the President when they meet.
6: The message that I want Andy Burnham to take to the US, and I'm sure he will be taking to the US, is the importance of the relationship between our nations. It's a great opportunity for Andy Burnham to meet face-to-face with President Trump. It's essential for our economy, for intelligence sharing, for defence. And the relationship between our nation and the US is about more than one individual, one president or prime minister. They come and go, but we have an enduring relationship that matters to the security and the economy of our country.
2: Have you discussed his stance? Because, you know, frankly, the previous prime minister in whose government you also served basically sucked up to him and flattered him. Do you think that's the way to deal with him now?
6: I think it is important that we're pragmatic and, you know, we won't agree with the US administration on everything. We are from different political traditions. We have different approaches. But maintaining that relationship is critical for our national interest. And I know that that's the approach Andy Burnham will always take, putting our country first.
2: Women and Equalities Minister Bridget Phillipson there speaking to Times Radio this morning. Coming up, we'll have the big talking points from today's Sunday papers next. That is all after the news headlines from Andy Hayes.
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4: Thank you, Adam. Good morning. Friends of the King have come to his aid as he continues to face criticism from his former brother-in-law, Charles Spencer. Spencer, who publishes a book about his late sister, Princess Diana, on Tuesday, claims the monarch sounded elated following Diana's death. Royal Friends have mentioned Spencer's many marriages to the Sunday Times. Royal commentator Jenny Bond says it would be best if associates of the royals kept their own counsel from now on.
12: I think perhaps Friends should stop now, Friends of the King, slinging insults about Earl Spencer's many marriages. It just gets tacky. It really does. I personally took the view that the palace were correct to put out a fairly all-encompassing and quite damning statement at the start of all this. Since then, the palace has said nothing. I think perhaps Friends would be best advised to do the same.
4: The head of the Electoral Commission says he's considering imposing new spending limits on political parties. At present, there's a limit of £34 million to be spent on campaigning in the year before an election. And a fourth man's been charged with violent disorder following an anti-immigration protest in Portsmouth earlier this month. 54-year-old Nigel Wiley from Havant appeared before magistrates yesterday and was remanded in custody. Seven police officers were injured while Coast Guard and Border Force vehicles were damaged. For a roundup of the news on demand, find the Times Radio news briefing on the Times Radio app.
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2: It's Sunday morning here with me, Adam Bolton, on Times Radio. Thanks very much for joining me. Thanks for your messages still coming in. Got one here from Scott saying Trump is not to be trusted. And Mimi says the best thing for the media would be not to mention the Spencer book and the row with the palace. Don't deny it publicity, no publicity at all, she says. Well, now I'm going to talk about the Sunday papers, and I'm afraid they haven't necessarily taken that advice. But after midday, lots still to come. We're going to open up the archive ahead of that first meeting between President Trump and Prime Minister Burnham, looking at foreign leaders' encounters with Donald Trump in his second term, from Volodymyr Zelensky to Cyril Ramaphosa. Plus, Has Canada emerged as a leader of the middle powers? We'll hear from a former Canadian foreign minister who was special envoy to the European Union. And as Charles Windsor and Charles Spencer clash in a war of words over the death of Diana, can this king ever escape her shadow? That would be political thinking. But time now to look through the Sunday papers. And joining me this week is Andy Bell, the political editor of Channel 5 News. Hello to you.
0: Hi, Adam.
2: Hoping to be joined by Emma Kelvoy in just a moment. But let's start with the politics, Andy. Liberal Democrat Conference, I imagine you're either there or you'll be going. Got the mail on Sunday, Dan Hodges, who follows these things closely, and we got a similar column actually in The Observer as well, saying that it looks like what we're heading towards is a Lib Lab pact. What do you make of that?
0: Well, certainly some part of the conversation you hear around Westminster these days, although we've had a long recess and we're now into another one, but in that sort of interval between the recesses, if I can put it like that, is that sense that the right, broadly speaking, in the UK politics remains divided between the Conservatives and Reform. But Labour seem to be doing quite a good job of hoovering up, say, the Green vote. I mean, Holborn and St Pancras, the by-election will be a mark of that. And you do have a number of people saying, basically, that's the way UK politics works. If one side is divided, they lose. And if one is united, then they win. Boris Johnson managed to hoover that up in 2019 and win a big election. So I guess the thinking here is, if Labour can get, you know, the Lib Dems on side in a kind of united pact, then they can go on. I can't see at this stage where it goes, though, beyond. I can't see any electoral pacts really at this stage. Obviously, we don't know how far away an election is, but you can see the attraction for basically those two parties saying we can try and keep the left united while the right is divided.
2: Yeah, I mean, certainly Ed Davey, I was speaking to yesterday, I mean, he's absolutely not talking coalitions or pacts or anything else like that. But it kind of sort of begs the question, doesn't it, really, as to, since the Liberal Democrats are quite open that they're unlikely to get an overall majority, do they have a credibility problem, or is that actually what people quite like, that they're low profile?
0: Well, I think the Lib Dems, going into the next election, as I say, we don't know when it's going to be. At the moment, they're in quite a good position, because it does seem that in southern England, in those seats that, say, David Cameron won in 2015, that's what transformed him being in a minority into a majority. He basically won a bunch of Liberal Democrat seats in the south of England. Kemi Badenoch's strategy at the moment seems to be much more looking to take votes from Reform leaning voters. So that's why you have to talk about pulling out of the ECHR, European Convention on Human Rights. She's a lot cooler on net zero. And as far as the Liberal Democrats are concerned, they would regard that as opening up not only the possibility of keeping those seats that they've won in the south of England, but maybe winning some more off Conservatives, where the Conservative voters in those seats are not perhaps very comfortable with the way things are going with the Conservative Party. I think at this stage, of course, the Liberal Democrats don't have to say anything about electoral pacts. I wonder how they would feel if we got to another possibility of a coalition, because while obviously the coalition in 2010 got Liberal Democrats into serious positions of power in the cabinet, the 2015 election was an absolute disaster for them, and I imagine that memory is still pretty strong.
2: Anne McElvoy from the Politico and also the Sam and Anne podcast. What do you reckon to the Liberal Democrats? Are they riding for a fall, or riding to carry on being a significant force?
1: I think, as Andy was laying out, you know, they do have quite a lot of options electorally ahead. They could be some form of support to a Labour government, but they don't need it. As Andy was rightly saying, at this point, they don't need to start talking about pacts and things that can scare the horses or make nosy journalists like us say, well, what do you mean by that? Or which seats would you we preface not standing in, or well, they would stand everywhere, but you know, they wouldn't put their all into it. At the same time, you have some Conservatives who are not liking the drift of Kemi Badenoch in the way that she feels is necessary to fight off reform on the right flank. So I think they have options. It's interesting talking to veteran Lib Dems, it's about Ed Davey. Now, for some people, he is, you know, he's a bit like the kind of, you say about Jeremy Corbyn, the magic grandpa of the Lib Dems. So he brought them this result over 70 seats. He's very well liked, very respected in the party. But I think underlying that, there's a bit of a question, is there life after Ed Davey and what does it look like? For this party conference, I don't think we'll see anything that looks like a challenge. I think there are a lot of people who got elected last time who are thinking, at some point, we've got to start thinking about succession planning. All parties do one way or the other. And that, to me, is the big open question at this conference.
2: And as I was saying, you're executive for Politico, the news organisation. And I wanted to talk to you about this, but we actually had to search quite a lot in the papers to find a story about Donald Trump's decision to ban CNN and Politico and also MS Now, a channel from the White House. Are you surprised that it's not getting more attention in the British press?
1: Well, I'm probably going to disappoint you on that score a bit, Adam, as well. I think that's also because, you know, there will be responses and more responses, but I am actually just going to stick to what is out there from our editor-in-chief, Jonathan Greenberg, in the US, strongly, you know, if people are interested, strongly defending the First Amendment rights of Politico to conduct independent journalism, no matter who is in the White House. And I think that is the statement so far. And so we would, you know, it would, as you'd understand, it kind of doesn't really bode me to go out and talk about that on the hoof, except to say that, you know, we very strongly have put out a statement to that effect. So so have the others involved. And I would expect that story to evolve in the next week.
2: But would you expect other news organisations to come out in support of you or not?
1: Yeah, I think I probably, you know, I think that just takes us too far into the realm of speculation, as I said, just because it is, it's a very, you know, it's obviously a clearly important story. I think all of us who work Politico very hard to see that statement that we would continue to provide independent coverage of this presidency and any future presidencies. That's where the statement rests for now.
2: All right, then, we're going to have to talk about Charles Spencer and Charles Windsor then, Andy. We've got Mail on Sunday, of course, has got the serialisation of Earl Spencer's book, but other newspapers not really so gung-ho about what Earl Spencer's saying. In front of the Sunday Times, hypocrite Earl Spencer is peddling Diana's privacy, says the King's allies. Who do you think's coming best out of this particular imbroglio?
0: Well, I think it's interesting, first of all, to hear that there are clearly people, I imagine, and I'm not quite so familiar with this world, who are being licensed, I'll put it though stronger than that, to come out as friends of the King and basically push back hard, not only in the papers, but on broadcast media as well, in favour of you know, the King's view of all this. I think that what it just brings back that sort of extraordinary drama of 1997 and tragedy and the rawness of that period. And it was a period where, you know, the institution and the royal families, those of us who were around at the time, remember, it was pretty wobbly for a bit. And I think anything that kind of brings back that sense of how that was a real crisis for the monarchy at that point, with the death of Diana in Paris, is not good. And that's even before you get into the sort of tragic family circumstances with, you know, brothers divided and families divided, and the sort of speculation about what Charles did or didn't say at that particular moment. I mean, clearly, it's all bad. And it just reminded Roy and Nicker's piece, you know, how difficult Charles's period on the throne has been, with his own illness, with all the stuff with Andrew, with the estrangement with between the two boys, especially now Harry and Meghan are back. It's been quite a tough time, and now we have this, which is obviously going to continue for a little while. I think the book's out on Tuesday. It's quite a lot for a man in his 70s to sort of muddle on through.
2: And Do you think Earl Spencer was well advised to reopen all this 30 years on?
1: Well, certainly not, but he did. So, and also, I've written about this actually in a column for The Eye. I think for me, as I know Earl Spencer a little from, sort of very remotely, I should say, different social circles to an extent, but from the same time in Oxford, I know how he sort of thinks about himself. He does think about himself as a historian of the Spencer family, also as he does. Does publish books, and I think he thinks, well, why should I not have my say about it? I think there is a bit of a sense building up that, yes, the palace, King Charles and Queen Camilla have an incredibly professional, ruthlessly professional comms team around them, but there are some people, certainly, who are more sympathetic to Harry and Meghan, who sometimes feel in the way we saw that statement released, which said Harry and Meghan aren't working royals, they don't get addressed with HRH, and all, that they felt that was sharp, they felt that by pushing that into the public domain under the guise of advice, that it was a bit of a sharp move on the chessboard. And so I think there is a sense, and I think Earl Spencer reflects it in some of his reaction, that the royals and their communications machine don't get it all their own way. Whether it's wise at all, Andy puts it well, to open up, what is still, it's the most vulnerable point, if you think about it, for King Charles, is the memory of his late wife, Diana, the tragedy of the car crash and her death, and what happened afterwards, where the palace collectively was seen to have not met the emotional needs of the country. At the same time, they were very torn about how to handle their two children, William and Harry, who clearly now feel very different about that legacy. So I think he knew exactly what he was doing. Was the palace wise then to have a statement that sort of said, well, you're not remembering this correctly, mate, because your fraternal grief can cloud the memory. I thought that went a bit too far, because can you imagine what any of us would be likely to say is, I remember perfectly well what I think, thank you very much. So I think it's now got into a kind of argument that is also about tone, and that we'll have to think carefully about around Charles about how to handle that.
2: One thing
0: we're I was just going to say, Adam, sorry, we're a long way from never apologise, never explain, it seems, isn't it?
1: That's a good point.
0: Never stop talking, isn't it? Yeah, well, Charles and his team clearly felt they couldn't just let the idea lie that he was sort of paraphrase, giddily excited in back of the
1: But then they should have just said, day. Andy, I think they should have just said, we do not recognise this description and we deny it. I think you didn't need to say that the other side will miss, you get into that sort of recollections may differ was brilliant and pithy from the late Queen. But when you do it again, it looks like a playbook. I think that's for me the problem with it.
2: I just wonder whether, modern memory today, it is 30 years ago, actually, whether what people thought about Princess Diana 30 years ago really strikes a chord with much of the public. I mean, it is very old news, isn't it, Anne?
1: It's a fair point, but I do think trauma and sort of national trauma does leave traces. And remember, you've got Harry and Meghan back in the picture, and I've agreed with you, if we didn't have them back in the UK, obviously somewhat looking for a public role, trying to fudge and mudge a bit that they're not working royals. They seem to sort of grudgingly accept that because that was their decision at the time of the great Megxit. But they do want to be treated differently. I think they might even win their case with RAVEC, with the part of the Home Office that deals with protection for VIPs who are very exposed to certain kinds of risk. And I think from Harry's point of view, he said, well, I am the son of Diana, I am the son of the king, and that exposes me to a certain risk. And it gives me perhaps certain entitlements that other members of the public don't have. So I think there's still, there's still a road to go on this, which is really about his biological link to the late Diana. So you're right that the events are as long ago as we were into the sort of, raising the sort of 30 years. But at the same time, the consequences, just because of who is related to whom, and the anger that we know that Harry has felt at times about his treatment, these things don't go away, and a new generation tends to latch onto that. So you've got a kind of cascade, if you like, down the decades of things that matter to people.
2: Okay, well, so far we haven't heard from Prince Harry on this matter, but the Sunday Express reporting that Harry and Meghan are braced for a new tell-all biography. Can't wait. 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
2: Welcome back. Going through the Sunday papers this week, joined by Anne McElvoy and Andy Bell. And Andy, I thought a very interesting article about the fallout from the Lucy Letby affair by Judith Moritz, the BBC journalist who's followed this and made a number of documentaries about it. She, of course, reacting to or gauging reaction to the report last week on the lessons that should be learnt from the case. What did you make of it?
0: Yeah, I thought it was a very good article. And as you say, she's been all across this. I mean, she makes the point at the start that they were all hunkered down, the journalists, we were familiar with this situation where you get the report embargoed and you're allowed, and you can go through it. You basically have a couple of hours. It's like an exam room. All the journalists are there hunched over, going through pages and pages, trying to boil down to what the important story is. And they're sitting in this silent room and suddenly they hear the sound of a megaphone outside. And it's the protesters who are insisting that Lucy Letby is the victim of a miscarriage of justice. And she makes the point that they're these sort of parallel tracks. You have the inquiry, which was based on the conviction of Lucy Letby and not questioning it. And then you have the people who are saying, hang on, there's essentially been a miscarriage of justice here. I thought what was interesting was that Judith Moritz did in the end say she thought there was more in the Thirlwall inquiry that was published to support the guilt of Lucy Letby. But clearly it's still an extremely, you know, difficult topic.
2: Yeah, I got that impression as well that she was saying that perhaps, although we've got, as we said, Peter Hitchens in the Mail on Sunday saying that the public, the establishment still don't get the fact that Lucy Letby is innocent. What did you take away from that article, Anne?
1: Yeah, I thought it was absolutely fascinating and like a split screen, as you put it, between what the inquiry and the remit was. And it was very clear also in the first remarks, you know, when it was published, that this wasn't an inquiry into whether or not Lucy Letby was guilty. But I did think in the depth I was able to look at it, that it did seem to stack up more likelihood. And remember, you know, we are always going to be within a range of probability in these cases. I do feel that, you know, that something that's often forgotten by those campaigning on her behalf. I think what I took away from it, I mean, I've spent a lot of years working, particularly health policy, in that interface, you know, with kind of digital overhaul of health systems, now we would say AI, etc. The whole force of that was supposed to be about error reduction, and that you when things are going wrong and that they're outside any normal range of something that should be happening, that there are alarm bells are rung, that things move from green to amber to red in terms of the kind of, you know, the warning signals. And I mean, the extent to which that was missed, and by the way, this is a separate point in a way to whether maybe there could be some bizarre explanation as to why Lucy Letby was an outrider here and can proclaim her innocence. But either way, the error reduction sort of thing did not work there. And I really would like to know a lot more about that. And that's something I do think health secretaries and the whole, you know, NHS England, also health establishment, needs to lean into more. They like to see Lucy Letby a bit as a sort of something that is such a you know, obviously such an emotive issue, I think they sort of tend to keep quite a long way away from it. But it's not an unreasonable question to ask, one way or the other, how it could have come to this.
2: And another area which you follow very closely is Germany and German politics. I wonder what you made of the column in the Sunday Times by Matthew Syed, really a full-throated attack on Angela Merkel, saying that she was the true extremist and one of the worst leaders of modern times. What did you make of that?
1: Yeah, I mean, I've sort of, you know, been through the Merkel years, known Angela Merkel really since her first days, Adam, when she was emerging in 1990 in a very modest role in a transitional government. And so I've always had a, you know, a sort of great admiration for her ability to rise from that, to dominate, to be this little Gloriana of politics in Germany and Europe. There are many mistakes that I think Matthew points out where I would say I agree with her. I think she underweighted very much the effect of that mass influx of refugees as she saw it.

0: his Tory government. So Friedrich Merz has wanted this job more than anything else. He wanted to be the anti-Merkel. It was his responsibility. He has lost any sense of connection to a large part of his country. I doubt that he's going to be the chancellor candidate at the next election. So I think there's a degree of sort of kicking the political corpse of Angela Merkel, which I think can overdo the fact. And I think she made, obviously, in the relationship with Russia as well, lots of mistakes that I would say as a Russia hawk. Yeah, she always tried to find the golden mean, and sometimes there is no middle. But whether it's all her fault, I rather doubt. And you also come down to the fact, if people are voting for far-right parties, they have to take some responsibility. Having been just roughed up by the AfD, I've really seen the AfD close up, and it is not just a sort of, oh, we're very disappointed with you kind of party. There is something, I think, much more threatening underlying it. So that's maybe why I don't just go with the blame game as much as Matthew.
1: I have to say, I felt that the column in the Sunday Times by the former Prime Minister, Rishi Sunak, was a bit of a counterpoint to what Matthew Syed was saying. I mean, he was making the point, drawing from his own biography, that Britishness should not be something seen as just a question of race, of white race, excluding minorities, and making the point that minorities have no problem in identifying as British. Whereas the suggestion from Matthew Syed was that German society had been stopped by the immigrants. I mean, did you see a bit of a clash between those two columns, Andy?
2: I do see the point exactly that he was trying to make, which I think it's a relatively, dare I say, new phenomenon that's sort of maybe growing a little bit in UK politics, which is this sort of ethno-nationalism, for want of a better word, which is, even if your parents came here or grandparents came here and you would regard yourself as English or British, that's not quite good enough in the eyes of some people. And I think what Rishi Sunak was trying to say, is obviously as a British Indian, was, look, people want decent controls on their borders and they don't like the idea of people arriving in dinghies, but we've got to make sure this doesn't tip into some sort of idea that only certain people get to call themselves British and can be recognised as such. And I guess what he's basically saying to people like Nigel Farage and Reform UK is, you've got to find that if you want to be taken seriously as a party, you've got to make sure you're holding a line which is not tipping over into some sort of ethno-nationalism. Perhaps under pressure from, if you feel you're under pressure from more extreme politicians that are taking some of your votes.
1: And what do you make of Rishi Sunak's argument?
0: Yes, I think he's brought something to the fore, and he can do that, as you say. He has that position. I mean, he's also understood. I saw him speak the other night, actually held a big party, and he actually gave quite a good short speech at the V&A in London, saying, look, here I am, I was able to come, my parents came to this country, I was brought up here. Yes, a lot of people think I was pretty privileged, but it's a form of social mobility that I ended up as prime minister, that I'm able to kind of, between the lines, saying I'm doing pretty well, because I'm hosting a big party at the V&A, and I'm involved in AI, I'm involved in charitable work with his wife, Akshata Murthy. And I think what he's really saying is, you don't want to not have people like me around. An ethno-nationalist Britain would be a much poorer place in many regards, and that there is that slight sense that, so I would not pin that on. I don't think that is how Nigel Farage thinks, actually, and you see people like Zia Yusuf and others around him from immigrant backgrounds. So I don't think that is in his thinking. But I think what he's actually calling for is that to be made a bit clearer and made into a dividing line, because that is what's failed against the AfD. But because there was a sort of, well, let's not deal with the AfD at all, there's been no distinction between people I know, people I've known 30 or 40 years, that came out of East Germany and in West Germany, who are reasonable, disappointed people who have moved rightwards, and those who basically are representing, I would say, something much darker and more dangerous, which is to do with your skin color, who you are, who your parents are, and where they came from. I think that is what he's trying to say we need to talk about in British politics. That may sadly turn out to be prescient.
1: Well, speaking of prominent British Asian, Amal Rajan, very successful in the media with hosting the Today programme, but also University Challenge. But he's decided to move away and try and become a major figure on the internet and on YouTube, a YouTube megastar, according to the Mail on Sunday. He's also set up a

0: a club that you can pay just under £1,000 to join the club. And I mean, you've got a foot in many branches of the media, but is this the way it's going? Leave the mainstream and strike out on your own?
1: Well, you know, good luck to Amol. I think everyone should try different things. I love the idea of the YouTube megastar, I have to say, having just, you know, with Politics at Salmon Anne podcast, it's just now gone fully visualised. I have to say, God bless all of us, because having to be on full camera and for the full, actually, I think you guys are doing it very much at Times Radio. In our case, the Salmon Anne star work. You know, we're starting to be on camera from 6:30 in the morning, which is challenging on the makeup front, and that's just for Sam. So, yeah, I think people are trying different things. I've just been on tour with Anthony Scaramucci interviewing him. He's another of these sort of mega podcasters. Certainly, I'm absolutely astonished to see how audiences will turn out for the single big name that they like. But, you know, I work for Politico, Your Honour, here for Times Radio, clues in the name, it's allied to the Times. Yeah, I think I still like the sense of, you know, big media brand in the background that allows us to go and do our own things. I think probably Amol felt the BBC just was not no longer that brand for him, so off he goes. And in 5 years' time, you know, he could be, who knows, we'll be a billionaire and the rest of us will be here on a Sunday morning.
0: Okay, Emma Kelvoy and Andy Bell, thank you very much indeed for taking us through the mainstream media, today's Sunday papers. Lots coming up in the next hour here on Times Radio. Stay with us. Coming up next, we're going to have the news.
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0: It is now midday. Good afternoon. I'm Adam Bolton. Coming up this hour, we're going to speak to the former Canadian Foreign Minister about the new age of Mark Carney's diplomacy. Plus, how will Andy Burnham get on when he meets President Donald J. Trump? We're going to open up the archive and see how other leaders have performed facing Trump. All that after the news from Andy Hayes.
3: Thank you, Adam. Good afternoon. Friends of the King have come to his aid as he continues to face criticism from his former brother-in-law, Charles Spencer. Royal friends, speaking to the Sunday Times, have mentioned Spencer's many marriages and alimony payments. Another described Earl Spencer as an arsonist trying to sell a fire hose. Spencer claims the King sounded elated following Princess Diana's death in 1997. Roya Nikar has written the story for the paper.
4: The King and Queen are under no illusions that they knew this bit was going to be difficult. They know that that chapter in history is difficult for everyone, and lots of people didn't behave well on all sides. But I think to have it all come out again with some extraordinary new allegations almost 30 years after Diana's death, there is just a big question mark as to why now.
3: The head of the Electoral Commission says he's considering imposing new spending limits on political parties. At present, there's a limit of £34 million to be spent on campaigning in the year before an election. Earlier this month, Cabinet Ministers Angela Rayner and Louise Hague wrote to the elections regulator asking it to reduce spending limits. Gawain Towler, who's a board member of Reform UK, has told Times Radio that this is just a way to target his party.
5: It is transparently another attempt by this government and the establishment to lock down reform. And it's getting boring now, isn't it? To pass legislation or to introduce rules specifically to impact on one party is not fair play.
3: Labour has not commented. The cost of disability benefits is expected to rise by £19 billion a year by the end of the decade. The Office for Budget Responsibility says the cost of personal independence payments will increase from £26 billion in 2024 to £45 billion in 2030. Louise Murphy is a senior economist at the Resolution Foundation. She says someone on a big salary can make a claim.
6: Importantly, it's not meant to be about work. So it doesn't depend on your income or your working status. So in theory, you know, someone earning a six-figure salary can receive PIP. It's really just meant to be about the disability that you have rather than your income.
3: The mayor of Moscow says Ukraine has launched its largest attack on Russia during the war so far. Sergei Sobyanin says an oil refinery was struck by drones, with pictures showing smoke rising into the sky. Two people were killed, according to Russian authorities. And a fourth man's been charged with violence disorder following an anti-immigration protest in Portsmouth earlier this month. 54-year-old Nigel Wiley from Havant appeared before magistrates yesterday and was remanded in custody. Seven police officers were injured while Coast Guard and Border Force vehicles were damaged. For a roundup of the news on demand, subscribe to the Times Radio News Briefing on any podcast platform.
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0: A very good afternoon to you. Thanks for joining us here on Times Radio. Well, coming up this hour, President Trump has probably finally learned that Manchester isn't just a town as he prepares to meet Prime Minister Burnham at the United Nations in New York this week. But we thought it might be a good opportunity to maybe get some top tips from other world leaders who had to encounter Donald Trump in the second term. That's going to be the archive coming up. Is Mark Carney now the new leader of the free world? He's certainly looking to bring Europe into his big tent. We'll discuss whether a new alliance is forming with the middle powers in the age of Donald Trump. And as a bitter war of words breaks out between the Spencers of Althorp and the Royal House of Windsor over the death of Diana, we'll discuss what this could mean for the monarchy and for the king. That's in Political Thinking. And do keep getting in touch with your thoughts. Tweet at Times Radio, text 87222, start your message with the word Times, or WhatsApp us on 0333 00 32353. And a quick comment from Macca on the royal saga. I just can't get over the why now point. Why, after all the interviews of the last 29 years, hasn't Charles Spencer said all this stuff before? Interesting point. As first meetings go, or first geopolitical appointments go, Andy Burnham and President Trump should be very interesting viewing this week, if of course the cameras are allowed in. The President has described Andy Burnham's beloved Manchester as a town. Perhaps we'll take that up with him. Or will he take the Keir Starmer approach and just attempt flattery and a concessional relationship? Ahead of that meeting this week, we thought we'd open up the recent archive of Donald Trump's second term and his first official meetings with world leaders to see if there are any pointers, perhaps, for how to handle things for the Prime Minister. And joining us to take us through that is the Washington Bureau Chief of the Wall Street Journal, Damian Paletta. Damian Paletta, thank you very much indeed for joining us.
7: It's my honor to be here. Thank you.
0: We've had, you know, always had presidential grip and grins with visiting leaders before. But in this second term in particular, Donald Trump seems to have rather transformed them into something different.
7: Certainly. And I think, I mean, the lessons that foreign leaders should take from these meetings is flattery gets you everywhere with the president. He loves being, honored and flattered. And he also loves being given gifts. So any kind of token of appreciation or honor really will resonate with him and actually can change his behavior and change his whole outlook. So those are the sorts of things. I mean, some countries just can't bring themselves to do that sort of thing, but it does really work for him. And I wouldn't be surprised, even though we're only 6 weeks from the midterms, we're only 6 weeks away from his power potentially extremely eroding. There's still this window now where a lot of world leaders, especially at the UN meeting, as you mentioned, and obviously we're going to have the president, I think, meeting with Xi Jinping from China this week. There's still a lot of opportunity for countries to make some headway with him. And we can see a lot of activity in the next few weeks on that.
0: Well, one of the most successful leaders in terms of courting Donald Trump in the early stages of his second term, back in the February of this year, actually the first visitor, which was a bit of a disappointment to the Brits, was President Macron of France. And he took to daring to speak over Donald Trump in what became a bit of a verbal joust.
8: Just so you understand, Europe is loaning the money to Ukraine. They get their money back.
9: No, in fact, to be frank, we paid 60% of the total default, and it was through, like the US,
10: loans, guarantee, grants, and we provided real money, to be clear. We have 230 billion frozen assets in Europe, Russian assets, but this is not as a collateral of a loan because this is not our belonging. So they are frozen. If at the end of the day, in the negotiation we will have with Russia, they're ready to give it to us, super. It will be loan at the end of the day, and Russia would have paid for that.
8: If you believe that, it's okay with me.
11: Mr. President.
8: But they get their money back, and we don't, and now we do.
0: How are relations now between the two presidents?
7: It's funny, that's a great clip, because if you remember, it wasn't that long ago where Macron hosted President Trump at Versailles and had him, and President Trump obviously loves Versailles, and had him, President Trump, sign, I think it was a Ukraine, or no, it was an Iran deal. That wasn't really a deal, but he had him sign it in Versailles as a way to kind of honor the president and get the president excited. So the French have been able to walk this tightrope in a way that many other countries have not. I mean, correcting the president in front of the cameras is a dangerous gambit, and Macron got away with it there. But I mean, there's many other examples, obviously. Zelensky, obviously the South Africans, where the president's really kind of pounced and ambushed world leaders. And I can't even count the number of British prime ministers that he's kind of sat across from during his two terms. It's many. And so he thinks that he kind of comes into these things and has the other country on its heels, off guard, and that he can take advantage of that. And it's a really tricky prospect to try to correct the president. We just saw it in Ireland, where the president, you know, started talking about Ireland in a way that destabilized a lot of thinking. And whether the president was kind of informed about what he was talking about or not, I think people are still scratching their heads. But we might see the same kind of thing, especially with the UNGA, where he's going to meet with many world leaders in a matter of just a few days. And he might get his facts mixed up, or he might go in there and try to have everyone kind of off guard as a way to kind of maximize his leverage.
0: I mean, one person who certainly didn't try and catch him out and who really played up to the moment was Britain's last Prime Minister, Sir Keir Starmer, another early visitor into the White House, who even came up with a special invitation for an unprecedented second state visit. Let's just listen to this slightly cringeworthy moment.
12: Can I present a letter from the King to you?
13: Thank you very much. Am I supposed to read it right now?
12: Yeah, please do.
13: He's a beautiful man, a wonderful man, and we appreciate it. I've known him, gotten to know him very well, actually. Yeah. First term and now second term. Perhaps you'd like to say what that very important paragraph...
12: Yes, so this is a letter from His Majesty the King. It's an invitation for a second state visit. This is really special. This has never happened before. This is unprecedented. I think that just symbolises the strength of the relationship between us. So this is a very special letter. I think the last state visit was a tremendous success.
13: It was.
12: His Majesty the King wants to make this even better than that. So this is truly historic. What I haven't got yet is your answer. I do need to.
13: The answer is yes. On behalf of our wonderful First Lady, Melania, and myself, the answer is yes, and we look forward to being there and honoring the King and honoring really your country. Your country is a fantastic country, and it'll be our honor to be there.
0: I mean, if you want to suck up, that's the way to do it, perhaps.
7: I mean, I'm cringing all over again listening to that. I won't forgive you for the rest of the day. It's just, you know, the superlatives and the words special and tremendous and stuff. I don't know if that really works anymore with him. He likes to be flattered. He obviously loves the royals. But I think there has to be something more transactional than will you pretty please come to my second birthday party? And I think that might change this week when, you know, the Brits have spent a lot of time trying different things with him. The dynamic in the world is different. Obviously, the situation in Ukraine is very serious right now. We're heading into the winter when some tough decisions have to be made. And I'm not sure that giving him, you know, like a little fake gift like that is going to be enough. But flattery and humility will be effective. And I think that might serve the Brits well if they try that soon.
0: I mean, perhaps Keir Starmer got away lightly because, you know, just a day later, perhaps the most shocking encounter we've seen in the Oval Office under Donald Trump, that was when the Ukrainian leader, President Zelensky, visited and appeared more or less to be ambushed in one of the most jaw-dropping moments of this Trump presidency.
11: You've allowed from yourself very, to be in a very bad position, and he happens to be right about
14: from it. From the very beginning of the war,
11: you're not in a good position.
14: I don't have
11: the cards right now. With us, you start having
14: not
11: cards.
14: Playing cards.
11: But right now, you don't have your playing cards. You're playing cards.
14: Serious.
11: You're gambling with the lives of millions of people.
14: You think
11: you're gambling with World War III. You're gambling with World War III. And what you're doing is very disrespectful to the country, this country. That's backed you far more than a lot of people said they should have.
15: Have you said thank you once?
14: This entire
15: meeting? No, in this entire meeting, have you said thank you?
14: Even today.
15: You went to Pennsylvania and campaigned for the opposition in October. Offer some words of appreciation for the United States of America and the president who's trying to save your country.
14: Please, you think that if you will speak very loudly about the war, you
11: He's not speaking loudly. He's not speaking loudly. Your country's in big trouble.
14: Can I
11: Wait a minute. No, no. You've done a lot of talking. Your country is in big trouble.
14: I know.
11: You're not winning. You're not winning this.
0: Damien, what happened there? Was that just... was that premeditated, do you think, or was it just tempers boiling over?
7: I think it was, I'll never forget, it was February, so just about a month after President Trump took office. And I think the president, remember, he said he was going to resolve the Ukraine-Russia deal on his first day. And I think it only took a few days for the President Trump to realize that wasn't going to happen. And so he was frustrated that essentially Zelensky just wouldn't surrender large parts of Ukraine to Russia to make this all go away. And Zelensky... you know, to his credit, was just saying this is not, there's just something we cannot do. And I think Zelensky, I mean, he showed a lot of courage in that meeting by not, he was getting ganged up on by the president and the vice president. And he did hold his ground. I mean, there were obviously some apologies and a lot of back and forth afterwards. And Zelensky tried to make amends. But that was an extraordinary moment, quite frankly, not just in American history, but in world history, where you had this guy, Zelensky, with the fate, the future of his country right there on the chopping block. And President Trump just trying to get him to essentially concede the war. And Zelensky refused to do so. And then, as we saw, you know, Russia really played that up and thought they had Trump's ear. And the war's still going on. And I think the dynamic is with the U.S. and Ukraine is better. But Russia knows that Trump kind of does not hold Zelensky in the highest regard. And that's made it so much harder to end this, because Russians believe that Trump will just keep bashing Zelensky, which, quite frankly, he's continued to do.
0: I think Trump commented at one stage that it would make good TV, and that is one of the things that he's done with some of these meetings, isn't it? Is it turn them into episodes of TV with friendly reporters asking questions, and also, as you say, bringing in extra voices such as the vice president. We haven't seen that before, have we?
7: No, and you're right. He did comment during that this is going to make great TV. The same thing happened when the South African leader came. There was this kind of surprise video montage that the South Africans weren't prepared for. He does, I mean, a lot of this second term is being produced for television, kind of a reality show type environment, and he believes that's really effective. He believes that breaks through. I was at the Republican convention in Dallas a few weeks ago, and a lot of it were speeches and events that were made to be carved up for social media to influence people like that. And this is how his brain works. It's been incredibly effective in both his terms to try to influence the public. And we haven't seen much of that in the past few months, quite frankly, because the war with Iran has made it harder for him to kind of dominate the narrative. But I wouldn't be surprised if he has a few more tricks up his sleeve with the United Nations meeting.
0: Let's just listen to Mark Carney, because there's no doubt there's not much love lost between the two men. Mark Carney, of course, sometimes referred to as Governor Carney, rather than Prime Minister of Canada, by Donald Trump. Here is a bit of that meeting between both President Trump and Prime Minister Carney.
16: I think that there are tremendous benefits to the Canadian citizens, tremendously lower taxes, free military, which honestly we give you essentially anyway, because we're protecting Canada if you ever had a problem. But I think it would really be a wonderful marriage, because it's two places that get along very well. They like each other a lot.
17: Well, if I may, as you know from real estate, there are some places that are never for sale.
13: That's true.
17: We're sitting in one right now, you know, Buckingham Palace, that you visited as well.
13: That's true.
17: Having met with the owners of Canada over the course of the campaign last several months, it's not for sale, won't be for sale ever. But the opportunity is in the partnership and what we can build together. And we have done that in the past. And part of that, as the president just said, is with respect to our own security. And my government is committed for a step change in our investment in Canadian security and our partnership. And I'll say this as well, that the president has revitalized international security, revitalized NATO, and us playing our full weight in NATO. And that will be part
13: That's
17: of it.
13: True.
0: A very confident performance by Mark Carney there, Damien. Do you think Trump sees him now as a sort of rival leader of the free world?
7: I kind of do, and that was a brilliant clip you played because there was some sternness, but also some you know, compliments that he exchanged to get Trump to, you know, he said, you revitalized NATO, we owe you a lot for that, but Canada's not for sale. So he got multiple messages across without coming across as, you know, too flattering or coming across as too aggressive. And I think, I mean, Carney is in this job because of his willingness to stand up to Trump. That's the reason that Trudeau was ousted, essentially, is because they wanted someone who was willing to kind of hold the line and defend the country. And that's how Mark Carney got the job. Mark Carney's a brilliant person, you know, both on the economic side and also he's shown himself to be quite a skillful politician. And so he went in there, obviously, incredibly prepared, knowing exactly, you know, how far you can take Trump, but also not to go too far. And so I think he's surprised a lot of people with his ability to not just hold the line, but also to bridge new coalitions. And that might be kind of the future here if the U.S. continues to isolate itself, not just in the Trump era, but in the post-Trump era, for these new coalitions to emerge that might kind of fill in that gap. And, you know, when we go to meetings like the G20 and the G7, you know, you're used to kind of the old world order. I feel like there is a bit of a new world order emerging, and Canada wants a seat at that table, certainly.
0: Now, just finally, we got this meeting next week between Andy Burnham and Donald Trump. It's clearly a bigger story for us on this side of the Atlantic than it is for you in America. Have you got any sort of anticipation or advice of how you think Burnham should react or what's expected of him?
7: I'll never forget going to a world summit where Boris Johnson met with Trump, I think for the first time as leader. And he said something, you know, about tariffs. And I think he used the word sheepishly. He said, I sheepishly kind of present our case to you. And that just gets you nowhere. I mean, there has to be a kind of a confidence. There has to be an honesty. There also, you know, but it can't be antagonism. If you want to fight with the President Trump, he'd be more than willing to accommodate that. But I think there has to be this approach where, listen, these are the issues that are really important. These are the issues that we want to be your partner on, and not let yourself get kind of pulled into Irish unification or other kind of distractions. The president knows that he only has 6 weeks until the midterms. He knows that his position is going to be a lot weaker in probably in mid-November. And so this is an opportunity to kind of come to the president and say, we want to work with you. We can help you on some things. And that might actually make the president feel pretty good. If you want to get a president that feels weak, that feels threatened because of the political winds in Washington, and make him more anxious, I mean, that might be kind of a dangerous tactic right now.
0: Thank you very much indeed for that insight. Damien Pauletta there of The Wall Street Journal. Thanks for joining us on Times Radio. Next, time for our briefing on the political week ahead. This is Sunday Morning on Times Radio.
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1: Sky Originals' explosive legal drama War stars Dominic West and Sienna Miller as a tech entrepreneur and film star whose high-profile divorce sparks a fierce rivalry between two prestigious London law firms. This gripping eight-part series premieres on Sky this October. And the best show on Netflix, Black Doves, returns for a new season soon. The first proved a little different than all other spy thrillers that had gone before. Boasted an amazing cast, including Keira Knightley, Ben Whishaw and Sarah Lancashire. Brilliantly dark and very bingeable, season two of Black Doves lands later this year.
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0: Yes, every week at this time, we like to take you through what's coming up in the political week ahead. And this week, certainly as far as international politics are concerned, one big event. On Monday, G7 foreign ministers meet in the margins of the United Nations General Assembly, while closer to home, the third chapter of the hearings on the Omagh bombing inquiry will get underway. We'll be bringing you the latest two from the Liberal Democrat conference in Brighton as Ed Davey hypes himself up for his big speech on Tuesday. Meanwhile, on Tuesday, the UN General Assembly proper opens with Donald Trump expected to speak. Also, Earl Spencer's book, currently serialised in the mail, will actually be available in bookshops. On Wednesday, some of the most punchy voices will be heard at the United Nations General Assembly, otherwise called UNGA. The presidents of Syria, Iran, Argentina and Ukraine are due to speak. Back here, six men charged with being part of a Rochdale grooming gang will appear for retrial. Thursday, we'll see the Palestinian president and Israeli prime ministers speaking at UNGA, and Donald Trump will be holding talks with Xi Jinping in the White House. And as we get into the weekend, it's time for Andy Burnham's first Labour Party conference as Prime Minister. The big moment, perhaps for Britain's, for Britain, will be the meeting between Donald Trump and Andy Burnham, which is expected at the United Nations General Assembly. I have to say, as a reporter, the first time reporting UNGA, it is absolutely overwhelming. Tower of Babel with movie stars, ex-presidents, current presidents, all going in and out, and no one really clearly knowing what's going on. Let's speak to Aubrey Allegretti, the Times chief correspondent, who will be covering the Burnham visit. Hello to you, Aubrey. Hello?
24: Hi, Adam.
0: Oh, good, you're there. Do we know when and what sort of meeting it's going to be between President and Prime Minister?
24: I have been on a couple of these trips before to UNGA, as it's colloquially known. And sometimes, given the sort of relative proximity of being in New York to the White House, Prime Ministers will try and make the dash there to sort of meet the President. And given that Xi Jinping is going there on Thursday, I think there was some question about whether Andy Burnham would too. It sounds less likely and more that it's actually going to be away from a lot of the glare of the reporters and cameras, and also the potential for a sort of snarl up between the two of them publicly. So it would probably be more behind the scenes, a sort of bilateral one-on-one meeting on the fringes of the UN General Assembly, which will allow hopefully both men to sort of get across their points, but without quite the same fanfare of having to go into the Oval Office.
0: I mean, I remember when Gordon Brown was newly appointed Prime Minister, he went to Unger and to meet the President. And, you know, a lot of journalists reported it being a snub that he only got a brush by, so-called, with the President of the day, Barack Obama. I mean, do we know for definite that there will actually be a proper meeting?
24: It sounds like there will be. And I mean, not to sort of downplay the significance of obviously the sort of forum that is all members of the UN coming together, but actually it wasn't confirmed until relatively recently that Andy Burnham was even going. I mean, Keir Starmer got some stick for sort of being out of the country, doing a lot of sort of international duties, but it is quite a lot of time out of a Prime Minister's diary to go for up to 3 days. And I think one of the big prizes that really guaranteed Burnham's attendance was that meeting with Trump. So it wasn't until that was secured that actually they basically said that he was going full stop.
0: And presumably, if he's going, he'll also be the British representative making the speech to the General Assembly.
24: That's, what is done traditionally. And, of course, there'll probably be a couple of other aides that he takes with him. Sometimes on these foreign trips, they take the Foreign Secretary or the Defence Secretary. And so, you know, it is a real sort of chance for people to meet their opposite numbers in the US administration and indeed other countries around the world. I think, indeed, as Environment Secretary Ed Miliband might have gone on quite a lot of these foreign trips as well, taking advantage of forums outside of just COP to be able to try and sort of actually advance his own foreign agenda. And so he will find that he's actually probably not a stranger in a lot of these rooms next week.
0: And is there any advance briefing as to the tone that Andy Burnham plans on taking? I mean, he could take a leaf out of Keir Starmer's book. We hear he's been doing that in other areas. But also there are people saying, well, Trump's a bit weaker now, stand up to him a little bit more.
24: I mean, it may be true that Trump is weaker, but it doesn't necessarily mean that he's any less sort of predictable or kind of aggressive. And particularly towards the end of Keir Starmer's administration, I mean, his resignation was preemptively announced by the US president at least 12 hours before it was by number 10. And so I don't necessarily think that there is any suggestion that number 10 is going to be particularly more antagonistic towards Donald Trump. It's been quite interesting, obviously, hearing the sort of defence from cabinet ministers talking about Andy Burnham being amongst those who has previously criticised Trump, said, for example, he shouldn't have been allowed on a state visit before in the past, basically brushing that off and saying that's politics. Like, they sort of expect that Trump will be able to sort of suckle that up. But there are lots of sort of intertwined, difficult conversations that the Prime Minister is going to have with Donald Trump, not least the massive economic pressures that are being exerted on the UK because of the US's continuing war with Iran. And so he's going to have to get across both the sort of silly, the good-natured, good-hearted sort of dialogue-building stuff, but a lot of the serious as well. And there were questions about whether or not Number 10 might announce plans for the oil and gas drilling that they have sort of long resisted in the form of Rosebank, but it looks as though that decision may end up being pushed back until after the Holborn and St Pancras by-election, so not in time for the meeting with Trump.
0: Aubrey Allegretti of The Times, we'll look forward to your reports from New York. Plenty still to come before I hand over at 1 o'clock. In political thinking, we're going to look at the implications of the latest row over the death of Princess Diana for the King. And how critical is Mark Carney to the success of Canada in a world where Canada certainly no longer wants to rely on the US? Stay with us. First, though, let's get the latest headlines from Laura Cook.
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5: Adam, thank you. Good afternoon. Friends of the King have come to his aid as he continues to face criticism from his former brother-in-law, Charles Spencer. Royal friends speaking to the Sunday Times have mentioned Spencer's many marriages and alimony payments. Spencer, who publishes a book about his late sister, Princess Diana, on Tuesday, claims the monarch sounded elated following Diana's death. Royal commentator Jenny Bond says Spencer's comments should not necessarily be dismissed.
6: Every day there's another accusation, allegation, recollection by Earl Spencer, who is a man, as I repeatedly say, who is a journalist, broadcaster, historian, an author of great repute. And I really don't doubt that this is his memory of events. Whether it's correct or not, I do not know.
5: The Equalities Minister says Britain needs to tackle the normalisation of harmful and toxic attitudes towards women. Bridget Phillipson's been speaking as a new task force is launched to tackle harmful material online, in workplaces and within communities. The Lib Dems have set out a package to help people with the cost of living. At their conference in Brighton, they've been telling voters about policies to cut fuel duty, reduce rail and bus fares, and cut VAT on electric vehicle charging. And Ed Sheeran says he's been questioning whether he wanted to be an artist at all after the Macklemore row over the last few days. The British star performed solo after his band and support acts pulled out when the rapper was dropped. And for a roundup of news on demand, subscribe to the Times Radio News Briefing on any podcast platform.
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0: Well, Mark Carney was once the governor of the Bank of Canada and then the governor of the Bank of England. He was very much a bureaucrat, but now he is the Prime Minister of Canada, very much a politician sought after. He was in the United Kingdom this week, and amongst highlights, he got to watch an Everton match with Andy Burnham. Then he moved on from the UK to the European Union, and there's talk of Canada and the European Union forming some kind of association. Let's speak now to Stéphane Dion, who is he was Canada's special envoy to the European Union from 2017 to 2025, also former Liberal Party leader and foreign minister. Hello to you.
25: Good afternoon for you. Good morning for me.
0: What do you make of this? Is Mark Carney trying to replace the American president as the leader of the free world?
25: No. He's only trying to help Canadians to go through this very difficulty where the president of the United States is hostile to us. It's simply like that. And he wants also for the long haul to make sure that Canada diversify its relationship with the world. We are too much linked to the U.S. It's good, but it's far too much. And we'd like to strengthen our links with the U.K. when the Prime Minister came in your country, with the EU, with Asia, Latin America, Africa. And with the EU, there is a special relationship that we have developed over the last years, and we need to extend it to make it stronger.
0: But in terms of, you know, just the crude geography, the, you know, Canada and the United States are always going to be overwhelmingly interdependent, aren't they?
25: Oh, yes, Mr. Bolton, you're completely right. Whatever will happen, the U.S. will remain our main partner. We used to say the U.S. are our best friend, that we like it or not. That's the way it works. But it's not good to put out all your eggs in the same basket. For example, about trade, it's about 3/4 of our trade, which is with the U.S. And we think it would be good to diversify a bit more, to train more with the UK, with the EU, and with the world. And the next time a president will be so difficult for us, if it's happening again, maybe after Mr. Trump, we'll come back to a president that were as friendly with Canada as his predecessors, but it's not sure. And even if we have a, let's say, normal president in the White House in 2 years from now, this president will continue to push Canada to develop more our own defense, and the same for Europe and the UK. And they will continue to be difficult about trade, about steel, about aluminum, and so on. So it is in the long-haul interest of Canada to have a stronger relationship with the EU.
0: How far do you think that relationship with the EU could go?
25: We have already the most developed partnership with the EU that the EU has with the non-member, a non-European country. And we need to develop it to make it stronger. Madame von der Leyen used the expression associate member. This is very ambitious, and it's good that she's ambitious with us, but it created some concerns in Canada and in Europe. In Canada, because Canadians are not ready to transfer part of their sovereignty to Brussels. This will not happen. And in Europe, and you in the UK, you know it, there is a sense that you cannot enjoy all the benefits of the EU without the obligations that come with it, like financial contribution, regulation adaptation, and so on. So it's not what we are working on. We don't want to be part of Schengen and so on. But we want to have much more trade, much more investments, much more mutual support, research and development, universities, students, workers, professions. All of this should be developed much more than it is the case now, even though we have a free trade agreement already with the EU.
0: Although the point is made that CETA, the Comprehensive Economic and Trade Agreement, has not been ratified by, I think, some 11 or 10 member states. And so that presumably puts a brake on really how far this is going to go.
25: But it's a bit strange, because what happened is, after Brexit, it was not easy for the EU, as you may remember. They were afraid of kind of domino effect, and they were, the economy was not good at all after the big recession of 2008. And then came a good news, a free trade agreement with Canada. But it was the first free trade agreement of this kind they had, and they made a mistake. They asked not only for the EU Parliament to ratify it, but all the member states. After the experience with Canada, they never repeated it. With Japan, it was only the EU Parliament that had to do so. So because the EU Parliament and the Canadian Parliament ratified it, it is implemented for 97% of the agreement. And so many of these countries, they enjoy the trade agreement, which is working very well, but there is always a lobby, you know what it is, a lobby that is not in agreement with the trade agreement and resist to it. And they don't want to use the political capital to challenge this this lobby. In France, it is beef. They don't want our beef. They think their beef is better than our beef. And so the beef industry is not big in the economy of France, but is politically very, very influential. In Italy, it is wheat. They think too much of their pizza is done with Canadian wheat. In Greece and in Cyprus, it is cheese. So you see the kind of difficulty we have with this situation where politicians are telling us, oh, we enjoy this free trade agreement, but to ratify maybe later, but for now, it's a bit politically difficult.
0: Where do you think this leaves the UK, which, of course, Canada, fellow member of the Commonwealth, we share a head of state. But, it almost looks as if Canada now is closer to the European Union than the UK is. Some people, even in this country, have suggested that Canada has stolen a march with this idea of associated membership.
25: But why then, our Prime Minister, rush to meet yours, your new prime minister. Of course, we want a strong relationship with the UK. Relationship between the UK and Canada, historically, you know what it is. It's quite something. We share the same crown still. So we share so many things together that, of course, we want to strengthen our links with you. But with the EU as well, and yourself, you want to have stronger links with the EU. So I don't think Brexit means that we need to choose. It would be sad if it was the case.
0: I have to say, one of our listeners, Gary, sent a message in. He's saying that, you know, Britain leaving the EU, Brexit, was seen as a bit of a mistake because they were geographically and factually our closest partner. Now we haven't really managed to find a replacement in the rest of the world. And do you think there's a danger that, you know, Canada could be making a similar mistake by turning its back to a certain extent on the US?
25: Oh, it's not a choice between the US and the EU. As I told you just before, the US will remain our main partner. Even if we were able to double our trade, let's say, with the EU, the US will still be by far the biggest partner Canada has. It's not that. Except in the mind of Donald Trump, I don't think our US friends see it as Canada doesn't want to work with us anymore. They know we want to work with them. It's not us that are imposing the tariff war. We don't want that. We want complete free trade with the US. The links, people to people, family to family, business to business, university to university, between Canada and the US go far further than only the White House. State with provinces. We are two federations. So it's the same with the UK and the EU. We don't choose. We want to be a strong partner with all our allies.
0: And so when people talk of an alliance of the middle powers, and I've got to say it was Mark Carney who started this as a kind of counter to the United States, do you think that's going too far?
25: No. We, for example, Canada is part through CETA to the trade with the EU, but we are in the CPTPP like you. And we are solicited by both sides to find a way to bridge a bit more this Pacific alliance and this Atlantic alliance. And in these two forums, the two big countries, the two superpowers are not there, China and the US. So that's the kind of alliance between middle-sized countries, but we are all middle-sized countries except China and the US and Russia that wants to invite itself in this very select club. So Canada has a role to play to find a way for middle-sized countries, middle powers, to be less isolated and stronger together. As the Prime Minister said, Canada is strong, the EU is strong, but together we are stronger.
0: Stéphane Dion, Canada's former special envoy to the EU, thank you very much indeed for joining us.
25: Well, thank you for this invitation.
0: Well, next and finally, we're going to go back to the two Charleses going to war. Will King Charles ever be able to put Princess Diana behind him? We'll hear from the historian Tessa Dunlop. That is in Political Thinking in a moment. I'm Adam Bolton. Stay with us here on Times Radio.
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0: Finally for me today, the clash between the King, King Charles, and Charles Spencer, Earl Spencer, is certainly making headlines. But is it more lasting significance? It seems that wherever King Charles goes, he's still unable to escape the drama and shock of the death of the late Princess Diana. To discuss the significance of the situation, let's speak now to the historian and broadcaster Tessa Dunlop. Hello to you.
28: Oh, good morning. Good afternoon, rather, actually.
0: Yeah, it is the afternoon. First of all, what do you make of Charles Spencer's decision to reopen all of this dirty linen 30 years on?
28: Disappointing, but not entirely unpredictable. The Spencers have long had an axe to grind with those nouveau riche players, otherwise known as the Windsors, I think, from that Hanoverian branch. I think that the history goes back a long way, but of course it's a personal axe that he has to grind with his ex-brother-in-law. Also, unlike the House of Windsor, the House of Spencer doesn't have the lead renewed in the Althorp roof, courtesy of a sovereign grant. So he does have the pressing issue of how to fund. Is it his now fourth marriage, seven children? It's an expensive lifestyle. But I think there is also he's compelled and often has been to how's best to describe it, Adam, to perform his own family's story, to recount it. He's well known as a wordsmith. He's told us about his abuse at private school. He's recast the Spencers on the page. Is it any real surprise that he's taken the story of his sister, extraordinarily famous and always bound to get eyeballs and people listening and talking? Is it any surprise that he's done this?
0: So you feel his motivation is a mixture perhaps of snobbery. I mean, I think Michael Gove suggested that the Spencers think of the royals as mudbloods and parvenus, and a desire to make money. That you'd think that'd be the fun.
28: Yes, and also it's his job as well. It's a vocational urge within him. Clearly, we've seen it. He's written several books, some quite effectively. He runs a book festival in Althorp every year. This is his job. And it's sitting dark in terms of how to get book sales in a world that no longer reads as much. So I think this is a multi-layered motivation. But of course, the end result is deeply disappointing, I think, from a national level, given that we are a monarchy, whether you're against it or for it. And it can only harm the reputation of Britain's monarchy. And I also think kind of disappointing in terms of the pledge he made towards those two boys on that day of the outsized Diana funeral, and you know, he talked about taking care of them and them as exceptional young men. I mean, this can only cleave them into two separate camps. William's got nowhere to go as heir to the throne, and Harry, well, gives him carte blanche to do more of the same, really, doesn't it? Which won't help his relationship with the royal family.
0: We saw a pretty angry statement from the palace, going much further than the Queen's famous recollections may differ on this. How damaging do you think the claims are, really, to Charles, who is now the king, you know, happily married to Camilla with a new queen?
28: Well, it's an uncomfortable reminder, sort of picking of a deeply, you know, deeply tragic moment, a sort of nadir in terms of the royal family and its relationship with Britain at large, and perceptions of the royal family falling back then to an all-time low. I think they're even lower now in terms of their polling. But more pertinently, given that they couldn't control what Charles Spencer chose to do with his recollection of what happened in that fateful period, I felt that it was an error, the royal family's very rapid and somewhat lengthy response. Less is always more. It was a word salad response, and it gave, in some respects, something for Charles Spencer to push off. And we'll see that played out in the full version of the Laura Klunzberg interview later today. We've already seen it in the clip that's been widely aired, where if you

0: of the Mail on Sunday today, big headline, Spencer saying it's not every day you get gaslit by the king.
1: Well, I rest my case. I rest my case. And had the king said nothing, there's nothing to push off. By definition, if you have less to push off, you have fewer headlines, you have fewer clicks, and the story dies quicker. No story lasts forever in the headlines. But this one was given extra legs, courtesy of the royal household's word salad response. Unnecessarily long. It wasn't even effective. If you think of the recollections may vary, it was incredibly neat and it was impactful. But to try and repeat that and extend it was an error. Just hold on to your hats. Never complain, never explain. Most people, I think, would think, well, OK, Charles Spencer, on a, you know, expensive domestic situation, needs to sell his book. And that's what he remembers from a very hot moment, a touch button moment. But by pitching himself on the other side of the fence, I don't really understand why monarchy felt they had to do that, belittle themselves and do that and come down to his level. Because it is, I mean, it's pretty demeaning, isn't it, yeah. Really?
0: What I mean, given that, how do you explain what happened? Do you think it was simply poor advice, or perhaps the king felt that he had to communicate publicly?
1: They panicked briefly. I think they felt. If you look, there was also that rather extraordinary reiteration of Harry and Meghan's non-working status approximately a week before. Again, totally uncalled for. I think most of us in the public arena were well aware that Harry and Meghan didn't have working royal status. Quite why the royal household felt they needed to put that back in the public domain, I don't know. Much better to just keep going with your heads down and not say anything. Maintain your contact and relationship with the Sussexes and anybody else in private. And plod on. As soon as you meet them midway, you, I think, compromise that ideally neutral and I think not super but the monarchy ideally floats above everything, doesn't it? That's why it's the national glue. It sits above all the sort of noise. But if you bring yourself down to the level of the noise, you are part of the heat and not part of the light. And that's what they've done twice now in the last month. And I would suggest it speaks to an insecurity around the polling. I mean, if you are a monarchist establishment paper or news broadcaster, you'll remind everyone that over 50% of the population is pro-monarchy. But you can equally flip that around and say it's unprecedented that more of the younger part of the population are actually anti-monarchy than they are apathetic about monarchy. Now, going forward, where does that leave monarchy? So they are insecure. And the sad part of all of this is actually Charles's polling, especially in relation to where he was in the mid-1990s, is very favourable at the moment. He actually polls above the popularity for monarchy, i.e. we think this old guy who's not in the best of health has done rather a good job handling Trump, you know, managing himself, they're kind of adding to the feel-good factor in a very noisy, divided world. And this has directly attacked, it's a punch in the solar plexus, to his personal standing. And I think that's to be regretted, both from a national point of view and from a personal point of view when it comes to the king.
0: So you think it could do lasting damage?
1: I think the cumulative effect of the Sussex fallout, Andrew, the reminder of this deeply painful period for the royal family, the cumulative effect is a negative one. It's not insurmountable, but I think they have questions to ask. And I would suggest they perhaps need better advice. They shouldn't have released that lengthy, defiant, yes, but unnecessary statement, playing to Charles Spencer's gallery, assisting him with his book sales. Now, I've resisted buying it. I don't know about you, Adam, but I have refused to order it on principle.
0: It's not the sort of book I read anyway. But as to the allegations which we've seen in the newspapers and in the interviews, going back 30 years ago, there seems to be very much a different recollection. Do we have any objective idea of which one was right and which one was wrong?
1: No. Oh, well, I'm an oral historian. As you may know, I spend most of my day not thinking about whether two Charleses had a spat, but recording the memories of predominantly female veterans from World War II. And I can assure you that every single time they recall what they did, it's slightly different from the last time. So, you know, individuals actually even contradict themselves. I'm convinced that both men believe they recall correctly what was said, but you can get two very different opinions.

0: being taken away from one conversation that happened 30 years earlier in the heat of the moment. I don't question their integrity on that front. I question their integrity when it comes to slogging it out over the legacy of a woman, both of whom they let her down in her latter days for different reasons. They weren't there for her. And I think the less said, the better. They should shuffle off, quite frankly, and we should all talk about something else.
1: Tessa Dunlop, thank you very much indeed for joining us. Ryan Tabberdy's here. Had a good holiday?
2: I had a lovely holiday. I was in Athens, in beautiful Greece. Did a 6.5-hour walking tour up to the Parthenon. Yeah, and then back by the Agora and so on. And it was beautiful. I was just one toga short of a reconciliation with Socrates. It was quite something.
1: Are you going to be talking about Greece next?
2: I don't think so. I think that the public has suffered enough now. We'll get down to business from a busy week. And I must say, you're looking very dapper yourself today in the tie. I was thinking about wearing one today, but you've done the job for us all.
1: Okay, thank you very much. Ryan Tabberdy is next.
2: Thank you indeed, Adam. And coming up on our show today, I'll be speaking to my panel about the trials and tribulations of Ed Sheeran and the unmissable events of the year, of course, the Lib Dem party conference, which we were talking about today already. After 2 o'clock, I'll be asking if John Healey really is as financially constrained as people say ahead of the November budget, and whether or not we can trust Trump to govern during an accelerating AI race. Plus, we'll be talking about the latest chapter in the Earl Spencer saga, of course, after the King's allies have come out punching. First of the news with Laura Cook.
3: Thank you. Good afternoon. Friends of the King have come to his aid as he continues to face criticism from his former brother-in-law, Charles Spencer. Royal friends speaking to the Sunday Times have mentioned Spencer's many marriages and alimony payments. Another described L. Spencer as an arsonist trying to sell a fire hose. Spencer claims the monarch sounded elated following Princess Diana's death. Roy Anika has written the story for the paper.
4: I was quite surprised by the strength of some of the language used by people I spoke to inside the King and Queen's circle for this. I mean, the publication of this book, full book, comes out on Tuesday, but we've seen a series of extracts and interviews that L. Spencer is giving. Some of the allegations he is making are pretty extraordinary. So I think it has certainly taken the palace by surprise.
3: Girl Guiding says its members are facing rising levels of sexism and misogyny on the internet. It says a national task force aimed at tackling the problem across society is launched. The Women's and Equalities Minister says addressing harmful attitudes online in workplaces and in communities is everyone's business. Baroness Gohier is chief executive of the Muslim Women's Network and says the work begins with prevention.
5: You've got to start from a very young age in schools, getting boys involved. It's got to be consistent across all subjects, posters on the wall saying it's zero tolerance, getting girls to report, colleges involved, universities involved, a tech company needs to be involved as well.
3: The Lib Dems have set out a package to help people with the cost of living. At their conference in Brighton, they've been telling voters about policies to cut fuel duty, reduce rail and bus fares and cut VAT on electric vehicle charging. The head of the Electoral Commission says he's considering imposing new spending limits on political parties. At present, there's a limit of £34 million to be spent on campaigning in the year before an election. Earlier this month, Cabinet Ministers Angela Rayner and Louise Hague wrote to the elections regulator asking it to reduce spending limits. Gawain Towler, who's a board member with Reform UK, has told Times Radio that this is just a way to target his party.
6: It is transparently another attempt by this government and the establishment to lock down reform. And it's getting boring now, isn't it? To pass legislation or to introduce rules specifically to impact on one party is not fair play.
3: Labour hasn't commented. And Ed Sheeran says he's been questioning whether he wanted to be an artist at all after the Macklemore row over the last few days. The British star performed solo after his band and support acts pulled out when the rapper was dropped. And for a roundup of news on demand, subscribe to the Times Radio News Briefing on any podcast platform.
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2: Well, very good afternoon. Welcome to the show with me, Ryan Tuberty, with you here until 4 o'clock this afternoon. Thanks to Jane for sitting in last weekend when I was away sunning myself on my red nose in Greece. But we've got a busy show now until at least 4 o'clock. In a moment, we'll get straight down to business with our panel as Drop the Dead Donkey and Outnumbered creator Guy Jenkin and indeed the Scotsman's education correspondent Katrina Stewart will be joining us live in studio to talk about so many things, such as Ed Sheeran's onstage apology last night and indeed J.D. Vance's love of Emily in Paris and Andy Burnham's teapot diplomacy with Micheál Martin. Also today, indefatigable screenwriter and the man responsible for Colin Firth emerging from that lake in that shirt in Pride and Prejudice, Andrew Davis joins us on this, his 90th birthday. We're going to talk to David Lascelles about Out of Colditz, an extraordinary story about his father's escape from that notorious prison. And we cross the Atlantic to get a sense of the mood in America as two political insiders offer their thoughts on Donald Trump's love of AI and what we can expect from next week's speed date with Andy Burnham in New York. And we'll also be asking today, what tune best sums up this past week in the week that saw the Irish and British prime ministers discussing tea on TikTok? Maybe it's this gem. Oh.

0: just me.
1: It was a beautiful picture of the two fellas having their cups of tea, and we'll talk about that later on. Maybe the week is best summed up by the so often mentioned Ed Sheeran's pretty lonely status on stage in light of his support acts deserting the Troubadours' US tour.

0: Thank you, Ringo. These are some of the tunes that we think might sum up the year, the week, I should say, that was, felt like a year. What tune best sums up the last 7 days? That's our question. Your song of suggestions, welcome. Your week in a song, if you want to get in touch by WhatsApp, it's 0333 003 2353, or send a text if you like to 87222, starting your message with the word times. Okay, well, let's get down to business. Like I say, every Sunday at this time, I'm joined by two big thinkers and bright bulbs in the world of media and culture and politics. Don't laugh, it's true. It's a compliment that's meant from the heart. And we analyse together some of the most interesting stories of the week, and indeed this weekend, from Ed Sheeran's Week from Hell to the acts of ordinary humanity that AI will never be able to replicate. So today I'm happy to be joined by Guy Jenkin, the BAFTA-winning co-creator of Outnumbered and Drop the Dead Donkey. Hello, Guy, and welcome.
1: Hello.
0: Are you ready for this?
1: I hope so.
0: I hope so too. And friend of the show, Katrina Stewart, who's education correspondent at The Scotsman. Katrina, lovely to see you again. Thanks for being here.
2: And you, thanks for having me.
0: Okay, there's so much to talk about. There's been lots of coverage lately of artificial intelligence, this slow superseding of the human race, with fears that it may well be able to achieve all that humans can in only a matter of years. Will I get to that in a second? I'm just wondering, should I go back to the tease? But no, we'll do that now, and we'll come back to tell you what else is on the show in a few minutes' time. As I say, we've been talking about this. Deborah Ross has been extolling in the Times this week those little human achievements that AI may never replicate, if only for their insignificance and pettiness. Among them, she includes laughing at people running for a bus and then missing it, declaring an early night, then faffing about for 3 hours, and cooking recipes that look nothing like the photo. These are things only us mere humans can achieve. So we'll kick off with a little bit of whimsy and ask, what are the personal achievements that AI will never be able to replicate? Katrina, I'm going to look at you for this one, for starters. What will AI never be able to achieve?
2: Well, this has me really worried, because I have genuinely mulled this over for the past 24 hours, and I cannot for the life of me think of anything that I can do that the machines
0: that
2: cannot
0: is
2: do. And so I think they are coming for me, and I'm going to be some kind of slave to the machines, maybe.
0: Yes.
2: Making sure that they're well served with electricity. I don't know.
0: I honestly don't know. I was so happy. Yeah, I was listening to Stig and Kate during the week and the breakfast programme. Interviewing an AI actress. I don't know if you heard that, but she was so awful at answering any of the questions they asked, complete with glitches. I think at one stage she was talking to Piers Morgan and broke into Chinese out of the blue. I thought, well, that's heartening. They're not that good. Guy, have you any things that you'd like to suggest for us?
1: Well, it can't do stupid things like, you know, eating dinner, scratching my nose and stabbing myself in the eye with a fork, which I've done in the last week. What AI can't seem to do is what it's told from all the stories that are coming up. And I think the heartening thing is that it can't tell jokes. I did try putting into an AI engine, write your own joke, and it came up with mystifying stuff.
0: Yes.
1: Like, my smart fridge knows when I'm emotionally unavailable and orders cheese accordingly. And I found that very heartening. I'm sure it'll come for us in the end. But
0: yes.
2: But maybe that's funny to the machines. And in fact, they're just creating jokes for themselves, for the point that when we're completely redundant and they're just talking to each other.
1: Yeah, maybe that's what they'll be doing when we're wiped out, because they're going to be very bored, aren't they, when there's no human beings there and there's nobody to ask them questions or, you know, I mean,
0: A humorless existence for the AIs, cracking these god-awful jokes to each other on a Sunday afternoon. Okay, well, thank you for that. That is, as you say, heartening, and now we know that they might come for us, but they won't make us laugh. This weekend is the biggest event of the year for those who are interested. It is the Lib Dem Party Conference. Before we go on with our wonderful panel, we're going to crack into a chat with Times newsroom reporter Ollie Cole, who's at the conference. He can bring us all the latest. Ollie, good afternoon to you. Welcome.
3: Hi, Ryan. Welcome to the centre of the universe.
0: Well, I mean, we are raising, arching eyebrows at this centre of the universe, as you call it. Is it a profound place to be at this point?
3: So what's interesting about this conference is that the Lib Dems were sort of between electoral cycles, and a lot of members and politicians don't quite know where the Liberal Democrats are supposed to be standing and where they're supposed to be going. There's sort of an admission here among members that in terms of polling, in terms of the fact they now have 70-odd MPs in Westminster, they're not cutting through, they're not getting their message across with the public in the way they are satisfied with. How to answer that question of what to do next, though, is the one that no one can really come to a consensus about. So it's a bit muted here, but in the sort of corners of every room you walk into here in Brighton, you are getting these murmurings of, well, you know, how do we go to the next level? How do we do what's next? We finally put 70 MPs in Parliament, but what are we supposed to do with them? And how do we battle an ever fractious politics?
0: And do they talk about identity, I wonder, about their own identity as a political institution, a political party? Or do they feel, no, we don't need to do that, we know who we are?
3: So I think the difficulty that Lib Dems are having here and the conversations that they're having, actually Daisy Cooper, their Treasury spokeswoman, sort of spoke about it in her speech a little earlier in the hall, over where they are essentially Orange Book Lib Dems or SDP Lib Dems. Now this goes back to a battle that the party had in sort of 2004 over whether their economic policy, which had drifted more and more to sort of big states, sort of more left-wing economic politics, needs to be brought back to the centre. And of course, that set up what happened with Nick Clegg going in with the Conservatives and forming a coalition government. Now, you know, Ed Davey has that story to tell about being a carer for his son and goes big on social care, but there's still a division over whether the markets and liberal business attitudes are the way forward economically for the Lib Dems, or whether they should be looking to the state to empower more growth and actually take hold of more things. So that is a real dividing line here for the Lib Dems. They're sort of all pretty happy with where they sit under the sort of Lib Dem banner. They're all fairly sensible, happy to talk to each other, and pretty, you know, polite to each other. It's not sort of like warring factions like you might get at other party conferences and plotting in the corners of rooms. But there is an ongoing conversation here about what the Lib Dems, particularly when it comes to the finances, actually stand for and where they might end up, given you've got Nigel Farage and Reform pulling to the right of politics, you've got Zach Polanski and the Greens pulling to the left, and you've got, you know, a new Labour leader in Andy Burnham. So there is a conversation about the identity of the Liberal Democrats over the next couple of years being had, you know, in all the rooms here.
0: I don't know if it's physically possible to pull to the centre, but is that what they're doing?
3: Yeah, it's a sort of attempt to get back to that sort of 2004 base, David Law's Lib Dem base, where they are looking at things like, okay, maybe we don't need to go sort of full free market like Nigel Farage is talking about for reform. We don't need to go full on state control of services as Andy Burnham is doing closer to the Labour leadership. But maybe is there another way and a pathway through? But the difficulty is now you've got five parties truly in the running in terms of polling, in terms of electoral fate. And actually, you know, where does the centre even sit anymore is a question that, you know, needs to be answered by the Liberal Democrats. There is another question here is Ed Davey the leader to actually work out the answer to that? And there are some murmurings by the parliamentary party and MPs and their advisers over whether he is the man who has given seven conference speeches now, whether he should be a person to give an eighth and ninth.
0: What would a leadership, what would a party conference be without a leadership murmuring? I mean, they go hand in hand. I will ask one last question. You always think about party conferences as being the venues for the occasional bit of a party, whether it's a karaoke machine or a few pints on a bar stool. Do the Lib Dems go in for that kind of thing, or is it a bit too polite?
3: Oh, no, absolutely. So last night it was Lib Dem Disco, which was hosted by the Cambridge Liberal Democrats. On the last night, there's something called Lib Dem Glee Club, which is you sort of get a song sheet and you get the lyrics and you all sort of rock up and all have a sing-song and do some karaoke together. So, no, they go in for it, don't you worry.
0: Right, right, OK. As my producer Joseph says, FOMO, the FOMO's strong. Ollie, you've got the best job in showbiz. Have a great afternoon. Thanks for your time today, Ollie Cole.
3: Thank you.
0: I mean, I don't know why I'm laughing, but I mean, Katrina, are you sorry that you're not there in at the heart of the hymn sheet karaoke?
2: I have a bit of a phobia of karaoke, so I'm delighted not to be at Lib Dem.
0: Okay, we must talk about that later on, but what do you think of what Ollie was saying? I mean, all jokes aside, Lib Dems, they've done 70 seats in Parliament. I mean, it's respectable. You would think that they have a voice to be listened to and so forth. And the party conference, do you sense there's a relevancy issue there or not?
2: And they did well at Holyrood as well. Yeah. They went from four MSPs to 10 MSPs. And I think there is a bit of existential angst there. We're talking about them cleaving to the centre. There is value in that in politics at the moment, given how fractured everything is. The centre certainly has not held. I think if you are looking at Lib Dem conference and expecting excitement, it's sort of like waiting for a bus stop in a Quaker meeting house. It is the kind of political equivalent of the most calm and placid religion that we have. But there is frustration with Ed Davey. I think they are trying to work out what they stand for, what issues, on which issues the gloves are going to come off, that there is going to be a more robust policy focus, because that is necessary. They just seem to be unable to work out what the focus of that is going to be. And there are good examples, just to go back to Holyrood, which is my natural home.
0: No, absolutely.
2: There are a couple of really robust Liberal Democrat MSPs there, such as Duncan Dunlop, who used to be the chief executive of Who Cares Scotland, which is an organisation for care-experienced young people. And you see him in the Parliament. He is just there to cause a ruckus and to stand up for what he believes in and really get in about the government. And we're not seeing that from a lot of MSPs in Holyrood at the moment. So actually, there are good examples of Lib Dems really getting their teeth into issues. I think it's just that Ed Davey needs to allow them a bit more space to do that and perhaps give them a bit more direction in where they want to go on it.
0: All right, Guy, how are you on the Lib Dem party conference?
1: Well, I'd be there if you hadn't invited me.
0: I had a feeling there. Your eyes were moist, I think, as you were listening to Ollie.
1: The Glee Club, yeah.
0: That's where you'd be, first front and centre.
1: Well, I did see that Ed Davey was doing quite well in the approval ratings compared to other leaders. Yeah. But then I looked at them and, this isn't quite right, but it's something like 20% approve, 26% disapprove, and 51% don't know. And I think that has to be a problem for the Lib Dems. Yeah. I mean, they've sort of thrived on irrelevance because, you know, when they actually were relevant and joined in a government with the Conservatives, it almost destroyed them. So, and I think they will get squeezed because they got the votes of those people who wanted to keep out the Conservatives. And I think now there'll be more people who are trying to keep out reform, and then the place to go to is not obviously the Lib Dems if you're doing that.
0: Yes, so that's a danger.
1: I mean, also their names just sort of feels, you know, you've got sort of punchy names like Greens and Reform and Restore, and it feels very kind of last century, the Lib Dems. I don't know what we should call them now, but, you know.
0: Well, answers on a postcard or indeed to WhatsApp, 0333 003 2353. Thank you for that. Stay with us, Guy and Katrina. After Ed Sheeran tearfully apologised to his audience on stage last night, has the pop star done enough to redeem his public image? You're listening to Ryan Tuberty on Times Radio.
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0: And you're very back. Welcome back to the show. We have Guy and Katrina here shooting the breeze about what's happening in the world. Irish Taoiseach, Prime Minister Micheál Martin became the first international leader to visit Number 10 North for talks with Andy Burnham. Despite the fact that both leaders claimed their meeting had got off to a very good start, it seems they did not discuss, which I'm shocked to hear, the thorny question of border polls or Irish unity. This is in the wake of Donald Trump's intervention last weekend, in which he thought Irish reunification would be a great idea. Andy Burnham is also meeting another world leader for the first time this week, the aforementioned Donald Trump, in the first big test of diplomacy for the new PM. So let's talk about all of these things. For starters, are you concerned, Katrina, about Andy Burnham and Donald Trump, or do you think he'll be well able for him?
2: I think this first meeting is the way that it's been structured is useful for anti-Burnham because it is a quick 15 minutes in between other events. I'm hoping he doesn't take his electric guitar with him, as we saw in Ukraine. I think the time for being the guitar guy at a party was limited when you're trying to manage geopolitical discussions. It's always difficult with Donald Trump because you do not know what way he's going to swing. He likes a strong man. He likes someone who is bombastic. He admires that. Andy Burnham has said that he will be firm with Donald Trump, not too robust, and that he will try to charm him partially, but he doesn't want to go down the route that Keir Starmer went down because Keir Starmer sort of prostrated himself in front of Donald Trump, set out the charm offensive, and in the long run that didn't work. You know, we remember the comments about him, Trump saying that Keir Starmer was no Churchill and becoming very offensive. So it's a very difficult line to walk with Donald Trump. Burnham's not going to make any policy demands. He's not going to have any big asks. They've had a couple of phone calls that seem to have gone relatively well, but this is just about an in-person meeting, keeping it relatively low-key and hopefully setting a good foundation for future requests, demands, negotiations.
0: Yes, I always think watching any war leader going to see Donald Trump is like somebody trying to undo a roadside device in a war-torn city. What about you, Guy? How are you feeling about the Prime Minister's approach with the President?
1: Well, I think Katrina's right. I mean, there's supposedly this sort of European playbook where you flatter him, you know, you throw more royals into the meat grinder and you try and lose at golf. But, you know, I don't think that works with him. If you look at the people or the countries that have succeeded with him, unfortunately, it's places like China and Iran who sort of came back with very targeted sanctions of their own, like China with the rare earths, Iran with cheap drones. And that's kind of what he responds to. That is what's worked.
0: Yeah.
1: I mean, the other thing is, I don't know whether what you say already makes any difference, because he's quite likely to forget it or be asleep. But, you know, but I think this also having a sort of European playbook and it being known, that probably isn't good because, you know, the Americans know what's coming.
0: Yeah. I mean, there's also a sense, isn't there, that when poor old Keir Starmer went in with the letter from the King and that whole, which probably at the time people thought wasn't a bad idea. Looking back, people thought it was now think it's a terrible thing. That's the beauty of hindsight. And that's one way of approaching him. The other way of approaching Donald Trump is the Canadian model, which is Mark Carney, which is very gutsy and very spineful, if that's the right word, and you take him on. And he kind of weirdly respects that in some odd way. So I wonder where Andy Burnham will go in the middle of all of this, because if he's too soft, he's not respected. If he's too tough, he'll go home with a bag full of tariffs. So, you know, it's hard to know, isn't it?
2: It absolutely is, and that is the peril of trying to negotiate with Donald Trump, who is so relentlessly capricious.
0: That's the word. That is the word. I was trying to think of the word. That is capricious is the word. And he is lucky, isn't he, the Prime Minister, that he's going to see him in this sort of, somebody described it like a speed date. It's 15 minutes. It's on the margins of the UN gathering in New York. This isn't a set piece meeting in the Oval Office where all eyes and all ears, you know, where things can go a bit wayward.
2: One of the benefits as well is we know that Donald Trump is making a speech and there are likely to be far more headlines generated by that than there are by the meeting with Andy Burnham, because who knows what way Donald Trump is going to go? Who knows what the focus of his speech is? But you say that Keir Starmer was praised at the time. He was absolutely hailed at the time for this clever manoeuvre with the invitation to the state visit. That was universally praised. Yeah. It was seen as being a master manipulator of Donald Trump, and it worked well at the time. But anyone looking at that...
0: Yeah, it hasn't aged well, has it?
2: Donald Trump does not keep people in his favour for very long. Yeah. He is, as I say, capricious. He is short-tempered. He changes constantly. Yes, that worked for a time, but in the long run, it did not work well for Keir Starmer because it didn't gain Donald Trump's long-term respect. And he was lambasted about his handling of the Iran conflict, oil drilling, tech taxes. I mentioned, you know, him being dismissed as being no Winston Churchill. So Andy Burnham has to be very careful of that. I think he would be better served by inhabiting a bit more of the Mark Carney School of Diplomacy than anything else.
0: How do you rate Andy Burnham this shortly into his Prime Ministership?
1: I mean, I think he's not done a bad job. I mean, he's obviously just better at dealing with the public, at having a kind of feel for the country than Starmer did.
0: Yeah. Are you concerned? Like, the thing that came up on my social media from his visit to from the Irish Prime Minister's visit to Number 10 North was the two men having a cup of tea and discussing which brand was the best one. And while I'm all for a bit of social media, I did kind of think, okay, I'm kind of getting a bit tired of that bit of it, that softness of it. I did want to hear them talking about, you know, a border poll or something to do with our government's shared, quite very warm relations, historically, of course. Mm-hmm. And, you know, how are you feeling about the TikTok thing? Because then eventually I found myself looking at a few more of them and I went, he's like a presenter selling a product, and the product is British power. It's very peculiar to see.
1: Well, I mean, he's now reached a stage where that's not going to work anymore, and he's got to actually make decisions.
0: Are we there now?
1: Well, I mean, when you hit the budget, I suppose.
0: Yeah.
1: But I mean, there's a lot of very intractable problems, and TikTok isn't going to work for that.
0: We'll see where that goes in the coming weeks, of course. JD Vance kind of surprised us all this week because he dropped another hot take that no one saw coming when he said this.
10: She ends up with a bunch of random people or focused on her job. He ends up with a bunch of random people or focused on his job. And it's like obvious. Fall in love, get married. You two were made for each other. And the fact that they keep on making atrocious decisions is kind of like the best bit of cultural commentary, I would say cultural criticism, of my generation, the millennials. You gotta watch Emily in Paris. It is, at the risk of overstating it, the Shakespeare of our time.
0: Wow. Well, he took the risk and he lost it, because that, I would say, is overstating. Are you an Emily in Paris fan? Has anyone here watched Emily in Paris? That's the question before we kick off.
1: I've watched about 10 minutes.
0: 10 minutes.
1: Which is as far, and then I wanted to shoot myself and ideally Emily. I mean,
0: you loved it.
2: I mean, Ryan, the question is
1: so fluffy.
0: Yeah.
1: Okay,
0: we'll come to that in a moment. And you're a man who knows his TV. Katrina, how about you?
2: Well, the question is, really, does anyone here want to admit to having watched Emily?
0: Would you like to admit to watching Emily in Paris?
2: I did watch, I think, the first two seasons.
0: Great.
2: And then I just thought I can feel my brain rotting in my head.
0: Okay, so before we trash Emily in Paris, should we not admit that in our lives we are allowed to watch really trashy TV, or TV that's light and just are in a busy world? So rather than say it's the worst show in the world, we can, like, you reluctantly admit to watch two seasons of it. You know, what do I watch? Family Guy. I don't know what my guilty pleasure is, but, you know, there are things we are allowed to. Some people love the Desperate Housewives or whatever it is. They're the housewives.
2: For me, it's medical dramas.
0: Okay.
2: I feel quite confident that I could do a heart transplant at this point because I've watched so much trashy medical drama in my time. And also, I like a US police procedural.
0: Police procedural. Okay. Yeah. Again, nothing wrong with all of these things. So why do you think J.D. Vance was comparing Emily in Paris to Shakespeare? And does he have a certain point to what he's saying?
1: Well, I mean, I'm going to stick my neck out and say I think Shakespeare is better than Emily in Paris. But
0: well, I think a lot of people will disagree with you on that now, Guy, honestly.
1: But, no, I mean, to be fair to J.D. Vance, not something I say a lot, but, I mean, I think he does have a point that there is a sort of snobbishness about the art, or whatever you want to call it, that, you know, the things that are entertaining are seen as somehow a little bit sort of demeaning, and that wasn't always the case. I mean, Shakespeare wrote comedy, you know, Jane Austen is very funny, it's entertaining, but I think now, I mean, I would say this, but that comedy doesn't get what it deserves. I mean, I think if you want to look back at the 60s, you know, Stepped on Son say far more about it than, you know, those lauded playwrights with their very long monologues. And it's very touching and it's very funny. And, you know, The Likely Lads about the 70s. So I think that too much of a premium is put on sort of the miserable. that these, you know, these things again and again seem to be in certain areas, you know, seen as the great works of art. I mean, I didn't know how few sort of entertaining comic films win Oscars. I don't think there's ever been a funny writer who's won a Nobel Prize. I don't know. I mean, maybe there are some, but I can't think of them.
0: Yeah, or they're just funny to certain people. That's the
1: answer. Yeah, maybe.
0: Yeah, I do know what you mean, though. It is extraordinary. But you've been writing. You've been thinking a lot about Shakespeare recently, haven't you? Tell us everything.
1: Well, I have written two novels where Shakespeare is a detective in Tudor London. The first one was when he teamed up with Anne Marlowe to investigate the murder of Christopher Marlowe. And I suppose I tried, I mean, it's kind of Tudor noir. I tried
0: Tudor noir, there's a niche. I like that little genre.
1: You know, something with a kind of cracking mystery that's also funny. And, you know, you care about the characters. And I've got another one coming out this week called The Fatal Bellman, which rejoins those characters in the reign of James I, who may or may not bear certain resemblances to certain American presidents.
0: Yes.
1: And again, they're kind of caught up in a political conspiracy, and you know, that we have the continuing love story of Will and Anne, and and of course Shakespeare's about to be in that extraordinary period where he wrote Macbeth and King Lear. So you see, hopefully, some of the sort of seeds of that.
0: He's in a good state at that stage. Okay, well, two copies of your novels in the post to the vice presidential residence in Washington, D.C. immediately. Coming up, our workers' right to demand extra money to be made to come into the office. What tune best sums up the last 7 days? Your week in a song suggestions are welcome. Let's hear from you on WhatsApp 0333 003 2353, or send a text to 87222, starting your message with the word time. Let's get a news update now, though, with Laura Cook.
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13: Thank you, Ryan. Good afternoon. Friends of the King have come to his aid as he continues to face criticism from his former brother-in-law, Charles Spencer. Spencer, who publishes a book about his late sister, Princess Diana, on Tuesday, claims the monarch sounded elated following Diana's death. Royal friends have mentioned Spencer's many marriages to the Sunday Times. Royal commentator Jenny Bond says it would be best if associates of the royals kept their own counsel from now on.
14: I think perhaps friends should stop now, friends of the King, slinging insults about Earl Spencer's many marriages. It just gets tacky. It really does. I personally took the view that the palace were correct to put out a fairly all-encompassing and quite damning statement at the start of all this. Since then, the palace has said nothing. I think perhaps friends would be best advised to do the same.
13: The Equalities Minister says Britain needs to tackle the normalisation of harmful and toxic attitudes towards women. Bridget Phillipson's been speaking as a new task force is launched to tackle harmful material online in workplaces and within communities. The Liberal Democrats have set out a package to help people with the cost of living. At their conference in Brighton, they've been telling voters about policies to cut fuel duty, reduce rail and bus fares, and cut VAT on electric vehicle charging. And Ed Sheeran says he's been questioning whether he wanted to be an artist at all after the Macklemore row over the last few days. The British star performed solo after his band and support acts pulled out when the rapper was dropped. And for a roundup of news on demand, subscribe to the Times Radio News Briefing on any podcast platform.
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0: It's great to have your company this Sunday afternoon. Welcome. Still joined by our news panel, education correspondent at The Scotsman, Katrina Stewart. And Guy Jenkin is the BAFTA-winning co-creator of such great shows as Outnumbered and Drop the Dead Donkey. Let's now go here. Don't think-

0: All right, well, that is the voice of Ed Sheeran. He has not had a great week. Of all of the opening acts on his tour pulled out in protest after the rapper Macklemore, which is how it's correctly pronounced, was axed from the lineup for making pro-Palestinian comments on stage. After a week of firefighting, we saw him last night. I don't know if you saw the footage or the clips of Ed Sheeran and his address to the audience directly laying out his exact views on the subject and tearfully thanking fans for their attendance. Have a listen to this.
1: My concerts have always been a safe space for everyone, and that matters hugely to me. I want to address the question of where I stand in the situation in Israel and Palestine, and whether my doing this concert here tonight implies where I stand. This is a humanitarian issue, and I cannot hide how I feel about it anymore. What happened in Israel and at the Nova Music Festival on October 7th was horrific and compounded centuries of Jewish pain. What is happening in Gaza is a catastrophic and unjustifiable and disproportionate. My heart has been broken by the scale of devastation and loss of civilians' lives, of children's lives. And the systemic injustice we're seeing unfold in the West Bank cannot be overlooked. I honestly am so grateful that you're here tonight with me.
0: Okay, Ed Sheeran, that's from his concert last night. Katrina, how do you feel about where he's at these days?
2: Well, if anyone wants to scroll back, then they will find that on the Friday night paper review on Times Radio, I did say that Ed Sheeran had to get off the fence and be less equivocal and make a statement. So I'm delighted that he's taken my specific advice.
0: He
2: and is clearly a Times Radio listener. Indeed. And he has done that. Yeah. And I think he had to because he's repeatedly said that his concerts are not political, that he's not political. But that's plainly nonsense. He has taken a stance on Ukraine. He performed in a concert to raise money for Ukraine. He lobbied for Congress to pass the Equality Act. He was against Brexit. He expressed a love for Jeremy Corbyn. He has been consistently political, and this just looked like he was running scared of this specific issue. The only real way to move forward from it was to take a stance and actually say something, which he has now done. But
0: did he do enough? Do you think for people who have been? I mean, it was like watching a cancellation in full live streaming during the week, and you saw him. He was crying on stage last night. It's clearly got to him. Has it? Are you being cynical about his?
2: I'm being a little cynical. I mean, what I was going to go on to say was it was quite frustrating to see him portray himself as the victim in this situation. I get quite frustrated when celebrities cry. I just think it's crocodile tears. He's consistently said he's not political. He is political. Suddenly his finances are at stake. There's a concern that his tour is going to be cancelled or take a significant hit, and suddenly he's very upset and he's finally got something he can say about it. I'm very cynical.
0: Okay, that's fair enough. And Guy, do you think that Sheeran did enough last night, or is he damned if he does, damned if he doesn't?
3: Well, I think he did enough last night. I mean, I think what he needed to have done is said no to Robert Kraft in the first place. I mean, I'm not necessarily a fan of, you know, people who are good at writing songs telling us what we should think politically.
0: Yeah. Just,
3: but, you know, what Macklemore, he's done that for a long time. He's got the right to free speech, and you've got to defend that.
0: Yeah.
3: I mean, I think it would have been very interesting if he had taken on Kraft, because then, I mean, they'd put him in a very difficult position. Does he actually cancel it?
0: That's
3: and then it becomes a huge story again, but a huge story where Ed Sheeran, it doesn't look like a bit useless.
0: Yeah, so I think that you've nailed it, I think, in many respects. If he had taken on Kraft and said, no, I'm standing with my support acts, I'm standing with what they stand for, I knew where they're coming from, they're pals of mine anyway, so it wasn't like a shock that they suddenly said Free Palestine or what have you. I stand with them, and therefore let's play chicken, you can cancel the tour or not, and I will disappoint all my fans, and it'll cost a fortune, and all the techs and all the rest of it, but my soul is intact, my philosophical credos are intact, people know where it's to, and therefore he becomes a hero to one chunk of people. Of course he does. But again, a villain to another. And this is what I think is probably eating him up. He doesn't want to be a villain to anyone.
2: Exactly. And you asked the question, has he done enough? You can never do enough for certain groups. And when you are right in the middle of an extraordinarily polarising and polarised situation, there are people that you will never please, but you have to do what is the morally right thing to do. And that would have been to get out ahead of this and stand with the people who decided to step back, even if it's not about the situation. It's exactly as Guy points out, it's a free speech issue.
0: So pull the tour.
2: Pull the tour, yeah. Just, I mean, he has enough money, right?
0: Yeah, I think that's what a lot of people are saying.
2: It's a political hit, but yeah. I mean, come on, he's got enough cash to get by. He's not scrabbling down the back of the sofa. Yes, it would have been disappointing for the fans. It would have been at a literal and metaphorical cost to him, but do it. You're a big player on the international senior.
0: He would have sent a massive message.
2: Just do it.
0: Yeah, and he didn't do it. So where does he sit then this weekend, I wonder? I mean, I've met Ed many times on the chat show I used to present in Ireland and indeed occasionally in London I bump into him. And you couldn't meet a nicer person, I'm telling you. He's an absolutely dote, as we'd say. He's a lovely human being. And I don't know where he is on all of this stuff. I'm just reading it like everyone else. But I suspect from the bit I do know him that I know you're saying crocodile tears. I actually think he is probably really upset. I think it's really difficult. But then, as you say, he's a pop star. How much sympathy can we give to somebody, you know, when you think of what the actual issues at stake are all around? Do you think he comes out of the weekend in a better shape than he went into it? Or do you think it's pretty much still on the line?
3: I mean, I suppose he's kind of got himself, he's pulled himself back, hasn't he? But I mean, you know, what Macklemore was saying, he made that crucial distinction in speaking about Palestine of saying this is not an attack on all Israelis, this is not an attack on all Jews, which I think, so it's a very reasonable position. And yeah, I don't know. I mean, there's not much else he can do.
0: At this stage, it's now in the lap of the gods, and we'll see where it goes from here. We'll move on to another subject entirely, which is now really known from with three initials, which is WFH. Work, you don't gotta go to work. Work, work, work, work, work, work, and my body do the work. All right, that's Guy's song of the week, Fifth Harmony, their classic work from The government has said it wants to make it harder for employers to block flexible working requests. Thousands of staff at Barclays are demanding concessions because the bank wants them to work from the office more often, 3 days, not two. I don't know whether it's because I'm older I'm older than Gen Z and I'm older than millennials, so that puts me at 53. And my question is, generationally, do older people feel differently to this than younger? Either way, Katrina, as the youngest person in the building today, will you please tell me how you feel about working from home?
2: I feel really conflicted about this because I think particularly in journalism, it is so important to be in the office. I think about when I first started out as a young reporter, what I learned from the people around about me. There are still phrases that I will use that like a magpie sort of stole from the older, more seasoned journalists around me, that I look at young reporters who start new jobs and they're just in their house all day, every day, taking things from social media, and they're not out speaking to people and meeting people and looking people in the eye, and it is so desperately damaging. But I have quite a long commute to get to the office, and so sometimes enjoy a little day in the house.
0: What? No, no, hold on. A little day in the house has to be a big day at the office as well. So when you say a little day at the house, does that mean doing the sheets?
2: No.
0: Refilling the fridge.
2: It's actually worse because when I work from home, I still get up at the same time.
0: Do you?
2: It's just rather than commuting, I sit down at my desk. So I have about a 2.5 to 3 hour commute each way.
0: Yeah.
2: So I will use that time to work. So I will end up sitting down at my desk at like 7 o'clock in the morning, and then I'll still be there until 8 o'clock at night. So actually, when I say a day at home, I just mean not having the faff of having to commute and the expense of commuting and the expense of, you know, the supplemental expenses, buying coffees and lunch and everything. But no, I am a very, very diligent work from homer.
0: Yeah, no. And do you know what? I was a bit skeptical about it first. And then I saw my other half and my daughter, who's in her late 20s, working from home. And they are working hard, a lot, even longer hours than they might have in the office because they're up. And honestly, their heads are in those laptops and they're gone for hours and hours and hours. And so it's a real thing. Do you have any thoughts on it, Guy?
3: Well, I think Katrina's right that anything that is creative, those kind of conversations that aren't about something that turn into something are crucial. And yeah, I mean, also, how do you get the office gossip? I mean, I used to stand outside with the smokers, even though I don't smoke. I thought the secondary smoke was worth it to kind of, you know, for the chat.
0: The magpie thing, as Katrina says. I mean, I just love the office chat, and I love, I think that when you're talking, and especially in he's laughing, Joseph's the producer laughing, because the man doesn't shut up, but it's true. When you're chatting away and thinking, have anyone seen that show, or have you, and it's creatively massively important. Maybe it's a journalist thing or it's a media thing, but if you are perhaps a coder or into computers or something, you don't need to be talking as much. I'm not sure, but we're all seem to be agreed that there's something about the social nature of being together in the workplace.
3: Yeah, I mean, what worries me is it's very hard to get face-to-face appointments with doctors now. And I know doctors used to say that they often, it wasn't what the person came in about that they found out was really wrong, but something else. Mm. And also, it kind of worries me, this picture that you're on the phone to a doctor, you know, you sent them some picture of your rash, and you kind of think, are they sitting in their dressing gown at home, you know, with loose women with the subtitles
0: TV
3: up?
0: TV show, yeah.
3: Yeah, playing Wordle and things, and then just kind of saying, oh, yes, that looks and, I mean, they're the photographs, you know, they're on their phone, the cancelled photographs must be like a horror show. They must have all this kind of
0: If you go into their phones, their image.
2: Yeah, I do think there are certain forums where it has been vital to get that to be back in person. So I sit in the children's panel in Scotland, which you don't have in England, but we have a separate system for young people who are involved in the care system. So we make decisions about contact with parents and where the child should live. And during the pandemic, that moved online. And then for a while after, continued to be online. And that is very difficult, because when you have young people who are in quite troubled circumstances, it's good to have them in the room with you and speak to them directly. Yeah. But also, I think initially people just didn't know how to behave when they were working from home. So I was chairing a legal tribunal. I was chairing a tribunal, and I had a social worker crack out a cigarette and start smoking on a sofa, which in a sort of legal setting was online. And you think, oh, this isn't in the manual. Yeah. Nobody told me how to deal with this. So I think we are much, you know, we have sort of developed an online etiquette, and people do know how to behave and will get dressed before coming on a Zoom call, because I have heard friends complain who are in managerial positions that they've had colleagues turn up, you know, with their shirts unbuttoned or whatever it is. So I think we know how to behave a little bit better. But I think in some sectors there is a belligerence about coming back to the office. So I've been writing loads about civil servants in Scotland not wanting to come back to the Scottish government. So there's been a push to have civil servants back in the office 40% of the week, so 2 days of the week, with perhaps an increase to 3 days a week. But I FOI'd, and one of a colleague on another title FOI'd the internal comms system in the government, which you can do, would you believe? And they give you all the messages that the civil servants have been typing to each other about this. I know, it's extraordinary to me. And probably now there's been so many FOIs of this that they're not putting things in writing.
0: No,
2: it's extraordinary to me.
0: I'm surprised anyone's talking to each other anymore.
2: Some of the things that people put in writing, but there were sort of glorious comments about people saying, well, how will I walk my dog if I have to come back to work? Or will you reopen the government swimming pool?
0: Yeah.
2: I'm not coming back to work until there's a swimming pool to go and swim in at lunchtime. And I think there is a sense that we feel quite aggrieved about having to go to work, when actually that's what we're paid to be doing.
0: That's what we're paid to be doing. As Julian says, did employers cut salaries when people started working from home? If not, why should an employer pay for someone to come into the office? Again, it exercises people's minds. Coming up on this programme, vinyl is on its way out already. It's gone, it's back, it's gone again. CDs are on the way back in again. It's like 1981, or probably 1989 or something like that, all over again. Your song of the week. What did the week look like if it was a song, summing up the last 7 days? What's up? So welcome on 0333 003 2353, or you can send a text to 87222 starting a message with the word Times. 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
0: Yeah, quick reminder that if you're heading out and about, don't leave Times Radio behind. If you've got a DAB radio in your car, search the dial to let us keep you company on your travels. And indeed, you can watch us on YouTube now in our fancy studio. Everyone looking glam and great. Still joined by my news panel, Guy Jenkin and Katrina Stewart. We're going to talk briefly about what the Rolling Stone magazine report that CDs are making a comeback at the expense of poor old vinyl, which has been forsaken for a second time. So John Lewis has reported that searches for CD players are up 96% since July, owing largely to students heading to university and buying the systems for their rooms. You can't lug a record player around, but a CD player, absolutely. Happy about this news? Guy, I'll start with you on this. Are you happy about this news?
3: Well, I don't know. As a boomer, I've got all my CDs sort of stuffed deep in cupboards somewhere.
0: Yes.
3: Because I have this kind of irrational fear, or maybe rational fear, that you know, all my music on the iCloud is just going to disappear one day.
0: Yeah.
3: But maybe Gen Z know that it will, and they've kind of, you know, they understand this, and they want something solid in their hand.
0: I have a stash of DVDs and a stash of CDs, probably about 50 of each, for the nuclear winter, on the basis that when the internet goes down, I will have something to watch and something to listen to, and they're there. But it's not for trendy reasons now. Gen Z are just so sick of their phones. I spoke to one such person this morning, Jess. I said, "What the hell are you doing with your CD player?" She said, "It's because I'm done with it's too much on the phone. They want analog. They want video, you know, cameras, digital cameras at parties, this kind of thing." Katrina, is this singing your song?
2: I'm delighted by that, because I really worry about young people and phones. As an education correspondent, this is something that I'm writing
0: and
2: about.
0: And old people, we're as bad
2: all
0: sometimes.
2: The time. But, I mean, you have things on the cloud. I don't have anything on the cloud. I am sitting here with an iPhone 12, I think, and that is the second phone that I've had

0: sort of mix CDs.
1: Oh, I love an old mixtape, yeah.
0: So I've been listening to those, and I am in a music league, so I get a lot of new songs each week as part of the music league. Yeah, a music
1: league. With a view to doing what?
0: Are you not in a music league?
1: No, I don't even know what that means.
0: You set up a music league with your friends on Spotify, and then each week there's a theme, and you all pick a song that goes with that theme.
1: Crazy.
0: And then you vote. I'm last every week. I'm terrible at music league. But it's great because each week you get a playlist of new songs, and one of my friends puts them onto a CD for me.
1: Oh, I like that.
0: I listen to them in the car, but I think it's brilliant. I think physical things, I mean, I would never, ever, ever own a Kindle. I just wouldn't do it. I love a book.
1: So the less phone in our lives, the better is what we're saying in this studio today. Is that right, Guy? Am I representing the trio correctly?
2: Yeah, I'm with that. Yeah,
1: phone is good.
2: But getting back to your sort of nuclear winter supplies, have you thought about electricity?
1: No, because it's a metaphorical scenario. I call it nuclear winter, but what I really meant to say is the day that the internet goes down.
2: Oh, okay.
1: In a full universal meltdown. I don't know what. So I know what you're saying. Yes, a nuclear winter is a terrible description for it, but I just mean that catastrophe when no one can get the internet for, say, months and months, or for maybe forever. And we'll be talking about AI and what the damage that may or may not do later on. But sticking with Gen Z and the love of reviving ancient trends. Well, astrology appears to be everywhere. I've seen it, in fact, in my own house. The surge in enthusiasm has been largely led by younger people, but also taken up by older generations as well. In an interview with The Times, Roland Arzabel from Tears for Fears, great band, great singer, he's been on, and he said that astrology has been the only tool he knows of to explain his most difficult life experiences. So let me just quickly ask, astrology, yay or nay? We'll start with you, Guy.
2: Well, my astrological sign says that I'm very scientific and logical.
1: Well, so I'll tell you what your astrological sign says in just a moment. Katrina, yay or nay?
0: Well, my astrological sign is the twins, so I'm a bit yay and a bit nay.
1: Yeah. Good answer. Guy, you are a Taurus, just in case you didn't know. I did do some research on you, and your good traits are that you have so many great personality traits. You're loyal, you're dependable, you're level-headed, you have a taste for the finer things in life, and that your Taurus man will spoil you at the best restaurants or make a delicious meal at home. You have the silkiest sheets, you old charmer, and the bubbliest champagne, you schmoozer, and you're the most naturally romantic. Is this all true?
2: No. I can answer that one.
1: Cotton very, sheets, is it?
2: Oh, the sheets is true.
1: The sheets is true.
2: Yeah, that's the one thing that's true out of that.
1: So that's nothing shaken there for you, no?
2: No, I mean, I don't know. Astrology, they used to say that sort of economics was existed to make astrology look good. And I don't know what astrology exists for. I mean, to make the internet look good.
1: To make the internet look good.
2: I don't know. I mean, it kind of...
1: Yeah, Katrina, I'm sorry I have to march in times against this. You are naturally inquisitive, the Gemini women. You have places to be, journeys to have, potential to chase. The world's your oyster. And if you know anything about how pearls are formed, you understand that being a mild tease is a fun way to keep her attention. This is not permission to be annoying, but adding some jest to your gem's life is a great way to keep her entertained. Being around a Gemini woman is just so fun. We can attest to that. She's incredibly smart, hilarious, spontaneous, outgoing. She's always chasing new experiences, and if you're lucky, she'll bring you along with her.
0: As a Gemini, I can tell you I am an absolutely classic 100% dyed-in-the-wool Gemini, yet I simultaneously don't believe in any of it.
1: I only believe the good stuff, which is fair.
0: I just, as a millennial woman, I remember buying magazines and the first page I would turn to would be the horoscopes, just for a little bit of hope and a little bit of direction for the month to come. And yet I also just didn't believe it at all. But I think in journalism there's loads of Geminis.
1: Yes.
0: We're all sort of late May, early June babies.
1: Yes.
0: So maybe there is something in it that we have good qualities that are suitable for.
1: I hope so. I'm also a Gemini, I'm sad to say. And it says apparently we are.
0: What do you mean sad to say?
1: Because
0: you're
1: we're
0: the
1: a
0: best
1: bit of a.
0: Ones.
1: We're naturally playful, witty, and curious. Never get trapped into the what do you want to do? I don't care. What do you want to do? Circle, because he always has a million ideas of new things he wants to try. And he's easily adaptable, which means he's down to try just about anything. And that goes for in the bedroom too. Let's leave it there, shall we? And that's from Cosmopolitan, I might say, who gave us that. Didn't spot that bit at the end. Now, if you're watching on YouTube, you'll see a little blushing going on, but sure, look, why not? We're on Times Radio, so we've got to be good about these things, and life is life. We're all humans and we're all adults here, I hope. That was Guy Jenkin. Welcome, Guy. That was nice to see you today.
2: No, it's been great fun. Thanks.
1: After winning co-creator, outnumbered and Drop the Dead Donkey. And our great friend, Katrina Stewart.
0: You've
1: who's
0: lost
1: still
0: Katrina
1: laughing.
0: Stewart,
1: we've lost Katrina Stewart. She's an education correspondent at The Scotsman, who's going home to listen

0: to all her Ed Sheeran CDs, which she has, of which she has so many in the boot of her car, which will be now streamlined into her trip back to Scotland. I hope so. Thank you both for coming in to see us. All right. You're listening to Times Radio. We're heading towards 2 o'clock.
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0: Lovely, it's 2 o'clock. Ryan Tuberty with you on Times Radio. Coming up, we'll be speaking to two American political insiders about Trump's week, from brushing off calls for AI regulation to claiming victory in the Greenland saga. Plus, we'll be getting the latest from the newest royal saga. Is this the end of Queen Elizabeth's never complain, never explain policy? But first, let's get a roundup of the latest news with Laura Cook.
2: Thank you. Good afternoon. Earl Spencer has accused the King of gaslighting him following claims that Charles said, "We'll forget her soon enough," after Diana died. The accusations in Spencer's new memoir prompted the response from Buckingham Palace, which said the pain of fraternal grief can cloud reason. Historian Tessa Dunlop told Times Radio there could be truth in both recollections, but silence is always the best policy.
3: "I'm convinced that both men believe they recall correctly what was said, but you can get two very different opinions being taken away from one conversation that happened 30 years earlier in the heat of the moment. I don't question their integrity on that front. I question their integrity when it comes to slogging it out over the legacy of a woman, both of whom, they let her down in her latter days. For different reasons, they weren't there for her. And I think the less said, the better."
2: Dozens of people living near a hotel in Folkestone, which was hit by a fire, have been relocated because of concerns over the building's structure. A fire is believed to have started in the basement of the Grand Burston Hotel yesterday morning. Around 280 people were moved to safety. Police believe the blaze may have been caused deliberately. The head of the Electoral Commission says he's considering imposing new spending limits on political parties. At present, there's a limit of £34 million to be spent on campaigning in the year before an election. Former Conservative Foreign Secretary Dominic Raab told Times Radio that money is needed to target floating voters.
4: "The one thing that as a politician or an MP you've got consistently, doesn't matter which party you're from, is that we don't hear from you, or we don't hear from you until it's election time. So these donations are trying to fund the means by which politicians and MPs in particular can communicate with the electorate. That is a rather important part of the system."
2: Sir Ed Davey is calling on the Chancellor to immediately cut fuel duty by at least 10 pence a litre until Christmas.
5: "It's a really, really big one. Mm-hmm. You know, I talk to people across the country and, you know, that they're shocked when they go to fill up the car. And, you know, small businesses are really hit by it. So it's a policy, I think, right for now, which will keep the economy moving."
2: The Liberal Democrats are also backing cuts to bus fares and a lowering of VAT on electric vehicle charging. It's the second day of their party conference. Sir Ed is on a mission to restore faith in members, with some worried they've lost ground in the polls over the past year. Ed Sheeran has admitted he questioned whether he wanted to be an artist at all, as controversy over Macklemore's removal from his world tour threatened its future. Support acts and the backing band dropped out after the US rapper was removed from the lineup following comments about the conflict in Gaza. Performing for the first time since the incident unfolded, Sheeran opened the show, admitting he had made mistakes. And early leaders Manchester City are just kicking off their attempt to make it 5 wins from 5 Premier League games at home to Sunderland. Liverpool's boss is back at former club Bournemouth for the first time since leaving at the end of last season. And elsewhere, Leeds play Crystal Palace. Later, Manchester United go to Fulham. For a roundup of news on demand, subscribe to the Times Radio News Briefing on any podcast platform.
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0: You're most welcome if you're just joining us. It's good to have you with us. We're here till 4 o'clock. There was some chatter during the week about ties and the men of Times Radio wearing ties and whether or not it's such a hot idea. And as somebody who's presented a talk show or chat show for 19 years, it was always in a tie when it came to being on camera. And I find myself still in a kind of drifting back into a shirt with a collar, and now thinking, so I was nearly going to wear a tie today just because. But I might do it next week, Just because. I'd try and spruce things up around here and see what you think. Coming up in the next hour, speculation about the November budget is already swirling. Rising inflation and pressures to raise defence spending have left Chancellor John Healey with seemingly very little to play with. And so we'll be asking if the country's purse strings really are as tight as everyone is saying. Plus, we'll be speaking to a man about his family's extraordinary story of having their lives spared by an SS soldier who directly contradicted Hitler's command to kill them all. Extraordinary story. And in our US State of the Nation this week, we'll be asking if Donald Trump can be trusted to make the right choices on AI regulation, or if his business background blinds him to the existential risks. And my big guest this week, you're going to love this conversation, it's with British TV royalty, Andrew Davies, the man behind House of Cards. He brought us the line, "You might think that, but I couldn't possibly comment." That's his. Brilliant. He also adapted Bridget Jones' Diary, Pride and Prejudice, so many other things. And he'll be telling me about his long and complicated life as enduring love of that TV gold, for some, made in Chelsea. We're asking what song sums up this week as a tune. Let us know. You're the last 7 days as a song. Send a WhatsApp to 0333 003 2353, or a text to 87222, starting your message with the word Times. You've been sending plenty of messages in already on the subject of Shakespeare and indeed Emily in Paris. Shakespeare of our time, says Jonathan. Try Everwood. 4 seasons, 88 episodes, masterful writing. I'm still on Top Boy, which I think is one of some of the best TV I've seen in years. I'm on season 2 of that. There's a lot of it there to watch. But I will be talking a little bit about that with Andrew Davies later on. Neil says, on Ed Sheeran, do me a favour. He was backed into a corner, then weighed up which camp would make or lose money for more money, and made a decision. Money and continued sales only. But Susan says, would you please stop the pile-on of Ed Sheeran? He's known for contributing to his local community. He paid his employees during COVID out of his own pocket when the likes of Stella McCartney, Victoria Beckham, amongst many others, took taxpayer furlough money. He's probably done more for charity than anyone commenting on him. So what? He's commented on half a dozen or so political matters. It's up to him what he chooses. And let's face it, anyone commenting on this issue gets abuse. Leave Ed alone, please. That's fair. Katrina was saying it was crocodile tears. I don't think so. I think they were real tears. Just a horrible situation. And Beryl the Yellow Peril said, do you remember the days when the Sunday newspapers gave away a free CD? I still have a lot of them. And indeed, you have a player. Well, keep that player, because you never know the time or the place. Or indeed, you might have some class of millennial or Gen Z are in your life who'd like that CD player for themselves. Thank you very much. Okay, let's have a little look at where we're going to go now, because we have to talk about the build-up to the Chancellor's first budget this October. Lots of speculation about what will or won't be in it. And a lot of talk has been focusing on fiscal headroom. How much will he have? Has it shrunk? Or how will he increase it? But what does this actually mean? And what impact could it have in practice? Earlier I spoke to data editor for The Times and Sunday Times, Tom Calver.
6: We're going to hear a lot about fiscal headroom as a phrase, and it bugs me, I have to say, because the numbers used to define it are probably wrong. So we'll get onto that in a second. But what actually is fiscal headroom? So for every budget, the Chancellor has to basically promise that they will balance the books in, it was 5 years' time, now it's 3 years' time from now. So at the moment, we're looking at 2029-30. So the Chancellor has to basically make any spending commitments be balanced by day-to-day, by revenue, from that point. Now, the problem with this is that we can calculate this fiscal headroom, the amount that's left, that kind of budget surplus, to incredibly precise levels of detail. And yet the numbers that we put into all of this are often very wrong. To give you an example of this, there was a very sort of a surprising headline from the Office for National Statistics last week that basically found that British workers were a fair amount more productive than originally thought. And actually, you know, we talk a lot about Britain's productivity crisis after the financial crash. But actually, instead of growing just 9%, output per hour workers grown 16%. And this puts us above France or Germany. And look, we didn't know this. This is just through a change in the way that we measure how many hours we're all working. But I think it's really significant, because it means if we can't get the basics right from a numbers point of view, what hope do we have in predicting whether the books are going to balance in 3 years' time?
0: Okay. And that is the confusing part of the issue, which you write about in your piece for the Times. And how do we decipher that? And what do we do with that?
6: I think there's another issue here in that we say that, you know, chancellors have to balance the books in 3 years' time. And yet debt has pretty much escalated to crazy levels. You know, when Gordon Brown was chancellor, it was about 30% of GDP. Now we're on 95%, pushing on 100%. And so despite these very strict fiscal rules, we've allowed debt to escalate. And I think what's interesting, although there's always this promise in a budget to balance the books in 3 years' time, budget surpluses in reality are very, very rare. They're like mythical creatures that don't actually come to happen. We always predict that they're going to happen in 3 years' time, but actually, you know, the last time Britain had a budget surplus was very briefly in 2019, and then before that in the early 2000s. But every other year in the past 30 years has been a budget deficit. And so we're really, really bad at getting down our national debt. And yet we continue to pretend that things are going to be rosy. Just give us 3 or 4 more years and then we'll get the national debt down. So it's kind of like this lie that we keep on telling ourselves.
0: It reminds me of, you know, put it on my tab.
6: Yeah, exactly. Put it on my tab, a tab that will never actually be fulfilled. And also, we're getting a lot more, you know, old people. We're getting a fiscal situation is going to deteriorate over time. Mm. The situation is going to get worse and worse, and this tab will never get paid.
0: Oh, good Lord. Now, I felt you kind of alluded to it there for a moment about the early 2000s. I felt Gordon Brown came out of your piece quite well.
6: Well, look, he was one of the people to first introduce fiscal rules. So until 1997, obviously chancellors would try their very best to balance the books and felt, you know, they often had a moral duty to do so. But it was Gordon Brown that actually put this into writing and said, right, we've got to make sure that you balance the books within 3 years. The problem is every chancellor has their own interpretation of those fiscal rules. You'll remember when Rachel Reeves came in, she tweaked them again to allow for more spending on infrastructure and investment and things like that. So we've actually had 10 sets of fiscal rules since 1997, with all slight variations on the one that came before it. And that makes sticking to these strict financial plans for the future very, very difficult because we just keep moving the goalposts. We keep changing what exactly we're measuring.
0: So we're talking about speculation. We're talking about a certain amount of quixotic tilting at windmills. How do we make it better in terms of speculation and forecasting?
6: Look, I think there are some really good examples from around the world. I think Britain's unique in trying to very specifically get an answer to something without like doing the proper work to get the overall debt down, if that makes sense. So Singapore is a great example where there's a legal mandate for each government to balance the books within a parliament. So the deficit that you come in should be removed by the time you go out of government. Whereas in Britain, I think that there's no rule that actually governs the debt. We've just got to promise to try and get the debt down in the future. So I think that's one way we could change things. The other, I think, you know, it's funny. If you look at Britain's borrowing costs, which are a good indicator of how the markets trust us. Remember, Burnham was going on about the bond markets and how we don't want to be in hock to them, but they are quite important. But Britain is unusually punished by the bond market. So we have higher gilt yields than France, for example. Now, France has much higher debt than we have. They have a much higher deficit than we have. And yet it's almost as if because the French are slightly vague about when they're going to get this down and there's a system for doing so, the market kind of lets them off. And I think in Britain, we've got the worst of both worlds where we're not planning to actually get the debt down, or at least the laws don't really make that the case. But we're also very precise in the way that the government is failing to balance the books. And I think those two things together make it very hard for any chancellor trying to plan our budgets for the years ahead.
0: Do you think it's more difficult to be Chancellor of the Exchequer in 2026 than it was, say, 5 years ago?
6: I think so. I mean, I suppose 5 years ago, we were sort of sandwiched between two economic shocks. Mm. So I think there was almost like a, I think there was a bit of slack in terms of what the public thought was reasonable. I mean, we were looking at crazy growth and degrowth figures at that time. Now, I think the dust has settled on both the pandemic and the Russian oil crisis. And yet it is Britain that is markedly worse off and suffers from these events more than other countries. So during the pandemic, governments could say, look, this is a global pandemic. Mm. This affects everyone. Now, I think it's pretty obvious that Britain has a unique inability to deal with these shocks. And so I think the pressure really is on in a way that it wasn't 5-10 years before.
0: Okay. And Tom, you've been writing also about the demographic data behind the small boats crisis. What can you tell us about who, for example, is making these crossings?
6: Yeah, look, I think we had a bit of a lull this year in small boat crossings. The numbers are slightly down, but I think it's a good point to take stock of 5 years of immigration. And some 480,000 people have claimed asylum in Britain since the start of 2021. Now, around half of those have been granted. I think what's really interesting is if we, you know, there'll be few surprises if we look at the demographics. So by far the biggest portion of those people are young men aged 18 to 29. But I think what's really interesting is the countries that they are coming from. So obviously, I think people almost expect places like Afghanistan, war-torn, Syria, and so on. But there's some other surprises in there. The number of Indian asylum seekers is very high, for example. So I think there's a few countries in there where people might be quite surprised that they are coming from those places. I also think it's important to consider the wages of those people who do arrive through asylum are very, very low compared to the national average. So asylum seekers who come from places like Bangladesh, Iran, do earn much, much less than the national average. And so I think we have to consider all of these things as a whole. And obviously, those are just averages. But I think that this whole 5 years of small boat crossings has been very, very expensive for the government as a whole.
0: Yeah. And can you tell us where they're going once they land?
6: So I think what's also interesting is where they're placed around the country.
0: Yeah.
6: So, and this is something that we keep getting wrong as a nation. We keep putting asylum seekers in places that are likely to be quite hostile to them. So if we look at the sort of the rate per 1,000 people, those in the northeast and northwest had far more asylum seekers per 1,000 people. Those in the southwest had very low numbers. London too was quite low. And I think we're seeing this kind of flare up around the country where you get asylum seekers put into places that aren't really used to them. But I think it's interesting as well. So a lot of this accommodation is sourced out to private contractors like Serco and so on. And they'll just put people in the cheapest area that they can afford. So I think it's one of those things where we've kind of left it to the market to figure it out. But actually, that has caused all kinds of problems. And I think that the government is waking up to this and is sort of seeing that we can't just keep putting people in these same places because it's just not sustainable.
0: Shocking. Okay, that was Tom Calvary, who's the data editor for The Times and Sunday Times. If you'd like to be in with a chance of winning a DAB radio, and who wouldn't want to win one of those, have a go at the Times Radio Daily Quiz, which, of course, you can get to number 10 every Monday and every day, Monday to Thursday, just before 1 p.m. It's 10 general knowledge questions for 10 jobs in Hugo Rifkin's cabinet. 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Also, we want to hear from you what your song of the week was, a song that summed up the last 7 days. WhatsApp's welcome on 0333 003 2353, or send us a text on 87222, starting a message with the word Times. 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
0: And you're most welcome this Sunday afternoon, and thank you for being with us. Kolditz remains one of the most infamous Second World War German prisoner of war camps, and with good reason. Designed as an escape-proof fortress to house Allied officers who had repeatedly escaped other camps, its history has inspired popular films such as The Kolditz Story in 1955. But with me today is a guest offering a truly remarkable, never-before-told account of the British experience at Kolditz. His father, George Lassels, was among a high-profile group of hostages who survived World War II thanks to an SS commandant who helped them escape by disobeying direct orders from Hitler to shoot them all. David Lassels, BAFTA-winning film, TV producer and hereditary peer. Welcome and thanks for being with us today.
15: A pleasure to be here.
0: What an extraordinary story. So let's get straight down to it. We'll begin with your father and take it from this from the start, if you will. Who was he?
15: Well, my father was still at school when the war started, so a very young man. And he was wounded, badly wounded, and captured in Italy in June 1944, and made his way gradually north up Italy ahead of the Allied armies, moving from field hospitals into prisoner of war camps. And in November of 1944, about 6 months after his wounding, he was arrived in Kolditz to find he was part of this group of young British officers, six of them. None of them have any particular military distinction. My dad was a lieutenant. The most senior officer there was only a major. But what they all had in common was that they were related to important figures in the British establishment.
0: Really?
15: My father, because he was a nephew of the King. Mm. There was a nephew of Churchill's wife. There was the son of the then Viceroy of India, and so on. So
0: the Clementines.
15: All people. And they nobody told them why they were there or why they'd been brought together. So they speculated, rightly, that they must be hostages. So they were in this strange position. But by November 1944, it was pretty clear that the war was going to end soon and the Germans were going to lose. So for the other prisoners in Kolditz, literally they could hear the distant gunfire. That was a time of great excitement. You know, they were going to be free. But for the hostages, that was a time of maximum danger. They had no idea what was going to be done with them. What were they hostages? What were they being kept for? Yeah. Were the Allies really going to exchange a high-ranking Nazi for a 21-year-old lieutenant? You know, were they going to be taken to Hitler's last redoubt in southern Germany and held as a kind of human shield? They had no idea. Yeah. And literally days before the Allies liberated Kolditz, the middle of the night, they were all loaded into a bus and driven south, no idea where they were going and what was going to happen to them once they got there.
0: You really, truly have a producer's storytelling ability to set the scene because I'm so engaged with what you're saying and I'm dying to know what happens next. But so many questions. So remind us how your father ended up in Kolditz, the physicality of him getting in there.
15: Well, they were taken literally from prison camp to prison camp. Yeah. I think most prisoners of war were moved around a lot, depending on where the fighting was happening, yeah, kept away from the front line.
0: And would he have known about Colditz by reputation?
15: Yeah, Colditz, everybody knew about Colditz. So yeah. The prisoners there like to call it a Straflager, a punishment camp, which the Germans hated of being called that. They said, no, it's just a perfectly ordinary prisoner of war camp, yeah, but with better security.
0: Yeah, I wouldn't trust the Germans now when it came to descriptions of camps in World War II, would you?
15: The what, sorry?
0: I wouldn't trust too many Germans telling me about what a description of a camp might be in World War II.
15: Yeah, well, exactly. I mean, yeah. Colditz has this very sort of lurid reputation. It wasn't a concentration camp, which some people immediately associate it with.
0: Yeah.
15: It was a prisoner of war camp for British and other nationality officers.
0: And what can you tell us about the conditions of that camp?
15: It's a medieval castle, and the winter of 1944-1945 was brutally cold. Mm. So the conditions were pretty unpleasant. It was very cold. The Germans had stopped, or Hitler had ordered that Red Cross parcels should no longer be delivered to prisoners of war. So they were very hungry a lot of the time. I think they were subsisting on about 1,000, just over 1,000 calories a day, which is less, I think, the calories for a bedridden patient is, I think, about 1,500. So they were cold, they were hungry, and they were bored out of their minds with nothing to do.
0: So take us to the point then that where you say that they were then hustled off out of this castle, out of the prison, and they had no idea where they're going, knowing that the war was on the cusp of ending.
15: Mm-hmm. Yes, they travelled south for about 10 days, 2 weeks. Just over two weeks.
0: Yeah,
15: and they went from camp to camp, going further south. They passed through Berchtesgaden, which is where Hitler's last redoubt was, so that's where one of their great fears. They literally drove through the village, and immense relief, they didn't stop there.
0: Yeah.
15: And they ended up at a very run-down prisoner of war camp in what is now Austria, in the foothills of the Alps. And again, they were waiting there. How long were we going to be kept there? What was going to happen to them while we were there? And the third day in the camp, they were visited by this very high-ranking SS general called Gottlob Berger. And he'd quite recently, a few months before, been appointed head of all prisoner of war affairs, so just about the same time as my father arrived in Colditz. Up to that point, all the prisoner of war camps had been run by the appropriate military authority. So the Wehrmacht, the regular army, ran all for soldiers, the Luftwaffe for airmen, and so on and so forth. But Hitler gave control of all prisoner of war camps to the SS at that time. And that obviously caused tremendous consternation all around, not least amongst the Germans. I mean, the Wehrmacht, for example, hated the SS. Yes. You know, there was a lot of internal friction there. But Berger was a cunning man. And he knew, as many leading Nazis did, that the war was going to end. And he was out to do what he could to save himself, you know. The war may be lost, but hopefully I'm not, was his philosophy.
0: Yeah. Okay.
15: So he realised that the treatment of prisoners of war was going to be quite a key factor in the way the Allies would, what kind of victors the Allies would be, as it were. And there were certainly moves amongst the SS to shoot all prisoners of war. There was even a plan, apparently, to bomb Auschwitz before the Allies could come, to bomb it, to bomb it and destroy all the evidence. It didn't happen. Mm. But Berger was kind of, he couldn't disobey direct orders, or couldn't appear to be disobeying direct orders. That wouldn't have been good for him at all. So he ducked and he died and he prevaricated and he postponed and bought time for himself, and did various deals with leading prisoners of war. The one with the Prominente, with my father and his fellow Prominente, was only one of them. He came to see them in this prisoner of war camp. They thought, this is it, you know, this is the end. And to their amazement, he showed them a letter with their names on it and their ranks, and the handwritten note by Hitler at the bottom saying, on no account must the following prisoners of war be allowed to fall into Allied hands. Death warrant.
0: Death warrant.
15: Yeah.
0: And he showed them this.
15: He showed them desk. This.
0: And they say...
15: And he said, but for the first time in my military career, I'm going to disobey a direct order from a superior officer and arrange for your safe conduct to the Allied front lines.
0: Good Lord.
15: gave no reason for it. He said, "This will probably be the last order I give as an officer of the German army."
0: And if he had obeyed that order, we would not be talking together today.
15: I wouldn't be here.
0: You would not be here.
15: It's a weird feeling. I mean, I've got to be grateful to this man.
0: Right down to Adolf Hitler's order and that man whose altruism I'm questioning vis-a-vis his saving of his own derriere, which he, I suspect, did then. He saved his bacon, own bacon.
15: Yeah,
0: did they cut a deal?
15: Absolutely, he kept the deal. They drove to Allied lines and were handed over to the Americans in Innsbruck, and 2 days later, my father was back in London, just a couple of days before D-Day.
0: Isn't that extraordinary?
15: Yeah.
0: And what was his reflections on that story?
15: Well, he talked about it a bit. He wrote his memoirs in the 80s, and there's a couple of chapters in there about that time.
0: Yes.
15: But I think, like a lot of people of that generation, you know, they didn't talk about difficult things from the past.
0: Yeah, they didn't want to discuss it.
15: No, they didn't want to discuss it. Now, I think in some cases, I don't think that was the case with my father, but PTSD was definitely a factor, not recognised, you know. Pull yourself together and stop making a fuss kind of thing with what you've been told if you had those symptoms. Some of his fellow prominenti definitely were pretty traumatised by the experience. And he was certainly affected by it. I mean, for example, the only time my father ever spoke in the House of Lords, and I'm really proud of him for this, was in support the abolition of the death penalty in the 1960s. And some of that grew out of his wartime experiences to see what a devastating effect the threat of being executed was. Yeah.
0: And indeed, you carried that vein of thought in your own blood with Heirs of Slavery, which is like an organisation that you helped.
15: That's the sort of theme that I realised was growing out of the book as I was writing it, really, to do with what I suppose you could call historic guilt.
0: Yes.
15: And how people as individuals, as families and as nations, how you cope with dark chapters in your history.
0: In your country's history, we'll go to the museum.
15: And the Germans had to do that big time, obviously. Yeah,
0: that's for sure.
15: And you know, we've not, this country, been at all good about discussing that openly. You know?
0: It's a great story. Like, it's not a great story, it's a fascinating story. And we didn't even get a chance to talk about your contribution to one of my favourite TV shows of all time, which is Inspector Morse.
15: Well, that was a good. I did that for 2 years. Yeah, nine episodes in 2 years. A long time ago now.
0: You won a BAFTA for that, didn't you?
15: I did. I did.
0: Congratulations. Yeah. But what a great show. I still miss it, but we still have it to watch back on.
15: It still keeps cropping up. You know, I travel around, staying in a hotel, switch the TV on.
0: Yeah.
15: And there it is. Yeah. I can't remember whether that was one of the episodes I produced or not.
0: Yeah. Well, it's such a magnificent show. Maybe we'll talk about it another time, but it's been lovely to talk to you. Congratulations on your book, and thanks for coming in to see us today.
15: You.
0: Really appreciate your time joining us live in studio. David Lassels talking about that extraordinary book and a tale the likes of which you won't hear too often on a Sunday afternoon. Thank you so much indeed for being with us live in studio. Coming up, it's our weekly look at the state of the US. Two guests on either side of the aisle will answer the question, can we trust Donald Trump in an age of AI? Let's get the news first, though, with Laura Cook.
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2: Thank you, Ryan. Good afternoon. Princess Diana's brother claims the press has a cancerous influence on Harry and Meghan's lives. Earl Spencer says the media treatment of the Duke and Duchess of Sussex echoes what his sister went through. He's also made several allegations against the King in his new book. Buckingham Palace responded this week, saying grief can cloud reason. Jenny Bond is a former royal correspondent.
17: People seem to be centering on this thing about Harry and Meghan and whether or not their treatment echoes that of Diana. And yes, the Earl Spencer did say that in the BBC interview, but only because he was asked. This is about the media. It's not about the King.
2: The head of Girl Guiding says she welcomes the opportunity to bring girls' experiences and perspectives into discussions with the government around tackling gender-based violence. A national task force has been launched. Homes have been evacuated near a hotel in Kent that caught fire. There are concerns the Grand Burstyn on Folkestone's harbourfront could have structural damage. Ed Sheeran's admitted mistakes and says he thought about not performing anymore after rapper Macklemore was kicked off his tour. A US venue was unhappy at the support act's pro-Palestine messaging on stage. And the US president says his proposed triumphal arch in Washington will also become a military complex. Donald Trump says it could house drones, snipers and ammunition if needed. For a roundup of news on demand, subscribe to the Times Radio News Briefing on any podcast platform.
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0: Well, you are listening to Ryan Tuberty. Thank you for your company this afternoon. Every Sunday, we take the temperature of politics stateside, bringing together two experts from either side of the political divide. We discuss the stories making waves across the Atlantic. I'm joined today by Katie Frost, political director of American Principles Project. Hello, Katie. Welcome to the show.
1: Thank you for having me.
0: Thank you for being here. And Robert Weiner is a Democratic strategist and former White House Director of Public Affairs for the Bush and Clinton administrations. Robert, good afternoon to you and welcome.
2: Thanks, Ryan. The temperature is hot, with Democrats showing 15-point leads when you add in the 9% advantage Democrats at generic and the 6% enthusiasm. So the Republicans are in for a dread beating.
0: Robert coming in hot with his opinion this Sunday afternoon. I like it. There's no messing there. So let's kick off with one of the great subjects of our time, in a week in which calls for regulation of artificial intelligence have reached fever pitch from both industry leaders and ordinary Joes like myself. Donald Trump has taken a more blasé approach.
3: We're leading China in AI. We're the most sophisticated country in the world. And frankly, I want to keep it that way, because whoever wins, AI wins. And we can put guardrails, we can do this and that, but I think you have a lot of negative forces that are bringing it up that shouldn't be bringing it up, and they're bringing up things that won't happen. But whoever wins with AI wins, you know?
0: Okay, so yesterday Donald Trump said he would appoint an artificial intelligence czar and create an AI force to help monitor the technology, but he gave no further details of what either role would look like. So the first question we're going to ask today, Katie, I'll begin with you, is can we trust Donald Trump on AI?
1: Well, like I said, it's wonderful to be with you, Ryan. When I look at this artificial intelligence question, first of all, can we trust Donald Trump? I say, because of the age of AI, we have to ask, are we even going to be able to trust our own eyes? Particularly in this political season, you're going to see so much artificially generated imagery that's going to be swaying voters. Everyone needs to be thinking critically. You need to ask questions as you see different content coming out. But do I trust Donald Trump? Absolutely, I trust him over China. I trust him over the Democratic Party, because we can talk about all day long, well, what are the impacts of AI? But the reality is, China will never put the guardrails on themselves. The United States would put on voluntarily. And so we cannot take ourselves out of this competition to be par on China with AI. I do not trust the Chinese government at all. They've shown that they treat their own citizens horribly. They are not good faith actors on the global stage. And we need to be able to make sure that anything that China has, I want America to have just the same capabilities.
0: And do you feel the same way about the Russians?
1: I do.
0: Okay, that's fair. And Robert, how about you? Is that a fair point from Katie?
2: Oh, it's so off the wall about how she trusts Trump more than China. You can't trust Donald Trump on anything. Look what just happened in Greenland. Your producer said you wanted to hit that subject. You know, it's another taco. Trump always chickens out, and then he actually fades for the better when he chickens out. But he's always blabbed and blabbed and blabbed and gone somewhere weird in the first place. And that's certainly what he did there. On AI, for him to say there's nothing there, it's a hoax and all of that, it's BS. And this a top person at the Secret Service, Ryan, told me that the only thing about Trump is there's no empathy. There's no actual substance to him. It's a matter of pure transactional, and that's what he'll do. So, no, I don't trust him on AI. I don't trust him on anything, and neither do the American people, which, by the way, are 2-1 against him in terms of his job performance now, and 20 against him on every single issue.
1: Katie, so, Robert, you mean to tell me you don't think anyone in the United States trusts Donald Trump when 49 out of 50 states went more red than they did blue in the previous cycle in 2024, when he had no
2: more than the American people? How long ago was that? And is that taking into account the current polling?
1: Robert, it was 2 years ago. You said no one trusted him. So a lot of people in the United States, they do. Robert, may I please finish my point? It's a Sunday. We need to be like a chill, a little respectful here. Good. What I'm saying to you is that there absolutely are people in the United States that trust President Trump. But it is absolutely ludicrous for me to hear from you that you're saying you trust the Chinese government more than the president of your own country. You trust a nation that monitors every single thing that's being put on the internet by their people, that censors everyone, a country that imprisons dissidents, that persecutes religious minorities, and has had a brutal one-child policy in place for decades that punished young girls and ended up having more young women being killed in China than other countries. You're saying that that is somehow a nation you are okay with, and you would trust them to have what could potentially be one of the most potent technologies of our century? I'm respectfully, I completely disagree with you there.
2: Did I say I trusted the Chinese government? Did those words ever come from my mouth? What I said, I don't trust Donald Trump at all. I don't trust him because of what he's done on tariffs. I don't trust him what he did on the Iran war. I don't trust him because of what he did that he said he would balance the budget quickly. You can't trust him on absolutely anything, and the American people know it.
0: Okay.
1: I said trust him more than China. Do you trust Donald Trump more than China? See, the Chinese government you believe is more trustworthy than President Trump?
2: It's a close call. He loves his dictators.
0: Okay. Okay. As Katie says, we'll try and keep it a little more Sunday and a little less Saturday night fireworks. But I appreciate the passion, because that's what this is all about. And politics can be passionate for people. And that's not a bad thing, because it's democracy in full flight, which we love. On the subject of AI, Robert, you and the Democratic Party, are you concerned about the direction the AI story is going in? We'll kind of not park politics, but we'll just kind of talk about the AI itself at the moment. And do you think it's time to mind it, to regulate it? You see the tech bros coming to the boss and saying, look, will you please regulate us? It feels like, you know, Dr. Frankenstein looking for a babysitter for his monster.
2: Well, I'm of two minds. I've been using Google forever, and Politico, one of the banned media, of course, because Donald Trump doesn't want any kind of attacks at all on him. But I said, a survey out to me, how much do you use AI? I said, that's the wrong question. Google says 10 times a day we're using AI to get you your answers. Everybody uses AI all the time, and that's a good thing. But yes, computers tend to reproduce themselves and protect themselves. So you've got to program in. Of course you have to have regulation. You have to have a human danger kill switch, and you have to program in must help people.
0: Yeah. Katie, I'm intrigued to hear your take on the AI revolution or evolution, whatever you'd like to call it. Do you feel it should be allowed to plow on, carry on regardless, or do you think guardrails required?
1: Well, there absolutely need to be guardrails, and there's nothing stopping the tech industry from putting those in place themselves. As I reiterated about China, they're not going to regulate themselves. They've shown that they are not reasonable, good faith actors, so we need to bear that in mind. You know, people say, well, I don't like AI. AI is here to stay. We need to realize that, because even if you aren't personally going onto ChatGPT, every single app that is on your phone is using AI in some way. A friend of mine called a local shop to order a pizza the other night, and they said, would you like a discount for speaking to an automated agent? When you go to book an airline ticket, it is an automated AI-generated agent. Most customer service lines now have AI-generated agents to help you. So it is here, whether you want to deal with it or not. It is here to stay. And one of the things that we have also seen in the United States is the issue of data centers, because data centers are necessary for AI, but a lot of people do not want them being built in their communities. Even though they do generate significant amount of revenue, there is a debate on how they can be built responsibly. But we have to have our data stored in the United States. We don't want our data stored in China. So how do we go about this in a very common sense, practical way that benefits our technological investments without doing any disregard to the communities where they're being built? And because there hasn't been a broadly partisan dividing lines, contrary to what you heard just a little bit ago, there aren't really partisan lines on AI yet. So call me optimistic, call me maybe even naive, but I believe there is a potential for us to find some bipartisanship on this issue, because it is very important. We need to get it right, and we need to stay in the race, because if we don't, we can fall behind to Russia and China. I do not trust either of them.
0: Robert, if I'm not mistaken, I just heard a Republican borderline reaching out with the hand of peace and a dove on her shoulder to say this is a time for bipartisan sensibility and conversation to help control the AI beast from storming the land.
2: Yeah, it would be bipartisan if she didn't say that everybody agrees, because Donald Trump said the data centers are going to make communities rich, and you're stupid if you don't do them. So that's the level of his negotiation is really atrocious, and everybody recognizes it. Data centers can't provide a lot of jobs. Yes, it's resources only in the beginning. Then they don't. I've done the research on that, and it's the beginning that you get the jobs, and then poof. But then that's true for any construction. But they pollute the water. They steal the electricity. They raise the rates on utilities. So there's got to be a control. There's a move afoot, and it was in the Wall Street Journal. There's a move afoot for smaller data centers. I think that is getting toward a solution.
0: Okay, okay. Do you know what? I'm going to leave the AI thing there just for now, even though it'll go on and on. But I feel that there's some common ground there between the pair of you as a result of this, not maybe as a result of this conversation, but certainly towards the end. And I think that's a happy thing. I'd like to move on because this week at a UN summit in New York, Andy Burnham, British Prime Minister, going to be meeting President Trump for the first time. All eyes on Andy Burnham as he gears up for his first big diplomatic test as Prime Minister. And as Canadian Prime Minister Mark Carney's combative approach to diplomacy gathers more popularity in the UK and Europe, certainly many will be hoping not to see a rerun of Starmer's more obsequious style, although I will say it was a style that was respected at the time for being possibly important, but certainly now looking back of its time. So what leaders do you see as having dealt with Trump most effectively? Katie, who do you think Donald Trump likes to deal with and respects and vice versa?
1: Well, I would say if Prime Minister Burnham wants to be memorable and have a good meeting with President Trump, one thing would be last long enough to have a second meeting with him. It seems there's been a lot of prime ministers circulating in and out of the UK. So just last long enough to build a relationship. That would be a good
0: I think that's a little saucer of milk moment there for you, Katie.
1: But what I would say is, look, I would bear in mind what President Trump's respect for the United Kingdom. You know, his mother immigrated from Scotland, and he had a very deep respect for Queen Elizabeth II that he, in many ways, inherited from his mother. His mother had extreme reverence for the Queen, and I actually had the honor to be at the White House when President Trump welcomed King Charles for a state visit. Mm-hmm. President Trump has a very deep respect for the British people and the British monarchy, and there's a lot of that soft power diplomacy there. We saw it on full display during the state visit. I would encourage Prime Minister Burnham to keep that in mind when dealing with President
0: Trump. Sage advice, I think, and pretty useful, I've no doubt. Robert, what do you think Randy Burnham should do? How should he approach it?
2: Well, Katie mentioned King Charles. I thought that was one of the most brilliant speeches ever to Congress, and I've seen like hundreds of them, including on site while I worked there, and then I worked at the White House, of course. I think, unfortunately, the way that Andy Burnham has to treat Trump is the only way that the European leaders do it, and the only way that anybody successful does it. And that's the way that you succeed as a Capitol Hill staffer or a White House staffer, where you take when somebody says something stupid with a grain of salt, you pitch it into your head, and you say yes and uh-huh, but you are giving the some digital part of your body to the person in terms of what he's saying and when he's saying it, because you know it's an idiot thing to say. You have to treat Trump like a baby. You have to treat him with money. That the leaders he respects, as you know, are all the autocrats, where he can strike billions for Jared and millions for himself of dollars of deals. Unfortunately, that's what he's doing in the corruption that John Ossoff has been rising like a rocket, pointing to Trump's corruption and the details of it. That's what you have to do. Unfortunately, you have to bribe him with money and don't say that that's what you're doing and treat him like a baby, like you guys float the baby floater over when he comes to town, and your parliament, you remember, voted not to have him come. And yes, he had a great relationship with the Queen, and so he came twice. And I guess that's a good thing. And yes, he does have a respect for Britain as a special relationship.
0: Should he go in, not so much cap in hand, but should he go in softly, softly, or should he go in a bit more Mark Carney?
2: No, Mark Carney, as you know, is hated by Trump right now. Yeah. So it's got to be softly, softly.
0: Okay.
2: And softly, softly, but as a baby. You treat him like a baby. And you tell him, oh, you're being nice. Thank you for doing it. I mean, it's really horrible what you have to do with him to deal with him and get – there's cabinet meetings. They're caricatures of real officials. Oh, Mr. President, you're the greatest. Oh, Mr. President, I love what you do. You're doing the best. What kind of stuff is that? So he has to be treated, pander to his ego, and he'll succeed.
0: Katie, baby diplomacy. That's a new one on me, but you heard what the man said.
1: Yeah, definitely a unique characterization there. I would say it is respectful diplomacy in treating someone as a peer and acknowledging that there is a special relationship between the United Kingdom and the United States, and that we need to work together. And there might be disagreements on style. There may be disagreements on certain policies. But I would argue that both of our countries are stronger and the world is a better place when the United States and the United Kingdom work well together. So you don't blow up that relationship that's lasted for centuries over a news cycle So it will be over in a matter of hours. Have a long-term view and have the best interests of your country in mind.
0: Okay, let's leave it there for now. We've got so much more to talk about, and we will do so in a couple of minutes' time. We'll be asking if Trump's Greenland deal is a triumph in the United States of America or all a bit of a damp squib. And also, who is living the American dream this week? Katie and Robert, I hope you have your answers ready. 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
9: The Day of the Jackal was undoubtedly the standout show of the year. Reimagined from the 1973 novel, Eddie Redmayne plays an elite assassin. Lashana Lynch is the intelligence officer obsessed on catching him. 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The highly anticipated second season is available now on Netflix.
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0: You're most welcome back. I'm still joined by Katie Frost, political director of the American People Principles Project, and Robert Wiener is the Democratic strategist and former White House director of public affairs for both Bush and Clinton administrations. Let me ask about Greenland. Donald Trump said the US has agreed a deal with Denmark, giving America permanent control over security in Greenland. It follows a protracted period of diplomatic strains between the US and Europe, which at points saw Trump even threaten to use military action to seize control of Denmark. Territory. So the question is, Robert, I'll put it to you, is this deal a win for Donald Trump?
2: You didn't see him cowering under his desk as he claimed victory. It's really a silly thing. You guys have had, well, Greenland has had a treaty with the United States forever, like I think since the 50s, where we can have like 15 bases, and we've had a couple. So they basically agreed to what they already agreed to, and that's what Trump does. It's the same thing he did with the Iran Memorandum of Understanding. If you look at the language, it's identical to what the Obama agreement was, that Iran will not create a nuclear weapon. And then he couldn't even hold that because he decided to go firing missiles and blow the openness of the Straits of Hormuz. So it doesn't matter what the treaty is, because he's going to change his mind about the day after tomorrow. But the treaty is fine. It doesn't mean anything other than at least it respects Greenland's and Denmark's sovereignty and says so.
0: Katie, the deal on Greenland, was it a bit of a reheat of an old story?
1: Well, what I'll say is very important when you look at that deal is it does also prohibit Russia, China, and non-NATO countries from building any bases on Greenland. And when you look at the map, it makes absolute perfect sense. And you would not want to allow those hostile nations to get a foothold in that close to the United States. So that is absolutely a win. And it does, as Robert said, it respects the sovereignty of Greenland and of Denmark. But something people need to remember, and I know, Robert, you never want to say anything nice about President Trump. I understand that. It's the only really argument the Democratic Party has right now is just to rail against the president. But anyone who's ever been in a negotiation understands that the first thing you suggest is never what you are okay with the final version of the deal being. So when President Trump says he wants to completely take over sovereignty of Greenland, Well, what we really needed is to make sure that our enemies never have access to the island and that we are able to have strong security presence there. So this is all of a negotiation process. That is what President Trump does. Anyone who has ever lived in New York or tried to thrive in New York real estate would understand that it is an incredibly hard-knock negotiation world. And that is the world he came from, not the soft,

0: landed in the right place. But look where he started and look how he made a fool of himself. And that's the kind of diplomat why Europe laughs at him. You know, he isn't funding anything about Ukraine, and Europe is doing it all now. They're making up the $100 billion a year. Ukraine is going gangbusters now, you know, and successfully railing Putin on going after his oil and other places in Russia. Trump said don't do it. Of course, Zelensky's going to go into Russia and fight fire with fire. And he's doing it better than anybody dreamed. He's the Churchill of Eastern Europe.
1: We'll end with the American dream and find out, Katie, who you think is living the American dream this Sunday morning, where you are, afternoon, where we are, September 20th, 2026. Who's living the dream, Katie?
2: So I'll say the person who's living the dream is the Republican nominee for governor in my home state of Georgia, Rick Jackson. He grew up in foster care. His father abandoned him when he was very young. His mother was an alcoholic, and he bounced around foster care. But he found a good job in a good industry where he could learn. That was the healthcare industry. He now has a $3 billion company, and he is running for governor of Georgia. And he is making sure that foster children in this state get to go to college through his private foundation. I think starting from nothing and ending up being a governor potentially and being able to give back to your community is the American dream.
1: And how's he polling? How's he looking potentially for a win or a loss?
2: I believe he's going to win in November. He's about 4 points ahead of his Democratic opponent.
1: Okay, tight enough. But still, it's a great yarn and it's a good story and a great example of the American dream, as I see it. Robert, who are you giving the American Dream Award from your desk to today, please?
0: Well, Katie and I are going to land in kind of the same place, which okay. I'm very impressed, Katie, with your picking a candidate who's excited about the process, because that's what I wanted to say was all of the Democratic candidates, from Roy Cooper to Patola, Brown, Tallarico, the Kansas guy, the South Carolina pediatrician. But, you know, to me, the most inspiring story is Josh Turek when he went to for Iowa senator, and he's ahead, and that's a surprise to everybody. When he went to the Iowa State Fair, and in his Paralympic wheelchair, he went to the Iowa State Fair and went to the basketball tournament and swooshed two straight baskets in. And I'm about to talk with Turek in a couple days. I'm going to tell him that clip went viral. And he is so inspiring to everybody in terms of what he's accomplished with his life that he's going to win in Iowa. John Ossoff is another one. He was supposed to lose and be the target for the Republicans to beat a sitting senator. He has got Trump's number on corruption, as I mentioned earlier, and how he has emblazoned that and become the national expert on that. He's going to become a national figure. He could be the vice or even the presidential candidate on our side. He is really living the American dream in terms of being able to accomplish with substance and energy and enthusiasm what he wants to do and help people with his life.
1: Just enough time, Katie, to ask you your prediction on the midterms. House and Senate, where do you think it's going to go?
2: So I believe when you look at it on the map, we have 21 House seats that are really the toss-up ones that have to be won. Historically speaking, only twice in the last 90 years has the party in power in the White House gained seats in the midterms. So definitely is going to be a difficult task for the Republicans. Mm. But I do believe they could potentially hold on to the House. And I think we can hold the Senate if our base turns out to vote. That is the most important thing.
1: All right. And Robert, do you have any strong predictions on that?
0: Okay, well, I opened the show with it, and I'm going to leave the show with it, too. I think Katie's pretty right. Of course, and I don't deny you that option, Katie. You have to say that the Republicans are going to win. But the reality is that the winds are blowing very strongly against the Republicans, and there are really 40 House seats that the Democrats are targeting. This could be a wave. It could be more than 40. There are going to be surprises, and in the Senate, all of the candidates, again, you start with the polling. You got to go with the science you know. And the polling is that the Democrats have a 9-point advantage in the generic right now. It takes 5 to take the House. And they have a 6-point advantage. This is the key in enthusiasm. So Katie is right. It's a matter of whose base turns out. But all of the history and all of the off year elections, every single one of them has had an enormous disproportionate high turnout for the Democrats. And so if we have that 15, that becomes a 15, 9 plus 6.
1: Okay.
0: And that's a wave. That's
1: Sounds
0: a huge
1: good.
0: Wave.
1: That's a wave. Well, let's see what happens. Katie Frost, thank you so much. Robert Wiener, thank you so much for your take on what's happening across the ocean. We're heading towards 3 o'clock.
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1: It's 3 o'clock. I'm Ryan Tuberty on Times Radio. Coming up, allies of the King have clapped back at Earl Spencer, accusing him of hypocrisy and peddling Diana's privacy. Plus, I'll be speaking to one of the biggest names in British

0: television, the man who first dreamt up Connacht first as Mr. Darcy. First though, let's get a roundup of the latest news with Laura Cook.
1: Thank you, Ryan. Good afternoon. Friends of the King have come to his aid as he continues to face criticism from his former brother-in-law, Charles Spencer. Royal friends speaking to the Sunday Times have mentioned Spencer's many marriages and alimony payments. Another described L. Spencer as an arsonist trying to sell a fire hose. Spencer claims the King sounded elated following Princess Diana's death. Roy Nika has written the story for the paper.
2: The King and Queen are under no illusions that they knew this bit was going to be difficult. They know that that chapter in history is difficult for everyone, and lots of people didn't behave well on all sides. But I think to have it all come out again with some extraordinary new allegations almost 30 years after Diana's death, there is just a big question mark as to why now.
1: Dozens of people living near a hotel in Folkestone, which was hit by a fire, have been relocated because of concerns over the building's structure. A fire is believed to have been started in the basement of the Grand Burston Hotel yesterday morning. Around 280 people were moved to safety. Police believe the blaze may have been caused deliberately. Girl Guiding says its members are facing rising levels of sexism and misogyny on the internet. It says a national task force aimed at tackling the problem across society is launched. The Women's and Equalities Minister says addressing harmful attitudes online, in workplaces and in communities isn't everyone's business. Baroness Gonit Gohir is chief executive of the Muslim Women's Network and says the work begins with prevention.
3: You've got to start from a very young age in schools, getting boys involved. It's got to be consistent across all subjects, posters on the wall saying it's zero tolerance, getting girls to report, colleges involved, universities involved, a tech company needs to be involved as well.
1: The cost of disability benefits is expected to rise by £19 billion a year by the end of the decade. The Office for Budget Responsibility says the cost of personal independence payments will increase from £26 billion in 2024 to £45 billion in 2030. Louise Murphy is a senior economist at the Resolution Foundation.
4: Richer people and poorer people, when you ask them about disability, the proportion who do report that they're disabled, who feel that they're disabled, has increased quite significantly. You know, now around a quarter of working age adults report being disabled.
1: The US president says he's turning his proposed triumphal arch in Washington into a military complex that could house drones and sniper ammunition. Donald Trump says the military asked for the change because of national security concerns. The monument was originally proposed to mark America's 250th anniversary. And leaders Manchester City are on course for a fifth straight Premier League win. They're 3-2 up against Sunderland going into the second half. And Bournemouth and Liverpool are goalless at the break, so too Leeds and Crystal Palace. And for a roundup of news on demand, subscribe to the Times Radio News Briefing on any podcast platform.
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0: And you are most welcome. If you're just joining us, thanks for being with us here on Times Radio. Ryan Tubridy here till 4 o'clock. Coming up in this hour, after allies of the King's have gone on the offensive and accused the quote-unquote much-married Earl Spencer of getting out his crested carving knives to attack the monarch, we'll be getting reaction from Elizabeth II's biographer. We'll be continuing also the royal theme, continuing speaking to the writer about her fictionalised account of the time Princess Margaret was besieged by IRA rebels in Ireland. It's a fascinating story, that one. My big guest this week, it may well have written your favourite British TV show, whether it's Colin Firth's unforgettable Mr. Darcy or the original House of Cards, my favourite. Andrew Davis has his fingerprints all over some of Britain's finest cultural exports, and we'll be speaking to him soon. And finally, historian and George Michael superfan, who knew, Sathnam Sangra, will be telling us all about the books that have defined his life thus far. Let's hear from you. If you want to get involved, send a WhatsApp to 0333 003 2353, or send a text to 87222, followed by, or still, I should say, starting your message with the word Times. Okay, never complain, never explain. That's the motto that's guided the royal family for decades in their response to scandals, divorces and tell-all interviews. But has that strategy been put aside? Allegations against King Charles made by Princess Diana's brother Earl Spencer caused the palace to issue a strongly worded statement saying that grief can cloud judgment. Speaking to the BBC today, Earl Spencer responded to the King's statement.
6: Well, is he furious or is he embarrassed? Because I can tell you here and now, those are exactly the words he said. I've only ever had two calls on the line with Prince Charles at any stage of my life. I was hyper alert to what he was saying. And those are precisely the words he said. And I promise that to you now, genuinely, that is what he said. I don't hear him saying he didn't say that.
0: OK, we're joined now by the Daily Mail's Robert Hardman, author of the new biography, Elizabeth II, In Private, In Public, The Inside Story. Robert, good afternoon to you and thanks for being with us today.
7: Good afternoon, Ryan.
0: It's a remarkable situation, isn't it? It's so rare for the royals to comment on situations like this. So why now and why in this manner?
7: Well, I think the why now really goes, I think it should be really more squarely aimed at Earl Spencer. I mean, this is a conversation that happened 29 years ago, and he has waited for the best part of three decades before putting it in a book. I'm not wholly surprised the palace have responded the way they did this week. I mean, as you say, it's the old adage, you know, never complain, never explain. I mean, just take the hit, get on with it. That was the kind of the royal modus operandi for a very long time. But I think we have slightly entered a new media climate since the advent of, you know, 24/7 news and particularly social media, where these stories can suddenly take on a life of their own very quickly. And the late Queen was wise to that, which is why she came out with her famous line, "Recollections may vary," in response to some pretty extreme accusations from Harry and Meghan. This is this is another version of that, really. It's sort of saying, we're not going to get into a sort of he said, he said, shouting match. We're certainly not going to get into a running commentary, but it's a sort of laying down of a position, which is a Earl Spencer may see things this way, but the King and the palace see it a very different way. And all I can say is, I mean, I wasn't party to the call, but I have followed the King, written about him, written books about him, written TV programs about him, and indeed with him. I've interviewed him. I've seen him all over the world, both as prince and as king. And the portrait that is presented by Lord Spencer does not chime with the man who I have been studying pretty closely for even longer than this conversation, allegedly back in 1997.
0: I believe, and it can only go from the things I read, and that Earl Spencer has a propensity to take written notes as aide memoir. And if you're going to be talking to then Prince Charles as he was on the phone, and you are somebody who does that, the chances are you will indeed take a note of what's being said. Do you lend any weight to that?
7: Yeah, I mean, you know, Charles Spencer is a very well-known, very respected, acclaimed, best-selling historian, and he does take notes. I mean, he's a journalist.
0: Yes.
7: And after he left Oxford, he did a stint as a journalist. And you know, we journos do tend to take notes.
0: Definitely.
7: Whether I think he has acknowledged in one of the interviews he's done this weekend that he didn't actually take a contemporaneous. He wasn't jotting it down as the conversation happened.
0: Yeah.
7: I think he said that he told other people about this conversation. I mean, you know, he's clearly, that's the narrative that is etched in his mind. I mean, as we all know from conversations from long ago, two people can have be absolutely convinced that their version of events are what happened, and they can be diametrically opposed. What I think we need here is a bit more context. This is, this was rather the most stressful, the most, in a sense, seismic royal moment in royal history, post-war, probably since the abdication. The death of Diana was the lowest point of the late Queen's reign. Everyone was in a state that week. I mean, I remember covering it very well. No one had had any sleep. People were shouting at each other in the circumstances. I don't think that even if Prince Charles had said verbatim, the line, you know, we'll soon forget her. It doesn't really ring true to me. But even if he said it, you know, you've got to square that with what was going on at the time. And the reaction of the man I saw, I mean, I was there at Westminster Abbey. I covered the funeral of Diana. And we were sat as the press, one from each newspaper, immediately opposite the royal family in a gantry overlooking the South Lantern where they were sitting. The Spencers were underneath us. So we had an absolute ringside view. And I saw Prince Charles, of all the royal family, he was the most emotional. He was in tears. This was a man who was distraught. I mean, this is a man who'd flown out to Paris to bring home Diana's body, was distraught then. The man is he is emotional. He's instinctively emotional. As someone said when I was writing his biography, one of his friends said he can cry at a sunset, that one. So, you know, that put all that together, it doesn't really chime with this sort of Bond villain portrayal of this sort of cackling, giddily elated ex-husband. I'm sorry, I don't buy it.
0: Mm. And what about the counter-punching in terms of briefing that we're seeing in the last 24 hours or thereabouts? It seems pretty robust, and it certainly goes against his mother's credo, as outlined.
7: Yeah, I mean, it was a very swift, very forceful response. Mm. I think probably for two reasons. One, as I said earlier, the media climate has changed. The other is quite apart from what it says about Prince Charles, the ex-husband, it's what it says about Prince Charles, King Charles, the father. Mm. And you know, clearly, as we all know, Prince Harry has just returned. The sort of three-way dynamic between Charles, William, and Harry is a very tricky one right now, and I suspect that possibly that informed the decision to have something to say on this, to be absolutely clear, not just to sort of let it lie, but to show that the king utterly rejected and rejects this narrative from Spencer. And I think it is interesting that thus far, at any rate, both the Prince William and Prince Harry have there's been no sort of briefing really from their sides on this. I think that they this is not something that they're keen in any way to build on or accelerate or magnify. So where does it go next? I don't think it makes much of a difference to perceptions of the king or the monarchy. I think everyone's got a pretty settled view of Charles. We've all known him for years. There were lots of accusations against him at the time of Harry's book, Spare, when that came out in 2024. The opinion polls didn't move one bit, and I don't think they will do now. I think people will just think this is an extraordinary spat to be resurrected by Lord Spencer all these years later. It's very readable. It's a great read. I mean, you know, I write for the Mail. I mean, the people have been talking about it for days. It's an extraordinary book. It's probably the most extraordinary memoir since Spare. But I think people are so used to these sort of royal bombshells, if you like, that they happen and everyone moves on.
0: It's been a bumpy tenure for the king, isn't it? Between Harry recently coming home and then the whole Andrew Mountbatten horror show, and his own ill health. It isn't a pleasant story either. And then this weekend, another layer on top of it. A lot.
7: Mm. Yeah, I mean, but actually being monarch, it's always stressful. I mean, yeah, there's always something going on. I mean, the late Queen was very used to these sort of crises. I mean, I have to say this is a row. It's not a crisis. I mean, crisis is what we had back at the time of this alleged remark. I mean, the crisis was 97. Most of the 1990s was a crisis for the royal family. And it was of a much greater magnitude than this. And the late Queen and Prince Charles and the rest, they weathered those storms. The late Queen always used to say, "This storm too shall pass." You know, she'd lived through wars, the abdication, everything else. She knew that, you know, life moves on. So, it's been a bumpy ride, certainly the last few weeks for the King. And, you know, at any minute now, it could get bumpy again. Who knows? We could be thrown into an election. I mean, let's not forget his constitutional role. Only quite recently he was appointing a new prime minister, but you know, if we get into hung parliament territory, what happens then? He's got a Commonwealth summit coming up in the Caribbean, where a lot of his nations, of which he is head of state, will be having a punch up with another nation of which he's head of state, Britain, and that will be an awkward moment for him, caught in the middle as the head of the Commonwealth. You know, these are real issues that are coming down the track. At the same time, he's trying to bring all the world leaders with regard to AI together. He had that very important AI summit last week. So he is a busy monarch. He's a busy head of state. Mm. But one thing I would add is that he thoroughly enjoys being king, despite his cancer, despite all the other noises off and family rows. He is very contented in his role as monarch. And I think most people would agree that he's confounded his critics, and actually has been a very, very good king.
0: I mean, there's no more important issue in one's life than one's health. And what do we know about his health? How is he?
7: He's living with cancer. I mean, you often, when you look at him out and about, you have to kind of remind yourself this is someone who does have cancer. He's undergoing treatment. That treatment has been toned down a bit. because he's responded so well to it, but it's still ongoing. But he has someone who's 77 and is very happily and confidently planning his 80th birthday. So I don't think anyone's unduly worried about his health, although, of course, it's always going to be a matter of concern when you are having treatment for something like cancer.
0: Yeah, for sure. Robert, it's been good to talk to you. Thank you for your time this afternoon. Appreciate it.
7: Thanks very much.
0: Thank you kindly. Robert Hartman is of the Daily Mail and author of new biography of Queen Elizabeth, Elizabeth II in Private, in Public, The Inside Story. Okay, editor-at-large of the Wall Street Journal, Jared Baker, will be with us next week to present the Times at 1. He's one of the most respected broadcasters in the United States, and he'll be here to guide you through all the reaction to Andy Burnham's meeting with Donald Trump and the UN General Assembly activity in New York. So don't miss Jared Baker next week presenting the Times at 1. Coming up, we'll be speaking about a different kind of royal saga, the time when Princess Margaret was besieged by the IRA on an unofficial visit to Ireland. 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
0: Well, you're very welcome. And if you're just joining us, nice to have your company this Sunday afternoon. Disputes about Irish unity and drama in the British royal family. Not a roundup of the weekend news, but rather the topics covered in Emily Hurricane's new novel. It's called A House in Winter. It tells a fictionalised account of Princess Margaret and Lord Snowdon's visit to Ireland, in which they found themselves under siege from local IRA protesters. And Emily joins us now to tell us this extraordinary story. Emily, good to have you with us. Thank you.
12: Hi, thank you for having me.
0: Well, tell us everything. I mean, we have to separate fact from fiction. So will we begin with fact first and work our way into the fiction?
12: Yes, because that's what I do when I write it. I begin with fact. So the framing narrative of A House in Winter is a true story. It's set in January 1965 in Ireland in a place called Abbey Leaks, and it concerns the visit. So a private visit made by Princess Margaret with her husband, Lord Snowdon. And the two of them had been married about 5 years at this stage. They had both their children, and they came over here on a visit to his sister, Susan, who was married to Lord De Vici, and they lived in this house, Abbey Leaks. So the princess and Snowdon flew into Shannon, and they drove from Shannon to Abbey Leaks, and they went in, and the gates of the domain closed behind them, as you would expect. And there was a crowd of well-wishers there who, you know, wanted to see what the princess was wearing, etc. So that first night, under cover of darkness, the IRA threw first one and then a second petrol bomb over the gates, over the wall of the domain. And they didn't do any damage to the house. They didn't, thankfully, harm anyone. But what they did do, they took the power out. So the house was plunged into darkness for 48 hours. They had no heat. They had no electricity. And what the IRA also did was to chop down a huge number of trees outside the gates. So they made the gates impassable. So essentially what they did is they trapped the princess and her husband inside Abbey Leak's house for 48 hours. And what I have done with A House in Winter is, so all of that is true, What I have done with The House in Winter is to write the imagined story of what happened between these two people during that 48-hour period.
0: Okay, and this brings in the fictionalized character of Koch and the village. So take us through your imagined story, and we'll go back to the reality in a moment.
12: Okay, so I, as part of this story, I felt that it needed... It was all happening inside the house,
0: yes,
12: which I love. There's like a locked room quality to it, which I really enjoy in a murder mystery. And I felt that it worked quite well here as well. But at a certain stage, I began to find myself as a writer really curious about what's going on outside the house at this time. And also, who are the people who have thrown these petrol bombs? You know, I mean, the IRA at the time in 1965 were a slightly moribund organization.
0: Yes.
12: So, I mean, we can talk about that in a while. I think that is also interesting. But so I began to think, who might have done this and why might they have done it? And I came up with this story of a young woman called Koch, who is living in Abbey Leaks. She lives with her mother, who is old and infirm. She has rheumatoid arthritis, and Koch is basically caring for her. Also in that little house is her brother, Koch's brother, Pat, who is charming and pretty feckless. He doesn't do a whole lot. Their father has died. The grocery shop, which was the family business, is now pretty much being run entirely by Koch. She's kind of stuck there. And at that time, in towns like Abbey Leaks in 1965, all over Ireland, there were suddenly all of these new opportunities for young people and for women. There were chances to go to the UK. You could train as a nurse. There were opportunities in secretarial work. There was suddenly quite a lot happening for women that had never previously been available. And I had this in my head, this imagined character who can't do those things, even though she is really bright. She was very smart in school. Everybody predicted an interesting future for her. She can't do them because she's caring for her mother. And she knows that if she leaves, the brother won't take it on. And so she's stuck kind of metaphorically in the same way that Margaret is stuck physically inside Abbey Leak's house.
0: Tell me a little bit about the atmosphere in Ireland at that time. You say 1965. In people listening in mightn't be familiar. There was what we call in Ireland the old IRA, which goes back to the foundation of the state back in the early 20th century. And then, of course, the IRA, as people will be more familiar with it, in the 70s, 80s and early 90s. But you used a great word there, Emily, which is moribund. I mean, between the kind of War of Independence and thereabouts and heading up towards the 70s, there was this sort of netherland where there wasn't as much activity, certainly, as there was ultimately.
12: That is true. I mean, the IRA, the history of the IRA is confusing because they're called the IRA all along. But, you know, there's a huge difference between the old IRA and the more modern IRA. In 1965, it's this kind of mid period. So during the 1950s, there had been this policy by the Irish state around interning people. Membership of the IRA was illegal. Simply by being a member, you could get 6 months in prison. And there had been this internment process whereby people who were in the IRA were rounded up and they were interned. They were, you know, without trial. That had really broken the back of the IRA in a big way.
0: Mm.
12: So that was kind of through the 50s and I think the very early 60s. So by the time 1965 came around, there was a kind of crisis. What were the IRA for? What were their objectives? What was the point of them that would lead any young person to want to join them? You know, what was their purpose? Obviously, in 1965, when the North happened, there was then, you know, a reanimation, a resurgence of purpose. And there was then the new IRA, which were very different. But so for A House in Winter, I found it very interesting that at this point where the IRA were, you know, this kind of slightly purposeless organization, that they chose this visit. I am only interpreting, you know, the facts as I know them when I say that I don't believe that there was any real intention to hurt anyone. I suspect that if they had wanted harm, they might have gone about things differently.
0: Yeah,
12: I feel that this, it looks like a gesture, right? I mean,
0: yes,
12: it really does. It looks like we haven't gone away. We still hate imperialism. We still have issues with the British Crown. Now we're going to throw two petrol bombs over the wall of this house because Princess Margaret is inside it. She is the sister of the Queen and therefore, you know, she's symbolic even though she's here on a visit to her sister-in-law.
0: I don't know if you watched The Crown, but...
12: Of course I did.
0: Of course you did. This is your jam, but they...
12: Who didn't?
0: But who did? Well, I watched it too and I thought Princess Margaret comes out of it as pure rock and roll, doesn't she?
12: Oh, she's amazing. I mean, when I found the story, so I found this pursuing something completely different in the Irish newspaper archives. I found this crazy story and I just went, surely if the IRA had thrown bombs at Princess Margaret in Ireland, I would know this. I had never heard it. I then asked a bunch of my historian friends and they all went, I don't know that story.
0: Yeah.
12: So that really excited me. But also I was really excited at the opportunity of writing about Princess Margaret because, as you say, she is just a gift of a character. Yeah. She's a complex, but also like she's a giver. There are so many anecdotes. There are so many moments where she behaves atrociously, says something hilarious, behaves in a way that is kind of cinematically abominable. And also at the same time, you know, there are stories of that very unhappy marriage that always made me feel really sorry for her. I think that she had a tough time in that marriage. And that was also what I wanted. I really wanted to try and get behind the caricature of Princess Margaret and, you know, see could I connect with the things that are true and real about her as a woman and a wife and a mother. And, you know, maybe round out the stories that we know of her a little bit.
0: I love that you spotted this because like your history friends, I'm a history fan, but I'm not an expert. And I hadn't heard this. I didn't even know that her sister-in-law, A, lived in Abileaks and B, was a Devisi, which, of course, we see on place names all around Ireland. So that was great. Where did it come to you by accident or did somebody say it in your ear?
12: By pure accident. Oh, really? It was one of those things that sometimes happen that really very rarely happen, actually, like just complete serendipity. In fact, I was researching, I was reading up about Margaret's mother-in-law. Mm. So not only did she have her sister-in-law, Susan, living in Abileaks, her mother-in-law, so Tony's mother, was for her second marriage. She married Michael Parsons, who was the Earl of Ross, and they lived at Burr Castle. So, you know, there are these two very strong Irish connections in that family. And actually, it was Anne Ross who I was kind of reading about and reading around. I've always found her a very intriguing character. And I came across the story, and actually my first intimation of the story was reading a newspaper report of a sermon delivered by a priest in Kilkenny Cathedral a few days before the princess arrived. There had obviously been agitation locally around the idea of her visit. And he was preaching. So on the 6th of January, which is the Feast of the Epiphany, he preached a sermon in which he said, you know, this is when the three kings came to visit Jesus. There is a tradition of people visiting friends. And yet there are those who would deny this opportunity and this right to the princess and to her husband. And I just went, what is this? How is it possible that there's a priest in an Irish cathedral preaching around a visit by Princess Margaret? And then I just went deep into it and I found all of this amazing story that I put into A House in Windsor.
0: It was irresistible, but it fell into the right hands with you, Emily. Congratulations on the book and thank you so much for your time this afternoon.
12: Thank you.
0: Lovely to talk to you. That's Emily Hurricane, who is the author of A House in Winter, and who wouldn't want to read such a book on a lovely autumn afternoon in 2026. Love that. Now, if you'd like to be in with a chance of winning a DAB radio, then have a go at Times Radio's daily quiz. It's a great quiz. It's called Can You Get to Number 10? If you haven't heard it, you should listen in. It's very, very funny and very entertaining. It happens every day, Monday to Thursday, just before 1 o'clock. It's 10 general knowledge questions for 10 jobs in Hugo Rifkin's cabinet. And who wouldn't want to be in Hugo Rifkin's cabinet? If you get all the way to the top, you become Prime Minister and you win a Times Radio branded DAB radio. And if you'd like to take part, you can email studio@times.radio. Let's get that right. Coming up on the show today, we have a great guest. He's the man who first conceived of Colin Firth as Mr. Darcy emerging from a lake in the scene that captured the country's imagination, to put it mildly. He's also the man who adapted A House of Cards and brought the world a line. You might think that, but I couldn't possibly comment. He came up with that, actually, not the author himself, which is strange, but it's a line that stayed forever. It's definitely the better of the two iterations of that TV show. Ian Richardson playing Francis Urquhart in a way that Kevin Spacey couldn't quite replicate in the American version of House of Cards, which is also very good, but the original. And just talking to Andrew Davis today, you'll hear it. It'll make you want to go back to some of those great TV shows and everything from Tolstoy to Dickens. He did the magnificent adaptation of Charles Dickens in Bleak House, which, if you haven't seen that, put that on your autumn winter viewing list because it's magnificent. But now, let's get the news from Laura Cook.
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1: Thank you. Good afternoon. Earl Spencer has accused the King of gaslighting him following claims that Charles said we'll forget her soon enough after Diana died. The accusations in Spencer's new memoir prompted the response from Buckingham Palace, which said the pain of fraternal grief can cloud reason. Historian Tessa Dunlop told Times Radio there could be truth in both recollections, but silence is always the best policy.
13: I'm convinced that both men believe they recall correctly what was said, but you can get two very different opinions being taken away from one conversation that happened 30 years earlier in the heat of the moment. I don't question their integrity on that front. I question their integrity when it comes to slogging it out over the legacy of a woman, both of whom they let her down in her latter days for different reasons. They weren't there for her. And I think the less said, the better.
1: The Women's and Equalities Minister says tackling misogyny across society is everyone's business as a new task force is launched. It'll bring together groups, experts, local leaders and ministers to look at harmful behaviour and attitudes online, at work and in communities. Dozens of residents living near a hotel which was hit by a fire have been relocated because of concerns the building's structure could have been weakened. Emergency services were sent to the Grand Burston Hotel in Folkestone just after 1 a.m. on Saturday morning, where a fire is believed to have been started in the basement. More than 1,000 Ukrainian drones have been fired towards Russia, including Moscow, hitting an oil refinery and residential building. At least 3 people have been killed in what the mayor's described as the largest ever attack on the capital. And Ed Sheeran has apologised to fans for making mistakes as he opened his first show since rapper Macklemore was dropped for making pro-Palestinian remarks on stage. The controversy prompted all of his support acts to quit the US leg of his tour. And don't forget, you can set the Times Radio news briefing as your news service on Alexa.
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0: Well, you're in for a treat now because his portfolio reads like a hall of fame for British television, having spent 6 decades turning dense, iconic novels into highly watchable, cinematic and often racy primetime television and film, including, I should say, that Colin Firth wet shirt scene and the BBC's Pride and Prejudice, and then this, one of my favourite masterpieces.

0: Well, if you were like me on a Sunday evening or whatever day it was, watching House of Cards with Ian Richardson as Francis Urquhart, you'll remember that was one of the great TV programmes of our time. And the man who brought it to the screen was Andrew Davies, whose inventive and visionary mind birthed groundbreaking political drama masterpieces like House of Cards. These, of course, only scratched the surface of an extraordinarily impressive catalogue of genre-defining films and series. But luckily, I had the chance to speak to Andrew earlier about his life and legacy as he publishes his memoir, An Unsuitable Boy. The release coincides with his 90th birthday, so I began by asking Andrew Davies how he feels to reach such an impressive milestone.
1: I feel absolutely brilliant and quite surprised to be feeling alive and so frisky. I never thought I'd live this long.
2: Why is that?
1: Well, I always thought I'd die before my wife, and I was never a person who was particularly careful with my, you know, looking after my health, and I used to drink, and I still do drink. I used to smoke a great deal. I was up to 60 a day by the time I was 50, and then I gave up. But I thought, you know, with things like myoclonoma, they said, you should be all right till you're 90. And I thought, well, that's fine, you know. But I'm 90 now, and they've just said I'm not good to drive anymore. So yeah. That's a bit of a blow.
2: Yeah, I can imagine.
1: Because I like driving.
2: Yeah, I can imagine. That's very hard to take. And do you feel intellectually as young as you ever did?
1: Yeah, I do. That's one of the great things. Writing for television, which is most of the writing that I do, is kind of very sociable and it's very interactive. And most of my colleagues are 40, 50 years younger than me.
2: Yeah.
1: And it's nice feeling that I can keep up with them.
2: And
1: I think I'll know when I'm not getting it anymore from the blank looks on their faces.
2: Yeah, maybe when you're 105 or 120 or something like that.
1: Well, we'll see. Yeah. I'm looking forward to getting to 100 anyway. That's my ambition now.
2: Yeah, well, I can see it coming, to be honest with you, just looking at you today and talking about younger people in your life. They say, you know, surround yourself with young people to feel young, to stay engaged. And here I am talking to the man who brought us interpretations of some of the great dramas of television in the last 50 years. And we'll get to that in a moment. But I really want to talk to you about your current guilty pleasure of TV viewing, which is Made in Chelsea. Please explain this.
1: Oh, well, I don't know. I just found myself watching it, and I thought these characters, somehow these little dramas of kind of tailored reality, as it were. I mean, they get nagged into being much more confrontational, and they say, I wouldn't take that, go and have a word with him, you know. So it's slightly heightened real life, but they remind me so much of the young people in Jane Austen, or Dickens or anything like that, and it's just great fun watching. And a producer I work with called Stella Mertz, and I write with her as well. I said, start watching Made in Chelsea, and she's a great completist. So she said, I think we both ought to start with the first episode ever and watch the whole thing. And that's what we've done.
2: Isn't that extraordinary? Because when you think of Jane Austen, Pride and Prejudice, which you adapted, then Bridget Jones' Diary, which is, you know, the universality of the language of love and relationships and comings and goings. This is what appeals to you. This is what you're talking about when you're watching reality TV.
1: Yes, it is. I mean, the actual language is often... Yes. Quite different, but
2: sure.
1: But a lot of the moves are exactly the same, and it's just a fascinating thing.
2: We share one thing in common in our viewing habits, because up until recently I wouldn't have known what anyone was talking about until I started watching, like your completist, like your producer friend, from the beginning. And when you said recently to somebody, "Wagwan fam," I now understand what that is.
1: Ah, yes. How do you know about Wagwan fam?
2: Because I'm watching Top Boy and I'm stuck into it.
1: Ah, yes. It's a great show, isn't it? Yeah.
2: Yeah.
1: That is another one I watched with Stella, we email each other, you know, it's the subject heading is Wagwan, if we can't think of anything else.
2: It's great. And I mean, talk about Dickens, that has a real Dickensian feel to it, doesn't it?
1: Yes, it does. Yeah.
2: Yeah. And the underbelly of life in some ways.
1: Yeah. It's a universal thing. I mean, I was quite pleased when I saw a program on the BBC of Clive Myrie Goes to the Caribbean. They were actually saying Wagwan to him. I thought, yeah, I know that.
2: I know that. That's authenticity. You have said so many things that I'd like to talk to you about. Where there is sex, put it right in the spine of the story. This is Robert McKee's famous quote that struck you so, so clearly. And it is something that you brought to so much of your life. In fact, the first word that you said to me when I asked you how you're feeling, you said frisky. It's never far from your mind.
1: Well, frisky doesn't necessarily mean really frisky. I'm physically not up to much in that direction anymore. But I still think about it and write about it, yeah, as much as ever. And it's so much at the heart of everything, being alive. It's like the motivating force of so many great novels, great stories, that you can't ignore it. And the thing is, I just found it so useful, because when I went to his story seminar, yeah, and he said that I was in the middle of adapting House of Cards. And I thought, that's interesting, because there is a bit of sex in this book, but it's not on the spine of the story at all. What if I did put it on the spine of the story? The spine of the story is Francis Urquhart and this young journalist who,
2: Matty,
1: kind of on his track, and they kind of form an unlikely friendship. And I think, let's push this friendship further. And I thought, oh, that's disgusting, because he's well old enough to be a father. All the better, I thought. Put it on the spine of the story. And she can call him daddy as well. And it was so it was so bad that it was good. And then I found, that characters sometimes take you over. And at the end of the book, she confronts him with his guilt, and he throws himself off the roof of the House of Commons. And I thought, no, he won't.
2: Yeah.
1: He'll throw her off.
2: Her off, yeah, and, yeah.
1: When he did, the first time I saw that shot, that awful pause, the scream, the pause, and then the crash as she lands on the car, I felt so ashamed of myself, really. I thought I'd killed that lovely girl. But then I thought, actually, that means we can have a second series. So it was even better.
2: I think it's one of the most remarkable pieces of television of the modern age, of anything. I remember watching it going out. It was the time at the end of Margaret Thatcher, obviously. And it was Michael Dobbs' book. Yeah. And you took it on and gave it a sexier twist, maybe a darker twist. But the marriage of, screenwriter and acting and directing, like when it all goes and synchronizes together, like Ian Richardson was just another level as a reptilian, behind the scenes. I mean, it made Wolf Hall look like the Teddy Bear's Picnic.
1: Yeah, this, I agree. Yeah. He was just a wonderful actor. Oddly enough, I was a bit shocked when they cast him, because I had in my head the idea of Urquhart as being a great big bloke,
2: right,
1: the sort with the crushing handshake and the sort who'd put his arm around you and make you feel small. And then, but then as soon as Ian started, I thought, no, this is even this is much better. And that's one of the good things about what great actors can do. Yeah. You might have had a different picture in your head before, but they make you forget about everything you had in your head, and you just fall for them.
2: Yes, yes. It was almost like a Mandelsonian figure long before Mandelson existed in some ways.
1: Oh, yes. Yeah, more powerful than Mandelson, really.
2: Yes. And am I right in saying that you came up with the line, you might think that, but I couldn't possibly comment. That was yours.
1: I did. I did come up with it. You know, afterwards, you know, I wondered whether it was in the book at all. And I really went through the book just looking for it. And it wasn't there. It was me.
2: What a line. Thank you for that line. It's been used ever since liberally.
1: It has, hasn't it?
2: Yeah. And tell me, bouncing up to Pride and Prejudice, when Colin Firth emerges from the lake and his shirt is clinging to his torso, did you write that as well and make that part of it to make it more visceral, more physical?
1: Yes, in a sense. The kind of thinking I had was that I wanted to give him a moment in which he was not a social being. He was just a human animal enjoying the pleasure of diving under the water and kind of getting away from everything. But then the scene afterwards where he bumps into Elizabeth, I'd thought of that. I didn't think it would be sexy at all. I just thought it would be a funny little scene, you know, about awkward social things, two people having a very polite and stilted conversation and studiously ignoring the fact that one of them is dripping wet and half-dressed. So I was kind of thrilled when so many women found it a turn-on. I didn't mind that at all.
2: Yeah, and the shirt is apparently up for auction for multiples of thousands of pounds now, maybe 25. You saw that. It's funny the way that these things happen. Let me ask you as well about Bleak House and adapting Dickens. Again, I thought that was the most stunning adaptation. And it was, again, that lovely collision of classy writing, classy acting, classy directing. You know, you attach yourselves to these projects and you take on these enormous writers. You've said before that you tend to like nearly cut the book with the scissors. I think I've seen you cutting a book down the spine with the scissors. Just take out the boring bits. I mean, I love the honesty of that.
1: Well, yes. I mean, a lot of these books have got a lot of baggage in them. A lot of these great writers are philosophers as well, and they've got a lot to say about the theory of war and et cetera, which, you know, doesn't work in a drama. You've got to find some way of getting those ideas into the actual scenes and the drama with the characters. So, yeah, a lot does get cut out.
2: Yeah.
1: And I do a lot of restructuring because Dickens tends to structure his novels. He'll start off with a group of characters and do a whole big long chapter with them. And then the next chapter will be a whole different group. And I thought I wanted to get all these stories started at the same time and give the audience a sense of who the central characters are, who we should be rooting for. And so that meant a lot of restructuring. But Dickens, it's such marvellous, rich material when you put it together. I mean, the characters are so vivid and larger than life and just such fun to write.
2: You write in your book, your beautiful book, by the way. Congratulations. It felt like eavesdropping into a very interesting conversation and reflections on life and career. So thank you for that. And I obviously, as an Irishman, I was thoroughly enjoyed reading your recollections of a woman whose house I was in with her husband, like you were once upon a time. And that's the great Maeve Binchy. Great woman. Sadly,
1: she was lovely.
2: Yes, and sadly, Gordon, her husband, passed away in the last couple of years as well. But the book was called Circle of Friends, which you adapted. And Andrew, I was a young student at the time and drafted in with some pals to be an extra in that film. So I'm in there somewhere in the background.
1: Oh, wonderful.
2: Yeah, I know. How bizarre. But that was the first and last screen appearance. But you see, you write nicely about that film and nice memories of visiting Ireland and hanging out with Maeve.
1: Yeah, she was great to hang out with.
2: Yeah, for sure. And a life well lived. Like yourself, you talk about your mother, difficult relationship with your mother, not uncomplicated relationship with your beloved wife, but there you are. I'd be curious to know what you might say to either of them if you were to meet them again in the next life.
1: Oh, that's a hard question. To Diana, my wife, I just say, how's it going? You know, are any of our dogs or cats up there? And I guess I'd say to my mother, can we be friends now?
0: All right, that's Andrew Davis there. An Unsuitable Boy, that's the name of his book, and that is available in all good bookshops now. Coming up, Times writer and documentary maker Satnam Sangarera is joining us to talk about the books that have defined his life thus far. I'm dying to talk to him, so stay with us. 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
0: A lot of love for Andrew Davis. Peter says, my goodness, he doesn't sound 90. He sounds my age, 45. I love his work. House of Cards was an absolute masterpiece. What a pleasure to hear that today. And another says, what an amazing man. That says, Michael, a great interview. I can only hope to be as bright and witty at the age of 90. That is for sure. So let's do something I love to do on this show, which is our three from me, where I ask interesting, brainy people about the three books that changed their life and shaped their outlook on the world. Today, I'm joined by historian and George Michael superfan, Satnam Sangarera. Satnam, welcome. Nice to talk to you.
8: Nice to talk to you, Ryan.
0: And thanks for being with us today. Will we get the George Michael bit out of the way?
8: Yeah, I had to pick a George Michael book, didn't I?
0: Yeah. Well, we have to. We'll have to do that. I think we're not hearing you, I think, 100%. Am I right in saying that? Might need you to come a little closer to the mic plug it in a bit more or something like that. It's just that it's not particularly great. I'll wait for a signal from outside to say if we're okay. But yeah, it looks like we might be okay. Before we go to your three favourite books, Satnam, just give us an explanation of your George Michael fandom.
8: Yeah, I mean, I guess I was always quite embarrassed about being a George Michael fan, but it's been 10 years since he died, and I'm sensing that actually the world quite likes him now.
0: Yeah.
8: And I thought it was time for a critical reappraisal, and I think the world largely agrees with me.
0: Yeah, I think you're absolutely right. There was a time where it might have been a little uncool, but his voice is majestic and his songwriting ability is stunning. So, yeah, the rest of us were just catching up with you, to be honest.
8: Yes, I know. I've noticed that the abuse has declined year by year.
0: I'm glad to hear that. Let's take a look at your first book today, Satnam. It's a personal favourite. What are you coming up with?
8: Oh, a personal favourite. I'd probably pick a book by Bill Bryson, A Short History of Nearly Everything. I feel like Bill gets, he doesn't get the cred that he deserves, you know. He's won a certain number of awards. He sells a lot of copies. But I generally think he's one of the best writers we've had in British history. And I think it's partly because he's funny, and funny writers aren't credited as much as they should be. Also, he's very clear. I just think clarity of prose is a much underrated literary quality. And this book just does amazing things. I mean, it explains the whole of science. It explains chemistry, astrophysics, quantum physics. I generally think if I'd read this book as a 9-year-old, or maybe as a 13-year-old, I probably would have become a scientist. It's that good.
0: He writes like a great teacher might deliver a good class. I think when the one that I loved that he did was, I think it's called One Year, where he just picked 1922 or something like that.
8: 1923, or, I think.
0: Thank you so much, 1923. Yeah. I just thought I put that up as one of the best nonfiction books for over many years, because he just takes all these strands of stories and makes them accessible. It's not his skill. It feels effortless, which of course is effortful.
8: Yeah, no, it's really hard. I think what he does also in this science book is that he takes a particular thread of science. He explains the scientists who came up with that, but then always finds some quirky fact about the scientist or about the story. And what that does, it lands it in your brain. You never forget it. You never forget that person. And, you know, also he repeats stories that you've heard before about, say, Charles Darwin, but tells you something you didn't quite know before.
0: Yeah.
8: And it just stays in your head. And yeah. You're right. He's just a brilliant teacher. He's also written a book on the human body, which also I think if I'd read as a 14-year-old, yeah, I would have become a doctor.
0: Yeah.
8: You know, because he makes it sound so interesting.
0: It's a bit like using the one of the things that stuck with me in Empire Land was this, it must have been two or three pages covered words from India with that kind of add to the common parlance, which I thought was stunning.
8: Oh, thank you. Yeah, I mean, occasionally people compare me to Bill Bryson, but yeah, not enough. he's my hero. But yeah, he's also written a really great book about the English language, you know, and he's pretty much done human knowledge if you read all of his books.
0: Yeah.
8: But I don't think Britain talks about him in the way that he should. He's hugely underrated.
0: Okay, well, it's a great choice as the first book today. The second book is one that relates to your job or career, Satnam.
8: Well, I was going to choose a book about Empire, but I actually haven't. I choose the book about George Michael. In itself,

0: He had a girlfriend.
1: Yeah.
0: The Pet Shop Boys weren't out. Mark Almond at one point wasn't out. And I think we should be compassionate. When I read this book, I just feel really sorry for him. But it was impossible to be out and to be in the entertainment industry in the 80s.
1: Yeah.
0: On top of that, also it reveals, I think, his generosity, because he wrote it with Tony Parsons, and Tony Parsons told a story recently about how, you know, they were talking about how to split the royalties, and George said, oh, why don't we split them 50-50? Unheard of in the history of show business.
1: Yeah.
0: But also very typical of the man.
1: So I believe. And that book, as you describe it, strikes me as being like almost an important historical document now in recent gender history, if you want to call it that.
0: Totally. It's actually out of print, because I suspect he was deeply embarrassed by it, because then he did, of course, come out in a very bold way. And I think he was embarrassed about what he said in this book.
1: Yeah.
0: But it's a very important, I think it's a very interesting historical document. Also, it shows you the impossibility of fame, because Tony Parsons, you know, they were good mates, subsequently shafted George. You know, he outed George, although no one seemed to notice, in the Mirror. And it just goes to show you that when you're that famous, you can't really trust anyone anymore. Yeah. And it makes me quite sad that's how their friendship ended.
1: Your third book today is a wild card, Satnam. What have you got for us?
0: It is English Passengers by Matthew Neal, novel that people don't read now. It came out in 2000. It was shortlisted for the Booker. It won the Whitbread Book Award. It's the greatest novel, I think, ever written about the British Empire. I mean, I go on and on about how we don't understand this history well enough. And one of the reasons we don't understand it is that there aren't enough films and there aren't enough novels about this incredibly important time in history. But English Passengers is about one of the darkest episodes in British imperial history. It's about the genocide of the Tasmanians. And, you know, it's very, very dark. But at the same time, I don't know how he does it, it's one of the funniest books you will ever read.
1: Yeah.
0: You know, it's such a masterpiece, and people don't talk about it now. I mean, he's kind of forgotten, and this book is forgotten. And the story is told through, I think, 20 different narrators, which makes it sound like hard work, but it's incredibly easy to read. And I just wish everyone would read this book.
1: What, you triggered kind of a thought for me there when you talked about books and films about the Empire. What movies, or at least a movie, do you rate as a good storytelling of the Empire's?
0: Oh gosh, it's hardly anything. I watched Zulu lately, and that is absolutely, that hasn't dated well.
1: I can't imagine too many of them have aged very well.
0: Passage to India, you know what, the BBC are remaking that, and I think that might be worth watching. Monsoon, and all the good ones are from India, so Monsoon Wedding, and you know. There's been some good Indian takes on the Empire, I think.
1: Yeah, Passage to India certainly is one worth looking at. Satnam, it's been good to see you. Come in and join us someday. We'll go through the papers together. It'll be nice to meet you.
0: I'd love that.
1: Yeah, very much so. Okay, thank you to Times writer and historian Satnam Singera, who joined us to talk about his three from me. Our thanks to the production team. Joseph Helm, working as indefatigably as always. And as you'd expect, Jessica Ralph was terrific today, as was the great Andrew Wright, pushing all the right buttons as he does. I'll be back next week here on Times Radio. But next, it's Aisha Hazarika, who's standing by with a whole world of interesting stories and tales to tell. So don't go anywhere. 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
1: Ryan, it's just gone 4 o'clock. You're listening to Aisha Hazarika. This is Times Radio Weekend Drive. Coming up in the show today, the bill for PIP, personal independence payments, is set to hit £45 billion by 2030. Can the country afford it? But can people afford to lose it? And friends of King Charles hit back at claims made by Princess Diana's brother. That big interview with him will be dropping. We'll bring you some immediate reaction to that as well. Plus, was Ed Sheeran right to say sorry? I will get the views of Billy Bragg. And we'll have our Sunday MPs panel today. We've got Labour, we've got the Conservatives, and we've got the Liberal Democrats joining me to discuss the hard choices facing our new Chancellor as the budget looms. And in my culture hour, I'm going to be joined by the director of the London Film Festival and

0: And we review two great plays in London right now, Bloodsport, Helen of Troy, and The Turn of the Screw. But first, let's catch up with Laura Cook for all the latest news.
1: Thank you, Aisha. Good afternoon. Princess Diana's brother claims the press has a cancerous influence on Harry and Meghan's lives. Earl Spencer says the media treatment of the Duke and Duchess of Sussex echoes what his sister went through. He's also made several allegations against the King in his new book. Buckingham Palace responded this week, saying grief can cloud reason. Royal journalist and author Robert Hardman told Times Radio the thoughts behind the palace's statement.
2: Quite apart from what it says about Prince Charles, the ex-husband, it's what it says about Prince Charles, King Charles, the father. Clearly, as we all know, Prince Harry has just returned. The sort of three-way dynamic between Charles, William and Harry is a very tricky one right now. And I suspect possibly that informed the decision to have something to say on this, to be absolutely clear, not just to sort of let it lie, but to show that the King utterly rejected and rejects this narrative from Spencer.
1: Russian officials say Ukrainian forces have launched more than 1,000 drones, including at targets in Moscow. The Russian capital's mayor claims the attack was planned with the aim of disrupting elections happening today. Russia's also blaming Ukraine and the UK for cyber attacks, but insists all votes will be counted. Defence Secretary Wes Streeting's reiterated Britain's position.
3: This is Putin's war. It's a war of his choosing. It was unprovoked, and it is vital that the Ukrainians prevail, because history teaches us that when tyrants go unchallenged, they come back for more.
1: Dozens of people living near a hotel in Folkestone, which was hit by a fire, have been relocated because of concerns over the building's structure. A fire is believed to have started in the basement of the Grand Burston Hotel yesterday morning. Around 200 people were moved to safety. The cost of disability benefits is expected to rise by £19 billion a year by the end of the decade. The Office for Budget Responsibility says the cost of personal independence payments will increase from £26 billion in 2024 to £45 billion. In 2030. The head of the Electoral Commission says he's considering imposing new spending limits on political parties. At present, there's a limit of £34 million to be spent on campaigning in the year before an election. Reform UK has received £72 million from two cryptocurrency billionaires. One of its board members, Gawain Towler, says at least half of that will not go in on campaigning.
4: The first £36 million was very, very clearly predicated on paying for our head office. It's very easy to raise funds for campaigns because people see their money on posters and flyers and billboards and stuff that sort. What it's not easy to do is to persuade people to fund the basic admin stuff, the rent, the electricity bill, the heating, the taxes, the pay, the pensions.
1: And Manchester City maintained their 100% start to the Premier League season by getting past Sunderland 5-3. Liverpool were 1-0 winners at Bournemouth, and Manchester United go for just their second top-flight victory of the campaign when they kick off at Fulham later this hour. And don't forget, you can set the Times Radio news briefing as your news service on Alexa.
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0: Good afternoon and welcome to Weekend Drive this Sunday afternoon with me, Aisha Hazarika, Sunday, September the 20th. As ever, we've got lots to get through. There's lots of interesting stories for us to discuss in the next hour. We're just about to discuss this rising bill for personal independent payments set to rise to £45 billion by 2030. We're going to be discussing that in just a moment. Ed Sheeran took to the stage last night in Philadelphia, a very torrid week for him. He made quite an emotional speech. He said sorry. We're going to be discussing whether all artists and whether anyone that has a public profile now has got to be a political activist. We're going to be discussing that with Billy Bragg. We're also going to be catching up with Jenny Bond. The interview that Earl Spencer has done with the BBC is just on air now, or it's just dropping now. So we will be getting some immediate reaction to that from former Royal BBC editor Jenny Bond. And we're going to be catching up on political donations and those elections in Russia. I wonder who will win. But there are interesting talking points beneath that sure win. We've got a political panel coming up, lots to discuss, particularly with the budget being about a month away. We've got Labour, we've got the Conservatives, we've got the Liberal Democrats. It's their conference this weekend. And we've got Anne McElvoy joining us as well. And then at 6 o'clock, a very busy culture hour. We've got the London Film Festival kicking off. We've got the director coming in to see us. And then I've been lucky enough to go to the theatre and see two great pieces of theatre, Bloodsport, after Helen of Troy, which is a great new production. It's written by a really up-and-coming young female playwright called Ava Pickett. She's already had a big smash with a previous play last year called 1536. And a real gothic horror classic, The Turn of the Screw, Henry James's brilliant piece, which still remains as spooky as ever. There's a new production at the Arcola Theatre in East London. I'm going to be speaking to Amy Tara, and she plays the governess, which of course is a central role in that piece of work. I'll be catching up with Stig Abel at just after 6:30. And then we'll be rounding things off. Just, of course, Ryan has just been on. He's a great literature man. We'll be catching up with Alex Clark on what to read. So we've got a busy show coming up. And as ever, very keen for your company, your thoughts, your comments. Help me shape my thoughts as well. You can text 87222, start your message with the word Times. You can WhatsApp us 0333 003 2353, and of course you can contact us via X or Twitter, whatever it's called now, at Times Radio. Right, let's have a look at something which is definitely going to be playing on the mind of the new Chancellor, John Healey, and that of course is the welfare bill. And personal independence payments, known as PIP, are set to rise from £26 billion now to £45 billion in 2030. That's according to the Office for Budget Responsibility. Now, the forecast would see this benefit bill cost the government more than every other government department except for Education, Health and the Ministry of Defence. So this will really, really make it a big spend. But what is driving the rise behind this? That remains unclear. Now, Stephen Timms is doing a review into this at the moment, but some people are blaming the rise on an increase in claims for mental health conditions. But a lot of people hit back at that. A lot of people say, look, you know, PIP payments are absolutely essential because if you are disabled, then that means that the cost of living is more for you. A lot of people argue as well that PIP payments, the keyword independent, help people be able to work as well, although it's not a kind of in-work benefit. Now, the Conservatives claim that the forecast is proof that Labour has no plans to reverse the rise in welfare and worklessness. Is that true? Well, Alan Milburn is set to announce a set of policy recommendations which is going to look to try and get younger people into work. Well, let's speak to somebody who does think a lot about these things, Paul Johnson, former director of the Institute for Fiscal Studies, now at Queen's College, Oxford, and of course a leading economist. Paul, welcome to the show. Thanks for joining us.
7: Hi.
0: What is driving, in your view, this big rise in PIP claims?
7: Well, I mean, you can see who's claiming for it. I mean, it's certainly the case that there have been big increases, particularly among younger people, in claims for mental health issues of one kind or another, for anxiety, depression, ADHD, and those kinds of things. There's also been, there's been an increase across all ages and more of an increase in physical disabilities among people of older ages. Now, the deeper question is why? and the answer is we don't really know the answer to that. I mean, there has been some underlying increase in population-wide reports of disability, but not on the scale of what we've seen in terms of increased PIP claims. Now, that may be to do with the fact that some younger people are finding it harder to get a job, and so they need that additional money to help them through. At that point, it may be a delayed effect or a continued effect of COVID and the mental health strains that was caused by that. It may simply be that people are now more aware of this benefit than they were in the past and therefore are more likely to take it up. But the truth is, exactly what's underlying this, I think, remains a little bit unknown.
0: Could be a combination of all of those things. And I mean, this is just anecdotally, I know quite a lot of people who say that their health has changed since having COVID. They're saying that there's a lot more to be studied into long COVID, so that there's a lot sort of going on. Just also clarify, Paul, for our listeners, What is PIP? I touched on the introduction. Is it conditional on working benefits attached to work, or is it a completely separate payment? Do you have to have a regular review for it once you get it once? Do you always have it? Just give us a bit of an explainer.
7: Yeah, so it's not related to whether you're in work or not. And in that sense, it's really quite unusual. It's both unusual in sort of UK context, also unusual, I should say, internationally. A lot of other countries don't have a benefit really like PIP. So it's supposed to be, as you said, a recompense for the additional costs associated with disability. And there are different levels of it, which can go up to several thousand pounds a year, depending on the number of points you score in a sort of test or a questionnaire of what you can and can't do. So can you wash yourself? Can you get out? Can you walk a certain distance? Those sorts of questions. So you get a score on that, and according to your score, you get a certain amount of income. Now they're banded, so people who are with quite different levels of disability can get the same amount of money. Because it's reasonably generous, as I said, several thousand pounds a year. If you're out of work, that's a big top up on other benefits, so it's certainly worth having. And if you're in relatively low paid work, again, it can make quite a big difference. The majority of recipients are out of work, but a significant minority are in work.
0: And for the government and Andy Burnham and John Healey, who are going to be looking at the budget, they will of course have looming large in their minds the real kind of clash that Keir Starmer had with his backbenchers over his last attempt at welfare reform. And Sir Stephen Timms has kind of said that PIP is no longer fit for purpose. How do you think Andy Burnham will be able, or do you think he will be willing to want to come and have a look at PIP, but in a way which does not trigger a huge mutiny from his backbenchers?
7: Well, I'm sure he wants to, because the total spending, if you look at personal independence payment across all ages and other health-related benefits, so if you're looking at health-related benefits for children and for people over pension age and personal independence payment, we're looking at £100 billion a year by the end of the decade. So, I mean, really dramatic numbers. So getting those numbers down even by 10% makes quite a big difference to the budget. And the numbers have been rising, as you say, very fast, and they're expected to continue rising very fast. So if you could stop that, it would give you a lot of additional room for manoeuvre. So it is absolutely at the top of the sort of priority list to find a way of doing that will be acceptable. Now, it's interesting that the review that Stephen Timms is leading, he's leading it alongside representatives from the sort of disability community. And it's not actually, oddly enough, part of their remit to find savings. Their remit is to find a sort of better system in a way that will treat people with disabilities well. That's not to say they won't come up with savings, but it's not part of their remit to come up with savings. And I thought that was a remarkable thing to do, not to give them that remit.
0: Is that a mistake?
7: Well, we'll see where the politics work out. I mean, it may be that it's a clever way of getting buy-in to reforms that do save money. But certainly, in my view, we ought to be looking at ways of reducing this bill, or at least reducing the rate of increase. I mean, let's be clear, even the changes that the government was trying to get through 18 months ago wouldn't have cut spending. They would have simply cut the rate of increase. And so I think at the very least, we ought to be looking at that. But as I say, that's not part of the remit of this group.
0: And look, when it comes to cutting welfare, obviously that it feels like it's becoming a very sharp political dividing line between the Conservatives and Labour. And we saw a little flavour of that a couple of PMQs ago when Andy Burnham said, you know, I'm not going to cut, you know, social security for national security, and the Conservatives leapt on that. There's a lot of disability campaigners who are understandably very upset about the prospect of any cuts. And, you know, they say it's a lifeline for them. But there's also the reality is that when you are trying to reform welfare, it doesn't necessarily result in a sort of cliff edge. Suddenly lots of money comes back into the economy. As you say, you often have to, you may see savings over time in terms of people being supported, mentored, getting training to come back into work. But welfare benefit sometimes involves some costs up front to help people to get back to work, right?
7: Well, I think there's two parts to that. I mean, quite often the savings take a while to come through because people on benefits at the moment are protected. And again, the last set of proposals effectively protected people already on the benefit, but would have affected people who were new claimants and people on the benefits when they got when they went back to be reassessed. So that can slow down savings, and that I think that is entirely normal in welfare reform. It is pretty harsh to slash someone's benefits overnight. And very often what happens is that they are held constant in cash terms until inflation catches up with them or something like that. Now, that actually creates a lot of complexity in a system because you have to run sort of several different systems at once. The other thing that you say is also absolutely right, that if you want to put in place policies that help people back into work rather than just give them money, that can actually cost money. Up front. I mean, the remarkable thing, as it were, about the, and this is something that Alan Milburn points out, is that we spend something like £150 billion a year on benefits for people of working age. And that is almost entirely just on the benefits and the administration of giving them the benefits. We spend remarkably little on supporting them back into work or supporting them into better work or what have you in a way that would potentially reduce the amount that we spend on benefits. So you potentially end up spending more upfront in order to save something in the future. Now, one's always, the Treasury in particular, always a little sceptical of that because you can never be sure that you're going to save that money in the future.
0: And final question to you. I mean, look, I think we absolutely have to look at these numbers, and we absolutely have to look at the particularly young people not in work. Although what I will say is, well, at the other end of the spectrum, there's a lot of older people who are trying to get back into the workplace, and it is hard for them to get back into the workplace. There's a lot of, Asians, I'm following a lot of women on social media who are in their late 40s, early 50s. They're desperate to be made redundant. They're trying to get back in the workplace. It's really, really difficult. We also have the looming spectre of AI and, automation of lots of jobs. I mean, there's a story about welfare, which is obviously very political, but taking a step back, Paul, is there a bigger issue about more and more people not having jobs in the future, and how is that going to be paid for?
7: That is a big question to which I really don't know the answer. I mean, will AI result in a jobs apocalypse? My instinct, and I think the sort of the experience of all previous technological revolutions, is that it will be disruptive, but in the long run, we'll end up with the same number of jobs as we've had in the past. Now, it may be that AI is so different to everything else we've ever experienced in history that it has a different effect, or it might wipe us out, of course. my presumption is that whilst it will be disruptive for a while, we always end up with the sort of same number of jobs in the end. I mean, the other things you said, I think, are right. I mean, it's definitely the case that some older people are finding life difficult in terms of getting into work. Actually, we're getting a bit of a bifurcation there. We're getting more and more people who are actually working past 65 and 70 and so on. But there are also a lot of people in their early 60s, particularly, who are really desperate for work because the benefit system there is not very generous. And are struggling. And of course, with the state pension age rising, they're struggling for rather longer. So you're absolutely right, we shouldn't forget that there is an issue for some older groups as well as for younger groups. Although for the long run, it's those young people where it really is urgent to get into work.
0: Okay. Well, look, always a pleasure to catch up with you. Thanks so much for your time. That's Paul Johnson, who is a leading economist, former director of the Institute for Fiscal Studies. And you can often hear Paul Johnson popping up chatting with Hugo Rifkind during the week, opining very intelligently on all things economic. Right, coming up next, we are going to pose the question, can you keep politics out of pop after Ed Sheeran's tearful apology last night on stage in Philadelphia? I'm going to be chatting to Billy Bragg next. It's just gone 4:20. 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
0: Now, Ed Sheeran has described the situation in Gaza as unjustifiable during his first concert since dropping the rapper Macklemore from his tour over his pro-Palestinian views. Macklemore had said free Palestine and then had been dropped from the tour. And then, of course, there was a big row about it afterwards, and most of the other acts also dropped out of the tour. Now, Ed Sheeran became very emotional at Philadelphia last night. He was playing at the Lincoln Financial Field, telling the crowd that he had to make difficult decisions and had made mistakes.
15: My concerts have always been a safe space for everyone, and that matters hugely to me. I want to address the question of where I stand in the situation in Israel and Palestine, and whether my doing this concert here tonight implies where I stand. This is a humanitarian issue, and I cannot hide how I feel about it anymore. What happened in Israel and at the Nova Music Festival on October 7th was horrific and compounded centuries of Jewish pain. What is happening in Gaza is a catastrophic and unjustifiable and disproportionate. My heart has been broken by the scale of devastation and loss of civilians' lives, of children's lives. And the systemic injustice we're seeing unfold in the West Bank cannot be overlooked. I honestly am so grateful that you're here tonight with me.
0: Well, let's now discuss more of this with the musician and very proud activist, Billy Bragg. Billy, good afternoon. Thanks so much for joining us.
16: Good to be here, Aisha.
0: What did you make of Ed Sheeran's apology, and did you feel any sympathy for him? Because you could sort of hear his voice cracking. You could feel the emotion in his voice.
16: Yeah, I did feel some sympathy for him, for the whole thing, really. I mean, he's in trouble, not for something he's done, but for something that somebody else has done, notably Robert Kraft, the owner of the Gillette Stadium where he plays next weekend, has put him in this invidious position. I think it was going to be tough for him. Whether or not what he said is enough to convince people of his sincerity and his integrity, I don't know, because this isn't only an issue about the war in Gaza. It's also an issue about free speech. And as you know, our American cousins put a huge onus on the idea that people should be able to express their opinions, provided it's not abusive. And I think that's what really this issue is about, the free speech of Macklemore and the other bands.
0: And look, for someone like Ed Sheeran, who, and I know people will say he supported Jeremy Corbyn and he supported Ukraine, but Ukraine feels like a much safer thing for people to support. Was he just totally, is he expected to have a view and everything? Because, I mean, clearly he didn't handle this well, but he probably, as you say, it's not, what's happening in the Middle East is not his fault. And, you know, he was obviously caught up in something bigger. But do you think everybody's got responsibility now? You can't be apolitical. You've got to have a view on whatever the big issue is of the day.
16: No, I don't think everybody has to have a view on that. It's their right to say nothing if that's what they choose. But you have to ask yourself whether Ed was trying to send a message when he put that bill together, because clearly McLemore has been speaking about Palestine solidarity for a long time. And all of the other artists on the bill were also very much in favour of a free Palestine. So I'm wondering, I have no evidence, but I'm wondering if Ed was trying to subtly send a message to his audience by booking those particular artists. You know, he must have been able to see the video that McLemore played of his song Heinz Hall, which depicts the destruction and genocide in Gaza. So it's not as if this caught him completely blindsided. He must have known when he booked these acts what their stand was on Palestine. So maybe his subtlety, or his attempt at subtlety, was called out by Robert Kraft, and he found himself between a rock and a hard place.
0: It's really interesting you make that argument, because I've just read a piece by Jonathan Dean in the Times from a few days ago, and he alluded to the argument you've just made. He said that he thinks that he was maybe having these people on board, so he didn't have to say get involved, but he had people who would get involved, and that would sort of give him a bit of cover and make him look cool in terms of the big issue of the day. I mean, that's his view. So I think you're onto something. Potentially other people, I think, will probably agree with you on that. But look, how do you think Ed Sheeran or any artist sort of moves on from this? And do you think now that every artist that goes on stage is going to have to say something about Gaza? Is silence violence?
16: No, well, you could argue that in the face of such a terrible situation, but no, I don't think every artist is going to have to take a position. But I think Ed, having made the choices that he made in his support acts, I think the thing that really sticks in my craw is the fact that he didn't stand up for them. He threw them under the bus. And that's what I think is wrong here. Not what he did or didn't say, but the fact that he wasn't able to face down Robert Kraft when he demanded that McLemore be thrown off the gig. I mean, he could have said, look, you know, Mr. Kraft, if McLemore is removed from the gig, then I will say Free Palestine. I will come out and show the video of Heinz Hall. You can't tell me or my artists what they can or can't say on stage. That would have been the position that would have saved him from the situation he currently finds himself in, I think.
0: I mean, look, you're a very courageous person. There'll be a lot of people listening here and they know a lot of your views. They might disagree with your views. They might violently agree with your views. But I think you're seen objectively as a very brave person, and you've made a name for being very brave, Billy. Ed Sheeran is not seen as a terribly brave person. He's very successful and, you know, I think he seems like a very nice guy and everything. What you're sort of suggesting, that feels like quite a brave Billy Bragg thing to do. That doesn't, to me, feel like a very Ed Sheeran point of view. And I suppose the reality is that Bob Kraft has helped him a lot, and he ultimately bent the knee to Bob Kraft because Bob is a powerful guy and Bob's helped him with his career. And sometimes people less brave than you bend the knee to power and people that help them.
16: I don't think it's bravery. It's very kind of you to say that, Aisha, but I don't think it's bravery. I just think it's consciousness. I have a different consciousness to Ed, clearly, and I have a different consciousness to most pop performers. So, I wouldn't say it's bravery, though. But I think, you're absolutely right in there. He did bend the knee, but the problem is everyone can see that. It's so transparent, and that's what's left him open to criticism. That's what's, created a huge hole in his integrity, which people are now criticising him for. I mean, maybe yesterday he could have come out and played that video of the Heinz Hall song as a way of sending another message, not you know, an unsubtle message perhaps, but a message to everybody that he is on side, because he clearly struggles with it. You could hear from what that clip you played, what he was saying. He clearly struggles with getting to grips with it. And, you know, that's fair enough. I don't think everybody's got to be, you know, up to speed on every issue. Different artists face different issues, different generations struggle with different issues, and undoubtedly the situation between Israel and the Palestinians is an incredibly complicated issue, but it's one that isn't going away, and it's one that is, I think, firing up a lot of the age group that go to the kind of concerts that Ed Sheeran gives. And I don't think he's going to be able to body swerve this completely. It's going to stick with him, unfortunately.
0: I mean, can you think of any other artists, I mean, as yourself, I mean, you've made a great name for yourself. Can you think of any other artists, really big name artists, that you think has got this right in terms of the right balance, and they are able to sort of express their view without kind of making their art like a political lecture or a sermon?
16: Well, it depends what you think of as a political lecture or a sermon, really, Aisha. I mean, some people don't think politics should be in music at all. And they think that you're sermonising. You know, I like to, when I do my gigs, I try to, it's not all politics. It's about entertaining people. It's about firing people up. It's about inspiring people. So I think that, you know, in the 20th century, pop music was the only medium available to young people to express their views about the world. So consequently, it had to involve everything in the world, not just love, not just relationships, but everything. It's not quite got that same vanguard role now, but it still has that kind of feel of kind of commit. People want commitment. People want something more visceral than just a song and a video. So everything just becomes, you know, commercialization and pap. So for those people who are looking for something a little bit more, there's kind of people, I suppose, who come and see an artist like myself. But it's precarious to do that, because you can alienate people. And I can't bring myself to criticise those artists who keep their head down. Anyone who makes a living out of music, I have respect for that, and good luck to them.
0: Yeah, absolutely. Now, just before I let you go, one of our listeners sent in a really lovely message about New England, of course, one of your, which was a, actually, no, this is completely, sorry, someone sent us, you didn't write this thing, this is absolutely, sorry, someone has sent a completely different thing. Look, someone's just said, look, Bob is messaging saying, poor Ed, he's landed himself right in it. He should take a leaf out of Dolly Parton's book and give politics the swerve. Although many people felt that Dolly Parton, in her wonderful obituaries, many people were kind of saying she wasn't political, but she was, I think, quite political.
16: Yeah, she was.
0: I think she was.
16: Her declarations of support for the trans community, for the LGBT community, you know, and the reason
0: literature,
16: that she stood up,
0: the foundation she had.
16: Exactly. And the reason she stood up for trans people was her fundamental belief was that everybody should be treated fairly. I mean, you know, that sums up my politics in many ways. So to suggest that's not political, I mean, you know, people say, oh, it's political as a way of dismissing it. But really, we're just talking about a fair society, about everyone being treated equal, you know, love your neighbour as yourself, the kind of fundamental belief of many of the great religions of the world.
0: Yeah.
16: The people who complain about politics are the people who don't want to face up to the contradictions and criticisms about the way the world is.
0: Yeah, and also it's difficult.
16: We live in troubled times.
0: Yeah, and there's no easy answers. Politics.
16: No.
0: To me, and you know, so I'm a very political person, the personal is the political. You can have very dry discussions about the OBR and budgets and spreadsheets and stuff, but actually for most people, politics is the fabric of our lives. It's how your lives play out. But they're difficult conversations. I understand why, as you say, everyone doesn't want... These are difficult conversations, and we probably have to learn how to have better conversations, which is very difficult in a very polarised age, with very polarising algorithms which are turning everybody against each other on social media.
16: Even for someone like myself, because I talk a lot about Englishness and trying to make a case for progressive patriotism. Oh, I get some stick from that from the left about talking about flags and those kind of things. But I believe that, you know, I want to entertain my audience, but I also want to challenge them as well. I don't want to just, there are songs where I am just, you know, underscoring their belief in a fair society and those kind of ideas, in songs like Power and the Union and Sexuality, but also I want to challenge them as well. And I try and do that at my gigs. I think that's an important part of what we do. And I guess Macklemore was, in what he said in his gig, was challenging to the extent that it got him dropped. He challenged, you know, Robert Kraft, and he came out the worst for it. But I think the solidarity expressed by the smaller acts on the bill, who really have something to lose. I mean, Macklemore's, you know, streams have gone up since he got thrown off the bill. But those smaller acts, their commitment, their act of solidarity, I hope they get the respect they deserve for that, because they had a lot to lose. They had the opportunity to play those stadiums with Ed Sheeran would be a huge boost to their careers. So I hope other young artists see that example and think to themselves, you know, there's more to this than just career.
0: Yeah.
16: There is something to be said for standing on principle as well. You get respect for that.
0: Oh, I think that's something we could all listen to. Also, I do hope Ed Sheeran is okay. I do feel for him. I hope he isn't not absolutely, he, you know, does get a lot of hate, and it isn't, no matter how successful or famous you are, it's horrible when you get that much hate on an absolutely human level.
16: I mean, he seems like, you know, he seems like a nice guy.
0: Yeah.
16: I just hope, you know, unless he's got to come up with something that, so this doesn't stick to him. Yeah. You know, he needs to make some kind of...
0: Billy, maybe you and he can do something together. Who knows? Maybe you and he can sort of do a collab.
16: Yeah, I'll invite him to Leftfield at Glastonbury.
0: You can do a collab, as I could say. Billy, really great to catch up with you. Thanks so much for your time.
16: My pleasure. Thanks for having me on, Aisha.
0: That is Billy Bragg. Coming up after the news, we're going to be catching up with Jenny Bond, because that interview with Earl Spencer has just dropped, but it's just gone 4:36. Let's now catch up with Laura Cook for all the headlines.
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1: Thank you. Good afternoon. Breast treatment of Prince Harry and Meghan's been likened to that of what Diana went through, according to the late princess's brother. Earl Spencer's new book makes allegations against the king, which Buckingham Palace has distanced itself from. The head of Girl Guiding says it's vital girls' experience form part of any decision to tackle gender-based violence, as a new task force is set up. It'll look at harmful attitudes within workplaces and online. The Liberal Democrats want a Secretary of State for civilian readiness, arguing preparing for wars not being taken seriously enough. NATO this week urged the UK to have a credible path towards hitting defence spending goals. The government says decisions will be made in a spending review. And Ed Sheeran says mistakes were made after Macklemore was dropped from the British Stars World Tour, prompting his band and support acts to quit in solidarity. The rapper had made comments in support of Palestine, which the owners of one of the venues objected to. And don't forget, you can set the Times Radio news briefing as your news service on Alexa.
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0: Welcome back. Lots of messages coming in. Liam says, Ed Sheeran was not the target. Yes, he was disappointing, but at least this kept consciousness about Gaza in the news. Will says, it seems very odd that some people are so exercised about a plot of land on the other side of the world, the size of the Isle of Wight. I wonder why. Who worries about Sudan as an example? Ed Sheeran was foisted on his own petard. He wanted the best of both worlds. He wanted a headline pro-Palestinian Hamas artists, but he didn't want to back them outright. So disingenuous. I'd probably say on that, I think that is a fair challenge. And there's so many conflicts. Oh my goodness, you look at Sudan, you look at DRC, you look at all of these things. I do think Britain does have, we have got a history, well, we were part of, you know, drawing that up, but I do take your point. And Georgina says, the discussion around Ed Sheeran, I have no views on his music, but in terms of musicians being put in this position, it's ridiculous. Billy Bragg is an activist. Most musicians are not. Maybe Ed Sheeran can see both sides of the argument, and to say he's taken the knee to commercialism is outrageous. Who are you to judge? We don't know the context or background. Please try to not be so judgmental and don't politicise everything. It doesn't have to be. That's Georgina's view. Right. Speaking of rows, let's discuss the Earl Spencer's book, because there's been a big row between Princess Diana's brother and the palace, and that continues to dominate the headlines this weekend. He's just done a new interview with the BBC that has literally just aired. I think that went on air at 4 o'clock. And Earl Spencer said that the treatment that Meghan and Harry have received echoes what happened to Diana.
2: If you look at an article in a tabloid about Diana or the couple that you were mentioning, Harry and Meghan, you know, they can be really, really unpleasant. And I think it would be really beholden on people to learn from Diana's example. I'm not here to speak for Harry and Meghan, but for anyone who's being destroyed in this way daily, it must be such a cancerous influence in their life.
0: Now, Earl Spencer's book, which is not even out yet and everyone's talking about, it's going to be published next week, makes a number of claims regarding the then Prince Charles' attitude towards Diana following her death, claiming that Charles said, "We'll forget her soon enough," and that he sounded giddily elated and like a lottery winner hours after her death. Meanwhile, sources close to the King have hit back in the Sunday Times today, accusing Spencer of hypocrisy and peddling her privacy. You can read Roya Nicker's big in-depth piece at thetimes.com. And of course, Kate Mansey, who's the royal editor as well, will be writing up that interview, and that will be on the Times very soon. Well, let's now speak with royal expert Jenny Bond, who of course was the royal correspondent at the BBC for many years. Jenny, thank you so much for joining us this afternoon.
3: Pleasure.
0: What stood out to you in this new interview?
3: Well, I'll tell you what didn't stand out, and that's the Harry and Meghan clip that everyone's been going on about today. I think we should be very careful about that, because that Harry and Meghan reference is only because Laura asked the question, and Earl Spencer there was talking about not the palace, he was talking about the press, he was talking about us, the media, making their lives cancerous, and social media. So I think we should be careful, because the implication is made by pulling out that clip that it's the palace. It's not. What stood out from that interview? Well, it was a very compelling argument. If you watch the whole thing, it runs to about half an hour. And Earl Spencer, I know him and have met him, and he is a very pleasant, quietly spoken man. He speaks, it seems, without anger and without a vindictive side to what he's saying. He is saying he just wants to give the truth as he saw it then. And he's honest enough to say that when challenged, he said, "Well, this is what I interpreted from the King's tone. I can't prove it, but that is my belief. I can't be sure." So it's a very honest interview indeed, I think, and as I say, compelling. I think it was very interesting to hear him say that the spine of his book is the eulogy he gave at Diana's funeral, a very powerful eulogy, you'll remember. And in this book, he's trying to give context to what he said and what he didn't say. Now, we know, of course, that one of the most sensational parts of his book is that he says in a very angry phone call, Charles, the King, Prince then, said, "We'll soon forget her, Diana, soon enough." Earl Spencer says he directly rebutted that remark, and he's giving evidence here, if you like, that that remark was made. He said, "This is why I said at the end of my eulogy, Diana's beauty, both in and out, will never be extinguished from our minds." That, he said, was a direct rebuttal to Charles. So it adds real weight, actually, to his argument and his contention.
0: I mean, when we were covering this story on Friday, a couple of, I mean, opinions obviously very divided in the public on this, no surprise. A few listeners messaged in saying that Earl Spencer is also a historian and he's written lots of very well researched books, and he, from, you know, what they know of him, he has taken meticulous notes on this. They didn't quite buy into the argument that he was sort of, you know, making this up years later. And from what you're saying, he's kind of offered up a little bit of a proof point, saying that he put it at the end of the eulogy. What would you say about people's description of him being quite a forensic historian? He's not just some guy who's like, hey, I'm going to write a book. He has written many books. He has done historical research. He keeps a note of things.
3: Yeah, absolutely. Forensic is the word that I would use too. He says he has a duty as a historian and as he grows older to say what he believes to be the truth. And he is forensic. I mean, when Laura Kunzberg says that the palace have denied that remark by Charles, he said, well, no, they haven't, have they? They haven't denied it. They've simply said that my memory is clouded. And she said, well, they're obviously furious. And he said, well, are they furious? Are they furious? Or are they just embarrassed? Is the king embarrassed? And one other thing he says about the king, which definitely stands out, is that he says, I know a lot of things about the king, and immediately says, this is not a threat, it's just a statement of fact. I know a lot of things about the king. I could have said them, but I'm not a salacious writer. There's plenty I could have said, but I've chosen not to because I'm not interested in doing so. Powerful stuff. And he also says, one other thing, he says that William and Harry, although he's very reluctant to talk about William and Harry, he says this, his book and his remarks, will not come as a surprise to them.
0: Interesting. I'll just read a few messages that have come in. Scott says, the Earl Spencer seems hell-bent on destroying the monarchy. I really don't believe that his sister would have ever supported this move. Diana would have wanted William to become king in due course. As for Meghan and Harry, they really need to be careful for what they wish for. I suspect you may disagree. I mean, there's a lot of people who have shared the sentiment of Scott's, who are very angry that, you know, Earl Spencer has done this now. What do you think is his motivation to do it now at this point, with after all of this time has gone by?
3: He says it's because he is aware that he's in his 60s and both his parents died in their 60s, and he's feeling his mortality. And so he wanted to put the truth down as he sees it before he dies, essentially. So that is his stated motivation. He also, on the question of monarchy, Laura pushed him on that. And first of all, he said, well, she said, do you believe in monarchy? He said, after a bit of a pause, he said, well, I believe it exists. And then he praised the Norwegian monarchy. He's married to a Norwegian woman. He thinks that's absolutely brilliant. But in the end, he did say he does support monarchy, and he supports this monarchy, Charles's monarchy. But what he doesn't like is the flummery. He doesn't like all the, you know, your majesty and bowing and scraping. And I'm with him on that. He wants to see a modern monarchy, he says. Mm.
0: And so just from reading between the lines of what you've said and from what you know, does he have a good functional relationship with William and Harry still, Earl Spencer?
3: Well, he says in this interview that there is a perception that he is closer or close with Harry. He doesn't comment further beyond saying that he is there for both his nephews. He is there as their uncle, as Diana's brother, and he will help them as best he can should any of them ask for help. But of course, we do know that Harry stayed at Althorpe House with Earl Spencer, and also we believe with their aunts, Jane and Sarah, Diana's sisters, visited. So Harry definitely is closer to the Spencer side than William, as far as we know.
0: Mm. So taking a step back from this interview, Jenny, the book is coming out next week. You know, so much interest in this. And of course, you know, there'll be days of commentary now after the back of this interview. How does the palace manage this? Because they are involved now. They have got sort of stuck into this. They've hit back, and friends of the palace are hitting back. And obviously there is an operation in action. How do you think this is going to escalate? Is this wise for the palace to sort of be kind of fully involved in this now?
3: Well, I'm sure they would argue that they are no longer fully involved. They made one very, very early intervention, and we all know, you know, their statement saying that perhaps, I don't think they used the word perhaps, actually, they said that a fraternal pain and grief can cloud judgment, essentially. So very much pushing back. It was a very strong statement, which I think was a coverall, really. And I don't think that they're going to go tit for tat on every memory, recollection, accusation, whatever you want to call what else.
0: Although sources close to the king have been quite vocal in today's Sunday Times.
3: They have. And that's because we journalists have been ringing them up and asking them for their opinions. But I agree that the people who are really close to the king won't speak out without a nod and a wink from the palace. But I don't think this gets us anywhere. All these very colourful phrases that the Earl is peddling in the public bazaar, Diana's remains of privacy, pointing out that he is much married. This is all very unsavoury, very unnecessary, and I think it should stop.
0: Well, Jenny, as ever, wise words from you. I'll just read a couple of messages that have come in. Alf from Halifax. Hello, Alf says, hello, Aisha. Earl Spencer, however good a reporter and historian, has bias on the subject and therefore his book should be judged in this context. Suzanne says he doesn't like the bowing and scraping, not because he's a moderniser, but because current royals are inferior to his sort. I can't believe that in 2026 we have to subsidise the aristo-royal overblown secondary soap opera while being told that we have to make sacrifices financially to balance the books. Why don't we abolish the monarchy and put that cash into defence instead? And Susan, I'm going to end up with this comment, Jenny. Susan really praising you, Jenny, saying great job, Jenny Bond, giving by far the best and most balanced commentary against all the usual inflammatory flim-flam. So there we go, Jenny. Lots of people very much appreciating your time. Thanks very much for speaking with us. That's Jenny Bond there. Right, coming up next, elections in Russia. I think we know the outcome, but there are important kind of currents underneath that to pick up on. It's just gone 4:51. 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
0: Now, it's the final day of voting in Russia's parliamentary elections. These will be the first since the invasion of Ukraine in 2022. The ruling party, United Russia, which of course is backed by Putin, is expected to be the biggest party in parliament. Colour me shocked. Is there an exit poll? Should we get John Curtis on the line? Now, critics of the election say it's neither free nor fair, with all 10 parties on the ballot either backing or at least not openly challenging the policies of Putin and, crucially, the war in Ukraine. The only anti-war party was removed from the ballot in the run-up to polling day, although some candidates remain on some constituencies. Well, let's now speak with a Russian analyst and journalist, Jason Cochrane, who joins us now. Jason, thank you very much for joining us. So, I mean, obviously this will be a landslide victory, but just tell us about, you know, what are some of the kind of interesting discussions around this election?
8: Yeah, the special election operation has been going on for the past 3 days across the 11 time zones. It's been quiet, it hasn't been going entirely to plan because there's been Ukrainian drone attacks and they've been hitting polling stations in southern Russia, in Sochi and in the occupied territories in eastern Ukraine. So, but as you alluded to, the outcome is not in question. But the interesting part is, typically in my 2 decades of covering Russian elections, there is a safety valve, an opportunity for opposition parties, small fringe parties, so people can vent their disappointment in the authorities. And on this occasion, the Kremlin decided 5 weeks ago to effectively ban Yabloko, a very small fringe party, which had been popular two decades ago, from running. And even their deputy chairman, Ilya Schlossberg, he was sent to prison for 11 years on grounds of promoting anti-war sentiments.
0: So, Jason, sometimes you know, we sit here in the West and we say, oh, you know, we've heard that there's a lot of anti-Putin sentiment in Russia, or, you know, people are not happy about the war in Ukraine. How true is that? Because from what you've said and from the face of it, it feels like Putin and his authoritarian regime

0: were believed to be falsified. And Alexei Navalny, the opposition leader, he led significant protests against Vladimir Putin and the ruling United Russia Party. He brought out hundreds of thousands of people to protest against those elections. And, you know, he was the only opposition figure, for my money, who laid a glove on Putin in his long 26 years in power. Unfortunately, Alexei Navalny died in a polar gulag in February 2024. His wife, Yulia Navalnaya, says he was poisoned and murdered in a hit sanctioned by Putin. And the remaining opposition figures are all in exile or in prison. So there's nobody to represent an alternative for Russia at the moment, unfortunately.
1: And how do people make that, you know, because what you're saying is that there is a feeling that people want peace, and I'm sure many people are sort of fed up with the situation. But how do they express that? Is there sort of an underground movement? Are people, do people have meetings and organise and come together? How do people sort of express those views given the fear that they have?
0: I think, Aisha, basically what you've got is people have retreated into their shell, almost into like a fetal position, as they were in Stalinist times. They're afraid to express their opinions openly, and even amongst their friends, for fear of being ratted upon. And as far, you know, I'm married to a Russian, and I speak to our relatives only in the safety of a third country. We occasionally go on holidays to Turkey where we can meet them. And what I'm told is people now, the only place where they feel safe, they can talk to one another in safety, is in their kitchen, where they can have conversations amongst trusted friends, because there is a fear that, you know, even their neighbors, like they did in communist times, they could be ratted. And we've seen examples, people being made of example of, being sent away for a very long time for saying something that is unpatriotic and against the special military operation. So it is fear and loathing, and it's very dangerous to say anything really that is against the war at the moment in Russia.
1: Gosh, Jason, I mean, you've painted a very vivid picture. I think we sometimes don't realise just the level of fear and oppression. And as you say, when you're in a situation where you think you're going to be ratted out by friends or family or neighbours, I mean, that is, you know, we can't even imagine that. I mean, it's why free speech is so important, and freedom of expression and freedom of political dissent is so important. A really interesting conversation, Jason. Thanks very much for joining us. That's Jason Cochrane. Of course, we'll bring you all the results as they come in. But what a bleak picture that really is. Right, plenty more to come coming up next. It's our politics panel. Do stay tuned.

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1: Good afternoon. It's just gone 5 o'clock. You're listening to Aisha Hazarika. This is Times Radio. Coming up next, it's our Sunday political panel. This week, we've got Labour, we've got the Conservatives, and we've got the Liberal Democrats. It's their conference. And just a reminder as well that in our Culture Hour, we are going to be reviewing two great pieces of theatre, Bloodsport after Helen of Troy, which is a new play, and an old Gothic classic, The Turn of the Screw. But first, let's catch up with Laura Cook for all the latest news.
2: Thank you. Good afternoon. Sources close to the King have hit back in the Sunday Times, accusing Earl Spencer of hypocrisy and of peddling her privacy. An interview with the BBC has been aired this afternoon ahead of Spencer's book to be published next week, which makes a number of claims regarding the then Prince Charles's attitude towards Diana following her death. Former BBC royal correspondent Jenny Bond says Charles Spencer said many powerful things, and as an historian, he has a mind for details.
3: He is forensic. I mean, when Laura Kunzberg says that the palace have denied that remark by Charles, he said, well, no, they haven't, have they? They've simply said that my memory is clouded. And she said, well, they're obviously furious. And he said, well, are they furious? Are they furious? Or are they just embarrassed? And one other thing he says about the king, which definitely stands out, is that he says, I know a lot of things about the king. And immediately says, this is not a threat. I could have said them, but I'm not a salacious writer. There's plenty I could have said, but I've chosen not to because I'm not interested in doing so.
2: The head of Girl Guiding says it's vital

0: All girls' perspectives are heard in a new task force designed to tackle gender-based violence. It'll bring together women's organisations, academics and local leaders to root out harmful attitudes at work and online. The first session will focus on young people. Lottie Runcie is a guide near Derby and recalls what happened to her once in a science class.
1: A boy behind me threw a paper ball at me, then told me to pick it up. And then when I said no, he asked if I was on my period. I shouldn't have to threaten to report him for him not to ask intrusive questions about my body just because I refused to pick up something he threw at me.
0: Russian officials say Ukrainian forces have launched more than 1,000 drones, including at targets in Moscow. The Russian capital's mayor claims the attack was planned with the aim of disrupting elections happening today. Russia's also blaming Ukraine and the UK for cyber attacks, but insists all votes will be counted. The Liberal Democrats want to see Andy Burnham step up active preparations for war. His defence spokesperson thinks the UK urgently needs a network of volunteers it can call upon in the event of an attack. Ed Sheeran has described the situation in Gaza as unjustifiable during his first concert since dropping rapper Macklemore from his tour over his pro-Palestinian views. Sheeran became emotional in Philadelphia, telling the crowd that he had to make difficult decisions and was making mistakes. Musician and activist Billy Bragg told Times Radio he has sympathy.
2: He's in trouble, not for something he's done, but for something that somebody else has done, notably Robert Kraft, the owner of the Gillette Stadium where he plays next weekend. Has put him in this invidious position. And yeah, I think it was going to be tough for him. Whether or not what he said is enough to convince people of his sincerity and his integrity, I don't know, because this isn't only an issue about the war in Gaza, it's also an issue about free speech.
0: Early leaders Manchester City made it 5 wins from 5 Premier League games with a 5-3 victory at home to Sunderland. Rivals Manchester United, who are aiming to avoid a third straight defeat in all competitions, are being held 0-0 in the first half at Fulham. And Liverpool got past Bournemouth 1-0. And don't forget, you can set the Times Radio news briefing as your news service on Alexa.
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5: Welcome back to the second hour of the show, Weekend Drive, the Sunday with me, Ayesha Hazarika. As ever, it's Sunday, it's 5 o'clock, which means it's time for our political panel. And as ever, I'm very grateful to the three MPs who have given up some time to talk to me, but more importantly, to talk to you and our journalist as well. And we've got lots to get through as ever. There's a lot to discuss. Let me introduce the panel for this week. Welcome to the show, Rachel Maskell. Rachel is the Labour MP for York Central. She's spoken to us before on this panel. Rachel, welcome back. Thank you very much for joining us.
6: Great to be with you, and I'm joining from my constituency.
5: Lovely, the beautiful city of York. And welcome back, good friend of the show, Sir Andrew Mitchell, Conservative MP for Sutton Coalfield and former Shadow Foreign Secretary, and of course has a great interest in international affairs, particularly development issues as well. Andrew, welcome.
7: Thank you. Good afternoon, Ayesha.
5: And welcome. It's Liberal Democrat Conference this week, so we're going to be hearing lots from Liberal Democrats. So welcome to the show, James McCleary, who's the Liberal Democrat MP for Lewis. And James is also their defence spokesman, and he's joining us live. You can hear the hubbub of the very buzzy atmosphere of the Lib Dem Conference in Brighton. Hello, James.
8: Ayesha, good afternoon from sunny Brighton.
5: Is it? Have you had your ice cream by the sea yet?
8: not today, as you can imagine. It's pretty back to back, but I'll try and find some time tomorrow.
5: Okay, you have to do. It's imperative. I think if you're at Brighton, you've got to go and have an ice cream. We are hoping to be joined by Anne McElvoy as well. We're just trying to track her down. Anne, if you're listening, get on the Zoom call, you're required. So look, we have got lots to discuss, and we're going to start our conversation really looking at the economy. And of course, the budget is 5 weeks away, but it has been a difficult week for the economy. We've seen inflation going up, the Bank of Interest held interest rates, but the Fed in America rose interest rates, and it is likely that we will have a number of interest rates over the next 12 months. We also found out that the energy price cap is going to go up. I think people are really going to feel that squeeze at the beginning of the year. So it is a very difficult time. Ah, we have Anne. Hello, Anne.
9: Hello. My usual struggle to press 3 buttons in the right order.
5: You should be like our expert on AI, I feel like, in terms of...
9: I feel like if they ever want to test things to see why they don't... They should come to me first.
5: We could set up a service, Anne, actually. We could sort of serve us. So, well, look, it's great to have you with us. And look, we've got lots to discuss. We're going to be speaking on the economy. We're going to touch on some other issues. Particularly, I'd quite like to get my panellists' views on this Ed Sheeran row in terms of, are artists expected to be political? Now, we had that very interesting conversation with Billy Bragg earlier. I know lots of you have messaged in about that. But you at home, of course, are very important to this conversation. If you want to cheer or you want to challenge anything that any of the panellists have said, or you want to make an observation or ask a question, do get in contact because you help shape this discussion. You can text 87222, start your message with the word Times. You can WhatsApp us on 0333 003 2353, or you can tweet us at Times Radio. So just before Anne joins us, we're going to focus sort of up until the news on the economy. Difficult time, as we said, that the war in Iran is not making anything easier as well. And of course, today we've also got a story in the Times that the PIP bill, the personal independence payments bills, are set to go up as well. So there's lots of kind of difficult choices and challenges facing John Healey. But as I said at the beginning, the Liberal Democrats are having their conference in Brighton, and their leader, Sir Ed Davey, is calling on the government to do something immediately to help the cost of living crisis. He's asking for an immediate cut to fuel duty by 10 pence a litre until Christmas as part of a sort of cost of living package. Let's listen to what he had to say.
10: We're announcing today a temporary tax cut in fuel duty. Petrol and diesel prices are higher than they've been for a long time because of Trump's mad war with Iran, and people need help now. And in my conference speech on Tuesday, I'm going to be setting out how we have a credible growth plan so we can afford more tax cuts.
11: So you want to cut fuel duty by 10p a litre. How much would that cost?
10: About £2 billion. It's a three-month package, it's a temporary package. But if you look at the extra money the government will get through energy profits levy, from gas taxes, from VAT and fuel duty, it's self-funding, along with other transport investments we think are really important to help people who are really, really struggling.
5: James, I'll come to you first. How is all of this going to be paid for?
8: Yeah, well, thanks, Aisha. I mean, Ed laid out there, you know, both how it's going to be paid for and why it's so urgent. You know, we hear a lot about the cost of living crisis and how we need to help families, you know, putting fuel in the tank to get the kids to school or whatever, do your shopping or whatever it is you need to do. And this is the kind of real help that we need. We've talked about putting a levy on the super profits of, you know, gas and oil majors. They're making an awful lot of money, particularly with Donald Trump's reckless war in the Middle East, pushing up fuel prices and oil prices in particular in the way they have. There's an awful lot of money being made there. We feel that's a way that we can cover the cost so that this doesn't actually cost the Exchequer, because we increase revenues from other places.
5: And look, just in terms of looking ahead to the budget, James, and of course, you know, we're not asking anybody to give chapter and verse. We know the script on that. We have to wait until John Healey stands on his feet. But there is looking like it's a very difficult set of circumstances for the new Chancellor, the cost of borrowing going up, the whole list of things are very, very tough. I mean, what would the Liberal Democrats' advice be to the new Chancellor? Is it time to get tough on welfare? Is it time to hike taxes? What do you think?
8: It's time to get real about Europe. That's what it's time for. I mean, we don't need a relentless focus on growth in the economy. I find these statements we're hearing from the new Chancellor, or this information coming out that they're shocked about the state of the public finances, to be astonishing. I mean, you know, I'm shadow defence spokesperson for the Liberal Democrats, so I've sat across from John Healey, and obviously I have a great respect for him. But, you know, to get there and say we didn't know how bad it was seems extraordinary for the former Defence Secretary. We've laid out a plan for a new growth partnership with Europe. We think that is the way that the government should be approaching things. Access to the single market would be transformative for the UK economy. And so that's what we think they need to get real about right now and start resetting that relationship. They've cancelled the next summit, or at least delayed it, with the EU, which is really, really concerning. And when we speak to businesses, as I have been today, that is what they tell us. We need access to the single market to stimulate growth.
5: And look, I mean, that's something which, you know, I think a lot of people would agree with you on on that, but that will take time. In the absolute immediate future, the government is going to need money to come in if they want to keep doing, you know, public service things that they want to do. Would you support the government if it does, for example, look to do tax rises? For example, this idea of lowering the mansion tax to £1.5 million, would the Liberal Democrats support the Labour government?
8: We've spoken about different taxes that we think should be pushed up, and the government have ignored us. I mean, we talked about the digital services tax so that we start to extract a proper amount of money from these massive multinational digital companies like Amazon and Google and so forth. And they haven't done it. So we've already spoken about different places they could raise tax. I just mentioned super profits for oil and gas companies as another place we could look to find money. And of course, in the area of defence, which is my area, we've talked about issuing defence bonds, which would generate £20 billion over
5: although
8: 2 years.
5: I asked Jim O'Neill about this. I had him on the show 2 weeks ago, and Jim O'Neill said, "Look, the idea of a defence bond sounds very attractive, but it still comes down to more borrowing, and the bond markets would not like that, and the cost that would push the cost of borrowing up." That's what Jim O'Neill said. Very respected advisor.
8: I do understand. And there will be differing opinions. Look, we've taken soundings from a wide range of people in industry, in finance, and that's not the feedback we've had. It is borrowing. No one's ever done it. It's a bond, therefore it is borrowing, but it's a very small amount. And it would be directly invested in an area that we know stimulates growth in the economy. And so we think it would pay for itself, actually, and by generating growth and therefore increased tax revenues for the government. So I would respectfully disagree with him on that. Okay. And we think it's a very pragmatic way of getting the investment we need.
5: He said that he didn't think that spending money on defence would be the big stimulus for the economy that a lot of people think. But as you say, there's different views on that. Rachel Maskell, look, a very, very challenging set of conditions as the backdrop for the budget. Let's just start with a story in the Times today about the personal independence payment bill going up. Do you think John Healey and Andy Burnham are going to have to look at welfare payments coming up?
6: Well, the Prime Minister clearly said we need national security and social security. So he understands that if you just cut the social security bill, it just displaces cost into more expensive services like social care, the NHS, and on housing. So we need to ensure that we're building the infrastructure in the right way. Now, 1 million young people aren't in work. We need to focus on the infrastructure to get them into the work. That means working with employers as well as providing the mental health support and resilience support that young people need. So, of course, that's really, really important. We have to look at creating that business environment where employers can hire young people. I think Rachel Reeves put some coolers on that, so we need to revisit that. And again, really important. But also looking at where those growth points are within the economy and to invest wisely in them. So I think there are a number of factors where we need to that investment. To grow model is so important, but Europe has got to play a part. We know that we've got global instability at the moment, not least with Russia in the east. We've got Trump in the west, and of course the Middle East and the Strait of Hormuz pushing up prices. So in this very challenging set of circumstances, creating more independence on those the reliability we've had on other sources, but also bringing the cooperation that we could get from Europe. And I think the speech of the week belonged to Mark Carney in resetting that geopolitical strategy of the middle states. And I think being part of that conversation would bring greater stability for our economy, our country and our defence. So okay. I think it's really, really important that we look at the opportunity that associations with the EU and Canada could bring and other middle states.
5: So you talk about investing to grow, and many people will agree with you on that. There's a often pragmatic argument, but there isn't a lot of money around at the moment, Rachel. You know, we've got the cost of borrowing going up, the fiscal headroom, the amount of money that the new Chancellor has to play with has gone down. Where is this money to invest going to come from? Because it can only come from two things. It can come from putting up taxes, or it can come from significantly reducing public spending. But you're making an argument, a legitimate argument, to invest more. So where is this money going to come from?
6: It's already money set aside in the investment infrastructure which Rachel Reeves set up, the investment bank, and being able to deploy that into those projects which really can deliver quickly. I know that higher education is a really good driver of that, and I think we've got to look at the opportunity around the R&D space to be able to deliver new projects and to think about how that fits in with our wider ambition, whether it's around climate reform or and look at the infrastructure there, or indeed look at how we can rapidly build new homes, because ultimately a lot of that welfare spend is on housing benefits as well, because people just simply do not have the social housing to live on, so that's going to private landlords. So the economy hasn't been well procured over a number of years, and it's time not only to bring those alignments back but also to look at the distribution of where that support goes. And kind of blanket taxes on or tax reductions benefits some people who are incredibly well off. So I think doing some clever targeting is also really necessary at this time.
5: And just one of our listeners, Paul, has messaged in to ask you specifically, is there any support to cut to reducing welfare?
6: Oh, absolutely, there must be, but it being done in a way that, because people no longer need social security because they've entered the labour market. So that's the route out of social security dependency, is creating that infrastructure. And of course, the DWP laser focused on this at the time. We've got the report coming up from Alan Milburn about people not in education, employment and training, and yeah, seeing that
5: and
6: come
5: Rachel,
6: forward in this autumn.
5: If Alan Milburn's report, because there's a lot in Alan Milburn's report, and I went to a briefing, Pat Fadden, and there's, and you know, Alan Milburn, I think, has set out a very, very good case. And I think we all agree with this. It's not, wherever you sit in the political spectrum, it is not great for young people to not get any opportunities from the start of their life. Who could agree with that? That's a terrible situation. But if help is offered and mentoring and support, and if people, if there is an opportunity on the table and people don't take it, and Alan Milburn advises at that point something has to be withheld in terms of benefits, would you support that?
6: I think we've got to understand the reasons why young people wouldn't take it. I mean, in his first report, the
5: diagnosis... That's not why I asked.
6: He highlighted that young people want to work, but just don't have the support around them to achieve that.
5: But if people are offered opportunity, help, mentoring, and they still won't take that, should at that point there be some restriction on what the state offers them? If lots of help has been given and, you know, all the, you know, things have been offered and people still won't do that, should at that point the state say, OK, you're not getting your benefits, we have tried to help you?
6: I want to understand what that even looks like. I think we're a long way off that kind of conversation, but ultimately we do need to ensure that young people aren't going hungry because they're not in employment. So let's put those building blocks in place. Let's get young people into work and then see what the problems are we're trying to resolve at that point.
5: Okay, we've heard from Labour and we've heard from the Liberal Democrats. We're going to be hearing from the Conservatives and we're going to be hearing from Anne McElvoy, but it's just gone 5:19. 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
5: Welcome back to our Sunday political panel. We've got Rachel Maskell from the Labour Party, Sir Andrew Mitchell from the Conservatives, James McCleary from the Liberal Democrats, and he's joining us in their conference in Brighton, and we've got Anne McElvoy from Politico. Sir Andrew Mitchell, I mean, it's a very difficult financial backdrop for the new Chancellor. What do you think is going to happen? Do you think there are going to be tax rises?
7: Well, I have no idea where he's got to on his budget planning, but as others have already said, we are living in an extremely dangerous and worrying world at the moment. Domestically, our borrowing is at an all-time record, our tax is at an all-time record, and our public expenditure is at an all-time record. And, you know, Andy Burnham arrived in Downing Street with quite a lot of goodwill. I knew him when he was in Parliament before. He's a good bloke, but he had three questions to answer on his arrival. The first was what he was going to do about defence, which is the first duty of the state. The second is what he was going to do about welfare. And the third is how he was going to get growth back into the economy. You cannot tax your way to growth. The way you get growth is by helping people all across the economy, entrepreneurs, encouraging them to take risk and to develop their business and to employ. And Labour don't appear to understand this. So I'm extremely worried that he is dissipating the goodwill in which he came into office by not focusing directly on those three key questions that everyone wants him to answer.
5: And in terms of, you know, some of these difficult choices that he's got, Andrew, I mean, I spoke with Paul Johnson earlier, former boss of the IFS, and we were talking about the welfare bill, and Paul was saying, you know, you're not actually going to be reducing the amount that's spent, it's reducing the rate of increase. I mean, the Conservatives are talking quite tough on welfare reform, but of course spending on welfare went up under the Conservatives as well, and you'll know from your time in government, it's very difficult to just suddenly cut welfare like that. There are other costs that come. You can't just leave people. We don't have a society where we just leave people to sort of flounder in squalor and illness and all of that type of thing. I mean, do you think the Tories are sort of, you know, not being realistic when it comes to talking about the welfare bill?
7: Well, a long time ago, I was a welfare minister back in the 90s. In fact, I had responsibility for the pre-runner of PIP, which is called Disability Living Allowance, DLA. And I learnt when I was a junior welfare minister that there are three golden rules for welfare reform, and none of those were adopted, I'm afraid, by Keir Starmer in his very badly thought through approach. And the rules are very simple. First of all, you cannot take money off very poor people. You cannot take cash off poor people. It never works when government try, and it's the wrong thing to do. Secondly, you can narrow the gateways into a benefit for future expenditure, and you can freeze expenditure. And those are the three key golden rules you should always obey. And as a matter of fact, I don't think any Conservative government has ever cut disability benefit, which was one of the things that Keir Starmer was proposing to do. So if you want to make progress, you have to abide by those rules. And unless the government is serious about tackling welfare, because that is where the huge ballooning expenditure is going, we're going to be in very big trouble. And if you look at the markets at the moment, the bond rates, what the government is having to pay to attract people to lend to it, the rates are going up. They're at a high. They're even higher than when Liz Truss was prime minister. And they won't come back down unless the international markets, those who lend our country money, have confidence in the grip of the prime minister and the chancellor of the Exchequer. And that's why I say those three questions which we all hoped that Burnham would answer in the goodwill days immediately after his election as leader of the Labour Party and Prime Minister. The failure to answer those three questions is, I think, a very serious matter.
5: And before we come to Anne, just on that point of defence bonds that James McCleary spoke about, I mean, James is saying that he's spoken to a lot of people in the city who do think they're a good idea. Jim O'Neill was against them because he said, look, it's a nice way of dressing up more borrowing. A few people have messaged in. Sarah's messaged him saying, I work in finance and I'm yet to hear anyone saying war bonds would be a good idea. They're living in a parallel universe. I'd like to rejoin the single market, but it's not possible just to go back in straight away. What do you think about this issue about defence bonds? Is that a good way to get more money into defence?
7: Well, I'm afraid Jim O'Neill is right. He's an extremely experienced financier, and he's also a senior advisor to the Labour Party, and they should listen to him. Defence bonds are just another form of borrowing, and borrowing, as I said at the beginning, just like tax and expenditure, is already at an all-time record high.
5: James, do you want to just come back on that briefly?
8: Well, I mean, you know, it's always a little bit rich to hear that from the Conservatives. They maxed out the credit card and now we're not allowed to spend any more money on the things we need for our country. When you have an urgent requirement, which we do, we could face a peak threat from Russia in 2030, is the intelligence we get, we need to spend the money. Defence bonds are a way of injecting that funding into the hands of the MOD to equip our soldiers with what they need to potentially deal with that confrontation, deter Russia and keep our country safe. And we think that is the priority.
5: Okay, now...
7: Can I say that it's not me who's saying defence bonds don't work. It's the Labour's advisor, Jim O'Neill, who is making that point. And it's just dressing up expenditure in another way. And as to the Tories, maxing out...
8: So, Andrew, you're saying you think it would work?
7: I say it would not work, no. But in terms of maxing out the credit card, over COVID, that was when this huge amount of debt was racked up. We borrowed $400 billion. And I don't remember the Liberal Party at that time saying that we were borrowing too much.
5: Okay.
8: No, Andrew, but given the damage that you've done with Brexit to the economy, that's why the debt has spiralled. And I mean, the percentage GDP debt is because our economy has not grown in the way it would have done had we not left the European Union, a direct decision of the Conservative Party. So you can take whichever angle you want, can't you?
7: No, it was a decision of the British electorate. I was a Conservative who voted to remain.
8: No, the way in which we left Europe was because of the Conservative Party, Andrew.
7: Voted to remain in Europe. It was the electorate, it was the British people who decided to leave.
5: Okay.
7: And the electorate did not.
8: The electorate did not negotiate the deal to leave the European Union.
5: We're going to draw a line under the Brexit thing because I want to hear from Anne McElvoy. Although someone's mentioned COVID and one of our listeners, Chris, has mentioned just messaging. But what's happened about getting the money back from the COVID fraud, like the Tory lingerie lady? I think you mean Michelle Moon. Anne, listening to that, and there's a range of different opinions on the table, what do you think's going through the mind of John Healey and his relatively new team?
9: Well, as they've pointed out, Aisha, I think one of the things that John Healey is now having to face up to, I think the panel have reflected it from different positions, is that it's easier to say we're not getting what we need for defence than it is to actually come up with the recipe. To do so, I'm also not a fan of defence bonds. I think, never mind, you know, Jim O'Neill is not the alpha and omega. I mean, he kind of is. He's the only sort of financier Labour ever seemed to really go to. But the fact is that, you know, the Treasury doesn't think it's a particularly good idea. Because in the end, if you want to fund defence, you've got to really decide. You need to make changes. Either you have to just massively go to the public and raise taxes to do so, Aisha, or you say, well, we have to start to look elsewhere to cut our spending, and that tends to land with the next biggest areas, so pensions and welfare. And anything else is just kicks that can down the road. I think they're easier to ask, if you like, in opposition than in government for any party. But the truth is that it is also very difficult to fund this kind of defence spending, particularly, I don't even believe in the maxing out the credit card argument. I mean, a lot of those things on the credit card were things that the opposition parties wanted when the Tories were in government. Do you want to spend more money on welfare? Yes, we do. You know, do you want to spend money alleviating COVID? Yeah, we do. And now, that was a sort of, oh, you borrow it too much. Now, that's fair. It's an absolutely fair charge to say, could the Conservatives have managed things better? But here we are with a Labour government. And I think that is the problem that John Healey now has. You know, does he go into this budget saying, things are going to have to change, and in a way that a lot of people in Labour are not going to find comfortable. There's no easy way to do welfare. Rachel Maskell knows this. She, you know, is heavily objected to the last attempt. Who is going to really come with the government if they have another go for it? That's the question.
5: And look, Anne, in terms of the change narrative from Andy Byrne, I mean, that was the whole point of him, you know, making that very dramatic, historic move against Keir Starmer, the coup that the many would describe. And the whole premise of that was like, this is not working. We've got to have a new direction of travel. A lot of that was also because of the, you know, we're going to be losing to reform at this stage. What is possible in terms of change? Because there is change through vibes and rhetoric, and I think people agreed that Andy Burnham is a more confident communicator than Keir Starmer, but really the test of a government comes through in terms of what they spend and how they organise their economic policy. What is the change that Andy Burnham and John Healey can show? That what can they show in terms of from what went before?
9: I think what they need to show is that they understand and have learnt the lessons of what happened when basically the animal spirits in the economy were kicked around the park. It was unintentional, but it did happen in that first budget of Rachel Reeves, who I think is still a little bit kind of touchy about her record on that count. You know, they should look quite carefully if they are going to raise, and they will raise, taxes. How do you skirt business taxes in a way that doesn't make this even worse? You probably can probably get away with some degrees of bank taxes, because banks have made some pretty good profits recently. But I think what they need to show is that they understand that there is not a way to growth which just runs through the Labour as usual playbook. That is the worry. It's not that John Healey is an extremely solid politician. He's very reassuring. Is he a radical chancellor in a time when you need some new radical thinking?
5: Okay.
9: That's going to be, you know, I think uppermost on my mind. I'm not saying that that is the way that this is going to work out, but I think that even sort of Andy Burnham doesn't know this, because a lot of people are saying to him, if it looks the same,
5: yeah. It's
9: just Keir Starmer with better TikTok, you won't be much further forward by the end of October.
5: Yeah, and that was sort of the criticism of Andy Haldane last week. Right, before we go to news, we're slightly late. I'm just going to whisk around the panel, not you, Anne, but the political, just very quickly, because quite a few people have messaged in saying, will any party seriously look at the pension triple lock? And just going to whisk around very quickly. Rachel, is it time to look at the triple lock?
6: It's a manifesto commitment, and Andy Burnham said he's standing on the manifesto. But for the longer term, we've got to have a look at the minimum that people have, what that looks like. And certainly if he's reforming social care, okay. Then it brings into question about the expenditure of people in later life. So
5: yeah,
6: at this
5: okay. Point,
6: I would say probably not. But in the longer term, there may be some capacity to do that.
5: OK. Andrew Mitchell, briefly, if you will.
7: We've got to do it, I'm afraid, and it'll have to go down to a single lock. And I hope very much that at the next general election, politicians will be responsible and will do that.
5: OK, thank you. James McCleary?
8: No, Liberal Democrats introduced a triple lock when we were in government to lift poor pensions out of poverty, and we stand by it. So at the moment, it's something that we absolutely are committed to.
5: Okay, well, I hope that so many messages coming in, and lots of messages as well saying, should there be full means testing for all benefits? Well, look, we're going to have a short break for the news. Got plenty more to discuss with our panel when we come back. Do keep your comments coming in. You can text 87222, start your message with the word Times. 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But it's just gone 5:34. Let's catch up with Laura Cook for all the latest news.
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0: Thank you. Good afternoon. Princess Diana's brother claims the press has a cancerous influence on Harry and Meghan's lives. Earl Spencer says the media treatment of the Duke and Duchess of Sussex echoes what his sister went through. He's also made several allegations against the King in his new book. Buckingham Palace responded this week, saying grief can cloud reason. The head of Girl Guiding says it's vital girls' experiences form part of any decision to tackle gender-based violence, as a new task force is set up. It'll look at harmful attitudes within workplaces and online. The Liberal Democrats want a Secretary of State for civilian readiness, arguing preparing for wars not being taken seriously enough. NATO this week urged the UK to have a credible path towards hitting defence spending goals. The government says decisions will be made in a spending review. And Ed Sheeran says mistakes were made after Macklemore was dropped from the British Stars World Tour, prompting his band and support acts to quit in solidarity. The rapper had made comments in support of Palestine, which the owners of one of the venues objected to. And don't forget, you can set the Times Radio news briefing as your news service on Alexa.
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1: 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First on the great rivers, then on all five oceans, now on all seven continents. We are One Viking, exploring the world in comfort.
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5: Welcome back to our Sunday political panel. We've got a cracking lineup for you as ever. We've got Rachel Maskell from the Labour Party, Sir Andrew Mitchell from the Conservative Party, James McCleary is joining us from the Liberal Democrat Conference in Brighton, and we have Anne McElvoy from Political, and we have you at home as well. Loads of messages coming through. Thank you so much. Sarah is saying that James is the MP for Lewes, which is right next door to Brighton, so he can get an ice cream in Brighton any time that he wants. Lots of people have messaged in, as I say, about means testing benefits. Suzanne, let me just find your message. Suzanne, she says, surely means testing has got to be brought in at some point for all benefits, and the amount of benefits available must be reduced, and welfare has to rediscover its original safety net establishment status. And Greg says, the Labour government reminds me of the Venezuelan dictator Chavez, who said that he didn't care how poor the people were as long as they were equal. That is from Greg. Mal says that we should be, that VAT on fuel should be reduced to zero, and any adjustments to the total tax take should be through fuel duty. Nigel says, let's not forget the Tories tried to bribe the electorate with a £10 billion cut to national insurance 2 years ago when our debt was at a similar level. And and Gareth has messaged in saying it's wrong to say that the Tories caused the style of the Brexit deal. Parliament calls the poor deal. The whole lot of them performed very poorly. That's Gareth's view. Well, look, let's now move away from the economy, and let's look to it's a collision, really, isn't it, of culture and politics. And this, of course, was Ed Sheeran. Big, big story all of last week in terms of his tour and this performer called Macklemore, who said free Palestine, and then he got dropped from Ed Sheeran's tour, and then all the other support acts followed suit. Last night, Ed Sheeran did get back on stage at Philadelphia, and he made quite an emotional apology to fans for making mistakes, and he said that what was happening in Gaza and Palestine was unjustifiable. So I suppose the question for my politicians and political journalists is, can you keep politics and pop separate? Now, before we had the political panel, we spoke with Billy Bragg. Let's hear what he had to say.
2: I don't think everybody's got to be, you know, up to speed on every issue. Different artists face different issues, different generations struggle with different issues. And undoubtedly, the situation between Israel and the Palestinians is an incredibly complicated issue. But it's one that isn't going away. And it's one that is, I think, firing up a lot of the age group that go to the kind of concerts that Ed Sheeran gives. And I don't think he's going to be able to body swerve this completely. It's going to stick with him, unfortunately.
5: Mm. So, Andrew, I'm going to come to you first. Are we in an era where pop stars and cultural figures have got to be sort of political activists now?
7: No, we're not. And I think we've seen through this episode, Billy Bragg put it rather well, we've seen through this episode how damaging it is to the brand of the musician if they start to get involved in politics in this stray way. That's not to say that some musicians don't have very, very strong feelings about politics and they want to put them and they want to be heard. But I think it's very important indeed. It's a bit like involving sport in politics, which although occasionally it is necessary, generally it's to be regretted. And I think that this episode shows it's not good for a musician's brand and it's best to keep away from it.
5: I mean, in a way, he sort of had no choice, though, because what had happened is, you know, one of the guys who was part of his tour said those words, Free Palestine, then he was sort of banned. You know, Ed Sheeran is in it at that point, Sir Andrew.
7: Well, yes, but I suspect he's been dragged into it unwillingly. I'm sure he didn't want this to happen.
5: No, I'm sure he didn't want it. I'm sure he...
7: And so I think it just underlines my point that it's better not to go there.
5: And in terms of sport, I mean, look, many people might push back and say, look, if you looked at, you know, sport and politics have often collided, apartheid, you know, things like that. Sport and actual culture did play a part in that struggle.
7: Well, funnily enough, I think that the apartheid struggle is the exception in a way that proves the rule. Because I was a student at university, I marched against apartheid, and I was then in favour of both an economic and a sports ban on South Africa because sport meant so much in the life of South Africa. But in general, I feel very sorry for Olympian sportsmen and women who train for years and years and years and go to the Olympics, and then for some reason there's a ban and they're not able to compete. So that's why, in general terms, I don't think one should be too hard and fast about this, but I think in general terms, it doesn't improve matters to have musicians dabbling in politics in the way that we've seen with Ed Sheeran.
5: Okay, just read a few messages coming in. Stuart says, musical artists can say what they like, of course. It is their right, but it's our stupidity to think that it means something more or has any greater insight than anyone else. Would you take mortgage advice from Liam Gallagher, for example? No, says Stuart. And Drummond says, why the obsession with Gaza, Sudan, Yemen, Afghanistan are places where things much worse are happening, especially to women. Others might have a different view, Drummond. Those who pay a lot of money to go to an event don't want to hear the political opinions of artists. Rachel, do you agree with that?
6: Well, often art has been the means of communication of political situations. So it's an incredibly powerful medium, whether poetry or music, to be able to communicate key and complex political situations. So I don't think you can segregate the two. Obviously, you have got personalities within this who have different art forms, who are communicators of current affairs that you cannot avoid it, I don't think, in this current age, and nor should you, but you need to be informed of what those situations are. You need to understand the complexity of those situations and be clear-minded of that. And I think he was wrong-footed over this, and clearly when he says I've got to learn more is a very honest response to this situation. And I think ultimately we have got a catastrophic humanitarian situation in many of those countries you've mentioned, from Afghanistan, Sudan, of course, which doesn't get the airing it must, and as we've seen in Gaza and now the West Bank. So these are really current issues. Young people are very clued into what is happening across our globe, not least because they're picking it up on their phones the whole time and have real interest and compassion and real desire to see change and expect at many times they're kind of their heroes in different worlds of art and music and sport, to be able to articulate a view which would coincide with their own. So I think we all recognise the scale of horror that we've seen in many of these countries, and we need to keep raising the profile. And often it's artists that can really take that and get government to step up its act. So I don't think you can preclude it.
5: I'll read a few messages. Peter says, it always annoys me when celebrities feel the need to air their political views. It suggests that their views are more important than the rest of us. I take that, Peter, but there is the converse as well, where some, I suppose, celebrities or artists will think, why should I not have the right to express my view in the way that you guys are expressing your view by messaging in? And many of you are regular messages in, and I always recognise your names. I always, you know, read them out because I think your voice should be heard. Why shouldn't, I suppose I'm just throwing that back at you. Why should celebrities sort of think, oh, I'm going to take a sort of vow of silence because I'm a celebrity? I'm just putting that back out there. Brendan has different views. Says Ed Sheeran is just emblematic of the British position, quietly complicit jet parts for the genocide. And Maury says, good afternoon. I'm not a great fan of Ed Sheeran, but I admire his acceptance that he made a mistake and that he accepts that what's happening in Gaza is a human catastrophe for the world. People should cut him some slack. James, what do you think about this? Is it time for all artists and people with a platform to be political and speak out?
8: Look, I mean, politics and music have always been intertwined indeed. You know, you could go back to the 1960s and you could look at sort of a lot of the music that was produced then, which was overtly political in its nature, is now considered, they're considered classics. You know, people play them at, you know, people's weddings as kind of, you know, songs to dance to, and people, you know, don't make any note of it. So I think it's, you're not going to extract the two things, and nor should you try to. It's a, you know, it's a creative force for a lot of people, and there's always going to be politics in art. There always has been, and particularly in music, and it's something that drives a lot of people. So I don't think we should be trying to put some sort of artificial barrier between the two. And I think that there are, obviously, there are always, you know, differing views on these things, and people have to take responsibility when they stand up and say these things. You might lose some fans by saying some of these things, and some artists will always choose not to get involved in politics, and that's up to them. But I don't think we should be trying to mandate that musicians or any other artist shouldn't be able to talk about politics.
5: Anne McElvoy, I mean, it has been a huge row, although quite a few people are listening in saying it's got the, you know, people are kind of, you know, people who'd been criticising Ed Sheeran has got the issue kind of massively on the agenda. What's your view? Are we all just living in a world where everything is more polarised and politics is creeping into everything?
9: Well, I mean, I just take a slightly different view to the whole slant of this is going, in the sense that if Ed Sheeran and the band that he performs with absolutely entitled to have their political opinions heard in the way I think the rest of the panel have largely expressed that, you know, mixing pop and politics, they ask me what the use is, says Billy Bragg in his great song Waiting for the Great Leap Forward. But then don't be surprised if someone else who owns a concert hall or is basically has a commercial interest, which you share and you profit from, and so do your other band members, says, hang on a minute, I don't agree with this. We haven't reflected that view. You know, it was all about, it's poor Ed Sheeran. And Ed Sheeran sounds to me like he's trying to make the best of a bad situation. He did also say, yeah, he did mention the atrocities, and rightly so, of October, 7th, 8th of October. So he doesn't, I think, only want to be seen to be aligning himself with the Gaza issue, but he knows he's got pressure from his fan base, who are largely minded to be pro-Palestinian. The original statement by a member of his own ensemble was Free Palestine. It was not, you know, draw attention to it. It was something where you could really argue about what that rallying cry means for Israel. And that is a view that a particular person who has a big commercial interest in this tour said, I don't find that acceptable. Yes, they can have their opinion, and so will other people. To me, it comes down to actually a commercial calculation. Were they actually disappointed? Okay. I found that was the case.
5: So that is interesting. And I think there's a lot in that. So are you saying now that kind of the big, and it does tend to be men, the big money men in terms of music venues, they will be the new guardians and custodians of what can be said?
9: Well, if they own the venue, yes, to an extent they are, aren't they? There are other places that you can go on tour. But I think what we said is that the artist has this absolute freedom and right to speak out, but actually they're part of a chain of other people who make these things work. And if they have very, very strong views, they will say, which they could do left or right, or in a way that suited them, I don't want this in something that I...
5: Isn't that quite a freedom of speech issue? I mean, I would not feel comfortable as a comedian, when I was booked to do gigs back in the day, I would feel quite uncomfortable if someone said to me, right, you're going to the comedy store owned by this person, you're not allowed to do a joke about this.
9: Then don't go there, go somewhere else, because that is really why you have not only free speech, but you have a free market in opinion in places. But then, that's the mistake.
5: Interesting, Anne. That is an interesting view. Funnily enough, there was a big row in the comedy world about this, but it was from the other side. It was a more right-wing comedian getting a sort of a contract saying, don't say anything sort of having a go at woke thing. That was more from the left. And there was a huge hue and cry about freedom of speech. But you're taking a slightly different view, basically just saying, actually, it does come down to the...
9: To host people saying something that we're talking here, this is a commercial. Yeah, we're talking as if there were no commercial impact here. And of course, there is. And that's what's driven the kind of murky compromise that Ed Sheeran has tried to make between, and I understand it and have a certain amount of sympathy for what I've heard. But nobody is stopping a free speech. It's just where you can sell that in the place that the person is prepared to have you perform. I would absolutely agree with you, Ayesha, if there was no other place. I'm not even in the former East Germany, right? There were certain things you couldn't say anywhere. Nowhere at all. Right?
5: Well, we were just speaking to somebody from Russia who was saying these things now. I think this has been a very messy sort of thing. I think I am, I'll just be on my views, I'm very much free speech, and particularly as a former stand-up. I would just be nervous about owners of things saying you're not allowed to say these words.
9: So how are you going to stop that then? So you're going to forbid that the owner has his or her opinion and foregrounds it in this way?
5: Well, I think they can have their opinion, but I would personally say that if you were doing a stand-up tour and you were doing it in big, and there's not that many big venues to go around, and the venue owner was like, I don't like that joke you've done, I'm going to call around all the other venue owners in the country and say you're not allowed to come. And when you've publicised the tour, the dates have been, but probably 2-3 years in advance, there's a lot of supply side in terms of, particularly for big tours. So I don't know. It's interesting. Look, we've got a different view on it. That's the joy of this show. We can have lots of different opinions on this. But look, Joe has messaged in saying, I think politics is now too divisive for any musician to swerve completely. Life has changed since Bob Geldof spoke up for the starving children in Ethiopia, something everyone believed in. Now, you might try to avoid politics or activism if asked a question. Most musicians, unlike politicians who are good at it, find it very difficult to avoid the tough question. I mean, well, it does feel like everything is, and certainly everything is very, very polarised. It's very difficult to have these kind of sensible sort of conversations. But we have these conversations on this panel. We can have a plethora of opinion on this panel. Now, speaking of slightly difficult conversations, let's turn our attention to the royal family, because that has been another a very sort of stressful week for the royal family. The Earl of Spencer's book has come out. He's just done an interview which has dropped on the iPlayer with Laura Koonsberg of the BBC. I mean, this does feel like it, comes at a very sort of difficult time, and we're quite short for time, so I will ask my panellists to be very brief if they can. So Andrew, what do you make of this row between the palace and Earl Spencer?
7: I think it is extremely unfair on the king. I think the king and the queen are going through quite a difficult time on a family basis, but doing a very good job for our country, both at home and abroad. And I wonder what, in truth, Diana's two sons think about this. Do they really want this brought up in this way at this time? I think it's a pretty self-indulgent act by Lord Spencer, but he's entirely entitled to do it. But if you're asking me my view, I think what he has done is extremely unfair on the king, and more widely, actually, on the royal family.
5: Thank you for that. James, what are your thoughts on this?
8: Might surprise you. No, I broadly agree with Andrew. I think that this is a really difficult position to put the king in. The king doesn't typically comment on things like this, and Earl Spencer knows that very well. And it's dredging up some things that, for not just the royal family, but actually for this country, will bring back some really difficult memories. I remember very well the footage of that terrible day, and the footage coming in, and it was a collective trauma for this country. For those of us who were old enough to remember it, it was a pretty awful thing, and it does seem you have to ask yourself, what are you hoping to achieve by doing this? And it's unclear, other than probably causing a lot of renewed pain for a lot of people.
5: Rachel, is it time for a bit of silence from Earl Spencer, or do you think he's got every right to speak his truth, as Oprah Winfrey would say?
6: Well, the timing is incredibly curious within itself, but if you were concerned about the media elements, which seems to be at the root of what he's saying, we've seen the way that Hacked Off has been campaigning for better media regulation and to try and call those things into account. But I do think we also need to have that conversation now as a nation about what kind of royal family we really want, if we do want that indeed. And I think, we can see these kind

0: Meghan to justify himself, I think it tells you there's an alignment there. And they are aligned on the hacked off side of the ledger. I think they would materially make matters worse by trying to tie the hands of the press. But I think that is where they're both coming from here.
1: 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We've covered a lot of ground. We've had huge interaction from our listeners. Thank you to Rachel, to Andrew, to James, and to Anne McElvoy from Politico. 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
6: Sky Originals' explosive legal drama, War, stars Dominic West and Sienna Miller as a tech entrepreneur and film star whose high-profile divorce sparks a fierce rivalry between two prestigious London law firms. This gripping eight-part series premieres on Sky this October. And the best show on Netflix, Black Doves, returns for a new season soon. The first proved a little different than all other spy thrillers that had gone before. Boasted an amazing cast, including Keira Knightley, Ben Whishaw and Sarah Lancashire. Brilliantly dark and very bingeable, season two of Black Doves lands later this year.
5: The Best of British on Times Radio with Sky and Netflix. 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
1: Welcome back. Well, thanks very much for lots of your comments. Leslie says, I go to gigs to escape from politics. If I wanted to listen to a lecture on Gaza or something else, I go to a political demonstration. Sometimes we just need to get away from all the tension and have some fun. Well, we're going to try and do that in the next hour because it's Culture Hour coming up. We've got lots to discuss. Do stay tuned for that. And we'll be having a bit of politics. We will be catching up with Stig Abel for a bit of a chinwag as well.

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1: Good evening. It's just gone 6 o'clock. You're listening to Aisha Hazarika. This is Times Radio. Coming up next, it's our Culture Hour. But first, let's catch up with Laura Cook for all the latest news.
2: Thank you. Good evening. Earl Spencer has accused the King of gaslighting him following claims that Charles said we'll forget her soon enough after Diana died. The accusations in Spencer's new memoir prompted the response from Buckingham Palace, which said the pain of fraternal grief can cloud reason. Historian Tessa Dunlop told Times Radio there could be truth in both recollections, but silence is always the best policy.
3: I'm convinced that both men believe they recall correctly what was said, but you can get two very different opinions being taken away from one conversation that happened 30 years earlier in the heat of the moment. I don't question their integrity on that front. I question their integrity when it comes to slogging it out over the legacy of a woman, both of whom they let her down in her latter days for different reasons. They weren't there for her. And I think the less said, the better.
2: Police have made a second murder arrest after the remains of a woman were found 7 years after disappearing. Bones were discovered in an area of shrubland in West London in August after a wildfire the previous week. Joanne Sheen went missing in December 2019 at the age of 44. The government's launching a national task force to tackle misogyny across society. Ministers say it'll examine harmful attitudes online, in workplaces and within communities. Bridget Phillipson, the Women and Equality

0: Qualities Minister was asked on Times Radio whether it's time to ban the niqab and the burqa, which cover women's faces and which may be imposed by men.
1: No woman should be told by a government minister what she should wear either. And I'm not prepared to do that. I'm not prepared to tell women that they should or shouldn't dress in a certain way. I wouldn't like it if somebody told me what to wear, and I'm not in the business of telling other women.
0: Dozens of people living near a hotel in Folkestone, which was hit by a fire, have been relocated because of concerns over the building's structure. A fire is believed to have started in the basement of the Grand Burston Hotel yesterday morning. Around 280 people were moved to safety. Police believe the blaze may have been caused deliberately. The head of the Electoral Commission says he's considering imposing new spending limits on political parties. At present, there's a limit of £34 million to be spent on campaigning in the year before an election. Reform UK has received £72 million from two cryptocurrency billionaires. One of its board members, Gawain Towler, says at least half of that will not go on campaigning.
2: The first £36 million was very, very clearly predicated on paying for our head office. It's very easy to raise funds for campaigns because people see their money on posters and flyers and billboards and stuff that sort. What it's not easy to do is to persuade people to fund the basic admin stuff, the rent, the electricity bill, the heating, the taxes, the pay, the pensions.
0: Ed Sheeran's admitted mistakes and says he thought about not performing anymore after rapper Macklemore was kicked off his tour. A US venue was unhappy at the Support Act's pro-Palestine messaging on stage. And Fulham are leading Manchester United 1-0 in the late Premier League game. Earlier, Manchester City made it 5 wins from 5 and topped the table by 3 points after beating Sunderland 5-3. Liverpool are 6th after winning 1-0 at Bournemouth, while Leeds and Crystal Palace both finished goalless. Don't forget, you can set the Times Radio News Briefing as your news service on Alexa.
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6: Welcome back to the final hour of the show, and it will be packed with cultural delights. It's just 3 weeks until the London Film Festival gets underway, coming hot in the heels of Cannes and Venice. The London Film Festival is essentially the best of the best, screening 258 titles, many of them with introductions and Q&As from directors and actors discussing which films will go on to be the best of 2027 and when they come out in cinemas next year, like this one.
7: What is the image of the future that you see?
8: We've created a machine that will solve the world's problems.
9: 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It teaches itself.
10: We're going to call it ChatGPT.
6: Now, that is a clip from a new film called Artificial, and it's about Sam Altman, who, of course, is the boss of OpenAI, the big tech giant. He is played by Andrew Garfield, and it's just one of the big films being screened at the London Film Festival. We're going to be having a chat with its artistic director, Kirsty Matheson, in just a moment. And lots of theatre for you tonight. I've been lucky enough to go and see two brilliant pieces of theatre. One is a new piece of theatre. It's called Bloodsport After Helen of Troy. It's a kind of new interpretation of the Helen of Troy. It's written by a very hot playwright called Ava Pickett. She's the creator of a big hit of last year called 1536. That's actually been turned into a TV show. And this Helen of Troy Bloodsport, it kind of swaps ancient Greece for modern day Essex. Got a great cast, stars Michelle Doherty. I'm going to be speaking to Lisa Sparling, the artistic director of that. And I'm also going to be talking to an actress called Amy Tara. And she has got a new production of an old Gothic classic, Turn of the Screw. She plays the governess in that. Such a great play. It's such a great book. The Turn of the Screw is brilliant. And we'll have lots of book recommendations from Alex Clark. And we'll have a Sunday night chinwag with Stig Abel. So look, in 1957, over a dinner party, hosted by the Sunday Times film critic Dilys Powell. A group of people who loved film were bemoaning the fact that London did not have its own film festival. That same year, the London Film Festival was born, and it's been a firm fixture in the film festival calendar ever since. Now, this year, the BFI London Film Festival is gearing up for a milestone anniversary, its 70th birthday. Tickets have gone on sale this week for the year's bumper programme, which boasts over 280 titles from 88 different countries. Well, joining me now is the woman who is steering this year's festival, Kirsty Matheson, who is Artistic Director of the London Film Festival. Kirsty, welcome to the show. Thanks for joining us.
10: Thank you so much for having me.
6: So look, it's a big year, your 70th anniversary. What is the festival going to do to mark this occasion?
10: I think what we're going to do is bring really the best films that are on offer this year to London audiences. And we will also be taking the festival back out on the road across the UK with our LFF on tour program. And so really for us, it's another great year in cinema. And so we're really excited to bring that to audiences in October.
6: And look, we all love film. There's so much culture to look at, so much streaming. Give us sort of three films that we should be looking out for in this festival.
10: I think there's a terrific film called The Beloved, which is a new Spanish film. It premiered in competition in Cannes. It stars Javier Bardem, and he plays a very successful director who has come back to Spain to make his latest film. And he is doing that with his daughter, his adult daughter, with whom he's been quite estranged. And so it's this wonderful kind of film within a film story about a father and daughter, but also about the creative process. And Javier Bardem is always wonderful, but he's rarely being better. Okay. So he will be joining us for that. I'd also encourage people to go and see a film called Tutu. And this is the new documentary by a great filmmaker, Academy Award nominee, Sam Pollard. And it's a film about Desmond Tutu, who is a figure that obviously loomed very large in all of our lives in the latter part of the 20th century. But this is a wonderful portrait of him. You get a sense of his life and not just his service to his country, but really what drove him as a person. And it's really very moving film, but also a film that feels very relevant for our times. I feel like we probably need someone like Tutu in the world again. And then another film I'd encourage people to see is a film called Being Human. And this is the story of Judith Heumann, who's often credited as being the mother of disability activism. It's a story that takes place in the early 70s in the United States. But really, you know, the activism that Judith and this group did pave the way for so much of what we take for granted in the world, like the fact that you can wheel a suitcase up onto a curb. You know, these simple things that feel very everyday for us now but are hard fought for rights. Okay. And it's directed by a woman called Sian Hedder, who made that wonderful film Coda, which won an Academy Award a few years back. So it's her next film, and it's really great period drama.
6: So look, you've mentioned activism, and of course the news headlines have been dominated by this Ed Sheeran story and the Macklemore comments as well about Gaza. Will there be a lot of politics at the festival? There's a lot of Q&As, there's going to be a lot of discussions. Do you expect these issues to come up in those discussions? Because, of course, film producers, directors, writers, film, you know, actors have often got these, not all of them, but some of them do have strong views. Do you expect that to come up, or do you take the view that actually we should try and keep the politics away from the film festival?
10: I mean, the every year we're watching films that are made from all over the world, and politics is never far from view. So I think, you know, there's a lot of different types of politics that are at play this year. I mean, you played a clip from Artificial, Luca Guadagnino's new film, and obviously that's discussing, you know, the politics of and the, you know, the birth of AI. We also have the new film from Alex Gibney called Musk, which is a really very in-depth into sort of examination of a character who is very much, you know, talking in all of our lives all the time, and it's very political. We have another terrific film called...
6: But do you think there will be, for example, a lot of discussion in the Q&As about, for example, what's happening in the Middle East?
10: Yeah, I mean, I think that these are questions that always come up for artists. So we certainly have, you know, very lively Q&As, and I think for filmmakers, we really leave that up to them, to what they, you know, what they want to speak about on stage. They're here to present their work. Some of that is very political, some of it is, you know, but it really runs the gamut of politics, be they gender politics, you know, contemporary geopolitics, and that's all throughout the program.
6: And you wouldn't take the decision to sort of stop anybody saying anything, whatever their politics or whatever their views are, whether on the left or the right or wherever they sit?
10: I mean, we definitely are looking for a space where we can have, you know, robust but discussion that is really respectful. So no, it's not a free-for-all for anyone, but I think that, you know, we are encouraging the filmmakers to come and speak about their work. That is what we're presenting there. So
6: and look, we just touched on that film, which looks fabulous. I really, really want to go and see it. The film about AI and Sam Altman. And of course, AI is something we're all having to grapple with. Governments are having to grapple with some of the regulation. We've had some of these AI creators saying, goodness, you know, it could do huge damage to humanity as we know it. But of course, it could have a huge existential threat to the film industry. I was just looking on my Instagram, and I'm getting more and more of what looks like mini films or mini TV shows, and they're all AI. And you know, they don't look that clunky. You know, they're probably still quite in their infancy, but they look pretty realistic. The AI characters look pretty realistic. There's some clunky things going on, but that must be a great worry for the industry right now.
10: I mean, I think that everyone is really grappling with what does it potentially mean to share our world with, you know, I mean, some people are talking about it as a you know, a different species. So this is it's very interesting kind of times that we live in. But I don't know if I'd be that worried. I mean, I feel that artists, you know, they are unpredictable in the way that they think about the world, the way they interpret emotion. So I don't really know that that's something that you can feed in to another entity. And
6: so you don't think that at some point there'll be films made that will take out the need for actors and actresses and set designers and all of that, because it can all be done on a screen?
10: I mean, all of these things are possible, but I don't know that that's what we want. I mean, a computer could paint a Monet today, but it doesn't make it a Monet. I think that that's the thing about art. It's incredibly unpredictable. And we don't, you know, whenever people try and predict the next big thing and they try and then, you know, reinvent it, it always feels very old, because artists every year surprise us. And I think, you know, if we're looking at the film program this year, I couldn't have predicted what this program was when we started putting it together in January. Okay. Because it's very surprising.
6: Yeah, absolutely. Do you think there'll ever be a point where, like, there'll be a film premiering at the film festival, which will be a wholly AI movie? I suppose we've had things like Avatar in the past, which was quite, you know, and we've had animations. Could you see there probably will be an AI movie in not too long?
10: But potentially there will be, but at the moment I don't feel that I'm ready to replace any of these incredible directors that
6: good,
10: we have. I
6: mean, good, good.
10: I'm very happy and always very thrilled with the work that we see. So I'm not looking for a replacement just yet.
6: No, I'm sure you're not. I'm not either. I'm just saying this may be coming down the track. So, none of us would want this. I mean, I certainly wouldn't want this at all. But really interesting discussion, and good luck with the festival. It's a really great thing to be doing, and it's very important for London to have its flagship film festival. Thank you so much for speaking with us.
10: Thank you so much.
6: That's Christy Matheson, who's Artistic Director of the London Film Festival. Right, coming up next, we're going to be chatting theatre. Two great bits of theatre to go and see. 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
6: Now, if you think you know the story of Helen of Troy, think again.
20: Once, many years ago, on the first light of the first moon on the first night, Zeus unfurled his hand, flattened his palm out and called it Essex. And mortal souls poured and stumbled into it over centuries to dance and fight and laugh and choose and choose and choose and choose. And he watched as they forged meaning out of nothing.
6: Now, that is a wee teaser for a new piece of theatre called Bloodsport after Helen of Troy. It transplants the drama from ancient Greece to modern day Essex. And it's got a great cast. It stars Michelle Doherty, of course, from Downton Abbey fame. And it's a very fierce new play from the pen of somebody called Ava Pickett. Now, Ava Pickett is a real rising star of a playwriter. She was behind the big smash hit of last year called 1536, which has actually been turned into a big TV production. So this, Bloodsport after Helen of Troy, it's showing at the Stratford East Theatre in London until October the 10th. And earlier I spoke to the new director of the play. She's also the artistic director of the theatre, Lisa Spireling.
21: The story, I suppose it's better to start with Ava Pickett, our incredible writer, her inspiration for writing. And she is Essex born and bred. And a lot of her plays have spoken to that part of the world. So in terms of 1536, it was obviously a massive hit in the West End and is being turned into a TV series this year. And with Bloodsport, what she started with in terms of the nugget that she started with was what it is to have two women that grow up together and how society treats the woman who decides to leave and leaves unapologetically and the woman who stays. And what is that dynamic between the two of them? And in the play, we have Helen and we have C, who's a kind of modern day Clytemnestra. And you see that relationship pan out. And of course, applied to that is the myth of Helen of Troy, which is a woman who left with Paris and a war was started in her name. And that's exactly what's happened here. And Ava has, In the period when she first wrote it, it's the play has evolved and grown over time and is obviously really speaking to now in terms of what would a civil war look like and how we are in a place where an individual's act from any community can be used as a reason to attack and vilify that community and can ripple, the effects of that can ripple across the country and further afield.
6: And there's so much going on with it, because as you see, it of course has its roots in that sort of classic story of Helen of Troy, but this is also a story about women and women who leave their families and how society sees them. But it also felt, and I don't know if this was at all intentional, but with everything that's been going on in the news just in the last sort of week or so in terms of these protests in Dover and these protests that are happening all over the country, it felt like there was such a kind of a sort of realism in terms of what was happening out in the country while this play, you know, was being debuted.
21: Yeah, it's exactly that, and it can't not be, because the community that Ava is from and her family and her friends and everything she's writing about is a community that she's passionate about and loves deeply, but is also questioning the politics, or how politics is being used, how individuals from all sides are being vilified, and how we get to a point where we take sides and we follow the cause that we believe in and the impact that has. I think what Ava does so brilliantly and what the company have done so well is that they're holding within this very nuanced, complicated, quite messy at times play, really difficult conversations, and none of the characters are particularly likeable. No one behaves particularly well, but you have this strand of misogyny and you have this strand of essentially xenophobia, and you have this strand of how women are treated and the expectations of women, and why is the nugget of a woman leaving her family just horrific for some, and what it means to fight to bring her back, and why that can feel heroic and what that can turn into. But yes, in terms of the topicality, I mean, obviously everything that's is playing out recently in the news has been going on for a long time in this country, particularly over the last 10 years, it feels like. And it feels like it's getting heightened and heightened. But particularly for Ava, it's interesting how Essex has in some way become the epicentre of that in terms of the politicians and the politics. And so those two things coming together, she couldn't tell that story in Essex without that being a part of it and everything that's happening.
6: Yeah. Well, look, we won't give any more away, but it is absolutely brilliant. And for anybody thinking, oh, you know, this all sounds like quite sort of convoluted, and is it to do with old kind of, you know, Greek stories and stuff? It's so modern. Like, it is so modern. It's so punchy. It's so modern. The script, it's also dead funny as well, even though there's a lot of very, very serious topics. It's very, very funny. It's very pacey. And Ava Pickett has, you know, really become a kind of writing superstar, as you say. 1536 was just so brilliant. And I think this play has got that same energy. It just kind of grabs you right from the start. And I have no doubt this is going to be massive as well. Brilliant, brilliant cast as well. Laura Aikman and Michelle Dockery. And you, of course, are the directing it. What was that like for you, Lisa?
21: Wild. It's been a wild ride. I've been I've been at Stratford East now for 18 months. And when I was having initial conversations about the role there, this was a play that was very much on my mind as a play that would be fantastic and be a gift to our audience, our brilliant, vibrant, very vocal, extraordinarily diverse and representative audience of all aspects of London and Essex and beyond. And it felt like so much of what we're trying to do there is that when the theatre was built, it was about 141 years ago, and it was built to be a theatre of the quality of the West End, but in the East End and at East End prices. And so that sense of you saw it here first, and who we're serving and who we're holding and speaking to the community that is on stage and in that play feels very exciting. And then with this play, it's a piece of new writing, so it's been right down to the wire in terms of the development of the script, the trimming of the script to get it as you know, I don't know if anyone's ever done a kind of a thriller comedy, but that's sort of the intention behind it. It is, as you say, it's very dark, but it's very witty. Ava's superpower is she can set up something incredibly profound and painful, and then she just undercuts it with these jokes where you find yourself gasping and laughing and responding to something that you shouldn't be laughing at, but it's too funny not to. And she's, you know, she's very good at that kind of adrenaline shot of life. Like the characters she draws are everyone she's grown up with and known, and she wants to put them on stage with all of their flaws and all of their beauty. So you can't help but adore them and love them and hate them in equal measure and be drawn to them, even though some of their actions are repellent and some of their life views are. So the point is, for us, it's always got to be, hasn't it, about a great night out.
6: Oh, totally.
21: And if you can, you know, and we talk about, it's ironic when you talk about sort of Trojan horse theatre, excuse the pun in relation to Greek myths, but the idea of you bring someone in and it feels like almost a kind of, you know, some of the responses to it have described a kind of Abigail's Party slash God of Carnage slash kind of...
6: slightly the only way meets Essex.
21: Yeah, the only way is Essex is kind of like, what is this? And that you can put all of these on stage and you can still hold this Greek myth and this sense of doom and this sense of it was always destined by the gods and it was never going to end well. But in that, the story is so compelling and entertaining and hopefully thrilling. And, you know, there's jump shocks in it. There's real surprises.
6: That was Lisa Sparling, who is the director of Bloodsport after Helen of Troy. It's so good. Honestly, it kind of grips you right from the beginning and it is also very funny. It's called Bloodsport after Helen of Troy. It's on at the Stratford East in London until October the 10th, which is beautiful theatre. Michael from Manchester says, hello, Aisha, great show, but there's no tea in Michelle Dockery. I know, I must see my producer that. I think for some reason I've got it into my head that her name is Michelle Dockery, but it's not, it's Dockery. But you know when you get something in your head and you just think that's what the person's name is, but it's not. So thank you, Michael. That is, I stand corrected on that. Now, from a new play to a very old but classic play. Now, horror on the stage has seen a big revival in recent years. There's been big plays like Paranormal Activity, 222, A Ghost Story, which I very much enjoyed, and Inside Number 10. And I just think audiences do like to be a bit scared. And now, one of English literature's most seminal gothic horror story, Henry James's Turn of the Screw, The Turn of the Screw, has been brought back to life once again. I love the book. And this play I absolutely loved again as well. It's a new stage adaptation and it's by Morgan Lloyd Malcolm, who is an Olivia Award-winning playwright. And of course, this classic story, many of you will know it, follows the misfortune of a young governess. We don't know her name. She's called the governess. She's hired to care for these two orphaned children in a remote country house. And of course, nothing is as it seems and it all gets very, very spooky, very quickly. Now, earlier I spoke to the play's lead. She is called Amy Tara. She plays the governess. And let's listen to what we said.
1: Horror portrays women, in my opinion, better than any other genre. I think women can be complex. They can be, the kind of, they're quite accepted in sort of the female rage. Their bodies can be a narrative rather than just there. So the governess is complex, and I think that's what really drew me towards her.
6: And obviously we don't want to give too much away, but sure. For people that haven't seen it, many people will know the story, of course. But it's her kind of story is so interesting because she sort of starts as an innocent. She's really optimistic. She gets to Bly. It all gets very spooky and very dark. And your governess is quite strong, but ultimately, no spoilers, it's not exactly a happy ending, is it?
1: No. And I think that's what's so beautiful about it is just how complex it is and how she starts off very optimistic. And she's just constantly being undermined and gaslit and just always being asked to reconcile her mind and go back to those kinds of memories. Yeah.
6: And look, Turn of the Screw is, as I said, it's a piece of work that is constantly revisited. It's been that Benjamin Britten made an opera about it. There's been so many different films and television series and different sort of theatrical productions of it. It is this kind of, why do you think it's such a popular story?
1: I believe because it's still so relevant. I think that people like the unsettling parts about it in a kind of weird way. Yeah, I think it's constantly being revisited because it's so ambiguous and the conversations that you can have around that are so important. Yeah.
6: And also, it just, it like the kind of, the sort of the kind of key ingredients of Turn of the Screw are eternal, isn't it? You know, you've got a young innocent woman, mm-hmm. you've got children. Children often mm-hmm. in horror are you know what happens to the children. You've got yeah. sort of ghosts. You've got a you know a remote beautiful old house in the country. You've got yeah. sort of scary meat. It's got all of those classic sort of ingredients, isn't it? Those kind yeah. of classic. The other thing which I thought was Peter Quint has got to be one of the scariest sort of ghosts, the ghostly characters in drama, don't you think?
1: Yes, yeah. I mean, our actor Toby Bynan is just brilliant at the sort of duality of it. So yeah, I hope he's got some good reviews out of that because he's nailed it.
6: Yeah, no, I think he really did, and it was very, very menacing. And also the children are great because the children, you know, the fact that they are both innocent but also possessed as well, like that is a very kind of interesting thing. Well, look, it's a great performance and it is a great story, but also you've got a bit of a backstory in horror, haven't you? Because you won the Best Actress Award at the British Horror and Film Awards. What is your love of horror? And tell us about the character you played to get that award.
1: Yeah, gosh, it's so strange. I was kind of brought into that project last minute. And I had about, I think, maybe 3 days to learn about like a 60-page character, and Cassie is another wonderful, like, complex character who is constantly fighting back and is constantly trying to make her story be believed as well. And it was such a surprise. I wasn't going to go to the awards, and then because it was down in London and I was up north at the time, and I'm so glad that I did because it was
6: you won. But as you yeah. say, there's definitely that theme in horror, isn't there? Like, I think that's like a kind of enduring theme, which is sort of, it's normally a woman. Sometimes it can be a child, but it's mm-hmm. it's somebody who's seen not as an authoritative person and somebody who's ultimately seen as not being like a trusted source yeah. or a reliable narrator. So the woman yeah. or the child is not believed, right? That is like such a classic part of, I think, kind of horror and in suspense. And also, I think what's so great about Turn of the Screw and the kind of, you know, brilliant writing in it by Henry James is, you know, in a world of where horror can be quite gory and body parts and splattering yeah. and horrible, this is not that. This is all in the mind, right? This is all suspense.
1: Yes, Turn of the Screw is definitely a psychological ghost thriller. That's kind of my favourite genre, rather than like the whole gore and guts and things like that. I prefer to be on the edge of my seat, and I hope that audiences feel that way for Turn of the Screw as well.
6: Oh, I certainly was. I was like screaming from the start of it. It is a great production of The Turn of the Screw. It's on at the Arcola Theatre in London until October the 10th. I do like a bit of horror, but not like gory horror, sort of psychologically scary. I love that Christmas ghost story that they do on BBC Two on Christmas Eve. That's so good. It's always so spooky and gothic. Right, speaking of spooky and gothic, we're going to be catching up with Stig Abelnitz. There's nothing spooky or gothic about Stig Abel, but it's just gone 6:36. Let's catch up with Laura Cook for all the latest news.
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0: Thank you. Good evening. Princess Diana's brothers repeated an allegation made in his new book that the then Prince Charles said his sister would be forgotten soon enough following her death in 1997. Speaking to the BBC, Earl Spencer said it followed what he calls a rant about her funeral. He claims to know more about the king he's chosen not to include. Buckingham Palace previously said grief can colour memory in ways others don't recognise. Police have made a second murder arrest after the remains of a woman were found 7 years after disappearing. Bones were discovered in an area of shrubland in West London in August after a wildfire the previous week. Joanne Sheen went missing in December 2019 at the age of 44. The head of Girl Guiding says it's vital girls' perspectives are heard in a new task force designed to tackle gender-based violence. It'll bring together women's organisations, academics and local leaders to root out harmful attitudes at work and online. The first session will focus on young people. Russian officials say Ukrainian forces have launched more than 1,000 drones, including at targets in Moscow. The Russian capital's mayor claims the attack was planned with the aim of disrupting elections happening today. Russia's also blaming Ukraine and the UK for cyber attacks, but insists all votes will be counted. And don't forget, you can set the Times Radio news briefing as your news service on Alexa.
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6: Now, it's now time for one of my favourite parts of the week and yours too. It's time to have a wee chinwag with that Stig Abel. Hello, Stig.
23: It's a low bar. Not especially gothic, I don't think.
6: Do you like it? Do you like Turn of the Screw?
23: Do you know what? I wrote 2 dissertations on Henry James when I was at university a million years ago. So I'm quite fond of it, actually. And the reason it's so spooky, it's the uncanny, isn't it? It's that there's nothing actually that scary happens in the Turn of the Screw. It's just unsettling. And I think you were saying that you don't like Saw-style torture porn being sort of disquieted and made to feel the uncanny. The unheimlich is far better, I think.
6: Yeah, and the sort of ratcheting up of the pressure. I do think Peter Quinn is one of the scariest characters. Such a great character.
23: I've got a poem for you, Aisha. I bumped into you in the office on Friday, and you were a little bit lukewarm on the subject, but I am going to finish on a poem. Good. Today, if that's okay with you.
6: Strong finish.
23: Because on this day, 207 years ago, John Keats wrote To Autumn. So it's a poem in honour of autumn. Surely now, it's been quite warm in London, but autumn is coming. And he wrote To Autumn on the 19th or the 20th of September, I think 1819, a year before he died in Rome. So I'm going to do the last verse of To Autumn at the end.
6: I love that. And autumn is like my favourite season.
23: Yeah, it's the best.
6: Oh, it's the best. I don't like summer. I love autumn. Autumn is so special.
23: That
6: it's so
23: is
6: special.
23: The least controversial opinion you can have. I'm going to offer a controversial opinion to you, Aisha. I don't know how controversial this is. I might be Team Ed Sheeran.
6: Interesting.
23: Because I think shouting Free Palestine shouldn't bother anyone. So I don't agree that shouting Free Palestine is anything inherently bannable or wrong with it. I would say, though, standing up in front of a crowd of teeny boppers and congratulating yourself for shouting Free Palestine and thanking yourself for making some great contribution to the world is incredibly, intoxicatingly annoying. And I think Ed Sheeran is entitled to say, I'm fairly talented, I'm brilliant at my music, I just want to play some music. And if everyone wants to go and get morality points and pat themselves on the back for being on the right side of the argument as they perceive it, fine. But that's not what he's in the business for. And if he wants to play his soft, quirky, beautifully written songs without having all that grief, I kind of agree with him.
6: So I've got sort of mixed views on this. And I thought his speech last night was really moving, actually. I think whoever wrote it, whether it was him or he got help, I actually think he framed the argument really, really well in terms of how awful October the 7th was and, you know, what has then followed. I actually thought he articulated it very, very well. And you could hear the emotion in his voice. So I am really sympathetic to him. And Jonathan Dean wrote a really interesting piece for the Times a few days ago where he said that he had interviewed Ed Sheeran. This is like many years ago when Ed Sheeran had just done Glastonbury. He's at the height of his fame. And he said he's a really, really nice guy. And actually what Ed Sheeran had said is that he said, what's it like being this famous and this successful? And he said, I am successful, but I've also never had as much hate, and like, and that is quite hard to sort of. And this was before all of this, so I do take all that. But what Jonathan Deans also says in the piece, and Billy Bragg kind of says this today, although Billy Bragg's a very different type of artist, is that Ed Sheeran wasn't just avoiding politics, because one of the reasons he, this is what Jonathan Dean argues, and I think others have made this point, is that he was kind of getting these people on his team because they were talking about this stuff. So he would get the kind of halo benefit of people talking about the issues.
23: Is that true?
6: Yeah, that a lot of the kids, to your point, the kids like, but he wouldn't have to do it. So I think there's something potentially in that. But I do take your point. Not everybody has got to come on and opine on every single issue. Yeah. I do accept that.
23: And you know what it's like, even in the business as long as I have, Aisha, and you know, that's a subject where you can't win. Whatever you say,
6: yeah,
23: it is going to annoy someone. You're not firm enough in any direction. I just think there's a glibness. You know what I think? There's an online glibness to the world where you've got to shout Free Palestine in order to pass the next entry point into the club of self-satisfied people, the Be Kind Brigade, who think they're right about everything. And of course the world is more complicated. Of course the world is not reducible to two words, slogans. It's not. And doing it for the sake of what? I mean, of course, it's right that people care about the plight of Palestinian people and children and people who are killed wrongly and people who are dragged into a conflict for which they bear no responsibility. Of course, that's all fine, but it doesn't change anything. And chanting it at a crowd is just, it's just the easiest, glibbest way.
6: It is, but
23: I think jumping on a bandwagon.
6: I'm not
23: sure that should be rewarded.
6: I think for a lot of people, they do care very strongly about it. And I probably am of the view that I think music is a space where there has been a tradition of protest and politics, whether you like that or not. Not all artists, like Coldplay and, you know, Ed Sheeran don't do their thing, let's be completely honest. But I think, if you want to be able to use your platform to say something, fine. And I do think freedom of speech should work and should be a thing. But I do think you hounding everybody on your views on social media is not the way to do things either. And again, this is complicated, right? It's really, really complicated. You know, I have had discussions with friends of mine who are absolutely heartbroken about what's happening in Gaza. And I also, you know, had Friday night dinner this week with, you know, dear friends from the Jewish community who are absolutely terrified of being Jewish in this country now. And none of this stuff is easy, and you're right. Kind of glib sort of hashtags and stuff, not the right way to do it. But people do have very, very strong, complicated, difficult feelings on this stuff as well.
23: They absolutely do. So okay, so Team Sheeran, not terrible as a position. It'd be very hard to be Team Spencer this weekend. I think Aisha Hazarika. I think he's a deeply unattractive man. And there is just something, again, everyone who writes a book wants it to be successful. I'd be the last person to criticise someone for trying to chisel a bit of money and fame out of writing a book. But once you start chiselling away over the grave of your dead sister, I just think it's so unattractive. I think he's such an unattractive figure. A guy who hated the media for so long and is now serialising his book in the Daily Mail. He's recalling conversations. He knows what he's doing. He just wants to sell books. It's so unbelievably tawdry and unedifying. And it broke when we were on air on Thursday. And I thought, well, is there something else? Am I missing something? Is there greater substance to all of this? And it isn't. I would not read this book if it was placed in front of me in the style of A Clockwork Orange and my eyelids were held open and the pages were flicked in front of me. And I just think it's unattractive.
6: I had a very interesting chat with Jenny Bond earlier, and she was saying that he feels he's going to, you know, he's potentially reaching the end of his life. His parents died in their 60s. He wants to get all of this out. But I do think, and look, lots of people quite a few people have messaged in saying he's got every right to sort of share his view.
23: He does have a right, yeah.
6: But I sort of think we've got to try and find a way of moving on from this,
23: can you remember where you were?
6: I just think I
23: was 17 when Diana died, and I didn't know anything about anything. But even I could tell then the country was being ridiculous about it. Anyone's death is sad. You know, no man is an island. Absolutely accept. But her death is not actually intrinsically sadder than the death of a person living two doors down you from the street. Human life is either valuable or it's not valuable.
6: I think there's a few defining moments in your life. I would say 9/11 was one. I think when Diana died, it was because it was like something, the dramatic narrative, you know, she had this big falling out, the means of her death, all of this kind of, I mean, it still is pretty jaw-dropping when you look back on it.
23: It was defining, Aisha, but it was defining because it was ridiculous. It was the ridiculous, end of the 90s, it marked an era, it was pre-internet. I think it's one of the defining pre-internet.
6: Thank God, could you imagine if it had been now?
23: Yes, the Blair era begins, but that collective, I remember it, the collective swoon and hysteria about this woman who wasn't especially interesting, who played the media game on both ends, and of course her death is sad, and of course leaving two kids behind is sad, but somewhere in the country then, on that day, and somewhere in the country today, a mum or dad will be dying leaving their kids behind them. And that's the summit, that's the sum amount of sadness that should be extended about it. Diana's death was no more significant than the loss of a woman to her family. And it was became, for reasons that are still unclear, a moment of collective hysteria, which I think looked ahead to the collective swoon after COVID, where we just lost our ability to have perspective as a country, I think, in 97.
6: I remember I went to Canada to visit a friend of mine, and I was... kind of probably like you, I was kind of viewing all of this. Just it was kind of fascinating and sort of bizarre. And I remember went to Canada, and the my friend that I was staying at, her mum was a real, loved the royal family. Mm. And the door opened, and I'd never met this lady's mum before. She just threw her arms around me, and she was sobbing, like uncontrollably sobbing. And she was like, "Thank you so much for. I can't believe you've had the strength just to get on a plane because of
23: that is insane."
6: It was insane. I could not get my head around. But you're right. It sort of paved the way to, I think, and there is, we all let it out now emotionally. And I think that was quite a big milestone.
23: Well, have you heard of that phrase? I love that phrase, parasocial, you know, parasocial relationships. You know what it means? Where people have relationships with people they don't know. And online really facilitates this. So you think you know Taylor Swift, so you have a parasocial relationship with her. And Diana was one of the great parasocial relationships that the nation had. But I feel this way about celebrities generally. Like, there is no one who could, apart from the fact that every human death is within itself sad and a tragic event and a loss to the people who know them, there is no celebrity death that should touch you.
6: I know, but sadly, there is, you know, people do view some people as being more important. That's just a sad... Now, I'm being told by Musty that if to get this good old Musty, if we want to get this poem in, which we really do, we've got to go now.
23: All right.
6: Everyone clear with it.
23: So, 19th of September, 1819, John Keats, he's 24. He can feel it in his lungs. He's dying. He dies in Rome the year after. And in fact, he wrote all the great odes within an 8-month period. So everything for which he's remembered more or less, he wrote in 8 months in the year before he died at the age of 25. Amazing thing. One of the great, you know, die young celebrities ever, John Keats. Anyway, this is the last stanza of To Autumn. Are you ready?
6: I'm ready.
23: Where are the songs of spring? Aye, where are they? Think not of them. Thou hast thy music too. While barred clouds bloom the soft dying day and touch the stubble plains with rosy hue, then in a wailful choir the small gnats mourn among the river sallows borne aloft, or sinking as the light wind lives or dies, and full-grown lambs loud bleat from hilly bourn, hedge crickets sing, and now with treble soft the red-breast whistles from a garden croft, and gathering swallows twitter in the skies.
6: Oh, Stig. Beautiful, beautiful, beautiful.
23: To Autumn, John Keats.
6: To Autumn, the best season.
23: Get that right up you.
6: Enjoy that. Stick that in your pipe. Say that. Well, look, Stig, always a pleasure. Great chats as ever. We'll speak to you again next week. And
23: be at the Labour conference next week.
6: Oh, yes, it's going to be. God, you know, the time is going so fast.
23: And you know what? We're doing a live event on the Monday to an auditorium of 250 people with a star guest of one A. Hazarika.
6: Yes, that's me. I'm so excited about that. Right.
23: 9 o'clock in the morning next Monday. So not tomorrow, the week after. We're at Labour Party conference. Okay. All together. Hooray.
6: All together. On for
23: I
6: me.
23: Hate party conferences, so I'll be...
6: Well, you hate them because it's got the word party and it doesn't like a party. It doesn't like any socialising. Right. We've got to say goodbye to you. We will speak to you very soon. That is the wonderful, wonderful Stig Abel. And you can catch him in the equally wonderful Kate McCann every morning here on Times Radio Breakfast. It's a great way to start your day. 6 till 10, they put in a shift. Right, coming up next, we're going to be chatting books with Alex Clark. 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
6: Welcome back. Richard says, make the most of the Roll family scandal, Palestine, Andy Burnham, Nigel Farage, mansion tax, net zero, etc. None of these things will matter when we are at war. This country has to wake up to the threat and deal with the elephant in the room, defence spending, do or die, Richard. Well, there's a TV show all about that starting tomorrow, Richard, called The War Game, which is all about our defence or lack of it. Sky TV, Now TV, starring yours truly, Michael Gove, Nicola Sturgeon and the rest. Right, let's finish up Culture Hour by talking books with the host of the TLS podcast, Alex Clark. Hello, Alex.
29: Hello, I'm joining you from a republic. I'm joining you from Ireland, so we don't have a royal family. So I'm just out of the game here. But in terms of Keats, I have to say I'm Team Coleridge. If we have to do this binary thing, I'm choosing Coleridge.
6: Oh, in the culture wars that everything is a culture war. I like that.
29: Yeah, exactly. We have to choose. We can't have both. It's not allowed. You have to pick a romantic writer and stick with them.
6: No nuance. Pick a side. Pick a side. Okay, you've got a lovely choice for three great books. I'm going to let you go. Pronounce.
29: Well, I'm starting off with The Strangers by Naomi Alderman, which funnily enough picks up on some of the issues that came out of that last conversation. It's a very interesting blend of a kind of memoir. It's written by Naomi Alderman, as in narrated by her. It is a novel, but it's a sort of memoir. And I just think that in itself is quite interesting, that you write a book that you then throw a kind of science fiction element into. So she's recounting a period in her life. She's with her father after the death of her mother. This is true to her own biography. And then suddenly a strange mammal appears, a completely new species that no one has seen, suddenly appears. It's nicknamed a mimoth because it's a bit like a mammoth, but it's also a bit like a fox and a bit like a dog. And no one knows where it has come from. And the world somehow has to react to this. And when I say it picks up on some of the things you were talking about, it's kind of about what happens when something interesting takes place in the world, but it's subject to virality. You know, it's subject to internet. It's subject to the fact that we're all connected so quickly. So it very soon it starts off loads and loads of conspiracy theories and all sorts of different sightings. And it takes you to that place where you realise our lives are completely different because of the internet,
6: God, I mean, in so many ways. Well, that sounds incredibly timely for everything that we are living through. Right, take us to your next pick.
29: Right, going way back to the Roman Empire now, and Robert Harris's Agrippa. Robert Harris has written about all sorts of Roman Empire figures in the past, and he's written about Pompey. He's written about all the kind of great emperors and what the Roman Empire mean. And his contention really is that, again, the modern world would not be the world that we understand if we had not had the Roman Empire. It's set so much of the way that we understand democracy, the way that we understand power. Agrippa is about a figure who was, in some senses, on the sidelines. He's not one of the emperors at all. He's in fact the kind of right hand man to the Emperor Augustus, and this happens when they are very small kids. The emperor is really good at politics and Agrippa is really good at fighting. And so together they kind of, essentially in the dying days of Julius Caesar's rule, they kind of work out how to carve up the world between them. So it's a sort of imperial novel, but essentially it returns to that thing that Robert Harris is always interested in, which is, what does power do to a person? Does it corrupt?

0: The Appeal, the Appeal at Christmas, all her kind of brilliant books. She writes so interestingly. It is a thriller, but it's a thriller told entirely through the medium of text messages, WhatsApp messages, emails, and it's a return to the days of The Appeal, to that setting. It's about a group of amateur dramatics players who are staging a work of Agatha Christie. Will somebody actually end up dead?
1: Oh, this sounds brilliant. What more could you have? That bit of amateur dramatics, a bit of Agatha Christie. Now, very quickly, just in the sort of 20 seconds we've got left, quick thoughts on the book, Earl Spencer, very quickly.
0: Oh, gosh. Well, do you know what I actually think more than anything? I think it's really, really, really sad. Mm. This is a kind of family's tragedy. We all have those kinds of tragedies. We hope to a much, much lesser extent. And it's just terribly sad. And I can't imagine that it means a lot to anybody under 50. And I do wonder whether ultimately very many people will buy the book.
1: That's a very good point. Alex, always just a pleasure and a privilege to hear your beautiful voice. That's Alex Clark, who is our brilliant book critic, and she's also host of the TLS podcast. Right, that's it for me. Thank you so much for your company. I'll be back with you on Friday. Thanks my production team, Musty, Joe, technical producer Andrew, and vision producer Andrew as well. Do tune into Daryl Morris tonight from 10. Coming up next, it's How to Win an Election. I will see you next Friday. Have a lovely week.
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3: Good evening. 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I'm Laura Cook. Sources close to the King have hit back in the Sunday Times, accusing Earl Spencer of hypocrisy and of peddling her privacy. An interview with the BBC has been aired this afternoon ahead of the publication of Spencer's book. It includes a number of claims regarding the then Prince Charles's attitude towards Diana following her death. Former BBC royal correspondent Jenny Bond says Charles Spencer, as an historian, has a mind for details.
4: He is forensic. I mean, when Laura Kunzberg says that the palace have denied that remark by Charles, he said, well, no, they haven't, have they? They've simply said that my memory is clouded. And she said, well, they're obviously furious. And he said, well, are they furious? Are they furious? Or are they just embarrassed? And one other thing he says about the king, which definitely stands out, is that he says, I know a lot of things about the king, and immediately says, this is not a threat. I could have said them, but I'm not a salacious writer. There's plenty I could have said, but I've chosen not to because I'm not interested in doing so.
3: Police have made a second murder arrest after the remains of a woman were found 7 years after disappearing. Bones were discovered in an area of shrubland in West London in August after a wildfire the previous week. Joanne Sheen went missing in December 2019 at the age of 44. The cost of disability benefits is expected to rise by £19 billion a year by the end of the decade. The Office for Budget Responsibility says the cost of personal independent payments will increase from £26 billion in 2024 to £45 billion in 2030. Louise Murphy is a senior economist at the Resolution Foundation. She says someone on a big salary can make a claim.
5: Importantly, it's not meant to be about work, so it doesn't depend on your income or your working status. So in theory, you know, someone earning a six-figure salary can receive PIP. It's really just meant to be about the disability that you have rather than your income.
3: Polls are closing in Russia's parliamentary elections, the first since the full-scale invasion of Ukraine in 2022. The ruling party, United Russia, which is backed by Vladimir Putin, is expected to be the biggest party in parliament. Critics say the election is neither free nor fair. The only anti-war party was removed from the ballot in the run-up to polling day, as Russia analyst Jason Corcoran explains.
6: Typically, in my two decades of covering elections, there is a safety valve, an opportunity for opposition parties small, so people can vent their disappointment in the authorities. And on this occasion, the Kremlin decided 5 weeks ago to effectively ban Yabloko from running. Even their deputy chairman, Ilya Schlossberg, he was sent to prison for 11 years on grounds of promoting anti-war sentiment.
3: Ed Sheeran has described the situation in Gaza as unjustifiable during his first concert since dropping rapper Macklemore from his tour.

0: over his pro-Palestinian views. Sheeran became emotional, telling the crowd that he had to make difficult decisions and was making mistakes. Musician and activist Billy Bragg told Times Radio he has sympathy with Sheeran.
1: He's in trouble, not for something he's done, but for something that somebody else has done, notably Robert Kraft, the owner of the Gillette Stadium where he plays next weekend, has put him in this invidious position. And yeah, I think it was going to be tough for him. Whether or not what he said is enough to convince people of his sincerity and his integrity, I don't know, because this isn't only an issue about the war in Gaza, it's also an issue about free speech.
0: In football, Manchester City made it 5 wins from 5, beating Sunderland 5-3. Liverpool are 6th after winning 1-0 at Bournemouth, while Leeds and Crystal Palace finished goalless. And Rory McIlroy narrowly missed out on victory at golf's PGA Championship. The Masters champion was among a group on 15 under, 2 shots behind American winner JJ Spawn at Wentworth. Scotland's Robert McIntyre finished 2 strokes further back. And don't forget, you can set the Times Radio news briefing as your news service on Alexa.
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1: British standard suitcase.
2: Fungible.
3: Oysters and champagne in Clacton.
4: Probably going to get him in trouble for denigrating our soldiers.
1: Hates Canada, hates soldiers.
0: So intoxicating.
1: Dirt. Welcome, welcome one and all. Welcome to How to Win an Election. I'm Hugo Rifkind, and I'm joined as ever by former Labour insider. She's just finished her oysters and champagne in the green room. It's Sally Morgan. Hello, Sally.
2: Actually, rather weak black coffee, but thank you, yes.
1: Don't spoil the magic. Policy queen, Polly McKenzie. She's added hating veterans to her list of unpopular opinions.
5: Yeah, and I had strong black coffee.
1: I would expect nothing less. What have we had so far? Mandatory e-bikes for pensioners, moving checkers to Blackpool. Less we say about babies, the better.
5: Yeah.
1: Who have you got it in for this week? Are you going to love clowns or something?
5: No, maybe Wales.
1: Wales?
5: Just, I don't
1: good
5: know.
1: Good or bad?
5: Close it down.
1: Great. Brilliant. I mean, if you
6: Oh, said, I literally thought you were going to propose giving them the vote. I thought you meant Wales with H.
1: I mean, both would be fine. Close them down. We're also joined, as you'll have spotted, by Tory Peer and Times columnist. We find him deeply intoxicating. It's Danny Finkelstein. Hello, Danny.
6: Hello. It was oysters and champagne. Sally just doesn't want to lose the whip as a Labour. But the actually, maybe you gained the whip.
2: Yeah, I think
6: oysters
2: yeah.
6: and champagne. Yes, I'm sorry. I know I annoy you, Hugo, each time I basically speak before you've introduced me.
1: I consider a direct defiance of my authority. I really do. Danny, we've learned.
5: Do you have some authority?
1: Oh, dear, don't. You just cross about the babies thing. You don't fool me. Danny, we've just learned that peers no longer need to wear a tie. Have you thrown yours in the bin?
6: It's so good. So there are only basically two or three places where I need to wear a tie. One of them is the House of Lords, and the other are various football clubs require it in their directors' boardrooms. Spurs certainly did. I think they may still do. I'm really, really happy when I don't have to wear a tie.
1: You could wear one in the studio. You know, it's astonishing the speed at which we've lost the tie. I remember when David Cameron first started not wearing a tie, there was an extent to which he looked like Mahmoud Ahmadinejad, because that was the only time you'd really see a man in a suit.
6: The big
1: a tie.
6: Beginning of this, actually, to credit him, was actually Gordon Brown deciding not to wear the sort of full regalia to the Lord Mayor's banquet. And there was a lot of criticism. And I remember William Hague was, and I was working for him, was thinking of joining in. And it was George Osborne who went, well, Pitt didn't wear evening suit or white tie. So why, you know, change things like this change, right? And it really not occurred to me. And I was just, I know that sounds ridiculous, but it's like one of those things where someone says to you, you think, oh, how could I have possibly not thought that? That was the sort of first moment where in public life people began to think, well, why would you? Why do you wear these?
2: Well, I mean,
6: things?
2: Evening dress generally has gone a lot, hasn't it? The age of the dinner jackets, I mean, it's moved.
6: The problem with the dinner jacket for political events is that you then end up going, I'm now going to cut family credit while wearing an evening suit.
2: It's
6: and
2: dreadful.
6: You just can't
2: and
6: do
2: also
6: that.
2: People have got to buy another. I mean, it's just cracking.
1: I do remember covering, I was a diarist at the time, covering the Conservatives' first black and white ball or whatever it was under David Cameron, and the fact they were wearing dinner jackets but without ties, and it was a bit weird. Tony Blair always wore a tie despite being a pretty regular sort of guy.
2: I think it was the era, wasn't it? I mean, he didn't wear a tie when he was out and about.
1: Not when he was jogging, but you know.
2: I mean, but I do think things change. I mean, I think one of the things that's changed in politics is there's loads of women now in the House of Lords. So on the basis that people are coming in the summer when it was boiling hot, you lot were all there with your ties and jackets, and we could be in sleeveless dresses, you know, so it's a bit weird.
6: I went to a sort of high Tory wedding, and everyone was wearing this, like these evening suits.
2: Yeah,
6: it never occurred. I was the only. There was only one other person apart from me who wasn't wearing evening suit, and it was David Cameron, actually. Yeah. And that was about 10 years before he became Prime
1: Polly's
6: Minister.
1: Polly's staying very silent.
5: I feel sometimes the conversation gets into the world of peerages, and I'm reminded that I'm a different status.
1: Let's remind ourselves as well that we're here to do a job. So do get in touch. Send your questions to howtowin@thetimes.co.uk. We are going to talk this morning about how money helps win elections. Also about the long history of arguments over party funding. And we're going to talk as well about whether the Lib Dems are moving on from their Gales strategy. But before we do, Sweden has just had an election. It's a tight result. The left-wing bloc look like they've come out on top. But what attracted our attention most was the exit poll on the state broadcaster SVT1. Listen.
7: Och där slog klockan 8. Det gör Moderaterna. Och vad får de då i vallokalundersökningen?
1: Basically, in the style of Eurovision or The X Factor, they gather together all the supporters of all the parties and they cut to each party as they get the results and show their face. Should we do that with exit polls here, Polly?
5: Guess so.
1: Great, thanks. Can you see it, Danny? Sort of pan, camera panning between Zach Farage.
6: So it wouldn't work. I was thinking about this. It's not to my taste. I wouldn't be to my taste also if I was a contestant in the election, because one of the things that I think all of us probably had this, you go to a party where, for most people, it's simply a sort of entertainment. But for us, it's like a professional matter of incredibly important sets. So you don't... You know, it's not funny, and people are enjoying it. So it's too much of an entertainment. But in addition, I'm not sure it would work in a first past the post system, because once you got the first result, everyone would know theirs and who's going to appear on camera. Yeah. Would Ed Miliband then have appeared?
2: I mean, I can remember way back 1992. I remember talking to Neil Kinnock about this, and when we realised that the results were bad, I can remember literally saying to people, "If you want to cry, get out of here," because actually, we had to look like we were ready to fight another day. I mean, you actually have to manage the situation. And
6: Harold Wilson, I think in 74, or was it 74, he kind of took a plane to avoid being caught on a train.
5: I think it's really difficult. And the way our individual constituents
2: exactly.
5: You know what's going to happen before you get up on the stage and are potentially humiliated. It's it's one of the reasons why I think Nigel Farage didn't bother with the count in Clacton, is that actually some of that it cuts against what you're trying to project to the public, and there are enormously raw emotions. I remember the 2010 election party for the Lib Dems, where we did pretty well. We fell back 5 or 6 seats overall, but on the back of a substantially increased vote share. But because expectations had been so high because of Clegmania, it was, it was gloomy. And absolutely, you had to try to vaguely smile for the camera.
6: You should try being in the Conservative headquarters in 1997.
2: It's just like predictable.
1: On the screen, you always try and read facial expressions. I remember when there was the Labour leadership election between the Milibands, and watching it, everyone going, David Miliband wouldn't be smiling that much if he hadn't won. And it was like, there we go.
2: But then that was a Richter smile, wasn't it?
5: Is when Stephen Kinnock was this 2017, was giving an interview, and his wife, just came up. Just, why are you doing this right now? Stop it.
1: Go home. Right. Let's, as I said, we're going to talk about money in politics this week in the wake of the record-breaking £72 million in donations received by Reform UK. I want to start by just establishing how important donations are generally when you're doing the job of running a party. How much time do parties have to spend thinking about paying the bills, wooing donors? Is it to some extent kind of their main job, Sally?
2: No, it's not their main job, no. I think donations are really interesting because you've got, obviously we've now got these mega donations, which is just frankly kind of weird. But there's something very powerful about relatively small donations. And I think probably, certainly, the Conservatives and Labour at various points have wanted to build the mass party and at various points have had much larger parties, quite dependent on relatively small donations. Mm. And in a way, that's very powerful because it's attached to politics in a different way. Now, I have to say, looking at the Balaclava men, there's some of that going on again now, which is kind of disturbing, I think. But then you also obviously seek out significant large donors, and obviously in terms of the Labour Party, traditionally the unions. It's important for the election campaign because it helps drive activity in the election campaign. It's important in terms of just keeping the party machine running properly. But maybe I'm naive, but I still think in the end, you create a mood in the country and you've got to argue politics. And so I think we've got to... I would love to see reform of donations. I'd love to. And I think we've had various attempts at it. And we are relatively low levels of spending in this country. But I think you've got to build consensus to do that. And, that's been tried in the past and it's gone so not brilliantly.
1: So look, reform, they've already started spending the money, according to the Times. One of the things they're doing is doubling their policy team. They're also investing in a new online TV channel, apparently under the impression they haven't got one already. Polly, the policy team's going to go from 10 to 20. When you were doing policy for the Lib Dems, how big was your team? And I guess more to the point, how big a difference would being able to double it have made?
5: So I guess the policy team in the party was only three people. We, at the time, used short money to fund something called the Parliamentary Office of the Liberal Democrats, which had...
1: Explain to us just what short money is.
5: So the short money is basically money that goes to the political parties in opposition to support their operations within Parliament. So it's to support the parliamentarians. There's Cranbourne money, which does something similar for the House of Lords, but is much smaller. So that, you know, and the Lib Dems had, you know, 50, 60 seats at the time. So plenty of money, which was then going into staffing essentially policy experts. So my first job was the local government advisor, then I was the Home Affairs advisor within this kind of parliamentary support function. And we did a huge amount of the policy work back for the party. Obviously, with reform, because though they got a substantial number of votes at the last election, they didn't get very many members of parliament. So their short money allocation will be some money, but not very much, which means that they will need more resource within the party. You can do a lot with 20 people. I don't have 20 people working for me now. Yeah. But of course, the question really is, what are they trying to do? Are they trying to make friends and influence people and listen to business? Are they trying to... we used to call it Lib Demonomics, which is really just, you know, clever maths in order to try and make the case for the stuff that you are arguing for. Are they doing kind of like research about the policy in order to kind of support political campaigning? You know, that in order to, I remember doing, when I was working on local government reform, I did this big study of how council tax revaluation would affect the voters in order to support campaigning against council tax, which was Lib Dem policy. That's really quite different from the policy work you would do if you were preparing for government. I mean, radically, radically different. When my first day in government, I realised I didn't actually know anything about anything in terms of delivery, and it was this massive learning curve. So I have really no idea what they're thinking will do.
1: Okay, so on the subject of the donations themselves, Danny, you made a very forceful argument in your column this week in The Times, saying that banning these donations retrospectively would not only be wrong but counterproductive, because there are moves to try and do that in various ways.
6: It won't surprise listeners to know that I wouldn't want to give 72p to reform, so it's not about them receiving the money. I'm against the principle of retrospective law. I think that, you know, Zia Youssef even said in one of his tweets, you know, parties will be forced to take this precedent. And I think that they mean not just in donations, but also in other things like immigration policy. I think the idea that you can apply law to change people's retrospective legal status in any way is a very bad principle to allow. And once we've allowed it, how do we argue back if reform decides, if it ever achieved office, to do that? So I do think this money will, you know, is primarily a blessing for them. They can organise on the ground.
2: It's the ground.
6: That's the biggest thing. The ground games. You have people in each constituency to organise. That will definitely help. They can organise the policy team, although whether expanding it helps that much, it might sort of become too difficult to control the group. But nevertheless, I think, you know, it's clearly advantageous. But the most important thing is it means that they won't spend all their time seeking money from people. Weirdly, it makes them less reliant on one or two people, because we ended up in the Conservative Party after 1997 so short of money that you were very reliant on the donors that you then got, because they were underpinning the wage bill. So now they won't have that problem. They've got to be careful they don't end up spending that money and at the end of it, in 5 years, not having a fundraising mechanism.
1: But presuming huge overheads that they've built up.
6: That they don't, they're clever enough not to do that. I think there is a possibility that they'll get tangled up in this money in one of two ways. The first is spending it in weird ways. So they had that the short money you talked about was actually not, it's not called short because it's small or anything. It's short because a politician, Ted Short, who introduced it. But they had some problems with the European Parliament, which Le Pen has got into that problem in France as well, which is spending money when it's not, you know, not for the purpose it was designed for. And you've always got that problem. If you've got a lot of money, the management of that money becomes an issue. The investment of that money becomes an issue. How you spend it, who you account for it. So I think that could be a problem for them. And then the other thing, of course, is the association with cryptocurrency. So my view is it won't work that they got that money, therefore they're very pro-cryptocurrency. They were already very pro-cryptocurrency. Now they've got the money. People will begin to ask the question, is actually liberalisation of cryptocurrency regulation in the interest interests of this country. And there are very big questions about that.
1: Let's talk a bit about party conference season. We're firmly into it. We've had Reform. The Lib Dems are up next. At the general election, they, of course, won a record number of seats. But since then, they've hardly set the heather alight. They go to Brighton on 13% in the polls, roughly level pegging with the Greens. Polly, why aren't people demanding Ed Davies' head on the plate?
5: He led the party to tremendous success. You know, 72 MPs is basically not just the biggest haul for Liberal Democrats and pretty much since, you know, the existence of the Labour Party for anyone who might affiliate themselves to the Liberal movement. It's also pretty much the largest number of seats in a first-past-the-post system anywhere in the world, because it is so hard to kind of fight as a third party for seats in that way. And the visibility nationally is incredibly limited. There's no question about that. But I think within the party, there is a view around what used to be called Renardism, after Chris Renard, the former chief exec of the party, but isn't so often called that anymore due to various scandals involving him, but which is the idea that you just dig in locally and you just obsess about what's going on in the place. You're just the great local candidate. And in a way, a national brand, national noise is a threat to your local campaigning, because it certainly was true in 2015, right? Like every Liberal Democrat, instead of standing on the track record of what they'd done locally, was standing on the track record of the entire coalition government and everything it had ever done wrong. So it's perfectly possible. And, you know, when you look at the local council by-elections that are happening in their seats, the Lib Dems will not just hold on to all of those seats. I mean, not all, like, you know, with losses and gains at the margin, but actually be able to step forward, partly because the Conservative Party is doing everything possible to make it easy for the Lib Dems to hold their seats in the South East. Mm.
6: I think he's Chance the Gardener in being there. You know, he's like standing there and everyone's kind of ascribing this victory to him, but really, actually, his own contribution, despite the fact that I like him, I think he's an ethical, intelligent person who often says, I don't always agree with him, actually, by the way, but often says things I agree with and sometimes disagree with, but he's a real contributor. But what is the point of what he's doing? I've asked that question again.
5: I think you've got a mental model of what a leader is, which is completely reasonable and what everybody's has, that it should be his kind of broadcast presidential style presence in the national media and his platform. And actually, but what Ed Davey is in lots of ways is a local campaigner. You know, he built up that seat that he won in Kingston first, you know, which he won in the 97 election with a majority of 40 or something, on the basis of absolutely digging in door by door campaigning.
6: What for, though?
5: So the point, that's a different question. But so what he's doing as leader is actually thinking like an election strategist for 100 local elections.
2: But what's going to happen? Well, I mean, if in the next period there is going to be a serious attempt not just to pass laws about planning reform but actually do it, there is a real danger that seat by seat it's nimby stopping anything changing, isn't
5: it? For all of the parties, totally. Yeah. So I'm not saying my point is that if you're trying to claim that the 72 seats weren't Ed Davey's victory, I think that they were, because he was chief campaign strategist, right? That's all I'm saying. I'm not saying that therefore political strategy. Yeah,
1: I want to talk about what for, but I want to talk about through the prism of who for, because the Dems campaign director, a man called Dave McCobb, is taking his seat in the Lords today, and he's been credited with the Gales strategy, the idea they were targeting seats with that particular upmarket bakery, which does sort of map, you know, very conveniently onto what people's idea of a Lib Dem is. Yeah. What do you think of the Gales strategy?
6: Well, look, there is a gap. It's very, very descriptive, but there's a big gap between what those people who think and what the Liberal Democrats believe. Their voters are substantially more, I suppose, conservative and come from conservative vote. You know, people who have voted conservative in the past, whom the Conservative Party has, you know, turned its back on largely. And what, you know, the motions that pass through federal Liberal Democrat conference, or even the notion of a federal Liberal Democrat conference, which most people would regard as odd. So one of the reasons they've got to run these like local campaigns, which are very successful, is because actually the moment you begin to develop something as coherent as saying they're for this demographic, you then begin to realise there's a gap between what that demographic think and what the Liberal Democrats think.
8: Well, so Leila Moran, Lib Dem MP, she's talked about a frustration.
6: That's an example of that, by the way.
8: She's talked about a frustration that they've just been saying the same thing. She said that a frustration that they're going to just be saying the same thing about social care and rivers forever, which I guess comes back to what Sally was saying, that if these are the things you campaign on, you can't be basically a NIMBY party forever, can you?
5: Maybe social care in rivers. I think what Ed Davey managed to do in the last election with his focus, the social care stuff, is that it managed to actually build up a story about him and his history, which appealed to voters who, again, are so often sick of politics. And there's a group of voters, no question, who are sick of politics and therefore want to vote with outrage and disgust and are kind of going towards the Reform Party. There are people who just want something who... And I think Ed Davey's personal story, his humanity, his care and his desire to support carers and people who depend on them, it just opened the door, I think, to a level of forgiveness for the sins of the past that the party might be accused of that was really important. I would love for the party to just go hell for leather on rejoining the European Union. I'm genuinely unsure as to whether that would lead them to have more seats or not. It might make Danny happier, I don't know, with a sense of they're for something. But
8: what about them? What about them being
5: for something and lose?
8: What about them being a sort of a green party now the Greens are no longer green? Like being a sort of, you know, sort of like German-style green party, a sort of, a centrist greenery. That's a... You'd think that would sort of cleave very naturally to who
2: like
8: they
2: blue
8: are,
2: blue sort of green conservatives,
8: blue greens.
2: I mean, there is a there's certainly going to be a space there.
5: Yeah, no question. Purple? Though again, you do discover that the stuff around like protecting bees and and countryside
2: stops you building a railway
5: is easier. Yep. But it sometimes stops you building the solar panels as well.
2: Yes, that's true.
8: Does Andy Burnham being PM make the idea of a coalition more or less likely for the Lib Dems?
6: Well, I think it's more likely only because I think he's more because I think Labour under Keir Starmer would have come below the level where it would have been numerically possible. I mean, you'll all remember obviously the brilliant episode we did with Nick Clegg, and what he was telling us, which was so powerful to me, was the numbers were everything.
2: Yeah.
6: So the answer is yes, it does, because the numbers would be everything. But I also think. The truth is that, as I've said often, I think that you can, all the things that you can think of in the Liberal Democrats, you can think of in the Labour Party too. And Andy Burnham does think those things quite a bit, and it would be easier for them to have a relationship. The key question then becomes whether that's what voters in those 100 seats that they'll gain actually want. And I don't think it is. I think they might vote Liberal Democrat anyway, get it, and then think, well, that's actually not what I stand
2: you
6: for.
2: You don't think that... I wonder whether there might be, though, a feel that about a style of politics, because assuming Ed Davey is still leader, he obviously will work with Andy Burnham around social care. That will be... quite symbolic, I think, as a way of doing things.
8: Well, look, hold that thought. We'll maybe come back to that next week. Thank you very much indeed to Sally. Thank you to Polly. Thank you to Danny. They're off for some more champagne and oysters, I promise. But they'll be back. They'll be packed soon for some more How to Win an Election as well.
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15: Good evening. You're listening to Times Radio. I'm Laura Cook. Princess Diana's brothers repeated an allegation made in his new book that the then Prince Charles said his sister would be forgotten soon enough following her death in 1997.
16: I'm not sure I can say exactly what went through my mind, but I really was so stunned. And I just, after a stunned silence, I said, "I cannot believe you just said that." And I hung up on him.
15: Speaking to the BBC, Earl Spencer says it followed what he calls a rant about her funeral. He claims to know more about the king he's chosen not to include. Buckingham Palace previously said grief can colour memory in ways others don't recognise. Police have made a second murder arrest after the remains of a woman were found 7 years after disappearing. Bones were discovered in an area of shrubland in West London in August after a wildfire the previous week. Joanne Sheen went missing in December 2019 at the age of 40. Russian officials say Ukrainian forces have launched more than 1,000 drones, including at targets in Moscow. The Russian capital's mayor claims the attack was planned with the aim of disrupting elections happening today. Russia's also blaming Ukraine and the UK for cyber attacks, but insists all votes will be counted. Defence Secretary Wes Streetings reiterated Britain's position.
17: This is Putin's war, and it is vital that the Ukrainians prevail, because history teaches us that when tyrants go unchallenged, they come back for more.
15: The head of Girl Guiding says it's vital girls' perspectives are heard in a new task force designed to tackle gender-based violence. It'll bring together women's organisations, academics and local leaders to root out harmful attitudes at work and online. The first session will focus on young people. And the Liberal Democrats want to see Andy Burnham step up active preparations for war. Its defence spokesperson thinks the UK urgently needs a network of volunteers it can call upon in the event of an attack. Now with the sports headlines, here's Tom Clayton.
18: Manchester City have gone top of the Premier League after a thrilling win over Sunderland. They won 5-3 at the Etihad to climb above Arsenal, who lost yesterday. Manchester United equalised late against Fulham to spare them a third league defeat in five. Liverpool won away at Bournemouth, and Leeds and Crystal Palace played out a goal astraw. Celtic fell to a second defeat in the Old Firm derby with Rangers in as many weeks. Rangers won 1-0 away at Celtic Park. After the match, head coach Martin O'Neill says he'll reflect on his job standing. Elsewhere today, America's JJ Spaun won the BMW PGA Championship at Wentworth to claim a second DP World Tour title. Luke Littler lost in the quarterfinals of the World Series of Darts finals in Amsterdam, meaning he won't claim a clean sweep of darts majors in 2026. Great Britain have reached tennis's Davis Cup finals for the first time since 2023 after beating Ecuador in qualifying. And Middlesex have won cricket's One Day Cup for the first time after beating Leicestershire by 31 runs at Trent Bridge. Get more on the Times website and app.
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20: From the Times and the Sunday Times, this is The Story. I'm Rosie Wright. In January 2022, Western space chiefs were watching as something unusual was playing out thousands of miles above them.
21: There was a Chinese satellite, and it managed to grab a defunct satellite. This was called a dead satellite. It dragged it hundreds of miles away and threw it into what's called the graveyard orbit. And this means that that satellite will now just drift forever.
20: Larissa Brown is defence editor for The Times.
21: And at the time, you know, people thought, oh, it's, you know, the Chinese basically, you know, picking up litter in space. It's nothing more concerning than that. But actually, I was having a chat with someone just this week, and it was a big moment for space chiefs in the West, because what they actually saw was a dress rehearsal for something very concerning. They thought that China was essentially practicing ripping satellites out of orbit. And if they were able to do that, then this would mean that they could cripple a nation's economy.
20: On that day, the West and its space leaders woke up to the fact that China had demonstrated they have the ability to cause real damage from space. This is the latest version of the space race. Not who will next put man on the moon, but who can put weapons into orbit. And this week, the US may have pulled ahead.
3: Today, we continue to ensure we remain ready to meet the challenges of evolving threats wherever they exist. This is why the United States now has on-orbit space control weapons capable of defending the joint force against hostile adversary action.
20: Troy Menk, Secretary of the US Air Force, announced that America has deployed weapons to space. It's the first country to publicly announce that they've done so. So are we at the beginning of a new arms race? What are these weapons the US is talking about? And how worried should we be about a real-life Star Wars? The story today, is space becoming the world's final frontier for war? So, talk me through this announcement we've had this week. Quite an incredible announcement from the US Air Force Secretary, saying effectively they're ready to confront threats wherever they exist. What he means is threats not on Earth.
21: Absolutely. And since this moment in 2022, you know, no country has admitted having a space weapon. And the Americans this week have taken that big step to say, actually, we do have a weapon in orbit, and clearly they are prepared to use it if necessary. And that is a significant moment, because there's obviously a lot of stuff going on in space already. There are these potential undeclared weapons, like the satellite we just talked about. But for a country to come out and say, we have a cosmic weapon prepared to use it, it is a big deal.
20: So many questions have come up now about what a space weapon might look like, how you'd use it. So we'll get into all of that. What the Air Force Secretary said was, the United States now has an on-orbit space control weapon capable of defending the joint force against hostile adversary action. Do we have any idea what this weapon is?
21: It's a good question, and I've asked a few experts about it. It could be a number of things. Now, the Americans aren't going to tell us what it is. I've obviously tried to get a bit more detail, but it's classified. So that's disappointing, but not surprising. In terms of sort of speaking to people in this area, I chatted to a man named Chris Deverell. So he used to be our space chief, military space chief here in the UK. And he was making the point that it's unlikely to be something like, you know, a missile in space, because if it was that, then you'd basically have a situation where the American missile would be firing at a satellite, causing a huge amount of debris, thousands of pieces would be flying around, and they'd be a danger to American satellites, you know, and you can't cause, you know, they can't decide where that debris is going to fly. So they're not going to want something like that. And so he thinks that it's very unlikely for that prospect. So what he was talking about was more, for example, you could use satellites themselves. You could have a satellite with some jamming technology on it. The satellite could approach another satellite, override its communications, and that could be one way that it could disrupt the satellite's ability to operate. So that could be classed as a weapon. You could also have laser dazzlers, which sound very fancy and exciting, and they could basically sidle up to an adversary's satellite, and the lasers could be fired to blind its sensors. So again, another weapon, but, you know, one that doesn't affect the American satellites up there.
20: So we're talking here about weapons in space that would be targeting
0: other things in space. And that could be, it sounds like from what you're saying, one of two camps. One is that physically it might be boshing something out of the air. That's obviously a terrible term to describe what would be happening. Or more likely it's got technology lasers that would interrupt the operation of something else.
21: Yes, exactly. And then you've basically got that, you know, a satellite manoeuvre operation. So you've got one satellite boshing or pushing another satellite out of the way, and that would be a scenario where that satellite would be what would describe as an undeclared space weapon, because it's managing to destroy another satellite, knock it out of its out of the orbit.
0: So there are risks clearly associated with that. Tell us a bit more about the wider kind of context of space weaponry, because I think in the past we've had weapons that are here on Earth targeting things in space, but the reason this is new is that it is something in space that could target something in space.
21: That's right. So we've had ground-based capabilities, and yes, the reason that this is significant is this is talking about something that is already in space attacking another asset in space, and so that's why it's a big deal. But yes, we've seen, Russia, China using ground-based assets to carry out activities in space that could, in theory, one day be an actual attack, but in reality, they're just, they claim that they're just practicing doing various things with their own satellites.
0: The US aren't claiming to be practicing anything, are they? In this statement they made, they basically said, we're ready, and we're ready now in space. I mean, it was quite dramatic.
21: They did, and I reached out to the US Space Force yesterday for sort of a bit more clarity about, what they'd said this week. And they said that they'd been warning about Russian and Chinese weapons testing since 2007. And they told me that due to the actions of Russia and China, it's no longer a question that space is a war-fighting domain.
0: Okay, so they feel like they need to be equipped to, whatever threats that might come, they can actually stave off, or I guess be the aggressor. The alternative weapon that we haven't discussed yet, which I guess also works, is a weapon in space that could then target things on Earth.
21: Yes, and obviously you can have... I mean, one of the points actually that Devereaux was making is that if there was a war on the ground now, conventional war, then space would absolutely be crucial in that conventional war. Straight away, you'd have countries trying to destroy the satellites up there, because we're so reliant on satellites for, the GPS, for the use of military weapons, for early surveillance, and also just, banking and communication. So it'd be a big deal to hit those satellites, and therefore any adversary engaged in a war with us would want to start doing that pretty quickly, early on in the beginning of a war.
0: So tell us what damage would be inflicted if another country took out one of our satellites. What damage would that cause?
21: It would obviously depend what it was, and countries are trying to build up resilience in terms of not having just one or a small handful of satellites that can only do that one thing. They're building many more satellites, so if one was taken out, you'd then have that backup option. But in theory, if you're taking out satellites like the GPS, then it can have a huge, huge impact on Britain, obviously, also the West in general. Britain is heavily reliant on America for the GPS satellites. And we need that for banking, for communications, for even our military is so heavily reliant on those satellites just for deploying weapons, for the missiles, for the targeting. We need that, the precision strike weapons that we have are all reliant on these satellites. And we're more reliant on this than the Russians, which is also concerning. So if any of this was to happen, it would be really catastrophic for the UK.
0: If there's this sort of space race going on, why have the US told us that they're doing this?
21: I think the point here is that they want to show that they want there to be a deterrent value. So they're basically saying to these countries, don't try anything because we will attack you. And I think that's quite common in military speak. We talk about here and even in Britain that we want to build up our armed forces and make sure it's capable to act as a deterrent to stop Russia from attacking. So it's quite a similar principle here. Americans talk about the capabilities that they might have in space or sort of allude to those capabilities. And the hope is that it would frighten Russia or China from actually doing anything.
0: The US have had a real sort of focus on space, I think probably more so than we have in the UK. And it's increasingly become a focus for President Trump. They've got almost a kind of space division of the military. How would you describe it?
21: Yes, I mean, well, to be fair, Britain has its own space force. It's, space is classed as its own domain. Even in NATO doctrine, space is its own domain, just like cyber, like the Army, Navy, RAF. So, you know, it's very, very essential. There's a lot of concern here in the UK that we're not spending enough on that the area of space, when the Americans have put tons and tons of money into space and they really see the importance of it. And you've got obviously Elon Musk's satellites completely, you know, dominate in space, and we're so far behind. We've got nothing like that. We're completely reliant on the Americans in that respect.
0: Yeah. So the US Space Force, what would it be doing?
21: The Space Force, I mean, they're doing all sorts of stuff. They're developing defensive pieces of kit. So if they were attacked, then they'd be able to defend the satellites. Again, most of that's classified. We don't know the details of it. From the military perspective as well, they're working with the Brits to try and make sure that there is that resilience. So ensuring that there are other satellites out there that can provide backup systems to what's in space currently. So there's an awful lot going on there. And obviously, it's a busy area. The Russians, the Chinese are all up there. I mean, every country wants to, you know, get more satellites in space.
0: How sort of modern a phenomena is it for a country to have a space force?
21: I mean, all the big players have some form of space force. I mean, obviously, there's a difference between the commercial side of all of this and the military side of this. And I guess I'm coming at it from the military perspective because of the US announcement and the discussion about weapons. But of course, there's also huge commercial value in space to be gained.

0: Well, I think we should talk about who the kind of major players are. So you've laid it out for us. It doesn't sound like the UK's really on the board, really. Who is it? The US, Russia, China?
1: Yeah, it's everyone that you would expect there to be up there. And America dominates, definitely. As I said, you know, we've got Musk satellites. There's tons of them up there. And, you know, the US is at the forefront here. But Russia also, you know, do have satellites up there. So do, of course, the Chinese are heavily dominant in the space arena. And yes, then we've got sort of the Europeans, countries like ours. You know, we want to do more in space, but probably haven't got a significant amount of the budget for that area because we're focusing on a lot of other things. And military chiefs that I speak to really think there needs to be more money going into space here in Europe.
0: Do you know what they want to spend on?
1: I could probably guess. I think they're concerned that we haven't got our own version of GPS. And I think there's also concern about not having, you know, the capability to defend assets and also act defensively in space. And, you know, just generally being more dominant in that field is something that they're really keen to push.
0: So funny talking about this. You mentioned the sort of space arena. Obviously, one of the challenges is there are no borders in space. So in this space race, who do you think exercises greatest control?
1: There's the problem because there's no real rules and regulations. There is this 1967 Outer Space Treaty, and that bans nuclear weapons in orbit. But critics obviously point out that it allows the deployment of conventional weapons in space, and it also allows the use of ground-based weapons against satellites. So in this context, it's kind of useless. So this was written, negotiated by this legal subcommittee of the United Nations. And it was based on these joint drafts that had been submitted by the United States and also the Soviet Union back then. And the UK was also a player there. But, you know, there's also the problem that do people follow those rules anymore? So actually, even if though that exists, would that stop a country from developing nuclear capabilities? I don't know the answer to that, but we can even get onto the topic of the moon, if you like, because, I mean, the moon is also a problem where it's not clear who can do what in what part of the moon, and that could be an issue later on.
0: Yeah, well, tell us about the moon. I think when we talk about a space race, we think, oh, which country's next going to put an astronaut on the moon? We don't think who might try and sort of militarise it. So why is the moon? I mean, clearly it's central, but tell us why.
1: We don't, you're right. And I was really fascinated when someone raised the topic of the moon yesterday in this context. And I mean, what Chris Deverell was talking about was he was saying that there is a thought that at some point there will be conflict on the moon because you've got all of these countries getting onto the moon. They're doing various things, various experiments, explorations. It's generally accepted that there are critical minerals there that are worth mining, and it's not clear who owns what, who can be on which part of the moon. There's no rules governing that space, and that's quite concerning because at some point you might have one nation wanting to drill for something and then another nation thinking, oh, this is my area. And he does anticipate that in future there will be conflict on the moon.
0: So it literally is a race then at this point. Who gets there first claims the territory?
1: I mean, basically it is, isn't it? And you know, there's many uses for the moon. You could use the moon to get to Mars. You could use the moon for better communications. And obviously then we've also got these critical minerals that could be, we've obviously got a problem of such minerals on Earth. They're a scarce resource and countries could decide that actually it's worth going to the moon for these sorts of things. And then that becomes a problem.
0: So China, particularly interested in the minerals on the moon, how far away are they from actually being able to exploit them?
1: Well, there was a senior military chief a few years ago said that they thought it would happen in our lifetimes. So, it might not be that long away.
0: And if that was the case, who do you imagine at this point, and I appreciate your realm is defence rather than space, but do we have any idea about who's leading the race right now? Who might claim the territory, if we're going to use that language? Who would claim the territory first?
1: I mean, it's probably going to be the Americans and the Chinese, yeah, if I was to hazard a guess. And, it's going to be a really important theatre in future. And You know, if we've already had this British space chief warning about China's ability to do this in the future a few years ago, then, you know, I can see this happening even sooner than even he anticipates.
0: Tell us, in more practical terms, what are the current ambitions of those countries in space? So the US, the EU, China, what are sort of their priorities?
1: I think the importance is, you know, having lots of satellites, having that resilience, having also the dominance, having, you know, making sure that if there is a conflict, that those assets are protected in space. I think it's probably much more about defending those assets rather than necessarily being prepared to attack other satellites in space at the moment. But I do think over time that really is going to change. And I think, you know, that US statement that we had this week about their, you know, the fact they've got a weapon up there is just, you know, is just the starting point here.
0: Yeah, and who they're imagining using it against as well. Do we have evidence so far of any countries using, you sort of talked about the theoretical tests, but any countries using weapons to try to damage another country's space infrastructure?
1: No, nothing to actually damage another country, because that would, you know, you're then getting to the point of you just sort of committed an act of war. But what's concerning is you've seen countries practicing doing stuff against their own satellites, which could very easily be against an adversary satellite.
0: Is there any kind of commercial aspect to this? You mentioned Elon Musk and his satellites and what he's doing there, SpaceX getting government contracts. How sort of murky is that world?
1: I mean, we're heavily reliant on Musk's satellites. You just have to look at what's happened in Ukraine and the fact that, you know, what Musk has been able to do is the Ukrainian armed forces are quite reliant on Musk, and that's quite a dangerous place to be in. So the Ukrainians have been very reliant on Musk's Starlink satellite network, and they use it for their military operations, for communications, even for the, you know, they're even using it for like their civilian infrastructure. So it's really integral to their operations. And in February this year, there were various reports about Musk's decision to deny Russian forces access to Starlink. And there was a view that this had blunted Moscow's advance and caused confusion amongst the Russian soldiers, and also handed an advantage to the Ukrainian defenders, because the Russians too were reliant on that service. So actually these satellites can have a huge impact on the battlefield.
0: And then you realise those satellites are not owned by a government. They are owned by an individual and a private company who can be courted by different individuals or countries with very different motivations.
1: It's absolutely terrifying. And that is the case. You could talk about all sorts of things, not just space, where you've got these private individuals now with an enormous amount of power and potentially the ability to decide whether a country wins or loses on the battlefield.
0: And therefore, Donald Trump and Elon Musk's relationship is quite important.
1: It is. And Musk holds an enormous amount of power, as do some of the tech bosses in America. You know, it makes me shudder to think like what they could stop happening on the battlefield at the click of a button.
0: You've said that some of the military analysts you've been speaking to say it's not unfathomable to think there would be some kind of military conflict on the moon. Presumably then they assume they'll be in orbit nations facing off against each other in space.
1: Yes, I mean, this is something that military chiefs have been telling me for years, actually, and they always say that they think that the next war will be won or lost in space.
0: It's so hard to think of. It's a bit like the warnings we've had in the last few days, the last couple of weeks about AI. The warnings from AI, and I know you've talked about this sort of at length, but the fact that the risk that it could, you know, destroy humanity, even though that sounds such a crazy sentence to say out loud. I think there's a similarity between space and AI where you can't see it. It doesn't feel like a physical thing. When, you know, we had the outbreak of the war in Ukraine, you can see the tanks on the border. So it feels much more physical and real. Do you have any sort of that sense that this feels very far away, you can't see it, but yet it could be an even more significant threat than the ones we can see?
1: Oh, it's so hard to convey the importance of space. And I think that's the problem that the military has, is that it's not injecting loads of money in space because it's easy. You know, it sounds better to be investing in 100 tanks because it seems like a more obvious weapon to have. But actually, as time goes on and countries become more reliant on space and they have more assets in space, investing in the defence of it is becoming more important.
0: How worried are you?
1: About a space war? Oh, I feel very worried about all aspects of defence at the moment. I don't think the future's looking great, to be honest. I feel pretty worried about what countries could do in space and the impact that could have here on Earth.
0: That was Larissa Brown, defence editor for The Times, and you can read her story in full at thetimes.com. Today's producer was Eleanor Harrison-Dengate and Michaela Arneson. The executive producer was Taryn Siegel. Sound design was by Dave Creasy. And the theme composition was by Mal Lissetto. If you can, please do leave us a review wherever you get your podcasts. Also, if you've got any questions or thoughts about what you just heard, please do send them our way. 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And next week, we've got our monthly Q&A episode, so please get in touch with all of your questions now. I'm Rosie Wright. 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
8: Good evening from the Times Radio newsroom. I'm Chris Dabbs. Earl Spencer says it was his duty as an eyewitness to history to write a new memoir about his sister, Princess Diana, which includes damning claims about the king. It follows accusations of gaslighting after Buckingham Palace rejected his accounts. Former BBC royal correspondent Jenny Bond explains why he's speaking out.
9: He says it's because he is aware that he's in his 60s and both his parents died in their 60s, and he's feeling his mortality. And so he wanted to put the truth down as he sees it before he dies, essentially. So that is his stated motivation. He also, on the question of monarchy, and first of all, he said, I believe it exists. But in the end, he did say he does support monarchy and he supports this monarchy.
8: One of the Prime Minister's top team says past criticism of Donald Trump doesn't necessarily mean the pair can't get on. They're expected to come face to face at the UN General Assembly in New York later this week. Andy Burnham's previously said any politician who gave Mr. Trump the time of day should be ashamed. Women and Equalities Minister Bridget Phillipson says comments like that are part of the job.
10: Politics is also about being pragmatic, and it's also about being rooted in what's best for the country. And what is best for our country is having a relationship with the US where we can engage in that defence intelligence sharing, where we can have a strong relationship.
8: Sir Ed Davey has insisted there is no ceiling on how many seats the Liberal Democrats can gain at the next general election. Addressing members at the party's annual conference in Brighton, Sir Ed pledged to challenge Reform UK and the Conservatives. The party also unveiled plans to cut transport costs and seek re-entry into the European single market within a year. President Trump claims his planned Triumphal Arch in Washington will double as a top-grade military complex. The 250-foot monument on the Potomac River is set to house armed drones, snipers, and ammunition storage. The administration wants round-the-clock construction, but the project faces legal challenges and overwhelming public opposition. The head of Girl Guiding says it's vital girls' perspectives are heard in a new task force designed to tackle gender-based violence. It'll bring together women's organisations, academics and local leaders to root out harmful attitudes at work and online. The first session will focus on young people. Lottie

0: Runcie's a guide near Derby and recalls what happened to her once in a science class.
1: A boy behind me threw a paper ball at me, then told me to pick it up, and then when I said no, he asked if I was on my period. I shouldn't have to threaten to report him for him not to ask intrusive questions about my body just because I refused to pick up something he threw at me.
0: Ed Sheeran has described the situation in Gaza as unjustifiable during his first concert since dropping rapper Macklemore from his tour over his pro-Palestinian views. Sheeran became emotional, telling the crowd that he had to make difficult decisions and was making mistakes. Musician and activist Billy Bragg told Times Radio he has some sympathy with Sheeran.
2: He's in trouble, not for something he's done, but for something that somebody else has done, notably Robert Kraft, the owner of the Gillette Stadium where he plays next weekend. It was going to be tough for him. Whether or not what he said is enough to convince people of his sincerity and his integrity, I don't know, because this isn't only an issue about the war in Gaza, it's also an issue about free speech.
0: Police have made a second murder arrest after the remains of a woman were found 7 years after disappearing. Bones were discovered in an area of shrubland and Feltham in West London in August after a wildfire the previous week. Joanne Sheen went missing in December 2019 at the age of 44. And in football, earlier Manchester City made it 5 wins from 5, beating Sunderland 5-3. Liverpool are sixth after winning 1-0 at Bournemouth. And in golf, Rory McIlroy narrowly missed out on victory at Golf's PGA Championship. Scotland's Robert McIntyre finished 2 strokes further back. And for a news bulletin when you want it, search for the Times Radio News Briefing on any podcast platform.
3: Vladimir Putin is heading into a pivotal autumn. On Sunday, Russia's 111 million voters will elect a new Duma, or Russia's national parliament, in the first election of its kind since the 2022 Ukraine invasion. Again, the Kremlin is very tightly controlling the vote, not least because Putin's war is not going well and he is under mounting political and economic pressure. After the election, the Russian president is then expected to order a very unpopular mobilization so you can throw even more men into Ukraine's meat grinder. A high, high risk move. So is Putin approaching a make or break moment? I'm Tom.
4: And I'm Patrick. Welcome to The General and the Journalist.
3: Well, we're very lucky today because joining us to discuss all this is Nina Khrushcheva. Nina is Professor of International Affairs at the New School in New York City, a renowned expert on Vladimir Putin and how he's changed Russia. And she's also the great-granddaughter of the former leader of the Soviet Union, Nikita Khrushchev, who ran the country from 1953 to 1964. Nina, welcome. Thanks so much for joining us.
5: Thank you.
3: You were 7 years old when your grandfather or great-grandfather died, although he adopted your mother, so you're technically both, fascinatingly, but you were only seven. But what do you think he would make of Vladimir Putin today and what Vladimir Putin has turned into if he was still alive?
5: I wouldn't imagine he'd like Putin, although, of course, he was very ardent Stalin supporter when Stalin was alive. Then he actually turned against Stalin with a secret speech in 1956 denouncing Stalin's crimes, as he called them, against his own nation.
3: He became a great reformer.
5: He became a reformer. I wouldn't go as far as to say great reformer, but he certainly was a reformer. He wanted to do something better. That also relates to Putin a bit because Putin is a KGB man. I mean, one of the actually good reforms, one of the important reforms that Khrushchev did is that he took the sting out of KGB. He actually diminished their position. And since Putin is a KGB person, he would really not be welcomed by Khrushchev. Then Khrushchev denounced Stalin. Putin never spoke about Stalin in very celebratory terms, but everybody else around him does. And so this is a Stalinist replica in some ways. Putinism is a Stalinist replica. So that wouldn't work for Khrushchev either. So I would imagine that Putin would not be his favorite.
3: And out of interest, have you met Putin yourself personally?
5: I met him twice and I found him quite impressive when I met him, but it was early on. I usually call it the baby Putin. It's the beginning of Putin. It was the Putin who would call Tony Blair when he needed to, who would come to Great Britain in the first year of his presidency in 2000. So, yeah, it was young Putin. And I was impressed by the meeting. I was never impressed with his candidacy for president because KGB always gives me shivers. And I think I even wrote a piece about this few days into the year 2000 when overnight Boris Yeltsin, the president, resigned and basically said, I'm tired, good luck, and gave the Russians Putin. And everybody said, it was like, oh, you know, he was KGB was a long time ago. George Bush Sr. was a CIA director in the Yeah, I wouldn't compare KGB to CIA. I mean, to be honest, this is really not the same organization. But just generally the way KGB functions, and Putin proved it exactly. I mean, the communists generally would just call you on the red carpet if you did something wrong. But the KGB people, they would just hang you on trees. And that's exactly what kind of the formula that Putin has chosen. And I think KGB always chooses that line. It's for the sake of security, we're going to eliminate every threat, which is essentially eliminate everybody.
4: So, Nina, the idea of elections, you know, and this week we have, I think, the first election for the 450 seats in the State Duma, Russia's national parliament, since the start of the 2022 full-scale invasion of Ukraine. The idea that you would conduct elections in an Orwellian state is a little odd. But if these were truly free and fair elections, how do you think Putin and his party would do?
5: Well, I mean, Russia is bizarre and odd, generally. I mean, it is an Orwellian state, but it's, as they say, with the Russian characteristics. So it's one of those Russian characteristics that you follow a ritual of the protocol. I mean, elections are protocol of democracy. So it's not democracy and protocol, but they follow the ritual of the protocol, which is kind of very Russian, like double speak upon double something else. And that's why actually the Yabloko party, the Apple party, whatever, Yabloko party, which official slogan of which is for peace and freedom, which, you know, people go to prison for this and suddenly it is an official slogan and they actually run on this and they campaign with this. And it was allowed to run originally because the state, sort of the simulacra state of protocol versus ritual or ritualistic protocol, wanted to show that only 2% or whatever, how many percent support peace and freedom, but the rest, the EP, we are patriotic, we just go and, you know, Russia is a special civilization and whatnot. And then it turned out that, in fact, everybody, well, not everybody, but a lot of people are for peace and freedom. And that really scared the Kremlin. And that's how Yabloko started being taken off the ballot. Just completely insane. I mean, I love that Russia, that really follows very few rules of international order, suddenly decides that it's going to follow the rules of intellectual property. So Yabloko people are just being taken off for the quote that they didn't attribute to somebody. Anyway, but it doesn't matter because these elections are not about elections. These are not even elections. This is basically a rubber stamp of what Putin wants to be, whom he wants to be. And I'm just always thinking, it's like, just make yourself Putin the first. Abolish elections, say that you are descended of Nicholas II, the last Tsar, and just be done with it and don't waste money. When Putin became president the first time in 2000, he was adamant to say Russia is a European country. And I agree. I think Russia is a European country. It's a Western country whose giant problem that it doesn't want to be one, or it always feels that it's not good enough to be one. So the elections are important, and Putin does this Western formula, but he fills it with the Russian idea, so to speak. So elections are important, but they're not really relevant.
4: But my question was, would he win? If this was a free and fair election and you had, and there is clearly no opposition at the moment, but is there enough popular support for Putin, despite everything, that he would win regardless?
5: I don't know. I don't know. When Alexei Navalny was arguing before that Putin wouldn't win, I wasn't sure that he wouldn't. I actually think that Putin, honestly, until 2020, would have about 60% of support. The problem with Russia is that as a Tsar system, it wants 160% out of 100. So that was a problem. Yeah. But Putin was popular enough. I mean, Putin was popular enough in the middle of the country. I mean, let's remember when it was a baby Putin until 2012 when he came back and people weren't sure it's a good idea, but he may still would have won then anyway, is that Russians for that 12 years lived better than ever before in history, Russians en masse. And Putin did this. Putin actually did this with all the other problems that existed, he did this. And people, he was popular for that. By 2020, it wasn't the case. By 22, it wasn't the case. But I'm still not sure that he would lose. It depends on the candidate who is against him. But we don't have a big, good candidate.
4: Well, I mean, there is an alternative candidate in the form of Yabloko, as you were talking about. And, you know, if this is a simulacrum and Putin, you know, can be reasonably confident, totally confident of winning, why not allow them to stand? And why not accept that they're going to win maybe 2, 3, 4% of the vote? But at least it lends some legitimacy. Why have they taken Yabloko off the ballot?
5: Well, and that's, I mean, it's a great question. It's such a Western question. It's a good question because it's very difficult. Unless you're Russian, it's very difficult to explain. Because now we move from 1984 to Animal Farm. And that's where it sort of comes in.
4: I can see a theme here.
5: Right. It's, well, I mean, Orwell is my bread and butter. And we move to Animal Farm. And so that's where rationality is not necessarily a big argument. It's the argument is the elections is legitimacy. But then Russia kicks in, or Animal Farm kicks in, is that show or Potemkin Village, we're not going to risk what we need to show you reality when we can paint happy peasants and happy houses and rich farms just because we're not going to spoil the image. And that's why it's such an interesting kind of, Russia is an interesting case. It's a case of simulacra at all times. Even the first elections in 2004, it was stolen by Putin. He would have won it in a landslide. And he actually stole it anyway. It's actually David Remnick, great line. He said at the time, he said, well, and Putin stole that elections anyway, just out of habit.
6: Nina, let's move on to this mobilization order then that everybody now thinks is coming from Vladimir Putin. We think, don't we, because a lot of the hints he's already dropped, that we think he's going to do some sort of enforced call-up, mobilization, conscription, whatever it might be. And we think it's because he wants to raise another, what it is, 300,000 to 500,000 men to throw into the Ukrainian front line. And that, we think, is because he wants something to break the deadlock. I mean, that is coming in some shape or form, don't you think?
5: I call it a sneaky mobilization because people are already being conscripted, already being mobilized in some cities. I mean, it more depends on the local governments, but in some cities, people just walk around and they've stopped and say, well, would you like to sign a contract? Oh, I don't want to sign a contract. Oh, think of your mother, think of your brother, think of your sister, something like that. Students are being mobilized this way. If you are a bad student, you're going to be kicked out of university, and then you're kicked out of university, then you would have to serve. So this is a sort of creeping mobilization, which my expectation probably would be likelier because this Putin, being a KGB clandestine operative, he doesn't like big bangs. It's all secretive. They did that mobilization, didn't work out. And so just in case, they're just going to pull people in without, and then deny that they did, as they often do, by the way, talking about Orwell. They often do. It's like, oh, we didn't do it. We didn't mean it. It wasn't us. It was somebody else. It was the fifth column. But yes, entirely possible. I mean, my suggestion was always been, if they care, to finish it fast enough, and I don't think he actually cares that much. Take money from China, borrow money, pay people 10 times more what they're already getting now, and then they can find this 500,000. They can find a million for that money, and then, you know, be done. But no, I think it's going to be long and slow for as long as he can.
6: I think the really interesting thing, Nina, is just how many men can he keep on throwing to their deaths? You know, how much of Russian society needs to bleed out before Russian society says enough? And that's what has been perplexing us. Obviously, it hasn't happened over the last 4.5 years, and we've seen the losses. There was a really interesting interview that the head of Ukraine's HUR, Ukraine's military intelligence service, did with our newspaper, The Times, here last week, in which he said that casualty rates for the Russians are now up to 1,500 a day, every day. And he said that the fatalities amongst those casualties, wounded and dead, are 60%. So 60% of all their casualties die. And that is a historically incredible figure. He also said that at the current rate of losses, by next year, Russians' total number of war casualties will top 2 million. And you do the maths, that means nearly 10% of all Russian men aged between 25 to 49 will have been wounded or killed in this war. I mean, incredible, biblical figures. Where is Russia's breaking point?
5: I don't know. I mean, nobody knows what Russia's breaking point is. And I think that's why everybody's so perplexed, because rationally thinking it should have happened a long time ago, but it hasn't, and it may not. But also, I mean, the numbers... You said the Ukrainian intelligence did this, right?
6: Yeah, I mean, they would say that, wouldn't they? But I mean, we know the numbers are bad and they're not getting any better.
5: Yeah, they're bad, but I would not trust Ukrainian intelligence on the numbers. They may be accurate, they may not be, but every time when somebody cites what Vladimir Zelensky is saying as, you know, is something that is...
7: I don't want to cut it, but I think we can be confident in these numbers. These are also numbers that are coming from independent organizations like the Institute for the Study of War and also British intelligence, who are scrupulous. So they're not wrong.
5: Okay. Fine. No, I mean, I don't know when the breaking point is. I mean, this is a very good rational question. I mean, I've expected that, because the idiocy of life is so idiotic, that I would have hoped, not expected, but I would have hoped it would... kind of bring dissent. But that's the thing. I mean, Putin is afraid of dissent. And therefore, all these foreign agents, every law is against people. Every single new law that is being pushed on people is basically violating their individual rights all the time. There's something, every day something is always forbidden. And this is for as long as he needs to prove his point. And his point is that I'm not going to be undermined. I am great Russia. We're a unique civilization, and don't you dare the West doubt that.
6: Patrick, I'm really keen on your views on this, because, you know, if we're talking about where is the breaking point for Putin, and there's a couple of different elements we can go at this. You look at the home front, so the military front, I think it's your view that any more amount of troops that Putin throws us isn't really going to help, because they're badly equipped and they're not doing the right things with them. But look at the home front and the aerial campaign between Ukraine and Russia, which is quite finely balanced now, isn't it? Ukraine's running out of interceptor missiles, but at the same time, their D-Strike campaign is causing chaos, certainly amongst Russian industry and Russian energy and oil supply. For the first time, in fact, this winter, Russians are going to get cold too. And those infrastructure attacks, they are worsening the Russian economy along with everything else. And you know, the Russian economy itself. And let's look at that and what pressure that's putting on Putin, because the numbers are really dire. So petrol shortages now in 80 out of 83 regions across Russia, we believe. Interest rates, 14%, inflation, 6%, 7%, you know, probably a lot higher. Record high levels of negativity about the Russian economy as well. Gallup did a poll a few weeks ago. 60% of Russians now say their economy is only going to get worse. And that was 20% 10 years ago. And even reports that the Russian state itself is quite quickly running out of available money. So where is the Russian people's economic breaking point? If they can put up with the meat grinder and losing their sons and brothers and uncles, etc., what about economic hardship? How much more of this are they prepared to put up with before they're prepared to do something about it?
5: It's the breaking point. I mean, when we ask about the breaking point, who knows when the breaking point of a country is? One of the things that always important to remember about Russia is that the state is not going to spare any price to victory, whatever they understand as victory. And if they're not going to spare any price for victory, then they're not going to spare any people and kind of any idea that the people can protest against victory. That is going to certainly become a problem, an argument. And already we hear this argument is that what Ukrainians are sending drones to you and you are suffering and you actually don't want the country to win. So they're going to manipulate that message. And who knows if people even go to the streets, which I doubt they would, because they're going to be killed immediately. If the people go to the streets, then others who are agreeing with that patriotic message would shame them to death. So it's a very complex picture. I mean, in a rational world, it's very easy to calculate and saying, well, Russia is... when is the breaking point? It should come soon. And many Russians do say, how long can that last? That's insane. But we've been saying that right after 22, that EDC cannot last. That cannot be true. That has to stop. And it hasn't stopped. And it got only worse. And it got only worse. And it can get worse to 1937. If it gets worse to 1937, everybody is going to fight. Everybody. Whatever is remaining Russian million population is by then, everybody would start fighting.
6: Patrick, Nina, I love your take, but Patrick, first maybe, we're seeing growing signs of Russian pressure around Ukraine's borders with Europe. And, you know, Putin is lashing out. He is stepping up the pressure on us with these sort of attacks, flying drones over the border, blowing up trains very near to where a whole load of very senior Western security officials were this last Sunday. Where do you think this goes, Patrick, and how close are we to a miscalculation or something where this goes over the top into a really nasty situation where we have to respond?
7: So Putin's narrative on this war hasn't changed a bit and hasn't changed in 4 years. And the demands that he makes of Ukraine to settle this conflict haven't changed either. There is this narrative of inevitable victory and of battlefield success, which is manifestly not proving to be the case when you look on the ground. And what is clear is that Putin is feeling increasing pressure. What we've been talking up until now is about horizontal escalation. It's about mobilizing. It's about increasing this sort of terror bombing campaign that they have against Ukraine. But the alternative, what you've just asked, is about horizontal escalation. And I think what we are unquestionably seeing is Russia wanting to inflict cost on Europe for its support to Ukraine. Most of that is manifesting in a way I'm sure we'll go on to talk about as what you could call state-sponsored terrorism, or you could just describe as hybrid warfare and a series of direct actions, of offensive actions. I think, and it really doesn't matter what I think, you know, more broadly, I think the intelligence assessment is that a direct attack on NATO territory in the short to medium term is unlikely, not least because Putin has quite enough on his plate. But as you say, there is you can never rule out miscalculation and something spiraling and escalating out of control. And so Europe's response to this has to be to be able to deter effectively both against conventional and against unconventional actions from Russia, and to do that very rapidly. Because most of the popular analysis of Putin will suggest that he sees weakness as a provocation. So don't be weak.
5: I don't disagree with that at all. I mean, he may go further, he may stay where he is, but it's certainly very accurate. Actually, one of the reasons the Cuban Missile Crisis got over so quickly because of the fear of miscalculation. Because when the U-2 plane was shot over Cuba, then Khrushchev was completely in shock. And like, well, we told them not to shoot and they're shooting. And he was absolutely terrified that the mistake and miscalculation then would start a war. And then there would be no victors and nobody would, you know, no explanation would be good enough. So yes, I agree. And I think that's another part of when we talk about the elites. I mean, I'm wondering how they didn't think of potential miscalculation soon enough or quickly enough to make sure that it doesn't get out of hand. But it doesn't seem that for Putin, things not getting out of hand is really not a consideration.
7: Nina, I just wanted to ask you, I mean, what we are seeing is an increasing volume, tempo, range of unconventional attacks on the West, and particularly around the borders. You know, we saw the train attack where a number of security officials and indeed Boris Johnson were on a train just ahead of it. We had this armed drone at Leipzig Halle Airport. You know, we're seeing it in cyberspace, we're seeing sabotage, we're seeing, you know, assassination attempts, all of this, and the tempo, the volume of this is increasing. Do you think that the West is doing enough to impose predictable costs on Russia to respond to these, to deter them, or are we being too weak?
5: Let me, probably not something that you want to hear, but I think at the beginning of the war, I think it was a mistake to stop talking to Putin. I think it was very important to continue to talk. Something could have been done, then. But now, I don't know. I think we just went too far. And that, as I said, I think it's a long, long process. And I think the war will continue as long as Putin lives. And Putin will live as long as he can fight the war.
7: Wow. That's pretty sobering.
5: But look, in all this 4.5 years, we all think, especially when I go, it's like, that cannot be real. That cannot happen. I mean, Orwell couldn't have invented this. Even Orwell would have thought, oh, that's too much. I mean, I cannot really go that far. And it's there, and it's still there, because Russia can live in fiction of this horrible kind for a long, long time. And in fact, fiction of previous years, of previous decades, previous centuries, fictional writers, they showed that Russian reality and Russian fiction can together be equally horrible.
6: Look, Nina, thank you so much for your time. It's been really interesting hearing you, and we're both going to go away and start to think like Easterners, I think. Aren't we, Patrick?
5: Thanks. Well, I hope we can be rational and optimistic.
7: Thanks, Nina. And with the greatest respect, I mean, I have to hope and pray you're wrong, because this seems so futile.
5: I hope I'm wrong too. I'm not predicting. I'm just, you ask me what I think, and this is a scenario, but they can be others easily. Or not so easily, but they can be. Anyway, thanks very much. Bye-bye.
6: Thank you so much, Nina.
7: Thank you for your time.
6: Well, Patrick, that's it for this week. Our usual plea, though, please email us at generalandjournalist@thetimes.co.uk, generalandjournalist@thetimes.co.uk. Questions or comments, they're all invaluable, and we read absolutely every single one of them.
7: And please follow us. Just hit the follow button and give us a nice review, because, as we've said before, we're needy like that. And look out for Tom's newsletter, War and Peace, which you can get if you're subscribed to The Times, and it is quite outstanding. Anyway, goodbye from me.
6: Thank you, Patrick.
7: Bye, Tom.
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0: Good evening from the Times Radio newsroom. I'm Chris Dabbs. Princess Diana's brother repeated an allegation made in his new book that the then Prince Charles said his sister would be forgotten soon enough following her death in 1997.
11: I'm not sure I can say exactly what went through my mind, but I really was so stunned. And I just, after a stunned silence, I said, "I cannot believe you just said that." And I hung up on him.
0: Speaking to the BBC, Earl Spencer says it followed what he calls a rant about her funeral. He claims to know more about the king he's chosen not to include in his book. Buckingham Palace previously said grief can colour memory in ways others don't recognise. Prime Minister Andy Burnham has welcomed a deal between Denmark and the United States to step up security in the Arctic. Downing Street confirmed Mr. Burnham held talks with Danish leader Mette Frederiksen, praising the agreement ahead of his first face-to-face meeting with Donald Trump in New York next week. Under the deal, the US will expand its defence presence in Greenland. Former Minister Darren Jones has warned that artificial intelligence could crack the foundations of the UK economy if the government fails to act. Writing in The Times, Mr. Jones warned that widespread business adoption of AI could replace middle-class jobs, leading to falling tax receipts and an overwhelmed welfare system. He urged Andy Burnham's government to prepare for potential mass unemployment to prevent a public backlash. Meanwhile, former Prime Minister Sir Tony Blair has published a report hailing AI's economic potential, while warning its security and labour market risks are profound. Russian officials say Ukrainian forces have launched more than 1,000 drones, including at targets in Moscow. The Russian capital's mayor claims the attack was planned with the aim of disrupting elections happening today. Russia is also blaming Ukraine and the UK for cyber attacks, but insists all votes will be counted. Defence Secretary Wes Streeting has reiterated Britain's position.
12: It is vital that the Ukrainians prevail, because history teaches us that when tyrants go unchallenged, they come back for more.
0: And with the sports news, here's Tom Clayton.
13: Manchester City have gone top of the Premier League after a thrilling win over Sunderland. They won 5-3 at the Etihad to climb above Arsenal, who lost yesterday. Manchester United equalised late against Fulham to spare them a third league defeat in five. Liverpool won away at Bournemouth, and Leeds and Crystal Palace played out a goal astraw. Celtic fell to a second defeat in the Old Firm derby with Rangers in as many weeks. Rangers won 1-0 away at Celtic Park. After the match, head coach Martin O'Neill says he'll reflect on his job standing. Elsewhere today, America's JJ Spaun won the BMW PGA Championship at Wentworth to claim a second DP World Tour title. Luke Littler lost in the quarterfinals of the World Series of Darts finals in Amsterdam, meaning he won't claim a clean sweep of darts majors in 2026. Great Britain have reached tennis's Davis Cup finals for the first time since 2023 after beating Ecuador in qualifying, and Middlesex have won cricket's One Day Cup for the first time after beating Leicestershire by 31 runs at Trent Bridge. Get more on the Times website and app.
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15: From the Times and the Sunday Times, this is The Story. I'm Manveen Rana. It was a much-anticipated visit to Europe, but when President Trump landed in Dublin, mainly, we think, to watch the golf, he quickly unleashed a political hurricane.
16: Well, I don't want to cause any problem, but I will tell you, I'd love to see it unified. I'd love to see it unified. I think it would be a great feather in everybody's cap if that happened.
15: Nobody had quite anticipated the President of the United States of America calling for the unification of Ireland in middle of an official visit.
16: It's going to happen eventually. I think it would be a fantastic thing. Now, the UK will have something to say about it, obviously, but I think it would be a great thing.
15: Had the president misspoken? Would he say something to clarify his thoughts and quell the diplomatic firestorm he'd begun? Nope. The next day, he doubled down.
16: And it just seems to me that you have Northern Ireland, then you have Ireland, and it would seem to me that one of the naturals of all time is to put them together. So that's not in my opinion, but by the way, many people agree. I've had so much support on that.
15: Well, why stop there? Is there any other part of the United Kingdom he'd like to carve up?
16: And then they asked me about Scotland. That one I won't talk about yet. I'll save that for another day. They were talking about Scotland.
15: Thank God for small mercies. But in the wake of President Trump's comments, the map of the UK felt a little frailer when leaders from Northern Ireland, Scotland and Wales met earlier this week to sign a pledge to cooperate on the path to independence.
17: For the young people of Scotland, the young people of Wales, and for young Irish people who can almost taste that moment, who can almost touch that moment of freedom and self-determination, this is such an exciting time. And we want you to know, as political leaders, we will not let you down.
15: With a key meeting between Andy Burnham and the Irish Taoiseach taking place at the end of this week, will a united Ireland be on the agenda? How realistic would that be? And have Donald Trump's comments made a difference? The story today: has Trump paved the way to a united Ireland?
18: It's kind of the strangest mix of being surprised while not being in any way surprised whatsoever.
15: That's Jennifer Bray, Sunday Times political editor in Ireland, talking to us from Dublin.
18: You know exactly what's going to happen. It's going to kick off this huge debate. Trump can say off-the-cuff stuff all the time, and he does say it all the time. And sometimes it can be hard to understand, is this something that he really believes? Is this like a genuine political belief of his, or is it something that he just threw out there? And I think as the weekend wore on and he was asked again about it, it became clear that actually he does think that United Ireland would be, and in his quote, a fantastic thing.
15: That was the remarkable part because, you know, as you say, we weren't sure if that was an off-the-cuff, you know, had he just misspoken, had he sort of said the wrong thing, hadn't read his briefing notes. But the next day, he was asked again, and he doubled down.
19: What was the response to that in the Irish media?
18: So it reminded me of when Andy Burnham made his first visit in recent weeks to Northern Ireland, and he made this comment about United Ireland, and he said it was off the table.
20: Well, obviously, I'm here, as I said earlier, to listen, and I will take a collaborative approach, but some issues will be off the table, and that is one issue that will be off the table.
18: That exact combination of words he used to different media outlets on that day, which led us in the media to believe that it was very specifically said, if you know what I mean. It was a specific combination of words and it was deliberate. And I felt the same way about Trump's words, and that the more you ask somebody, the more you drill into it, they keep saying the same thing, you realise perhaps not even necessarily something that Trump intended to say, but it is something that he believes. And I think then in terms of him doubling down, it could be because after he made his initial comments, people naturally went to get the reactions of different political leaders. And I think number 10 had said, you know, that the Prime Minister's belief was there still wasn't the required support for unification to trigger a referendum or a border poll, as kind of set out in the Good Friday Agreement. And his response, Trump's response, US President's response was, everybody says that, then things happen. So, which actually, you know, is a good point. We've seen it with different referendums, you know, obvious ones come to mind, that these are things people talk about and then all of a sudden it's happening. So I think maybe it was in response to other people's immediate reactions over the weekend to this, because it's a very sensitive topic, you know, and it's not a simple question at all.
19: No, and we'll come to that in a moment, because, you know, as you say, it is the sort of topic that most politicians would think, you know, handle with care. There's a century of complication around this question. It does seem, as you know, as you sort of highlighted, this came in response to Andy Burnham saying that this was a question that was off the table. It does seem like a hell of a political slight to the Prime Minister to have basically completely undermined his position on this. Do we have any sense yet of where Donald Trump has got this from? You know, we know sometimes it's sort of there are particular people who are sort of whispering in his ear, or, you know, he gets an idea from somewhere. Do we have any idea where this has come from?
18: It's a really interesting question, because I've been lucky enough to attend some of the Irish government visits to Washington for St. Patrick's Day. Going back now since 2015, I've gone on a number of them where you go into the Oval Office, you know, and Ireland has this incredible level of access to the most senior levels of US government during those trips, including basically a full day with the US president. And I remember talking to American journalists loads about this, and they said, you've no idea how rare this is for a country to have this level of access. And I think that there's this relationship or this link between the two countries where there's an awareness. And, you know, previous US presidents going back decades maybe wouldn't have taken perhaps such an interest. But I think, you know, that changed as the decades wore on, particularly with Bill Clinton. And I think that in America at the moment, Sinn Féin in particular are kind of conducting this broad operation to increase support in America for United Ireland and for the holding of a border poll. And they have their own US arms, Friends of Sinn Féin USA, that has, you know, an incredible level of funding. And they hold a huge number of meetings all across very senior levels of the US administration. And I think they are very much pushing this question in the US. Now, I'm not saying this is where Trump got the idea, but that is happening. And then just from my own experience, like I said, going, you know, into the Oval Office and hearing the kind of questions that come up when the US president is talking to the Irish Prime Minister, often he is asked about United Ireland. He is often asked about a border poll, and, you know, he has his own views on borders and whatnot. And I think possibly it's coming from some of these different angles. There's talk of this in America, you know.
19: And it's interesting that you sort of point to, you know, the influence that Sinn Féin has amongst some lobbies in Washington, D.C., because they have sort of jumped on this. I mean, tell us a bit about what's happened since President Trump's comments. I know particularly Gerry Adams has been very vocal about this. Talk us through the response from Sinn Féin.
18: Yeah, so Gerry Adams, you know, is a former Sinn Féin leader, still a hugely influential figure within the party. He made some comments afterwards, and I think he was saying that, you know, it reflects, these are his words, it reflects the broad North American sentiment towards Irish unity, and particularly the Irish diaspora towards Irish youth. And that's actually a big part of as well what's happening in the US. It's kind of getting the Irish diaspora on board with this question. And he also said different Irish governments down through the years had been very short-sighted in making their plans for unification, which is, this is prime Sinn Féin territory. There's nothing really that new in, and it's nothing unexpected in what Gerry Adams has said. But I think some of the interesting reactions have been from unionists who previously might have agreed with some things that Trump would say or do. And so, you know, you've got nationalist politicians kind of saying, well, yeah, and unionist politicians being quite unhappy with it. And then in terms of our own kind of political, you know, political leaders, Micheál Martin at the Taoiseach, you know, I think his sort of vibe, if I can put it that way, was, you know, let's stay calm about this. You know, let's just keep a level head, which is very much what he says often, even in the face of his own party getting quite antsy about this, because this is one of the reasons for the entire being of the Fianna Fáil party, which is in government and which he leads, to promote Irish unity in the Irish language. So he's facing his own issues within the party on that.
19: It came at an interesting moment, just because on Monday, this meeting was held between leaders from Scotland, Wales and Northern Ireland, and it seems to have given that meeting more momentum than we could possibly have expected if Donald Trump hadn't thrown these comments out. Just talk us through what that meeting was about.
18: Yeah, so we had Mary Lou MacDonald, so she's the leader of Sinn Féin, obviously attending this meeting alongside Michelle O'Neill, who's the Northern Ireland First Minister. You had the SNP leader and Scottish First Minister, John Swinney. And then you also had the Plaid Cymru leader, Rhianna Bhorth, in Cardiff. So they met, and what they actually agreed was to sign a memorandum of understanding on how they could or can work together to achieve what is their, what they view as their common goal, their shared goal, which is goal of independence from the United Kingdom. And what they effectively agreed this week was to prepare for, plan for, and then when the time comes, as they say, is to facilitate constitutional change. And the idea is that they will work together on this. And really what we're talking about here are these three leaders saying, you know, this is a new alliance, for want of a better word, which effectively is designed to put huge pressure upon Westminster. Really, that's what it is. It's almost like a pincer movement in some ways, you know. It's significant that they've come together to do this. I heard it referred to by someone the other day as the Celtic cousins. It's provoked, actually, some interesting responses here in Dublin. Micheál Martin said, effectively, Irish governments had always in the past strove to keep Northern Ireland separate from British politics. So what he's basically saying is, you're mixing things up that maybe shouldn't be mixed up. That was his take, which was interesting.
19: Interesting. And what has the reaction in Ireland been to that meeting, to the signing of that pact, the Cardiff Agreement?
18: Yeah, I think actually the strongest reaction has been from him. And again, that's not surprising, because what we see in the Dáil, in the Irish Parliament all the time, I'd say nearly every weekend, and it's just back from its summer recess, is Mary Lou MacDonald and Micheál Martin, the leader of Fianna Fáil, going head to head constantly over each other's approach to the question of a united Ireland. And you have on one hand Mary Lou MacDonald, and like I said, Gerry Adams and other members of Sinn Féin, who say that the successive Irish governments have failed to properly plan for this question. And his argument, Micheál Martin's argument in response this week and generally, has been, you know, you shouldn't campaign on this. This shouldn't be your campaign. This is bigger than a campaign. This should be about dialogue. This should be about coordination. That's why he set up this Shared Ireland Unit, which has €1 billion behind it. So he's taken a completely different tack. And then we have Fine Gael, who, they are currently also in government, along with a few independents. Their leader is Simon Harris. He will actually become our Taoiseach, our Prime Minister, next year as part of a rotating deal. Some people are looking at him and what he's doing, because he's going to be the leader next year. Very interestingly, and again, fascinating timing, he will be unveiling a new blueprint that Fine Gael will have put together on exactly how a united Ireland might work. So we're talking about the mechanics of it there, potentially. So that will be fascinating. That'll be in November. So that's something else coming down the tracks too.
19: Jennifer, we've been talking about the prospect of a united Ireland, which most people hadn't really been on the political agenda until Donald Trump started talking about it. And now, actually, it does seem like there is a real momentum in Irish politics too, ahead of the general election. Just 2 weeks ago, here in Britain, Andy Burnham said he would allow a Scottish referendum if there was a majority of public support, and then he rode back. He also said he wouldn't support a United Ireland. As we said earlier, he said that was off the table. How do you think Westminster is responding to the political pressure on this question?
18: It is actually fascinating to watch it from the position where I said kind of in Dublin, which is obviously, you know, different from where you're at the moment. He's new in the job and people want all of his views now. Like, we're all fascinated to know, like you said, what does he think after the Cardiff meeting? You know, where is he at? And I think that the position seems to be from afar is that he's not necessarily trying to dodge things, because he was quite clear about the United Ireland thing. Saying off the table was actually a big comment to make, because, you know, as part of the mechanisms of the Good Friday Agreement, it's never really off the table. If the Northern Ireland Secretary believes that actually there will be support, there is enough support for United Ireland, they're kind of obliged under that to actually act. So that's why his comment was so interesting. But I think the response from what I've seen that Westminster have had, and particularly in relation to even the Sinn Féin, the meeting we were talking about, has kind of been to minimise it, I suppose, and to reassert that, you know, their constitutional policy remains as well as it's reserved. And we've seen before when big promises are made about referendums, they do have huge consequences. And I do wonder, is Andy Burnham trying to just get around that a little bit and not say anything too stark, which he will now have failed at.
19: It's an awkward question for them. As you say, though, constitutionally, I mean, if there is seen to be, you know, a huge preponderance of support for independence, it's very difficult for Westminster to ignore that for long. Is there a huge surge in support for it, for the unification, certainly? I mean, from polls in Ireland, how popular is that idea?
18: Do you know what? I think we're due really a fresh round of polling. Like, we don't really have an up-to-date idea of this, but I was looking through some of the recent polls over the last couple of years, and like, I think there's a trend in Northern Ireland, support for Irish unity. I think it is fair to say that it is growing, but a clear majority still favour remaining part of the United Kingdom. Having said that, European Movement Ireland did their own poll, and that indicated that if a referendum was held tomorrow on United Ireland, that 59% of people in Ireland would vote in favour of it and 22% would vote against it. Now, look, every poll has its, you know, drawbacks or contingencies, whatever. I've covered politics in Leinster House, where our parliament is, since 2015. And in all my time covering politics, I've never sensed such momentum behind the United Ireland question as I do now.
19: Really?
18: Yeah, definitely.
19: That's so interesting because, you know, in the run-up to that Windsor framework, the moment when Rishi Sunak unveiled an agreement that would put the border effectively in the Irish Sea so that we could get around EU regulations, we could find a way through Brexit. Before that, there had been lots of people saying maybe this is the moment for United Ireland. You know, maybe this is part of the split. And often then you would hear voices from Ireland saying they didn't necessarily want to be unified with Northern Ireland because it would be a drain on their economy almost. You know, if you look at the biggest employer in Northern Ireland, it tends to be the government. There's a lot of people employed by the state effectively. And, you know, working out how you would replace that wouldn't be easy. Is that still something that's talked about in Dublin? Is that still part of the thinking?
18: Absolutely. We're in this strange position right now in the Irish economy where everything looks magnificent. You know, we have got a 9 billion euro surplus coming up in the budget. And on the face of it, things just, it looks like everything is, you know, we've got record levels of employment. It looks great on the surface, but our underlying economic situation, sometimes I find it quite scary, quite frankly, because we're getting the vast majority of our, a huge chunk of our tax is coming in through corporations who came here to avail of very favourable corporate tax regime. Effectively, that's what it is. And they've set up their HQs here. And there's just so much money coming from a very small number of companies. Our tax system is very concentrated. And if there was to be any international shock, if Trump was to make a big change about, you know, corporate tax policy in the US or, you know, look at his tariffs, anything can happen. I think we could find ourselves very exposed. So the reason why I'm saying that is there is an economic reality in Ireland where I think people know things might not necessarily be as good as we think that they are. And I think there is a reticence for anybody to ever go back to the cuts and the austerity that we saw during the recession. So the economic question is a big one, because I think that's where people kind of think, What does this mean economically in terms of unification? Who pays, to put it very bluntly? And the big thing beyond the economy and, like you said, the public service is the healthcare systems. You know, you've got the NHS, we have the HSE, which is by no means fabulous, I'll put it that way, not to, you know, throw shade on our health service, but like there's a lot of work that needs to be done there. But I think that merging those healthcare systems, I haven't yet heard, if I'm being honest, I have not heard a solution that I thought, oh, okay, that's an interesting idea. So then you've got that tax harmonization. And then you have, really crucially, it's not, and this isn't cultural, but some people say it's cultural, protecting the rights and the identity of, what is it, like a million British and Unionist citizen, while also keeping things politically stable. I'm even talking about, what would your national flag be? What would your national anthem be? These questions are, some of them are huge, like merging your healthcare system. Some of them seem small, like a flag, but often small things are the ones that cause chaos. And actually, the Fine Gael blueprint I mentioned, I have been told that that will look at those issues, which is why I'm so keen. Is any Fine Gael politician listening to this and want to leak it to me? Please feel free.
1: I'm hoping there's one in the post. Tomorrow, Andy Burnham will be meeting with the Taoiseach, Michael Martin. Will any of this be on the agenda? Will it be impossible to avoid the question of a unified Ireland now that everybody seems to be talking about it?
18: Yes, it'll be impossible to avoid, because we're going to be shouting questions at them about, of course we are. Like, we want to find out what's their latest thinking on it now that Trump has been and gone. And I think that when you have a travelling media contingent hungry for news stories, you cannot escape that there will be questions on it. I mean, whether it forms part of their private meeting, it's hard to imagine that they wouldn't talk about that. But I think mainly they'll be talking about the practical things, you know, the economic links, the operation of, I don't know, maybe they will talk about devolved governance, but you talk about bilateral cooperation, all the normal things that they talk about, you know. But yeah, we'll be shouting questions at them for sure.
1: Will part of the reason for that be because of Donald Trump's intervention? I mean, how much has that shifted the dial?
18: I think really it started with Andy Burnham's comments about a border poll being off the table. The finality of those comments really sparked, and people are still talking about it. You know, there's still opinion columns, still lots of conversation about it. And I think then Trump kind of turbocharged it, I'll put it that way. And now we're in a situation where the parliament has just returned this week, and the first day back of the parliament was marked by disagreements and arguments about this. I think that it has created this kind of newer context where now everyone is kind of suddenly thinking about this in a way that we weren't really thinking about it this time last year. We just weren't really, you know.
1: He was asked about other parts of the United Kingdom and for once showed little restraint and held back, said he had views on Scotland but wasn't going to share them yet. Given the momentum you're already seeing in Northern Ireland, could this be the start of a carve-up of the United Kingdom?
18: I think it's an interesting question, because much as I wish I had a crystal ball, especially when you're a political journalist, you'd certainly never be out of a story if you had a crystal ball. But I think that the key things, the big changes that make that question more relevant is, like I said, when you have these three leaders coming together with this nationalist pact, these Celtic cousins, like I mentioned, for the first time. And then it is a huge if right now, because the polling just does not support Sinn Féin getting into government where they're at right now. If they did get some momentum behind themselves again, if they did manage to recapture the kind of momentum they had in 2020, which was significant, but in the end, not enough. And if they did get into government, that's when I think the question of carve up of the UK becomes completely different. So I think there's a lot that hinges on the next couple of years. And, you know, people say this all the time, the next few years will be so consequential, but they will. And I think that we'll have a better idea then. But it's hard to escape the idea that this is a conversation that's only growing legs, really.

0: That was Jennifer Bray, Sunday Times political editor in Ireland. The producer today was Robin Simon. The executive producer was Edward Drummond. Sound design was by Dave Creasy and theme composition was by Maliseto. 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And if you'd like to get in touch, do drop us a line to thestory@thetimes.com. 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We'll be back tomorrow.
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6: Good evening from the Times Radio Newsroom. I'm Chris Dabbs. Earl Spencer says it was his duty as an eyewitness to history to write a new memoir about his sister, Princess Diana, which includes damning claims about the king. It follows accusations of gaslighting after Buckingham Palace rejected his accounts. Former BBC royal correspondent Jenny Bond explains why he's speaking out.
7: He says it's because he is aware that he's in his 60s and both his parents died in their 60s, and he's feeling his mortality. And so he wanted to put the truth down as he sees it before he dies, essentially. So that is his stated motivation. He also, on the question of monarchy, and first of all, he said, I believe it exists. But in the end, he did say he does support monarchy and he supports this monarchy.
6: One of the Prime Minister's top team says past criticism of Donald Trump doesn't necessarily mean the pair can't get on. They're expected to come face to face at the UN General Assembly in New York later this week. Andy Burnham's previously said any politician who gave Mr. Trump the time of day should be ashamed. Women and Equalities Minister Bridget Phillipson says comments like that are part of the job.
8: Politics is also about being pragmatic, and it's also about being rooted in what's best for the country. And what is best for our country is having a relationship with the US where we can engage in that defence intelligence sharing, where we can have a strong relationship.
6: Sir Ed Davey has insisted there is no ceiling on how many seats the Liberal Democrats can gain at the next general election. Addressing members at the party's annual conference in Brighton, Sir Ed pledged to challenge Reform UK and the Conservatives. The party also unveiled plans to cut transport costs and seek re-entry into the European single market within a year. President Trump claims his planned triumphal arch in Washington will double as a top-grade military complex. The 250-foot monument on the Potomac River is set to house armed drones, snipers, and ammunition storage. The administration wants round-the-clock construction, but the project faces legal challenges and overwhelming public opposition. The head of Girl Guiding says it's vital girls' perspectives are heard in a new task force designed to tackle gender-based violence. It'll bring together women's organisations, academics and local leaders to root out harmful attitudes at work and online. The first session will focus on young people. Lottie Runcie's a guide near Derby and recalls what happened to her once in a science class.
9: A boy behind me threw a paper ball at me, then told me to pick it up. And then when I said no, he asked if I was on my period. I shouldn't have to threaten to report him for him not to ask intrusive questions about my body just because I refused to pick up something he

0: he threw at me.
1: Ed Sheeran has described the situation in Gaza as unjustifiable during his first concert since dropping rapper Macklemore from his tour over his pro-Palestinian views. Sheeran became emotional, telling the crowd that he had to make difficult decisions and was making mistakes. Musician and activist Billy Bragg told Times Radio he has some sympathy with Sheeran.
2: He's in trouble, not for something he's done, but for something that somebody else has done, notably Robert Kraft, the owner of the Gillette Stadium where he plays next weekend. It was going to be tough for him. Whether or not what he said is enough to convince people of his sincerity and his integrity, I don't know, because this isn't only an issue about the war in Gaza, it's also an issue about free speech.
1: Police have made a second murder arrest after the remains of a woman were found 7 years after disappearing. Bones were discovered in an area of shrubland in Feltham in West London in August after a wildfire the previous week. Joanne Sheen went missing in December 2019 at the age of 44. And in football, earlier Manchester City made it 5 wins from 5, beating Sunderland 5-3. Liverpool are sixth after winning 1-0 at Bournemouth. And in golf, Rory McIlroy narrowly missed out on victory at Golf's PGA Championship. Scotland's Robert McIntyre finished 2 strokes further back. And for a news bulletin when you want it, search for the Times Radio News Briefing on any podcast platform.
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4: Hello and welcome to The State of It USA. I'm Katie Balls, Washington editor and columnist for The Times and Sunday Times.
5: I'm Jerry Baker, Times columnist and editor-at-large of The Wall Street Journal. This week, everybody's talking about AI. Donald Trump says the only thing we need to protect the world from an AI apocalypse is his own high IQ. Let's see how that's going to work out for us. Meanwhile, we'll also be looking at the flashing warning lights on the economy as oil prices and interest rates continue to rise, plunging Donald Trump's party into more trouble in the polls. And why did a Russian oligarch pay for Donald Trump Jr.'s wedding?
4: So to begin, AI. This is a story that is dominating the conversation in DC this week, with warnings of the end of humanity, depending who you speak to, or a bright new future. We've had a whole series of tech bosses come out and say that something must be done, and they're looking to the government to get involved. However, the government seems less sure. Let's listen to what Trump had to say.
6: I'm telling you, it's all a hoax. The data centers are great, and they make people wealthy, and they make states wealthy, and it's the oil of the next 20, 25 years. It's bigger than the internet and the AI, you know, much more so. And they're just playing right into the hands of a lot of people that don't want to see it happen.
4: Jerry, that is Trump calling the NVIDIA head, Jensen Huang, to ultimately express his hopes for AI and being pretty bullish. And it comes as the US president is growing quite disgruntled with some of the other AI chiefs, for example, the Anthropic chair.
5: Yeah, so look, this has blown up on rather predictable political lines. Look, as you say, this all started with the warnings that we've had in the last few weeks about the danger from AI. The researcher, of course, who quit Anthropic, saying that everybody in these companies knows that the world could be destroyed by AI in a matter of years and something needs to be done. We had Dario Amodei, the CEO of Anthropic, then coming out and calling at the weekend in a lengthy essay for what he called pacing the frontier of AI, that is sort of essentially a slowdown in AI development and calling for a degree of government regulations. Donald Trump is essentially with absolute sort of withering cynicism, has described the whole threat from AI, the potential threat from AI as a hoax. It's one of his favorite words, of course. Climate change is a hoax. The Russia collusion story was a hoax. Things he doesn't like generally tend to be hoaxes. And he says no need for regulation. Companies, if they want to slow down themselves, they can slow down. But we've got to press ahead because, you know, the threat from China is very, very real. And if we don't compete, then we will die. Democrats sense a real opportunity here, saying, you know what, we need to everybody hates AI. Everybody's terrified by AI. And we need to do something about it. Barack Obama came out and said, yeah, we need a proper conversation about how we regulate AI. Democrats generally have fallen in line. Trump people in particular have fallen in line on the other side. The interesting question here is, well, they're obviously the big interesting question is who's right about whether or not AI is gonna blow up the world. That's the rather larger question. But I think the political dynamic here in the US is really interesting. Democrats see an opportunity here. People are horrified by a lot about things about AI. They don't like the data centers that are being built out. They now don't like the idea that the world may be destroyed by AI. and they're going to make this a big political deal. And it looks like the Republicans are going to say, no, no, no, you know, AI is great. Don't regulate it, you know, come what may. I have a feeling that may not work out well for the Republicans, at least politically, but we'll see.
4: Yeah, it seems to me that Trump may have a point when it comes to some of the, you know, querying of some of what these, you know, some of the most powerful, you know, figures in the world in terms of these AI companies, and, you know, turning to the government, also giving these conflicting messages to the public. You know, you have these AI chiefs at one point saying, you know, it's also dangerous, but also, you know, keep giving us all the money that we need and, you know, keep letting us do what we want, and then getting annoyed sometimes, for example, when the US government gets involved. But Trump is putting himself in a position whereby he doesn't seem to be kind of taking the a middle path of trying to win around people to AI. He's being very strident to a degree that I think is making some Republicans a bit nervous about it, ultimately saying, you're stupid if you don't like AI, and if you don't like the data center near you, well, just get over it, because otherwise you're going to be at the end of the race. And then you have J.D. Vance ultimately also having skepticism about what these companies are really getting up to here. Here he is talking about a Trojan horse.
0: There are obviously risks to AI. There are some benefits to AI. I have to say, just personally, I feel a little bit weird about the fact that you have so many frontier AI tech companies kind of coming to the government and begging the government to regulate them. It feels a little bit to me like a bit of a Trojan horse.
4: Jerry, do you think some of these companies are being a bit cynical? Could they just, as Trump's AI advisor David Sacks has, just regulate themselves? Do they really need the US government?
5: Look, I think there's a when any boss of a trillion-dollar company says we need the government to step in and do something, I think everybody's absolutely right to question and be skeptical about what they're up to. And of course, there is an argument that this is self-dealing by Anthropic and OpenAI. These are the big dominant companies in the AI field. The argument is they want regulation, so as off regulation often works, they can basically control the process. Big companies, you know, unfortunately, the way much regulation works in the United States is along kind of crony capitalism lines, where we have what's called regulatory capture, which means the regulatory agencies are captured by the big companies. And there's certainly no reason to dismiss that idea that Dario Amodei and Sam Altman and these other people are thinking, we're the dominant companies, we want to preserve our position. What, you know, here's one way of doing that, which is having a sort of tight regulatory network so other companies can't catch up to us. Even if that's true, though, Katie, it doesn't mean they're wrong about the potential threat from AI. And there are other people who do not have a vested interest in this. People like the British-Canadian scientist, Geoffrey Hinton, who was at Google for many years, quit many, many years ago, has been warning from a kind of academic posture about the threat from AI for years now. There are serious, serious scientists, mathematicians, who, when it was discovered earlier this summer, that an AI had managed to crack one of these great mathematical challenges, who were saying, look, this is something we have never seen before. These things that we're creating, they're developing at such a rapid rate that it's going to get a point here where we may not be able to control them. And we saw with that Hugging Face incident earlier in the summer that seemed to be the case there. So look, yes, it absolutely may be the case that the AI companies are trying to protect their own position, but it doesn't mean that they're wrong about the actual threat that is there. And that worries me. The interesting thing, Katie, is one quick other thing on this, is that it's a slightly unusual in a way for Trump. The Trump position that he's taking on AI is a sort of classic conservative position, which is no regulation, you know, let the people regulate themselves, you know, the market will determine. We have laws which, you know, if people break the law and cause, you know, havoc that way, they can be held accountable through that way. That's a classic conservative position. But that hasn't been Trump's whole approach to the economy in the last year and a half since he's been president. He's been buying stakes in companies. He loves regulation in certain fields. He's been imposing tariffs. He's been telling companies what they should be doing with their investments and this kind of stuff. So, you know, it's hard to resist the conclusion, I think, that, you know, this is Trump to some extent, who is heavily backed by a lot of tech companies, not the likes of OpenAI and Anthropic, by the way. But you know, he gets huge amounts of money from the tech sector, from the crypto sector. J.D. Vance, as you mentioned, J.D. Vance, you know, he's sort of in the same boat. He, you know, spent some time in Silicon Valley. He's seen very much as a champion of some of those people. So this is not a pure ideological issue, I think. And that's what worries me. I joke that if Dario Amodei at Anthropic really wanted to protect his dominant position in the market, he wouldn't call for regulation. He'd call Donald Trump and say, how much do I need to give you to ensure that we stay the dominant company? And that is so often, unfortunately, the way that Donald Trump works.
4: No, and I think if you, on that relationship, if you just think back to around the time of, ahead of the inauguration, when Trump had won the election and he was basically camped out at Mar-a-Lago. And, you know, you had various scenes of people going to kiss the ring, effectively. But I remember thinking one of the most striking was the tech bros showing up, because in the first term, you know, for various reasons, you know, Mark Zuckerberg obviously fell out with him. Elon Musk fell out with Trump. I think he had an advisory role at the very beginning, then distanced himself. Jeff Bezos also, you know, clashed, and then yet you all had them there, ultimately deciding it was time to get on board. In the way of Elon Musk, it was to just actually rent the property nearest possible to Trump at Mar-a-Lago and drive all his aides insane. But more broadly, they decided to make a deal with him and certainly play by Trump's rules. And I think that, therefore, when it comes to Trump's personal interests, but also those business relationships and what's happening with the US economy, which we'll come into the picture there. But if you look at US growth over the past year, so much of that is coming from these big tech companies.
5: Correct.
4: That there's this mutual, you know, beneficial relationship where he isn't going to want to hurt that. And it's also one of the reasons often when it comes to things that they don't like about the UK, you know, digital services tax, or, you know, looking at the Online Safety Act, they talk about freedom of speech. But the other part of this is the US tech companies absolutely hate these policies.
5: Yeah. And look, again, I think the politics is going to be so interesting. I spoke to a Democrat recently who said, we're going to make a sort of pitchfork campaign against big tech companies, almost kind of like the defining feature of the Democratic Party in the next couple of years. And again, that's a pretty popular position. People are worried about the damage that social media is doing to their kids. They're worried about the damage that and cost that data centers do to their neighborhoods. And they're worried about what AI may do to their jobs. And, you know, someone put it to me also, and many religious Americans are sort of starting to worry about what AI may do to their God. You know, they're going to replace God. So the idea that this is... you know, the Democrats, I think, have that this is a politically saleable message, I think, is correct.
4: Though, of course, that does raise the questions about who the Democrats' leader might be, because some of these figures have taken quite a lot of money themselves from these companies over the years. Now, Jerry, perhaps on a lighter note, but it is a serious story, but the story that many people in DC are actually talking about this week relates to Donald Trump Jr.'s wedding. And this is something which the website ProPublica first reported on, and it's an eye-popping story. A few weeks ago, we know that Donald Trump didn't go to his son Donald Trump Jr.'s second wedding. They had a big celebration on an island. At the time, there were lots of photos, and it was already playing, I think, in a little bit of a theme you're seeing of, you know, has the Trump family gone a bit Marie Antoinette, let them eat cake. We have, you know, videos of Ivanka Trump riding horses on beaches, Donald Trump Jr. partying with all the family, you know, just as we're, you know, what we've been talking about, which is lots of Americans feeling as though they're really struggling as things are financially. And what is this juxtaposition? But it's all taken an even more fascinating twist, because it turns out that two-day celebration, of which we already had a lot of photos, was largely funded by a Putin crony, Umar Kremlev. And when the story came out, I think somebody said, you know, what denial are we going to get, was what we were thinking. And instead, Donald Trump Jr.'s new wife, Bettina, published a long Instagram post criticizing the reports for being too negative and cynical, but effectively not denying that their dear friend, Umar, had actually paid for all of this. And it was very generous. And actually, we should all not be so cynical, because they have friends all across the world and they're happy to be friends. And there isn't necessarily any negative connotation. Of course, a friend of Putin just would randomly want to pay for anyone's wedding, not just the son of the US president.
5: Yeah, I mean, yeah, exactly. Who wouldn't celebrate the fact that, you know, a very generous family friend has, you know, paid for a two-day wedding bonanza? I mean, I'm very happy for the happy couple. It's a lovely thing for them, and they've obviously done, they've obviously had had a wonderful time. And why should we worry about the fact that this man is very close to Vladimir Putin? Putin, I think, is on the list of sanctioned individuals who I think has been accused, at least, of being directly involved in the abduction of Ukrainian children from Ukraine back into Russia. Look, so many things strike you about this. First of all, it's just the utter shamelessness. I'm quite old in these terms, but I'm certainly old enough to kind of remember a day when if an American president's son had, you know, the equivalent of presumably hundreds of thousands of dollars worth of a kind of a wedding gift from a sanctioned ally of one of the nastiest political leaders in the world, you know, it would have been not a sort of an amusing kind of diary story, as it sort of has largely been here. It would be one of the biggest stories in the history of American politics. Now, no one seems to really care about it. It's just, we're so used to it. We're so inured to the corruption.
4: Yeah, and on that, Jerry, we can hear the Attorney General, to your point. There was a time where you would be looking to the Attorney General to say, what do they have to say on this worrying matter? And this is what Todd Blanche said when he was asked about it in the Rose Garden of the White House. I was stood in the heat watching this.
7: The president doesn't know who this person is. I think other members of the family don't know who this person is. The president's son has said that he's a very close friend and that he accepted a gift in the weekend of his wedding. I'm not sure what, when you say, am I investigating what? And when you say, this person is a friend of Putin, I don't even know if that's true or not.
5: The utter shamelessness, this gives us a little bit of an insight, let me put it this way, at least, a kind of a theory of Donald Trump's foreign policy, which is, you know, we've seen Donald Trump, you know, upend, you know, U.S. alliances and upend the norms of international relations with his kind of warm and friendly relations with some of the most vicious authoritarian dictators in the world. Obviously, Vladimir Putin, he seems to have an increasingly good relationship with Xi Jinping in China, who he's going to be hosting next week. He said very nice things about Kim Jong-un. We know he has these good relations with some of these, not exactly sort of democratically minded leaders in the Arab world. And so he has these relationships, and you know, he seems to really dislike democracies in Western Europe and elsewhere, and Canada, and everything else. And I think this story kind of crystallized for me at some extent about a little bit why this is. And I think part of it is, honestly, is that one of the reasons is that he can benefit, or his family can benefit from relations with these people, as we've seen now with Putin, as we've seen to some extent with China too, with some of the Trump family companies benefiting from deals in China, and certainly we've seen in the Middle East. He can do this with those authoritarians because they're not subject to any accountability at home. He can basically, you know, get his Putin's friend to pay for his son's wedding, and Putin is not exactly going to be investigated for it. He couldn't get, you know, Andy Burnham's best friend to pay for his son's wedding. He couldn't get Friedrich Merz to, you know, donate him a huge jet, which he can then use for his own purposes, because there would be uproar in those countries. In Britain and Germany, there'd be investigations. The government would be out. They'd be immediately removed from office because it would be such corruption and such a scandal. Obviously, that's not going to happen to Vladimir Putin. It's not going to happen to the leaders of these Gulf states and places like Qatar. And I think that's, honestly, I've started to believe that's partly what it is. Trump is both personally, and he sees, at least for the country's benefit, economically benefiting from these relationships, or, you know, frankly, this sort of open corruption, because he knows that because those countries can do that, those governments can do that, they can buy favor with the United States with this president because they're not subject to any accountability at home. And I think, you know, that's partly explains why Trump has this extraordinarily good relationship with all these countries that don't have much of respect for domestic human rights, because it ends up being financially very beneficial to him and his family. It's a very disturbing feature.
4: And I think it is something I'm going to hear a lot more of, because if, as the prediction markets currently suggest, and the economy, I think, points to, the Democrats take back the House in November, certainly, you know, we can expect various investigations, subpoenas. But one of the things lots of Democrats want to look at is kind of grift. And that does start to go to the family quite quickly, whether it's, you know, sovereign wealth funds, doing business with family members, whether it is, you know, Donald Trump Jr.'s wedding, or is it, you know, I think one thing would just be looking at, you know, who is donating to the White House ballroom and how, and, you know, what are those companies getting in other places? But I think this one is so egregious. It almost, you know, I think it's notable that members of the Trump family are not coming out and saying, oh, we also know this guy. He's also our dear mate. They're saying, we don't know who he is. You had the first lady put out a statement. She was also not at the wedding. And it's worth pointing out, Donald Trump Jr.'s wife said the other bit of fake news was the island isn't the actual wedding. They got married before. It was a two-day celebration. So they paid for the two-day celebration, not the wedding. But, you know, Melania Trump did not go to it. And of course, you know, it's a fairly small number, but Melania Trump has made part of her work as first lady trying to reunite, you know, some of the children that have been separated from their families. So to then have this guy, you know, funding the wedding, I do get the sense that, you know, everyone's finding it a little bit embarrassing. And it's, you know, by the metric, it's obviously a space where there's lots of signs of the Trump family becoming more wealthy through this presidency. But here, you know, Eric Trump quite quick to say he doesn't know who this guy is. I suspect the White House did not pre-approve Donald Trump Jr.'s wife's Instagram post.
5: Look, and I think it is the danger of familiarity, right? And just that the story after story, just, you know, initially we're shocked by this corruption. And then just as it goes on and Republicans do not seem fazed by it. Although, by the way, I speak to Republicans privately and they're horrified by it. They think it's appalling, but they daren't criticize Donald Trump. But, you know, we know from public records, Katie, we know from his own financial disclosure forms that Donald Trump made $2.2 billion personally in his first, just a little over his first year of his second term, $2.2 billion. By the way, we're always told, by the way, by some of Trump's supporters that, you know, he's given up, he's doing all this for the country. He's given up his enormously successful business empire to go and do, you know, to save the country from its various challenges as a great act of self-sacrifice. He's made personally $2.2 billion. And that's what we know. And, you know, that's the officially disclosed stuff. It's the sheer scale of this that is kind of numbing, that people just sort of think, oh, well, this is now just kind of standard. It will be interesting to see if the Democrats can make something of it if they do win the midterms. The man who's been making a big deal about this, and I think has been doing quite well politically, is John Ossoff, the Democratic senator in Georgia, who's been I think we've talked a bit about this before. I think the way that's been politically effective for Ossoff and why he's sort of suddenly jumped to kind of maybe the front rank of Democratic contenders for 2028 is that he's linking Americans' dissatisfaction with their own economic conditions to the corruption of Donald Trump and his family, and saying this is a man who's enriching himself and his family through the presidency.
4: Yeah, and it's why when you speak to some Democrats about, you know, what might they do if they win back the House, and also if they want the House and the Senate, obviously one of the obvious topics comes up is impeachment. But I think lots of these new Democrats, and you're right, John Ossoff, I think, is leading the charge in terms of kind of practicing some of these lines. They see impeachment as a distraction, something that could potentially take up a lot of time, actually be something Trump can, you know, play to his base as they're out to get me. When really, if you can go after kind of the grift, link that with how people are feeling at home, look at the party, you know, the pictures of everyone partying in the Trump's orbit and him personally enriching himself, that's going to be far more effective than repeating, you know, some of the things the Democrats tried last time, which ultimately resulted in Trump returning to the White House.
5: Exactly. Well, we're almost done for this week, Katie. We've got a busy week coming up, though, next week. I will actually be in London hosting Times Radio at One for most of the week. I'm very excited and very much looking forward to that. You, in my place, I think will be coming to New York because it's a very big week here in New York City. It's the UN General Assembly week.
4: Exactly. It's UNGA, high level UNGA week. So not being able to get around anywhere in New York as the traffic completely stops. But also Trump returning. We know last year, you know, little love between him and the United Nations. In its current form, something Marco Rubio wants to, you know, change, gave a speech last time which resulted in him claiming the UN had sabotaged him when the escalator stopped.
5: Yeah,
4: and
5: actually he ended up
4: True Socialing my column, which had suggested this might happen.
5: Very good. Congratulations.
4: And then this time around, one of the things...
5: It's all a hoax. It's all a hoax, Casey. I'm sure it'll be a co-hoax.
4: Yeah, and then this time around, something I've reported for The Times this week is that we're expecting Andy Burnham to have his first in-person meeting with the US president. There were some, you know, inquiries about whether this could be in DC. I think that's too tricky because you also have Xi's visit.
5: Xi Jinping, yeah, coming on Thursday, right? I think, yeah.
4: Exactly. Yeah. So instead, what we're expecting is on Tuesday next week at Unger for the two to meet. And we will bring you how that plays out on next week's episode.
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1: Good evening from the Times Radio newsroom. I'm Chris Dabbs. Princess Diana's brother repeated an allegation made in his new book that the then Prince Charles said his sister would be forgotten soon enough following her death in 1997.
12: I'm not sure I can say exactly what went through my mind, but I really was so stunned. And I just, after a stunned silence, I said, "I cannot believe you just said that." And I hung up on him.
1: Speaking to the BBC, Earl Spencer says it followed what he calls a rant about her funeral. He claims to know more about the king he's chosen not to include in his book. Buckingham Palace previously said grief can colour memory in ways others don't recognise. Prime Minister Andy Burnham has welcomed a deal between Denmark and the United States to step up security in the Arctic. Downing Street confirmed Mr. Burnham held talks with Danish leader Mette Frederiksen, praising the agreement ahead of his first face-to-face meeting with Donald Trump in New York next week. Under the deal, the US will expand its defense presence in Greenland. Former Minister Darren Jones has warned that artificial intelligence could crack the foundations of the UK economy if the government fails to act. Writing in The Times, Mr. Jones warned that widespread business adoption of AI could replace middle-class jobs, leading to falling tax receipts and an overwhelmed welfare system. He urged Andy Burnham's government to prepare for potential mass unemployment to prevent a public backlash. Meanwhile, former Prime Minister Sir Tony Blair has published a report hailing AI's economic potential, while warning its security and labour market risks are profound. Polls have closed in Russia's first parliamentary elections since the invasion of Ukraine in 2022. An exit poll reported by state media is projecting a convincing win for the Kremlin-backed United Russia Party, with 49.4% of the vote. Turnout has been recorded at more than 56%. Russian officials say Ukrainian forces have launched more than 1,000 drones, including at targets in Moscow. Russia's also blaming Ukraine and the UK for cyber attacks, but insists all votes will be counted. And with the sports news, here's Tom Clayton.
13: Manchester City have gone top of the Premier League after a thrilling win over Sunderland. They won 5-3 at the Etihad to climb above Arsenal, who lost yesterday. Manchester United equalised late against Fulham to spare them a third league defeat in 5. Liverpool won away at Bournemouth, and Leeds and Crystal Palace played out a goalless draw. Celtic fell to a second defeat in the Old Firm derby with Rangers in as many weeks. Rangers won 1-0 away at Celtic Park. After the match, head coach Martin O'Neill says he'll reflect on his job standing. Elsewhere today, America's JJ Spaun won the BMW PGA Championship at Wentworth to claim a second DP World Tour title. Luke Littler lost in the quarterfinals of the World Series of Darts finals in Amsterdam, meaning he won't claim a clean sweep of darts majors in 2026. Great Britain have reached tennis's Davis Cup finals for the first time since 2023 after beating Ecuador in qualifying, and Middlesex have won cricket's One Day Cup for the first time after beating Leicestershire by 31 runs at Trent Bridge. Get more on the Times website and app.
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14: From the Times and the Sunday Times, this is The Story. I'm Manveen Rana. Global markets are taking a battering. Interest rates around the world look set to increase, and everyone will in one way or another be feeling the impact, as oil prices have surged over the past week.
10: Tonight, Americans are feeling the squeeze from skyrocketing fuel prices. Gas up 16 cents from a week ago to nationwide average of $4.31 a gallon. Diesel fuel also at an all-time high, impacting the cost of everything delivered.
11: Those concerns about the price of oil followed President Trump here to Ireland, where people are also paying more to fill their cars and heat their homes.
14: In just 1 week, oil prices have shot up and are fueling global inflation. But is that all because of what some have described as a ragtag army of rebel fighters?
15: We are now getting a clearer picture of the fighting that led to the Houthis' lightning advances.
16: With fists raised in the air and shouting, "God is great," these Houthi rebels are celebrating amid reports the group has taken control of the Red Sea city of Mocha.
14: Oil prices have been under pressure ever since the war with Iran broke out in February, effectively closing the Strait of Hormuz. But now, a lightning charge by Yemen's Houthi forces threatens the other main route for oil to move out of the Middle East.
17: In a matter of days, they've put themselves in a position to control the Bab el-Mandeb Strait by plowing through Yemeni forces.
18: It was already one of the world's most important maritime choke points, more so since Iran has maintained its chokehold on the Strait of Hormuz.
19: Two choke points, choking not just trade and oil flows, but the chance at a swift resolution to this wider war.
14: So, who are the Houthis? How have they advanced so quickly? And what does it mean for the future of global oil prices? The story today, how the Houthis are holding up the world.

0: I've been in the Middle East for the past 3 or 4 days. So this is now my journey home, which has been a bit disrupted. Hence, I'm able to speak to you from an airport.
1: Dr. Elizabeth Kendall is an Arabist, Middle East expert, and president of Girton College, Cambridge. And she's the person we always want to speak to about the Houthis and Yemen.
0: My own experience in Yemen is that I was in and out of Yemen very, very frequently for about a decade prior to taking up my position at Girton College, Cambridge in 2022.
1: Obviously, it's really kicked off in the last week or so. Most of the world has seen that reflected in oil prices shooting up. But just talk us through what's been happening on the ground. What's caused that huge spike?
0: What's been happening on the ground is not actually something that's been happening only over the last few days. It's just that we've noticed it over the last few days because it has been exacerbated. The Houthis, however, since earlier this year, have been escalating inside Yemen. There's an ongoing civil war that's seen different groups at each other's throats for around about 11 years now. And although that dampened down in 2022 with a truce, it never actually technically stopped. And so those fronts have been reopening again since around about February. And just in the last few days, we've seen the Houthis, this religious tribal political grouping from the north, often known as rebels, sweep down and take some major areas of the Red Sea coast. Now, why is that important? That's incredibly important because that means that they essentially are in a position to control the entrance to the Red Sea and hence cut off important trading routes. At the same time, as a similar threat is happening across the other side of the Arabian Peninsula in the Strait of Hormuz. So it's a double whammy, and that has for sure spiked the oil price.
1: Elizabeth, just rolling out the map, just so that people can envisage exactly what's happening. You've got Saudi Arabia in the middle, lots of oil the whole world is trying to get hold of. They're trying to get it out of there. On the one side of the country, you've got the Strait of Hormuz, which obviously, as we all know, has been closed by the war in Iran, and very little is trickling out of it. We haven't seen oil prices plunge as much as they might have done up until now because it's been coming out of the other side. And that's where this is now. The Houthis are now kicking off. Just describe that area, the Bab al-Mandab, and what's been happening there in the last few days.
0: In the last few days, the Houthis have moved south down the Red Sea coast towards the Bab al-Mandab, and that's that tiny opening, that narrow waterway, even narrower than the Strait of Hormuz, that is the mouth from the Gulf of Aden and the Indian Ocean up into the Red Sea. And the Houthis haven't just taken coastal cities within Yemen, they've also taken a couple of really key strategic islands. And from one of those islands in particular, they can, in effect, attack shipping navigating up into the Red Sea using only artillery. So they're suddenly in a very strong position, although there's a big question mark of how long they'll be able to hang on to that territory. So what you describe as the threat to the Strait of Hormuz being somewhat mitigated by oil exports, at least from Saudi Arabia, being able to get out on the other side of the Arabian Peninsula, the Red Sea side, through a port called Yanbu. This is a really important point because that has really saved Saudi Arabia and, to some extent, the oil market by ensuring that millions of barrels still get out. Now, the issue here is that those barrels of oil, when they're collected in VLCCs, that's very large crude carriers, those massive tankers are way too big to go up through the Suez Canal. They can only get in and out through the Bab al-Mandab. So if the Houthis control the Bab al-Mandab, then that is a real stranglehold on oil export.
1: That's so interesting and so helpful for visualising it too. As you say, it's even narrower than the Strait of Hormuz, this tiny choke point that controls oil supplies to the world right now. At the same time, the Saudis have been under attack elsewhere too. We know that they have a crucial pipeline that has been helping them get oil out, and that's also being attacked. Tell us a bit about that.
0: Yes, so the pipeline that is the lifesaver, really, for the Saudi oil export industry has now come under attack directly.
2: Saudi Arabia forced to shut down a critical pipeline following multiple attacks.
3: Satellite data from Saudi Arabia shows black smoke rising near the east-west pipeline, Riyadh's only route to move oil away from the Strait of Hormuz.
0: That's together with all sorts of other energy infrastructure inside Saudi Arabia.
4: Dozens of people are wounded in Saudi Arabia after a wave of attacks from Iran-backed Houthi rebels.
5: Houthi drones and missiles struck several military camps in the central province of Marib.
4: Satellite images show smoke rising from Saudi oil facilities in the southwest of the country.
1: Dr. Kendall, for people who've sort of followed Yemen since 2014, they'll know that the Houthis have been effectively at war with Saudis for a very long time. Just remind us a bit about the history. I mean, who are the Houthis and why has this been a war that has raged for more than a decade now?
0: Yes, so the Houthis are a group that are named after a family, the Houthi family, from the area of Houth in Yemen, in the north of Yemen, in Yemen's highlands. They're at the same time a political grouping, a military grouping, a religious grouping, and they were formed in the late 1980s. Really, they coalesced around the figure of someone called Hussein al-Houthi. He actually died 22 years ago in 2004, but their current leader is his younger half-brother, Abdul Malik al-Houthi, so they're keeping it in the family. A religion is part of their identity politics. They're a branch of Shiism. They've become ever closer to Iran as the war has gone on. And we've seen the Houthis emerge from this hardened fighting group that first went to war in 2004 inside Yemen.
6: Over the course of 10 years, there have been six wars between the Houthis and the government led by ousted President Ali Abdullah Saleh. The Houthis were asking for more autonomy and they blamed the government for the underdevelopment of their region.
0: So their narratives claim that they're fighting for the Muslim underdog. They're the great defenders of Muslims against the Zionist crusader imperialist plot against Islam. What they're actually fighting for is more likely to be about power, money, and recognition, all of which is ultimately linked to territorial control. They would like access to seaports. They have Hudaydah, that they would like other seaports, particularly close to the Bab al-Mandab, which will forever give them that ability to hold the world to ransom. And they want energy-rich areas of Yemen that would help the Houthis be able to generate an income for themselves. All of that would then help to give them enough power to be recognized, they hope, as the legitimate political authorities in Yemen. They're now at the stage where they're not just some, I think as some American politicians have in the past described them, a ragtag group of rebels. They are a group that is hardened by war. They're very experienced. They're disciplined. They control territory now inside Yemen, in which about two-thirds of Yemen's population lives now. That must be around 28 million people. So they're a real force to be reckoned with.
1: You mentioned their links with Iran. Some people describe them as an Iranian proxy. How close are they?
0: It looks like they're a proxy, doesn't it? It's a bit like Hezbollah in Lebanon or Hamas in Palestine, Gaza. But in fact, it's more the case that they're aligned with Iran rather than under the direct command and control of Iran. They frame their actions as retaliation against the decline that Yemen has suffered at the hands of Saudi Arabia, according to them. They don't want to look like they're doing what they're doing because they're defending Iran. And yet, they would not be able to do what they're doing without the backing of Iran, who has been supplying them not only with weapons, but also with training, with advisors. But I think the important point to make here is that the Houthis are acting for their own reasons. They have internal domestic reasons for wanting to extend their power, territory,
1: resources and hence perhaps gain political legitimacy, but their own reasons also coincide currently with those of Iran. And I think it would be foolish to avoid the obvious link that the Houthis have come out now, because now is the time when it suited Iran to play them as an ace card.
7: It's certainly a hell of a bargaining chip in any negotiations the Iranians are having now. Why was it so easy to play that card? How have they managed to be so successful in sweeping down the coast in the way that they have?
1: I know that a lot of people have been surprised by that, but I think about it like this. The Houthis are a hardened military force. On the other side, the Saudi-backed government forces in Yemen are really much more of an anti-Houthi grouping. They're not so much a unified grouping. The government side is made up of all sorts of different bits. I've referred to them in the past as military spaghetti. You have Southern Separatists, the Giants Brigades, the National Resistance Forces. You've got religious groups, Salafi groups. You've got tribal militias, warlord-aligned groups, and you've got the regular army. And all of these are supposed to somehow gel together against this enemy that has been fighting as a force for the last two decades. That's quite an ask. And then on the other side, you think about the Houthis, they have great psychological warfare as well, and they've been using AI to help them not only in their targeting, the programming of weapons, but also in their messaging to undermine and cast doubt in the government forces. And they've got a sophisticated cultural and media apparatus, and they're feeling confident. You know, they saw what happened to the United States in Iraq, in Afghanistan, and they're feeling good. They're riding high. And for them, war is a way of life. So it didn't surprise me that having made a concerted effort, especially around the port of Mocha on the Red Sea, that they were able to be successful. The question is, how long can they hold it?
7: Dr. Kendall, you've been describing how the Houthis' actions over the last few weeks in particular, where they've had this staggering success, how they will strengthen Iran and cause America, really, a real headache in any negotiations over what happens to the Strait of Hormuz. I mean, just describe the impact this will have on America and global energy markets.
1: I think the impact on America is going to be felt in consumers' pockets, and we have seen gasoline go over $4, and we've also seen the price of diesel go through the roof. So I think it's going to be a thorn in the side of President Trump as he goes into the midterm elections. And equally, I think that's probably one reason why he has decided to ignore the pleas of Saudi Arabia to get stuck into this conflict and help Saudi in bombing the Houthis, because he doesn't want to open up a second war in the Middle East when the first one that he's done with Iran is already so unpopular. So there's that. And there's also the fact that the Americans tried this before. They bombed the Houthis for 7 weeks in Operation Rough Rider last year between March and May 2025.
8: The attacks happened on Saturday. Then the following day, a U.S. fighter jet shot down around a dozen drones. The U.S. is warned more attacks will continue if the Houthis do not stop threatening to target shipping lanes in the Red Sea.
1: And after 7 weeks, a great deal of money and treasure lost, the war ended in a deal.
9: The Houthis have announced that they don't want to fight anymore, and we will honor that. We will stop the bombings effective immediately in Marco. Do you have something to say about that?
10: Yeah, this was always a freedom of navigation mission. These guys, these are, you know, a band of individuals with advanced weaponry that were threatening global shipping. And the job was to get that to stop. So I think it's an important development.
1: But it took only around 8 weeks before the Houthis sank two more ships. So it wasn't a success. And that was probably a warning not to get stuck in for a second time.
7: You described how well the Houthis have done over the last couple of weeks, but that there might be a bit of a fight back now, and we don't know how long they'll be able to hold those positions. What happens if they keep going?
1: Well, look, there is a fight back now. I think that the
7: government forces have had a shock and now they're going to try hard to get their act together. Saudi Arabia had already made strong efforts towards unifying all these disparate groups that are on the government side. So I think now that the situation has become clear, that we'll probably see more facilitation up and down the Saudi-backed command structures, better coordinated air support from Saudi Arabia, perhaps better intelligence and targeting support from the United States. And I would be surprised if the Houthis are able to hang on to all of the areas that they've seized along the Red Sea. It's just too important internationally for the international community to allow that to happen. But what might happen next? We might then see the Houthis turn their guns instead more towards Saudi Arabia internally and to harass Saudi infrastructure, Saudi oil infrastructure, airport infrastructure, in order to put pressure on Saudi Arabia. Why? Because it puts the Houthis themselves in a stronger bargaining position for any kind of peace deal within Yemen. And it perhaps might even glean some kind of payoffs in the meantime from Saudi Arabia. And the Houthis need money. They need money to pay salaries. They need money for reconstruction. Ultimately, though, I think it's a pretty bleak outlook, because war is the way that the Houthis do government.
1: All of that has a pretty catastrophic effect on global energy markets. We're all feeling the pinch already with oil prices hiked up. What do you think, from having watched the way they operate, and you know, you are probably one of the most expert people on the Houthis in the West, what would it take to do a deal?
7: I'm not sure what it would take to get the Houthis themselves to back down, other than giving them some of what they want. And you can't do that, because then it shows that violence pays. Here's the dilemma. The dilemma is that the Houthis are part of the very fabric that is Yemeni society, that is Yemen. And they control such a lot of territory and such a lot of the population inside Yemen that they have to be part of a solution. But the Houthi leadership also holds supremacist beliefs. They believe that they are the legitimate rulers, not just of Yemen, but of the Islamic world. That's not a great recipe for a democratic Yemen or a power-sharing government. So I think what you need to do, really, is first of all, you need to sideline the Houthi hardliners and promote moderates within the Houthi camp. This is going to take a lot of time. You have to work on building institutions instead of paying off strongmen. You have to rein in Houthi propaganda. This is one of the biggest things. We're always focusing on Houthi missiles, on drones, on military capability. But in fact, their battle for hearts and minds via their cultural apparatus, their media apparatus, and their indoctrination educational apparatus is massive. So we need to rein that in. And then finally, you need to align regional actors, states like Saudi Arabia and the UAE, so that they're all pointing in the same direction in order to solve this problem once and for all.
1: And you're just on your way back now from the Middle East, you know, having seen it up close as well as followed the often mad actions over the last few months. I mean, what's your outlook?
7: I think this is a Pandora's box that has been opened and opened even wider and in an even more difficult way to shut by the February attempt at regime change in Iran. That all of the different blocks and cards that had been predicted to potentially occur in such a scenario have now come to pass. And the world is in a situation where it is being held to ransom over these two waterways. And I would add to that, in a worst case scenario, we could put the Suez Canal in there too, because we know that Houthi missiles can reach up to towards ports like Damietta in Egypt. So it could still get worse. I don't see any very easy way of helping it to get better.

0: That was Dr. Elizabeth Kendall, president of Girton College, Cambridge, and Middle East expert. The producers today were Olivia Case and Robin Simon. The executive producer was Sophie McNulty. Sound design was by Dave Creasy, and theme composition was by Mal Aceto. 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And if you'd like to get in touch with us about this or any other story, or if you'd like to send us your questions, drop us a line to thestory@thetimes.com. 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
1: Hello there, good evening. Thank you for your company tonight. We are wrapping up the weekend on Times Radio. I'm Daryl Morris, and our top stories this evening, something fresh from the Times newsroom. The Times are reporting that more than half of Labour MPs face a higher number of disability benefit claimants in their constituency than the size of their electoral majority. Speaks to the challenge, doesn't it, that Andy Burnham has on that issue on the horizon. We'll get to that shortly. Also tonight, Ed Davey has addressed the Lib Dem conference in Brighton today. Ukraine have carried out their biggest ever drone attack on Russia, and the AfD have advanced again in state elections in Germany. All of those stories soon. And after 11, the former Foreign Office official Simon Finkelstein and a former US ambassador Gina Abercrombie Winstanley will take us to next week's UN General Assembly meeting. Andy Burnham on his way to America now for his first meeting with Donald Trump. Oh boy, is that tasty for us. All to come, as well as the front pages of tomorrow's papers after the headlines with Chris Dapps.
2: Thanks, Daryl. Good evening. More than half of Labour MPs face a higher number of disability benefit claimants in their constituency than the size of their electoral majority. Analysis by The Times shows 212 Labour MPs are exposed to potential voter backlash as ministers attempt to reform personal independence payments to cut Britain's welfare bill. Sir Ed Davey has insisted there is no ceiling on how many seats the Liberal Democrats can gain at the next general election. Addressing members at the party's annual conference in Brighton, Sir Ed pledged to challenge Reform UK and the Conservatives. The party also unveiled plans to cut transport costs and seek re-entry into the European single market within a year. One of the Prime Minister's top team says past criticism of Donald Trump doesn't necessarily mean the pair won't get on. They're expected to come face-to-face at the UN General Assembly in New York later this week. Andy Burnham's previously said any politician who gave Mr. Trump the time of day should be ashamed. Women and Equalities Minister Bridget Phillipson says comments like that are part of the job.
3: Politics is also about being pragmatic, and it's also about being rooted in what's best for the country. And what is best for our country is having a relationship with the US where we can engage in that defence intelligence sharing, where we can have a strong relationship.
2: Former Minister Darren Jones has warned that artificial intelligence could crack the foundations of the UK economy. Writing in The Times, Mr. Jones warned that rapid AI adoption could trigger widespread job losses and overwhelm the welfare system. Former Prime Minister Sir Tony Blair added that while AI brings huge opportunities, its risks are profound. Russia has held its first parliamentary election since invading Ukraine, with state exit polls projecting a landslide victory for the ruling United Russia Party. The vote was marred by what Moscow officials described as Ukraine's largest drone attack yet, hitting an oil refinery and killing two people in the capital region. And police in Sussex have confirmed that three sisters whose bodies were recovered off Brighton Beach died of drowning. Officers say an extensive investigation into the deaths of Jane Editoro, Christina Walters and Rebecca Walters found no evidence of third-party involvement or criminality. The matter has now been passed to the coroner. And for a news bulletin when you want it, search for the Times Radio News Briefing on any podcast platform.
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1: Hello there, good evening to you. Thanks for being with us tonight. Listen, we're going to get into a debate that's been rumbling a bit this weekend, a little bit later, that I'd like your take on, please. We're going to come back to Jim Ratcliffe, who's been in the news this week, owner of Manchester United, of course, and Ineos, the petrochemicals company, has waded into politics again this weekend, caused a bit of controversy again this weekend, basically said the UK is on the slide. He has complained about tax, about immigration, about the welfare bill. And look, there's quite a lot to unpick, and supporters of his and his positions are championing him and critics are criticising. One of the things that's sort of quite interesting in this debate is him being a tax exile. Bridget Phillipson went there. That was her defence, the Labour Party chairwoman, Bridget Phillipson, basically saying that Jim Ratcliffe has lost the moral high ground, or he doesn't have the moral high ground. Complaining about tax in the United Kingdom, or even really, maybe kind of sort of anything in the United Kingdom, just sort of policy in general in the United Kingdom, if he has effectively opted out as a tax exile.

0: Interesting. I'm not the sort of person who likes to who sort of basically likes to tell people that they can't have a say on something. I think that sort of whoever you are, whatever you believe, whatever your background, whatever your circumstances, you are, broadly speaking, free to say what you want about what you want to say it about. That's kind of my opinion generally. I sort of try to sort of, that's kind of where I try to position myself. It's interesting though, isn't it? Is there an argument to say that as somebody who doesn't make a contribution to the United Kingdom as a personal taxpayer, as a tax resident of Monaco, do you have the right to wade into this debate in the way that Jim Ratcliffe has this weekend? What do you reckon? 87222, times at the start of a message. We'll get into this proper a little bit later, but I'd love your take on it. Just what's your sort of instinctive reaction? Does that bother you at all? Do you think that Jim Ratcliffe is well within his rights to be able to do so, particularly as a business owner, I guess? He is a sort of wealth creator of sorts. But if you're not contributing, if you are actively deciding to pull yourself out of the system as an income taxpayer, do you then forfeit the right to complain about that thing that you are not contributing to? A bit like if you don't vote, you know, you moan, it gets to a general election, then you don't vote. I mean, do you have no right then to complain about the country that you have not civically engaged with? Does that extend to Jim Ratcliffe in this context? 87222, times at the start of a message, 0333 003 2353 is my WhatsApp number. Your text will come right through to me on this screen right here in the Times Radio studio. And we'll see what you think about that. And we'll get into it proper shortly. We'll also get the latest from Ukraine as well. Elections in Russia this weekend have been, shall we say, marred, I guess, by a massive drone attack from Ukraine. Thousands of drones, several hundred of them making their way to Moscow in the last couple of hours. We'll get into that shortly. We'll be at Lib Dem conference as well in the next couple of minutes. Let's start though with the story that's on the front page of the Times tomorrow, a story fresh from the Times newsroom tonight, that more than half of Labour MPs have a greater number of disability benefit claimants in their constituency than the size of their electoral majority. That highlights the political peril that faces ministers trying to cut Britain's welfare bill. Andy Burnham on his way to the UN General Assembly as well for his first meeting with Donald Trump tonight, which we'll get into proper later. Let's talk about that as well, though, with David Maddox, who is political editor of The Independent. David, always good to have you company. Good evening.
1: Great to see you, Daryl.
0: Very interesting story, that, on the front page of the Times, isn't it? Let me just give you the numbers. Labour's 366 seats in England and Wales, 212, so 58%, have a higher number of constituents claiming personal independence payments than they have a majority in that seat. How influential, David, do you think that will be in their thinking?
1: Well, it'll be very influential, but I mean, it'll also be perhaps more influential is that so many of them are kind of ideologically wedded to high welfare as a concept anyway. But it's not surprising in a way, given that actually it was so many of those seats had very narrow majorities. The way the election worked out last time, it was a very efficient vote that Labour got. They kind of maximised the number of seats, but didn't have very big majorities with them. But it nevertheless, you know, when Labour MPs are thinking about defending these kind of seats in very difficult times, these sorts of calculations really do come to mind, because they'll certainly be getting lots of letters on this issue. But, you know, the wider problem is that they have to, you know, the government has to find savings with welfare. It has to cut the bill. We don't have the money. We have to spend more on defence. And, you know, you were talking about tax exiles. So it's not just the multi-millionaires and billionaires leaving the country. It's, you know, middle earners, high middle earners leaving the country to places like the Middle East and America, where they pay less tax for their work. You know, we've got a real brain drain going on and the country can't afford it.
0: Yeah, that's interesting. And I also think it's quite interesting that we extend this to other political parties. I remember when Reform unveiled some policy on cutting benefits, the same point was made, that actually there are, you know, does it matter? I mean, I'm just sort of wondering actually what kind of electoral difference it makes. You know, is there a sort of consensus being reached, even amongst those people who are beneficiaries of the welfare state, that it is too big, needs cutting, needs to be more efficient, we need better healthcare, better kind of outcomes? Is it the sort of thing that really actually has an electoral knock-on?
1: There's always a consensus around something must be done, But when you ask people about their personal circumstances, or those of their family or friends or neighbours even, they usually don't want it done to them. And that's always the problem with these things. I think these things can be exaggerated in a way. I don't think, for example, that Labour MPs will be losing their seats at the next election because everybody on PIP in their constituency is voting against them. I think there'll be many, many other reasons. Not least the kind of migration issues and the wider economic issues.
0: Okay.
1: I mean, these are, but you know, it does kind of emphasise the point, really, of the trouble they're all in.
0: Okay, just quickly, David, Andy Burnham on his way to the UN General Assembly this week, first meeting with Donald Trump coming up, big moment on the international stage for him.
1: Yeah, very big moment. He's going to have to swallow a few of his words. I mean, to be fair on Donald Trump, you know, set off on a very good relationship with Keir Starmer and David Lammy in the previous government, having them said some, you know, very choice remarks about him. He seems to be able to put these things aside. I mean, the real issues will be over policy differences, you know, net zero, defence spending again, some of the foreign affairs issues, you know, Middle East and Iran will be high up on there. Those will be far more important, and it'll be an interesting first meeting for our new Prime Minister.
0: Yeah, I also think his Vice President once like heavily slagged him off, didn't he? called him reprehensible, I think was the word he used at one point. Yeah, I don't think Donald Trump is unused to being around people who have at some point slagged him off. David, good to talk to you tonight. I appreciate it. David Maddox, who is the political editor at The Independent with us on Times Radio after 11 tonight, by the way. We'll come back to that in a moment. Simon Finkelstein will be with us. He's a former Foreign Office advisor. He has prepped foreign ministers for meetings with Donald Trump. He has been in those rooms. He knows what those moments are like, as has Gina Abercrombie Winstanley, former US ambassador. Again, she knows how these moments feel. They'll be advising Andy Burnham after 11 o'clock on Times Radio tonight. In the meantime, closer to home, the Lib Dem conference has kicked off this weekend in Brighton with a speech this morning from Ed Davey, in which he's claimed there is no limit to the amount of seats the Lib Dems could win. He's called for a cut on fuel duty by 10p a litre until Christmas. Let's hear from Ed Davey. He spoke to Adam Bolton on Times Radio this morning.
2: I think we've got a great parliamentary party, which is the most united parliamentary party in Parliament. A thing, though, is it's quite frustrating. People get elected and they want to sort of change the world, and our political system grinds them down. It's very frustrating, and I get that. We have what I describe both a moral responsibility to stop reform, and we are the ones who can do that in so many parts of the world. The seats we hold, we won the last election, a record number, and the seats I think we can win the next election are seats that either the Conservatives or Reform would otherwise win. So we can start reform. That's a moral responsibility.
0: Ed Davey on Times Radio this morning. It's not been entirely straightforward, has it, this weekend? Julian Brazil, who is the Lib Dem leader of Devon County Council, made headlines yesterday by suggesting the party was sleepwalking into irrelevance with Ed Davey as leader. Let's speak to Ollie Glover, who is a Liberal Democrat MP for Didcot and Wantage. Ollie, thank you for being with us tonight. I appreciate it. Good to talk to you on a sort of big weekend for your party. Ed Davey says there is no limit to the amount of seats the Lib Dems can win. Is that really true?
3: Well, thanks very much for having me on. We have enormous potential, not just in terms of holding the 72 seats that we won in 2024, but across large swathes of southern England. We're in very strong second places. And, you know, we've shown before that we've been written off and dismissed. And yet in the 2024 general election, I mean, literally nobody in terms of experts predicted that we could get 72 seats. And yet that's what we did. So we have enormous potential. And there's a lot of appetite out there for our ideas.
0: Potential that's perhaps not being realised, though. I mean, at the moment, on average, down about 2.4% on the year, polling-wise, you're not really in there's-no-limit territory. You're in contracting territory at the moment.
3: And yet, in actual elections, the local elections that we've had since 2024, we've continued to make gains and advance our control across the country. We've got 13 million people who now have a Liberal Democrat council providing their services. Mm. So in real elections, we are continuing to advance. And that applies in by-elections as well, local by-elections, where we're winning one in four of those.
0: Some people suggesting Ed Davey isn't cutting through as a leader. That's kind of been a central conversation, hasn't it, over the last couple of days at a Lib Dem conference. Let's pretend Lib Dems are a business. I'm an investor, Ollie. I'm looking at a crowded market of political leaders. What gap is Ed Davey occupying?
3: that we're offering a really serious economic policy, and that addresses the big elephant in the room, and that is our dysfunctional relationship with the European Union post-Brexit. Our deputy leader, Daisy Cooper, our Treasury spokesperson today in her conference speech, outlined a big plan to get our economy moving, and that would include a better economic and defence pact with the European Union, which would help to stop us missing out on £90 billion of economic potential as a result of our relationship with Europe. No other party is focusing on that issue. We've also had loads of engagement with businesses, and we've got a plan to cut red tape. We are the serious party of the economy and of small businesses, and that's the gap that we're filling.
0: OK. I saw a word cloud from More in Common earlier. Luke Trill from More in Common posted this word cloud, when it sort of basically asked people to describe the Lib Dems. The most common words in order were don't know, not sure, irrelevant, boring, weak, unsure, fair, which is a good one, useless, middle of the road. That speaks to a real problem, doesn't it? And you know, you make a sort of interesting case there. Compelling. I mean, we could have gone back and forth a bit on other parties' policies on business and Europe, I suppose. But in any case, whatever you say, it's not really cutting through. It's not getting to people.
3: Yeah, and as I say, in actual election results, people are willing to vote for us in very large numbers. Across the country, we have advanced our control in terms of a number of councils. And a lot of those polls, yeah, sure, there are some people who are less familiar with us than other political brands, but also in other polls show that a lot of people are more open to us than they are to other parties. So we've got a huge amount of potential to grow even further and build on those real successes, both in the 2024 general election and in local elections since then.
0: One of the most likely outcomes if an election were to be held today, Ollie, would be a hung parliament. Do you need to start talking more explicitly about a deal or a pact with Labour and what that might look like?
3: I think voters get quite annoyed when political parties talk about deals with parties in the future, because we don't know what those election results are going to be. It's going to be down to the British people to decide who it is they want to represent them as their MPs and therefore their composition in Parliament. And that's why we're so focused on our policies for security and defence, for the economy and on Europe, because we have a real offer there. And the composition of the next government, that's going to be entirely down to the British people. And as I say, 2 years out from the 2024 general election, how many of those pundits, some of which you mentioned, were saying we were going to get 72 seats? I don't think any of them were. Okay. So we've got a huge amount of potential, and we're just going to have to wait and see what the next general election brings.
0: OK, Ollie, good man. Thanks a lot. Appreciate it. Nice to talk to you tonight. Ollie Glover, who is the Liberal Democrat MP for Didcot and Wantage, with us on Times Radio tonight from Lib Dem Conference. It is interesting. There is a real challenge. There is a sort of brewing challenge to Ed Davey at the moment. I think it's quite a big conference for him, this, isn't it, really? To try to sort of carve out a position for himself, to prove to his own party, his own MPs, that he's got the sort of political nous to be able to cut through in what is a very crowded field at the moment. We will be at Lib Dem Conference over the next couple of days, so plenty of coverage of that on Times Radio. Labour Conference next weekend. The weekend after that is the Greens and the Conservatives as well. So we are fully in conference season on Times Radio the next couple of weeks. In the meantime, let's head to Ukraine next. One of the biggest drone attacks on Russia from Ukraine in the last 24 hours. We'll get the details on Times Radio next.
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0: Hello, good evening. Some of the stories you need to know tonight. And the sister of Pakistan's imprisoned former Prime Minister Imran Khan has been arrested ahead of next week's protests held in his support. Amelia Karim was detained in India on Sunday, according to officials. The PTI officials saying it is an illegal detention. Elsewhere tonight, adults with severe mental illness are nearly five times more likely than their peers to die from serious physical diseases before the age of 75. That's according to analysis of NHS data by the Rethink Mental Health charity. The research reveals that people with severe mental health problems die 15 to 20 years earlier than the wider adult population. And the Times have revealed that a boat purchased by the far-right activist Danny Tomo to interfere with border force operations in the Channel was accidentally sunk. Daniel Thomas, who uses the name Danny Tomo, has been fundraising for his group Patriot Platform, which has caused havoc in Dover, in Portsmouth, in the last couple of weeks, when his followers previously helped fund his purchase of a small sort of inflatable boat. It sank within minutes of him beginning to use it. You can read that story and more online right now at thetimes.com. Thank you for your messages, by the way, on Jim Ratcliffe. We're going to get into this debate tonight, whether Jim Ratcliffe, as a tax exile, has the right to comment on UK tax policy, immigration, spending, etc. Bridget Phillipson, the Labour's Bridget Phillipson, telling Times Radio earlier today that he has basically not got the moral high ground on this issue. Hello to Frank, who says, hello, Daryl. Hello, Frank. How is Ratcliffe not contributing when he's created so many jobs and recently saved a crucial business from closure? Typical government thinking only of tax and not jobs, says Frank. James says, hi, Daryl. I think that anybody who leaves Britain to protect their personal wealth ceases to be a patriot and should be charged a hefty exit tax on departure and made to surrender their British passport upon leaving. True patriots would stay regardless of the tax burden on them. And Kerry says, I think that what Ratcliffe is saying is that the UK is hostile to wealthy taxpayers. That is why he and others have and will leave. 87222, times at the start of a message. 0333 003 2353, so you get in touch on WhatsApp tonight. On that, what do you think? I mean, I'm sort of like kind of keen to think if you think that he has the right to have an opinion on this, being a tax exile. I mean, we can sort of debate the rights and the wrongs of what he said, but the fact that he is not a contributor of personal income tax in the United Kingdom, does that disqualify him from having the platform to say the things that he has said this weekend, to make the kind of interventions that he's made this weekend? Or I suppose he owns businesses here. Is he still kind of qualifies as one of those sort of wealth creators? What do you think? What do you reckon? 87222, times at the start of a message. 0333 003 2353, so you get in touch on WhatsApp. Let's turn our attention to Eastern Europe, where at least two people have been killed in the region around Moscow early on Sunday morning. This morning, the city's mayor there saying that it experienced the biggest Ukrainian drone attack yet. More than 1,600 drones have been shot down across all fronts. Of those, it's believed that 450 were approaching Moscow. An oil refinery in the capital was hit, and videos taken early this morning showed that flames and huge plumes of smoke, of black smoke, were rising over the city. It's happening, of course, on the weekend, the final day of the rubber stamp elections in Russia for Russia's lower house of parliament. It's the first since President Putin launched his full-scale invasion of Ukraine in 2022. Let's speak to Keir Giles, who is Associate Fellow in the Russia and Eurasia programme at Chatham House. Keir, thank you for being with us. Big attack by Ukraine, this, isn't it? What do you make of it?
10: Well, that's right. And of course, it comes with perfect timing, because if you want to show to Russians that the war is not going to leave them untouched and it will have consequences within Moscow as well, then the best time to do it is when they're all coming out to vote, supposedly to, as you say, rubber stamp the current regime back into power. But it's really just a continuation of this trend of greater reach and greater scale in these Ukrainian attacks. But of course, both sides are at it. Ukraine is targeting these economic targets, the oil refineries, the big warehouses. Russia is continuing its campaign to grind down the things that keep people alive in Ukraine and launching these strikes on residential cities. So they're both scaling up and they're both getting more severe in terms of the impact that they're having on each other's country.
0: And are both of them getting out of it what they want?
10: Well, that's hard to say on the Ukrainian side because, of course, their long-term objective has always been to show to ordinary Russians that they are in a war that has consequences for them at home as well. It's not just something that happens to Ukrainians somewhere else. But unless and until Russians within the country actually are severely inconvenienced enough by all of this and also put two and two together and realize that this is as a result of the illegal war that Russia has launched to try to regain its empire, nothing's going to change within Moscow. And it might not even then, because there's very little political power that ordinary people have in Russia. It's not as though launching these attacks on the day of the election is going to cause people to vote any differently, even if they had the option, other than endorsing the current system.
0: Okay, so election this weekend then, Keir. I mean, it's interesting, and look, a foregone conclusion, of course, lots of meddling, propaganda, massage results. What should we sort of look out for in the next couple of days that will tell us a story that we can believe?
10: Well, there isn't anything that will tell us a story that we'll believe, because there's a long-established pattern of how these performances, we shouldn't really call them elections, how they work in Russia, and there's no reason to think that this one will be any different. If they come up with inconvenient numbers that are not the ones that the authorities are hoping for, we won't hear about it. So there's nothing really that will come through out of this that will meet these expectations that there might be some kind of massive protest vote, because even if people could, what exactly would they do? And so it is a non-event, in effect. And the only thing that is interesting is the predictions that after the election, after people have had a chance to either stay away, spoil their ballots, make some kind of protest, that's the time when Russia might be thinking about a more broad mobilization of people, scooping up the people they've avoided, recruiting into the military previously because they're more politically powerful, the people from the cities, the wealthier, not targeting these disadvantaged groups that they've been trawling again and again to throw into the front line in Ukraine.
0: Okay.
10: So people will be watching to see if that's going to happen after the election.
0: Okay, good call. Something to watch for. Keir, thank you for your time tonight. I appreciate it. Good to talk to you as ever. Keir Giles, who's an Associate Fellow in the Russia and Eurasia Programme at Chatham House. Just time to catch up on the day's sport. Tom Clayton from Talk Sport is with us. Hi, Tom.
11: Good evening.
0: Evening. Everybody, a big, big day on the road for a couple of big Greater Manchester clubs. Everybody's talking about a proper thriller for a Greater Manchester club
11: on
0: the road.
11: We're talking about Bolton against Norwich, aren't we? Where we're going.
0: I mean, if you want to talk about Bolton versus Norwich and the 4-3.
11: I mean, it was a brilliant game.
0: I was
11: listening on the radio actually to Talk Sports coverage, and they do sort of around the grounds. And there was a point where Man City against Sunderland were competing against Norwich against Bolton, and every 5 minutes there's been a goal. There were just goals everywhere. It was brilliant to listen to. Bolton, I think, have had a pretty good start to the season, so, you know.
0: Not bad. 15th, 10 points on the board. That's all right.
11: For a newly promoted tomorrow.
0: Very newly, came up the season. Happy with that. We should talk about the other Greater Manchester teams, though, shouldn't we? So, United and City, both on the road, a tale of two clubs, really.
11: Yeah, absolutely. And Man City, you know, in the ascendancy, they're going into the international break, this extended international break that we have, with 5 wins out of 5. They're the only team in the league to have won all of their games. Arsenal faltering yesterday away at Brighton, which is music to the ears of lots of people who want to see a change this year. Meanwhile, Manchester United, away at Fulham, they were spared blushes by a deflected equaliser on 89 minutes after what was a pretty turgid game of football from them. They were really poor. There was no bite, there was no energy about the team. And afterwards, I mean, even our pundits were saying, gosh, this looks awful. And even Perry Gross, who is a former Arsenal player, he's, you know, won titles, he said he doesn't think that Michael Carrick will last half the season. So it's not looking good for them. And they have a lot of work to do.
0: Yeah, they really do. Is it sort of like the sort of thing that can be arrested? Or is it a sort of fundamental rot at the moment?
11: It's very difficult, because I think there's a situation similar to what's happening at Spurs, for example, and it's just years and years of kind of decline and neglect. And a lot of these players are players who've been there and done that, and they've gone through a lot of that, and they can't really deal with the situation. You know, they're perfectly capable footballers, but the question is, can they front up when it matters? And I think actually we see on a few occasions Manchester United players go into their shells. Like today, they really, really couldn't break down Fulham, who, you know, not being unkind, they've not had a great start to the year, and they look like a team who could be down towards the bottom at the end of the season. So, yeah, Manchester United have a lot of work to do.
0: They do, yeah. And they won't be enjoying watching City do so well.
11: Not at all. And, yeah, they always call them the noisy neighbours. And, well, the noisy neighbours at the minute can't hear the... Well, they can't hear the Manchester United side of things at all.
0: No, they can't. Martin O'Neill is having a tough time at Celtic as well, isn't it, at the moment? Another tough weekend for Celtic.
11: Yeah, that's right. I mean, look, Celtic is still top of the Premier, Scottish Premiership, and they're having, you know, a typical Celtic season. But the problem for them is last weekend they were knocked out of the Scottish League Cup by Rangers at Ibrox, and this weekend they were beaten at Celtic Park by Rangers. You know, they're bitter old firm rivals. And Martin O'Neill, you know, he's come away and he said, look, I think I'm going to have to reflect on my career and my time at this football club because it can't, you know, I can't allow this to go on. And it's kind of startling, you know, only a handful of games into the season that a manager comes out and says this kind of thing. But I mean, look, Martin O'Neill, he was brought in on an interim basis, got the job permanently, won the league last year and did a very good job. There was talk that he might step away over the summer. And I think it draws into question that idea that he's gone into the new season and he's kind of gone, actually, this is a bit much. And there's a perfect opportunity now because there is a 3-week international break where they can, if they want to make a decision, he can sit back and be like, right, okay,
0: yeah,
11: I'm out. They've got three weeks to get someone else in,
0: yeah,
11: and take it from there.
0: It is a good time to be on bad form, isn't it, at this moment? So international break there. So what are we looking at for international break wise then, Tom?
11: Well, this is the thing. So this is a very rare international break where we have multiple weeks, because normally it's kind of over one weekend and it's two, kind of like a 10-day period.
0: Yeah,
11: this time it's going to be a 3-week period. So we're going to have 3 weeks of England, Scotland and Wales games and Northern Ireland games, of course. And it's a bit different because we're going to see lots of grassroots football. We're going to see lots of non-league football. We're going to see League One, League Two, although some League One and League Two clubs are having to postpone games because even their players are going off for internationals. And yeah, it's going to be a really interesting week. And the reason why it's happening is because of the World Cup. Normally, we would traditionally have a break in September and October, but because the week was pushed back by... because the season was pushed back by a week, it means that we are going to combine them, yeah, and it, you know, just so there's not this massive interruption to the start of the season as we normally get.
0: I mean, it just feels like we're getting momentum, and then
11: I know. And trust me, as someone who supports Leeds United, who are unbeaten at the start of the season in the Premier League, I would love to carry on the momentum. Yeah. Instead, what happens? We get 3 weeks off, and the first two games back are Arsenal and Manchester United. Yeah. Great, fantastic, thrilled.
0: Exactly. Yeah. Tom, good man. Thanks a lot.
11: Thank you.
0: Yes. Appreciate it. Tom Clayton from TalkSport with us on Times Radio tonight. Okay, thank you for your comments, by the way, on the Jim Ratcliffe story and our debate tonight about whether Jim Ratcliffe has indeed lost the moral high ground, whether he should really be allowed to sort of contribute debates about tax and spend and other things as an exile. Elizabeth says, of course, Mr. Ratcliffe can voice an opinion. He's been an enormous contributor to the UK's finances. He's trying to help and guide the government from his experience in the right direction. If only they would listen, says Elizabeth. Okay, 8722. Times at the start of a message if you want to get in touch on that or anything else tonight. 0333 003 2353 on WhatsApp. Let's get to the front pages of tomorrow's papers next. Amy Cameron, the director at Greenpeace, and Mark Littlewood from Popular Conservatism are standing by. We'll take you through Monday's front pages after the headlines with Chris Dabbs.
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12: Thanks, Daryl. More than half of Labour MPs face a higher number of disability benefit claimants in their constituency than the size of their electoral majority. Analysis by The Times shows 212 Labour MPs are exposed to potential voter backlash as ministers attempt to reform personal independence payments to cut Britain's welfare bill. Sarah Davey has insisted there is no ceiling on how many seats the Liberal Democrats can gain at the next general election. Addressing members at the party's annual conference in Brighton, Sir Ed pledged to challenge Reform UK and the Conservatives. The party also unveiled plans to cut transport costs and seek re-entry into the European single market within a year. Ollie Glover is the Lib Dem MP for Didcot and Wantage and told us that the EU and the UK need to repair their what he called our dysfunctional relationship with the EU post-Brexit. He outlined their future plans for an EU deal.
13: Our Deputy Leader Daisy Cooper, our Treasury spokesperson today in her conference speech, outlined a big plan to get our economy moving, and that would include
3: a better economic and defence pact with the European Union, which would help to stop us missing out on £90 billion of economic potential as a result of our relationship with Europe. No other party is focusing on that issue. We've also had loads of engagement with businesses, and we've got a plan to cut red tape.
12: Russia has held its first parliamentary election since invading Ukraine, with state exit polls projecting a landslide victory for the ruling United Russia Party. The vote was marred by what Moscow officials described as Ukraine's largest drone attack yet, hitting an oil refinery and killing two people in the capital region. Keir Giles is associate fellow in the Russia and Eurasia program at the Chatham House think tank and told us that Ukraine is trying to send ordinary Russians a message.
10: To show to ordinary Russians that they are in a war that has consequences for them at home as well. It's not just something that happens to Ukrainians somewhere else. But unless and until Russians within the country actually are severely inconvenienced enough by all of this, and also put two and two together and realize that this is as a result of the illegal war that Russia has launched to try to regain its empire, nothing's going to change within Moscow, and it might not even then, because there's very little political power that ordinary people have in Russia.
12: And for a news bulletin when you want it, search for the Times Radio News Briefing on any podcast platform.
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0: Hello, good evening. Thank you for being with us tonight. This is Times Radio. It's just gone 10:30. It's time to have a look at the front pages of tomorrow's papers. And doing that with us tonight is Amy Cameron, Director of Programmes at Greenpeace. Hi, Amy.
16: Hello.
0: Good evening.
16: Good evening.
0: And Mark Littlewood, who is the Director of Popular Conservatism. Hi, Mark.
17: Good evening, both. Good to be with you.
0: A pleasure, Mark. Thank you both for being with us. Let's have a look at what we've got then so far from the front pages. And we'll start, of course, with the front page of the Times, a story we've been talking about tonight. Half of Labour MPs at risk of PIP cuts. The news that more than half of Labour MPs basically have the number of disability benefit claimants in their constituency is greater than their majority, which gives you a bit of a sense of the, I suppose, the sort of tight path that a lot of Labour MPs are walking on this issue. Also on the front page of the Times tomorrow, a call to put Education Department in special measures over AI. The Department for Education can no longer be trusted and should be put into special measures for 6 months over the handling of artificial intelligence in schools. That's according to a leading educator, Sir Anthony Seldon, who's a former headmaster, of course, of Wellington College, and is a friend of Times Radio, I think it's fair to say. He's on here quite a lot. Front page of the iPaper paper tomorrow, we women are all at risk from men, warns minister amid Piddington asylum camp row. This is Bridget Phillipson saying all of us as women in society are unsafe from men. Front page of the Daily Mirror tomorrow, Ed, I feel so alone. They've got Ed Sheeran on their front page and his anguish of the Palestine storm on tour. Front page of the Daily Express tomorrow, stop your tax raid on nation's high earners. They've got quotes from Kemi Badenoch, leading calls for the government to stop hammering shops and pubs as Britain's battered high streets. Sorry, it's not high earners, it's high streets. Not high earners, high streets. Who are actually notoriously not high earners, are they really? Very tight margins. Front page of the Financial Times tomorrow, big tech banks on guard to keep $300 billion AI exposure off the balance sheet. Front page of The Independent tomorrow, Climate 100. They've got their climate campaign making the front page from a group of sort of people basically coming together, change makers, they say, helping to turn the tide on the climate crisis. Front page of The Daily Telegraph tomorrow, Labour eyes £14 billion tax rate to help the poorest. Donor urges Prime Minister to raise capital gains levy to give millions a cost of living boost. And front page of The Daily Mail tomorrow, has quotes again from Kemi Badenoch. I'll ditch tourist tax to boost Britain, is the quote from Kemi Badenoch. Oh, I've got The Guardian as well. That was hiding in the back. The Guardian. European spy chiefs brace for Russia to test NATO pact, is their headline. So let's get into it. And Mark, we'll start with you. Interesting story then on the front page of The Times tomorrow. Half of Labour MPs, they're at risk of pip cuts. This is fascinating. It's sort of happening across politics. Labour obviously is the party of government, and the ones who are sort of tasked with dealing with this issue will feel it the keenest. The same can be said for Reform. I think that Lee Anderson and Richard Tice have pip claimants in their constituency that outweigh their majorities.
16: Yes, it really is an interesting number, which then raises a huge conundrum, doesn't it, Daryl? That I think I'm now right in saying, although this is specifically about personal independence payments, we now live in a society in which the majority of households are net takers out of the system rather than net contributors. So the politics of all of this is, how do I hold my seat? Who am I going to alienate? Who will be furious with me if any particular area of government expenditure is cut? The Times are right to focus on pips, but you could have focused on anything else, triple lock pensions, you name it. So the electoral politics, if you count up the numbers this way, are always for more spending, more borrowing, higher taxes, because that's where the total number of voters lie. Unfortunately, the economic gravity of it makes it ultimately impossible. I mean, we could retain pips for the moment, but what we can't do is to continue to spend at the level that we are spending, given that our tax revenues are at the max and basically can't go up any further. I mean, we might be in a position in which, I don't know, you know, a good number of constituents in various marginal seats don't believe in the law of gravity. But however they vote, it won't stop things falling to the ground if you let them slip out of your grasp. And I'm afraid we're now in this situation in which something has to be done to get spending down, but the appetite might not be there to do it, either from the electorate or then filtering through to the MPs who represent those chunks of the electorate. It is a nightmarish conundrum.
0: Amy.
18: Yeah, I think the framing of this article is really interesting, and the framing of the polling I think is really interesting, because I think it assumes inherently that any attempt to revamp the PIP system will provoke a backlash. And that's obviously for good reason. I think various clumsy attempts have been made to look at the disability system before, and clumsy is exactly what they have been. Because the thing I'm really struck by is, for years now, disabled people have been on the front line of saying that this is a system that is not working. So not only is it becoming increasingly expensive, but it's also deeply inhumane, and it doesn't work for people. So far too many people are being put through really pointless and quite humiliating assessment processes. Often people being asked to come in for repeat assessments, despite the fact they have permanent life debilitating conditions. There's absolutely no need for that, I think, in any logical system. But also I think one of the things people don't realise with something like PIP is the extent to which there are private companies profiteering within these systems. So many of the assessments, I think all the assessments, are carried out by corporations who make money off of this. They make a huge amount of money, not least because most of the assessments, or rather many of the assessments, are subject to appeal, which they then, two-thirds of them, are successful at appeal. So money is leached out of this system continuously by corporations that have spotted an opportunity in the privatisation of it to make profits. And so I think the kind of the presumption that tackling the number of people who are, one, in the disability system, and two, the amount of money that's spent in the disability system, is inherently unpopular, it only holds true if you think that the way that we get out of this is by punishing people out of disability. Clearly that's not going to work. So I feel like this, I don't I don't deny this requires political skill, which sadly I think there is a dearth of in this country. But nonetheless, I think this should not be a right-left issue. I think most of us would agree that too many people are out of work, and most of us would agree that we're spending too much money on a system that doesn't work. But it's about how you go about reforming that. I think working with people who are on the sharp end of that to come up with a system which, yes, is more cost efficient, but yes, also gets more people back into work in a way that is beneficial for the economy, shouldn't be controversial. But it does require you working with people who understand the system and putting humanity at the centre of that as well as cost savings.
0: Yeah. That's interesting, yeah. Mark, I would pick up on something you said that was very as well, where you sort of basically said that there may not be an appetite either in the country and perhaps from MPs, maybe those two things kind of intrinsically linked, to make harsh cuts to the welfare bill. And I just wonder if is that sort of like kind of just how democracy works, that the sort of commentating class and us here on this radio station and you know, people in newspapers and stuff, we've all decided the welfare bill's too high, we've all decided that cuts need to be made. It feels like sort of politics and Westminster has basically kind of reached that conclusion as well. But if there isn't an appetite for it in the country, then we're sort of out of step, are we?
16: Well, I mean, we go bust eventually. I mean, I think there's more than enough blame to go around here, Daryl. The welfare system's out of control. Government spending's completely out of control. We haven't had a balanced budget since 2001, for crying out loud. So I'm not making a partisan point, but I mean, that's just extraordinary. We are taking on debt like there's no tomorrow. We have colossal liabilities that politicians are not willing to face up to. Put aside the state pension being tripled locked, that is a rounding error compared to the public sector pension liabilities, what we've promised to pay doctors, nurses and teachers in retirement. There's no money for it. We can't possibly meet the bill that we have incurred. And I don't think we're yet having a serious enough national conversation about the absolutely diabolical state of our public finances. I'm rather with Amy. I mean, you don't want to tackle this in an inhumane fashion. You've got to get the incentives in the right place. You've got to get cost efficiency. You've got to make sure that, you know, the system encourages people to do the right thing, not the wrong thing, and all of the rest of it. But I do fear in our public debate, there is not enough attention given to scale. So we sort of hear, well, we might spend 100 million there or save 150 million here. These are tiny numbers compared to a cash debt now of 3 trillion
0: okay.
16: and probably another 5 or 6 trillion in liabilities. A massive consolidation of public spending is needed.
0: Okay.
16: And no political party. And I think, you know, I'm not going to blame the media. That's the easy way out. But there's not a serious enough debate about this. Trimming at the edges is not going to cut it anymore. We have dug ourselves into an almighty hole. Really, really deep.
0: Okay.
16: That a tweak or a turn of a dial will not fix.
0: I also wonder if we can sort of fold in another debate that we're having tonight as well, which is about Jim Ratcliffe, about the comments that he's made, but sort of basically to this effect. I mean, he sort of said this weekend that we need to cut the welfare bill, that taxes are too high. He's described Britain as on the slide. Bridget Phillipson, the former education secretary, now chairwoman of the Labour Party. I think is she Minister for Women and Equalities? I struggle with the pace of change sometimes in British politics.
18: We all.
0: She basically said Jim Ratcliffe has lost the moral high ground on this issue because he is a tax exile in Monaco. Had some interesting texts on this tonight. Chris says, of course James Ratcliffe should be able to comment on Britain. This country needs successful businessmen, successful businesses, and a real priority must be growth. If the current government policies and practices are hostile to this, then we need to listen to those who know what they're talking about, particularly if they are affected so adversely that they have chosen to leave the country and taking their money with them, says Chris. Now we're talking about massive spending problems, we're talking about a lack of growth. We're also talking about somebody who has taken their money and gone away with it, who's protected it in Monaco. Those two things are intrinsically linked, aren't they, Amy?
18: Yeah, and I think there's actually a link to another story that's on the front pages today about the way we tax small businesses, so high streets, etc. I have to admit I'm with Bridget on this one, which is that I don't think we should be taking economic lessons from a man who left the country back in 2020, so underneath the Conservative government, to take his 50 billion wealth into Monaco, famously a low tax haven, while at the same time I think it's worth saying that INEOS have been the recipients of, I think, more than 130 million in taxpayer bailouts to keep businesses alive in this country. And I think what people sometimes forget in all of this is these men do not, and it is unfortunately predominantly men, they do not make their money in a vacuum. They make their money firstly off the backs of their workers, but secondly off the backs of a country like the UK, which has or should have good transport links, good education system, good healthcare. Those are the things which prop up successful businesses, and those are the things which require tax investment. And I think when you have a man like Jim Ratcliffe, who is perfectly capable of extracting wealth from this country and then hoarding it, frankly, abroad, I don't think we should be taking lectures from him. I would far rather see a balanced approach to tax, which saw us preventing the kind of really wild accumulation of wealth and power that we're seeing in billionaires, and instead allowed us to create a tax system which was actually much more supportive to high street businesses. You know, high street businesses per kind of profit income are paying tax rates well beyond the likes of a Shell or a BP or an INEOS or whoever. And they are being choked. And you're seeing that, right? You're seeing the death of high streets. So I think to have a man like Jim Ratcliffe, who clearly left back in 2020 for his own private gain, now lecture us about what a good tax system for the UK looks like, smattered, might I add, with a bunch of racist undertones and anti-migration undertones as well from a man who runs a major football club that is dependent on migration in this country. Little sidebar issue on my issues with Jim Ratcliffe there. But I agree. I don't think we should be taking lectures from people who clearly are not invested in the health of this country and have not been for a long time.
0: Okay. Obviously, he's not here to defend himself against the accusation about racism, but I'm sure he would say that he wasn't if he was here. Mark, just on the issue that Amy raises there, and linking it to the conversation on the front page of the Times tonight, look, is there a... Look, I mean, presumably your argument, Mark, would be we have to produce a tax suite that is more attractive to somebody like Jim Ratcliffe remaining in the United Kingdom and paying their tax here.
16: Yeah, I mean, put aside Jim Ratcliffe for a moment. I mean, I don't agree with Amy that very rich people have necessarily extracted wealth. I mean, generally speaking, people can create wealth. It's not just an exploitative thing. I'm glad that Amy would probably agree with me that we need to look at making sure that taxpayers' money isn't used to bail out entrepreneurial ventures. But put Ratcliffe aside, in the last 2 years in the United Kingdom, 26,000 millionaires have left the UK. All right, they're not in the Ratcliffe League of multi-billionaire. They probably haven't gone to Monaco, but we're talking millionaires, you know, a fraction of Ratcliffe's wealth, but 26,000 of them have left the country. I do want to listen to them and to learn lessons from them, because it does seem that those who are successful at creating wealth, accruing wealth, employing people, setting up their own countries, have decided, as I say, to the tune of 26,000, this is not the country for me anymore.
0: Okay.
16: And that's a disaster, because these high-end earners pay a colossal proportion of our tax bill. And if they are exiting, all of these problems about PIP payments and the rest become ever harder. And that's why the burden falls on the high street. There aren't enough millionaires left to pluck.
0: Okay. We're gonna come back to that a little bit later on. I'm sorry to move us on, Mark, but there's quite a few other stories on the front page. There's loads of stories on the front pages of Monday's papers that we should get to, so we'll do that on Times Radio next. We'd love your take on this debate about Jim Ratcliffe as well, by the way. 87222, Times at the start of a message, 0333 003 2353 is my WhatsApp number. More next.
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0: Hello, good evening. We're having a look at the front pages of tomorrow's papers. Tonight, Mark Littlewood, who is the director at Popular Conservatism, is with us. Amy Cameron as well from Greenpeace. Okay, there's quite a lot. We've just got so into that story, didn't we, about sort of tax and spend and welfare and stuff. I'm not quite sure where to land next, so I'm going to let you decide. Mark, what from the front pages would you like to talk about, please?
16: Well, I guess it's the same thing, but the Telegraph's got this interesting thing. It's speculative, of course. I wish we would just leave our budgets to budget day rather than rolling them out one front page story at a time. Labour eyes £14 billion tax raid to help the poorest. Again, sounds wonderful, doesn't it? But I just fear that we're not recognising that it is now nearly impossible to dial up tax in Britain. There's an interesting historical number. There's no particular theoretical reason why the number should be this, but no government in our lifetimes, guys, has been able to extract more than 38% of national income in tax. And my God, over our lifetimes, everything has been tried. You know, different highest rates of tax, different thresholds, different VAT rates, different approaches to every tax you can imagine. It's why we've got the longest tax code in the world. But in essence, whether you've got left of centre governments, right of centre governments, big majority governments, coalition governments, you can't, it seems, squeeze more than 38% of national income out of the economy in tax. If you try to go higher, people start to change their habits or exit, as I was discussing earlier. So that kind of sets a ceiling on what you've got to spend. Rather than this belief that we can just reach for a little bit more of the high-hanging fruit in order to make the books balance. So I don't envy John Healey. He's between a rock and a hard place. It's going to be impossible for him to cut spending. There's going to be pressure for him to reach for the raised taxes because we can't really borrow anymore. We're already being charged a fortune for that. But I fear we've now basically hit the ceiling on taxation. I would like to see it fall, and that if we raise rates any higher, it could be a lose-lose. Not that the government gets more money, but that revenues actually fall. And the Telegraph front page, I think, exposes that pretty well.
0: I can't remember the last time I wasn't talking about tax and spend. So let's do something else.
16: Sorry, anything else? No, that's all right. The Star or something.
0: No, it's a good story. Listen, Mark, it's a good story, and it's going to be the big story going into the next couple of weeks towards the budget, isn't there? Isn't it, Amy? For the love of God, please, anything else? Please, what else?
18: If I can get on my own personal tax soapbox, which is not tax, it's climate change.
0: Yes.
18: On the Independent, we've got the, I think it's the second year running of them doing the Climate 100.
0: Right.
18: I've not been through it. I think I'm not in it.
0: Okay.
18: There's always next year.
0: Yeah, you might be. Why not? Hey.
18: Maybe I'm just one Times Radio appearance away from it. But I think what's interesting about this is all too often, I think you get a really warped sense from the media about where the public is at on climate change. So I think if you paid attention to the media narrative on this only, you would believe what we've seen in politics, which is that public opinion on this is fracturing. And actually, I think it's really great to see the Independent continuing to champion the leaders on the climate front. And in this instance, they're focused on the big wigs, right? This is entrepreneurs, politicians, Indigenous activists. But what I see, luckily, in my work all the time is the number of people just up and down high streets, communities, families who are deeply concerned about the climate crisis, particularly after the summer we've just had, and are taking action, whether that's like tree planting or river meandering or installing bike lanes. Who's not in this Climate 100 is Kemi Badenoch, who has single-handedly smashed her way through the Tories, actually previously not bad reputation on climate. And I think jury's out on Burnham, who spent the summer watching the UK quite literally burning while swithering over whether or not to approve Rosebank and Jackdaw, a decision that we are still waiting to see come out.
0: Yeah.
18: So I think it's really inspiring, I think, to be reminded of the number of people who continue to champion this. I'd love to see more showcasing of the people who do that at a community level. And I think it really creates like a leadership vacuum in terms of politicians in the UK who are falling behind on this while others kind of step forward. Although, shout out to Sadiq Khan, who's made it onto the front cover here as well.
0: Yeah. Okay, Mark, anything else? Go on, you've got but let's do
16: yeah, well, okay,
0: a few
16: well,
0: more.
16: Let's go over something less controversial. Ed Sheeran.
0: Mm.
16: He's been in tears, apparently. Everybody's, seen all these backing singers and backup bands collapse. Nobody's been able to explain to me why they didn't agree their protocols prior to appearing on stage. Daryl, I assume you and Times Radio agree before you go on air what's going to be said and what isn't going to be said. And for a multi-million pound pop tour, why on earth didn't Ed Sheeran and his PR agents and everybody else agree whether Free Palestine was acceptable to be said to the crowd or not? It bemuses me that sometimes you can have colossal money at stake, an incredibly intricate tour put together, and nobody has thought through the basics. I like Ed Sheeran, but I have little sympathy for him on this one. Should have thought it through at the outset.
0: And particularly when Macklemore is notorious, he would have said that. That's what he does. He does those things, doesn't he?
16: It's the first thing you'd agree in the contract.
0: Yeah.
18: I mean, Ed Sheeran's very much the sort of milquetoast of pop music. And I think this week has been disastrous for him. But I guess I would push back a little bit on the idea that everything should have been pre-agreed. I thought we were all in favour of free speech, not letting billionaires like Robert Kraft decide what artists get to steal.
16: That's the pre-agreement then.
18: Well, agree, but then stand by that, right?
16: I think you're right. Ed Sheeran is milquetoast. So if that's his brand, it would be reasonable for him to say, I don't want any politics on my tour. You know, some people do, some people don't. But they should have at least thought it through, and clearly they did not.
18: I don't think we should live in a world where we let billionaire or stadium owners decide what artists get to stay on stage.
16: Don't buy that. Don't hire their stadium then.
18: But then you're depriving fans of an opportunity to see an artist that they love, right?
16: Ed Sheeran has many venues.

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1: Hello, good evening. It's 11 o'clock on Times Radio. I'm Daryl Morris. Thank you for your company tonight and some of our top stories then. As we've been talking tonight, the Times are reporting that more than half, of Labour MPs are facing a higher number of disability benefit claimants in their constituency than the size of their electoral majority. And Chancellor Friedrich Merz says that the German state election results are a disaster tonight, yet more success for the AfD and the left. His party significantly squeezed. He, though, has vowed to stay in office. We'll be in Germany in the next few minutes. And former Foreign Office official Simon Finkelstein and the former US ambassador Gina Abercrombie Winstanley are going to take us to next week's UN General Assembly meeting, the first encounter between Andy Burnham and Donald Trump. All to get into. After the headlines, here's Chris Dabbs.
2: Thanks, Daryl. More than half of Labour MPs face a higher number of disability benefit claimants in their constituency than the size of their electoral majority. Analysis by The Times shows 212 Labour MPs are exposed to potential voter backlash as ministers attempt to reform personal independence payments to cut Britain's welfare bill. Sir Ed Davey has insisted that there is no ceiling on how many seats the Liberal Democrats can gain at the next general election. Addressing members at the party's annual conference in Brighton, Sir Ed pledged to challenge Reform UK and the Conservatives. The party also unveiled plans to cut transport costs and seek re-entry into the European single market within a year. Ollie Glover is a Lib Dem MP for Didcot and Wantage and told us that the EU and the UK need to repair their what he called our dysfunctional relationship with the EU post-Brexit. He outlined their future plans for an EU deal.
3: Our deputy leader Daisy Cooper, our Treasury spokesperson today in her conference speech, outlined a big plan to get our economy moving, and that would include a better economic and defence pact with the European Union, which would help to stop us missing out on £90 billion of economic potential as a result of our relationship with Europe. No other party is focusing on that issue. We've also had loads of engagement with businesses and we've got a plan to cut red tape.
2: The Lib Dems also proposed establishing a dedicated online crime agency to combat deep fakes, fraud and illegal trafficking. Home Affairs spokesperson Max Wilkinson says the body would be funded by £250 million annual levy on big tech firms, freeing up local police to tackle street crime. One of the Prime Minister's top team says that past criticism of Donald Trump doesn't necessarily mean the pair can't get on. They're expected to come face to face at the UN General Assembly in New York later this week. Andy Burnham's previously said any politician who gave Mr. Trump the time of day should be ashamed. Women and Equalities Minister Bridget Phillipson says comments like that are part of the job.
4: Politics is also about being pragmatic, and it's also about being rooted in what's best for the country. And what is best for our country is having a relationship with the US where we can engage in that defence intelligence sharing, where we can have a strong relationship.
2: Russia has held its first parliamentary election since invading Ukraine, with state exit polls projecting a landslide victory for the ruling United Russia Party. The vote was marred by what Moscow officials described as Ukraine's largest drone attack yet, hitting an oil refinery and killing two people in the capital region. Keir Giles is associate fellow at Chatham House think tank and told us that Ukraine is sending a message.
5: To show to ordinary Russians that they are in a war that has consequences for them at home as well. It's not just something that happens to Ukrainians somewhere else. But unless and until Russians within the country actually are severely inconvenienced enough by all of this, and also put two and two together and realize that this is as a result of the illegal war that Russia has launched to try to regain its empire, nothing's going to change within Moscow. And it might not even then, because there's very little political power that ordinary people have in Russia.
2: Former Minister Darren Jones has warned that artificial intelligence could crack the foundations of the UK economy. Writing in The Times, Mr. Jones warned that rapid AI adoption could trigger widespread job losses and overwhelm the welfare system. Former Prime Minister Sir Tony Blair added that while AI brings huge opportunities, its risks are profound. Specialist rape courtrooms are to be rolled out across Crown Courts in England and Wales as part of a £23 million package. Prime Minister Andy Burnham says the dedicated courts and fixed trial dates will seek to balance justice for survivors. The changes follow campaigning by Labour MP Charlotte Nicholls, who waited over 3 years for her case to be heard. And police in Sussex have confirmed that three sisters whose bodies were recovered off Brighton Beach died of drowning. Officers say an extensive investigation into the deaths of Jane Aditoro, Christina Walters and Rebecca Walters found no evidence of third-party involvement or criminality.

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3: Hey, thank you for getting in touch on this little debate we're having tonight about Jim Ratcliffe. Bridget Phillips and Labour's chairwoman saying that Jim Ratcliffe has lost the moral high ground. He doesn't have the moral high ground to contribute in sort of debates on tax and things like that and spend and immigration, etc. As a tax exile, I should say. He lives in Monaco for tax reasons, of course, and has waded back into politics this weekend, as he so often does. Listen, quite a lot of messages tonight supportive of Jim Ratcliffe, his right to contribute, but also the sort of points that he's making, and actually that as somebody who has taken his wealth away from the United Kingdom, that speaks to a sort of tax climate that means that the United Kingdom loses out on the benefit of his tax contributions, right? That in itself is a sort of contribution to the debate about tax, etc. Elsewhere, Ian says, "Hi, Daryl. I'm sorry about the rich wanting to enjoy everything in life, being able to enter the UK freely, protecting their wealth abroad, yet doing nothing to grow the UK's economy. If there is one word that best describes them, it could be cowards." And James says, "We should cancel the UK passports of British tax exiles like Jim Ratcliffe and ban entry of wealthy people like Jim Ratcliffe, who pay no taxes but want to come to Old Trafford to watch Man United matches. Let him stay in Monaco. Tough on Ratcliffe, tough on the causes of Ratcliffe," says James. Okay, what do you think? 87222, times at the start of a message, 0333 003 2353 is my number on WhatsApp. We'll get back into that in the next 10 minutes. Firstly, tonight, Andy Burnham's going to travel to Washington this week, isn't he? Ahead of the UN General Assembly in New York. He's going to meet Donald Trump there for the first time. Big week for the Prime Minister. Big week on the world stage. Let's look ahead to what we can expect then with Simon Finkelstein. He was a former UK special advisor to foreign secretaries and chancellors. He's been in the rooms for these meetings with Donald Trump before, as has Gina Abercrombie Winstanley, a former US ambassador with 40 years of diplomatic experience. I spoke to them earlier and started by asking Gina how the White House will be preparing for this meeting.
4: It's something that the White House has prepared for multiple times, as any capital would have. So things are being put in place. There are certain things that are automatically done with regard to briefing books, talking points, what are the deliverables that such a meeting should produce, etc. So all of those things will go as usual. The odd part, or the unpredictable part, of course, is the president. We know that they've had at least a conversation since Mr. Burnham became prime minister, mostly about Ukraine and Israel, no doubt. So those are probably the two main issues that are going to be covered, along with the perennial focus on our allies paying their fair share. Mm. Not that it was unexpected, but it was, from Washington's perspective, a major move to begin those very basic restrictions on trade with settlements with Israel, something that did not please the president, but is unlikely to become a major issue at this moment.
3: Interesting. We'll come back to that in a minute, because it is an interesting element, isn't it? Simon, go on, take us into Downing Street right now, and preparations as Andy Burnham heads to Washington. What are they going to be sort of thinking and feeling?
5: I think they'll probably be quite nervous. I mean, you know, having a bilateral with Donald Trump is not easy, and he can bring up any, you know, all the best laid plans could be set aside within a moment's notice. So I think they'll be concerned. It's fairly clear, although he's not interested in international relations terribly overtly at the moment, that Andy Burnham is someone of considerable personal skill, and I think that will definitely help in terms of his relationship with Donald Trump. And, you know, I think they'll be somewhat helped by the fact that both the Prime Minister and the President will be meeting tons of world leaders at UNGA, and actually it will take a bit of the focus and the attention off of this issue, even though us in the UK will be focused very, very carefully on it.
3: Okay, interesting. Gina, Andy Burnham once described Donald Trump as poisonous. He said that he's not welcome in Manchester, that he shouldn't be given the time of day. I mean, it's worth us sort of adding the context. This is a president whose vice president and famously Secretary of State have both been very critical of him. Almost everybody around Donald Trump has at some point been very critical of him and said bad things. Does that linger, though? I mean, is that something that's going to be sort of in the air a bit in this encounter?
4: You know, the president has been shown himself to be very willing to overlook previous assessments of his character and performance. You took my fire. I think I was going to list about 10, top 10 officials in the cabinet as well as in Congress that have criticized or been accurate in their assessment of the president, depending on your perspective. So I don't think that is going to be held largely against the prime minister. I would not be surprised if the president doesn't mention it, because he does have a sense of humor about that sort of thing, as long as he feels himself in the position of power, which he will do in this meeting, I believe, even though he's looking for things from the UK specifically, from Europe in general, from the coalition that the UK is very much a part of, along with France, Canada, and others. He will feel quite comfortable going into this meeting. So, no, I don't think he'll hold him against him.
3: No. Okay.
4: For long.
3: And there are enough sort of spiky issues, aren't there, aside from the sort of personal views of Andy Burnham. Simon, you know, Iran is obviously going to be a big issue. Ukraine, defence spending, sanctions on the West Bank, artificial intelligence, tech and free speech are all things that have become sort of points of friction between America and the United Kingdom, as we've become familiar talking about. Is Team Burnham going to want to try to sort of steer away from some of those things or tackle them head on? How do you sort of approach those things that could be real points of friction?
5: I think it'll be unavoidable to deal with a lot of the big issues, because they are just so fundamental to the global economy and geopolitics entirely, such as Iran. I think the civil service and political advisors would advise prime ministers and foreign secretaries in this moment is actually bringing something proactive to raise on these issues before they're raised by the president themselves. So, Andy Burnham will definitely receive a bit of a barrage from Donald Trump about the UK's unwillingness to join the US in the bombing of Iran a few months ago and contributing to the campaign. However, I think Burnham will be far more successful if he actually brings up what actually the UK can contribute to the US efforts going forward, you know, whether that be in terms of the maritime situation, supporting shipping through the Strait of Hormuz. So I think Burnham needs to not wait for these issues to be brought to him, but rather raise them proactively himself.
3: Okay, that's interesting. Yeah. And Gina, there are things like North Sea oil drilling. I mean, Andy Burnham could wave through some new drilling on that in the next couple of weeks. He has at least sort of in theory committed to increased defence spending. There are a couple of things that he could lean into here in the meeting. Would that be a wise thing to do?
4: Well, certainly anything to do with oil and helping to steady or bring down the price will be music to the president's ears. He is taking enormous pressure domestically on the price of gas, and the very clear line drawn by the American people from the expensive commodities, diesel, gas, etc., and the war that the president started with Iran. So any help offered on that would be warmly welcomed. Other things, you know, I think, as Simon has pointed out, you know, what the UK might do, but also what the UK has done in providing some basing support and other things, a reminder of that, along with the fact that the UK is not alone in having declined to join the war after the fact without any heads up. I think, you know, it's something that the president may not welcome, but certainly has heard before and won't be surprised to hear again.
3: And just briefly, Gina, look, I know that we think about America a lot more than America thinks about us, but what does Washington think of Andy Burnham?
4: Your whole process is one of fascination for Americans who are paying attention. He's got an interesting background to becoming prime minister. So there's a definite amount of curiosity, and how different will his actions and policies be from those who have come before? Certainly the expectations of Sir Keir were more than he actually produced, quite frankly, which perhaps helps explain why he's not prime minister right now. That goes for what America has seen as well. So I'd say curiosity, certainly from those around the president, open-mindedness. There may be ways to work very proactively together. We don't yet know really that much about him. And so making it a productive meeting, as I said, we always talk about deliverables. We will have been talking to your embassy about those before the two walk into the room. So there will be decisions made, as I said, well beforehand on what's going to be announced as a result of the meeting, what the UK is going to get out of it, and what the United States is going to get out of the meeting.
3: And Simon, Andy Burnham's sort of recent politics has been quite regional. This is going to feel very different to, you know, opening the Manchester Museum that he was doing a couple of months ago. And I wouldn't want to. I don't like downplaying Andy Burnham's credentials, because actually he's been a Secretary of State. He's got a lot of political experience. Sometimes we can sort of overstate the fact that he's been a regional mayor for a while now, and not give him sort of credit for having actually, you know, been long in the tooth politically. But there is something very different about being at the UN General Assembly. There's something very different about being in a room with Donald Trump. You have, Simon. You've been there. Is there something about sort of that moment that can be a bit overwhelming if you're not careful?
5: Well, I mean, truth be told, I don't think so for a politician, as you allude to, as experienced as Andy Burnham. And I actually think that he will handle the international stage reasonably well. He's pretty gregarious. He's been a political operator. And actually, while it's international, these places are filled with political operators doing business. And actually, Donald Trump, I think, will recognise that himself. So I actually think that there's a norm. I think Andy Burnham will handle himself reasonably well. I think the real fundamental question about the Burnham government is how much time he actually wants to spend on foreign affairs. Mm. He's been sort of, you know, very much leaning into his domestic experience because that's where he thinks the political benefit is. However, we were just talking about it before, but the main economic problem that the UK is facing is the closure of the Strait of Hormuz. So he has to engage with international issues. And I think he's making a speech alongside his various bilaterals at UNGA. And I think what will be really, really interesting to see is what direction of travel he sets on foreign affairs, given he set so little on it previously. And I think then we'll have a bit better sense of what does an Andy Burnham foreign policy really mean.
3: Yeah, OK, could be a good week for us then to get a bit of clarity on some of those things. OK, just in 60 seconds or so each of you, Gina, final word in Andy Burnham's ear as he gets on a plane tonight and heads to America.
4: Make sure you have something to give.
3: OK. Take something to give. Simon, final word for Andy Burnham as he heads into that room?
5: Stroke Donald Trump's ego.
3: There you go. That's what you need to know. Simon Finkelstein, who is a former special advisor at the Foreign Office, and Gina Abercrombie Winstanley, who's a former US ambassador as well, on Times Radio. Important corrective from Alec, by the way, who says that you keep referring to Andy Burnham travelling to Washington. He's, of course, going to the UN General Assembly. He is, of course. It's a bit, I don't know why. I've sort of chopped between the two of them, but for some reason I keep instinctively wanting to say Washington. Of course, the UN General Assembly is in New York. So an important point, Alec. Thank you. Plenty of coverage of that this week. It's going to be a really, really big week for Andy Burnham, so we'll bring you everything you need to know on Times Radio. In the meantime, just a quick check in with what's happening in Europe, because the German Chancellor, Friedrich Merz, has called state elections there this weekend a disaster for his party, but he has vowed to stay on. Germany's far-right AfD party received another high-profile victory, coming first place in state elections again this weekend. Chancellor Merz's Conservative Party received their lowest state results since the Second World War. Times reporter Elizabeth Rushton is in Germany. She sent me this voice note tonight.
6: If we take a look at the results from the two state elections that have taken place in Germany today, at first glance, they do seem to be telling quite different stories. On the one hand, in Berlin, we've had a quite convincing victory for Die Linke, a radical left-wing party, which has finished with more than 24%. But at the same time, in the state of Mecklenburg-West Pomerania, in the northeast of Germany, it's been another electoral victory at the state level for the AfD, the hard-right anti-immigration party, But just behind them in second place is the SPD, the Social Democrats. What both these results have in common is that they are both an absolute disaster for the CDU. This is the Christian Democrats, the party of Germany's Chancellor Friedrich Merz. In Mecklenburg-West Pomerania, not only is it the worst result that the party has ever had at an election in Germany, they may not even make it into the state's parliament because German electoral rules foresee that any party that wants to take up seats in the parliament has to acquire 5% of the vote. And the latest estimate from the German broadcaster ARD suggests that they may not reach this. They are currently at about 4.8% as polls are continuing to be counted. So this would be a real historic disaster for the CDU, which used to have a very strong foothold in this part of Germany. And the story is no better in Berlin either. There's been a massive slump in support for the CDU, despite the fact that they have been in the city government for the last 3 years. The mayor has been a CDU mayor, but they've now slumped by 8% points into second place, very much clearly behind the winners, Die Linke.
3: Brilliant. Elizabeth Rushton in Germany for us this weekend. You can read more from her in the Times tomorrow and at thetimes.com right now. She's got some brilliant dispatches from more state elections in Germany. Okay, next, let's get into this debate we're having tonight. Does being a tax exile disqualify Jim Ratcliffe from commentary on UK politics? We're going to hear from Reem Ibrahim, who is a reporter at Reasoned magazine. She's actually in America. She's not a tax exile, but she has moved out of the United Kingdom. In part, she says herself, because of Britain's tax structure. Michael Jacobs is a economist as well, a former advisor to Gordon Brown. We'll get their take and yours on this debate on Times Radio next.
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10: The Day of the Jackal was undoubtedly the standout show of the year. Reimagined from the 1973 novel, Eddie Redmayne plays an elite assassin. Lashana Lynch is the intelligence officer obsessed on catching him. It's super tense, stylish and so gripping. Best of all, the Sky original returns for a new season next year. On Netflix, director Guy Ritchie returns for more fast-paced wit and grit than a new season of The Gentleman. The effortlessly charming Theo James is back as Eddie the Duke to take on the Italian Mafia. The highly anticipated second season is available now on Netflix.
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3: It's a special night for Scott Bryan, who is a TV critic, a regular on Times Radio. He is also a regular contributor to our to-do list feature, where he recommends some things to kind of watch and read and listen to for the week ahead. He's on duty with that tonight after 11:30, where he's going to select his own book. How exciting is that? It is book release time for Scott, so he'll tell us all about that on Times Radio in the next 15 minutes or so. In the meantime, let's dive back into a debate we've been having tonight about Sir Jim Ratcliffe. Is it fair for him to comment on UK tax and spending and welfare and immigration whilst being a tax exile? We're having that debate tonight because Labour's Bridget Phillipson claimed this morning that Sir Jim had lost the moral high ground when talking about tax whilst opting out of paying tax. Basically, he is a resident of Monaco, of course. So what do you think? 87222, times at the start of a message, 0333 003 2353 is our WhatsApp number as well. We're going to speak in a minute to Reem Ibrahim, who's a reporter at Reasoned magazine. We're struggling to get hold of Reem. We do, however, have Michael Jacobs, who is a professor of political economy at the University of Sheffield, a former advisor to Gordon Brown at the Treasury, and number 10. Michael, good evening. Thanks for being with us.
13: Good evening, Daryl.
3: Always good to have you on my call. Go on. We've had a lot of text tonight, right, to the effect of Jim Ratcliffe is demonstrating as a tax exile the problem with UK tax policy, which it drives people like him out of the country. Actually, he has every right to comment on a system that he feels doesn't work so keenly that he's left.
13: Well, he has every right. Everybody has the right of free speech. The question is how much we should listen to him. The real issue here about taxes is we have a society which we want to be civilised. That means having good public services, which of course benefit businesses like Jim Ratcliffe's. We need good education, good healthcare. We also need to look after people, the elderly, for example, which is where most of our welfare bill goes. We need to look after people who are disabled and are long-term sick. And we need to provide for defence and all of those things. And that all requires taxes. Taxes are the price, as somebody said, that you pay for living in a civilised society. And who should pay taxes? Well, we all need to pay some, and we all do. But the very richest should pay proportionately more. That's the progressive tax principle, and what which we've been based on Conservative and Labour for many years, and what people like Jim Ratcliffe do, who opt out and who go to live in tax exiles, is say, I'm not paying my fair share of what makes a good society. So I personally think he has every right to say these things, but I think the question is how much we should listen to him, and the answer is not much.
3: Okay, the other argument then is that he is, although a tax exile, personally, still a wealth creator. He owns and operates businesses in the United Kingdom. Those make contributions, a trickle-down contribution in terms of sort of jobs, but also tax receipts themselves.
13: Indeed. And we are very grateful for that business, which of course is run by him, owned by him, but is the responsibility of many people, the workers, the management, and they make the wealth. It's not just Jim Ratcliffe, and that business pays tax, and that's because it's located here and he can't send it into tax exile. So we are very grateful for him and other business people and all their workers and managers who make that wealth creation possible. The question you were asking, though, is what should we, how much attention should we pay to his views?
3: Yeah.
13: And his views are that he, as somebody who doesn't pay very much tax, would be overtaxed if he were here. Well, the vast majority of people who make money here pay taxes here, and they do that because they feel A, they like living in Britain, and B, they think it's their contribution to a fair society.
3: But is he? Are we sort of ignoring the point that he makes here, though, which is that he and many other people feel that they are taxed disproportionately?
13: Well, he's wrong. If you go to other European countries that also have good public services and good welfare states that look after people, they have higher tax rates as a proportion of national income than we do. Our tax take is about 37% of our national income. If you go to countries from France through to Denmark, Sweden, Norway, Austria, the tax take is, as a share of national income, is higher than that, and the rich pay proportionately more. So he's simply wrong about that. And it's indicative, I think, of his rather warped view of the country that he's now left. You know, he said recently that Britain had been colonised by immigrants, which is a really, really offensive thing to say about immigrants. It's, of course, historically bizarre thing to say, since the reason we have very many immigrants from the Commonwealth is because we did the colonising. And he looks back in his comments about country winning two world wars. He looks backwards to Britain's past. We live in a country now that is dependent on immigration. We don't have enough people of working age to pay the pensions that we need for our elderly people who are growing in number. And so that's why we've got immigration. We've got immigration because we've had a successful economy, reasonably successful country that people want to live. And immigration has enabled us to grow as an economy, to provide health services and so on. A lot of people work in the National Health Service. So this is somebody who clearly doesn't really understand the country he's left, and who has some rather offensive views, I think, about some members of the population. So again, that's a reason that I personally don't think I need to pay very much attention to what he says.
3: But is that just a final point, which is, you know, we're sort of debating this argument whether he's not worth listening to, and Bridget Phillips obviously makes the argument that he's lost the moral high ground.
13: But I don't think he ever had any, to be perfectly honest, so that's generous of her.
3: Okay, but he has been, you know, he has been an individual taxpayer. He's paid, you know, hundreds of millions.
13: His companies have paid hundreds of millions.
3: Well, no, he has previously been before he moved, because he only moved residency to Monaco in 2020, didn't he? So before that, he has paid, he has made contributions. His company makes contributions. He has businesses that operate in the United Kingdom. I wonder if that in itself gives him enough of a sort of stake in the country to be worth listening to.
13: Well, I mean, it's up to everybody, your listeners and everybody else reading about this story to decide on that. The other question I suppose I would ask about somebody like him is how good his political judgment is. He was a supporter of Brexit, which even he admits he's now gone on the record to say that he was wrong about the economic benefits that would come from Brexit. So, you know, that has been a disaster for Britain, and everybody can see that, except people who are so convinced that that they were right at the time of the referendum if they voted Leave, that they're not willing to look at it. So I think the very fact that he has acknowledged that he made a big mistake about that also should lead us to question his judgment. But the big issue here isn't really what Jim Ratcliffe thinks. He's an individual. The question is what kind of society we want and whether people who are well off should pay their fair share amount of share of taxes, and how we meet the very difficult challenges we face. We face a situation now with an economic crisis that is of Donald Trump's making, let's be honest, and Putin's making. We've got inflation, which has arisen from firstly the invasion of Ukraine by Russia and then the attack on Iran by the US.
3: And I guess the point he's making, though, Michael, is...
13: I don't see Jim Ratcliffe kind of acknowledging any of that or where our problems come from.
3: But he is also saying, you know, fix that problem by encouraging wealthy people to come back to the United Kingdom.
13: We've got lots and lots of wealthy people here who pay their taxes, and we've got good businesses which are here, including his own, which pay their taxes. I don't think we particularly need the individuals.
3: Okay.
13: They don't want to be here. I don't think we, as a society, we should be pleading with them to come back.
3: Okay. Michael Jacobs, good to talk to you, my friend. Appreciate it. Thank you for your time. Thank you. You're welcome. Michael Jacobs, who is a professor of political economy at the University of Sheffield and a former advisor to Gordon Brown with us tonight, and notably not Reem Ibrahim, who we couldn't get hold of, clearly, as you could probably tell, which is a shame. Hope she's okay. We'll make sure that she is. But you've been a great contributor to that debate. Thank you very much for that. You can keep your messages coming on that. You're very welcome. 8722 times at the start of a message, 0333 003 2353 is my number on WhatsApp. We've got to move on, though, to the to-do list. Scott Bryan, who is a TV critic, is going to give you some things to watch and read and listen to for the week ahead, including his own book. This is exciting. I've been really looking forward to talking to Scott about this. So we'll do that on Times Radio after the headlines with Chris Dabbs.
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0: Thanks, Daryl. Sir Ed Davey has insisted there is no cap on how many seats the Liberal Democrats can gain at the next general election. Addressing members at the party's annual conference in Brighton, Sir Ed pledged to challenge Reform UK and the Conservatives. The party also unveiled plans to cut transport costs and seek re-entry into the European single market within a year. Ollie Glover is Lib Dem MP for Didcot and Wantage and told us that the EU and the UK need to repair their dysfunctional relationship with the EU post-Brexit. He outlined their future plans for an EU deal.
14: Our deputy leader Daisy Cooper, our Treasury spokesperson today in her conference speech, outlined a big plan to get our economy moving, and that would include a better economic and defence pact with the European Union, which would help to stop us missing out on £90 billion of economic potential as a result of our relationship with Europe. No other party is focusing on that issue. We've also had loads of engagement with businesses, and we've got a plan to cut red tape.
0: One of the Prime Minister's top team says past criticism of Donald Trump doesn't necessarily mean the pair can't get on. They're expected to come face-to-face at the UN General Assembly in New York later this week. Andy Burnham's previously said any politician who gave Mr. Trump the time of day should be ashamed. Gina Abercrombie-Stanley is a former US ambassador and told us that Donald Trump is someone that could brush off any previous criticism.
4: I would not be surprised if the president doesn't mention it, because he does have a sense of humor about that sort of thing, as long as he feels himself in the position of power, which he will do in this meeting, I believe, even though he's looking for things from the UK specifically, from Europe in general, from the coalition that the UK is very much a part of, along with France, Canada and others. He will feel quite comfortable going into this meeting.
0: Labour Party Chair Bridget Phillipson says Sir Jim Ratcliffe has lost the moral high ground to criticise the UK economy because he lives as a tax exile in Monaco. It comes after the billionaire businessman warned Britain is on the slide and called Labour's ban on new North Sea oil and gas licences insanity. A prominent historian and educator has called for the Department for Education to be placed into special measures over its response to artificial intelligence. Writing in The Times, Sir Anthony Seldon warned that Britain is falling dangerously behind other nations. He urged the government to set up a rapid response task force to help schools safely integrate AI while protecting pupils' mental health. And the government is set to announce 6 specialist domestic abuse courtrooms to help clear trial backlogs and fast-track cases. The scheme will run alongside a national rollout of dedicated rape trial courts in every Crown Court in England and Wales. Justice Secretary Alex Norris says all court staff will receive trauma-informed training to better support victims. And with the sports news, here's Tom Clayton.
15: Enzo Maresca says he'd prefer Manchester City to win games 1-0 rather than 5-3 like they did against Sunderland. The City head coach was pleased to go into the international break top of the Premier League though. Frustration on the other side of Manchester though, as Manchester United matched their lowest points total after 5 games in the Premier League. They sit 12th with just 5 points after a draw at Fulham. Meanwhile, Liverpool won on Andoni Iraola's return to Bournemouth and Leeds drew with Crystal Palace. Celtic boss Martin O'Neill says he'll take stock of his position after a second defeat to Rangers in as many weeks. Sunday's Old Firm defeat was their first league loss of the season. Elsewhere today, America's JJ Spawn won the BMW PGA Championship at Wentworth to claim a second DP World Tour title. Great Britain have reached tennis's Davis Cup finals for the first time since 2023. That's after beating Ecuador in qualifying. And Middlesex have won cricket's One Day Cup for the first time after beating Leicestershire by 31 runs at Trent Bridge. Get more on the Times website and app.
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10: Sky Originals' explosive legal drama War stars Dominic West and Sienna Miller as a tech entrepreneur and film star whose high-profile divorce sparks a fierce rivalry between two prestigious London law firms. This gripping 8-part series premieres on Sky this October. And the best show on Netflix, Black Doves, returns for a new season soon. The first proved a little different than all other spy thrillers that had gone before. Boasted an amazing cast, including Keira Knightley, Ben Whishaw and Sarah Lancashire. Brilliantly dark and very bingeable, season 2 of Black Doves lands later this year.
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3: Hello, good evening. It's Sunday night on Times Radio, and that means to-do list time. We're joined every week by somebody who gives us a sort of cut-out-and-keep guide to the week ahead. Some things to watch and to read and to listen to. Doing that tonight is the TV critic, Scott Bryan. Hello, Scott.
16: Hello, lovely to see you in your fancy studio.
3: Isn't this lovely? Isn't it lovely? And we've also got, you might be able to see, if we do the wide shots, you'll be able to see that we've got a lot of books on shelves here, Scott. You'll be able to see there's Kathy Newman's book over there. You've got Stig Abel's book. We're not doing the wide shot, apparently. You've got Scott, Stig Abel's book over there. And you've got...
16: It's radio. We can imagine things.
3: Yes, exactly. Let's paint the picture. There it is. You can't even see them anyway on that wide shot. Never mind. That went well. Hugo Rifkin's book is over there. And here, close up again, please, is
16: lovely.
3: Look at that. That is... Scott Bryan's new book called Out Now, which I have finally purchased today, Scott, which I'm excited to read. This isn't the copy I bought, but this is a preview copy. And we should start there. This is a big moment. This is an exciting moment because you join us so regularly to pick things to watch and read and listen to. And finally, we're talking about your book, Scott.
16: It's been a long time coming. Not this chat, just writing the book and getting it out in the world, but it's been lovely. The book's about sort of queer TV, but I mean, like, it's not a history book. It's more about, I think, our own personal reflection on TV and how it shapes us as we become adults. So it particularly looks at when we're teenagers, and if you're growing up in the sticks like I was, it's all about those sort of TV shows that helped kind of point the way towards adulthood. And I think what I found so life-affirming, I think, of all of the conversations I've had with people since publication last month who have been like, oh, I remember that moment, that storyline really shaped the rest of my life. And it all came from, you know, a writer who was really bold, or an actor who took a brave step, or a reality show contestant that really resonated with people in, like, the age before the internet. And I think the power that TV has, you know, I mean, I'm a big advocate for TV, as you know, Daryl, but yeah. The power that TV has, I think, has always been a bit undermined in this country. I think it's one of the most important mediums that we have here. It's fantastic.
3: Yeah, I couldn't agree more. There's a great paragraph here at the start of chapter 6, where it says, there are many moments of television that stop you in your tracks and stay with you forever. The news when Queen Elizabeth II died, the Brexit result, when the Olympic rings came together at the climax of the Industrial Revolution sequence in the first 20 minutes of the London 2012 opening ceremony. Mine, when Andrew Van de Kamp made out with a guy in a swimming pool in a 2005 episode of Desperate Housewives.
16: Iconic scene, mate, to just say, like, that Andrew storyline was, because he was such a bad boy. And I think, like, what that storyline was so, like, important was that he was so unapologetic about his sort of having the same-sex romance. But he was also rebellious, and he didn't care what people thought of him. And I think that that was just, as a teenager back then, I just developed the biggest crush. Like, completely warped my teenage years, but that's that's Desperate Housewives for you.
3: Yeah. So I'm not gay. So you know, there'll be a lot of this book that you know that will sort of speak to people who are from the LGBT plus community in a very kind of specific way. But I think in a sort of general sense, you know, even though that wasn't kind of my formative experience of watching television, it still resonates in so much as, like, you know, programs like Big Brother in particular. Mm. We've talked before about Big Brother's kind of cultural impact, and it sort of speaks for itself. But I remember very specifically in Big Brother encountering kind of people from backgrounds and communities and with different kind of worldviews and experience. So, like, the first kind of, like, trans person that I saw on television was Nadia, who won Big Brother, of course. And, you know, Pete with Tourette's, and, you know, this sort of, like, you know, this kind of door, television as a sort of door, a window opening to the world. You know, similarly, as a sort of young lad growing up in Bolton, around a lot of the same sorts of people, I remember that being an incredibly kind of formative moment in the noughties.
16: 100%. Like, I mean, the reason why, I mean, I wrote it through the lens of queerness just because it's about my identity. But I also think that for a lot of people, like, TV has shaped them, like, regardless of their sexuality or their gender identity, or you know, it's more about just how those pivotal years are, from, like, I think, like, the ages of, like, 11 to 18, in terms of realizing that there is a bigger world outside than just your family and your friends, and that it gives you aspirations. It's also when I think you'll go for those swirling emotions of puberty, so you're developing feelings for the very first time. And I think it really does shape the rest of your life, really, like, what you're seeing at that period. And I think for me, like, I was growing up in the era of Big Brother, so the rise of reality TV, I think, was a massive opportunity for a lot of queer people, because it was the first time I think people were kind of seeing queer people on TV and those people actually being popular. Like, reality TV could be edited into heroes and villains. Of course, it was down to the casting director about who got onto screen. But if you look at the popularity of Nadia, I think in Big Brother 2003, you know, she won. Also, Will Young, you know, winning Pop Idol the very first season, coming out around the same time.
3: Yeah.
16: Brian Dowling winning also Big Brother, becoming the first openly gay kids TV show presenter a couple of years later. Mm. Like, I think it was the reflection that normally when you're having dramas or soaps or so forth, you're having to do it through the filter of an executive producer, a writer, an actor. You know, there's been some really important portrayals, absolutely. But reality shows, you just turn up. And I think that was a really, really big unlocking for a lot of people.
3: We're going to have a proper conversation about this another time, Scott, and we'll kind of properly get into it. We'll schedule that for a couple of weeks, and we'll spend the full half an hour one Saturday night talking about it, if you'll allow. I assume you're up for that.
16: Oh yes, no, I mean,
3: I don't want to put you on the spot or anything.
16: Me trying to promote myself and talk about TV, any opportunity.
3: Yeah, that was a silly question. Just one question from R here, which kind of, just before we move on to your other picks, talk to me about the writing of this book. R says, how long did it take to write, Scott, this book? And just expand on that as well, about the sort of, what is no doubt, you know, incredibly kind of personal experience for you, putting all of this into a book and sharing it with the world.
16: Yeah, I mean, it was 2 years, 2.5 years. I mean, I admit, like, those weren't easy years for me personally. I mean, I write about that in the book. Like, I was going through a period where my dad was in hospice care, and I was basically moved back home into my family home, and my dad was downstairs, I was upstairs, and I was just basically writing and then popping down and seeing him and my mum during any break. And, like, those experiences, of course, being hard, caring for a loved one, was also one of the most special moments of my entire life, even though it was unbelievably sad. And I think, like, it's felt weird finishing the project without my dad, sadly. Mm. But I've also been just really kind of grateful for the fact that I was able to get it over the line. And I think I've always been a project person and working on a project and clinging on to it for dear life. So, yeah, you know, it's been a bit up and down, but also it's the way I've described it is, like, it's a bit like having a very unhappy museum experience and then going through the gift shop and this being the gift. Yeah. And you're grateful for it, even if the attraction's been a bit sad.
3: Oh, yeah. That's nice way of looking at it.
16: Yeah. Yeah, it is, you know. The writing's a tonic.
3: Yeah, I'm sure. Did you really write it all in bed?
16: yes, I did, yes.
3: Wow, okay. That just feels, if nothing else, just a bit uncomfortable.
16: Yeah, and then also I was going through quite a substantial amount of back pain over the last couple of years, and I'm thinking maybe one causes the other, but, you know, that's just life, isn't it?
3: They might be linked, they might be.
16: Yeah, maybe.
3: Okay. Out Now is Out Now.
16: Out Now.
3: There it is. Lovely. Nice. Scott Bryan, TV critic, with his brilliant, brilliant new book called Out Now. It is terrific. What I've read of it so far, I haven't read all of it, but I'm going to go out. I'm going to assume it is, Scott, because you are terrific. So that's really worth your time. That is your read for the week. Stay there. We'll get some TV shows to watch, a podcast and some music as well from Scott Bryan on the to-do list on Times Radio next.
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0: Nice. Scott Bryant is on to-do list duty tonight. He is a TV critic. He's recommended some things to watch and read. And what are we listening to there, please, Scott?
1: That is Who's That? Which is not me asking who that is, because you're asking me who that is. By The War on Drugs is their latest single. I think only out in the last couple of weeks. I think their first song in about 4 years. One of the lead singer of this band, he's also like a co-writer on a lot of Sam Fender's songs, and I think they feel quite similar, not just in the sort of the song itself, but in terms of like the themes and the music. It's all kind of quite depressing at times indie, but also really quite life-affirming. I think what this band do really well, I think, is express a lot of human emotion in a really relatable way. I think a lot of their music taps into the emotion of kind of pain and inner turmoil, which doesn't sound kind of like a band you want to listen to, but trust me, when you do, it's great. Whilst I feel also a lot of the themes of the songs feels quite kind of old vintage Bruce Springsteen-esque, maybe a bit of Simon and Garfunkel mixed in. There's some great, they've got a great back catalogue. I think there's an album called something I'm searching for frantically on my phone to make it seem like this was something that was more off the cuff than it is. They did an album called Lost in the Dream back in 2014 that I highly recommend. It's one of those albums that's just fantastic from the first note to the last, and there's not a dud record in it. It's sublime.
0: Yeah. Red Eyes is on that album, isn't it? Which I'm a fan of. That's a very good song. That's probably my standout from that album. They are brilliant. They're quite melancholy. I think melancholy is the word you're looking for.
1: Yeah. I think that is the word, yeah. But in a nice way.
0: Yeah. No, I agree. I agree entirely. No, I do. I think that's, yeah, perfect. That's a very good way of describing them. They're a great listen. War on Drugs and Who's That is your song of the week, although get back into their album as well, into their album back catalogue. It's brilliant. Okay, let's do some TV, Scott. Okay, I'm looking forward to watching this. I haven't seen any of this series. It's an iconic television series that has run for a very, you know, notably a very, very long time. I haven't seen any of it. I will be coming to it at its final hurdle because 70 Up is happening.
1: It is. So it started last week. The long-running TV documentary that's been running for 63 years, I think the longest-running documentary series ever made, is wrapping with its final episode. Essentially, they met 63 years ago, a filmmaker, film director called Paul Almond, with the help of a researcher called Michael Apted, tracked down or sort of managed to select 14 different children from different backgrounds. And it was a kind of tapping into this generation that was coming through, and it explored class and society at that time. And then every 7 years, they got into the habit of having follow-up episodes where they spoke to the contributors and where they were in their lives. So they did it at 17, 14, and so forth. And this is the last one. Michael Apted passed away a few years ago. Asif Kapadia, who made the Amy film, he stepped in for this final edition. And it's one of the most astonishing documentaries I've ever seen. I think because, like, it's so much more than what happens within it. You know, like, all that it features is quite straightforward interviews about, you know, life, family and lessons and jobs and relationships and success and failure. But it taps into, like, the undercurrent of the human experience. And you see people's hopes and aspirations. You know, maybe they have a young dream that they've been chasing and you see them later achieve it. But also it taps into unexpected hurdles, you know, grief, loss, tragedy, ill health, and how that can shape like a person's life. And I think it's one of those documentaries which its power is how it reflects. It makes you think about where you are in your life, regardless of where you are in, you know, age. And it's also unlike any other TV where they speak to each contributor. So one contributor was homeless for a few years. I think he then became a priest. He then sort of moved abroad. And they have, you know, the same director asking the same set of questions with the same individual in pretty much the same shot, maybe a different place. And then they go forward 7 years and then they might go back 14 years for his previous answer in the same position. And I've never seen like anything like that on TV before. It's truly remarkable. And I think we won't see the like of a show like this ever again.
0: No, I can't imagine anybody starting that project now,
1: no,
0: really.
1: Not in the TV. Not in the TV no. We're in now.
0: Maybe online or in a different kind of setting, but no, yeah, absolutely. Okay, let's hear a bit from Sue Fitzgerald, who is part of the documentary. She's one of the people that this programme follows, on This Morning, explaining her thoughts on the end of the series.
2: Well, I'm full of pride, actually, because I do recognise that it is an achievement. For us, it's just our lives. Yeah. Every 7 years, it just comes along and we try to be honest and we give it our best shots. But, I just think I'm sad now, but I'm also... I think it's a good time to finish. Yeah. You know, we're all getting on a bit. you know, who knows what's going to happen now? Mm-hmm. So I think at the moment we're all in a good place, aren't we, Jack? Yeah. So it's good to do it, go out on a high sort of thing.
0: Yeah. Sue Fitzgerald, who's part of the documentary 70 Up, that's your TV pick for the week ahead from Scott Bryan. We've got to move on, but did you ever see Boyhood, the film Boyhood?
1: I did. Ironically, because this tracks a boy throughout his entire boyhood to being an adult. I found that film a bit too long, which is a bit ironic because it took like 14 years to make.
0: Yeah, about 15 years too long. I thought it was sort of okay. I don't think it was like absolutely brilliant. Like, didn't blow me away considering how long it took to make. Yeah, so you're right. It sort of follows a boy, but they allow the actor to grow up, don't they? So they start filming it in 2002, and then I think they finished in 2014. Let's do your podcast pick, please. Life Lessons from History. Scott, tell me about this.
1: I mean, it's one of those shows that sums it up very much by its name. It's a recent series by the History Extra podcast where they interview experts, and there's been the rise of wellness podcasts and there's been the rise of history podcasts. So this is kind of a merge between the two of a history wellness podcast, which sounds a bit ridiculous, but it's essentially what lessons can we take from people who have lived before us rather than trying to spot new wellness trends now. So one example is that they look at these monks from hundreds of years ago that had a belief in active listening. So they never interrupted. They always allowed the person to finish their point of view before coming to a conclusion. They had a lot of time to stew on what other people had said. I mean, like, those are lessons that I think a lot of us in our current environment, politically and in society, could maybe benefit from. So it's like little interesting stories and nuggets with perhaps a bit of a philosophical bent to it. I enjoyed it.
0: Nice. Okay, let's hear a little bit. Here is presenter Dave Musgrove breaking down what to expect from the ideas, the history that shapes the show.
3: Do you wake up worrying in the middle of the night? If so, you're not alone. But if you want a bit of help managing the anxieties of modern life, perhaps you could take a leaf out of the book of the ancient civilizations of the Near East, the Assyrians and the Babylonians. Welcome to a new History Extra podcast. It's called Life Lessons from History with me, Dave Musgrove. The concept is simple. I find a great historian and I ask them to propose a life lesson from history, something that will make us live happier, healthier, better or more productive lives today. And then we chat about it.
0: Dave Musgrove from the Life Lessons from History podcast. Are there too many history podcasts, Scott?
1: Yes.
0: Right, okay.
1: Easy. There's just too many podcasts, and I'm saying this as a person who pops up on quite a few, so I'll be quiet now.
0: Do you know what's interesting? I was mentioning this last night, actually, funnily enough, because I went to watch Johnny Vaughan be interviewed by Richard Bacon for his podcast last week. They did something at the London Podcast Festival, and I went to watch that. And Johnny Vaughan said something quite interesting, which is he sort of doesn't buy this idea that there's too many podcasts, because we would never say that, like, there are too many books. Would we? We never said there are too many books. People keep bringing books out. I can't read all these books. But no, but that's fine. Just read the ones you want to. Listen to the ones that you want to, right? Surely there can be no such thing as too many podcasts, just like there can't be such thing as too many books.
1: Okay, yeah, I can see that point of view. I mean, maybe it's just because sometimes it's just a FOMO of all the stuff you haven't got around to watching or listening yet. It's the kind of the FOMO of modern day culture.
0: Yeah. And maybe there are too many of the same podcast. Maybe that's the problem. That basically we've got
1: the same people interviewing the same people on the same format forever.
0: Totally. They're just doing the rounds on the podcast, yeah. Hey, Scott, we're out of time, but that was lovely. Next time we chat...
1: We were so close to doing the whole
0: list. No, we did.
1: I'll say very quickly, last scene is on Apple TV, stars Patrick Bramwell from Colin from Accounts. It's really good. Get past the first episode. The first episode is full of cliche, but episode 2 is sublime.
0: Nice. Okay, last scene on Apple TV, yeah?
1: Yeah.
0: Brilliant. Good man. Scott Bryan, thank you so much.
1: Thank you. Lovely to see you. See you soon.
0: You too. Out now. Here's his new book. There it is. Next time we talk, we'll talk more about that. Out now by Scott Bryan. Really, really worth your time.
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0: Hello there, good morning. It is midnight. This is Times Radio. Thank you for being with us this morning. Our top stories tonight, the Times are reporting that more than half of Labour MPs face a higher number of disability benefit claimants in their constituency than the size of their electoral majority. It drives to the heart of the political conflict, maybe, in dealing with this issue. Or is it a conflict at all? We'll get back into that. Chancellor Friedrich Merz says that the German state elections, which saw the AfD gain

0: Addressing members at their conference in Brighton, Sir Ed pledged to challenge Reform UK and the Conservatives. Didcot and Wantage MP Ollie Glover told us that the UK must repair its dysfunctional post-Brexit relationship with Europe, and he explained the party's view for the future.
1: Our deputy leader Daisy Cooper, our Treasury spokesperson today, in her conference speech, outlined a big plan to get our economy moving, and that would include a better economic and defence pact with the European Union, which would help to stop us missing out on £90 billion of economic potential as a result of our relationship with Europe. No other party is focusing on that issue. We've also had loads of engagement with businesses, and we've got a plan to cut red tape.
0: One of the Prime Minister's top team says that past criticism of Donald Trump doesn't necessarily mean the pair can't get on. They're expected to come face-to-face at the UN General Assembly in New York later this week. Andy Burnham has previously said that any politician who gave Mr. Trump the time of day should be ashamed. Gina Abercrombie-Withstanley is a former US ambassador and told us that Donald Trump is someone that could brush off any previous criticism.
2: I would not be surprised if the president doesn't mention it, because he does have a sense of humor about that sort of thing, as long as he feels himself in the position of power, which he will do in this meeting, I believe, even though he's looking for things from the UK specifically, from Europe in general, from the coalition that the UK is very much a part of, along with France, Canada and others. He will feel quite comfortable going into this meeting.
0: Labour Party Chair Bridget Phillipson says Sir Jim Ratcliffe has lost the moral high ground to criticise the UK economy because he lives as a tax exile in Monaco. Michael Jacobs is a professor of political economy at the University of Sheffield and is a former advisor to Gordon Brown, and had this to say.
3: Well, he's wrong. If you go to other European countries that also have good public services and good welfare states that look after people, they have higher tax rates as a proportion of national income than we do. Our tax take is about 37% of our national income. If you go to countries from France through to Denmark, Sweden, Norway, Austria, the tax take is, as a share of national income, is higher than that, and the rich pay proportionately more. So he's simply wrong about that.
0: It comes after the billionaire businessman warned Britain is on the slide and called Labour's ban on new North Sea oil and gas licences insanity. Russia has held its first parliamentary election since invading Ukraine, with state exit polls projecting a landslide victory for the ruling United Russia Party. The vote was marred by what Moscow officials described as Ukraine's largest drone attack yet. They hit an oil refinery and killed two people in the capital region. Keir Giles is an associate fellow at Chatham House and told us that Ukraine is simply sending a message.
4: To show to ordinary Russians that they are in a war that has consequences for them at home as well. It's not just something that happens to Ukrainians somewhere else. But unless and until Russians within the country actually are severely inconvenienced enough by all of this, and also put two and two together and realize that this is as a result of the illegal war that Russia has launched to try to regain its empire, nothing's going to change within Moscow, and it might not even then, because there's very little political power that ordinary people have in Russia.
0: Specialist rape courtrooms are to be rolled out across Crown Courts in England and Wales as part of a £23 million package. Prime Minister Andy Burnham says that dedicated courts and fixed trial dates will seek to balance justice for survivors. The changes follow campaigning by Labour MP Charlotte Nicholls, who waited over 3 years for her case. And Airbus is creating 900 new jobs at its wing manufacturing plant in Broughton, North Wales. The aerospace giant is investing £150 million to refit its factory to meet soaring global demand for its long-range A321 jetliner. And for a news bulletin when you want it, search for the Times Radio News Briefing on any podcast platform.
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7: Hello there, good evening. It's just gone midnight. We're ticking into Monday morning on Times Radio. Trish has been in touch to say, hi Daryl, absolutely thrilled to hear that Sam Walker is on tonight. And she is indeed. Sam Walker, hello there.
8: Oh, hi Trisha. That's nice. That's a nice welcome. I know, in the flesh.
7: In the flesh.
8: We were just saying the last time we were in a radio studio together, and we actually can't remember. I think it's decades.
7: I think it was when I was actually producing you, because I don't think we really crossed, because you did Five Live and I wasn't on Five Live. We shouldn't really mention Five Live. Scratch that. Another radio station.

0: you did some BBC stuff. I don't think our paths crossed in a radio studio since I was about 17 and I produced. I did one night producing you were doing a late show then on a BBC local station, and I did it once and was never invited back. But
1: it's not my fault.
0: I remember having no idea what I was doing. I was absolutely terrified, and you were lovely and great and so kind and helpful. There was stuff. But I think that was the last time. I do. I think that was it. Yeah.
1: I think that might have been. Well, how old are you now?
0: 36.
1: Yeah, so that's nearly 20 years ago.
0: Yeah.
1: There we go.
0: I think that makes us both feel pretty bad.
1: Thanks very much. Welcome. Hi.
0: Yeah. And you are quite clearly in the United Kingdom.
1: I am.
0: And we normally talk to you and we make a big thing of the fact that you're in Arizona because you lived in Arizona.
1: I did. It was in my closet because walk-in closets in American houses. I'd made a little vocal booth out of a closet. So I was sat in essentially a cupboard speaking to you, but I could literally commute from my desk to there.
0: Yeah.
1: And now here I am.
0: So you've moved.
1: I have moved.
0: From America.
1: I have done whatever, they called it Harry and Meghan and Megxit. Doesn't work for me, whatever that acronym might be.
0: Yeah.
1: It's going to sound wrong.
0: Yeah.
1: I'm back. I have got the hell out of Dodge and I'm back in the UK. Arrived on June the something, 6th or something.
0: Yeah.
1: My brain has just about caught up with the monumental move of moving 6,000 miles with two children and three cats and everything that I own in the entire world while there's a crisis in the shipping container world.
0: Yeah, of course.
1: And I went, it's a lot. I don't recommend it.
0: Yeah.
1: Unless you really, really want to do it. Yeah. It's hardcore. But now I am in a house in North London. I've got one of my children into school. I'm officially here.
0: Yeah.
1: And just about catching my breath.
0: We had a few conversations toward the end of your time in Arizona where you were sort of saying that you were feeling a little bit uncomfortable. You're starting to sort of feel the pinch of a sort of country that you felt was drifting away from you a little bit.
1: Yeah, I think it's fair to say Arizona, it never was a really great fit for me. It's a beautiful state. It's absolutely stunning. I mean, you've literally got the Grand Canyon and so many incredible places, national parks. It's a stunning place to live. I struggled with the complete lack of ability to walk around the city. You can't. It's made for cars. I mean, it's a city that only really was created in the 60s when air conditioning was invented because no one could really live there.
0: Yeah.
1: And really when air conditioning came in, everyone went, oh, we can actually live here now. So, thousands of acres of desert were cleared. They moved people in. It's now the fifth largest city in the States. It still feels like a small town. So I struggled with it not feeling like a city with a real... There was no real sense of community there for me. But, some people adore it. It's their home forever. But for me, it was never a great fit. But it's where my husband and kids were. So I didn't really have a lot of choice.
0: And have you slotted back into London? I mean, you lived in Manchester, didn't you, for a while? But you have lived in London before.
1: Yeah,
0: Slotted back into UK life seamlessly, or is that pinching a bit?
1: It's not really pinching a bit. People keep asking me, what do you miss about America? And the only thing I really miss is free refills. If you go to a restaurant and get a Diet Coke, they bring you another one when you're finished and don't charge you any more money. They do charge you $8 for a Coke, so swings and roundabouts. But I'm struggling to think what I miss. Let's face it, the weather's been quite hot. I haven't had relentless 100 days of rain and wind and freezingness yet. My daughter did say to me this morning, she's 15, she went, I was a bit chilly this morning when I woke up. And I was like, you wait.
0: You haven't seen nothing yet.
1: You have no idea. So, no.
0: Because they're quite young. So they all spent most of their life in... They were born here, right? But
1: they were born here. No, I mean, my youngest was 8 when we moved. My eldest was 11.
0: Right.
1: So, 7 years we were there. So, whole of my eldest high school years.
0: So it is going to be a culture change for them.
1: It is. And my daughter, my youngest is now in high school. So they call it now. I used to just call it senior school, blah, blah. Yeah. So she's got her GCSEs next year, which is a challenge because she hasn't done any of the syllabus, but they're like, this is what it is. That's her age. So that's another, issue. But it's funny, my eldest said again today, she said, I'm kind of jealous the fact you're going to school. She said, I never got to have high school in England. And for her, the whole American high school experience was wild. And it is literally like being in an 80s, John Hughes movie.
0: Yeah.
1: So there is that sort of strange sense of envy between my eldest and my youngest that she's getting to go to school here for sure. But I've just literally, I mean, again, I'm early doors, I'm 3 months in. the joy I feel that I can walk to public transport,
0: yeah,
1: get on public transport, and then walk somewhere else. But you know, I could, there wasn't even a shop. It was a 15-minute drive because it's just not that kind of place.
0: Yeah.
1: So literally when I go, oh, I've run out of Bisto, oh, I'm going to walk to the shop. Yeah. I mean, I'm giddy. It's ridiculous. I mean, yeah, give me a couple of months, I'll be like, oh, blowing heck. I'll walk again, it's raining.
0: It's a long way to the end of the street. Yeah.
1: But at the moment, it's the small pleasures, really is.
0: Well, it's lovely having you here, Sam. It's so lovely. It really is. I'm going to have to take you back to America, if that's all right.
1: That's all right.
0: For our first story, I'm afraid. because you've come over. Andy Burnham's on his way over there. He's crossing the Atlantic tonight. He's going to be in New York, I assume from tomorrow, because the UN General Assembly is meeting. It is getting together. There's going to be a week of sort of diplomacy and you know, meetings on the side and all the usual kind of spectacle. And crucially for Andy Burnham, his first meeting with Donald Trump in the flesh, in person. Earlier, we got the view of Simon Finkelstein, who's a former UK special advisor to the foreign secretary. He's been in these kind of rooms. He's prepped foreign ministers for meetings with Donald Trump. He's been in the room with Donald Trump, as has Gina Abercrombie Winstanley, a former US ambassador. She spent 40 years in the sort of diplomatic sphere. We started with Gina, asked her how the US has been preparing for this moment.
2: It's something that the White House has prepared for multiple times, as any capital would have. So things are being put in place. There are certain things that are automatically done with regard to briefing books, talking points, what are the deliverables that such a meeting should produce, etc. So all of those things will go as usual. The odd part, or the unpredictable part, of course, is the president. We know that they've had at least a conversation since Mr. Burnham became prime minister, mostly about Ukraine and Israel, no doubt. So those are probably the two main issues that are going to be covered.
0: Gina Abercrombie Winstanley, Simon gave us the Downing Street side.
3: I think they'll probably be quite nervous. I mean, you know, having a bilateral with Donald Trump is not easy, and he can bring up any, you know, all the best laid plans could be set aside within a moment's notice. So I think they'll be concerned. It's fairly clear, although he's not interested in international relations terribly overtly at the moment, that Andy Burnham is someone of considerable personal skill. And I think that will definitely help in terms of his relationship with Donald Trump. And, you know, I think they'll be somewhat helped by the fact that both the Prime Minister and the President will be meeting tons of world leaders at UNGA, and actually it will take a bit of the focus and the attention off of this issue, even though us in the UK will be focused very, very carefully on it.
0: Simon Finkelstein speaking to us earlier. It's a big moment for Andy Burnham, in so much as it's sort of the first big foreign stage that he's been on, big first meeting with Donald Trump. I kind of just wonder if we've been through this so often now that we're starting to, that it's kind of starting to feel a little bit less, the stakes are sort of a little bit less high. And I think I just wonder if kind of we're sort of, you know, Donald Trump doing something wild is so kind of baked into our expectation of this week that there's not a lot Andy Burnham can do that wrong.
1: I don't know, and I'd be surprised if Donald Trump does do something or say something gauche. I think back to when he met Zoran Mamdani, mayor of New York, who, of course, he had talked the talk about Zoran Mamdani. He had talked about him being an appalling person and a communist and a Marxist and all that. When they met, it was actually very good-natured. They were laughing and joking and shaking hands, and he was like, he's a great guy, he's actually quite similar to me, and backslapping. You know, I think a lot of people are focusing on the fact that Andy Burnham, when he was mayor of Greater Manchester, was calling Trump poisonous. He was saying that's poisonous, his politics. And people are saying, oh, that's going to come back and bite him. And I'm wondering whether it will. I mean, as one of your commentators there said, there's a lot going on. There's a lot of other things to talk about.
0: But also his vice president slagged him off, and his secretary of state has slagged him off. Marco Rubio and Jenny Vance said awful things about Donald Trump over the years.
1: But, you know, and he does sort of cherry pick who he gets offended by. You're right. I mean, he's just brushed off the fact that J.D. Vance actually talked about him being a Nazi and compared him to that, you know, to those sort of politics. But he's brushed all that off. But I'm thinking back to just a couple of weeks ago when, of course, the UK announced sanctions against what they called the illegal settlers in the West Bank. Donald Trump didn't have a massive pushback on that. Mm. He didn't really, you know, I can't remember his exact response, but I think a lot of people were quite surprised that he didn't absolutely universally condemn that in the first instance. So, yeah, there's going to be a talk about Israel. Of course, he said some very interesting she says with a slight wince, you know, things about a United Ireland just last week, you know, Donald Trump I'm talking about, there'll surely be some discussion about that. But I think there's probably some common ground that they are going to settle on as well, perhaps around North Sea oil. There's going to be some discussions about Ukraine. There's so much to talk about. And that's just their conversations, let alone everything else that is going on. I don't know if we are going to see fireworks. Like you said, people are probably expecting Trump to be Trump. And whether that happens or not with everything else that's going on, I'd be surprised if it didn't.
0: I also think the biggest risks are where Donald Trump says something that is sort of slightly off colour or a bit diplomatically complicated, rather than a sort of major kind of meltdown, a sort of Zelensky in the Oval Office style kind of meltdown. And obviously, there's a difference between what we see and what will happen behind closed doors.
1: Yeah.
0: There may be more tension, more friction, problems that we're not necessarily sort of directly aware of, and they'll be having to prepare for those as much as they are the kind of public-facing things. But so far as the sort of public-facing risks are concerned, for me, it's things like it's when he was with Japan's new leader and he mentioned Pearl Harbor, and that was a bit, you know, or when he was with what was the other one where he was with Keir Starmer, I think, and he sort of went in on Sadiq Khan. And Keir Starmer had to say, you know, Sadiq Khan's my friend. Like, you know, it was just a sort of bit awkward rather than a sort of massive diplomatic meltdown. I feel like that's the kind of proper risk with Donald Trump in those public settings at the moment.
1: Yeah, and again, we're not going to be surprised at any of that. There's a lot of ignorance around a lot of the things that he says, especially when it comes to British politics and the politics of other countries. And I don't think Andy Burnham is going to be the kind of leader who is going to let that roll, but I also let that slide. But I also don't think he's going to be someone who gets particularly belligerent.
0: Yeah.
1: I just don't see it. I mean, look, what he's also said a lot about Andy Burnham and what he thinks about mayors and, you know, his talk down. So I think it just feels a bit depressing, to be honest, that everyone's just expecting, oh, he's going to say something. The papers will go mad over it. But what else do you expect? And you just think, can there just not be a meeting where he can just be focused and not say something outrageous or gauche or ignorant? Won't happen, I'm sure.
0: Unlikely. Okay, let's just head a bit closer to home quickly, because front page of the Times tomorrow has this story about Labour MPs, more than half of them, have a greater number of disability benefit claimants in their constituency than the size of their electoral majority, right? And the Times bring this up this weekend to highlight the peril, basically, that faces ministers and Labour MPs when they are looking at cutting the welfare bill. So of 366 seats in England and Wales, 212, so over 58%, have a higher number of constituents that claim PIP, personal independence payments, than they have a majority for that particular MP. David Maddox is a political editor at The Independent and gave us his take on that earlier.
4: When Labour MPs are thinking about defending these kind of seats in very difficult times, these sorts of calculations really do come to mind, because I'll certainly be getting lots of letters on this issue. But, you know, the wider problem is that they have to, you know, the government has to find savings with welfare. It has to cut the bill. We don't have the money. We have to spend more on defence. And, you know, you were talking about tax exiles. So it's not just the multi-millionaires and billionaires leaving the country. It's, you know, high middle earners. Leaving the country to places like the Middle East and America, where they pay less tax for their work. You know, we've got a real brain drain going on, and the country can't afford it.
0: David Maddox, who is the political editor at The Independent. Mark Littlewood was with us earlier. He's one of the directors at Popular Conservatism, and he was saying, Sam Walker, that you know, there's this sort of like interesting kind of sort of complex arrangement where you have constituencies where there may be, you know, where the sort of majority of, you know, those on benefits is bigger than the majority, and therefore that sort of holds that MP's feet to the fire. But there's also perhaps a lack of kind of will to want to do this amongst a big enough chunk of Parliament, whether it's Labour or it's the Liberal Democrats or whatever else. And I was sort of thinking, isn't that just democracy? It's just sort of how democracy works, isn't it?
1: It is. And also, let's not forget, yes, you know, these are really startling figures, especially when you look at someone like Wes Streeting's constituency, where I think his majority was, what, 500 and something,
0: yeah,
1: and then there are 6,000 people who are claiming PIP. How do we know how many of those people claiming PIP are Labour voters, are registered to vote, are old enough to vote, bothered to vote? you know, so we can look at this data and draw conclusions from it on one level, but we don't actually know, you know, further down where it might actually dig into. But yeah, there is this basic problem that if reform needs to be made, and it seems to be universally accepted reform needs to be made somewhere, then there is going to be a very delicate political dance done around that. But you're right, it's democracy, right? And people can vote how they wish to vote. But it's a real issue when you look at some parties and what they're really focusing on, and you look at the numbers involved, and you think about, you know, the migration arguments from, say, Reform or Restore, and you look at the amount of money that's being spent on, say, asylum hotels compared with something like this, it's night and day. You know, it's a completely, we're talking billions and billions and, you know, I think it's 7% of the PIP budget is actually what's spent on migrant hotels or something like that. Yeah, and there's so much focus on that. This is a bigger issue. I don't know how you do tackle it without affecting vast swathes of the population. But I think really demonising people who are disabled is not the way forward.
0: I also wonder if you ever say that's how democracy works. Mm. I wonder if in that story as well is something that has sort of long been a problem with First Past the Post and with our political system, which is that you have a small number of people who have a disproportionate influence over British politics, yeah. Right, basically, because you've got, you know, if you've got enough constituencies, over half of Labour MPs have a constituency where the PIP claimants outweigh the number of their majority. That gives what is a relatively small slither of people potentially quite a lot of power over a big piece of reform.
1: But again, that goes back to political structures. And then again, it goes back to, will all of those people vote in the same way? You know, if these reforms come in, we don't know what the reforms are going to say. We don't know how many people it's going to affect. Will it affect all of those people? All of those people registered to vote? Will they vote? How do they vote? We don't know. So once you start to dig into actually the data, it's quite hard to try and pin down that if A happens, the causation will be B. Yeah. We don't know.
0: And by the way, it's the same. I mean, we remember when Reform announced their policies on, they announced their policy proposal on benefits. I remember having the same conversation. Richard Tice, yeah. And Robert Jenrick and Swella Braverman. And have Richard Tice in particular has a huge number of benefit claimants in his constituency, far, far bigger than his majority. Okay, let's move on. Well, I think just intrinsically linked to this, though, is Jim Ratcliffe and his interventions in British politics this week. We've been having a fascinating debate this evening about whether or not Jim Ratcliffe basically has the right to make this kind of intervention as a tax exile, somebody who's lives, resident of Monaco for tax purposes. We'll get Sam's take on that. Yours welcome as well, please. 8722 times at the start of a message, 0333 003 2353 is my WhatsApp number. That and a couple of other stories. We'll be back in Ukraine and Germany as well. Very significant elections in Germany tonight. More on that on Times Radio next.
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0: Hello, good evening. Sam Walker with us as well on Times Radio tonight. Let's just rattle through a couple of stories making the news. We'll start in Germany, where the Chancellor, Friedrich Merz, has called state elections a disaster for his party. He's vowed, though, to stay on. Germany's far-right AfD party received another high-profile victory in state elections. Friedrich Merz's Conservative Party receiving their lowest state result since the Second World War. Quite a brutal night for him. Times reporter Elizabeth Rushton is in Germany. She sent us this voice note earlier.
8: If we take a look at the results from the two state elections that have taken place in Germany today, at first glance, they do seem to be telling quite different stories. On the one hand, in Berlin, we've had a quite convincing victory for Die Linke, a radical left-wing party, which has finished with more than 24%. But at the same time, in the state of Mecklenburg-West Pomerania, in the northeast of Germany, it's been another electoral victory at the state level for the AfD, the hard-right anti-immigration party. But just behind them in second place is the SPD, the Social Democrats. What both these results have in common is that they are both an absolute disaster for the CDU. This is the Christian Democrats, the party of Germany's Chancellor Friedrich Merz. In Mecklenburg-West Pomerania, not only is it the worst result that the party has ever had at an election in Germany, they may not even make it into the state's parliament because German electoral rules foresee that any party that wants to take up seats in the parliament has to acquire 5% of the vote.
0: Elizabeth Rushton, who is in Germany for the Times this weekend. Elsewhere in Eastern Europe, at least two people have been killed in the region around Moscow early on Sunday, yesterday morning, as the city's mayor said that it had experienced the biggest Ukrainian drone attack yet. More than 1,600 drones, I should say, had been shot down across all fronts, about 450 of them approaching Moscow. An oil refinery in the capital was hit, and a video taken earlier today showed flames and huge plumes of black smoke rising up over the city. The attack coincided, of course, with the final day of the rubber stamp elections in Russia's lower house, the first being held since President Putin launched his full-scale invasion of Ukraine in February 2022. Keir Giles is an associate fellow in the Russia and Eurasia programme at Chatham House.
15: It comes with perfect timing because if you want to show to Russians that the war is not going to leave them untouched and it will have consequences within Moscow as well, then the best time to do it is when they're all coming out to vote, supposedly to, as you say, rubber stamp the current regime back into power. But it's really just a continuation of this trend of greater reach and greater scale in these Ukrainian attacks. But of course, both sides are at it. Ukraine is targeting these economic targets, the oil refineries, the big warehouses. Russia's continuing its campaign to grind down the things that keep people alive in Ukraine and launching these strikes on residential cities. So they're both scaling up and they're both getting more severe in terms of the impact that they're having on each other's country.
0: Chatham House's Keir Charles speaking to me, Keir Giles, I should say, speaking to me earlier tonight. We've also been having this debate about Sir Jim Ratcliffe this evening. Sam Walker is with us. Sam, I'd love your take on this. Sir Jim Ratcliffe has made some comments this weekend. He's talked about the tax in the UK, immigration in the UK, welfare spending in the United Kingdom, basically said that the UK is on the slide. Labour's Bridget Phillipson today saying that he had lost the moral high ground when being a tax exile in Monaco, that basically sort of not quite excludes him from making a contribution to this debate, but it certainly perhaps colours his contribution to this debate to a degree. What do you think?
1: I think saying, you know, starting to talk about morality is probably not the way to win over any argument here. I mean, I can understand where she's coming from completely. It smarts and it smacks of hypocrisy when you do have a man who moved his entire personal wealth and therefore his ability to pay tax out of a country in which he's taken hundreds of millions of pounds worth, not only of, you know, the COVID furlough scheme, but also government loans, subsidies, various other, you know, literally hundreds of millions of pounds in order to support the companies that he's now saying, well, look how well I'm doing. Thank you very much indeed. You know, and as one of your guests said earlier on, he's also benefiting his company. Yes, he's been phenomenally successful, and yes, he has given jobs to the country. He also moved several thousand jobs to the south of France not that long ago as well. So he is very much, it seems, somebody who is out for himself while moving his money around. So yeah, it does rather smart for him to now walk in and say, well, look, do as I say, not as I do. And then you look at Manchester United, and I find this so interesting. This is a man who people are saying, well, look, you know, look what he's done with Manchester United. What has he done with Manchester United? How exactly is Manchester United doing right now? I think you could talk to a lot of United fans who would just say the club is being managed absolutely abysmally.
0: Well, interesting, because he made that point himself, because yeah. he said Andy Burnham should run the country like he's run Manchester United, did you say? He kind of followed that up by saying, we've made terrible cuts, I was incredibly unpopular, everybody hated me,
1: yeah.
0: and Manchester United is now the most profitable club in Europe.
1: No, it's not the most profitable club in
0: Europe.
1: Is it not? No, that's absolutely not true. Right. And you look at the fact that because of the decision that he made business-wise, they actually put him, they could have made a profit last year, but because of the fact he had to pay Ruben Amorim, who was fired after, you know, not less than a season, £22 million they had to pay him off. Because yeah. that was in his contract. Is that right. good business? I mean, that actually put them back into deficit. And it's a club that isn't performing really on any stage. And, you know, that money that he put into United was not put into the team per se. It was put into the Glazers' business, which is a completely different thing.
0: David's been in touch to say, Jim Ratcliffe has every right to comment given his ownership of Ineos. However, there is no recognition that some of the issues that he blamed the government for relate to the key policy he supported, which is Brexit. Therefore, his analysis is hollow, says David. I do sort of wonder about this kind of like this idea that you know, the sort of argument that he's kind of making to a degree. I mean, just brief on this because we're a bit late for the news. But he's sort of saying, you know, you're kind of, in a sense, he's sort of saying, look, Bridget Phillipson, you're saying that my being a tax exile leaves me without the moral high ground here. But the very fact that I am a tax exile tells you what you need to know about Britain's tax policy, i.e.
1: Does it say something about his own greed?
0: Well, he would say, let's create a tax environment where...
1: Where the rich get richer, but I'll still keep taking all the subsidies off the government, using the
0: free healthcare for my staff and my, you know. Well, where I don't feel the need to move.
1: Let's face it, he is, who knows what he's paying his staff? I don't know. Maybe he pays them phenomenally well, or maybe a lot of his staff are on universal credit because the wages aren't there. I don't know that. But what I'm saying is there is a huge welfare system behind, let's not forget, the majority of people who claim welfare are in work. And the wages aren't there. So maybe let's look at this. And then people, if we start to look at systems like that, then maybe people who are billionaires who move all of their assets out of the country can start commenting on it all.
0: Okay. I had a big reaction to this tonight.
1: I bet you did.
0: Yeah, it's been a good one. It's been a good one. You know, one of those ones where just before the show, you just, yeah, that's going to go
1: that's,
0: well.
1: Yeah.
0: Okay, you can keep your text coming on that if you like. 87222, times at the start of a message, 0333 003 2353. Big, sort of quite controversial issue that. Next, we should talk about something a bit less controversial. Ed Sheeran and his...
1: No controversy there.
0: Yeah, no controversy. Nice, easy subject. Who, of course, has been in the headlines the last couple of days, a big story involving Macklemore, Palestine, freedom of speech, and Ed Sheeran basically happens to go on stage on his own. He's given sort of quite a heartfelt sort of take on it, I think, on stage overnight, last night. We'll get into that. We'll get Sam's take as well on Times Radio. Headlines first, here's Chris Tapps.
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16: Thanks, Daryl. According to The Times, more than half of Labour MPs face a potential voter backlash over plans to reform disability benefits. The data reveals that 58% of Labour seats have more constituents claiming personal independence payments than the MP's electoral majority. Ministers are warning of possible backbench rebellions as the government attempts to curb the rising national welfare bill. Sir Ed Davey has insisted that there is no cap on how many seats the Liberal Democrats can gain at the next general election. Addressing members at the party's annual conference in Brighton, Sir Ed pledged to challenge Reform UK and the Conservatives. The party also unveiled plans to cut transport costs and seek re-entry into the European single market within a year. Ollie Glover is a Lib Dem MP for Didcot and Wantage and told us that the EU and the UK need to repair their dysfunctional relationship post-Brexit. He outlined their future plans for an EU deal.
17: Our Deputy Leader Daisy Cooper, our Treasury spokesperson today in her conference speech, outlined a big plan to get our economy moving, and that would include a better economic and defence pact with the European Union, which would help to stop us missing out on £90 billion of economic potential as a result of our relationship with Europe. No other party is focusing on that issue. We've also had loads of engagement with businesses, and we've got a plan to cut red tape.
16: A senior member of the Prime Minister's top team says past criticism of Donald Trump will not prevent the two leaders building a working relationship. Andy Burnham, who previously claimed politicians giving Mr. Trump time should be ashamed, is set to meet the US president face-to-face at the UN General Assembly in New York later this week. Simon Finkelstein is a former UK special advisor to the Foreign Secretary and Chancellor and told us that a lot of plans will have been made.
3: I think they'll probably be quite nervous. I mean, having a bilateral with Donald Trump is not easy. All the best laid plans could be set aside within a moment's notice. So I think they'll be concerned. It's fairly clear, although he's not interested in international relations overtly at the moment, that Andy Burnham is someone of considerable personal skill. You know, I think they'll be somewhat helped by the fact that both the Prime Minister and the President will be meeting tons of world leaders, even though us in the UK will be focused very, very carefully on it.
16: Labour Party Chair Bridget Phillipson says Sir Jim Ratcliffe has lost the moral high ground to criticise the UK economy because he lives as a tax exile in Monaco. It comes after the billionaire businessman warned Britain is on the slide and called Labour's ban on new North Sea oil and gas licences insanity. A prominent historian and educator has called for the Department for Education to be placed into special measures over its response to artificial intelligence. Writing in The Times, Sir Anthony Seldon warned that Britain is falling dangerously behind other nations. He urged the government to set up a rapid response task force to help schools safely integrate AI while protecting pupils' mental health. And with the sports news, here's Tom Clayton.
18: Enzo Maresca says he'd prefer Manchester City to win games 1-0 rather than 5-3 like they did against Sunderland. The City head coach was pleased to go into the international break top of the Premier League, though. Frustration on the other side of Manchester, though, as Manchester United matched their lowest points total after five games in the Premier League. They sit 12th with just 5 points after a draw at Fulham. Meanwhile, Liverpool won on Andoni Iraola's return to Bournemouth and Leeds drew with Crystal Palace. Celtic boss Martin O'Neill says he'll take stock of his position after a second defeat to Rangers in as many weeks. Sunday's Old Firm defeat was their first league loss of the season. Elsewhere today, America's JJ Spawn won the BMW PGA Championship at Wentworth to claim a second DP World Tour title. Great Britain have reached tennis's Davis Cup finals for the first time since 2023. That's after beating Ecuador in qualifying. And Middlesex have won cricket's One Day Cup for the first time after beating Leicestershire by 31 runs at Trent Bridge. Get more on the Times website and app.
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0: Hello there, good evening. We are ticking into the early hours of Monday morning. Sam Walker is with us as well. Broadcaster, journalist, and now London resident.
1: That London.
0: London, after moving back from Arizona. Loads going on tonight. We should kind of, I can't, because I'm quite keen to get to like most of the stories that you've picked out. You've picked out some brilliant stories, as you always do. And I think that we should start with the Ed Sheeran conversation, which has been happening this week. So I don't know. Have you been following the story enough to kind of to sum it up for those who haven't, or shall I do that?
1: Well, I can do that. So yeah, Ed Sheeran, of course, phenomenally successful British singer songwriter, in the midst of a world tour, and he, one of his support acts, Macklemore, has stood up on stage previously and talked, I would say, in a fairly light way about the situation in the Middle East. He's, you know, I think it was 19th of September, in fact, he stood up and said basically that, this is Ed Sheeran talking just yesterday. This was earlier on. It was the 4th of September, beginning of this month, when it was at the MetLife Stadium in New Jersey. He stopped between songs, Michael Moore, and said he was talking about the West Bank and Gaza, and basically said he wanted the people in Gaza and what he called the occupied West Bank to know they had not forgotten about them. He said, "We just I want them to know we haven't forgotten about them, and free Palestine." That was it, right, that he said. But this led to a lot of complaints, not least from the Israeli-American Council. It led to more pressure, really, over his remaining appearances on Ed Sheeran's tour. Now, he really, Macklemore turned around and said, "Look, I just want to make really, really clear my comments about supporting Palestinian people. They're not about any sort of hostility towards Jewish people." He said he completely rejected the idea, and he said criticism of Israel is not inherently anti-Semitic. He wanted to make that really, really clear. However, there was then an owner of one of the stadiums where Ed Sheeran was due to perform who turned around and said, "This is unacceptable. I cannot have this person say this on the stage. You know, this is an apolitical space, and I'm not going to allow it." This led to big discussions between Macklemore and Ed Sheeran. They're very close friends. They've been friends for a very long time. Ed said, "You can't say that if you're touring with me." And Macklemore turned around and said, "Well, I'm sorry, I'm not going to commit to that. It doesn't feel right for me to have this stage and this platform and not talk about what he feels is a huge injustice in the world." So there was a parting of ways between them. I don't know if you read Macklemore's statement on Instagram. He was saying, you know, he still loved and respected Ed, and it was just a difference of opinion, but he really felt that he had to stick by his values. And he said Ed feels he has to stick by his. What then happened, though, was that other support acts then pulled out. So Ed had no support acts for his upcoming concerts, and also his backing band decided not to perform as well. So it literally was, he was a lone person with a guitar on a stage, and he sort of rallied some other people around him and talked about the fact these people only had 3 days to learn the songs, and it was all, you know, and he didn't know what to do. But there's been huge, huge backlash against Ed Sheeran, as you can understand, and then huge debates about, well, what is the responsibility or even the desire for artists to talk about politics? Should concerts be a political stage? You know, Ed Sheeran talked, I think when the Macklemore incident happened, he said, you know, "I need everyone to feel safe whilst coming to my shows. There are children at my shows." And I did hear Paloma Faith actually talking about this and saying, why is it unsafe to say to children, free Palestine? And why is it unsafe for people to learn about
0: who said that they wanted to be safe?
1: Paloma Faith.
0: No, Ed Sheeran said that he wanted them to be safe.
1: He wanted people to be safe. He said, "I need everyone who comes to my show to feel safe. I want everyone who's in my show to feel safe."
0: And I suppose, is that because there are, you know, the sort of argument is that there are Jewish people who come to his will sort of greet that statement differently. Is that the sort of argument?
1: Well, I mean, this is what's always being discussed, right? And this notion of, is anti-Zionism, anti-Semitism, are they the same things? And I do wonder, you know, when you think about Al-Qaeda, I think we can completely criticise Al-Qaeda without people saying that we're Islamophobic. They are seen as completely different entities. I suppose one is seen as a terrorist organisation, one is a government. But then, you know, the Taliban currently of government in Afghanistan. And if you say, well, I think what the Taliban are doing is disgusting and appalling, do people really then equate
0: that's not
1: that
0: the same as the Israeli government. I mean, the Israeli government are an elected government. They're an ally of the United States.
1: Then there are also many organisations who have condemned what, you know, including the UN, what is happening in the Middle East as genocide. You know, we know that has happened. There have been organisations that have said that. I think there's the Human Rights Organisation has not done that. Amnesty International has called it a genocide, all acts of genocide. It's super complicated, but I think, again, the nub of this argument is condemning the actions of the Israeli government and what is happening in Gaza the same as being anti-Semitic? A lot of people absolutely say yes, it absolutely is. And saying free Palestine makes me as a Jewish person feel unsafe. And I think this is at the nub of this is, you know, Ed Sheeran saying, I don't want people to feel unsafe. If he genuinely felt people would feel unsafe by Macklemore saying, we haven't forgotten you children of Gaza, who's that making feel unsafe?
0: Yeah.
1: I don't. That's the question.
0: Let's hear from Ed himself. Because this happened overnight last night, didn't it?
1: It did.
0: This was his first appearance back on stage, and actually quite striking because he was basically on his own. As you say, no backing band. And actually the kind of like curious sort of subplot to this is that Ed Sheeran basically is quite good on his own because he's got a loop pedal and he does his own sort of stuff. So actually,
1: he didn't need anyone
0: basically
1: anyway.
0: of all the people that could go on stage and perform without anybody else, Ed Sheeran's probably like right up there amongst them. In any case, this was how he addressed it with the crowd last night.
2: My concerts have always been a safe space for everyone, and that matters hugely to me. I want to address the question of where I stand in the situation in Israel and Palestine, and whether my doing this concert here tonight implies where I stand. This is a humanitarian issue, and I cannot hide how I feel about it anymore. What happened in Israel and at the Nova Music Festival on October 7th was horrific and compounded centuries of Jewish pain. What is happening in Gaza is a catastrophic and unjustifiable and disproportionate. My heart has been broken by the scale of devastation and loss of civilians' lives, of children's lives. And the systemic injustice we're seeing unfold in the West Bank cannot be overlooked. I honestly am so grateful that you're here tonight with me.
0: So quite emotional.
1: It's really emotional. It's interesting that all that really separates what he said there, I mean, calling it catastrophic and unjustifiable, all he didn't say was free Palestine. That was it, right? Is that, was there any real difference between what he said and
0: well,
1: what
0: I suppose he said then? I suppose the sort of...
1: I mean, it's a question.
0: I understand. But I think the kind of... I mean, I don't know really where we are on that, but I think that there are some people who interpret free Palestine as being, and particularly, I think perhaps more specifically, the turn of phrase from the river to the sea.
1: That's which
0: is different.
1: Said.
0: No,
1: that's
0: right.
1: No one said this in this conversation at all. And I understand there is,
0: I sort of broadly think you're probably right in saying that free Palestine itself doesn't necessarily need to mean that you are against the state of Israel existing. I think if you say from the river to the sea, I think that clearly does have that connotation. And that's clearly a very different thing to say. And I also think, you know, there's something else that I've been sort of toying with here, which is the pressure that Ed Sheeran has been under to take a stance on this. Mm. Come to the table and tell us what you think. What do you think? What do you believe on this issue? And I sort of resent that a little bit, to be honest. And I know that it's a very serious issue. People feel extremely keenly about it on sort of both sides of this debate. But I just think this kind of thirst to know what people think.
1: Well, yeah, but
0: isn't
1: it also
0: that you take a stand on something, that you have a take on something?
1: But with great power comes great responsibility.
0: Why?
1: Because isn't that just how it is?
0: To play music.
1: But music is politics. Music is always politics.
0: But his isn't, and surely he should decide.
1: But was the Beatles' music political?
0: Well, of course it was, absolutely. I mean, all artists...
1: What, She Loves You, yeah, in that sort of era, the early 60s era, it wasn't. But they absolutely stood up for political... You know, I thought about, actually, the fact, you know, when I was reading about this over the last few days, and people were saying, artists shouldn't be expected to take a political side, and artists shouldn't be expected, and, you know, if you sign up to the venue owners, that's what they demand. And I thought about, you know, when the Beatles were at the absolute height of the British invasion in the early 60s, I think it was 63-64 tour, they actually went to play at a gig in one of the southern states, and they found out that the venue they were playing in, the venue owner, in his absolute strict policy, it would be a segregated audience.
0: Yeah.
1: And they turned around and said, "We're not playing."
0: Yeah.
1: And they went, "Right, fine, we'll kick you out then." But in fact, they ended up actually rolling over and actually letting the Beatles play. And it led to then there being policy changes across the states. You think about Dusty Springfield playing in South Africa in the 60s when she refused to play in segregated audiences.
0: I don't doubt that.
1: So it can change things.
0: I totally agree. I entirely agree. Yeah. And I think that all music is in some way art. And I think that all expressions of art are, I think all art is political in some way. It is. Yeah. It absolutely is. You cannot separate the two things. I completely agree with that. And I think an artist and a musician not only has the right to do that, but absolutely in some instances a responsibility to do that if it's something they care about and it's something they want to talk about. This isn't for Ed Sheeran. Something that he wants to express, that he wants to talk about.
1: I can't hold it back anymore.
0: Well, no, because he's been put in a position though where he has to do that, hasn't he?
1: Easier not to say anything and just kind of put his head? I don't know. This is just, you know, devil's advocate. Was it just easier to go, "Oh, I guess someone else can bother with that. I'll just play my songs and not worry about it"? And until it was actually brought to the forefront, and I was like, "Oh shoot, I am going to have to say something."
0: Precisely. Why should that be the case? Why has there been a demand for Ed Sheeran to tell us what he thinks about this issue, which is happening, frankly, on the other side of the world, that you know, is incredibly...
1: affecting the entire world.
0: Of course it is. Yeah. It's incredibly important. It is... Nobody will deny the importance of it. But we cannot be... Not every single one of us can be completely across all the details of everything that's happening
1: around the world. An international pop star is going to be... You know, it's not... I disagree with that.
0: There are enormous problems, injustices happening all over the world. As individuals, we cannot
1: if you're a football player or an artist in any other way, you know, a musician, and you go and behave absolutely appallingly badly, and then people say, well, hang on, you're meant to be a role model. You go, well, I didn't. I just play songs. I just kick a ball
0: around.
1: But that's a different thing,
0: being a role model or acting
1: a certain...
0: Well,
1: isn't he being a role model?
0: Well, acting a certain way.
1: Standing up for injustice.
0: If he doesn't want to share how he feels about this issue, I don't think that should be demanded of him, basically. And I wouldn't put too fine a point on this because I don't know him very well. I got to know Ed quite well back in the day.
1: Did you?
0: Yeah, I did, because he was coming up as a musician when I was at XFM,
1: right.
0: And so we were, our paths crossed there quite a bit when he was just starting out, and then later I was doing kind of music radio and he was kind of constantly on the show and we were constantly at gigs together. You know, we were sort of in the same circles for quite a while. I haven't seen him for a very long time and we weren't like super close, but I did sort of get to know him to a degree. And I sort of knew him as being a guy who was, I mean, I'm just going to say it insulting, but a pretty kind of simple guy who just enjoyed making music. He enjoyed making music, having a pint with his mates, you know, selling out stadiums, making people happy, you know, doing, you know, honing his craft, writing for other people, being in a studio, that's his thing. And I think that he just wants to make some music, play it, and go for a pint.
1: Well, wouldn't that be nice?
0: Why isn't he entitled to do that if that's what he does? That's what he does. Why do I have to know what he thinks about what's going on in the Middle East?
1: Well, you don't have to know.
0: Well,
1: why
0: has that been demanded of him? Why does anybody care what I think about what's going on in the Middle East? Or what you think about what's going on in the Middle East?
1: I mean,
0: or in Ukraine or Sudan or the Yemen.
1: Yeah, I completely understand.
0: Or Uyghur Muslims
1: such,
0: in China.
1: Yeah, I mean, I don't, you know, I think it's such a contentious situation, obviously. And none of us really know, I don't think, you know, what on earth the right thing to do is or what the right answers may be, apart from, yeah, everybody feeling safe and included is really important, and you know, two things can be true at the same time and all the rest of it. But I think I was very interested to hear one of your guests say earlier on, why didn't they sort this out in between? No, Macklemore isn't someone who's never spoken about this. He is somebody who has spoken about this a lot. You wouldn't book somebody who you know has talked about this unless you sat down and went, look, are we going to keep this a completely political free zone? Are we not? It almost seems like a lack of due diligence at the very nub of it. You're right. Why should anyone be demanded to be told? But when you are in that situation, I think there's nothing... I don't think he had any other choice.
0: Maybe not in that context. Not in that context. I accept that in that context because he's made a decision to stop Macklemore from...
1: Yeah, he made that decision to do that.
0: I agree with that.
1: At the behest of somebody else.
0: I agree with that. And I think I think that was a bad idea. I think it was a horrible... I think it's a horrible mess. I think it's a terrible...
1: It's a horrible mess.
0: ...situation
1: that
0: he's been put into. But I sort of keep coming back to this thing. I cannot... I just don't think that we should be demanding that people tell us what they think about things if they don't want to.
1: Well, he didn't have to then.
0: If they do want to tell us, I'm prepared to listen. Mm. Absolutely. Particularly as artists and people with big platforms and things, I'm absolutely prepared to listen. And I think you have a right to air, your right
1: I
0: to tell us
1: what think. I think that's quite often the argument, though, isn't it? It's like, shut up and play your music.
0: No, I don't agree with that.
1: Yeah.
0: I don't agree with that.
1: I don't at all.
0: Absolutely not. But I don't think that it should be demanded that you tell me something about something that you're not prepared to tell me
1: about. But if you've made a decision based on that very subject, then I think you do, it is expected of you to respond to why. Because he didn't make a decision based on that subject.
0: I understand that.
1: Yeah.
0: Okay, interesting. Good. That was good. I enjoyed that. Robust.
1: Didn't know you and Ed Sheeran were besties.
0: No, I knew you were going to. I knew you were
1: something new
0: that.
1: Every day.
0: I don't want to overstate that at all. Please don't. Please don't. I just it was, you know what it's like when you're doing radio and there's like artists that are that sort of their popularity happens to coincide with you presenting a radio show.
1: Oh, do you know what happened? Do you know what happened to me back in the day as well? I do remember this little band came into town when I was working at a radio station in Brighton, and they had a gig. We got on so well. I was backstage with them. They were like, come and hang out with us. We play at Glastonbury. Literally, I was their best friend for about a week and a half.
0: Yeah.
1: And then they got absolutely massive.
0: Yeah.
1: Scissor Sisters, it was.
0: Right, yeah.
1: And it was so great. And they were like, come and hang out with the Glastonbury. We're going to get you a backstage pass. And I just remember getting there and thinking, they're not going to remember an earthquake. Literally clueless, no memory whatsoever. I was like, okay, I'll just get my coat.
0: That's a shame. Ed was very, you know, Ed was very good at remembering people. Like he would do that a couple of times, not just with me. He would do it with the whole team. You know, he would be like, oh, how are you doing? How's thingy? How's your dog? And, you know, that kind of stuff.
1: Oh, that's good.
0: He was good. He was very, very good at that. It's been horrible watching this because I do know he's a lovely guy. He's just a nice guy.
1: Well, Macklemore's turned around and said, I still respect him and think he's a great guy.
0: Yeah, he's had that too. Yeah. Yeah. Okay, let's move on. We'll talk about some other bits and bobs. Sam's picked out some stories. We'll get into before 1 o'clock on Times Radio. Stick about.
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0: Oh, good evening. Sam Walker is with us as well tonight. Sam, you've picked out some stories we might have missed. Gosh, we've got chat in there, so we've not got very much time left.
1: We did. We did keep chatting.
0: Well, I enjoyed that.
1: I did.
0: Did you enjoy it? You're not angry with me, are you?
1: I'm not angry with you.
0: Chat? No, because it's good.
1: No, we're both devil's advocating, and I think that's very important.
0: Yeah, no, it's good.
1: Just asking questions.
0: We've got a lot of texts, actually, people saying good radio. And enjoying it, so that's good. It's good. All good. Let's talk about the female anatomy.
1: Talk about reti ovarii.
0: Yeah, so I've never heard of that, which I think is probably the point.
1: Kind of the point. Yeah. It's fascinating. This sort of came to the forefront this week, I think because new research has started happening. But basically, the reti ovarii, get this, get ready, get a pen and paper, a small network of epithelial cords and tubules attached to and partly extending into the ovary. Basically, it's a part of the female anatomy that was literally taken out of medical textbooks for 150 years, because 150 years ago, some men doctors looked at it and went, we don't know what that does, can't be important, and literally wiped it out of the textbooks, which is fascinating. Yeah. And it's only really in the last 1985 research started to be done into it again. What does it do? What's it there for? We don't know. It got kind of forgotten again. And now some new research has actually been done on mice. And they're actually saying that this sort of system of tubes and sort of little chambers could have a massive effect on how women ovulate, things like polycystic ovary system, you know, which is huge for women when it comes to conception and fertility, and lots of other things to do with female fertility. And people are now just sort of saying, oh, there's this whole part of the female anatomy that's literally been ignored. There is a male equivalent. Lots of research done into that.
0: Yeah.
1: Which is no real surprise, I suppose. It was only really in the 1990s it was written into law that women had to be considered during medical trials, that their bodies were different to men's. The 90s. So, I mean, it's no surprise really. But if you are a woman, your reti ovarii is there.
0: Yes.
1: Still don't quite know what it's done, but hopefully people are going to start drawing it back in now in the near future and understand how it might actually affect women's reproduction systems.
0: My favourite story about that is giving birth. You know, I think we maybe talked about this before, but the position at which you give birth,
1: right,
0: which is kind of like, which had been
1: lying down on your back.
0: A long time lying down, yeah. Which is like the worst position.
1: It's absolutely dreadful.
0: But it's better for the consultant, for the person.
1: For the man, completely.
0: Who's doing the assessments and helping you.
1: I mean, not all consultants are men.
0: No, they're not,
1: but... Of course.
0: But actually, it was mainly the men who'd orchestrated that position for women to give birth in, which is terrible for them to give birth in. We've got about a minute. Do you want to talk about Sharon Hogan? Can you do that in a minute?
1: Sharon Hogan, I love Sharon Hogan. I think she's an absolutely brilliant writer,
0: brilliant actor
1: as well. She's done kind of shows like Catastrophe, which was just utterly spectacular, about a couple who got pregnant after just knowing each other 5 minutes and decided to get married and make a go of it. It was brilliant. She was, of course, behind Motherland as well. So she's kind of gone through this series of lives. And in her life, she got divorced a few years ago, found herself in her early 50s in the dating game again. I know you've already done the to-do list for today, but Youth, I'm really excited by it. New Sharon Hogan. Morgan sitcom. And really, as a woman in that age of life who also divorced and got back into the whole apps dating game thing, I mean, it's horrendous. Utterly horrendous. And I cannot wait for this new show to really put a spotlight on what it's like to be a woman at that stage of your life in middle age, when suddenly, you know, you haven't been on a date for 25 years and you're like, oh, just swipe left. Yeah. Doing it in Arizona as well. Eye-watering times.
0: I can imagine.
1: Eye-watering times.
0: I feel like we should come back and talk about that another time. We should have that conversation again. We should put a pin in that and come back to that.
1: We should do a late night radio version of it.
0: Yeah. Yes, maybe. Hey, Sam Walker, what a joy and a pleasure. Thank you.
1: Really good to see you.
0: Welcome back, Sam.
1: Thanks.
0: You're so welcome here. London loves you. You're so very welcome. And I'm looking forward to you being here in the studio more. Sam Walker with us on Times Radio tonight. Thank you to you. Thank you to the team as well tonight. Brilliant weekend, guys. Thanks for everything. I'm back next, not Saturday night actually, I'm at a wedding, but Sunday night from 10. I will see you then. Take care.
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6: Good morning from the Times Radio newsroom. I'm Chris Dabbs. More than half of Labour MPs face a potential voter backlash over plans to reform disability benefits. That's according to analysis by The Times. The data reveals that 58% of Labour seats have more constituents claiming personal independence payments than the MPs' electoral majority. Ministers are warning of possible backbench rebellions as the government attempts to curb the rising national welfare bill. Sir Ed Davey has insisted that there is no cap on how many seats the Liberal Democrats can gain at the next general election. Addressing members at their conference in Brighton, Sir Ed pledged to challenge Reform UK and the Conservatives. Didcot and Wantage MP Ollie Glover told us that the UK must repair its dysfunctional post-Brexit relationship with Europe.
17: Our Deputy Leader Daisy Cooper, our Treasury spokesperson, in her conference speech outlined a big plan to get our economy moving, and that would include a better economic and defence pact with the European Union, which would help to stop us missing out on £90 billion of economic potential as a result of our relationship with Europe. No other party is focusing on that issue. We've also had loads of engagement with businesses, and we've got a plan to